0: They build good rockets and everything. They were simply not pursuing the technology that's necessary to make life multiplanetary. To make Star Trek, to make the exciting science fiction futures that we've read about real.
1: There are growing signs that a deal to end the war between the United States and Iran is getting close. The Iranian Foreign Minister Abbas Araghchi said the agreement would be signed remotely by both sides when the final stages of negotiations were completed. But he also hinted there was a long way to go.
2: These negotiations, which will lead to the end of the war, are envisioned in two stages. The first stage is a memorandum of understanding to be signed between Iran and the United States. Then, negotiations for the second stage will begin, and subsequently, in the second stage, we will have a final agreement. We postponed the nuclear issue to the final agreement for various reasons, as it was truly impossible to discuss it under the current circumstances. The demands they had were in no way acceptable.
1: Paramount Skydance's acquisition of Warner Brothers Discovery has been cleared by the US Department of Justice. The proposed deal, worth more than $110 billion, is likely to reshape the US media landscape. Paramount's boss, David Ellison, is the son of Larry Ellison, who's a donor to President Trump. Lily Jamali reports.
3: Paramount Skydance's bid for Warner Brothers Discovery came only after Netflix pulled its bid earlier this year. President Trump has been clear he wanted the Ellison's offer to win out. It would give them control over the news network CNN, whose coverage Mr. Trump has repeatedly criticized. Paramount Skydance is the parent company of CBS News, which has found itself embroiled in scandal as new leadership has prompted a pronounced loss of viewers and top talent amid accusations that an editor appointed by Larry Ellison's son, David, had attempted to tilt news coverage to Mr. Trump's benefit. CBS has denied allegations its leadership tried to insert political bias or unduly interfered with stories.
1: Health officials in the Democratic Republic of Congo say at least 139 people are now confirmed to have died in the latest Ebola outbreak. 32 have survived and have been discharged after twice testing negative. More than 680 confirmed infections have been recorded. This is the world news from the BBC.
4: And it's on WNYC. Good evening. 4 minutes past 8 o'clock. We have 85 degrees. I'm Tiffany Hansen. The Mamdani administration is moving quickly to fully close the massive men's homeless shelter in Midtown known as Bellevue. That after a judge approved its plans. WNYC's Karen Yee has more.
5: The city began moving more than two dozen homeless men from Bellevue to a facility in the East Village just a day after a state judge dismissed a lawsuit by local residents who were seeking to stop the relocation. The Department of Social Services says about 25 men who were still sleeping at Bellevue are now at the East Village shelter. The city also plans to move its intake services, where single men can go ask for a bed, to 8 East 3rd Street by August. Earlier this year, Mayor Mamdani announced plans to shutter the Bellevue shelter over decrepit conditions and create better living conditions for homeless New Yorkers. But some of those plans were delayed after local residents sued the city over the rushed process. Residents say they plan to appeal their case.
4: Governor Hochul won't say whether she'll sign or veto a moratorium on developing large data centers in New York State. Democrats in the state legislature recently approved a bill that is pending before the governor. She says she has concerns about power usage, but that some data centers provide benefits to their host communities.
6: Before I talk about the moratorium, which I have to review, I've also want to make sure that New York communities that have plans before them right now are doing the right thing and getting the best deal they possibly can.
4: Supporters of the moratorium say data centers can increase utility rates. Opponents, including some labor unions, say they're worried about pausing development that will cost jobs. New York would be the first state in the nation to pause data center development if the governor signs the bill. Looking for a heat advisory in effect through now. That severe thunderstorm watch stays with us for another hour or so until 9 p.m. tonight. A small chance for a lingering shower and a low of 71. Tomorrow, sunshine and 90. It will be hot.
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4: If you've been on social media lately, maybe you've seen the jokes about eldest daughters, like the eldest daughter on vacation.
8: Oh, you guys are up. Are you ready to go? I've been up for 3 hours.
9: I'm telling you, we have to put this umbrella up. We have skin cancer in our family.
8: Do you want a carrot? I feel like I haven't seen you eat a vegetable in like 3 days.
9: I am relaxed. What are you talking about? I'm so relaxed.
4: Or the eldest daughter in therapy.
10: No, I'm actually so good. I just feel personally responsible for the emotional stability of everyone I've ever met. No, I really don't need help. I just need everyone to stop needing things for me. I just want someone to tell me what to do for once.
4: Now, maybe you're like, oh my God, that is just like my bossy and annoying older sister. Or, that is so not me. Not at all. Or maybe, like some On Point listeners, you are feeling very seen.
11: Not only am I the eldest daughter, but I'm the eldest daughter of the eldest daughter of the eldest daughter.
12: I am the eldest of four and the original boss girl. Actually, Barbie and I share the same birthday.
13: It has made me pretty bossy. We're perfectionists. As my mom would say, the anxiety is just baked in. You want to set that really high bar and really high standard for yourself, and you're not necessarily waiting for someone else to do it for you.
14: Having to do firsts, you know, I was the first one to leave to go to college. I was the first one to move out of state for my career. I was the first one in a pretty conservative evangelical Christian family to drink alcohol and turn away from the faith that I had been raised in and like do all of these things that were seen as pretty taboo.
15: I consider myself to be very independent. I never ever wanted to be dependent on anybody.
16: I was quite the overachiever. During the time in the 70s when I went to law school, I often found myself being the only female lawyer, first female lawyer in this job or this position, only female lawyer in this area, blah, blah, blah.
12: I naturally became a leader and an organizer and a compassionate caregiver.
11: I would always cook dinner for my family when I was younger. I still always plan the family vacations.
15: My career was as a project manager, so that was just a real natural role for me. People would ask me, you know, well, you know, what's your number in the family? And I'd say, you guess. And they'd say, you're number one, aren't you? And I said, of course I am.
4: This is On Point. I'm Meghna Chakrabarty, and those were On Point listeners Anna in Delanson, New York, Nancy in Grey Cloud Island, Minnesota, Jenna in Florence, South Carolina, Molly in Seattle, Washington, and Karen in San Marcos, Texas. And yes, today we are talking about eldest daughters, and I'm going to look across the glass here to my crew in the control room. Do I give you eldest daughter vibes, guys? Yes? No? Yes. I got some thumbs up and a lot of vigorously nodding heads in assent. Well, this is a term that's now been bouncing around, eldest daughter syndrome. But is the syndrome real, or is it actually more about the expectations society places on women in general? And is there actually any science at all to back up how our place in the family can affect our personalities? Well, let's turn to Allison Alford. She's author of the book Good Daughtering, The Work You've Always Done, The Credit You've Never Gotten, and How to Finally Feel Like Enough. She's also an associate professor in the Department of Information Systems and Business Analytics at Baylor University, and she joins us from Texas, from Waco, Texas. Professor Alford, welcome to On Point.
17: Thank you. Glad to be here. Please call me Allison.
4: Allison. Okay. Is that an eldest daughter thing or is that a woman thing already? Like wanting to be more likable and familiar right off the bat.
17: Well, who knows, right? But I'm most used to Allison, and the other sounds like one of my students coming to get me and asking me for a grade change or something.
4: Okay, fair enough, Allison. I did my act of full disclosure. Yes, I am an eldest daughter. What about you?
17: My full disclosure, I'm the younger daughter, but I really like to think of myself and my sister as partner daughters now.
4: Oh, okay. That's a new term. Let's put a little pin in that and come back to it. So did like your experience as a partner or younger daughter kind of lead to your interest in this topic? Or how did you get around to the studying of what you call daughtering?
17: Yeah. So, you know, I was raised by a family full of really strong women, capable, thoughtful, smart women. So I was always aware of how much effort women put into making family happen. And then when I was in graduate school, I was studying family communication at the University of Texas at Austin. And I was reading a lot of things about marriage, and I was reading things about friendship, and I was reading a lot of things about mothering. But as I read these items, I thought, we're missing a little piece here. We're missing what it is that women do in adulthood for decades. That's part of being a big part, an important part of being a family member. And it's not showing up in the literature. So I decided I had to go find out.
18: What women do in adulthood. So are you talking as adult daughters or what?
17: Yeah, absolutely. So my research explores how adult women act as daughters in families. And so that role is, how do I exist in a family in relation to my parent or parents? Most of my research over the past decade has been asking women, what is daughtering? What does it mean to be a daughter? What do daughters do or not do? And what was really interesting is at the beginning of this research, women were practically unable to talk about themselves from that daughtering role. They kept saying things like, well, my mother does this, or when my mother does this, we're doing this thing together, then this happens. And I noticed that there just wasn't a language of agency in daughtering. And it was really lacking that perspective.
18: Okay, so then how would you define daughtering? Because, Allison, to be perfectly frank, I hear that phrase and I'm like, oh, this is the gerundizing of just what is simply, in my mind, it's just the state of being the female child in a family. But do you have a specific definition of it?
17: Yeah, I consider daughtering to be the often invisible emotional, mental, logistical and identity labors that daughters do to keep families connected. And often they're unaware of just how much of that they're doing until they're burnt out.
18: I see. Okay. So we're going to come back to that, daughtering in general. But is this social media spread of this phrase, eldest daughter syndrome, that has really caught our attention. So let's actually turn back to TikTok. And here is family therapist Katie Morton explaining what she calls the 8 signs of eldest daughter syndrome.
19: Number 1, you have an intense feeling of responsibility. 2, you are an overachiever, type A and very driven. 3, you worry a lot and probably have anxiety. 4, you struggle with people-pleasing behaviors. 5, you have a hard time placing and upholding boundaries. 6, you resent your siblings and family. 7, you struggle with feelings of guilt. And 8, you have a difficult time in your adult relationships.
18: This seems highly negative. I would actually offer several positive aspects of being the eldest daughter, but Allison, how do you reflect on this is social media therapy, okay? So big asterisk there. But go ahead, what are your thoughts?
17: Yeah, I think that social media is a great place for women to share their experiences and say, this is what's happening to me. But we can also recognize it's not scientifically derived to get to that, you know, phenomenon or this name. But it does reveal an important part of women's experience. And so what she's calling eldest daughter syndrome, I hear these certain aspects of daughtering, the labor of daughtering, which really is part of daughtering, but not the whole story. As you say, there's the challenges, there's what we have to give, there's the work, but there's also benefits and wonderful aspects to being a daughter or being in, as you say, the eldest daughter. So I think that when we talk about daughtering, we want to think about the whole role performance. And what we know is that if we talk about mothers and mothering, we can do that. Mm-hmm. We can say we love it. It's hard. It's beautiful. It's painful. It's gross sometimes. But we can appreciate every aspect of it. And I think that's what we need to do for daughtering. And we just need a little bit more language and discussion around it.
18: Okay, so take us a little deeper, because for your book and in your research, you've interviewed now, hundreds and hundreds of daughters?
17: Yes.
18: And so what are some of the common themes that have emerged from these interviews with them?
17: Yes, so I've interviewed hundreds of women over the past decade and asked them what is daughtering and what do you do? And what I learned is that there's four different types of labor women express to me. And so the ways that we show up in relationship. And when I say labor, I mean, these things cost us. They cost us some of our resources, our time, our energy, or our money. So the different ways that we show up are acting. We might do something for our family member, go over to their house, make them a meal, help them clean up a room or the garage or something. The second type of labor is the mental or cognitive labor. It's the thinking, anticipating, preparing, remembering. The third kind of labor is emotional. So it's soothing and smoothing and being a sounding board and doing conflict resolution. And the last kind of labor is identity-based. How do I act like a daughter, even if no one's around, even if I'm not face-to-face with my parent? And so the women who told me their stories said that much of what they do for doing daughtering is invisible. Maybe I could put it on Instagram or do a TikTok about it. If I made a beautiful holiday meal and invited everyone over and I was like, what a great daughter, and I'm taking care of this family stuff. But the other kinds of labor, the emotional, the cognitive, the identity, you can't see those because they're happening inside people's heads. So we often miss giving women credit for how exhausting those efforts can be.
18: Did they have, any common theme emerge that was sort of less, less invisible or less depleting? You know, the positive stuff, essentially?
17: Absolutely. There's a ton of positive stuff. And so, you know, the first part is recognize the labor. The second part is say, do I want to do this in this way or not? And then the third part is to say, how do I want to stick with my family so that I can really enjoy these people? Because that's the goal. And many daughters do really love and enjoy their families. Mm.
18: Well, Allison Alford is with us today. She's author of Good Daughtering, The Work You've Always Done, The Credit You've Never Gotten, and How to Finally Feel Like Enough. And we're talking about what the internet calls eldest daughter syndrome. So we'll have a lot more in just a moment. This is On Point.
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18: You're back with On Point. I'm Meghna Chakrabarty, and today we're talking about what the internet is calling eldest daughter syndrome. And I'm proud to say that a lot of eldest daughters listen to On Point, because here's Pam. She's in Minnesota. She says her daughter has so-called eldest daughter syndrome.
24: I have an eldest daughter, and since she was a little girl, she would call family meeting. We were all to meet on the stairs. She would have an agenda, and we would talk about how to make our family function better. We've always joked that she raised us, and she is now a powerhouse in her career, too, at age 27.
18: Let's go over to Spokane, Washington. Chris is there. And Chris told us she was basically her mom's right-hand person growing up as one of nine kids.
0: My mother would send me to the store sometimes with just $2 or $3 and tell me to get as much food as I could for us for supper for the 11 of us. I can remember feeling anxious about that I would not be able to make good decisions. And I was maybe 11. My mother also asked me to call

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1: Well, they're actually children in the family.
2: Yeah, I think these stories are so powerful. And these eldest daughters are sharing, hey, I was asked to carry a lot of responsibility. And many of those traits began in childhood. And then they carried on into adulthood, framing who we became even as professionals that we heard in that first story. So, you know, I think this is a great point for us to look at what are female children asked to do, especially the oldest female child, maybe even in large families or low-income families or immigrant families or spaces where there's less privilege for the parent to have the ability to do all the things. So they ask the child to do some of these things. And it's not just necessarily being the oldest. A lot of it's about being the female child. And we're asked to carry a lot of responsibility. I think what's important here is to note, so far in research, we don't have anything that predicts, that says, because you're the oldest female child, you will have eldest daughter syndrome. But on the other hand, we're hearing from a lot of women who are the eldest daughter, and they're saying, this is my experience. And I believe them. And I think it's a great moment in culture for them to share that story. And we're just putting language to something that feels really important, which is the invisible labor and responsibility that women are asked to carry in families.
1: Mm. You know, in the interest of being as sort of rigorous in this conversation as possible, Allison, I hope you'll forgive me in advance if I ask some questions that come at this from a different angle, okay?
2: Go for it.
1: Because I'm always thinking like, well, even in the course of like thinking how we put together these shows, that the way we frame the show, the questions I ask, they're like a little spotlight, and the spotlight's only going to highlight the patch of ground that it hits. But there may be lots of things going on around that spotlight that are actually equally important or interesting. So I guess what I'm trying to say is, do we know whether sons feel the same way? I mean, I feel like I'm concerned that this conversation could come off as seeming kind of like dismissive of men. But I am just going to presume that men growing up in families as sons feel a similar set, if not kind, of expectations put on them of emotional burdens, et cetera. Just your thoughts.
2: Yeah. You know, most of my research has been on women and daughters, but I have also explored, what do sons think? What are they doing in families? Mm. And what we know is that sons do grow up with expectations, and sons do show up in their families and do relational things. But the gap is what is expected of men, young men and men in adulthood. And I think that's changing generationally over time, but typically men are not as expected to do the remembering of a birthday or an event. They're not expected to do the anticipating, tracking, coordinating, worrying, and managing. But I think that doesn't mean that men don't do it. It's just that they're not the default responsible party most of the time. But I want to give sons their flowers. You know, I'm married to an adult son who is doing a fantastic job for the last decade with doing a lot of caregiving for his aging mom. Mm. And I have an adult 18-year-old son who does a lot of great sonning. But it's not just about the small individual things that sons do. It's a cultural conversation about what are men expected to do? What is considered manly within a family, or normal or reasonable for men showing up to create connection and flourishing?
1: I totally agree. And I hope someone out there is doing that research, because I would love to hear that story. You know, guys, by the way, if you're listening and you're like, well, yeah, you got to be more fair to men. Just yesterday, I asked all On Point listeners, and I specifically said, including sons, to send us your stories. And we got, gentlemen, come on. We got one. We got one story from one man. So if you feel unheard, guys, when you're given an opportunity to speak, please take it. Okay. Now, Allison, let's go back to the...

0: the women here. You talked about some other things that I think are actually very, very critical in this conversation. First of all, are cultural norms, right? Because there are very, very different cultural expectations of women and daughters around the world, right? And then also socioeconomic status, because I actually think that socioeconomic status, at least in the United States, is one of the biggest drivers of all kinds of dynamics and behaviors that we see. So can you talk a little bit more about that and women and daughters?
1: Yeah, I'm with you. Now, many times when I talk about daughtering, people's minds default to caregiving. The elder, you know, when your parent is elderly or ill, or let's say they need a surgery, or when they become, you know, much older and they can't live alone or they just have more needs. And the thing is that daughters really do a lot of that, the majority of that type of care. Now, in my perspective, daughtering doesn't start at that point. It starts decades earlier. But what we do know about women who do caregiving for the elderly and the ill is that it's typically those who live geographically closest to the parent, and not necessarily the eldest or even the daughter. It's who lives close geographically. And then the second thing is who has the socioeconomic privilege to do it, meaning who can take off work or who is not working or who is retired. And those are financial privileges. And so we also see that across the lifespan. Who has the financial privilege to fly across the country to see their parents more often or pay for a family vacation so everybody can go on a cruise together? And so these financial limitations or privileges often impact how daughters are able to show up or who in the family shows up to carry the responsibility and do the work.
0: Mm. Well, let's go back and listen to more of our On Point daughters. This is Lillian. She's in Quincy, Massachusetts. She's actually a youngest daughter, but Lillian often feels like the eldest. Oh, interesting, because she's actually the more reliable one.
2: From a really young age, I took a parentified role in supporting my parents. I am quite often the first phone call that my parents make when they need support with something. When it comes to like important paperwork, other things of that nature, I am the default go-to person.
0: Okay, so that was Lillian in Quincy, Massachusetts. Here's Nancy in Grey Cloud Island, Minnesota. And she says it could be a burden to feel responsible for keeping her siblings from fighting.
3: I would joke to my mother, well, not so much joking, I'd be angry at the time, and I would say they could be stabbing me with knives and it would be my fault because I was supposed to be taking care of the situation.
0: And here's Christy in Standish, Maine, who told us she basically raised her 9 siblings, 8 brothers and 1 sister.
4: My parents had issues. My dad worked 3 jobs. My mom had babies. And I was the one that was the oldest and the responsible one to be sure that all duties were done every single day, all chores were done. The boys went to football. The boys went to school. I pretty much did it all.
0: That's Christy in Standish, Maine. Well, I'd like to bring Radhika Damian into the conversation now. She's an associate professor of social and personality psychology at the University of Houston and joins us from Houston, Texas. Professor Damian, welcome to On Point.
5: Hi, everyone. Happy to be here.
0: And by the way, Texas is representing today. I'm really delighted about that. Same first question to you. Are you an eldest daughter?
5: Yes.
0: Does any of what you've been hearing from our listeners resonate?
5: I think it's interesting because to some extent, yes. But my parents live in Romania, so I did move away when I was 19 for college and then grad school. And my brother, who's younger, is still there. So I think we will probably in the future share caregiving in terms of combining, you know, my resources with his closeness. So I think,
0: Okay. That's really interesting. So, we've been talking with Allison about daughtering writ large. Mm-hmm. But of course, what brought our attention to this is the internet calling something eldest daughter syndrome. Now, right. I mean, look, I have to be frank, I'm quite skeptical about birth order theory, but is there any evidence that place in family in terms of birth order can have some, let's see, correlative effect on our personalities?
5: So there's been extensive research for the past 100 years on birth order effects on personality. And original studies started off as very small without proper statistical controls like socioeconomic status that was mentioned here and how many siblings are in the family. These are all aspects that influence the different pressures put on firstborns, for example. The strongest evidence to date suggests that there are no reliable differences in personality based on birth order once you account for all the other statistical confounding factors. So once you, let's say, hold constant gender, socioeconomic status, family structure, all of those things to try to get at the pure effect of birth order on personality and looking across all different kinds of essential personality traits, we find no differences. However, that doesn't mean that there are no differences in gender, for example. So we do know from a lot of research that women are higher in what we call agreeableness, which is a personality trait that has to do with the tendency to give more, to have more, give more caregiving, to be more empathetic, and all that. So, so there's evidence that women might do more of that work. So I think that what Allison's talking about, which she's referring to as the daughtering burden, I think that's much more consistent with scientific evidence than the eldest daughter syndrome.
0: Interesting. Okay, so it is few and far between the times where I feel utterly vindicated in my skepticism. So thank you for telling me that science does not back up the popular belief in birth order theory.
5: Right.
0: Actually, that's interesting. Can I just do a quick follow-up on that? What are some of the problematic studies that, came out in decades past that you're pointing to as not being rigorous?
5: Well, I mean, the first time this debate occurred in psychology was the fight between Freud and Adler. As part of psychoanalysis, Freud, as a firstborn, thought firstborns had the best personalities. And Adler, who was a middleborn, thought first and lastborns were all neurotic. So that's the first time it occurred. And then later there's the evolutionary-based theory, the family niche theory, the idea that siblings compete for parental investment and attention, and that the firstborn takes the path of being the most responsible, but also neurotic because they're trying to please their parents, versus the later-borns have to fill a different niche to get attention, so they'll be more fun-loving and risk-taking and sociable. It's just that the now research on my study had 257,000 representative U.S. sample, and there are other studies of tens of thousands of people from the UK, Germany, and other ones from the US, from Indonesia. And none of these studies with representative samples and proper statistical controls find any reliable personality differences. The only thing we find is a one IQ point difference where firstborns have a slightly higher verbal IQ, but you wouldn't be able to notice it between talking to different people, right? But one IQ point, it's probably because parents have more time to read to firstborns because they don't have as much stuff to do.
0: Yeah. Well, that's interesting. So that would also be highly socioeconomically correlated, I think. And also very much of our time, right? Because this is so cultural, so economic, and so modern, I think, that kind of parenting that you were just describing. So fascinating. Okay. So Allison, just jump in here. I don't know if you want to give us some thoughts about the fact that we just booted birth order theory out the door. But Radhika is also basically reinforcing from her research, what you were talking about, what we're talking about today, that there are, and I'm going to stick to the fact that there are not more expectations put on daughters, but there's a very specific set of expectations of daughters that also, Radhika talked about it in terms of these personality traits, in fact.
1: Yeah, what Radhika said, I just fist pumped in the air. It's, I think that we want to have logical explanations for who ends up doing what. But when we're talking about eldest daughter syndrome and some people are thinking, okay, this must determine or guarantee or force us into a specific personality type, what I hear instead is a question of responsibility. Who ends up holding the care, who ends up doing the work. And I think that underlying that is a question of the invisible labor. So women are trying to, in these posts, in these conversations, in this trending topic, they're trying to express, I'm overloaded. I'm doing a lot of invisible labor in my family. And we've heard today from women in many positions, the only child, the youngest child, and the eldest daughter. And I think that we should listen to those stories and say, what is the labor that women are doing, and how can we support women in expressing what they're trying to say about needing to share this burden with someone else so that they can then enjoy their family? They can like being part of a family.
0: Mm. Well, today we are talking about what the internet is calling eldest daughter syndrome. We are applying some science to the places we should be skeptical about it, and also applying some science to where the expectations of women, at least reported by, you know, hundreds of interviews that our researchers have done today, have a certain, let's say, burden on women that maybe is not equally shared across the genders. So we'll be right back. This is On Point.

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6: You're back with On Point. I'm Meghna Chakrabarty, and today we're talking about what the internet is calling eldest daughter syndrome. It may or may not be real, but it's a collection of really interesting hot takes on the internet that got us thinking about the expectation put on women in general, on daughters in general, in families. And Allison Ulfer joins us today. She's an associate professor at Baylor University and author of the book Good Daughtering: The Work You've Always Done, The Credit You've Never Gotten, and How to Finally Feel Like Enough. And Radhika Damian is with us as well. She's associate professor of social and personal psychology at the University of Houston. And let's go back to our On Point listeners. This is Maddie in Ventura, California. She says she's the eldest of four, but her siblings all have stronger personalities.
7: I think I would have been completely bullied if I'd been younger, but because I was the oldest, I got the respect of being the older sister. We're all in our 70s now, but I'm still the big sister, even though I am shorter than all of them.
6: And this is Christina in Milwaukee, Wisconsin. She told us it can be tricky being the younger sibling to her big sister.
8: My sister is the boss. Always just railroaded everything. I'm 62. My sister is 63. And to this day, she makes me feel like I'm 8 years old and I don't know what I'm doing.
6: Okay, so that was Christina in Milwaukee. And let's go over to Seattle, Washington, where Molly says, we heard from Molly a little earlier saying that as the eldest daughter, she was the first to break with her family's conservative evangelical Christian faith.
9: At the time, it felt really risky and scary and often fraught with like emotions between me and my parents. Now, as I'm reaching almost my 40s, I'm finally settling into that role of I did these things for myself, but I also did them for my younger cousins and my younger brother. Yes, it was hard, but it was necessary, and I'm proud to have been the one to kind of pave a new way.
6: So Allison and Radhika, actually, Radhika, I never asked you, can I call you by your first name, or would you prefer Professor Damian? It's
10: no,
6: fine,
10: Radhika.
6: Either way. Radhika's okay?
10: Okay. Yeah.
6: So I want to actually see this from a different perspective now, because while we have definitely been talking about this shared experience of expectations of, you know, as Allison, as you described, this extra cognitive labor, the emotional labor, sort of the acting to be the facilitator in the social bonds of a family, that these can be unrecognized burdens. I also hear something coming out of those experiences from our listeners that's quite different, and that is independence, leadership, and agency. And I feel like, especially for modern American women, these are things that also come from the same expectations or the same acts of daughtering. And Allison, I was wondering what you thought about that.
10: Yeah, I mean, I love hearing about what's the beautiful part that comes out of the experiences that women have in families. I think what we're saying here is, you know, eldest daughter positioning may not be predictive of what you will become, but there are women saying, hey, here's what I have become, and this is my real true lived experience, and I believe them. And so taking on the responsibility, whether it was given to you because of your birth order or not, then produces a result, an important result in women, the ability to lead, the ability to be a boss, the ability to think and plan and organize and tell others what to do and be effective at that. And so I think that what we're finding in this is social media gave women a language for an experience they were having, and we found a label before we found an explanation. And I think we're saying the explanation isn't being the eldest, but it is something about doing daughtering and being responsible in families.
6: Mm. Well, Radhika, you had talked about agreeableness, right? Being one of the big five personality traits. And right. Again, like popularly, I think in the media, that's often discussed as a negative expectation of women. But again, I just see, you could see agreeableness as something completely different, that for our society to function, for human beings to live and yes. work together in groups, we can't all be at each other's throats all the time,
11: oh, yeah.
6: right? If we have a group of people who's especially, whose EQ is high, I mean, yeah. that's essential for a society to function.
11: Yes, agreeableness has an unfortunate name as a personality trait because it sounds like you're just agreeing with people and being a doormat, but it's actually not that. As a personality trait, it is about emotional intelligence, empathy, caregiving, and getting along. So actually, it is adaptive. The only thing it's not adaptive for is negotiating for higher pay. So people who are higher in agreeableness do end up with like lower retirement funds and that sort of stuff. But overall, it is a getting along trait. And actually, all people, men and women, as they mature, they increase in agreeableness because it is an adaptive trait because it helps you get along. But it is also a separate trait from, you mentioned leadership. That's actually a facet of extroversion, which is a different personality trait. I also wanted to mention, related to what you were saying about being given a role and then that shaping you, we do know that personality, you're not stuck with your personality. So there's about maybe 30 to 40% of the variation between people's personality traits is due to genetic factors, but the rest is non-shared experiences, which means the experiences you have, social roles. So one personality development principle is called the social investment principle. And this is the idea that when you're given a certain role, you're basically going to change your personality to live up to that role. So we know that when people start their first job, they start increasing in conscientiousness, which is how responsible they are, how reliable and all that. So being given a leadership position can in fact pressure you to become better at leading, right? So I think it is about those social pressures and the positions we put people in. The only thing I'd add is because we don't see systematic personality trait differences between first and later borns, whether they're men or women. I tested it, you know, both even for men and women separately or together. Like there's just no specifically when you hold everything constant, there's no systematic, you know, signal for birth order impacting this. It means that, what this also means is that at least, you know, in the samples it's been tested on, there's no cultural practice that consistently applies to all firstborns. So
6: right.
11: It's not the case that every family forces their firstborn to be the leader, right? So.
6: Okay. Well, so I'm glad you brought back cultural practices because we did receive a story from Kayvon, who listens to On Point in Claremont, California. She's the eldest of seven. But she told us it wasn't just because she's the eldest that she became who she is today. She says her father was instrumental in helping her understand her powers as a girl in Iran.
12: I don't think this happened in a vacuum just because I was an elder daughter. I owe it to my father believing that men and women are two wings of a bird, and especially girls in this age, according to the Baha'i teachings, should claim their place in society.
6: Allison, I was wondering if I could go back to you, because I don't know if your research or your interviews actually looked at how the daughtering takes place in other cultures, did it?
10: I primarily interviewed women in the United States, but I have a whole chapter in my book on intersectional daughtering. And that's how culture, geography, and cultural practices shape how we end up as daughters.
6: So tell me a little bit more about that.
10: So I think it's important to recognize that what country you're from, what language you speak, what religious practices you participate in, and the expectations of women around the world, or even differently here in the United States, are going to shape how you become as a daughter and what's expected of you. So I think it's really important to notice those differences and appreciate those differences without saying that they create some sort of system or order, as Radhika's saying.
6: Radhika, did you want to add to that? Because the cultural part is really fascinating to me, actually.
11: Yeah,
6: we're talking, this conversation is happening in the context of 2026 America. So,
11: yes,
6: which is only one slice of the giant pie of humanity.
11: Well, I think that I completely agree that the cultural practice, if the cultural practice is consistently applied to a, you know, social category based on a specific characteristic, then that will have consequences. So, for example, the one thing we do find for birth order, beside the one IQ point, like I said, is that in the US, firstborns have a slightly higher levels of education by the end of their lives. So it's not much, it's about 2.5 months extra, but still that's a, you know, systematic difference. Versus in Indonesia, they actually have lower levels of education. So what's interesting is that in the US, it could be something like, you know, you invest, maybe your college fund runs out for the later born, or it has something to do with investments. So firstborns end up with slightly more. Versus in Indonesia, the older child actually has to help their family with their farm. So there's more money for the younger child to go to school. And then if you think of Victorian England, where the you have primogeniture practices, where the firstborn boy always gets the family land, that's going to have a huge impact in shaping, you know, your socioeconomic status and who you are. So if the culture you're in systematically decides what to do with you based on your birth order, for example, then you will have differences in outcomes based on that. It's just that, yeah, there's no current systematic way besides the education thing and the verbal IQ, tiny differences, where personality types differ by birth order. But that doesn't invalidate the lived experience of somebody who, you know, is a has a daughtering burden, or which is a completely different issue, as I said earlier, from birth order, or even an eldest daughter who feels the same way. It's just that it's probably not because of their birth order having shaped their personality, but because of the specific expectations within their family.
6: Yeah, I feel like, again, like that men... sons carry a burden too. It's just that it's hard for us, well, at least in the course of this conversation and the research that we were doing, it was like hard for us to get men to talk about it, which is actually quite interesting. So I wonder what their felt burdens might be, like holding up the honor of the family, not disappointing their parents, which daughters also, of course, also feel, et cetera, et cetera. Guys, really, I wish you had actually called us when I told you to. I want to give you a platform here, but let's go back to our listeners, these eldest daughters who really did understand the assignment, as my producer Claire so brilliantly said. This is Shannon, who's in Oklahoma City, Oklahoma, and she told us she always felt like she had to set a good example.
13: My younger brother was born 5 years after me, so there was a very big gap in which I was the only child, the only grandchild, and the only girl. The expectations were high and constant.
6: And here is Jan, who listens in La Crosse, Wisconsin.
14: I got all the responsibility genes, all the logic genes, all the stick-to-itiveness genes in the whole family. I have an older brother and a younger sister. The younger sister was the baby, so she didn't have to do anything. The older brother, because he was the firstborn male, he was special, and nothing was expected of him. Whereas the oldest daughter, everything was expected.
6: Okay. Allison, I want to go back to you because I'm still thinking about that list of invisible labor that you've said that daughtering encompasses in the conversations with the hundreds of women that you had. But I don't think I heard you say that any of the women said they wanted to be relieved of those burdens, but rather they wanted them the work to be acknowledged.
10: You know, I think it could be a combination, okay. Right? So first I asked women, you know, hey, what do you do as a daughter? And they revealed these different ways that they show up. And many of those are invisible. And I think that the first fascinating part of that is they didn't even notice their own invisible labors, because sometimes it's hard to see how cognitive work or emotional work is depleting our resources or finances. So women are often only counting the action, the visible action labors as doing enough. So many women are locked in this feeling of, I'm not good enough. I'm not doing enough. I don't feel like I'm a good enough daughter because they and others are not giving them credit for those invisible parts. But once you do that, once you recognize all that daughtering encompasses and the responsibilities and the efforts you're putting in, that's when you get to just start deciding, how do I share this with my siblings or get my partner or my parents on board to kind of change this dynamic? Or what do I decide if I do want to give something up or I want to put some boundaries in place? I think that's important to tell daughters, you can stop doing certain things in your family if those things are becoming difficult for you. The overall goal, though, that I heard from women is not that they want to stop caring. Mm-hmm. It's that they want to stop carrying it alone.
6: I see. Okay. Well, Radhika, I wonder if, because when anytime we have a sociological discussion, I'm always just very aware of the fact that we're having this discussion at this time and in this place, meaning the United States in 2026. And I just wonder if maybe what we're doing now is research like yours and Allison is finally giving voice to a set of feelings that's been, or experiences that's been with us since, you know, time immemorial for humanity. And sons have, you know, their experiences also. It's just that modernity allows us to give voice to that and expect some kind of recognition in return. I wonder if it's like a fairly recent phenomenon versus for most of humanity, these acts of service were simply expected of all and recognition wasn't necessarily part of the deal.
11: Oh, that's a really good question. I think maybe an anthropologist would have a better answer to this, but I can say that from the birth order study perspective. I mean, my original study with the 257,000 people, that was actually collected in 1960s by the American Institutes of Research. So at least we know, you know, there are no birth order personality differences back then. And then the other studies I mentioned by other researchers from the UK and Germany were newer, like maybe mm-hmm. from 10 years ago. So the data sets, I mean, because it takes a long time to collect these representative population data sets. And the Indonesian one is even newer. So, but I can't say, you know, what was the case 200 years ago. For sure, from a personality, from a psychology perspective, we didn't have personality psychology.
6: Yeah. Well, I would like to actually give my generous thanks to both of you for this conversation. Radhika Damian, Associate Professor at the University of Houston, thank you so much. And Allison Alford, Associate Professor at Baylor University and author of the book Good Daughtering, thank you as well. And thank you as well to all of our On Point eldest daughters who called with your stories. Couldn't have done this without you. I'm Meghna Chakrabarty. This is On Point.
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0: This is WNYC. Coming up tomorrow morning on Weekend Edition, early voting starts for New York primaries. We'll find out who's on the ballot and what some of these races might say about Mayor Mamdani's influence in local Democratic circles. Weekend Edition starts tomorrow morning at 8 a.m. Come back for that. Your forecast for tomorrow calling for another hot and sunny day with a high near 90. Tonight we'll have a low right around 70 with a partly cloudy sky. This is WNYC.
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23: In a capital city in the British Isles, people are forced to flee their homes by a mob.
24: Anti-immigrant violence erupted in Belfast this week, in part stoked by the world's first trillionaire, Elon Musk.
25: Elon Musk writing on X this week, "Only by protesting repeatedly and loudly will there be any change."
24: From WNYC New York, this is On the Media. I'm Michael Loewinger. Also on this week's show, two of network TV's biggest news shows made news. The president stormed out of an interview with NBC.
26: Let's call it quits because I've had enough.
24: And fired 60 Minutes correspondent Scott Pelley had words for CBS's new management.
27: There was a thumb on the scale for the president's version of events. That was a level of political influence that I had never seen in 37 years at CBS News.
24: Go behind the headlines with us after this.
28: Live from NPR News in Washington, I'm Ryland Barton. A federal judge has issued a preliminary injunction blocking the Trump administration's nearly $2 billion anti-weaponization fund. The judge said the move was necessary, as NPR's Ryan Lucas reports.
29: At a court hearing on a lawsuit challenging the fund, U.S. District Judge Leonie Brinkema said the public statements from DOJ officials that the department was abandoning the fund were not sufficient. She noted that President Trump continues to publicly support the fund and that the government has refused to formally declare under oath that the fund is indeed dead. Judge Brinkema therefore issued a preliminary injunction blocking the fund, but she gave the Justice Department 1 week to provide a clear, unambiguous declaration under penalty of perjury, signed by the acting attorney general and the U.S. Treasury secretary, that the fund will not move ahead. If it does so, the judge said she will likely dismiss the lawsuit. If the government does not do so, then the case will move forward. Ryan Lucas, NPR News, Alexandria, Virginia.
28: A federal judge has refused to stop the White House from staging a UFC mixed martial arts event on the South Lawn of the White House this weekend. The White House calls the lawsuit baseless, saying it's no different from many other events hosted at public forums in the Capitol. NPR's Danielle Kurtzleben has more.
30: A watchdog group has filed a lawsuit attempting to halt the fight, noting the money that UFC stands to make off the event, and that Trump owns up to $50,000 of stock in the company that owns UFC. The DOJ has responded, saying in part it would be too disruptive to halt an event a year in the making, and noting past presidents' White House events. White House spokesperson Davis Engel insisted to NPR there are no conflicts of interest and added that Trump's assets are in a trust managed by his children.
28: NPR's Danielle Kurtzleben reporting. In Ohio, a group that organizes political activities for Democratic causes was raided by the FBI today. From Ohio Public Radio, Joe Ingles reports.
1: Ohio Organizing Collaborative board member Prentice Haney says FBI agents have searched premises and in some cases taken laptops and electronic devices, as well as interviewed people who work with the organization.
2: There's no reason for over 100 agents to be knocking on the doors of everyday Ohioans, demanding and accusing people of voter fraud as if it was a witch hunt, and scaring them with their children, following them in their cars to school and to work. I mean, this was a full-out assault. I mean, we haven't seen anything like this in Selma.
1: Haney says the people who were contacted by the FBI were told it was related to a case of voter fraud. The FBI has been contacted for comment. For NPR News, I'm Joe Ingles in Columbus, Ohio.
28: A federal appeals court has upheld the conviction of cryptocurrency entrepreneur Sam Bankman-Fried, rejecting arguments that his trial was unfair. Judges expressed skepticism that he was not allowed to present key evidence during his 2023 trial. This is NPR News. Thousands of Puerto Ricans are struggling with water shortages so severe that the governor has activated the National Guard. Officials have not publicly pinpointed the cause. The shortages are largely affecting some of the island's most populated cities, including San Juan. Residents are being forced to buy potable water. Heat can be dangerous for pregnant women. A new study looks at how certain proteins inside a pregnant body respond to heat and how that can affect both mother and fetus. NPR's Alejandra Barunda reports.
3: One way bodies deal with heat stress is to ramp up the production of molecules called heat shock proteins.
4: Fundamentally, their job is to protect the cell.
3: That's Carrie Breton. She's an environmental epidemiologist at Washington University in St. Louis. She says that's extra important during pregnancy, when feeling too much heat can affect both mother and fetus. The new study in environmental science and technology shows that heat exposure ramped up the amount of protective heat shock proteins in most pregnant women's blood. But some women who developed lots of the proteins ended up having their babies early. It's a hint about why some pregnant people might be more sensitive to heat than others. Alejandra Burunda, NPR News.
28: Patagonia, the clothing brand, is suing Patagonia, the drag queen, for $1. The central question is whether Patagonia, who filed for a trademark last year, can sell merchandise using her name without causing confusion for consumers. Patagonia, the company, is named after the region in southern Chile and Argentina. Patagonia is based in Bend, Oregon, and is known for mobilizing climate activists and raising money for climate organizations. 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
7: This is On the Media. I'm Brooke Gladstone.
24: And I'm Michael Loewinger. This week, Elon Musk took his company SpaceX public in an IPO billed as the largest in history.
8: SpaceX is on track to become the most valuable company ever to go public and make its founder Elon Musk the first trillionaire.
24: You'd think he'd have his hands full with that, but apparently Musk has also had time to write many, many, many racist posts on X, some of which helped spark violent riots in the UK over the last couple of weeks. The events this week began on Monday, when a Sudanese man was arrested and charged with attempted murder for stabbing a white man in Northern Ireland.
25: The attack comes amid escalating tension over immigration across Europe.
24: A video of the gruesome incident immediately appeared on social media, and then
25: Elon Musk writing on X this week, "Only by protesting repeatedly and loudly will there be any change."
24: The next day, masked vigilantes stormed immigrant homes and businesses in Belfast.
23: In a capital city in the British Isles, people are forced to flee their homes by a mob which was intent on causing havoc and setting fires. It is a shocking reality and a terrifying experience for those who had to grab what they could and run for their lives.
24: The week before, in the streets of Southampton, England, anger over another knife attack drew anti-migration protesters, some of whom turned violent.
9: Some more footage here of riot police clashing with protesters.
24: In that case, a British Sikh man stabbed and killed a young white man last December. When police arrived at the scene, they mistook the victim, Henry Novak, for the perpetrator and handcuffed him. In body cam footage, you can hear Novak say he's been stabbed and can't breathe, to which a police officer says,
6: "You've been stabbed? Whereabouts?" "I don't think you have, mate."
24: The murderer was sentenced to life in prison, but it was the release of the police body cam footage that set off the most recent chain of events, spurred in part by posts from a notorious conspiracy theorist.
9: Tommy Robinson is the most prominent far-right activist in the UK.
24: David Gilbert is a reporter at Wired covering disinformation and online extremism. He says things really heated up after Elon Musk reposted one of Robinson's videos.
9: He has a huge amount of followers online, but what he's really expert at is inciting anger, stoking tensions, and making it seem as if the UK is under attack from minorities.
24: And what effect did that video that he shared, that Elon Musk reposted, what effect did that video have?
9: When he put out a call for people to show up at the police station that night, then hundreds of protesters showed up and he showed up with them and he was able to speak to the crowd.
10: "Henry's murder is that I've spoke about this for 20 years. I said you'll be a victim of a race gang, i.e. Pakistani Muslims, will be beating up a white kid. The police will turn up. They jump on the white kid. Every time. I've seen it my whole life. They jump on the white kid."
24: And then, barely a week later, at 10:30 p.m. on Monday night on a Belfast street, bystanders captured video of the moment a Sudanese man, Hadi Alodid, pinned another man, Stephen Ogilvie, to the ground, attacking him with a knife. Ogilvie is now in a coma after losing one eye and suffering wounds to his neck and face. Give me the roadmap of how we went from a bystander video to violence in the streets of Belfast in just 24 hours.
9: As you said, it was 10:30 at night in Belfast. Someone videoed it. We don't know who. They posted it online. Exactly 1 hour later, Tommy Robinson posted the video. That video got 6 million views. A few hours later, Elon Musk responded to Tommy Robinson and then spent the next 24 hours posting consistently about this case. Many major US accounts on X started amplifying the video. When people woke up in the UK on Tuesday morning after the incident, by 7 a.m., people were posting about having protests in Belfast and other cities in Northern Ireland. Far-right groups on Facebook started organizing. Then Elon Musk posted about the protests and said that this is enough. We have to take a stance. People have to push back against this. And by 7 p.m. that evening, there were masked men on the street who were kicking in doors of migrants, setting fire to vehicles, terrorizing migrant communities across Belfast. There's a very few people who are orchestrating this. While much of it is happening on major platforms like X and Facebook, the real hardcore organization is actually happening on other platforms in Telegram chats where they are talking about OPSEC. They are talking about covering tattoos, wearing nondescript clothes, covering their face, making sure that no one is videoing what they're doing, that they are not wearing smartwatches, that they're not wearing anything identifiable, no digital devices.
24: This call for retribution and protest, which quickly turned into a violent attack on immigrant communities in Belfast, was effectively the narrative cover for a network of people who, in a sort of carefully planned way, sprung into action as if they were training for this sort of moment.
9: That is exactly what happened. One of the groups is part of the wider Active Club Network, which is a white supremacist network based in the US, which has a footprint that's growing across the globe. The group that was involved heavily in the kind of planning of these incidents is an offshoot of the Active Club movement for teenagers. So the idea of this movement is that it's based on fitness and male bonding. But what it's actually doing is facilitating the radicalization of young white males into these white supremacist and often neo-Nazi ideologies.
24: Elon Musk wrote, "Murderous migrants beheading innocent people in their hometown is what's making people angry, not social media." He reposted messages claiming that British Prime Minister Keir Starmer, quote, "hates white people." This is just like white supremacist great replacement theory, right?
9: It has been repackaged recently under a term called remigration, which is something that has been bubbling up in Europe for a few years and has been embraced by the Trump administration recently. So it's this idea that white people are under attack, and so therefore we need to kick everyone else out that doesn't look like us.
24: Yeah, and last month you traveled to Porto, Portugal to cover the Remigration Conference, which featured some key far-right American figures, including the ex-commander of Border Patrol, Greg Bovino. And you wrote about the increasing collaboration between American and European far-right remigration believers. How does this international movement fit into the story of what's happened in Belfast and Southampton?
9: I was amazed at the number of Americans who had traveled to Porto. Figures like Bovino, you had members of the New York Young Republicans Club, Jared Taylor, who's a very prominent white supremacist from the US. You had members of Patriot Front. We can link it to what's happening in Belfast because the Patriot Front and active clubs in the US have a very, very close relationship. So in what we see in the north of Ireland at the moment is these active club networks who have become very involved in what's happening there. They see it as a huge success. They are now holding up this as an example of what other groups across the globe in the US and Europe can do when it comes to fighting back against this claim that they're being replaced. These networks are getting stronger. They are communicating more easily. And I think that's what we saw in Belfast, is that it spread across X so quickly, and they started posting about it, saying this is evidence of why we need to have this extremely racist policy of remigration.
24: The term remigration is a very benign term to describe a very, very violent policy agenda. What are these people imagining would happen?
9: They have a 30-year plan that would happen in three phases. The first phase would see the worst of the worst, what we're seeing in the US at the moment, where they're trying to deport people who are a threat to society, of criminal records, and are there illegally. The second phase would see people who are in the country legally but are not citizens and who have not assimilated and are not white, and they should be sent back to their countries as well. But what the third phase shows is what these people really want. They would look at citizens who do not assimilate to the Western cultures, traditions, and religions. For example, if they are still practicing religions other than Christianity, if they're cooking foods that are not traditional foods in Germany or France or the UK or America, then they would be kicked out.
24: And who gets to decide what assimilation looks like?
9: When I asked Martin Selner, who was called the godfather of remigration at the conference in Portugal, who exactly decides this, he couldn't really give me an answer. Ultimately, it comes down to whoever's in power will decide. This movement is still relatively fringe. In that conference in Porto, there were elected officials, a number of them from Germany, some from Spain, speaking at the conference, listening. 5 years ago, no one had heard about this policy. Now you have dozens of Americans traveling thousands of miles to go to a conference to listen to it.
24: This was not the first time that Elon Musk has been accused of inciting violence in the UK and the rest of Europe. Why is he so fixated on these crimes and European politics? What does he want out of this?
9: I kind of ask myself that question a lot. The only thing I can think of is that as a result of his posts, things happen in the UK. People love him here. People talk this week about how if it hadn't been for X and Elon Musk, we'd never heard about this attack on Stephen Ogilvie in Belfast, which is patently untrue, obviously, but they believe that he is this truth teller and he is giving them the power to speak.
24: I mean, I think he believes the things that he's saying. Intentionally or not, it seems like his ability to whip up violence in the streets, it likely gives him leverage with, I would imagine, like European regulators who oversee his companies. For a month now, the UK government has been discussing a potential ban of X, which allows users to use Grok AI to create pornographic images of women and minors. Keir Starmer has recently said that he wants to amend a law to require social media companies to take down inflammatory posts in the middle of such riots. If I were a lawmaker, I would be thinking this is exactly the kind of thing we can expect if we try to meddle with Elon Musk's ex, right?
9: Yeah, he knows the power that he has. His repeated attacks on Keir Starmer kind of showed he clearly does not fear lawmakers or authorities in the UK or the EU. I think for years, lawmakers in the EU have been seen as the ones who have been actually holding big tech in the US to account. But ultimately, they've fined them hundreds of millions of dollars. So what? The big tech companies don't care. They'll tie everything up in court for years. And if they do have to pay it in the end, that's fine. They can pay it. They've made enough money.
11: I have to ask you, you have been covering disinformation, political extremism for a long time. And a lot of what you write about are figures in the United States. But you're an Irish writer. You live in Ireland. What does it feel like to watch some of these political movements, figures like Elon Musk, export some of these political movements to where you live?
9: It's terrifying, really. For years when I've been covering this stuff, it didn't really touch me personally because I wouldn't interact one-to-one with people in the real world who were kind of believed much of the stuff that I was covering.
11: Like QAnon and Pizzagate and that kind of thing.
9: Exactly. COVID changed that overnight. People went down rabbit holes. WhatsApp groups were set up across the country. People got paranoid and they started to believe everything. That group of people who started off believing that COVID was a hoax and not wanting to take the vaccine, they've stayed in those groups, but those groups have morphed to become anti-immigrant racist groups. I suppose for a long time I felt insulated to an extent by being so far away from a lot of the people I cover, but now I'm actually interacting with them on a daily basis. So it's a big change.
11: It's frightening to see what's just happened in Belfast boomerang back to the United States. Brian Kilmeade of Fox and Friends this week said this to Department of Homeland Security Secretary Mark Wayne Mullen on air.
12: They're standing up because their leaders have let them down in their own streets, trying to take their country back. They want to label them as racist. All they want to be is Irish. They want Ireland back. I see a lot of the same fights here.
9: Brian Kilmeade is completely wrong. A lot of people in the North are incredibly angry about this because this kind of exemplifies a lot of the content that's been posted online about how this is Irish people, nationalists and loyalists, uniting to fight back against the minorities. And there's been memes going around about how loyalists and nationalists in the North, this is the thing that they're going to unite over. That is not true. The groups that we see on the streets of Belfast are loyalist groups that want to stay loyal to the British Crown. They do not want Ireland to be a united country. They want to be British. And that's a very key point that is being missed in a lot of the conversations that are happening about what's happening in Belfast this week.
11: What should listeners look out for when they're reading coverage of these riots?
9: People need to realize why people like Elon Musk and Tommy Robinson are saying the things they're saying. And what they're saying in simple terms is that there is a massive global conspiracy taking place where white people are being replaced in their own countries by minorities. And in the coverage of this story, that has not been really explicitly called out. It's incredibly important to call out what they're trying to do. They don't care about Stephen Ogilvy or Henry Novak. Both the victims' families explicitly said, we do not want our family members' death or injuries to be exploited. Tommy Robinson and Elon Musk do not care. They just see an opportunity to exploit this suffering, to push home this narrative. That's something that needs to be more explicitly called out in media coverage when these incidents happen.
11: David, thank you for doing this work.
9: Thanks for having me and thanks for talking about this. It's important.
11: David Gilbert is a reporter at Wired covering disinformation and online extremism.
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4: 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I'm Brooke Gladstone.
5: And I'm Michael Lowinger. As social media spread disinfo is helping to foment unrest and ocean away, a stalwart of the old media, 60 Minutes, one of the few trusted gatekeepers still standing, is being rocked from within. It all started a couple weeks ago when CBS News editor-in-chief Barry Weiss fired a bunch of staffers from the team at 60 Minutes. Among them, executive producer Tanya Simon and correspondents Sharon Alfonsi and Cecilia Vega. On the same day, Weiss installed a new executive producer at the program. Like herself, he's a former New York Times columnist with no prior TV news experience.
6: All hell broke loose at 60 Minutes.
5: Oliver Darcy is the founder of the newsletter Status and a former media reporter at CNN.
6: I can't imagine that CBS management thought this was going to go over well, but I don't believe they anticipated it going this far off the rails.
5: When newly minted executive producer Nick Bilton met his 60 Minutes team a few days after the mass firings, Darcy was leaked an audio recording of the encounter.
6: Scott Pelley, the longtime CBS News journalist and the longtime 60 Minutes correspondent, who was the only correspondent in the room, and he just goes off on Nick Bilton, says he's not basically qualified for his role, says that Barry Weiss is not qualified for her role, says that David Ellison, he doesn't use David Ellison's name, but it's pretty obvious who he's talking about, that David Ellison brought Barry Weiss into CBS News to kill 60 Minutes and that that's exactly what she's doing. And I listened to the audio and it was a really extraordinary, very tense meeting.
5: What have you learned about the new leader of 60 Minutes, Nick Bilton?
6: Nick came in a little hot, if you will. He did a bunch of interviews and sounded pretty condescending, to be totally frank. In one of the interviews with Semaphore, they ask him, what do you think about not having any television experience? Does that intimidate you? And he says, no. Basically, if I need someone to push the button to go live on the air, there are people that I can have push the button for me. And very much diminished the role of the people who work at 60 Minutes and what it takes to go on air with a story. If he had not engendered a lot of goodwill just in the rollout, he was at one point telling Scott Pelley, you don't intimidate me, man, I'm not going to be intimidated by this role. And it sounded very adversarial. And that was not really a great way to come in, given the trauma the 60 Minutes team had just experienced. If you think about it, these are people who have worked together for decades. And then they just watched the new boss at CBS News, Barry Weiss, come in and fire them without any explanation.
5: After their altercation in that meeting, Scott Pelley is summoned by Barry Weiss and some other bigwigs at CBS, and he's fired soon after that. He gave a big interview to the New York Times about his side of things, his shock and confusion about the whole ordeal.
7: You were just fired from the news organization, which you were at the heart of for 37 years.
8: I can't believe I'm hearing those words.
5: Which went viral.
8: There was a thumb on the scale for the president's version of events that I felt was a level of political influence that I had never seen in 37 years at CBS News.
6: We learned this week that David Ellison called Leslie Stahl, the 60 Minutes correspondent, and apologized to her for how this had all gone down, suggested or said that this was his top priority and he wanted to make things right. And that's something you wouldn't say

0: if he thought things were okay, right? And the fact that David Ellison, who is busy trying to convince regulators around the world to approve a $110 billion deal to purchase Warner Brothers Discovery, is now taking time out of his day to clean up Barry Weiss's mess does not seem to bode well for her. Whether this means he will ultimately relieve her of her duties, I think, is the open question. And I would not expect anything to happen on that front until Ellison closes his merger, because he's not going to want to rock the boat with the Trump administration, which very much seems to like the direction that Barry Weiss is pushing CBS.
1: You reported that since this all went down, Barry Weiss has pretty much left the newsroom at CBS. She's kind of MIA.
0: My understanding is she has this office suite on the sixth floor of CBS News' headquarters in New York, and that suite is where her lieutenants, her top deputies, are, and that's where she is. And to even get in the suite, it's locked. You have to have a key card that has special access, and it's hard to stress. That is very abnormal for a news executive. Typically, editors, the editor-in-chief, they are in the newsroom, they're of the people, they are working on stories with the reporters and producers. The only parallel that I can think of is Chris Licht, who was the ill-fated CNN boss, and Chris did the same thing. It signals at the very least that she's distant from staff, and I think part of it is that she's not trusting anyone around her.
1: You mentioned that David Ellison called Leslie Stahl, which I think we can interpret as an appeal to her, Bill Whitaker, and John Wertheim, the three remaining correspondents at 60 Minutes, to like stay put and not walk out. What's the status of the show right now?
0: Well, I think they're trying their best to recover and move forward. I mean, they have a fall season to produce, and they're supposed to be working on that right now. These are 60-minute stories. These aren't stories that are turned around in a few hours or a day like you might see on cable news. These are well-researched, they're well-fact-checked, and they often require flying the correspondents to all different corners of the world. They're down four correspondents right now. They don't know who's coming in the door next, so it's a mess. Some people have speculated inside the 60 Minutes that they're going to have some trouble getting on the air, maybe not for the first one or two episodes, but after that, they won't have many stories in the bank that they can pull from.
1: Obviously, the state of TV news is not great, but 60 Minutes was enjoying some real success. Paramount itself noted that viewership increased by 9% for the most recent season, and Scott Pelley told the New York Times that the show's digital reach increased by over 100% last year. And yet, Weiss believed the show needed to be overhauled?
0: It doesn't make any sense. If you judge 60 Minutes on any metric, like they were exceeding all the metrics, it's a critically acclaimed show. They had just won two Emmys. There were no major journalistic disasters that she could point to and say, look, this wasn't really great. We had this really big black eye this season. So nothing there. They were producing solid journalism. As you mentioned, they were averaging 9.1 million viewers this season, which was a 9% increase year over year, which is, you know, again, in the era of declining linear television reach, that's great. The show's not staying flat. It's going up. It's crazy. And they've been enjoying massive success on digital. In fact, the numbers that Scott Pelley, you said, were referring to are actually in a press release that Paramount itself put out on May 21st. They said that total video views across social platforms were up 185%. They said that total engagement with their content on social was up 137%. TikTok numbers up 85%. Instagram numbers up 65%. They say in here that there were 2.5 billion views on social media. It seems to me that either Paramount was not telling the truth on May 21st when they hailed how well 60 Minutes was doing on digital, or they're not really telling us the truth now as they're trying to find an excuse for blowing up the show.
1: This leads to the question that everyone is asking and arguing about. Why did they so aggressively target this show? On MS Now and other liberal media spaces, we've heard that the goal here was to purposefully ruin 60 Minutes and CBS.
2: The goal here is to destroy the brand, because that's what's happened. Because you have not only 60 Minutes basically gutted, like a dead tree from the inside, but you also have this tremendous anxiety over at CBS News.
1: Do you think we're witnessing a grand plan to incapacitate an outlet critical of this administration? Or is this just incompetence?
0: It could be a mixture of both. It's not just liberal talking heads saying this. It's Scott Pelley. It's Steve Croft, the longtime 60 Minutes correspondent, who told me that he never thought he would see that 60 Minutes would be, quote, executed by the president of the United States. And honestly, even if it's not a direct result, if 60 Minutes were not getting under Donald Trump's skin, it's hard for me to imagine they would blow up the show. Because again, by every other metric, it's doing really well. So the only thing that makes sense, really, is that David Ellison, who is doing everything he can to ingratiate himself with the president of the United States, decided that, you know, something needed to be done about 60 Minutes. Now, maybe he didn't say destroy the program. Maybe it was relayed to Barry Weiss that it needed to be more fair or open-minded to the rest of America, some version of that. And maybe she's just an incompetent manager and just executed this entire thing really poorly. We don't know what happened, but I think we'd all be fools not to believe that Donald Trump ranting about 60 Minutes in public is not also communicating that to them in private. And whatever the Ellisons are telling Donald Trump, it's music to his ears, because the entire administration is saying, we can't wait for you to get CNN next.
1: Tom Lay at Defector had this hypothesis. I'm going to read from his piece. Weiss is failing at this because she's not actually a propagandist. She's a culture warrior who sees every step of her career as part of a process in which she is bringing her enemies to heel. Does that analysis hold water for you?
0: I'm not sure. I think that Barry Weiss likes to be a disruptor, and I think that's worked kind of well for her on Substack, or at least on the internet in general. She seems to be someone who generates controversy, which becomes attention, which grows her numbers and builds her following to be bigger. And I think that works to some extent on the internet, but television news is a lot different. CBS News has never been in the public discourse more than it is today. And their ratings are still really, really bad. I believe that in May, CBS Mornings, their flagship morning show with Gail King, it had its worst rated May on record ever. And her big thing that she's done prior to this was the evening news with Tony DeCoppel, who is her handpicked anchor. And that show has suffered the worst ratings of the 21st century under her watch. It's hard to get in her mind, but it just seems to me like she doesn't understand who the CBS News audience is. And she doesn't understand that attention on CBS News does not translate into ratings the same way it might on the internet.
1: Let's zoom out a bit. In 2024, CBS reported The Late Show with Stephen Colbert captured $70.2 million in advertising, while 60 Minutes caught $79.7 million. But as Variety's Brian Steinberg reported, advertisers are moving away from both of those formats towards sports, streaming, and live entertainment. So even though 60 Minutes was still making money, is there something to the idea that its future success was not something that CBS could count on, that there was legitimate reason to start shaking up the show?
0: Yeah, I mean, there's definitely legitimate reason to be planning for a post-linear television future. If you're not planning for that future right now, I think it'd be irresponsible. I think the question is, how do you do it? And I can't imagine that anyone thinks that Barry Weiss is doing a good job here. Do you fire the people who are posting really good digital numbers? Or do you say, hey, you guys are doing really good on digital. I saw that we had like a record year across social media. How do we do better there?
1: This whole situation is kind of a win-win for MAGA. If Weiss succeeds in kind of turning CBS News into this engine of anti-woke content, that's good for the White House. Or if it burns the place down and liberal viewers get up and leave like they did with the Washington Post, that's just one more critical news organization gone. It seems like this political movement wants a news environment where there are no legacy outlets left to do decent journalism, where it's all just partisan content and the best at getting attention wins.
0: That's a really good way of looking at it. And I think that's why Donald Trump is so happy with the Ellisons. He sings their praises every time he's asked about them. And I think that's why he's so excited, and the rest of the administration is excited, for David Ellison to be in control of CNN. Because 60 Minutes is one thing, but Donald Trump, like, let's be honest, he has been obsessed with CNN since he ascended in politics more than a decade ago. And that's because, like, authoritarians don't like there being a shared set of facts. They want information chaos where they can plant narratives and not face resistance. And if CNN is no longer fact-checking Donald Trump and holding him to account and just is even softer on him, that is the entire point of all this stuff. The people losing here are the people who believe in, like, a news landscape where organizations are tethered to the facts and are able to be profitable by telling the truth. And the people who are winning here are the ones that want to destroy our sense of shared reality.
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1: This is On the Media. I'm Michael Loewinger.
3: And I'm Brooke Gladstone. As Oliver Darcy said, the Trump administration and the MAGA movement would love nothing more than a complicit, or at least compliant, media. In lieu of that, the strategy appears to be to pollute our current information ecosystem with nonstop, often contradictory verbiage. A good example presented itself on Meet the Press.
8: They're urging the votes to be counted quickly. That's how they vote in
9: crooked,
8: California.
9: Crooked, just like you're crooked. Your press is crooked, and Meet the Press is crooked.
8: To be fair, I'm not crooked, but let's
9: really?
8: Let's
9: well, continue. You play right into their hands.
8: Let's continue.
9: You're either crooked or you're stupid.
8: Let's
9: you play
8: continue.
9: Right into their hands. With
3: it was a heated back and forth that ended with the president pulling off his mic.
9: Let's call it quits, because I've had enough.
3: What prompted that? Host Kristen Welker had been unusually pushy on Trump's war of choice with Iran.
8: What changed? Because you insisted no
9: look,
8: new wars.
9: First of all, I didn't guarantee no war.
10: All of us who lived through his campaign know that he made that kind of a centerpiece. He said this.
11: Under Trump, we will have no more wars.
3: The Daily Show's Jon Stewart.
10: And he also said this.
12: I'm not going to start a war. I'm going to stop wars.
10: Of course, he also said this.
13: I'll keep you out of wars.
10: So, no wars again?
12: We won't have wars again.
10: See what I mean?
3: Sometimes it can be hard to find the words to describe exactly what's going on, since Trump's obfuscations, misdirections, brazen lying are unprecedented in our democracy. The frequent, frantic declamations of authoritarianism, unbridled corruption, and would-be king, they just don't capture it. It's happening so fast and frenetically, we haven't had the time to coin words with the specificity required to describe how the wheels are turning. That's why Maria Kuznetsova and Dan Storyev decided to write a guidebook of sorts. It's called How to Survive Authoritarianism, a Russian's phrase book for everyday life in America, and it'll be out in the fall. Maria and Dan worked as activists and human rights defenders in Russia for about a decade before Putin's crackdowns made it too dangerous to stay. They now live abroad in exile. I asked them to start by describing a couple of terms which describe the way that the citizens have to operate under these leaders.
14: Ручное управление, the manual control, it's a newer term. It comes from Putin-era Russia, whereas челобитное goes back to the times of Ivan the Terrible. And челобитное literally means you're bowing so hard that you strike your head on the floor. In Russia, you see it all the time, where people who need something as basic as having their road paved in their city, they essentially have to record these teary messages to Vladimir Putin, asking him to intervene and do something about this.
15: I want to add to that a huge and important part of челобитное is humiliation. And humiliation in this process is on purpose.
14: There is an example here, the showdown in the Oval back with Zelensky. When Zelensky was attacked by J.D. Vance and then by Donald Trump.
3: How can you dress like that?
14: Yes, how can you dress like that? Do you own a suit?
3: You never once said thank you.
14: Exactly.
3: There's another one of these terms that I think show the dangers of authoritarianism, at least as a mode of government. The phrase is, and you can say it in Russian, effective manager.
14: Крепкий хозяйственник. They denoted these technocrats within the Soviet systems who would run cities, they would run collective farms, they would run gulags in some cases. It is a successful yet ruthless technocrat. And it became especially popular in post-Soviet Russia. But then it became really popular within the Putin elite. Vladimir Putin and the rest of them being extremely impressed with the Chinese model, with the Singaporean model, where you have pretty much zero political life, you have pretty much zero democratic freedoms and liberties, but at the same time you have economic growth, the trains run on time, and the streets are immaculately clean. And this is exactly what we see the contemporary right in America. People like Curtis Yarvin, for example, allegedly J.D. Vance's favorite philosopher, people like Peter Thiel, this is exactly what they advocate. They advocate for something they call a corporate monarchy. And the argument that these people give is that we need to delegate all our power to the single executive. This concentration will make sure that the trains run on time, the streets are clean, you can walk alone at night, and so on and so forth. Just give up your freedom of speech.
3: Right. But why the hell then would they be throwing their support behind a clear incompetent where the economy is in free fall, the streets are not clean, there is civil unrest and the whole thing? I don't know how to answer that question, but maybe it can lead us to the idea we haven't talked about yet, which is manual control, that word.
15: Ручное управление. What we see right now in America, what we see now in Russia, is quite different from what we saw in dictatorships of the 20th century. Now the regimes are very personalistic, and basically you find a person who is charismatic enough to lead the movement, and then you deal with all of the problems that arise with that. Manual control basically means that all of the bureaucrats are afraid to make any decisions. And every time they have to make one, every decision is just kicked off upstairs till it reaches the most powerful person in the country, or at least the minister. The problem with such system is that it stops reacting to routine tasks. Every task becomes political, and also problems are not resolved on time. Local authorities, for example, just didn't even want to react to emergencies because they didn't know if the federal government would approve of that. A lot of things about authoritarian regimes are in tension with each other, and it's kind of contradicting tendencies. And on one hand, we have effective managers who are ruthless and who just try to run, you know, gulag efficiently. On the other hand, authoritarianism is often quite chaotic because it doesn't prevent problems on time. And it's actually in that way a fragile system that hurts a lot of people. It also makes a lot of things that should not be political. It makes them political, again, fixing the road, stuff like that.
16: There are a couple of Russian phrases that both relate to leaders staying in power longer than legally allowed. And the words are, in English, castling and zeroing.
14: Castling is rokirovka in Russian, the chess move, right, where you shield your king with your rook. So Putin, at one point, when he needed to leave the presidency so that he wouldn't be breaking the law, what he did is he created out of thin air replacement for himself. That replacement's name was Dmitry Medvedev, who indeed ended up continuing the exact same policies that were going on under Vladimir Putin. And in fact, it was under Medvedev that Russia invaded Georgia in 2008.
16: Something you've pointed out, a lot of nations, China, Venezuela, they just changed the constitution to allow them to stay forever.
14: And this is what zeroing is. Zeroing or обнуление. It's just basically canceling your term limits. Masha, maybe you could explain it better than I can.
15: Yeah, right. So what Putin did basically was, officially we still have term limits in Russian constitution. Putin just proposed that because we are changing constitution substantially in 2020 and we had this pseudo-referendum that ran for 7 days all over Russia to do that, we kind of reset the terms. So basically, the exception of not having two presidential terms only applies to Putin, and it will apply again to everyone after
16: right.
15: him.
16: Right. The clock stopped for Putin.
15: Yeah, basically.
16: You wrote about polytechnologi, or political technologists. These are people who exist to maintain the illusion that an undemocratic system is working democratically. Some call that illiberal democracy. Can you tell me about some of the more creative ways Putin's political technologists managed to pull this off?
14: The term that we use in the book is electoral activities. They are not really elections, they are a performance, and everything within this performance isn't about real policies of the candidates as much as it is about the various trickery that political technologists use. For instance, in Russia, we have something called the Dead Souls. Now, the Dead Souls, of course, it's the title of the amazing novel by Russian imperial writer Nikolai Gogol.
16: It's a hilarious book.
14: Yes. Anyway, we actually have many cases in Russia where during the elections or electoral activities, you have people voting, again, quote-unquote voting, and these people, they might have died years and years ago, or they may never have existed in the first place. And coincidentally, they always tend to vote for Vladimir Putin or for his favorite party, the United Russia.
16: There's a Russian phrase, «Своем всё», Chushchim zakon, which means everything for our own, for others, the law. You know, another phrase, bilby chelovek.
14: Bilby chelovek, a statya найдется.
16: Yeah, give me the man and I'll find the crime. And all of these involve what in English is called undesirables, also a Russian term.
15: Basically, authoritarians start to use law just for their own purposes, while still pretending that having some law implemented is a thing of democracy. They also start to use law selectively, and that's what phrases like "find me a man and I will find you a crime" refers to. And we actually have such a prominent example right now in the United States. It's what's going on with James Comey and the fact that they're trying now to prosecute him based on an Instagram post that had 100 likes. That gives me vibes of late Putin's regime, actually. You just decide who you don't like, you decide who you want to prosecute, and then you find anything on them. What people in America don't understand right now is that sometimes this kind of political prosecution, its goal is not to put a person into jail. The goal is to threaten you with the process, and it doesn't matter how this process ends. It basically deters a lot of people in power from even attempting to say something against the wannabe dictator.
16: So let's turn to infopomoika, basically an information dumpster. And it's a phrase that depicts how tyranny can corrupt our perception of reality.
15: Basically, what Putin's regime decided to do is to create as many versions of reality as possible, to confuse people and to encourage people to disengage. In Russian, we use a phrase, "we will never know the whole truth," which means that there are so many contradictory versions out there that it's impossible to find what really happened. What Russian propaganda does is creating a lot of content of low quality. That's what we call info dumpster, but it's everywhere. Hundreds of channels on all social media, it's on television, it's in newspapers, it's maybe even in the comments, and Russians use a lot of troll farms to even, you know, engage in that way with people. You create so many things that people get confused, and when people get confused and overwhelmed, they just disengage. The idea here, because like I think like people misunderstand that modern dictators, like, they want you to believe what they do, or they want to put you in prison. No, they actually much better off if you just don't do anything, you stay at home or you emigrate. That's where the concept of inner emigration comes in. Inner emigration is when a person who understands the political reality, who understands that democracy is under assault, anyway, chooses to disengage and only spend time doing their personal things and basically shut themselves from politics.
14: To add to inner immigration and to how important apathy is for modern dictatorships, another Russian saying is «Моя хата с краю, ничего не знаю», and it basically means «My house is at the edge of the village, and so I don't care what happens with the rest of township». It rhymes in Russian and it doesn't really rhyme in English. But that's sort of the idea. You disengage as much as possible.
16: You've said that one of the key principles of this book is that language matters. What was your intention in assembling this phrase book of Russian words?
15: Okay, so I moved to the United States a couple of years ago, and when Trump came back to power, I started to see a lot of similarities with what I knew from Russia. I also started to have my American friends ask me for advice and how to live in such circumstances. And very early on, people started to understand that the dynamics has changed.
16: But they lacked a language that they could apply to the consequences and the techniques of the people who oppose democracy.
14: That's the thing. Russia existed for so long, for literal centuries, under the boot of authoritarian regimes. And Russians have developed this special language, which allows us to talk about authoritarian developments, and which also allows us to talk about them in the open without actually being thrown in jail. That's a very important component of this. And so I remember watching in 2025 the detention of Rumeysa Öztürk, who was a PhD student at Tufts University, She was detained for her pro-Palestinian stance. She was kidnapped by masked, plain-clothed agents out in the open, just snatched up and dragged away. When you grow up in Russia, these kind of images, they immediately resonate with you, just instantly. And we have the exact vocabulary to describe these plain-clothed officers, right? We call them siloviki or eshniki. We have this vocabulary to describe a dictatorship, and Americans just don't. And this is exactly why we wanted to write this book, so we could help our American friends name the things happening around them, because naming something is the first step towards resisting it.
16: Well, thank you both very much.
15: Thank you.
14: Thanks for having us on.
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3: Our technical director is Jennifer Munson, with engineering help from Jared Paul. 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I'm Brooke Gladstone.
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17: 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We'll find out who's on the ballot and what some of these races might say about Mayor Mamdani's influence in local Democratic circles. Weekend Edition starts tomorrow morning at 8 a.m. Come back for that. Your forecast for tomorrow, calling for another hot and sunny day with a high near 90. Tonight, we'll have a low right around 70 with a partly cloudy sky. This is WNYC.
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19: Hey, I'm Tom Power. Welcome to Q. Have you ever had the experience of, like, knowing there's a party or a gathering, and you know you're invited to it, but you're already home, and you're trying to figure out whether it's worth putting on your clothes and going out, or just, you know, staying in and ordering food? Like, would anyone really notice if you didn't show up? That's the kind of very specific but universal moment that the songwriter Audrey Hobart writes about, and the kind of moment that has led to her songs being streamed hundreds of millions of times all over the world. Audrey is one of the most exciting songwriters working today. She'll be here to tell you about how she's cracked the code on how to write a perfect pop song. It's coming up. Plus, the Griffin Poetry Prize gives out the Canadian First Book Prize to a Canadian poet for the first collection of poetry. You'll hear this year's winner. All that coming up on Q.

0: Live from NPR News in Washington, I'm Ryland Barton. President Trump says the U.S. killed the leader of the Tren de Aragua gang with the help of the Venezuelan government. In a social media post, Trump said a swift and lethal kinetic strike has killed Hector Rustenford Guerrero Flores, who he called the infamous leader of the gang. The U.S. labeled Tren de Aragua as a terrorist organization at the beginning of Trump's second term. Shares of SpaceX soared 19% in its Wall Street debut today, making CEO Elon Musk the first ever trillionaire. The closing price has the value of SpaceX well above $2 trillion. But as NPR's Jeff Brumfield reports, the business might not really be worth that much.
1: Even SpaceX's supporters would tell you the business as it is today is not worth $2 trillion. According to the financial documents released ahead of the IPO, SpaceX is actually losing money. It lost $5 billion last year and another $4 billion in the first quarter of this year. A lot of those losses are due to the AI side of the business, which used to be Musk's other company, xAI. It's been burning cash at this incredible rate.
0: NPR's Jeff Brumfield reporting. The Justice Department has approved Paramount's acquisition of Warner Brothers Discovery. NPR's Emma Bowman reports the merger would unite two rival studio giants and raises questions about creative and editorial independence.
2: Paramount owns CBS, including CBS News. It's swallowing the much larger Warner, which includes HBO and CNN. The antitrust investigation into the proposed $110 billion merger found no threat to competition or consumers of film, broadcast television, or streaming. But several states, including California, still have antitrust concerns, and industry unions fear the loss of thousands of jobs. In a statement after the decision, Paramount said the deal would result in a stronger company better positioned to compete against dominant technology platforms and ultimately benefit both consumers and creators. Emma Bowman, NPR News.
0: Oregon's Department of Corrections is facing a class action lawsuit to end solitary confinement. Oregon Public Broadcasting's Conrad Wilson reports.
3: Oregon's constitution prohibits the, quote, harsh, degrading, or dehumanizing treatment of prisoners. Yet according to the lawsuit, hundreds of adults in the state's prisons are held alone inside small windowless rooms, often for months. The state limits disciplinary segregation to 90 consecutive days. That's far longer than neighboring states, says Ben Hale, an attorney with the Oregon Justice Resource Center, which is representing the adults in custody.
4: Oregon has certainly become an outlier in the use of disciplinary solitary confinement, which in some ways is the most punitive.
3: State data show a recent upward trend of adults in custody held in solitary. The Oregon Department of Corrections says it's committed to safe and humane operations. For NPR News, I'm Conrad Wilson in Portland.
0: This is NPR News from Washington. The EU is starting membership talks with Ukraine next week. Ukraine views EU membership as a crucial security guarantee for its future after the war with Russia. The process can take years. EU leaders have praised Ukraine's reforms despite challenges posed by the conflict. Some countries want to offer Ukraine associate membership to speed up integration. New research on workers in the medical field takes a closer look at their ability to prevent the leading cause of maternal mortality worldwide. Ari Daniel has more on the study.
5: Postpartum hemorrhage, or excessive bleeding after childbirth, affects 27 million women each year and kills 43,000. In the delivery room, it can be a race against time, says Adam Duval, professor of maternal health at the University of Oxford.
6: If you intervene early enough, you can then give treatments promptly.
5: To do so, Duval says it's essential to measure the blood loss rather than merely eyeballing it, which allows medical workers to identify and treat these hemorrhages with multiple interventions simultaneously. Altogether, in a trial across four African countries, this approach saw a 60% reduction in severe bleeding. For NPR News, I'm Ari Daniel.
0: An Ohio labor union has filed a grievance over the use of goats to clear brush at a water reclamation plant in Columbus. According to local CBS affiliate 10TV, AFSCME Local 1632 says the city has a blatant disregard for labor by not notifying it about the subcontractors. The scabs in question, Kevin, Wilson, and Marty, and several dozen others don't pay dues and don't complain about long hours. This is NPR News from Washington.
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11: You are listening to Q on public radio in the United States and across North America on Sirius XM 169. I'm Tom Power. All right, I've been so looking forward to you hearing this music. And I guess the interview, but like very much the music. Take a listen to this.

0: Hasumi by Audrey Hobart. Audrey Hobart, one of the most exciting new voices in pop music today. And when I say new, buddy, I am not kidding. She got her start writing songs literally a couple of years ago, collaborating with her childhood friend Gracie Abrams, who, if you don't know, is one of the biggest performers in the world right now. You know, Grammy nominated, open for Taylor Swift on the Eras Tour, that kind of thing. The songs that Audrey and Gracie wrote together became massive hits, got streamed billions of times. And that success allowed Audrey to take a stab at maybe having her own solo career. And now her debut album is called Who's the Clown? And when you listen to it, you hear her sing about, you know, being in your 20s, learning to be okay with who you are and your flaws, going to meet your ex and showing up with wet hair because you don't care anymore, trying to figure out whether or not to go to a party because, come on, you're already home in your robe. Listen, if you don't know Audrey Hobart at all, I'll tell you, me neither. Like, when I found out we were going to talk to her, I hadn't listened to her music at all. I didn't know anything about her music. And you might know this feeling, but I put her record on when I was out for a walk to get ready for this. And it's one of those times you just immediately know you're going to love a record. It's smart. It's heartfelt. It's funny. It's strange. It's well-crafted. And when you listen to this conversation with Audrey, I hope you might be a little surprised by the way she talks about songwriting and songcraft. Like, I've been doing this for a while, and you don't often hear people talk the way she talks about songwriting. If you can't tell, I'm excited for you to hear this. Here's our conversation with Audrey Hobart. How are you?
1: I'm good. How are you?
0: I'm all right. I'll say it again because I said it before we got going. I'm just in love with your record. It's
1: so
0: good, man.
1: Thank you.
0: Congratulations on it.
1: Thank you. Yeah, feels good.
0: Really funny.
1: Yeah, I used to be.
0: Not anymore?
1: I don't know. But
0: what happened, Audrey?
1: We shouldn't start here.
0: What happened, Audrey? Oh, I'm sorry.
1: No, but I really appreciate when people call it funny. Thank you.
0: And I remember when Gracie came on and she said, you should, my friend Audrey's going to put out a record soon. You should talk to her too.
1: Yeah.
0: So I'm so glad we get a chance to do it.
1: Yeah. Thanks for putting me on, Gracie. I wonder if she knew that I loved this show.
0: Oh, yeah. You knew about our show before Gracie was on?
1: Yeah. I don't remember when I stumbled upon it, but I feel like the set is familiar, and I know your face.
0: Oh, sorry.
1: No, that's fine.
0: your route to music is really interesting. I read that when you were in high school, you said, like, you knew you wanted to write. You said something in high school like, the coolest thing to be is a writer.
1: Mm-hmm.
0: What did you mean by that? What was cool about it?
1: I just appreciate people who feel talented and are keen observers of, like, entertainment industry-wise, like, what it takes to make something good, why something is bad, and then want to do that but don't need to be the face of it necessarily and want to move in the shadows because the shadows are where the magic happens. That's what I say. I felt like I was mostly having fun with music, with TV, with movies, always just kind of, like, trying to decipher why something was good or why something was bad. And that to me feels like a writer quality. And I just also did write a lot for fun.
0: But not music though, right?
1: No, not music. I did teach myself guitar in high school. Like I knew I wanted to be able to sing with guitar and I always just sang other people's songs. I never felt called to write music.
0: You used to spend some time, like I read, analyzing pop music too.
1: Yeah, that was just like, I just couldn't help myself. Like, I've always loved pop music. I also grew up a dancer, so I just was always moving to music. I loved pop so much. And I did always kind of have thoughts of like, I wish she did this backing vocal. Like, I would always sing something and be like, oh, I wish that were in there. Like,
0: so what was going on that you were analyzing these pop songs? But okay, let me skip ahead. So you go to New York, you go to NYU, you end up working on this Nickelodeon show about, like, I think it was a brother and like 10 sisters or something like that. Mm-hmm. And then you end up moving in with Gracie Abrams, who was a good friend from junior high, I think.
1: Yes.
0: And let's just start here. Like, why did you guys start writing songs together?
1: It was like complete happenstance, and I feel like nobody believes me, but it just happened one day. Like, someone said something funny, and we thought it was funny, and she was holding a guitar, and we just had fun. We'd done it like one time before, I feel like, in during COVID, I remember her and her brother Henry and I all wrote like alternate lyrics to Smash Mouth's All Star. And I remember having a lot of fun, but it was all just like jokes, you know, like.
0: Like somebody once told me.
1: I feel like it's all in my head and I actually can't say it, but.
0: Okay,
1: yeah.
0: No problem.
1: Yeah.
0: I'm dying to know about the "you stop running and they don't stop running" part.
1: Yeah. Don't remember that part.
0: All right. But why weren't you writing pops? If you had this incredible, if you wanted to be a writer, why weren't you writing songs before that?
1: I didn't have like any interest in this job. Like I didn't, that was not something that I grew up. I mean, when I was probably the littlest I ever was and had a dream, the youngest I ever was, it was, yes, probably to be a singer. I always loved to sing. But as time went on and as I grew up, I'd never had interest in doing this job. It was not something that I wanted to pursue. And I think part of that came from watching so many people trying to pursue it. And I've always had this kind of thought overarching since I was very little of like, why should it be me? And it felt like not a self-hating thought. It felt realistic. And I just was always like, why should I go try and do this if everyone else is trying to do it? And people probably deserve it, or I don't know.
0: And enough people do it. Like, hey, I've watched probably, and you're in LA too, right? So like, I've watched a lot of people try their best to make this thing happen and it didn't really work out for them.
1: Yeah, but that wasn't really the thing that was like keeping me from it. That makes it sound like it was something that I wanted secretly but wouldn't let myself have out of some kind of insecurity. I just really like wanted to do something else. I wanted to write for television. That was what I like went to school for. That was what I tried to do after school, and that was what I wanted. And I just really never like felt called to sit down and write a song by myself.
0: And then it really did work out. Can we play the Gracie song?
1: Sure.

0: That is so true. That's so true by Gracie Abrams, written with Audrey Hoberts, who's with me right now. What do you remember about that song? What goes through your head listening to it?
1: Oh, I love that song. It's great. I remember we wrote like most of the melodies for that song. We had all the melodies for that song before lyrics, except for the chorus. We wrote that chorus with that melody. We were just like in our shared home. And we wrote all of the melodies to everything else, but not lyrics until like a few months later.
0: Did you know you were writing songs for Gracie? Did Gracie, was it like, we're writing songs as friends just to have fun? Were you aware that you're writing songs for Gracie's record?
1: Well, like I feel like it started out that we were writing songs together for fun, and then they revealed themselves to be good. And then, you know, she had this career, and I was like, oh my God, I've always been so interested and fascinated. And obviously she's my closest friend and telling me about it, but it felt like I was just getting to like watch it. And I feel like I just the whole time was like, oh my God, this is so fun. And that was it didn't start to feel like there was any sort of like, honestly, this whole thing, it feels like the wind just blew me in this direction and I'm just going with it. And that was like a result of, I always talk about my relationship with Gracie prior to any sort of like creative endeavor. And it just always felt very creative. It always felt very exciting, intellectually stimulating, fun, just true harmony. And then so for some kind of like thing that might live out, well, you know, music outlives like people, like we'll die, music. I don't know if music dies.
0: No, I know
1: the day
0: so.
1: The music died.
0: Good song.
1: Yeah. Mm-hmm. But it's like, it doesn't surprise me that of all people in my life, there's going to be something that like lives forever, and it's going to be having made it with her, and it's going to be that thing that I made with her. And it's like, it's just, it's so awesome. What you do to get-

0: when you make something with your friend and then it does well, it's like, what could you ask for? I felt so sure of it. I felt, we both did. We really both did. And I was also deep in then making my own thing, which felt like the, aside from my time, you know, writing that project with Gracie, the few songs that we did, then that was like the most exciting time of my life. And then I went straight into the other most exciting time of my life, which was like making my own thing.
1: You had a bit of an epiphany after that. I think it was after writing this song. This isn't

0: That's Sex and the City by Audrey Hobart from her new album, Who's the Clown? Audrey's in studio with me right now. So this was a turning point for you, right?
1: Hell yeah.
0: Tell me.
1: I had written a few songs by myself, was doing the publishing thing, whatever, going on songwriting sessions. My brother Malcolm had an apartment in New York that no one was at, and I was like, I don't have any sessions lined up. I'm going to just go to New York and, like, see theater. That always makes me feel inspired and, like, want to create and all that. And I still wasn't even, like, I'm going to be a songwriter, I'm going to be a singer, whatever. And then I wrote this song during that trip to New York. That was also this same trip. I was in New York, I think, for a week and a half. Gracie and I wrote That's So True, and I wrote the song in that same week.
0: What was it? Was it being by yourself that helped?
1: Me write this song.
0: Yeah, like if you couldn't write, you had a hard time writing with other people around you.
1: Yeah. Right? I think, yeah. Yeah, I was just alone in the apartment, and my brother had a great guitar in there. And I was just in the flow. I had been writing with Gracie for a long time, and then I started writing by myself for fun, and I was just in a flow, and it just came to me.
0: Did you know that, hey, I'm not going to give this one away?
1: That was never really a thought I was ever having, was like, am I going to give any of this away?
0: Or like let someone else record it? Or
1: yeah, it was the first song that I felt so proud of that I was like, I want to sing this to people. I want people to have this in their ears, and it's going to be me singing it because I wrote it.
0: It was the first time. It was the first time you kind of said like, "Hey, I think I'm gonna do this."
1: Yeah.
0: How did the publishing company take it and all that? And
1: I had like already reached out to my publishing company about being interested in doing an artist project, but that was sort of as a way to not do sessions anymore and still do this. I usually am someone who feels like I see it, I like it, I want, I got it. Like I see a path before me and it's like carved out and I'm like, now I'm going down this path. And this whole music thing was like, oh wait, I like writing songs. Like I felt like I was, you know, I felt like a Disney princess, just realizing things as they were happening and what the heck. Like, yeah,
0: it's a funny thing because most people who would have like a really, really big, like a big song and be selling out these rooms, when I talk to them, it's this kind of like, and I hope don't mistake this for any accusations of like an ungratitude. It's just interesting to me.
1: Yeah.
0: Is like, oh, when the time I was born, I wanted to be a performer. I wanted to be up on that stage and I wanted to be singing those songs. And it's really interesting to me that this seems, I don't think reluctance is the word, but like something.
1: There's some reluctance. The thing that I don't have any reluctance over is I like to write songs and I like to speak to people. But there are a lot of other things that come with this job that I don't jive with my personality and my, what it feels like, ethics sometimes. Like it just feels like.
0: Like what, the sort of handshakingness of it, or?
1: No, I like meeting people. Like I like anything that involves like meeting people and talking to people on any side of this, I enjoy. But it's just the like, I don't know. I almost don't even want to get into it. Like it's just, there's a lot that I feel like you could do to make it or get big or whatever feels like the language. I don't even know how to sound smart and talk about this, but I see what those things are. And also I think that something that feels confusing is like something could work for one person. It doesn't mean it's going to work for you. And yeah. The thing I come back to with this job is like, I have instincts about like marketing, about the live show, about music videos, about songwriting, about presenting myself. And if I don't follow those instincts and start to do what I think is going to fast track me or get people's attention is where I think I will ultimately fail. And when I look back on this period of time in my life when I'm old and gray, I know that if I just always do what my instinct is, there will be nothing to regret. But that instinct might, you know, shoot you in the neck, bite you in the ass. I'm like, you know what? I don't know. I just have to follow my gut.
0: My friend said to me one time, he said, you know, man, I'm about as famous as my ethics will let me be.
1: Oh, wow. Yeah.
0: He was like, there's a level above where he's kind of a famous guy. He was like, there's a level above where I am, but I know what I got to do. I'm not going to do it. You know what I mean? Like, I know how to do it, but I can't do it.
1: Yeah.
0: Is that did you learn that from Steve Martin? Did I read a story that you saw Steve Martin, like a special about Steve Martin, mm-hmm. and you saw, did that come from that?
1: No, I think that's me.
0: But you saw something in him that was kind of like, oh, he was just himself and look how it all worked out.
1: Yeah. But that was like, you know, best case scenario where he like was trying things out to my memory of the documentary. And then he just was like, F it. And I know that Eve Babbitt told him to wear an all-white suit, which I read in her.

0: WNYC is supported by the Art Students League of New York, presenting Fairfield Porter, What Everyone Knows, the first large-scale exhibition of the artist's work in New York City in 25 years, now through August 18th. More at artstudentsleague.org.
1: Yeah.
2: But that meets, like, any, if you have any self-criticism or any insecurity, which I certainly do, those two things meet.
1: Oh, yeah. It is the trip of this whole thing. And I remember reading something Fiona Apple also said, which was like, there are going to be, or maybe she said it during that amazing speech at the MTV Awards, or I think it was. But she said something to the effect of, like, there are really smart people who are in your corner and want the best for you, who are going to tell you to do certain things, or this is what you should do, and you still just have to go with yourself, as she said. And I think go with yourself all the time is something like a phrase that runs through my head a lot.
2: Well, one of the things that they tell people is to, like, write broadly, write really broadly so that everyone can relate to your,
1: yeah,
2: you know, especially in the 90s, I had friends of mine who had, like, big songs in the 90s, and they were like, yeah, the songs are good, but everyone needs to be able to understand them, and everyone needs to be able to have, like, you can't write specifically about your own life at all. And you really do. Like, you really do. Really specific, really relatable. Like, we just heard a song about, like, that line in that song about going home and someone making him going home with someone and then they make themselves a pizza pocket and not make you another one.
1: Mm-hmm.
2: I read this thing where you said you wanted to when you write really specifically, you want to recreate the exact moment when you're a kid watching a TV show and a character says a line that makes you feel like the story is about you. Do you have an example of that? Can you think of that happening when you were a kid?
1: That really makes me think of, I think, what I meant. Yeah, just like there being characters in shows that, like, I remember, it's a weird example, I think, or maybe it's not that weird, but I remember when I was in high school, this movie called Edge of 17 came out, and it was like Hailee Steinfeld wore like a cool jacket and was kind of a misfit and liked someone who didn't like her back. And I remember going to see that movie and being like, that's like me. And that always made me feel better. And I remember being even more little and like, loving the pink Power Ranger and being like, I am going to wake up tomorrow and I am going to be the pink Power Ranger. And that's what's going to make me feel really excited to be all day. And yeah, I don't know. I think that with the specificity of songwriting, I think there's a line that, like, I know is, there's a kind of specific songwriting that I don't love, and then there's a kind of specific songwriting that I tried to do, which was like, be specific but say it in a way that everyone's gonna, or hopefully most people will know what I'm talking about, and I'm just using a funny word like pizza pocket. And rhyming is like, I don't know, I'm interested in doing kind of specific songwriting that, like, still incorporates rhyming in a way
2: because
1: sometimes can compromise the thing you're trying to say,
2: because a lot of specific songwriting is I don't have an example, but like I would associate it with, like, I don't have expectations around it being hooky or catchy or rhyming, because, you know, the only example I have is Fast Car, and that's not what I want to say. I love Fast Car, but you know what I mean.
1: Fast Car's great.
2: Yeah, Fast Car's incredible. We all love Fast Car.
1: Mm-hmm.
2: But
1: let's get that straight.
2: She's here, and she lives in the
1: CBC.
2: She's
1: behind that wall.
2: Yeah, she'll come out and she'll take you down. but there's not that expectation that it also. So you are craft oriented.
1: Duh.
2: For someone who writes very personal, vulnerable songs.
1: I never felt very vulnerable. I was working on the craft. That's what I was trying to do.
2: Well, they seem that way to me, Audrey.
1: Well, yeah, I'm sure it's vulnerable, but I always want to. Maybe I should get more comfortable with.
2: I know, but that word sucks. Vulnerable. That word sucks. Open. They feel honest. They feel based on someone's life, your own life. I feel like, you know, I think John Updike said that, like, I offer my life as a mirror so that other people can judge their own lives based on it.
1: That's beautiful.
2: You know, like, it feels like that. Typically, those things don't also meet, like, but you're also craft oriented.
1: Yeah, that's the thing about, like, the analyzing the pop song thing. It's like things are memorable. I mean, honestly, like, I think so much about, like, Brat, which is my favorite album of 2026.
2: It's pronounced Brat.
1: Brat.
2: Mm-hmm.
1: And
2: the German,
1: just
2: German record.
1: I'm so like, oh, she did it. Where she just there was rhyming here and there, but it's catchy. I know all of those lyrics, and none of them necessarily, it's not like

0: I don't even know. It's just that Brat is my favorite album of 2026. But I think I do something on. I did something a little different. I like to rhyme because it makes me feel like it itches me.
1: Yeah, but my friends who write songs who worry about hooks and hooks and hooks and hooks don't usually write in that way. I don't want to use confessional. I don't want to use vulnerability.
0: Yeah, but I know what you're saying.
1: They don't usually write those ways together, mm-hmm. and you do both those things.
0: Yeah. Yes, it was just a time in my life. I don't know what's coming next.
1: Yeah, you got a real ability to do it, man. I'm just trying to say, mm-hmm. That's a rare thing.
0: Thank you.

0: Taking it on. That is Audrey Hobart and Chateau off her debut album, Who's the Clown? Coming up, more with Audrey Hobart, including her song she wrote that's kind of about Phoebe from Friends, plus the winner of the first book prize from the Griffin Poetry Prize. I'll tell you this, I hope you feel the way we felt when this guest was reading his poem in the studio. We all kind of forgot we were doing an interview. We all kind of forgot we were at the CBC. I hope you get transcended too. It's after this on Q.
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0: I'm Tom Power. You're listening to Q. That's Audrey Hobart with her song Phoebe from her debut album, Who's the Clown? You are in the middle of my conversation with Audrey Hobart, who's one of the most exciting songwriters in pop music I've heard in a really long time. Audrey, if you don't know, got her start writing songs with her childhood buddy, Gracie Abrams. The songs have now been streamed billions of times. And Audrey is now out on her own, writing sad, beautiful, personal, funny, strange songs. Like this one that she wrote. It's called Phoebe, about Phoebe Buffay from Friends. You heard the Joey reference there. But it's also really just about learning to accept yourself for who you are. That's where we pick things up. Take a listen.
1: Phoebe was a song that, like, I had gone on my first business trip for, like, record label stuff to, like, meet record labels and go to dinner, which was a process I really enjoyed. I loved,
0: loved
1: being wined and dined because I also had come out of this, like, period of isolation, like, you know, living by myself a lot. I was living on, like, the opposite side of town where most young people are in Los Angeles, and I would just take walks on the beach. I was writing, songs, and I absolutely loved meeting people and talking about my music. And so my first business trip ever, I was like flown out, I was put up, and then I came back from that trip and I had like written most songs for the album at that point, and I was starting to feel a little bit like what else do I got. And it was one of those amazing times, doesn't always happen this way, where I knew I was on my couch, but then I like blinked and I was at my desk with my guitar and I wrote that whole first part and I was like, okay, that's good and good start. And then I didn't finish it for months because I was like, I'm now writing an anthem about being beautiful and I want to be perfect. And I wrote like 8 different second verses and ultimately went with the first one I tried, and then just finished it eventually.
0: I don't understand one part of that.
1: What?
0: You started writing the beginning, like this song, I've heard that before, you know, like, oh, you know, this song just came out of me. It was, you know, I couldn't really stop it, you know.
1: Yeah.
0: Hey man, I don't even feel like I wrote that song, you know what I mean? You know?
1: Yeah.
0: But then the second part you said, like, then I kind of stopped because I was writing a song about what? About being beautiful and...
1: No. I was like, oh, I really like this song. I like the beginning of this song. And I know that I, like, kind of in the back of my mind had hoped that I would write something about feeling beautiful, like, looks-wise. Throughout the album process, when I would write a new song, I always kind of was like, that would be a fun song to write. I would like to write that song, but I didn't ever try to, and then it came out of me after the business trip.
0: Why did you want to write a song like that?
1: Because I've always felt that way. I've always struggled with the way I look. When I was especially younger, I've always struggled with the way I looked. I never really felt like I was hot or beautiful. And then, you know, slowly over time, I started to feel more that way. I think just, you know, growing up and puberty and second puberty and all that jazz. And I have all, you know, through that started to go like, all right, well, if I'm not going to feel really gorgeous today, but I still want to, like, you know, talk to these people, maybe even win them over, it's like, well, then I got to show them what else I got. I'm smart. I can show them that I'm smart. I'm funny. I can be funny.
0: Yeah, being funny rules, hey?
1: Yeah, totally. But then I think that quality becomes super annoying as you get older. And, like, you'd never want to be the person who enters the circle and is like, hey, check it out. I'm this. I'm that. Mm-hmm. Like, I just was like, oh, I don't want to be that. And my mom, I remember, I'll never forget it, late one night, I was in high school. We were by the fireplace. It was night. We were sitting there and I was talking about something like this. And my mom said to me, Audrey, every room you deserve to be in just by standing there and being silent. And I was like, oh.
0: You already deserve to be in whatever room you're in. And you don't have to perform.
1: And you don't have to perform. You don't have to be funny. You don't have to be smart. You just have to be there. And thank God she told me that at like the ripe age of 16, because yeah, you just want a quiet confidence is an amazing quality.
0: Yeah, some hard though, because you feel this, like, I know I do, like when I tell myself that all the time, it's, you know, and I'm 39, man, but like, mm-hmm. I still have to tell myself, like, it's a little better now, of course. You know, but I don't know, there's something about that silence when no one else is talking. You do feel like it's almost like a full body feeling.
1: Some people have that reaction, and then I think I always try and fight against it. Like, I just love, well, and sometimes there's an uncomfortable silence, but I feel like in your job and in my job, you're just around a lot of uncomfortable silence sometimes. Like, you're just standing with a group of 10 people who, like, all are, like, affiliated in the same work thing, but you've never met. And so sometimes there's just absolutely nothing to say, and I think not trying to fill silence is where I don't say something that I like. I'm like, I don't mean that, or why did I take it upon myself to make this situation more comfortable for everyone? Maybe everyone was comfortable. Why am I uncomfortable? Like, let's just all stand here.
0: You said at your show on Saturday night in Toronto, you said, I wrote the song. What did you say? Like, it's Vanessa told me it's the song that I kind of needed to
1: in
0: have
1: high in high school.
0: Did you say the song I needed to have in high school?
1: Yeah. But you say stuff on stage that you don't mean.
0: You don't mean that?
1: Well, I don't know. It feels a little corny, but I would have liked it in high school. I think I would have been like, wow, I feel the same way as her, but I wrote the song. So
0: that doesn't feel corny to me.
1: Eh. Okay.
0: Feels nice.
1: Yeah. I guess it is nice. It is nice. I mean, I don't. Yeah, it is nice.
0: Yeah. I mean, I like, I don't, I'm, I sort of, I'm trying to lean into corniness and cheesiness, you know?
1: Maybe I'm just having a day where I'm feeling like I don't want to seem that way.
0: I get it. I get it. Because that's what I mean, that's the, I'm not even trying to figure it all out, but like that's the thing I like about your songwriting is that it seems very analytical and craft-based, and I know exactly how to write a pop song, but there's a lot of beautiful, heartfelt stuff in this stuff.
1: There is. I feel so far away from that person, like, who wrote it a little bit.
0: Why? What happened?
1: Because the job takes you on a ride. Yeah, you're just all of a sudden front-facing 25-8.
0: What's 25-8 mean?
1: More than 24/7.
0: Oh, cool. Oh, no. Is that a Gen Z expression that I don't know?
1: No. I don't remember where I heard that.
0: Okay.
1: But maybe just for the sake of this interview, I came up with it.
0: Well, good job.
1: Thank you.
0: Well, you should publish it.
1: Okay.
0: The more you do this job, well, because your songs are a lot about being an outsider, Audrey. Your songs are a lot about being not invited to, or invited to the bowling alley, but not sure if you should go, and then going and no one's seeing you, and going to the Chateau Marmont in L.A. and looking around, and no one's paying attention to you. Everyone's paying attention to somebody else. And I can imagine that changes when people start paying attention to you.
1: Mm-hmm.
0: Is that what you mean by that?
1: Yeah. Yeah. Well, and also just the kind of how this job, I remember I was like, I had like signed my record deal, but I was still living in my old place, and, you know, nothing had happened. And I remember I was stoned one day, and I looked in the mirror, and I was like, I had like a manager at that point. I had everything, like the team was assembling, and I felt the pulse of this about to start to happen. And I looked in the mirror and I said, you can never clock out. And
0: oh my God.
1: Yeah. And it's kind of true, because there's like an ambition that, like, for me, I'm like, I feel really confident in my skills, and for that, I want to succeed. And that makes you feel ambitious, and it makes you want it. But then there's this, there's no like HR department, you know, like there's no, obviously, like, you can have a great team, which I do, who are always like, it's whatever you want at the end of the day, and are you okay, and what do you need? And but I don't know. It's just wild. Like, there's the social media, and then there's the meet and greet, and then there's the show, and then there's the wanting to have fun with the people you're with all the time, and then there's the, but dude, gosh, does it sound like I'm complaining?
0: No, but it sounds like you're saying the thing that I've thought for a long time, is that it's not really working for anybody.
1: Hell no.
0: I'm not talking to anybody all that stuff who's doing great.
1: No, hell no.
0: I think someone said to David Letterman one time, like, you should, sometimes there's a beauty in just making a really good thing.
1: Mm-hmm.
0: And I think whatever happens in the future, however you feel and all this other stuff, like, I hope you can take.
1: I do actually feel that way. I do feel like, okay, this, I'm so proud of the quality of this writing, and if for some reason it ebbs and flows and is not necessarily this ever again, I will have done it. And that is also a thought that I'm having, just because I have to do it again. And it's like, I've heard so many people say it in different ways, but it's like, if you sit down to write a song and every time you go, all right, I have to write something brilliant, you're never going to feel that way. Because I didn't do that first time. I never sat down and was like, time to write something brilliant and go. Like, it, but that's the thing that gets so crazy after you do it once. And I'm determined to get through it. I'm figuring, it's like my life's work this year to like partly figure out how to just do it again and have fun. And because if you're, I think Bob Dylan said this, but, or maybe he didn't, but I think something like, if you're a good writer, that talent does not like disappear. It does not go away. It's just like the things that are surrounding you make you start to feel like maybe you can't do it. And then maybe that's why it feels like it disappears. But I'm like, I know it's not gone anywhere. I just need to like sort my life out so that I can find it and hear it and do it.
0: Yeah. And I get that it's harder, and I get that the attention makes it harder, and I get that the analysis makes it harder, and mm-hmm. I get that the fatigue and the touring and all that makes it harder. But, and I'm like a 39-year-old banjo player from Newfoundland, but mm-hmm. I'll say that, like, I think that too. Like, I think whatever you have in you, you specifically.
1: Yeah, you have it.
0: But like you, like, I'm mm-hmm. not worried about you at all.
1: Oh, thanks. Everyone keeps saying that. No one's worried about me except me.
0: Well, that, yeah, but if you weren't worried about yourself, I think people would worry about you.
1: Or maybe we'd all wouldn't be worried, and then
0: No, but I think you're a really, really excellent songwriter.
1: Thank you.
0: And I think you write just such beautiful. I love the mixture of craft and art, and I think you really did it so beautifully.
1: Thank you so much.
0: Hey, thanks for coming in.
1: Yeah, thank you for having me. What a great convo.
0: That's my conversation with Audrey Hobart. Her debut album is called Who's the Clown? It's out everywhere now. It is excellent. She's also on tour. 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I'm Tom Power. 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
0: I'm Tom Power. You're listening to Q. I'm so excited for you to hear this. Every year, the Griffin Poetry Prize gives out the Canadian First Book Prize to a Canadian poet for their first collection of poetry. And this year, the recipient of that award is a fellow named Joseph Kidney for his book of poetry called Devotional Forensics. Joseph was in town last week for the Griffin Poetry Prize readings. He came into the studio to talk a little bit about the book, a little bit about winning the prize, a little bit about the reading he had to do, and to do a reading for you. I'll tell you, after this was over, the producer of this piece, Cora, and I, we talked afterwards, and we were like, we both forgot we were anywhere while he was reading the poem. Like, we both kind of fully transcended while he was reading it. So, I don't know, pull over or something. Here's my conversation with Joseph Kidney. Congratulations.
7: Thank you very much.
0: How's it been?
7: It doesn't quite feel real, I think, which I'm used to things not feeling real. I feel like I live a lot of my life online, and I see things that I no longer believe if they exist or not. And so this whole week, I've sort of doubted my own existence going through all these things.
0: You tell me, maybe it's the simulation.
7: Possibly. I might wake up at some moment and be, I don't know, thousands of years in the past.
0: I don't think I would be a part of it if that was the case. I don't think they would simulate me. I think they get someone a little bit more talented. What does the recognition mean to you, in all seriousness?
7: It's hard to say. I mean, it does mean so much. It's been so wonderful to meet everybody involved with the ceremony. So all the other shortlisted poets, you know, everybody at the Griffin Prize. Just in fact, coming to Toronto is always a special occasion. I've always thought that as a Canadian, the longer you go on in life, the more friends you either collect in Toronto or your pre-existing friends kind of end up in Toronto. It's always kind of like socially efficient to come to Toronto because you can see so many people.
0: And you're from where?
7: I'm from New Westminster, British Columbia.
0: Where's that?
7: So it's just outside of Vancouver, but my dad is from Kitchener-Waterloo, so I've been coming out here
0: Well, so you got family here and friends and all that kind of stuff,
7: yeah,
0: too.
7: Yeah, my 97-year-old Oma is out in a small town called Wellesley outside of Kitchener-Waterloo.
0: Well, she must be delighted about this.
7: Yeah, I mean, she can't really hear anymore, so I think somebody's maybe written it in German on a piece of paper and maybe displayed it to her.
0: If they haven't, yeah. I'll say, please get on that. Also, it must be particularly meaningful, I would imagine, for a prize for your first book.
7: Sure, yeah. It means I don't have to rush the second one.
0: Yeah, you're right about that. You know, you could, or ever... You could be like, I'm trying to think of someone who's done this, but you know, one and then.
7: One perfect album?
0: Yeah, and then you're out.
7: Yeah, I mean, all the ones that come to mind are just people who died too young, and hopefully that won't be the case with me.
0: No, there's a novelist back home in Newfoundland named Jessica Grant who wrote this book called Come Thou Tortoise, and it's like, it won like a ton of awards, like book awards. She never put
7: that. And that was it.
0: She's a prophet of the university.
7: Yeah, I guess it's hard to best yourself when you've done something very good.
0: I really feel like I shouldn't sound like I'm encouraging you to do that.
7: No, I kind of feel that. I mean, I feel a very strong urge to get back to writing, though. I feel like the prize, it comes with a feeling of gratitude and excitement, but also it feels like something that I, even though it's for work that I've previously done, I feel I almost have to kind of live up to it in a way. Because I know that, you know, there's chance involved in these things. And so many other books could have won this prize. And yeah, so I want to get back to it and kind of do right by the people who have been kind to me this week.
0: Part of it is that you had to give a reading at the Griffin Poetry Prize readings a few days ago.
7: Yeah.
0: And that's, you might have to help me along with this, that's where the shortlisted poets of the Griffin Poetry Prize, not the first book prize, but the Poetry Prize, and someone who would be receiving the Lifetime Achievement Award. And you have to go out.
7: Yeah, and there's a person who won the Poetry and Voice competition.
0: And you have to go out and read among them.
7: Among them, with their banners hanging behind me.
0: How's that?
7: I don't know. It was a strange experience, one that I was very nervous for, but I think as soon as my own reading started, I was comfortable with it.
0: What do you remember about it?
7: I don't have any sense of having sort of lost consciousness or anything like that. But I remember a lot of excitement in the room. It's tough. I mean, with any sort of reading, when you read later on in the program, it's a little bit hard to pay full attention to the things that you're seeing before you. So I was reading in the second half. The shortlisted poets read in the first half. And so this is five or, four. And then Ian Williams read on behalf of Benga Adesina, who couldn't make it because of some visa issues. An opportunity to see, you know, five of, you know, the best poets working in English read, and I'm there just sort of scared about kind of saying something wrong when I get up there. So I tried to enjoy it, but then eventually it came, and it was a relief, and I didn't mess up any words, I think.
0: Tell me, as much as you can, talk to me a little bit about the collection. Like in devotional forensics, what kind of themes, what are you exploring in this collection, would you say?
7: Well, I mean, it's a first book, and I think a peculiar thing about first books is they often kind of cover the largest period of your life that any of your books will go on to do, possibly.
0: Yeah, they say that you have your whole life to write your first album, and you have 1 year to write your second.
7: Yeah, exactly.
0: Yeah.
7: And so I think it could end up being perhaps the most varied book I ever put out. I do think sort of heterogeneity and mixed forms are things that I am really drawn to in all forms of art, so maybe that will continue in some way. But the process of putting together the volume was more or less choosing what I thought were the best poems I had written up to that point, probably over, you know, a period of a decade or so, most of them probably coming from, you know, 4 or 5 years before I ended up putting it together. And then seeing among all of that restlessness, I suppose, like inability to focus on something, certain kinds of coherences that started to develop. And then you start to order it in such a way that it seems as though it's all pre-planned. And so it's almost like psychoanalyzing yourself and seeing what your preoccupations are.
0: Do you mind if I ask an example of the coherences you may have noticed?
7: Well, I mean, funnily enough, I think the importance of not knowing has come up as I've sort of skimmed through the collection over the past few weeks. I realized the book opens by a sort of gesture of saying that something that I don't know about, which is interesting because I think that sometimes we can think that authors or artists are people who are sort of dispensing wisdom from some higher place of erudition or life experience. But I think that artists can, in a very powerful way, open up these spaces of ambiguity and not knowing. And I like to never know where a poem is going when I'm writing it, and then I arrive at some place that surprises me. So I think not knowing is one of them. I mean, various kind of interactions with like religious structures of thought and feeling as well, but always on this sort of balance between taking them seriously and then wanting to dismantle them in some way, right? The cover image is of it's an image of an angel who was the victim of some Reformation iconoclasm in the early 16th century in England. So defacing a sacred image. So there's a lot of religious stuff going on. I mean, people point that the collection also deals with garbage in various ways. There's a poem about a trash incineration facility in Vienna. There's a poem about taking out the garbage. Recycling recurs again and again. And then just sometimes individual words or images, things like salt or skin, people losing their skin, literally. Yeah, and then I read about birds as well. Somehow all these things are connected, and it's interesting when you have some sort of inventory of your own preoccupations to see then how they kind of mix, right? And they seem like very separated things, but sometimes the poems can bring them together in ways that produce some sort of almost like a chemical reaction.
8: So what about the one you're gonna read for us today?
7: I'm gonna read the last poem, which is called Oscar de Vale.
8: Which is, I'm guessing, Irish?
7: That's Irish, yeah. So it's a phrase, and I won't spoil what it means because it ends up getting translated in the poem.
8: Your last name is Kidney. I know Kidney's from Cork.
7: Oh, really?
8: In Ireland. Is that your heritage?
7: Yeah, my mom, who the poem is about, her last name is Kidney. She is one of 12 siblings, big Catholic family. She's from Dublin. And they're mainly from Dublin. I have an uncle, Joseph Kidney, who's up in Belfast now. But really the poem is in part about her being away from Ireland. I mean, she has for the longest time lived in New Westminster in BC. At a certain remove from her family, this form of isolation that I think about a lot. Also, I think she was a different kind of form of isolation, being the mother in a family of all men, right? With my father and then my brother and myself. So the poem's a little bit about that. But when I think back on it, the sort of most important part for me and the way that I think about it is that what it really is it's a pandemic poem. And it might be surprising. I don't think anybody would even notice that. It doesn't mention anything to do with the pandemic. You know, there are no masks. There are no Zoom calls, those sorts of things.
8: And no one's wiping down their fruit.
7: No. There is maybe a hint of it just in the first section. But I remember during that time, I mean, now since then, I think I have written more directly about the pandemic. But I remember I kind of lost my mind during that period, and I went back home and lived in my parents' basement, and I really had no ability to write or read or focus on anything, and it sort of brought me back down to sort of essentials, I suppose. And I had for a long time almost been envious of like painters who could do this very simple and meaningful gesture, which is to use their skill and render a portrait of somebody they care about. And for anyone who picks up this book, which should be on sale in various places that you can...
8: Spectacular work, by the way.
7: You can find, especially from my publisher, Goose Lane.
8: I'll say books...
7: Out in Fredericton.
8: Bookstores near you.
7: Yes, exactly.
8: Sure.
7: You kind of get a sense that I'm not really a poet who often writes poems like this, about family members, about my own life even. But something about this episode of intense and global catastrophe, I think, led me to want to make these sort of simple gestures, right? And so it's become for me an interesting way of thinking about what like a response to a catastrophe looks like for an artist, what even something like a pandemic poem looks like how can something be so shaped and altered by something that it never mentions, right? And so you get this weird sort of domestic mode that is emerging out of this disaster that's going on all around it.
8: I'm so excited to hear it, and I'm so glad you're here to read it for us. Would you mind?
7: Not at all. Thanks again for having me. So the poem's in four short parts, and the title is Oscar de Vale. 1. My mother, by the orange snore of the electric fireplace, is playing solitaire on her iPad. She is always changing the subjects. If the Catholics don't have time for women, I don't have time for the Catholics. There is rain sizzling cold on the skylight or squirrels scarpering. Everyone's taking a turn for the worse, and she follows their declines with compassion, with curiosity, and with curious compassion. Her drink is water with a faint sting of lemon. 2. In our home, she was the farthest from home. For others, her accent had a snag and a warp entirely hidden from my brother and me. Maybe the voice they heard was an umbrella, bad luck to open indoors. Bad luck because the people who raise a shelter within a shelter have traded too much for caution. She sets out a ramekin's worth of blueberries, humming the carcass of a song picked clean by years of remembering. I say, I'll say a Hail Mary for ya. She says, enough of the stage Irish. 3. She didn't forget the nuns of her childhood, the Deo Gratias, the Saecula Saeculorum, but somewhere along the way she traded religion for recycling, its weekly offices to separate the hard from the soft plastics, as one star differs from another star in glory. Here, if anywhere, was the refutation of use being our limit of involvement in the world, the aseptic broth cartons, their nacre-like inner foil, the bubble-lined mailers and discs of soiled cardboard cut from boxes of takeaway. In the morning, they are like the grass that grows to be mown and fragrant in the evening. 4. And in the evenings, she would help us get ready for bed, saying Oscadavale, which meant and still means open your mouth. And I opened my mouth, and she brushed away with elbows and vigor, almost as if she were cleaning a gutter. And later I lay in the dark, scared to death and restlessness, not by what couldn't and was, but by what wasn't and could. And she would come and lie beside me, which, by simplifying, fortified, a lull, a numbness, a lumen. How, I'm not quite sure, but it would seem the point of lullabies to drop you off along the way as they carry on to somewhere else you cannot follow.
8: That's Joseph Kidney reading Oscadavale from his award-winning collection of poetry, Devotional Forensics. Joseph is from British Columbia. He is the 2026 winner of the Canadian First Book Prize, given annually by the Griffin Poetry Prize. That collection, Devotional Forensics, is out now. I'm Tom Power. That's our show today. Thank you so much for listening. See you next time, later on.

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1: This is WNYC. Coming up tomorrow morning on Weekend Edition, early voting starts for New York primaries. We'll find out who's on the ballot and what some of these races might say about Mayor Mamdani's influence in local Democratic circles. Weekend Edition starts tomorrow morning at 8 a.m. Come back for that. Your forecast for tomorrow calling for another hot and sunny day with a high near 90. Tonight we'll have a low right around 70 with a partly cloudy sky. This is WNYC.
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This is an example of shomyo, the traditional chanting of Japan's Zen Buddhist monks. However, this is not a traditional shomyo. This is a contemporary work written by Yu Kuwabara in the style of Zen shomyo chanting. It's just one of many different forms that Buddhist music takes around the world. And in the next hour on New Sounds, we will hear some of the awe-inspiring chant of the Tibetan Gyuto monks. We'll also hear music from American composers like Philip Glass and Laurie Anderson, who are practicing Buddhists and incorporate some of the words and some of the sounds of Buddhism into their music. I'm John Schaefer. Glad you've joined us for this edition of New Sounds, A World of Buddhism. It's not just Tibetan music, as you'll hear, although obviously there will be some. We'll begin right here in New York with a collaboration between Laurie Anderson, Jesse Parris-Smith, and the Tibetan multi-instrumentalist Tenzin Chogyal called Songs from the Bardo being the sort of in-between place where the soul goes for 49 days after you die. So in this piece, each track features Laurie Anderson reading an English translation by Tenzin Chogyal, actually, of passages from the Tibetan Book of the Dead. And the one that we'll hear is Lotus Born, No Need to Fear.

Awakened One. With a body like this, you will see your home and family as though you were meeting them in a dream. But although you speak to them, you will get no reply. You will see your relatives and family weeping, so you will think, I am dead. What shall I do? And you will feel intense pain, like the pain of a fish rolling in hot sand. But now, suffering is no use. Even though you are attached to your relatives and family, it is no use. So, do not be attached. Invoke the Lord of great compassion, and there will be no suffering or fear.

0: Awakened one. 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You feel angry and cold. And consciousness becomes airy, speeding, swaying, and impermanent. You will think, so, I am dead. What shall I do now? And you will feel intense and boundless pain. Do not occupy yourself with all kinds of thoughts, but rest your mind in its basic state. But since you are a mental body, you cannot die. And even though your body is cut into pieces, you will recover. You are really the natural form of emptiness, so there is no need to fear. The lords of death are the natural form of emptiness, your own confused projections, and you are emptiness. A mental body of unconscious tendencies. Emptiness cannot harm emptiness. And external lords of death, gods, evil spirits, demons, and so on, have no reality apart from your own confused projections. So, recognize this. At this moment, recognize everything as the Bardo.
1: We just heard an excerpt from Songs from the Bardo, using text from the Tibetan Book of the Dead, read by Laurie Anderson in an English translation by Tenzin Chogyal, who plays the flute, the Tibetan lute and drum, and various other instruments. Jessie Parra Smith, the daughter of Patti Smith, on piano. Laurie Anderson with violin and electronics on this record as well. Lotus Born, No Need to Fear. And we are listening on this edition of New Sounds to a world of Buddhism. We heard musicians from New York and Tibet in that first track. Our next piece brings us a singer and lama from the Himalayan kingdom of Bhutan. His name is Lama Gyurme, and the French keyboard player and composer Jean-Philippe Riquiel. They've done a couple of things together in France for Peter Gabriel's Real World label. And we'll hear this beautiful marriage of ancient Buddhist prayer and contemporary Western electronics, a song called Hope for Enlightenment.

0: Buddhist prayer sung by Lama Gyurme, who was born and raised in Bhutan in the Himalayas and is now based in France, collaborating there with the French keyboardist Jean-Philippe Riquiel. Hope for Enlightenment is the name of the song. We're listening to A World of Buddhism. We'll hear the Tibetan singer Yongchen Lamo, the Japanese Zen Buddhist music of Yu Kuwabara, and the extraordinary chanting of the Gyuto monks of Tibet in both traditional prayer and in a Philip Glass film score as we continue. I'm John Schaefer, and you're listening to New Sounds.
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0: Tomorrow night on New Sounds, we'll hear this lovely piece by harpist Mary Lattimore and accordionist Walt McClements, both of whom use lots of electronics and field recordings. Field recordings especially important in this piece because it is about the working out of a natural process, the progression of the seasons, in music. It's an example of process music that we'll be listening to tomorrow night. We'll have some works that are based on software generative process, works like this that are based on natural processes as they unfold. But there's something driving the form of the music in all of the pieces that we'll be hearing tomorrow night at 11, including a fun short piece by the late Daniel Lentz that uses the looped sounds of wine glasses and brief syllables of spoken word to create something that ultimately sounds pretty familiar. All of that tomorrow night at 11. Every edition of New Sounds, this one included, is available for on-demand listening, and every program has a handy number, so once it's a day or two old and no longer immediately evident on the homepage, you can find it pretty easily. This is New Sounds number 4997. If you're anywhere else on the web, you can easily get this show by just typing into your browser New Sounds 4997. And tonight, A World of Buddhism. The Tibetan singer Yongchen Lamo has been resident here in New York, upstate New York, for many years now. And she has done a lot of wonderful traditional Tibetan singing for us, solo usually. But with her ensemble, she creates a more global, cross-cultural form of prayer. And the song we'll hear from her and her band is Nindop, Being Courageous.

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More at artstudentsleague.org.

That is a song by Yongchen Lamo, a Tibetan-born singer and composer based in upstate New York. Her song Nindop, Being Courageous, comes from her album One Drop of Kindness, which is also the name of a foundation that she runs that aims to help people in need in various troubled spots around the world. We are listening on this edition of New Sounds to music from Buddhist traditions around the world, and while we generally associate Buddhism with Tibet, it is also a long-standing tradition in Japan. And the piece we're going to hear

text is a contemporary extension of the Zen Buddhist practice of chant known as Shomyo, and it comes from the composer Yu Kuwabara. She is apparently very interested in all kinds of traditional Japanese sounds, traditional instruments, the no theater, this Zen Buddhist chanting practice. And we're going to hear an excerpt of a piece called Spiral Mandala, performed by the Shomyo chant group known as Shomyo no Kai. And then we will hear the world-famous Gyuto monks of Tibet, the Gyuto Tantric Choir, performing these deep, rumbling, overtone-rich prayers, which have been championed here in the West by Mickey Hart of the Grateful Dead and Philip Glass and many others. There is nothing like being in a room with these people when they are singing, and they would not like me using the word singing. This is prayer, not music to them. But it is musical, and it is also a sheer physical presence, a kind of sheet of sound that these monks are able to create, with each of them singing two or three distinct notes at the same time. We're going to hear a performance of Praising Chakrasamvara from an album called Tibetan Chants for World Peace. So the unmistakable and unforgettable sounds of the Gyuto monks' tantric choir follows this excerpt from the Japanese composer Yu Kuwabara and her Spiral Mandala.

0: Well, if there is a musical evocation of the feeling of awe, of staring at the universe and just being awestruck, I think it's that. The sound of the tantric chant of Tibet, in this case, the Gyuto monks. The Gyuto Monks Tantric Choir, as they're billed on this album. The album called Tibetan Chants for World Peace, and that prayer is called Praising Chakrasamvara. You heard the monks accompanying their chant with some traditional bells, but really just the sound of the voices, each one singing two or three notes simultaneously, is just extraordinary. And there's really nothing like it. Having said that, I'm going to play something very similar to that in just a moment when we get to Philip Glass's soundtrack to the film Kundun, in which he pairs a Western vocal ensemble with the sounds of the Gyuto monks and, of course, his own band. We'll get to that in just a moment as we continue with New Sounds.
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0: 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That's at newsounds.org. Philip Glass did the score to the Martin Scorsese film Kundun back in 1997, and it featured the sounds of the Philip Glass ensemble and some Western vocals. But because the film is about the life of the Dalai Lama and his escape from Tibet into India, there are the sounds of those Gyuto monks that we heard before the break woven into certain parts of the score, and we are going to hear one of those parts. This is Escape to India from Philip Glass.

That is an excerpt from the soundtrack to the film Kundun, Martin Scorsese film about the life of the Dalai Lama, with music by Philip Glass, a longtime practicing Buddhist himself, and incorporating the sounds of the Tibetan Buddhist monks into that excerpt called Escape to India, also featuring Western vocals and the Philip Glass Ensemble. And on this edition of New Sounds, we've been listening to Buddhist music from various parts of the world, including American composers who are practicing Buddhists themselves. We heard Philip Glass just there, Laurie Anderson earlier, and we'll conclude with New Yorker Douglas J. Cuomo. Doug's piece called Seven Limbs is a suite of works for electric guitar and string quartet inspired by and built around the Buddhist prayer that is also called Seven Limbs. And the guitarist here is Nels Klein, who you may know from the band Wilco, but he's done so many other things going back to, actually to the very earliest days of New Sounds. And performing with him, the gifted Aizuri Quartet. This is Dedication from Seven Limbs by Douglas J. Cuomo.

0: Just an excerpt from the American Buddhist composer Douglas J. Cuomo, his Dedication, Part 1, from a piece called Seven Limbs, a suite inspired by the ancient Buddhist prayer of the same name for electric guitar, in this case Nels Klein, and string quartet, in this case the Aizori Quartet. Wrapping up an hour that has brought us a world of Buddhist music. I'm John Schaefer. Thanks for being with us for New Sounds. It's nice of you to listen to New Sounds on our schedule, but you can also listen on yours. Hear our archived shows or our 24/7 live stream anytime you want at newsounds.org.
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2: This is WNYC. Coming up tomorrow morning on Weekend Edition, early voting starts for New York primaries. We'll find out who's on the ballot and what some of these races might say about Mayor Mamdani's influence in local Democratic circles. Weekend Edition starts tomorrow morning at 8 a.m. Come back for that. Your forecast for tomorrow calling for another hot and sunny day with a high near 90. Tonight we'll have a low right around 70 with a partly cloudy sky. This is WNYC.
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4: This is Alex Ritson with the newsroom. The United States convincingly wins its opening World Cup game with Paraguay, 4-1 the scoreline.
5: Before this match, I would have said maybe just off the group stages. I reckon they'll make it further than the group stages. Maybe. You know what? The quarterfinals. Here we go.
4: Donald Trump says the U.S. military has killed the leader of the Venezuelan Tren de Agua criminal network. SpaceX shares soar on their stock market debut, making founder Elon Musk the world's first trillionaire. Talk in both Washington and Tehran of an imminent deal to end the U.S.-Iran war. And... do you know what Dooby Scoot Canoe really means? First the deuce.
6: BBC News with Chris Barrow. The US military says its forces have shot down a number of Iranian drones targeting commercial ships in the Strait of Hormuz. The latest flare-up comes within hours of Washington and Tehran both indicating that they were inching towards a peace agreement. From Washington, here's Gary O'Donoghue.
7: There have been numerous and regular false dawns on this agreement, but today does feel a bit different because Washington and Tehran are saying not dissimilar things, and that is that an agreement is close. We're also getting a lot more detail, certainly about things like the nuclear material in Iran. The Americans say that will be destroyed and removed from the country. However, that's where some of the differences start to emerge. Tehran saying their nuclear proposals are unacceptable. The Americans don't mind that rhetoric. They think that's for domestic consumption. But even a senior administration official here saying we're not at the finishing line yet.
6: The US-based artificial intelligence developer Anthropic says the Trump administration has ordered it to withhold access to its most advanced AI models from foreign governments, companies and individuals over national security concerns. A statement from the company said it was complying with the government's directive. Lily Jamali reports.
8: Anthropic said late Friday that the U.S. government cited national security authorities when it issued an export control directive. That directive requires the company to block access to Fable 5 and Mythos 5 by any foreign national, it said. That includes Anthropic employees who are also foreign nationals and applies whether or not those affected are in the United States. Anthropic said it must disable the AI models in order to comply with the government order, adding that access to its other models are not affected.
6: President Trump says the U.S. has killed the leader of the notorious Venezuelan criminal gang Tren de Aragua. Writing on social media, Mr. Trump said that the United States military had carried out a lethal strike on Nino Guerrero, bringing justice for the families of people killed by members of the gang. World Cup co-host the United States have electrified fans at a packed SoFi Stadium in Los Angeles with a 4-1 win over Paraguay in their opening match. Striker Follorin Balogun scored twice in the first half. The fourth goal from the midfielder Giovanni Reyna came in the closing seconds of the game. The BBC's Carl Nasman was watching at a sports bar in Washington.
9: An incredible start here, and I think everybody a little bit shocked even in terms of the final result there. The first time that the U.S. men have ever scored four goals in a World Cup match, winning 4-1 over Paraguay, really getting off to an incredible start. Game one, a great show for the fans, and I think even those players are going to be very happy with tonight's result.
6: Canada also played their first match on Friday, coming from behind to draw 1-1 against Bosnia-Herzegovina in Toronto. World news from the BBC. Paramount Skydance's acquisition of Warner Brothers Discovery has been cleared by the US Department of Justice. The proposed deal, worth more than $110 billion, is likely to reshape the US media landscape. Paramount's boss, David Ellison, is the son of Larry Ellison, who's a donor to President Trump. The European Union will resume long-stalled membership talks with Ukraine on Monday. A joint statement from the European Council President Antonio Costa and the President of the European Commission Ursula von der Leyen said all member states had now agreed to open accession negotiations. Reacting to the news, the Ukrainian President Volodymyr Zelensky noted that Ukraine was defending itself and, in doing so, all of Europe. Health officials in the Democratic Republic of Congo say at least 139 people are now confirmed to have died in the latest Ebola outbreak. 32 have survived and have been discharged after twice testing negative. A US federal judge has ordered the Trump administration to restore exhibits and signs on topics including climate change and slavery that it had removed from parks and monuments nationwide. With more details, here's Jonathan Frewin.
10: President Trump signed an executive order in March last year mandating the removal of signs that, as he put it, inappropriately disparage Americans. Items removed included one about indigenous Americans at Acadia National Park in Maine. The judge, Angel Kelly, issued an injunction requested by groups representing park conservationists and historians who had argued there was a campaign by the administration to erase history and undermine science. Ms. Kelly, who was appointed by the former Democratic President Joe Biden, ordered the restoration of the signs by the 250th anniversary of U.S. independence on July the 4th. A spokeswoman for the Interior Department indicated the administration could appeal the ruling.
6: And that's the latest BBC News.
11: Hello, this is Alex Ritson with the newsroom. We begin the programme with the latest from the Men's Football World Cup. Co-hosts Canada have kicked off their tournament, drawing 1-1 with Bosnia-Herzegovina in Toronto. And after Mexico began proceedings at the Azteca Stadium on Thursday, it was the turn of Canada to take their place in the spotlight, with an opening ceremony featuring homegrown music stars Alanis Morissette and Michael Bublé. Our reporter Jessica Murphy was in Toronto ahead of the game.
12: I gotta say, it's today that you really felt the buzz in the city. It was just this morning you saw a sea of Canadian fans, just a sea of red walking down this street with chants of O Canada heading into the stadium grounds behind me. And when Canada scored that tying goal, you could hear the cheer. There was no doubt what happened.
11: And in the last few hours, the third host, the US, has thumped Paraguay 4-1 in Los Angeles. And yes, it followed another opening ceremony. Just before we came on air, I asked our correspondent in LA, Shaima Khalil, about that result.
13: I must say, I was the skeptic in the crowd. Every person I spoke to from the fans had huge faith in their team, and they looked at me and they said, we're gonna score many goals. Some said two, some said three, some said four. And I said, well, we'll see about that, you guys, but good luck. And sure enough, within the first few minutes, the first bit of scoring, and it was looking really good for the United States because it was an own goal by Paraguay. And that really gave it momentum, and they gave in that bit of energy. And within a few minutes, Follorin Balogun just stole the show. He scored twice for his team, taking the United States up to three. And at that point, I can tell you, the crowd went from cheering to roaring to elated to beyond excited,
5: and at one point just really relaxed and enjoying it because they just knew they were in such a good position. And it was like that even after Paraguay scored one goal. But then just for good measure, just as we were wrapping up, another goal goes in by Mr. Reyna, Mr. Giovanni Reyna from the United States to put them up 4-1. Look, I think the fans had a lot of hope and optimism for their team, but I think very few expected such a convincing delivery from the United States, and they really have in their opening game.
11: Tell us about the third opening ceremony.
5: The third opening ceremony was the United States, and it was star-studded in the City of Stars, of course. Eyes were on the football, but I kept saying, oh, here's Tom Cruise. Oh, here are the Beckhams. Oh, here's George Lucas. You know, there were so many celebrities in the stands, but of course there was also performance by Katy Perry. There was the hip-hop artist Future. And my favorite, the K-pop sensation Lisa from Blackpink. She made an appearance as well. And I think for LA, for the United States, it was really important to deliver on that front as well. This is the city of entertainment. It is the city of stars. And I think it was crucial that just as Mexico delivered a big show, just as Canada did, they wanted their big show moment, and they had it. But I will say, if you were to ask me who delivered a bigger show, was it the opening ceremony or the opening game? Hand on heart, the opening game.
11: Last question, Shaima, and we will hold you to it. How far are the US going to get?
5: Before this match, I would have said maybe just off the group stages. I reckon they'll make it further than the group stages. Maybe to the, you know what? The quarterfinals. Here we go.
11: Shaima Khalil, our correspondent there, always prepared to put her money where her mouth is. Now, let's turn to news from Venezuela. President Trump says the U.S. military has killed the leader of the Venezuelan gang Tren de Aragua in an airstrike. In a social media post, he said, "At my direction, the United States Southern Command delivered a swift and lethal kinetic strike to successfully execute Nino Guerrero. The group is one of Latin America's most violent criminal networks. The U.S. had designated it as a global terrorist organization, citing its reach beyond the region." Luis Fajardo is our Latin America expert from BBC Monitoring, and he joined us from Miami.
14: Hector El Nino Guerrero was the leader of a very powerful criminal organization, the so-called Tren de Aragua. This group, which had begun in a Venezuelan prison a few years ago, had become a true multinational of crime. It had spread across Latin America, just as millions of Venezuelans were migrating to other countries in the region because of the economic and political crisis in the region. And as this migration was occurring, the Tren de Aragua took advantage of this very big outflow of people from Venezuela to establish itself across many countries in the region. It is said to have been involved in all kinds of activities, in all kinds of criminal activities, including people trafficking, illegal mining, and to some extent, drug trafficking as well. El Nino Guerrero had a very long criminal career. He had been in this jail, in the Tocoron prison in Venezuela, until 2023, when there was a very large operation by the Venezuelan government to try to reestablish control in this prison, which had become the headquarters of this criminal organization. Nino Guerrero escaped at that point, and he had been on the run ever since. Now the U.S. government is saying that in an airstrike, interestingly enough, they say that it was with cooperation of the Venezuelan government, of the Delcy Rodriguez government, they had actually managed to kill him. There have not been too many other details about where this airstrike took place, what were the exact circumstances in which Nino Guerrero was killed, but it is certainly going to be used as a big political victory by the Trump administration in its announced efforts to combat organized crime in Latin America.
11: And in the last few minutes, the Venezuelan government has also confirmed the death of Nino Guerrero. That was Luis Fajardo with that report. You're listening to The Newsroom from the BBC World Service. Since the US war with Iran began more than 3 months ago, there have been many claims from Donald Trump that a deal to end it is close. But this time, maybe, it could be different. It's not just positive noises from the White House. The Iranian Foreign Minister, Abbas Araghchi, announced on Friday evening that a statement about the future control of the Strait of Hormuz should be expected soon. Just hours after both sides said a deal could be at hand, the US said it had downed multiple Iranian drones targeting commercial ships in the strait. It's understood the deal could involve both reopening the crucial shipping route and the lifting of the US blockade on Iranian ports. Our correspondent in Washington, Bernd de Boosman, began by telling us about news from a senior official in Washington about a potential Memorandum of Understanding, an MOU.
15: What that deal is A, that Iran would give up its nuclear enrichment program, the highly enriched uranium would be destroyed in place and then removed from Iran. At the same time, the blockade would be lifted and the Strait of Hormuz would be open. Quite significantly, the official also said that it would require kind of a lasting peace, which in practice means that Iran would have to stop funding proxy militias, for example, Hezbollah in Lebanon. Now, there's always been the issue of the money, Iran's frozen assets, that there had been some reporting that suggested that the Iranians were insistent that at least part of that money is released once this MOU is signed immediately. The White House, for their part, says that that's not the case, that this is a performance-based deal. As so, for example, when Iran gives up highly enriched uranium or opens up the Strait of Hormuz, that money would then be released and it would be kind of incremental, step by step. Whenever Iran does something, more funds would be released. And they kind of spoke quite a bit about a verification system in going forward, in which, for example, with the highly enriched uranium, that would be independently monitored and verified to make sure that Iran is doing what they've agreed to in the MOU. Overall, I think, I mean, these are generally the things that the White House has been insistent since the beginning on the conflict that they want from Iran. There was no mention, however, of Iran's missile program, for example, going forward. But generally, I think this would be very much seen as a victory for the White House if it is, in fact, what the Iranians have agreed to.
11: So what is the view in Iran? Kashayar Janedi is from the BBC's Persian service in Washington.
16: The Iranian regime and the supporters of a possible deal are framing this as a victory for the Iranian regime. We had Abbas Araghchi, the Iranian foreign minister, talk to state TV, and there are some important or interesting facts in his talks. First of all, although the Americans are saying that Iran has agreed to dismantle its nuclear program, Abbas Araghchi said difficult issues such as a nuclear program have been agreed to be discussed in the 60-day period after signing the MOU. And then the other thing he talked about is about the Strait of Hormuz, which the Americans say that the Iranians have agreed to open it. And Abbas Araghchi says, of course, Iran is going to guarantee safe passage to all ships. The Strait of Hormuz is going to be open. But the regime in the Strait of Hormuz will be different from the time before of the war. And at some time, a service has to be paid to Iran because Iran is going to be taking care of the Strait of Hormuz. And one issue that he talked about is that for the first time in the past 47 years, the Americans are going to sign a document which guarantees their respect for Iran's territorial sovereignty, and they're going to guarantee that they're not going to interfere in Iran's internal issues. But on the other sides, the hardliners in Iran, they're not happy about this deal. We just had hardline MP talking against it, and he says this version of the deal, he's seen the draft agreement, and he says Iran is giving more concessions to the Americans, and it's much more damaging than the previous text that had been created and Iran had rejected earlier.
11: Kashayar Janedi at the BBC's Persian service in Washington. Investigators in India say they're still examining why a plane crashed shortly after taking off from Ahmedabad Airport a year ago, killing 260 people. The investigation has become mired in controversy, with speculation that one of the pilots on the Air India flight may have been responsible. Relatives of those who died have been marking the anniversary by gathering at the site. Our correspondent Theo Leggett has this report.
17: A year after Flight 171 crashed, relatives of those who died held a vigil at the scene of the accident. The plane went down 32 seconds after taking off on what should have been a routine flight to London. A preliminary report released last July revealed that the fuel supply to the engines had been cut off. That prompted widespread speculation that the crash may have been caused by one of the pilots. Since then, there's been a strong backlash from safety campaigners, representatives of those who died, and pilots' unions. This statement from India's Air Accident Investigation Bureau said significant progress had been made, and evidence was currently being analysed in a comprehensive manner. It urged the public and the media to refrain from speculation or premature conclusions. Lawyers representing victims' families said it was essential to establish the truth in order to understand what happened and prevent future tragedies.
11: Theo Leggett. Now, some numbers to get your head around. Billionaires are so passé because Elon Musk has become the world's first trillionaire after shares in his SpaceX rocket company were floated on the stock market. They soared by 19% during trading, and it's now valued at more than $2 trillion, making it one of the biggest companies in the world. A trillion, in case you didn't know, is equal to 1,000 billion. Lily Jamali is our North America technology correspondent, and I first asked her, what can a trillionaire do that a billionaire can't?
18: I mean, if it was me, I would go for the unlimited ice cream option. Our colleagues over on BBC Social Video, they actually did look at this. What can you buy with $1 trillion? They found that you could buy every major U.S. sports team or 175.7 billion Big Macs. So there's that. But on a more serious note, I think we're about to find out. And I don't think it's all going to necessarily be positive. I would point you to the 2024 election, in which Elon Musk spent almost $300 million to help U.S. President Donald Trump win. And with campaign finance laws being what they are in the U.S., imagine even more money being deployed in such a way on both sides of the political aisle. I also think it may go into funding more legal action against Musk's rivals, which we've seen some highlights there this past year. And it could also go towards starting new businesses that Musk has been eyeing or interested in developing. We shall see.
11: Yeah, and SpaceX, are investors buying this stock for normal investment reasons or something else?
18: I think there's a wide range of reasons that investors are interested. Not everyone is a fan of Elon Musk's, but there are plenty of people out there who are. In Silicon Valley, I regularly come across people who firmly believe in Musk's ability to execute on big ideas. And while SpaceX is not profitable, it does include his rocket operation and Starlink, the satellite internet service. I do want to highlight that there are a lot of Americans who are going to be exposed to SpaceX stock, whether they like it or not. And that's going to come via 401k retirement accounts or the stock portfolios of these individual investors who like to pick a stock index like the NASDAQ 100 and just plunk their money there and see what happens.
11: Yeah, and a slightly unfortunate metaphor for SpaceX, but presumably there are people saying that what goes up must come down.
18: Right. I mean, it's possible SpaceX will continue to do well as it did today. We saw a big pop in the stock this afternoon, but there's no guarantee the arrow is going to continue to move up and to the right. You know, I'll share just one statistic that I think is really interesting when you look at IPOs or these public listings like what we saw today. A quarter of stocks at IPO lose half or more of their value within the first 3 years of trading. That's according to one analysis that I've seen. So again, this is not a profitable company. It has one profit center in its satellite internet service, Starlink. The rest of it loses money. So we'll be watching this stock trade closely over the coming weeks and months and years. But there are plenty of skeptics out there.
11: Lily Jamali. We all mishear song lyrics from time to time, and it can be embarrassing when you find out years later, you've been singing wrong words for so long. Now, a German song is gaining a lot of new fans online because of one misheard sentence. Chantal Hartl has the story.
19: It's not often a German language song racks up 4 million online streams after just 3 weeks, and it's all because of this. Many believe the lyrics were "Du bist gut genug." The actual words, "Du bist gut genug," which translates to "You are good enough." Now, Americans are flooding TikTok and Instagram with videos of themselves singing along enthusiastically and posting memes with the track in the background. The band behind the now viral German song Kitschkrieg doesn't seem to mind the mishap, rather playing into it, posting snippets from the music video with the incorrect lyrics as subtitles. Some countries have their own phrase to describe misheard lyrics. It's known in the English-speaking world as a mondegreen, originating from a line of a 17th-century ballad, The Bonnie Earl of Murray, that says, "and laid him on the green," but was often mistaken as "and Lady Mondegreen." The Netherlands refer to it as Mama Appelsap because of this Michael Jackson lyric. Which Dutch children often mishear as mum apple juice. In Japan, it's known as soramimi, which translates to phantom ear. But perhaps my favourite example, when a man called a radio station in the Dominican Republic to request a song.
20: Sí, yo quiero que tú me pongas la canción que dice, ¿esos son Reebok o son Nike?
21: ¿Esos son Reebok o son Nike?
20: Sí, sí.
21: Pero, ¿cómo se llama? ¿Cómo se llama?
20: Son Reebok o son Nike.
19: The caller is asking for the track that goes, are those Reeboks or Nikes? Thankfully, the DJ was able to find it for him.
21: ¿Será?

0: when you learn a new word, a mondegreen. Chantal Hartle with that report. Back to our top story, the World Cup. Once upon a time, Scotland routinely qualified, but then came more than a quarter of a century in the wilderness, leaving a generation of young Scots who've never seen their men's team compete in the tournament. Ahead of their first match against Haiti, Scotland is remembering how it feels. James Cook has this report.
1: The last time Scotland's men played in the World Cup, Bill Clinton was in the White House and Google didn't exist. It was a different time. No social media, no Scottish Parliament.
2: The team's in the tunnel, ready to take the field. We can just imagine what must be going through those Scottish players' minds.
1: In the opening match of France 98, Scotland took on world champions Brazil. Midfielder Paul Lambert remembers it well.
3: You knew who they were. They look great, don't they? They smell great with aftershave and things like that. They look $1 million, and we're from Scotland and we're pale and we're no teeth and Vaseline on your eyebrows. But we gave them a game. We gave them a right good game, you know. The World Cup growing up was every boyhood's dream. That was the biggest tournament in the world, and still is to this day.
1: What does it mean to Scotland as a nation being back there now?
3: We've needed it. Needed this to galvanise everybody and enjoy football again.
1: And it's unlikely anyone will enjoy it more than Scotland's famous travelling support, the Tartan Army.
4: It was for Scotland team in 28 years to walk out at a World Cup is just going to be something so special.
1: Josh Henderson calls himself a foot soldier in that army. He's been following the national side for nearly 20 years, and he says it's about much more than football.
4: We want to express ourselves internationally. We want to demonstrate the sort of pride in being Scottish as a distinct way of seeing yourself and identifying yourself.
1: I travel to Linlithgow now to meet a women's football team to chat about the World Cup, but unfortunately the weather here is against us. The hailstones are bouncing off the ground. Well, the weather's improved now, which wouldn't be hard. The hail's off, the sun's shining as it sets, and Linlithgow Rose ladies are now out on the pitch. They're playing a friendly, and there's a lot of excitement here about Scotland's men heading out to the World Cup finals.
5: So I'm Kirsty Barnes, I play for Linlithgow Rose, and I'm mainly a left winger or a centre mid.
1: How will you feel when Scotland's men run out for the first World Cup finals they've been in your lifetime?
5: Amazing, amazing. I think you'll have that nerve through you, you'll have the buzz, you'll have excitement, and I think Scotland are just, the whole country's going to love it. It's going to be amazing.
6: So my name's Lucy McEwen, I play for the Linlithgow Rose Community Football Club, and I am a centre mid slash striker. In the World Cup, I've never qualified since I've been born. I couldn't actually believe what I was watching, to be honest. Everyone's super, super excited. I'm a teacher at a school in Glasgow, and you can see the kids are like so hyped up as well about it. So exciting.
1: And what does that mean for the country back home, for people here?
6: Yeah, it'll just give us such a great buzz to watch them, even though it's very, very late at night. Seeing your national team go out into the pitch, it's definitely an emotional moment. And I think I will be a bit emotional throughout the full game and at the end and every other game that they play in. Everyone's just super excited, super on board, and can't wait to see them do well.
1: And that is a sentiment shared right across Scotland.
0: James Cook and the scores from the big games in the last few hours. Again, the US beat Paraguay 4-1. Canada beat Bosnia 1-1. Sorry, drew. Thanks for listening.
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4: I'm Justin Webb, and you're about to hear Americast, the BBC's podcast on all things America from the BBC World Service. Today, we look at AI data centres and ask why Americans are increasingly objecting to their construction, whether it's the noise, the blight on the landscape, property prices, pollution. Could a backlash to AI have a profound effect on US politics? Could it influence the midterm elections? That's all coming up after the news. I'll be joined by Anthony Zerker.
5: BBC News with Alex Ritson. The US military says its forces have shot down multiple Iranian drones targeting commercial ships in the Strait of Hormuz. The latest flare-up comes within hours of Washington and Tehran both indicating they were inching towards a peace agreement. Anthropic says the Trump administration has ordered it to withhold access to its most advanced AI models from foreign governments, companies and individuals over national security concerns. As a result, it says it's had to abruptly disable rights for all customers to the models. President Trump says the leader of the notorious Venezuelan criminal gang Tren de Aragua has been killed. Writing on social media, Mr. Trump said that the United States military had carried out a lethal strike on Nina Guerrero. The Venezuelan authorities said it was a joint operation. Paramount Skydance's acquisition of Warner Brothers Discovery has been cleared by the US Department of Justice. The proposed multi-billion dollar deal would see Paramount take control of the Hollywood studio, which also owns CNN and HBO. A US federal judge has ordered the Trump administration to restore exhibits and signs on topics including climate change and slavery that it had removed from parks and monuments nationwide. The governor of Russia's southern Krasnodar region says a fire has broken out in the seaport of Temriuk after a Ukrainian drone attack. It says more than 90 people were tackling the blaze. Hungary's former ruling party Fidesz will hold its first Congress on Saturday since its crushing defeat in recent parliamentary elections. The Tisza party, which won the vote, has lost no time in overturning Viktor Orban's policies. Live from London, that's the latest BBC News.
4: Stan in Brighton in the UK has been in touch. I was wondering, says Stan, whether you could cover the recently approved Stratos data centre in Utah. As a UK listener, I find it equal parts fascinating and concerning that such a project has been approved. It would be great to hear your thoughts on it and the wider implications for the politics of the AI revolution in the US. Well, Stan, we're going to do exactly what you tell us to do, as we always do. And you are, of course, dead right. It is a massive, massive American story, and it's not actually much covered, or maybe not covered as much as it should be. And it's not just in Utah, where that campus is apparently going to be 62 square miles, but it's also all around the US. So opposition is growing to these huge data centers right around the country, including New York, where a one-year moratorium on large data centres has just been passed. So is the AI revolution changing the landscape of rural America? And if it is, can people stop it? Do they, in large numbers, want to? Welcome to Americast with Anthony Zerker and me, Justin Webb.
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8: You hear that sound? Oh, I think when I hear that sound, it reminds me of money.
9: We didn't start this war. But under President Trump, we are finishing it.
10: This is a big cover-up, and this administration is engaged in it.
11: This guy has Trump derangement syndrome.
12: I have four words for you. Turn the volume up.
13: Hello, it's Anthony in Washington, D.C.
4: And it's Justin in the worldwide headquarters of Americast in London, England. And we're going to be joined later on, aren't we, Anthony, by Robert Bryce, the energy journalist, friend of the pod, who's written very extensively about data centres and AI and indeed studied them in extraordinary detail. But Anthony, there is no doubt at all, is there, that they are worthy of being studied at the moment, because again and again in state after state, they matter.
13: They do. And is local opposition. It's not just local opposition from the usual suspects, environmentalists, not in my backyard activists, but from conservatives from a broad spectrum of American politics at the local level who are objecting to these massive buildings that house computers and servers and various equipment to process AI computing for these big AI companies. And it's the local people who say it's taking too much resources, it's taking up too much space, their eyesores, and they also view possibly them having adverse health consequences for those who live by them. So it's a big issue here in the United States. Is it that big in the UK?
4: No, weirdly, it's not yet, because we don't have them yet of anything like the scale. But of course, we are also, as is the entire Western world, we're all looking along these lines. That AI not only brings with it all sorts of threats and benefits to daily life, but also has to be kept going. And, you know, the business of keeping it going does require huge amounts of energy. But, of course, it's not just energy, is it, Anthony? And this is why it's such a big deal in the States. Yes, it's electricity and it affects electricity prices, etc. And some people think it keeps them artificially high and they want politicians to intervene. But it's also things like water, isn't it? I mean, it's a pretty basic threat, as a lot of local people see it, to their way of life.
13: Right. It sucks up a lot of water to keep all of this equipment cool. But AI is the hot thing right now, right? I mean, there have been people who have said that AI investment is keeping the U.S. economy and the U.S. stock market afloat, that all this money pouring in hopes of having big payoffs is the reason why the American economy has been able to push through some of these headwinds it's been facing. Yeah. Companies like Microsoft, Google, Meta, OpenAI, they're building these data centers to power their AI computing projects. And here's Sam Altman. He's the CEO of OpenAI talking in Michigan about the construction of a data center there.
6: This could very well turn into the site where cancer gets cured. This could turn into the site where hundreds of millions of students around the world learn and get private tutoring. This could turn into the site where millions of small businesses can run their business with AI in the cloud.
4: Yeah, it's really interesting, isn't it? Because that's the push and that's the promise that's dangled in front of people. And as you say, Anthony, it's also the promise of wealth more widely, because I think it is actually literally true that growth in America at the moment mainly comes from AI and AI-related growth and AI and A-related optimism about the future. And it's huge and it really does matter. But in rural America, in bits of Texas, in North Virginia, and in parts of America where those things feel very remote. And it's what is fascinating to me, Anthony, is not only do those things feel remote, but actually the politics of it is quite complex, because the messages that are coming across are about the threat of something that is not necessarily a left-right issue. And that's important.
13: Right. People care about their local environment. Even conservatives who may not consider themselves environmentalists care about whether the water in their homes is clean, whether the noise that these big data centers create, the buzzing sound that some people say they create because of all the energy being used, whether that disturbs their everyday life. They are concerned about the electricity prices being driven up. They're concerned about falling property prices. If one of these big things drops right next to your house, your property value is probably going to go down because of all of these other things that we've been talking about. And so you have heard conservatives talk about this, particularly at the grassroots level, and Democrats, liberals talk about this. Here's Alexandria Ocasio-Cortez, a progressive left-wing New York congresswoman. We've talked about her plenty of times in the past. She visited a town that had a data center in Georgia a few weeks ago, came back here to Washington, D.C., and spoke at a congressional hearing, holding up a sample of the local water, she said.
14: Families in the area are starting to see not only their water pressure decrease, to your point about water availability, but their appliances have all stopped working because it is decimating their water quality. They now rely on bottled water to drink and prepare meals. And nearby residents' water bills are expected to increase by 33%. In fact, I have a jar right here. This is the current drinking water in Morgan County, Georgia, right after a data center was constructed. The only difference between the clean water and this was that data center. I have another one as well. So this wasn't just one well. These wasn't just one family's situation. This is what the drinking water now looks like next to that data center.
4: And that's Georgia. The big one, though, Anthony, is Utah, isn't it? Which is so big that it boggles the mind. 62 square miles. We always measure things in Britain, Anthony, in the size of a football pitch or how many football pitches a thing is. I don't know what 62 miles is in football pitches, but it's a lot of football pitches.
13: It is a lot. It is more than twice the size of Manhattan Island in New York, if that puts it in perspective. Obviously, there's a lot of open space out west, but that is a massive construction project. And it will include dozens of data centers, research facilities, probably some housing. This project was approved by county commissioners, but there was local backlash to it. People were complaining about, as we talked about, the stress it could put on the local resources, what all this construction would mean for the environment. And it was more than double Utah's current electricity usage. The entire state of Utah, that is insane.
4: That is amazing, isn't it? Also, that it's going to use a lot of water. And they don't have a lot of water in Utah and quite regularly have droughts.
13: Right. And AI, beyond just the impact of these data centers, there is a pushback against the whole idea of AI, of what it is doing to global societies, what it could do to the job market for people who are being replaced by this technology. And so all of this is part and parcel of this kind of objection to it. The data centers on the ground, but also if the data centers were doing something great that people believed in, then maybe people would be willing to make those sacrifices. But when these data centers are being used to advance something that is generally unpopular and not trusted by the American public, that makes it all the much harder. Let's listen to this town hall meeting in Utah where they tried to explain what this data center was doing and the level of public concern that came up because of it.
4: Right. Well, it's not going entirely smoothly, is it? And it's worth pointing out, Anthony, that the three commissioners actually had to leave the meeting, didn't they? They had to carry on online. And I suppose it's this classic thing, isn't it? There's always the case with planning disputes, but my goodness, is the case massively now and all around America. If the person who benefits from the cure for cancer that Sam Altman was talking about is at the moment a notional person. It's at some point in the future. The people who are the losers are not at all notional. They're real and they turn up to meetings. And that's the problem that the industry has, isn't it? I mean, it is a real problem for them. There's no doubt at all that as much as they rail against it and as much as they try to persuade people about future benefits, that they are really being challenged. And as you were saying as well, Anthony, not just challenged from the left. We heard AOC, who is very much of the progressive left, talking about that one in Georgia. But here's Tucker Carlson. Tucker Carlson from the right, some would say the far right, grilling Kevin O'Leary, who is a venture capitalist who's actually backing that Utah project.
15: My job is to create a data center, create 2,000 jobs for long term, 10,000 manufacturing at the beginning or construction. And I'm obviously looking at multiple sites, and this won't be the last one I build.
16: May I ask, 2,000 jobs? Okay, so relative to the size, the physical size of the project, which, as you noted, is multiple times the size of Manhattan, and the power draw at peak, this data center, your projections, will consume about as much energy as New York City does. But New York City provides almost 5 million jobs, and this project, by your own description, would provide about 2,000 jobs. I don't see the trade here.
15: That, you definitely got that calculation wrong. Okay, by building a data center that trains AI, that provides productivity to the entire nation, we create millions of jobs. high-paying jobs.
16: So jobs AI is going to create jobs?
15: Yes.
16: I thought it was going to eliminate jobs.
15: You know, just think about the new technologies we don't even know yet that are going to be built off AI. Everybody thinks when television came, everybody would lose their job in radio. That was complete BS. And the same thing is going to happen here.
4: Okay, well, that's quite a wide variation of job predictions, isn't it, Anthony? Do we know, does anyone who's properly looked at this stuff and done so dispassionately, can anyone tell us what the truth is?
13: Well, Brookings did a study specifically about data centers and the jobs that data centers create. And they found that roughly 2,000 to 4,000 additional jobs after 6 years comes from these institutions, these facilities. Counties usually, once they get their first data center, they see total private employment go up by about 4 to 5% over 5 to 6 years. Wages, they do go up about 3 to 4%. Not just for the new hires, but also for existing workers in those counties. But there's not a significant increase in home prices in counties that get data centers. So when you look at it narrowly focused to where these data centers are going in, a small economic benefit. But then when you were listening to O'Leary there, he was talking about the millions of jobs that this could create.
4: We should turn to the politics of it then, Anthony, and we've got this bill, haven't we, in the Senate, a bill that is actually from the left, and it's a bill that would pause the new construction of data centers right away.
13: Right. And I think you might see an impact on local races before we see it filter up to the national races. But it's heading that way, I think. And I think there is concern among people like Steve Bannon that if Republicans don't get on the right side of this issue, if they seem to be too closely tied to these giant corporations that are building these giant data centers that are creating AI programs that are going to replace many working class Americans, that they are going to take it on the chin when it comes to national elections. And if they're not the ones out there taking a stand against it, if the Democrats are, then they're going to be on the wrong side of this.
4: And it's worth saying it does cut across not only in terms of those objectors and not only on the left, they're also often on the right, but actually the people having to deal with the objections, particularly you think of governors of states that are very tempted by the money and the jobs, if there are jobs to be had, who may not be Republicans, they may also be Democrats, and they've also got to deal with this. So it's one of those things that really kind of roils up U.S. politics, isn't it?
13: Yeah, you know, when you go out west and you talk to conservatives, they often do take positions that could kind of be viewed as environmentalist. Kind of, they like land rights, they like property rights, they don't like meddling big government, but they also go out in the great outdoors a lot. They hunt and they fish and they hike and they take advantage of the natural resources. So that is that's an area where Democrats could make inroads and peel away some of these conservative voters who would focus on this issue maybe more than some of the other ones. And actually, you're seeing some Republicans like Governor Ron DeSantis of Florida. His state just filed a suit against OpenAI, saying that their AI model was damaging the livelihoods of residents of that state, that it was harming Florida citizens. So we'll see where that lawsuit goes. But I think there are a lot of politicians on both sides of the aisle that are hearing from their constituents. And there are a lot of politicians who see this as a potential source of political advantage.
4: Okay, Anthony, I know you've got to go now, but you are being replaced by Robert Bryce, who is a friend of the pod. He's someone who's hugely, hugely knowledgeable about all manner of energy issues, but particularly this one. He's been tracking data centers, he's been tracking opposition to them for some time. Perhaps it is fair to say before it became such a big news story. So, Robert, pleasure to have you back. Hello again to you.
17: Glad to be with you, Justin.
4: Last time we talked, it was about oil. This time it's about data centers. It really is. Both of these have a political side to them, don't they? But before we get to that political side, let's talk about what we are actually talking about now when it comes to infrastructure and the physical existence of them. We've been mentioning, Anthony and I have just been talking about this incredible plan for a 62-mile campus in Utah, but it's not just Utah, is it? They are huge around the country, and in many cases, they're already there.
17: Those are all, that's all Correct. Kevin O'Leary's project in Utah is one example of these projects in development. They're a long way from being built and even a longer way from having computers actually up and running. But all across the U.S., what we've seen is local communities fighting back. But yes, it's about water. It's about electricity. It's about the character of local neighborhoods. And I've been a reporter for a long time, Justin. I've never, you know, close to 40 years. I've never had a real job. I've never seen anything like the backlash that we're seeing in the United States against data centers.
4: Really? Because, again, we were mentioning earlier on, yes, there's been environmental backlashes against all sorts of corporate misdemeanors, haven't there, in the past? Sure. And some of them have been turned into very successful films and all the rest of it. But you're saying this is an order of magnitude different.
17: I've been tracking land use conflicts around wind and solar and more lately batteries now for 16 years. And I created what's called the Renewable Rejection Database. And I've now documented over 1,200 rejections or restrictions of wind and solar over the last 16 years, most of those in the last 10 or so. That led me to create the Data Center Rejection Database. Already in the United States this year, Justin, I've documented 107 rejections or restrictions of data centers in the United States. In all of 2025, there were 49. In all of 2024, there were 9. And so we're seeing local communities across the country, whether it's in Utah or in New Jersey or you name it, local communities looking at these big projects. And I've got no dog in this fight. I use AI. I use it regularly. But I've never seen anything like this. It's a combination of political factors and anger at big tech. And it really is unprecedented.
4: And is it the physical presence of them? Or is it the stuff that they're leaching, the water and the electricity that they're using? Well, what is it? Or is it a combination of those things that people are objecting to?
17: The simplest way to think about it on the surface is that local communities are looking at these projects, you know, huge buildings that take a lot of electricity. The water use is controversial, maybe overstated by the opponents, but local communities are looking at them and saying there's not enough benefit for us. The other is that there's an anger in the U.S. and I think around the world at big tech, the loss of privacy, the algorithms, the scale of the fortunes of the oligarchs like Bezos and Zuckerberg and the rest of them. So I think people are seeing, the way I would boil it down, Justin, is people can't fight big tech online. They can't go to, you know, fight Google online, but they can fight them at the local zoning board. And that's what they're doing.
4: How can the AI companies fight back? So if you think of renewables and the objections that have been to renewables, to some extent, people are bought off locally, aren't they? Because they're provided with power then at a reduced rate, or sometimes a very reduced rate, aren't they, to, in a sense, sure, sort of buy them in, sure, to the idea. Can the AI companies come up with their version of that, do you think? Are they even thinking about it?
17: Oh, well, they're definitely thinking about this. I mean, there's no doubt about it. You look at some of the PR tactics that have been used. And I see the same thing happen with solar and wind, where now, for instance, you know, some of the tech companies are saying, oh, the opposition, they're funded by the Chinese. You know, with solar and wind, they said, oh, the opposition is being funded by big oil. Well, that certainly wasn't true with big wind and big solar. It's just, I mean, you know, with the opposition to wind and solar. And the Chinese money, I think it's a canard. I just think it's not, it simply doesn't account for the scale of the opposition. But I think it's important, Justin, too, and I'm a reporter, I pride myself on my numbers. Yes, there have been 107 rejections or restrictions so far this year in the U.S., but according to Aterio, there are now 769 data centers in the U.S. under construction. So is this backlash having an effect? Sure. Is it stopping AI and the development of data centers more broadly? I could argue it's an issue, but it is a long way from stopping the business from growing.
4: Yeah. And then that gets to the politics. And you wonder about the Democrats and the next presidential candidate when one emerges for 2028 and the extent to which they then become the kind of anti-AI party. Given that a lot of America's wealth, and certainly a lot of its stock market wealth, is so wrapped up with this stuff that if it were to be stopped, oh my goodness, there'd be a proper crisis, wouldn't there?
17: Yeah, I mean, you look at the big tech firms, the giant five, as I call them, Apple, Amazon, Google, Meta, and Microsoft, Their combined market capitalization, Justin, I just looked the other day, is over $16 trillion. They account for a commanding percentage of the S&P 500 index. So if these companies catch a cold, the entire U.S. stock market goes into the hospital.
4: And you do wonder if there is some sort of a fix that the AI companies are going to have to come to. I mean, for instance, on electricity, and you're great expert, as I was saying, not just on this, but on the whole energy piece, as it were. If they could find a way, I suppose, initially, of having a much greater supply of electricity so that it didn't raise prices in the places where they put these centers, that at least would be a start.
17: And they're working on that. I mean, that is clearly for many of these hyperscalers, they don't have another choice. They have to generate their own power because there simply isn't enough on the local grid. But all of that said, that has knock-on effects. So because they have so much money and they're spending so much money, they are raising costs for utility-related kit across the spectrum. So for gas-fired turbines, for transformers, for switchgear, for wires, for cabling, for the labor, all of these things are inflationary. So, but I think it's important too to remember some of the scale of these projects, Justin. For instance, Meta/Facebook is building this project in Louisiana. It's called Hyperion. It will draw 2 gigawatts of power, 2,000 megawatts. That's as much as the city of Minneapolis. And at a time when electricity bills are going up, people rightly or wrongly are saying, hey, big tech, what have you done for us lately? And you're partly to blame. Right or wrong, I'm not saying that's, there are a lot of studies out there saying, oh, don't blame big tech, don't blame data centers. I'm not sure it's that simple, but clearly this has tapped into a public anger that is truly remarkable.
4: Can I ask you to employ your battery-powered crystal ball, Robert? And tell us what's going to happen.
17: It's in desperate need of a charge here, Justin. And it's cloudy as well. What's going to happen? Well, I think that, the data center build out is going to continue. Like I said, this isn't going to hijack the build out. These projects and project developers have to be better at locating them, finding sites where it's not close to urban areas or regions where people can object. They need a better public face and they don't have one.
4: So what happens then with it, say they find someone who's a better spokesman and spokeswoman and they kind of get involved with the politics in a way that is insidious, and you can see previous corporate entities have done, and they start paying for politicians big time. I mean, they're already doing it to an extent, aren't they? But is that the way around it from them? Is that how they buy everyone off, or at least buy the politicians off?
17: Let me address it in a different way, because what you already are seeing is the big tech companies being very serious, first and foremost, about water. And I think this is the one issue that is emotional, difficult to get people to come around to, and everyone everywhere cares about their water. The water issue is where I think they are the most vulnerable and the one where people are the most emotional. After that, how do they counter the narrative that's coming from the left and the right? I think they're going to, Justin, if I knew the answer to this, I'd be richer than Karl Rove. I mean, what do I know? I'm just a reporter. How do they deal with it? First, you got to address the water issue. And second, you got to say, look, it's, we want to be good neighbors, tell and find locations where the communities want them. And those are key. And instead, in Utah, the local politicians are saying to the locals, we don't care what you think. We're going to try and jam this down your throat anyway.
4: Robert, it's always good to talk to you, even if you can't see the future. And that's not really why we were talking to you anyway. You certainly know a lot about the present, and it's brilliant. And thanks a lot for sharing it with us again.
17: It's my pleasure. Thank you.
4: Okay, that's it for today. If you want to get in touch, do please get in touch. We read every single message that we get. The email is americast@bbc.co.uk. You can send a message as well or a voice note via WhatsApp. That is 44330 123 9480. See you all later.
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0: 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We're expecting another sunny day today with a high around 90 degrees. Tonight should be clear with a low of 70. And for your Sunday, we do have a small chance for an afternoon shower. Otherwise, it'll be partly sunny with a high again right around 90 degrees.
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5: BBC World Service, it's 5 hours GMT. Welcome to Weekend with Julian Morica. Coming up, Elon Musk's SpaceX rockets to a $2 trillion valuation.
20: So it's really a kind of a decisive moment where either we've reached the top or we've only reached the base of what will be a continuing steep climb.
5: The UN condemns increasing levels of aggression and intimidation in the occupied West Bank.
21: 30 armed settlers entered the town, stole my cousin's horse and baby horse with Israeli police and the military, and walked out of town. And we couldn't stop them.
5: And as the US gets off to a winning start at the World Cup, we look at how Scotland, after an absence of many years, are hoping to take the tournament by storm. That's all here on Weekend after the World News.
22: BBC News with Chris Barrow. The US military says its forces have shot down a number of Iranian drones targeting commercial ships in the Strait of Hormuz. The latest flare-up comes within hours of Washington and Tehran both indicating that they were inching towards a peace agreement that involves lifting the US blockade on Iranian shipping in return for Iran opening the strait. From Washington, here's Thomas Morgan.
23: We've had so many false dawns over the past few weeks and months, but I think this time it does feel different. Senior US officials are saying the deal is 85% there. They're far more open about the terms of the deal. You've got senior officials in Tehran also saying that the deal is now closer than ever. And you've got the key mediators, the Qataris and Pakistan, saying, really, we are almost there now. But we've been here so many times before. Can this time finally be different?
22: The US-based artificial intelligence developer Anthropic says the Trump administration has ordered it to withhold access to its most advanced AI models from foreign governments, companies, and individuals over national security concerns. A statement from the company said in complying with the directive, it has had to abruptly cut access to its two most advanced AI models, Fable 5 and Mythos 5, for all customers. President Trump says the leadership of the notorious Venezuelan criminal gang Tren de Aragua has been killed. He said that the US military had carried out a lethal strike on Nino Guerrero. The Venezuelan authorities later confirmed the death. Here's Luis Fajardo.
24: El Nino Guerrero had a very long criminal career. Now the US government is saying that in an airstrike, interestingly enough, they say that it was with cooperation of the Venezuelan government, of the Delcy Rodriguez government, they had actually managed to kill him. There have not been too many other details about where this airstrike took place, but it is certainly going to be used as a big political victory by the Trump administration in its announced efforts to combat organized crime in Latin America.
22: Hungary's former ruling party, Fidesz, will hold its first Congress on Saturday since its crushing defeat in parliament elections 8 weeks ago. The party is expected to accept Viktor Orban's offer to remain at the helm for a year. Nick Thorpe reports.
25: Fidesz delegates are meeting in a radically different Hungary to the one they governed before the 12th of April. The new Tisza government has lost no time in overturning the power structures and policies which Viktor Orban painstakingly designed. On Friday night, a new media law proposal was published to restore the independence of public service radio and television. And the heads of these secret services were fired with immediate effect. Fidesz delegates are expected to re-elect Mr. Orban as party leader in the hope he can rebuild his party from the ruins.
22: BBC News. The governor of Russia's southern Krasnodar region says a fire has broken out in the seaport of Temriuk after a Ukrainian drone attack. Veniamin Kondratiev said more than 90 people were tackling the blaze at the site, which lies on the Sea of Azov, close to the Kerch Strait. The European Union will resume long-stalled membership talks with Ukraine on Monday. A joint statement from the European Council President, Antonio Costa, and the President of the European Commission, Ursula von der Leyen, said all member states had now agreed to open accession negotiations. The Kennedy Center in Washington has missed a deadline set by a federal judge to remove President Trump's name from the building and has asked for a 12-hour extension. Lawyers for Mr. Trump spent Friday seeking legal means to keep his name on the marble as they pursued an appeal against a ruling by a federal judge that the rebranding of the Arts Center had been unlawful. At the Men's Football World Cup, the co-hosts, the United States, have got their campaign underway in style with a big win over Paraguay in their opening match. Earlier, another of the host nations, Canada, also played their first match, coming from behind to draw 1-1 against Bosnia-Herzegovina. From Los Angeles, here's Shaima Khalil.
1: Mexico and Canada have already had their World Cup opening moments, and now it was the USA's turn. Fans here had faith in their team, and the USA delivered. The first was an own goal by a Paraguay, but it was Follerin Balogun who stole the show, scoring twice for his team. And just for good measure, there was a fourth U.S. goal from Giovanni Reyna at the very last few minutes of the match. Many fans I spoke to were confident the USA could get a result, but few expected such a convincing performance. It's been a controversial and at times messy build-up to this World Cup. The hope for organizers will be that more success for the host nations keeps the focus on the pitch.
22: And that's the latest world news from the BBC.
2: It's 6 minutes past five, GMT. Welcome to Weekend from the BBC World Service with me, Julian Morico. Elon Musk has become the world's first trillionaire after his company, SpaceX, debuted on the Nasdaq stock market in New York. Shares jumped more than 25% over their initial offer price, valuing the rocket, satellite and AI firm at more than $2 trillion. The listing is also creating around 4,000 new millionaires among current and former SpaceX employees. Our partner station, CBS, asked former SpaceX welder Juan Hernandez how much he stood to make.
3: That opening is going to be like around, I mean,
7: $880,000.
3: Yes. As an immigrant, you know, I was always taught just to work hard, do the best. Thanks to SpaceX, you see the light at the end of the tunnel.
7: Do you feel like you've achieved the American dream?
3: Yeah, I mean, but there's no reason to stop.
2: Well, earlier I spoke to Quinn Slobodian, Professor of International History at Boston University and co-author of Muskism, A Guide for the Perplexed. So what did he make of the $2 trillion valuation?
20: It's really the zenith so far of a real run-up of enthusiasm amongst investors, both retail and institutional, for this idea that artificial intelligence, generative AI, is going to produce some kind of massive and unprecedented breakthrough of productivity across the board, really across all sectors. Because this SpaceX, though thought of as a rockets and satellites company from the outside, is actually selling itself as an AI company. So this is really either the peak of the AI boom, or the beginning of what's going to be a series of peaks as OpenAI and Anthropic 2 go public in the coming months. So it's really a kind of a decisive moment where either we've reached the top or we've only reached the base of what will be a continuing steep climb.
8: So in terms of SpaceX's ambitions, this is specifically a reference to launching data centers into near-Earth orbit, which would service the growth in AI.
20: Right. It's a funny company, right? Because it does several different things, some of which make money and some of which so far have lost.
8: Well, quite a lot of it doesn't make money at the moment, does it?
20: That's right. So the part that does make money is the part that doesn't seem to be pitched as the future of the company. So the satellite service, Starlink, has 10 million subscribers and growing. It's relatively successful, but it would do nothing to justify such an enormous valuation. The rocket launch services do relatively well, and they have a monopoly on launch in the United States, but they're very expensive and they blow up a lot. So they only basically break even. And the AI segment, XAI, which is the part where the future of the company is being pitched, lost an unprecedented amount of money last year, $6 billion. So Musk needs this IPO for the capital that comes with it. to try to leapfrog over his competitors. He's lagging behind. The one big idea, as you say, is to break the energy bottleneck, break the cost of compute bottleneck by putting AI data centers into orbit, something that hasn't even been done in prototype, and there has all kinds of engineering challenges. But people believe in Musk.
8: Well, I was about to say, does that mean it's about the faith in the individual that people are effectively putting their money behind here?
20: I mean, absolutely. The way that this IPO was packaged is unprecedentedly riding on the figure of Musk himself. Not only does he have 85% of the voting shares in the company, but he is CEO, chairman of the board, and chief technical officer, and cannot be dislodged from that position without himself casting the votes for that decision. There's furthermore no deputy or succession plan. So were he to die tomorrow, there would actually be no way to create a new CEO and CTO and chairman of the board. So it is very much riding on confidence in Musk the man, the mystique of Musk the engineer, based on some significant engineering breakthroughs he's had, but also based on much larger promises than he's ever made before.
8: Well, and among those, I mean, we've talked about the data centers. Among those, alongside that, is this goal of interplanetary colonization, which sounds like something out of a science fiction film.
20: And it is. I mean, Musk himself is a kind of science fiction consumer, but also a science fiction author. And the SpaceX prospectus is filled with science fiction. I mean, it has Gen AI images of geodesic domes on Mars. It has realistic looking but actually contrived images of these football field sized orbital AI data centers. So he is selling a kind of fantasy, but he has enough accomplishments behind it that it becomes credible enough to keep the investor momentum going. So, namely, he has dropped the cost of putting matter into orbit across the last 20 years by over 90%. So this whole new sector of the space economy, which people have been speculating about for decades and have been writing science fiction about for longer, is now actually opened up. So if it becomes that cheap to put stuff up into orbit, you can talk about in-orbit manufacturing, you can talk about doing long-term moon colonization. So these things at the margins become, you know, the ornamental parts of the package. But the real beef of what he's selling is still supposedly the ability to break out as the dominant player in AI. And that's something that nobody is really confident or assured that he'll be able to do.
8: Quinn Slobodian, Professor of International History at Boston University. Now, there are growing signs that a deal to end the war between the United States and Iran is getting close, but within the past few hours, there have been reports of drones attacking ships in the Strait of Hormuz. The BBC's Charlotte Gallagher is in Jerusalem monitoring events from there. So how close does a possible deal look, Charlotte?
6: I mean, Julian, it's always difficult in this situation, isn't it, to know what's going to happen next. I mean, Donald Trump has said around 40 times that a deal was imminent. However, this time you have both sides, both the Iranians and the Americans, seemingly very optimistic about a peace deal. And one thing that they seem to be agreeing on is that almost immediately, the Strait of Hormuz would be unblocked by Iran, and also the US would end its naval blockade on Iranian ports. They'd then go into negotiations for around 60 days to discuss other things like the Iranian nuclear program, unfreezing Iranian assets, also Iranian sponsorship of what the US would call terrorist groups in the region, so Hezbollah. But both are saying slightly different things about this. So the US is saying that the nuclear program would have to go inside Iran. It would be the end of it. Iran is saying it wants to hold on to diluted uranium. They're saying, sources inside Iran to the Reuters news agency, that they wouldn't admit, they would not accept the entire dismantling of the Iranian nuclear program. So two slightly different accounts there. And then, as you said, a couple of hours ago, after hearing this optimism from both sides, we hear from the US that Iran has launched drones targeting commercial vessels inside the Strait of Hormuz. However, we haven't heard after that that the deal is off. Mm. So as it stands, both sides seemingly optimistic about this deal.
2: You're there in Jerusalem. The Israelis not a part to any significant level in these specific discussions. What's their view of all this going to be?
6: They're not. So these discussions have been mediated by Pakistan, but it's the US and Iran having these discussions. We know that Donald Trump spoke to Benjamin Netanyahu yesterday about these talks, but we don't know the outcome of that conversation. For Israel, their main objectives would be the ending of the nuclear program inside Iran. Now, Iran says their nuclear program is about clean energy. It's about helping Iran, whereas Israel and the US think they are trying to build nuclear weapons. Israel also wants Iran to stop sponsoring Hezbollah inside Lebanon, which of course borders Israel. So they want those two things done and dusted. But yeah, they're not included in these talks. And I think, like many people, they'll currently be feeling cautiously optimistic that there might be some kind of outcome to this. But I don't think they'd accept this unless Lebanon and Israel stop their conflict.
2: Charlotte, thank you very much. Charlotte Gallagher in Jerusalem. More on that, sorry, subject. You will not be surprised to hear a little bit later on in the programme. When we stay in the region now, a UN commission this week accused Israeli authorities of being involved in West Bank settler attacks that have injured or killed Palestinians. The report came as the UK and other Western governments imposed sanctions on individuals and networks accused of enabling attacks against Palestinians by Jewish settlers in the occupied West Bank. While criticised by Israel, the initiative was designed to, quote, hold extremist settlers accountable for horrific levels of violence. Wira Davis now reports from the West Bank town of Taibe, which in recent weeks has come under regular attack from nearby illegal Jewish outposts.
9: A couple of days ago, this agricultural land just outside the Palestinian village of Taibe in the West Bank was set ablaze. The whole mountaintop was on fire. Even now, the embers are still smouldering and you can see all the dead wood and burnt bracken. Now, nobody knows exactly who was responsible. Palestinians suspect it was Jewish settlers from a nearby illegal, newly built outpost trying to encroach on their land. But what is clear is that when the villagers came up here to try and put out the fire, they were met by a mob of angry armed settlers, some of whom fired in the air and scared them off. Luckily, this wind didn't take hold. The olive trees just below me were not engulfed by fire. But Palestinians say it's indicative of what they face now nearly every day from armed settlers who've set up these outposts on the hills all around here.
10: To the people, they hit them. They stole the phones and they destroyed two cars.
9: Father Bashar Fawadli is the parish priest here in Taibe and says the impact of the increasing settler attacks on his community has been devastating.
10: There is a new mentality, extremist and fanatic mentality, with the new settlers who would to put a new outpost for themselves under the name of Hilltop Youth and would to occupy more land, would to kick the Palestinians out from this land.
9: Taibe is also one of the oldest Christian communities in the West Bank. This church dates from the 5th century AD. But locals say the impact of increasing settler violence and settlement activity has had a huge impact on their lifestyle and also their economy.
21: My family is from Taibe. Our family tree goes back more than 600 years from the town.
9: Madis Khoury is part of the family that runs the famous Taibe Brewery. She says business has been hit hard by recent conflicts and that settler violence intimidates everyone in the village.
21: On the first day of the war, on February 28th, it was a Saturday, and there were 30 armed settlers that entered the town, trespassed onto my family's land, stole my cousin's horse and baby horse with the police, Israeli police and the military, and walked out of town. And we couldn't stop them. We couldn't call anyone to help us out.
9: Out of a population of just 1,500, 15 families have left here in the last 3 years. But the UK and other Western governments recently announced a limited package of sanctions against individuals and bodies that enable settler violence against Palestinians. There's been an explosion of violence by settlers in the West Bank. 9 Palestinians were wounded last week when settlers attacked the town of Huara. Footage from the scene showed masked assailants and at least one soldier beating Palestinians and damaging property. Israel has criticised the latest sanctions, saying they imposed a political stance on the right of Jews to settle in the land of Israel. But Palestinians and campaign groups say they don't go far enough. In recent months, several Palestinians have been killed and there have been hundreds of settler attacks, which have a devastating impact on the economy and livelihoods of Palestinians here in the West Bank.
2: And that was Wirra Davis reporting. You're with Weekend from the BBC World Service. Now, once upon a time, football-obsessed Scotland routinely qualified for the World Cup with globally recognised talents like Kenny Dalglish, Dennis Law and Jimmy Johnston. But then came more than a quarter of a century in the wilderness, leaving a generation of young Scots who've never seen their men's team compete in the tournament. Well, ahead of their first match against Haiti, Scotland is remembering how it feels and what it means to be part of the greatest competition of all. As our Scotland editor, James Cook, now reports.
11: The last time Scotland's men played in the World Cup, Bill Clinton was in the White House and Google didn't exist. It was a different time. No social media, no Scottish Parliament.
12: The team's in the tunnel, ready to take the field. We can just imagine what must be going through those Scottish players' minds.
11: In the opening match of France 98, Scotland took on world champions Brazil. Midfielder Paul Lambert remembers it well.
13: You knew who they were. They look great, don't they? They smell great with aftershave and things like that. They look $1 million and we're from Scotland and we're pale and we're no teeth and Vaseline on your eyebrows. But we gave them a game. We gave them a right good game, you know. The World Cup growing up was every boyhood dream. That was the biggest tournament in the world and still is to this day.
11: What does it mean to Scotland as a nation being back there now?
13: We've needed it. Needed this to galvanise everybody and enjoy football again.
11: And it's unlikely anyone will enjoy it more than Scotland's famous travelling support, the Tartan Army.
14: It was the first Scotland team in 28 years to walk out at a World Cup. Is just going to be something so special.
11: Josh Henderson calls himself a foot soldier in that army. He's been following the national side for nearly 20 years, and he says it's about much more than football.
14: We want to express ourselves internationally. We want to demonstrate the sort of pride in being Scottish as a distinct way of seeing yourself and identifying yourself.
11: Is that in some way nationalism?
14: Yes and no. I think there probably is something in the fact that the vast majority of the Tartan Army have got a sense of pride in being Scottish and pride in being an ambassador to the world. But, I mean, we don't all sit, you know, in a circle talking about Nicola Sturgeon and Alex Salmond.
11: I travel to Linlithgow now to meet a women's football team to chat about the World Cup, but unfortunately the weather here is against us. The hailstones are bouncing off the ground. Well, the weather's improved now, which wouldn't be hard. The hail's off, the sun's shining as it sets, and Linlithgow Rose ladies are now out on the pitch. They're playing a friendly, and there's a lot of excitement here about Scotland's men heading out to the World Cup finals.
15: So I'm Kirsty Barnes, I play for Linlithgow Rose and I'm mainly a left winger or a centre mid.
11: How will you feel when Scotland's men run out for the first World Cup finals they've been in your lifetime?
15: Amazing, amazing. I think you'll have that nerve through you, you'll have the buzz, you'll have excitement, and I think Scotland are just, the whole country's going to love it. It's going to be amazing.
11: And that is a sentiment shared right across Scotland.
2: And that was James Cook reporting, and we'll be live in the United States in the next half an hour to hear how the home side have progressed in their opening game. You're with The Weekend on the BBC World Service. A reminder of our main news. The US military says it's downed multiple Iranian attack drones targeting commercial ships in the Strait of Hormuz, despite officials on both sides indicating that a deal to end the war is close. And President Trump says the US has killed the leader of the notorious Venezuelan criminal gang Tren de Aragua. Now, the British artist David Hockney has died at the age of 88. His career was remarkable both for the quality of his work and for the ability he had to sustain his commercial success for so long. The ceramicist and textile artist Sir Grayson Perry told my colleague Sean Lay what he made of David Hockney's longevity as an artist.
0: He was a really hard-working artist and he was really dedicated to his craft. You know, he was always painting and drawing and getting up every morning and getting it done because, you know, that's the job. A lot of people, they think, oh, look at the famous artist. But of course, most of the time they're in their studios, you

0: And he was a sort of, you know, pioneering figure in some ways, you know, not just for his work, but for who he was and what he stood for.
1: I was going to mention his personality and the way he chose to live his life. He was a very public figure in lots of ways. In a sense, it wasn't just his art that was the statement. The man himself was something of a statement.
0: Yeah, just did it very stylishly. He was sort of out and proud and flamboyant and, you know, before it was legal. I think he was marvellous in that account.
1: And, I mean, he was fairly iconoclastic on a lot of things. One, obviously, was the smoking ban, where he came out very publicly in defiance of it.
0: Yeah, I mean, the other night at the Royal Academy opening, I was sort of showing a friend around some of the sort of back rooms of the real estate, and in the academician's room, there is what we call the David Hockney smoking balcony, which was specially built at his request so he could have a puff when he was there.
1: And do it without breaking the law.
0: Yeah, exactly. You just hang out. There. It's a very narrow little balcony hanging out into the courtyard.
1: There was a boldness in a lot of his work, wasn't there? Both in terms of the choice of the colour palette, but also in how he represented things. I mean, given the medium you work in, does that appeal to you?
0: I think what appeals to me about his work, it was that he wasn't scared to sort of be relatively traditional in a time when contemporary art was constantly innovating and being much more kind of ideas-based. He wasn't scared to paint a pretty picture. When he did that marvellous exhibition at the Royal Academy, what was it now? It must be 10 years ago. But he was in his 80s when he painted all those paintings up in Yorkshire. And he did that big show. And I remember going to that exhibition, and you could only see the top half of the paintings because it was so crowded. And then you went into a room and he had made a video of some hedgerows. And I thought, only David Hockney could get a group of pensioners sitting down watching a video of a hedgerow.
1: And is he one of those artists who you think, actually, I'd really love to have that picture on my wall?
0: Oh, there's certainly a few of his paintings. I particularly like his California landscapes. I thought some of those were great when he lived up in the canyons. And he does a really nice portrait as well.
1: I mean, he painted, obviously, he lived in LA for a time. He lived in France for a time. He was obviously and will always be associated with his part of Yorkshire. Do you think there is anything artistically, especially British, about his work?
0: When he kind of moved away to find his, I think his aesthetic was in the sunlight, wasn't it? You know, there was something very brightly lit. I remember seeing sort of some of his early paintings he did when he was back in Bradford, you know, and they had that kind of dour English palette. But I think his real sort of métier was the sunlight and those swimming pools and those canyons and that. But then he came back to Yorkshire and he was a sort of poet of the spring.
2: Sir Grayson Perry reflecting on the life and career of David Hockney, who's died at the age of 88. You're with Weekend from the BBC World Service. The latest headlines in a moment.

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2: GMT, this is Weekend from the BBC World Service. Still to come, the USA play their first game at the Men's World Cup. We'll hear how it went. Why some people in Alberta, Canada are pushing to become a separate state. And the geometric patterns and optical illusions of the art.

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1: BBC News with Chris Barrow. The US military says its forces have shot down multiple Iranian drones targeting commercial ships in the Strait of Hormuz. The latest flare-up comes within hours of Washington and Tehran both indicating that they were inching towards a peace agreement. Anthropic says the Trump administration has ordered it to withhold access to its most advanced AI models from foreign governments, companies and individuals over national security concerns. As a result, it says it's had to abruptly disable access for all customers to the models. President Trump says the leader of the notorious Venezuelan criminal gang Trenda Aragua has been killed. He said that the United States military had carried out a lethal strike on Nino Guerrero. The Venezuelan authorities said it was a joint operation. Paramount Skydance's acquisition of Warner Brothers Discovery has been cleared by the US Department of Justice. The proposed multi-billion dollar deal would see Paramount take control of the Hollywood studio, which also owns CNN and HBO. The Kennedy Center in Washington has missed a deadline set by a federal judge to remove President Trump's name from the building and has asked for a short extension. Its court filing cited evening thunderstorms as the reason for the delay. The governor of Russia's southern Krasnodar region says a fire has broken out in the seaport of Temriuk after a Ukrainian drone attack. He said more than 90 people were tackling the blaze. Hungary's former ruling party Fidesz will hold its first Congress on Saturday since its crushing defeat in recent parliamentary elections. The Tisza party, which won the vote, has lost no time in overturning Viktor Orban's policies. World Cup co-hosts the United States have delighted fans at a packed SoFi Stadium in Los Angeles with a stylish win 4-1 over Paraguay in their opening match. BBC News.
0: You're listening to the BBC World Service. I'm Julian Morica with Weekend, and I have two guests with me for the rest of the programme to offer their perspectives on the news and talking points of the day. Freddie Carver is here, Director of the Humanitarian Policy Group at the global affairs think tank ODI Global. And Eunice Goes is here, Professor of Politics at Richmond American University, London. Welcome. Good morning to you both.
2: Good morning.
3: Good morning.
0: Welcome back to you both, indeed, from various different points in the past. Eunice, a word of introduction to you in terms of your career path and how you ended up doing, as you do, the work at Richmond American University. What was the route?
3: Well, the route was kind of haphazard, accidental, I think, in a way that life often happens. So I was a journalist before coming to the United Kingdom, quite young, working in a foreign news desk. And then I had the opportunity to come to study, do postgraduate studies in the UK, even had a British Council scholarship. I was a British Turing Scholar. But I worked then as a London correspondent for the Portuguese media, for the Diário de Notícias, and then for the Expresso newspaper for 14 years or so. And then at that time, I was also doing my PhD. And then there was a moment where there was a kind of the opportunity to do a career change. So doing more research, more writing, and work that was also a little bit more compatible with having a small child.
0: Yes, I can see that. Do you miss the journalism? I mean, there's still some of it there, clearly, in what you do.
3: Absolutely. I do. I'm a news junkie. So I think this is something that's the bug that stays with you. I need always to be following news. It's one of the reasons I actually listen to so little music, because all the little time that I have, I'm listening to the radio or some podcast or other.
0: The BBC World Service most often.
3: Absolutely.
0: Freddie, remind us of your route to the role that you have at the ODI Global Institute.
2: Yeah, thanks. It feels similarly haphazard. When I finished university, I had an interest in working overseas. I had an interest in humanitarian work. I ended up working in South Sudan. And really that kind of, I never really looked back. I've spent probably, 15 of the last Well, at least half of the last 20 years living in the Horn of Africa, in South Sudan, in Sudan, in Ethiopia, in Kenya, working in that part of the world. And I just got kind of pulled into this work. I ended up working for NGOs. I worked for the British government for a while as a civil servant. And now I'm in the business of trying to learn about how the system can do better.
0: Well, I was about to ask you about that, because the future of the international humanitarian system is clearly of concern to you, but it's being widely discussed as well, because some don't think it currently works terribly well. Where are you on that, and what's happening?
2: I would agree with that position. It's a very challenging time, because on the one hand, you have a desire to protect the multilateral system, protect the norms that underpin it. And sometimes that can make sort of self-criticism challenging. And there's a feeling that if you're going to criticise the system, then somehow you're doing the bidding of the far right. But we need to be able to move forward. I think we'll come back to that a little bit later on. And there's definitely a lot of areas for improvement.
0: We will indeed. You've both raised issues in advance of the programme that you'd like us to look at in more detail. Rest assured, we will. Freddie Carver and Eunice Goes with me throughout. We're going to start our conversations with the World Cup. It began with the opening game on Thursday when Mexico beat South Africa 2-0 in Mexico City. And then on Friday, Canada and Bosnia-Herzegovina drew 1-1 in Toronto. So that's two of the three hosts, Mexico and Canada. But in the last few hours, the third of those host nations, the USA, has beaten Paraguay 4-1 in Los Angeles. And on the line from there is the BBC's Isaac Fannin. That must have gone down very well, Isaac, with the home support.
4: Yeah, Julian, it went down an absolute treat. Yeah, I've been here in Los Angeles for about a week now, and it felt like the World Cup hadn't really hit this city. It's such a sparse, big city, and you couldn't really tell that there was a big tournament happening. But the stadium was full of American fans, and they made a racket from start to finish. And they were inspired by a brilliant performance from their team. 4-1 it finished. They'll be delighted with that result. They were excellent from start to finish, and I think they surprised a few people. Not many people thought that they were going to be as good as they were tonight, and every fan I've spoken to coming out of the stadium was absolutely delighted. One of them said that this was the best 2 hours of his life. So, literally, I'm sure we'll be hoping for better 2 hours as the tournament goes on.
0: Yeah, but I mean, Paraguay, they are no pushovers, so 4-1 is a significant scoreline, isn't it?
4: No, they are absolutely no pushovers whatsoever. But yeah, the Americans, and before this tournament, had taken a real big plunge in terms of their coach. They brought in Mauricio Pochettino, who's a high-profile coach, took Spurs to a Champions League, won a league title with Paris Saint-Germain. Really, really good coach. And so it was a big call, a lot of pressure on the team to kind of, you know, try and change the perspective of this game, which is, of course, is the world's game, but here in America, perhaps doesn't have the same amount of love. And yeah, they started off perfectly, you know, and I think a lot of the fans will have a bit of belief that they can go quite deep in this competition.
0: So the tournament well underway. We've had the three host nations now with their home games, Mexico, Canada, and now the USA. What's your assessment of how it all looks and feels now that it's actually happening?
4: Yeah, I think the organisers will be delighted at the actual competition and the football that started. Each one of those three games with the host countries have had like a glitzy opening ceremony, and it feels a little bit different to what we're used to seeing. There's a lot of glitz and glamour to this World Cup. It's FIFA and Gianni Infantino said this is going to be the biggest event in mankind's history. And it kind of feels like that when you're in the stadium. It's very, very glitzy and glamour. And throughout this game that I was at, they were showing video of celebrities. So you had Katy Perry, David Beckham, Tom Cruise. I think I spotted Brad Pitt there as well. And so it feels very American and very big and bombastic. And I think that's what we're going to see as the tournament goes on, to be honest.
0: Yeah. Yes, the biggest event in mankind's history is quite a claim. I'm going to open it up. Freddie, a thought from you, and then I'll come to you, Eunice.
2: Well, I've been, there's been so much talked about over the last kind of month or so around the tournament, and I've been particularly following the story of the Somali referee who was not let into the country after arriving in immigration. But it's one of those stories that I think really he seems to have been able to turn it into a massive kind of PR coup against the American government and in his own support. So he had made a big splash back in Mogadishu. There was a big press conference, a lot of publicity around that. And now he seems to have been offered by UEFA the opportunity to referee the high-profile game that starts next season. So it's interesting how these things end up playing out.
0: Yeah, and of course, Isaac, the FIFA take on that was, you know, there's not much we can do, wasn't it?
4: Yes, exactly. And it's interesting, you know, because the World Cup, of course, has been expanded in this competition. There are three countries and every single one of those countries has different visa rules. And the referee was free to enter into Canada and Mexico. But the reason that he has not been able to take his place at this World Cup is because all the referees, they train in Florida. And so they go from Florida to wherever the matches are supposed to take place. And that's the reason why he hasn't been able to do it, Omar Artan. And it's really interesting because today we've seen one of Ghana's players, Thomas Partey. He has had his visa revoked for Ghana's first game against Panama. He's pleaded not guilty to 7 charges of rape and 1 count of sexual assault. Canada have denied him entry into the country. So it shows that the visa requirements in all of the countries are different, because Partey will be allowed to play in the United States because the Department of State have said that he has not been proven guilty. And so until he has a court case or he goes through a court case, he's free to enter the country. So I think FIFA have really, you know, made a bit of a rod for their own back. Usually they demand that every country allows free movement for these players, but I don't think that they've had an opportunity to do that. And we've seen with these fairly high profile visa cases that it's proven to be a difficult issue for FIFA.
0: Eunice, a thought or a question?
3: Well, I also think that quite interesting how Infantino has politicized the World Cup. He supposed to, in previous World Cup, he tried to tone down the politics of some of the players, namely around LGBTQ issues, around racism, and too. And he would ask players to essentially to tone down their political statements, saying that the World Cup was not political. But in the end, all his political statements, all his manifestations of support for President Trump, the peace award, and all of that, he has made it extremely political. And this the advocacy of a World Cup to take place in a country that has issued so many visa bans, not only to footballers and referees, but also to fans. So fans from South American, African countries who cannot travel to the United States to watch football. So my question is, these three games have been very full, and in particular the game last night in the United States. But how are the stadiums? Are they going to be full with fans? Are fans from all over the world finding it encountering difficulties in arriving and going and watch the games?
4: Yes, it's really interesting that question, Eunice, because I was looking around the stadium and trying to see, you know, whether there were any places or any spots. But this match with the United States, obviously, it's a home country, so the stadium, the Los Angeles Stadium is what they're calling it, was pretty full. But we saw a game last night between South Korea and Czech Republic, where there were massive pockets of empty seats, and FIFA actually put out a statement today saying that many of the fans were actually in the concourse and weren't taking their seats. And when I came out of the stadium today, we did some boxes with some fans. One of the controversies for this competition is the price of tickets. And I was speaking to a fan today, and he said to me that he'd spent $1,800 to get a ticket. He had waited, actually, as long as he had, possibly could wait to get a ticket, and he'd spent $1,800 to get this ticket. And so he said he felt he'd been priced out. So it's one of those issues.
0: Which we will return to, doubtless, in the coming weeks, because there are many weeks of this to go. Isaac Fannin, in a bar, as you may have gathered, in Los Angeles after that USA 4-1 win over Paraguay. Now to Canada. The separatist movement in the Canadian province of Alberta was once on the fringes of political campaigning, but it's been gaining momentum of late, fuelled by the economics of oil extraction. Many there argue that the climate policies of the federal government in Ottawa threaten the industry that underpins the province's wealth. And as global pressure mounts to curb emissions, some Albertans say breaking away from Canada is the only way to protect their oil-driven economy. Well, the province will hold a referendum in October on whether it should remain in Canada, or then hold a subsequent binding vote on separation. I've been speaking to the journalist Leanna Hosea, who's in Alberta.
5: Well, I'm in the town of Fort McMurray, which is at the heart of the Alberta tar sand oil fields, the world's fourth largest proven oil reserves, and accounts for a quarter of Alberta's economy and some 4% of Canada's overall GDP. And oil is the central reason why the separatists say they want to break away from the rest of the country, because they're frustrated by federal environmental laws. And they argued they send far more in their oil revenues via federal taxes than they get back in services. The main separatist group is the Alberta Prosperity Project, led by the gun shop owner Mitch Silvestre, who explained the movement's main problems to me.
6: They've come up with this carbon tax, an industrial carbon tax, which is a tax on producing oil, basically. Carbon tax is going to cost us somewhere between $7 and $10 a barrel. All the big oil-producing nations in the world have no carbon tax, but they tax on Alberta oil and keeping it in the ground as a consequence to that. So they've been suppressing Alberta's oil industry for 10 years. And as a consequence to that, it's keeping us working at half throttle, so to speak. So we're sending them ungodly amounts of money, and they're taking it and doing other things with it. And that is another one of our big problems.
0: So, Leanna, he is clearly very unhappy, but I read that there are around 300,000 people across Alberta who are signing a petition calling for a referendum to break away from Canada. So he's clearly not a lone voice in that. But there has been resistance to this, hasn't there?
5: Well, there was a counter petition to remain, which attracted 400,000 signatures across Alberta. And one of the strongest groups to push back against this referendum are Canada's Indigenous First Nations. They prevented a direct vote to leave Canada by going to court, and a judge ruled in their favour, saying that this petition by the separatists was unconstitutional as they hadn't consulted First Nations communities, and a separation would obviously impact their treaty rights. This is the ruling that the Alberta government is now appealing against. But moreover, First Nations communities say they're already bearing the costs of the oil industry, and they don't want less environmental regulations, as Chief Billy Joe Tuckero of the Mikisew Cree Nation in Fort Chipewyan explained.
7: Environmental regulations is a good thing, because that's what should be in place. They sell propaganda to the world that everything's safe here. Oh, no environmental concerns. Oh, the First Nations are on board for everything. That's so false.
5: You're now taking legal action against the government of Alberta and the government of Canada. So tell me, why are you doing that?
7: There's been so many breaches in regards to the treaty, in regards to our health, because we are downstream from the oil sands. Nobody trusts the water anymore here.
5: Well, studies done by the Alberta Cancer Board in 2009 and in 2014 found 30% higher levels of cancers, including rare cancers, in this downstream community of Fort Chipewyan compared to the rest of the province. And although the cause was not investigated, the town's drinking water is fed by the same river that flows through the tar sand oil fields. However, the governments of Alberta and Canada say there's no proven links between illnesses and the oil industry pollution, and deny any wrongdoing. The oil industry itself says their operations are not harming communities and that they meet or even exceed environmental regulations.
0: So the next key date in all of this process takes us forward to October, Leanna, doesn't it, when this important vote is held?
5: Yes, October 19th is when there will be the vote on whether Alberta wants to remain part of Canada or to vote to hold a binding vote on separation at a later date. This is a seismic moment for Canada. It's Brexit moment, if you like. And Prime Minister Mark Carney has, you know, called this upcoming referendum on separation a dangerous bluff. Again, he compares it to the Brexit vote that saw the UK leave the European Union. And Carney, who actually led the Bank of England during Brexit, said that, you know, 10 years on, the UK is still trying to undo what people didn't think they were voting for, but what they ended up having, because it's been economically damaging for the UK. So he's warning Albertans, you know, this is a bluff. Don't vote for it. Otherwise, you might end up having it. So it's sort of a major threat potentially to Canada's integrity.
0: Leona Jose out there in Alberta. How does this Eunice look to you, this campaign?
3: Well, it looks like it's very well orchestrated by very well-funded economic interests. It looks like there's also a lot of influence coming from either misinformation coming from Russia and a lot of dialogue with the Trump administration, who is very interested in setting up an oil pipeline through the Pacific, linking the two countries. So the Trump administration has been welcoming and being very, very supportive of the separatists in Alberta. What I find really interesting in this case for separatism is that normally separatist movements, they are united around, let's say, a language, a shared history, something that goes back in time. And in this case, it looks like, first of all, they do not represent the majority of views of Albertans, but it's essentially around economic interests and it's anger against environmental policies.
0: Is that, Freddie, how you see it as well?
2: I think that's right. The comparison in the piece was to Brexit, but I'm also taken back to the case actually of South Sudan, I mean, which in 2010 broke away from Sudan. In the case of a referendum. Now, in that case, there are deep historical identity-based reasons for that separation. But actually, I think there are also some comparisons. If you look at the oil economy in particular, and the experience of that, one of the world's newest countries in the last 15 years, being reliant on an oil economy that is in hock to their neighbours to the north, and also at the mercy of kind of global oil prices, and it's a very vulnerable place to be, particularly at a time of such uncertainty about the world's future energy production. So I think that note of caution for the Albertan people is very well made.
0: It's at 5:52 GMT. Now we're going to talk art for the next few moments. Known as the grandfather of immersive art, the Argentinian-born artist Julio Laparc died at the age of 97 just 2 weeks ago at the end of May. In a career spanning 7 decades, Laparc was known for his use of geometrical patterns, often to create optical illusions, and for his interactive installations. Julio Laparc had lived in France since the 1950s, and shortly before he died, he was still involved in the organising of a major retrospective of his work at London's Tate Modern Gallery. The exhibition has just opened, and Weekend's Martin Venard has been along.
8: This is the sound of ribbons in the wind. Dozens of long strips of white material being blown towards visitors at the light, colour, action exhibition of the works of Julio Laparc at the Tate Modern in London. It's one of the exhibits on display by the recently deceased Argentinian artist.
9: My name is Val Ravaglia. I'm curator of displays and international art at Tate Modern. We're in the first room of the exhibition, which focuses on Laparc's works in black and white. We see patterns arranged mostly, usually across square canvases or sheets of paper. He has developed a system that was based on mathematical principles, essentially.
8: So in this room, there are dozens of strips of material hanging from the ceiling, and there are two lights in boxes amongst all these strips of material. The lights are spinning and it's creating a movement on the strips of material.
9: So this is an installation called Vibrating Light Tool.
8: And it really does create a feeling of movement, doesn't it? Your eyes feel like they're moving. The room feels like it's moving.
9: Yes. There's mirrors on the sides as well. Yeah. So they generate this sense of kind of an infinity of reflections all around them.
8: Shall we move on from here?
9: Yes.
8: And we're seeing dozens of ping pong balls bouncing around in a square, and there's some in a circle on the wall above it as well. So, Val, he was known as the grandfather of immersive art. How did he get that name?
9: He was really talking in a language that is basically the same as that of artists making immersive installations today, really thinking about the presence of the viewer in the space. You need to experience the works to be in front of them.
8: He was born in Argentina and he moved to France in the 1950s. What took him to France?
9: Well, he still considered it to be the capital of the art world. So he wanted to move to Paris, but also to be a disruptor of whatever was going on there. At the same time, there was so much happening in Paris in the 1960s in the art scene.
8: So he also had a political side. He was temporarily thrown out of France after the May 1968 protests by students and workers. Why was that? What happened?
9: He was very much on the front line. He participated in the popular workshops making posters. He actually made a number of works that were very much like political caricatures. Some of them you could even punch. Like, he made punching balls with depictions of generals that you could take a good swing at.
8: And so who were his contemporaries that he would have been associated with at the time?
9: He had a personal friendship with Astor Piazzolla, the Argentinian tango master. They chatted about the relationship between visual art and tango.
8: And so you met him, you got to know him. What kind of a person was he?
9: He was very playful, just like his art. Strong-minded, strong-willed, again, up until the very last days. He continued to insist on being given pencils and rulers to make little changes here and there to the layout of the exhibition.
0: Curator Val Ravaglia, ending that report by Martin Venard on the life of Julio Leparque, who I feel I wanted to meet as a result of hearing that. And you're going, I think, Eunice, to this exhibition.
3: Yes, it looks like a very fun and joyful exhibition. I think what he's done with his art was democratize art. He said that when he moved to Paris, he was oppressed, he felt oppressed with the silence of art galleries. So he has really tried to make art accessible. He wanted people to engage, to touch with his art, and I think that it's I think it's beautiful. It's I think it's a really beautiful motive and political act as well.
0: Well, yes, not least this opportunity to punch depicted figures, which you both seem to warm to. I notice, Freddie.
2: Yeah, I think we could definitely do with some of that in on the banks of the Thames in 2026. No, it sounds fantastic. I will have to take my family. I wanted actually to put in a plug for an exhibition at the Sister Gallery at Tate Britain.
0: Please do.
2: My wife and I recently went to see the Hervin Anderson exhibition, who is another cross-cultural artist, British, born in Birmingham, but with Jamaican origin, part of the Windrush. His parents were part of the Windrush generation, and it's just the most stunning exhibition. I didn't know much about him, but really fantastically beautiful, haunting paintings, capturing something of the immigrant life, of British life. Really, I can't recommend it highly enough.
0: And all this, of course, a day after the death of David Hockney was announced as well, which we were talking about a little earlier on this hour. You're with Weekend from the BBC World Service. With me throughout the programme today, Freddie Carver and Eunice Goetz. Plenty more to come from them in the next hour. The news, though, is coming up in just over a minute's time.

0: 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The president stormed out of an interview with NBC's Meet the Press.
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3: You're listening to WNYC. We're expecting another sunny day today with a high around 90 degrees. Tonight should be clear with a low of 70. And for your Sunday, we do have a small chance for an afternoon shower. Otherwise, it'll be partly sunny with a high again right around 90 degrees.
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5: BBC World Service, it's 6 hours GMT. Welcome to Weekend with Julian Morica. Elon Musk has become the world's first trillionaire after his company SpaceX debuted on the NASDAQ stock market in New York.
6: This is really either the peak of the AI boom or the beginning of what's going to be a series of peaks as OpenAI and Anthropic 2 go public.
5: The U.S. military says it shot down Iranian drones in the Strait of Hormuz as both Washington and Tehran say they're close to a peace agreement. We hear about the Earth's giant underground fungal network. And a new documentary speaks to the people who've worked as private chefs for some of the world's most notorious dictators.
7: Preparing food is a process with steps. I think that dictatorship and genocide and starvation also is a recipe.
5: That's all here on Weekend, after the world news.
8: BBC News with Moira Alderson. The US military says its forces have shot down a number of Iranian drones targeting commercial ships in the Strait of Hormuz. The latest flare-up comes within hours of Washington and Tehran, both indicating they were inching towards a peace agreement. Joe Inwood reports.
9: This is not the first time we have been here, but the fact that Iran's foreign minister is discussing the logistics of signing a deal, as well as its contents, is new. Abbas Araghchi told State TV that the Memorandum of Understanding would focus on getting the Strait of Hormuz open, as well as preventing a return to fighting for 60 days. A deal, he said, had never been closer. A US official told reporters that the agreement met President Trump's core objectives. But the thornier issues, like what happens to Iran's enriched uranium or regional proxies, seem to have been kicked into the long grass.
8: The US-based artificial intelligence developer Anthropic says the Trump administration has ordered it to withhold access to its most advanced AI models from foreign governments, companies and individuals over national security concerns. A statement from the company said it was complying with the government's directive. Lily Jamali reports.
10: Anthropic said late Friday that the U.S. government cited national security authorities when it issued an export control directive. That directive requires the company to block access to Fable 5 and Mythos 5 by any foreign national, it said. That includes Anthropic employees who are also foreign nationals and applies whether or not those affected are in the United States. Anthropic said it must disable the AI models in order to comply with the government order, adding that access to its other models are not affected.
8: President Trump says the leader of the notorious Venezuelan criminal gang Tren de Aragua has been killed. Writing on social media, Mr. Trump said that the United States military had carried out a lethal strike on Nino Guerrero, bringing justice for the families of people killed by the gang. More from Luis Fajardo.
11: Hector and Nino Guerrero was the leader of a very powerful criminal organization, the so-called Tren de Aragua. This group, which had begun in a Venezuelan prison a few years ago, had become a true multinational of crime. It had spread across Latin America, just as many, actually millions of Venezuelans were migrating to other countries in the region because of the economic and political crisis in the region.
8: Paramount Skydance's acquisition of Warner Brothers Discovery has been cleared by the US Department of Justice. It said the tie-up was not likely to result in harm to competition or American consumers. The proposed deal, worth more than $110 billion, is likely to reshape the US media landscape. World News from the BBC. The Kennedy Center in Washington has missed a deadline set by a federal judge to remove President Trump's name from the building and has asked for a 12-hour extension. Lawyers for Mr. Trump spent Friday seeking legal means to keep his name on the marble as they pursued an appeal. The governor of Russia's southern Krasnodar region says a fire has broken out in the seaport of Temriuk after a Ukrainian drone attack. Venyamin Kondratyev said more than 90 people were tackling the blaze at the site, which lies on the Sea of Azov, close to the Kerch Strait. He said one person had been killed. Hungary's former ruling party, Fidesz, will hold its first congress on Saturday since its crushing defeat in parliamentary elections 8 weeks ago. The party, which governed Hungary for 16 years, is expected to accept Viktor Orban's offer to remain at the helm for one more year and re-elect him as leader. The Tisza party, which won the vote, has lost no time in overturning Mr. Orban's policies. World Cup co-hosts, the United States, electrified fans at a packed SoFi Stadium in Los Angeles with a stylish 4-1 win over Paraguay in their opening match of the tournament. Our reporter Carl Nassman was watching with fans in Washington and was live on air when the US scored in the final moments of the match.
12: We might have another goal. How about 4-1? And there's the reaction there. We are seeing just actual history here because the United States has never scored 4 goals in a World Cup match before.
8: Earlier, one of the other 2 co-hosts of this year's tournament, Canada, also played their first match, coming from behind to draw 1-1 against Bosnia-Herzegovina in Toronto. That's the latest. BBC News.
5: It's 6 minutes past six GMT. Welcome to Weekend from the BBC World Service with me, Julian Warwick. With me throughout the programme, my two guests. Freddie Carver is here, Director of the Humanitarian Policy Group at the Global Affairs think tank ODI Global. And Eunice Goetz is here, Professor of Politics at Richmond American University in London. We begin this hour with this in New York. Well, that's the sound of the Nasdaq bell ringing in a record-breaking moment as Elon Musk's SpaceX made what is, in value terms, the largest IPO, that's initial public offering, in history. He became, effectively, the world's first trillionaire. Shares jumped more than 25% over their initial offer price, valuing the rocket, satellite and AI firm at more than $2 trillion. Well, I've been speaking to Quinn Slobodian, Professor of International History at Boston University and co-author of Muskism, A Guide for the Perplexed. So what did he make of the $2 trillion valuation?
6: It's really the zenith so far of a real run-up of enthusiasm amongst investors, both retail and institutional, for this idea that artificial intelligence, generative AI, is going to produce some kind of massive and unprecedented breakthrough of productivity across the board, really across all sectors. Because this SpaceX, though thought of as a rockets and satellites company from the outside, is actually selling itself as an AI company. So this is really either the peak of the AI boom or the beginning of what's going to be a series of peaks as OpenAI and Anthropic too go public in the coming months. So it's really a kind of a decisive moment where either we've reached the top or we've only reached the base of what will be a continuing steep climb.
5: So in terms of SpaceX's ambitions, this is specifically a reference to launching data centers into near-Earth orbit, which would service the growth in AI.
6: Right. It's a funny company, right? Because it does several different things, some of which make money and some of which so far have lost.
5: Well, quite a lot of it doesn't make money at the moment, does it?
6: That's right. So the part that does make money is the part that doesn't seem to be pitched as the future of the company. So the satellite service, Starlink, has 10 million subscribers and growing. It's relatively successful, but it would do nothing to justify such an enormous valuation. The rocket launch services do relatively well, and they have a monopoly on launch in the United States, but they're very expensive and they blow up a lot. So they only basically break even. And the AI segment, XAI, which is the part where the future of the company is being pitched, lost an unprecedented amount of money last year, $6 billion. So Musk needs this IPO for the capital that comes with it to try to leapfrog over his competitors. He's lagging behind. The one big idea, as you say, is to break the energy bottleneck, break the cost of compute bottleneck by putting AI data centers into orbit. Something that hasn't even been done in prototype, and there has all kinds of engineering challenges. But people believe in Musk.
9: Well, I was about to say, does that mean it's about the faith in the individual that people are effectively putting their money behind here?
6: I mean, absolutely. The way that this IPO was packaged is unprecedentedly riding on the figure of Musk himself. Not only does he have 85% of the voting shares in the company, but he is CEO, chairman of the board, and chief technical officer, and cannot be dislodged from that position without himself casting the votes for that decision. There's furthermore no deputy or succession plan. So were he to die tomorrow, there would actually be no way to create a new CEO and CTO and chairman of the board. So it is very much riding on confidence in Musk the man, the mystique of Musk the engineer, based on some significant engineering breakthroughs he's had, but also based on much larger promises than he's ever made before.
9: Well, and among those, I mean, we've talked about the data centers. Among those, alongside that, is this goal of interplanetary colonization, which sounds like something out of a science fiction film.
6: And it is. I mean, Musk himself is a kind of science fiction consumer, but also a science fiction author. And the SpaceX prospectus is filled with science fiction. I mean, it has Gen AI images of geodesic domes on Mars. It has realistic looking, but actually contrived images of these football field sized orbital AI data centers. So he is selling a kind of fantasy, but he has enough accomplishments behind it that it becomes credible enough to keep the investor momentum going. So namely, he has dropped the cost of putting matter into orbit across the last 20 years by over 90%.
9: That was Quinn Slobodian, professor of international history at Boston University, and he's written a book, Muskism, a Guide for the Perplexed. I don't know, Freddie, whether you're still perplexed off the back.
13: I'm quite angry. I don't know about perplexed, but I mean, it just strikes me this whole... It is a zenith of something, it feels like, but it is an enormous gamble on the part of the people that control the bulk of the world's money, money that actually is effectively everyone's money through the various kind of government bonds and pension funds that exist. And they've made this enormous gamble on AI as the future of the world's economy based on, I think, really not enough evidence. And if you look at the economics of AI, there are some very, very serious questions about whether the demand is there, particularly whether the demand is there at the actual cost of AI. And there seems to be a feeling that these companies can just force everyone. I mean, we've seen Tony Blair's intervention recently in British politics, which was very much coming from the place of one of his major backers from Oracle.
9: He said that didn't influence him.
13: But I think we can all form our own judgments that this is the future. We all just have to get on with it. But it's because there's this huge financial bet. And I don't know where we say maybe this isn't the bet we all want to make.
9: Eunice, we're going to talk about AI in a bit more detail, particularly in the education world, with you later. But what's your broader take on what you've just heard?
14: Well, the book of Slobodian is very, very interesting. I'm actually reading it at the moment. And I think another point that he makes in that book has to do with, you know, the success of Musk is also predicated in the way that he has convinced now for several decades several components of the American state, from the Pentagon to NASA, to essentially channel billions and billions of pounds of federal grants and state grants, so all the scientific research grants, into his project. So, of course, investors know they're going to get a buck for their investment, because there's no more reliable lender than the American federal government. The other point that is quite important to talk about when discussing Musk is also his politics and how, more than a disruptor, is literally creating havoc in democracies, namely here in the United Kingdom.
5: Which I did raise with Clint Quinn-Slobodian, and he readily acknowledged that, and you're reading the book, so you can tell that he would. But his argument was that, as it stands, not enough is being done to combat that in sufficiently influential countries. I mean, do either of you see that change?
14: No, because governments across the world are afraid of doing anything around regulating AI and tech companies because they fear backlash from the United States. It's as simple as that.
13: And I think this week we had the extraordinary vision of the British government complaining about the performance of X, saying they're going to take them to Ofcom on X, which strikes me as somewhat problematic.
5: As I say, more on AI a little bit later on in the programme. We're going to talk about the Middle East now, because the US military is saying that its forces have shot down a number of Iranian drones targeting commercial ships in the Strait of Hormuz. This comes as both the US and Iran have been indicating that they are getting close to a peace deal. They both said the text involved lifting the US blockade on Iranian shipping in return for Iran opening up the strait. The Iranian Foreign Minister Abbas Araghchi said the deal would be signed remotely once final negotiations were complete. Then discussions over Iran's nuclear program would take place over 60 days, although Tehran is already saying that US demands about its nuclear program are unacceptable. Let's bring in Anshul Pfeffer, Israel correspondent for The Economist, who is in Jerusalem. Anshul, welcome to the program as ever.
15: Good morning.
5: How close do you think we are this time to a deal?
15: Well, I think that gauging how close we are to a deal from Trump's social media posts and the various briefings and statements coming from both Tehran and Washington have proven not always the most reliable indicator. And at the same time, it's also true that these exchanges of drones and missiles and other kinetic attacks over the last week have also not necessarily been the best indication. We see both sides, and also on Sunday and Monday there were the exchanges of airstrikes and missile launches between Iran and Israel, are not necessarily, don't necessarily mean that it's not going to happen. There's a, you know, there are massive military forces here still deployed, and they still, they're still being used to put these messages across.
5: I wonder if this time there is a little bit more coming from the Iranian foreign minister than perhaps we've seen in previous moments when we've thought there might be a deal. There's also been more public statement coming out of Pakistan, who's been mediating in this. I wonder if that changes things in your mind.
15: Well, I think the level of detail that we did see from Araghchi's latest statements does indicate that we may be closer to something. Though at the same time, Araghchi doesn't, you know, he is the foreign minister, but he's not a decision maker in Iran. He's not in that inner circle around the supreme leader and the leadership of the Revolutionary Guard Corps. He is someone who can negotiate on behalf of Iran, but he isn't someone who can make the decision. So it's an interesting sign. It's far from conclusive.
5: If the deal is done along the lines that we're talking about, where does that leave Israel?
15: Well, it very much leaves Israel out in the cold. And on February 28th, when this war began and Israel and America were there in full partnership and they were carrying out operations together over the skies of Iran, that partnership seemed as close as it could be. But it was clear even that in those early stages of the war that Israel's aims and America's aims were not necessarily aligned. Donald Trump is very much looking at the issue of the energy and the oil flow coming out of the Gulf, while Israel was looking mainly to try and destroy as much, or as, damage as much as they could Iran's nuclear and the ballistic missiles programs, and perhaps even to topple the regime. And I think, and we were noting, I think people who were kind of looking at this at the beginning and not blinded by those joint strikes, I think it was quite clear that this divergence would would come about. And it's what we're seeing now. Israel's not involved in these negotiations. You mentioned the Pakistanis, and they're not the only mediators, but Israel's not a mediator. It's not a side to these talks. And whatever this, you know, when Trump and the Iranian leadership finally do get around to reaching a deal, it won't necessarily take Israel's interests into consideration.
16: Which clearly has huge implications for Lebanon.
15: Lebanon has become an issue now as well. It wasn't an issue at the beginning of the war, but then 2 days later, Hezbollah did fire rockets at Israel, and that gave Israel the opportunity to go into Lebanon again and launch a simultaneous campaign against Hezbollah, which is Iran's most powerful proxy in the region. And Israel, when the ceasefire came by now over a month ago, Israel tried to make the point that this is a separate a campaign and it's not connected. The Iranians insisted that it was, and Trump seems to have conceded that point to the Iranians, leaving Israel in limbo in Lebanon.
16: Anshul, thank you as ever. Anshul Pfeffer of The Economist. We'll talk more about this in the next hour, hearing an Iranian perspective on where we think things stand. You're with Weekend from the BBC World Service. Now to a new documentary film that has just premiered at the Tribeca Festival in New York.
17: It was the ritual report of the night in the dinner. There was no music. Usually they joked, they smiled at us. But when there was a problem, there was a very, very frightened atmosphere because they can be dangerous.
16: Well, that's a trailer for the documentary How to Feed a Dictator, which looks at the personal chefs of Saddam Hussein, Idi Amin, Pol Pot, Augusto Pinochet and Kim Jong-il. It gives an insider's view of what it was like to serve as members of their staff, be that by choice or by force. I've been speaking to the film's director, Andrew Neil.
7: Preparing food and recipe is a process with steps. I think that dictatorship and genocide and starvation also is a recipe. And so I was using food as a way to draw people in and then trap them a little bit in this, what becomes sort of a horror, living in this uncomfortable space between something that's very, that's, you know, these decent human beings doing something that you really understand, cooking food alongside the consequences of the system in which they had to work.
16: And how willing were these people to talk about what they did and how they felt about it?
7: I mean, there were varying degrees. Coco Pacheco was completely fine with discussing his feelings about Pinochet. You know, I mean, there is a sector of the population in Chile that are called Pinochetistas who still believe that Pinochet was a great guy and did all the right things. On the other end of the spectrum, the chef in Iraq, getting him to talk was incredibly difficult. You know, there's a life-threatening situation there.
16: How many of them had a choice, realistically? Once they were there, presumably they felt they had to stay there because by leaving, particularly if you're leaving somebody as ruthless as some of these individuals, you were putting yourself into serious danger.
7: Stepping out of that situation flags you as a risk. That's what happens. You get trapped in these systems. In the case of Atunde, he did and almost got killed. I don't think leaving was an option for Khao Samoon in Cambodia. You know, she had been brainwashed by the regime. I don't think she understood that there was an option or that there should be an option.
16: The Samoon case with Pol Pot is extraordinary because there she is presented with what Pol Pot did and she doesn't want to believe it, does she?
7: No, I think that 20, 30 years later, she is kind of sticking to the story. Now, that is an act of self-preservation, just morally speaking. I think it's very hard to face the fact that you may have had a hand in an apparatus that did all of these awful things. And humans naturally need to find a way to justify them for themselves. We have to continue on with our life and we find ways to do that. I also think in her case, like Pol Pot was like her father. He paid to have her married. He fed her. She knew nothing but that from a young age. She was suffering from starvation when she showed up at the Khmer Rouge recruiting center, basically. And, you know, it was an act of survival. Now it's an act of emotional survival.
16: Idi Amin was, it was sometimes claimed, capable of eating human parts. Was that true?
7: I'm pretty sure it was. I'm pretty sure that chef was pretty certain that he was cooking human hearts. It took him a little while to get there in the interview, I think, to basically say as much. You know, there was a tradition of that in some tribes in East Africa. But yeah, I think that he was eating human flesh. The idea of forcing someone to cook a human heart, to put people, someone in that position, is what's so perverse. He knew that if he didn't do it, they would kill him. Like right then and there.
16: And the filming process, I mean, there must have been some very uneasy moments as you actually made this.
7: It was very challenging. It was challenging emotionally. It was challenging logistically. It was uncomfortable at times from a security point of view. I think we were in countries that still have dictatorships or autocracies or authoritarian governments. They don't really like you talking about this stuff, even though it was a long time ago. And then you have chefs who obviously are uncomfortable with some of these questions. I'll tell you, you know, after a day of shooting, just emotionally too, sometimes I'd go back to my room and just have a cry because it's just awful.
16: So they're mostly sympathetic figures. Even though some of them might be now believing things that are clearly not true, or they might have been overly supportive of somebody who was clearly doing some terrible things to his own people, they're largely sympathetic figures.
7: Yeah, this is really important to me. These were decent human beings. Decent human beings, people that I liked. I liked all of these people I was speaking with. I was deeply disturbed by some of their points of view. I think that actually is part of the message. It's part of what I hope. I hope the audience also enjoys these, just as human beings, like likes the characters, because that's the point, right? Decent human beings can easily find themselves in this compromised situation. It is not the other that ends up doing these awful things. It could be you. It could be me.
16: Andrew Neil, director of How to Feed a Dictator.

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1: It's true. Yeah. Democratic leaders, they always say that they have kind of the most mundane, ordinary food taste. Their favorite foods is fish and chips or whatever it is, the national dish on their own countries, with a fear of sounding extravagant, profligate, and so on. Mm. So it is a very powerful tool to exercise power.
2: Freddie.
3: I'm struck by two things. One is how similar these different contexts are across countries, across contexts, but there's something about the dynamics of dictatorship and power. I'm reminded a lot of that fantastic book and film, The Death of Stalin, and that kind of culture of fear and terror around of these very banal acts around the figure of the dictator. But secondly, is this question of kind of extreme levels of inequality. And that's almost the point. I mean, there's a very evocative scene in Richard Kapuscinski's fantastic book about Haile Selassie, the emperor in Ethiopia, of the banquet that he held in 1963 for the launch of the Organization of African Union of African States. And the contrast of this incredibly lavish banquet, on the one hand, caviar being flown in, all of the presidents there, and then the scraps, the fish heads, the leftover meat being thrown to kind of groups of beggars outside the imperial palace in Addis Ababa. It's really shocking.
2: One other thing that struck me was the sort of what you'd almost call the sort of the pettiness of extreme power. I mean, there's a moment in the film where somebody barges into the kitchen where Kim Jong-il's pizzas are being prepared to make sure that the olives on top are exactly the right space apart to satisfy the leader. What does that say about the mentality of those who end up exercising that kind of power, I wonder?
1: I think it looks like they think that they are almighty.
2: Yeah.
1: And all their wishes are commands.
2: They do it because they can.
1: Yeah, exactly.
3: The world just organises itself around them. There's a fantastic opening scene in the film The Death of Stalin where they're performing a concert piece and then it's partly for Stalin, and at the end of the performance they've realised that the recording was off. So the guy has to lock the doors, force the conductor. The conductor is drunk, I think, so they have to call another conductor to bring him to the place to re-record the whole thing, just so that Stalin can be persuaded that he has been able to hear it.
2: Extraordinary. Freddie Carver, Eunice Goes with me throughout the programme. You're with Weekend from the BBC World Service.
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2: 6:30 GMT. This is Weekend from the BBC World Service. Still to come, a troubled week in Northern Ireland. We hear from a church leader based close to where some of the rioting took place. Criticism of the Israeli authorities from the UN over violence in the occupied West Bank. And fungal life underground and why it matters to the world's ecosystems. That's all here on Weekend after the world news.
12: BBC News with Moira Alderson. The US military says its forces have shot down multiple Iranian drones targeting commercial ships in the Strait of Hormuz. The latest flare-up comes within hours of Washington and Tehran, both indicating progress towards a peace agreement. Anthropic says the Trump administration has ordered it to withhold access to its most advanced AI models

0: from foreign governments, companies and individuals over national security concerns. As a result, it says it's had to abruptly disable access for all customers to the models. President Trump says the leader of the notorious Venezuelan criminal gang Tren de Aragua has been killed. He said that the United States military had carried out a lethal strike on Nino Guerrero. The Venezuelan authorities said it was a joint operation. Paramount Skydance's acquisition of Warner Brothers Discovery has been cleared by the US Department of Justice. The proposed multi-billion dollar deal would see Paramount take control of the Hollywood studio, which also owns CNN and HBO. The Kennedy Center in Washington has missed a deadline set by a federal judge to remove President Trump's name from the building and has asked for a short extension. Lawyers for Mr. Trump spent Friday seeking legal means to keep his name on the marble. The governor of Russia's southern Krasnodar region says a fire has broken out in the seaport of Temriuk after a Ukrainian drone attack. He said more than 90 people were tackling the blaze. The European Union will resume long-stalled membership talks with Ukraine on Monday. All member states have now agreed to open accession negotiations after Hungary's new government agreed to drop its veto against Kyiv. And World Cup co-hosts, the United States, have delighted fans at a packed SoFi Stadium in Los Angeles with a stylish 4-1 win over Paraguay in their opening match of the tournament. BBC News.
1: You're listening to the BBC World Service. I'm Julian Warwick with Weekend, and I have with me two guests throughout the programme. Freddie Carver is here, Director of the Humanitarian Policy Group at the Global Affairs think tank, ODI Global. And Eunice Goetz is here, Professor of Politics at Richmond American University, London. We go to Northern Ireland now. Well, there was disorder in Belfast earlier this week as police clashed with rioters targeting the homes of immigrants after a knife attack on Monday. A 30-year-old Sudanese man has been detained and charged with attempted murder over that attack. Water cannon were used to disperse masked people, and dozens of demonstrators clashed with police as they attempted to reach a hotel which houses migrants. Tawassul Mohammed is a refugee from Sudan who's lived in Belfast for 10 years. She told the BBC that immigrant families in the area were really frightened.
2: Most of the families who were put out last night were Sudanese, and some of them are families I know. They were terrified. Kids were crying. Women were crying. It was just mad. These are people who recently fled the war in Sudan too. So they are seeing the same things again and living the same experience.
1: Well, listening to that is the Reverend Brian Anderson from the East Belfast Mission. That's a Methodist church at the heart of where the first night of riots happened. Reverend, good morning. Thank you for coming on the programme.
3: Good morning.
1: How close were you to the trouble that night?
3: Well, right in the heart of it, sadly, because our church was the building beside which the bus was burnt. So I was down trying to bring a bit of calm, but I found that some older men were orchestrating younger boys into barricading the road off. I interacted with them, and I interacted with one of the younger boys, and, you know, he was articulating a view that the only way we can get society to listen to our perceived immigration issues is to do this. And while, you know, fundamentally he's wrong, he still was able to articulate a view. But then it got really, really sinister when two narrow streets with terrace houses, with living cheek by jowl, we have local people and new immigrant families, was targeted, where cars went on fire, houses were burnt, people had to escape their houses in fear. It was, for a short period of time, there was, in my view, the word anarchy, I think, fits until the police and the fire service and the ambulance service were able to come into the street and try and bring a bit of calm. But it was chilling in that it took me back to circumstances I remember as a boy in the Troubles, where people who were Catholic living in Protestant areas were burnt out of their houses just for living. And here we were 50 years later, the exact same thing. People from who were different, in inverted commas, being burnt out of their houses because of their difference.
1: I was about to take you back to the period known as the Troubles, because that will be in the minds of those listening around the world who will be aware of the recent history of Northern Ireland, and that tensions still exist between nationalists who favour a united Ireland and loyalists who favour Northern Ireland remaining part of the United Kingdom. How much does this open up those wounds for others, do you think?
3: Well, what I think it does is, In the intervening period since the peace process has happened and we've had a relative peace, we haven't done reconciliation between Protestant and Catholic communities. And so you bring into that dysfunction another set of cultures, people who are legitimately there, who are welcome there. But as we try and make Northern Ireland work and be a place of welcome where the stranger is welcome, into bringing them into that unsettling makes it very difficult. So we have an issue about immigration, but we also have an issue about integration. We didn't solve the Catholic Protestant integration fully, and now we've got another issue to deal with. But please don't hear me as saying the immigrants are not welcome. They are very welcome. They bring a richness to our society. They support our public services. They are most welcome.
1: No,
3: but
1: it is
3: difficult.
1: You've made that very
3: especially
1: clear.
3: Especially in Protestant communities.
1: Yeah. My guests are listening to you very closely and I know are keen to come into the conversation. Eunice.
4: Well, thank you very much for your account of what you've lived these past days in Northern Ireland. I was wondering what do you think about, you know, the responsibility of local but mostly national politicians in essentially getting to where we are, where the concerns of immigration, I mean, I think for the last 10 years we have heard nothing else but concerns with immigration and politicians saying that those concerns with immigration are legitimate and are being addressed. Are you happy with the response we have from national and local politicians? What can they do?
3: They could invest in our sort of communities. This is a loyalist Protestant unionist community, and there are housing issues, there are employment issues. It is a relatively poor community. So if you are having difficulties with your housing, with your employment, and you perceive that somebody else is taking those, you're wrong. There's myths around all this, but that's your perception. We need our politicians, we need our government not to do austerity, but to invest in us. You know, I work for a church that has a small NGO. We were receiving funding to get young men into employment, but that's been cut. We were promised every euro we lost in leaving Brexit we would have back. I'm sorry, but repeated governments have cut and slashed a programme so much so that it's a shadow of what was before. So we need people, we need government to invest. Got to invest in our communities. If you want a peaceful, coherent, cohesive area in Belfast that has had trauma through it, you have to invest in transformation.
1: Freddie.
5: No, thanks. I did some research about 10 years ago in the South Sudanese community in Melbourne at a time when some much less serious kind of violent incidents of crime was turned into a political issue by Australian politicians. A whole narrative around African gangs was kind of allowed to emerge. It became very kind of heated, polarised, and there are some real similarities. I think one of the things I saw and saw emerge in the years after is the kind of actually the emergence of a strong voice from within that community as a kind of political force in Australia and as kind of allied with kind of wider progressive traits. And I wonder if you see space, opportunity in the very complex political environment in Northern Ireland you've been describing for these immigrant communities to find their voice, to find their place within the kind of politics of Northern Ireland over the next 10, 15 years.
3: Well, I think Londonderry had its first coloured mayor a few years back, but there really hasn't been a momentum following that. I have to say our politicians are largely white, indigenous. There's not really people standing up into election and getting voted in. So I think there's a journey to be made there. But there are groups that are their voices being heard, representing the Indian communities, etc., etc. But it hasn't worked its way through to the places of power yet. In saying that, there are certain parties within Northern Ireland who are very progressive in wanting to create a society in Northern Ireland that is multicultural. But I think we've a journey to make yet.
1: And I wonder, I mean, I was very struck by that quote you threw into the conversation right at the start, that young man who said the only way, and I was very struck by the phrase the only way to deal with what he saw as this problem was to do what he was doing alongside those with him. I mean, how do you persuade individuals like him that that's not the only way?
3: Julian, that's been my wrestle over the latter part of this week. How does community engage with that man, with that young lad? And I haven't got an answer, but I do believe in his mind, he has a legitimate argument, one that needs to be addressed. This wasn't orchestrated by paramilitaries. This was orchestrated outside, but they tapped into a perception and a false narrative that turned into violence. I'm struggling, I have to say, to find a way. You know, we need to get into a room with you talk. That sounds nice and cosy, but I don't, and I can't think of a vehicle, Julian. But I and others will do all we can to find this and to try and challenge this narrative, especially in the Protestant Unionist Loyalist communities.
1: Okay. We much appreciate you coming on the programme. Reverend Brian Anderson speaking to us from East Belfast. You're with Weekend from the BBC World Service. Now, a UN commission this week accused Israeli authorities of being involved in West Bank settler attacks that have injured or killed Palestinians. The report came as the UK and other Western governments imposed sanctions on individuals and networks accused of enabling attacks against Palestinians by Jewish settlers in the occupied West Bank. Now, while criticised by Israel, the initiative was designed to, quote, hold extremist settlers accountable for horrific levels of violence. Wira Davis now reports from the West Bank town of Taibeh, which in recent weeks has come under regular attack from nearby illegal Jewish outposts.
6: A couple of days ago, this agricultural land just outside the Palestinian village of Taibeh in the West Bank was set ablaze. The whole mountaintop was on fire. Even now, the embers are still smouldering and you can see all the dead wood and burnt bracken. Now, nobody knows exactly who was responsible. Palestinians suspect it was Jewish settlers from a nearby illegal newly built outpost trying to encroach on their land. But what is clear is that when the villagers came up here to try and put out the fire, they were met by a mob of angry armed settlers, some of whom fired in the air and scared them off. Luckily, this wind didn't take hold. The olive trees just below me were not engulfed by fire. But Palestinians say it's indicative of what they face now nearly every day from armed settlers who've set up these outposts on the hills all around here.
7: To the people, they hit them. They stolen the phones and they destroyed two cars.
6: Father Bashar Fawadli is the parish priest here in Taibeh and says the impact of the increasing settler attacks on his community has been devastating.
7: There is a new mentality extremist and fanatic mentality with the new settlers who would to put a new outpost for themselves under the name of Hilltop Youth and would to occupy more land, would to kick the Palestinians out from this land.
6: Taibeh is also one of the oldest Christian communities in the West Bank. This church dates from the 5th century AD. But locals say the impact of increasing settler violence and settlement activity has had a huge impact on their lifestyle and also their economy.
8: My family is from Taibeh. Our family tree goes back more than 600 years from the town.
6: Madis Khoury is part of the family that runs the famous Taibeh Brewery. She says business has been hit hard by recent conflicts and that settler violence intimidates everyone in the village.
8: On the first day of the war, on February 28th, it was a Saturday, and there were 30 armed settlers that entered the town, trespassed onto my family's land, stole my cousin's horse and baby horse with the police, Israeli police and the military, and walked out of town. And we couldn't stop them. We couldn't call anyone to help us out.
6: Out of a population of just 1,500, 15 families have left here in the last 3 years. But the UK and other Western governments recently announced a limited package of sanctions against individuals and bodies that enable settler violence against Palestinians. There's been an explosion of violence by settlers in the West Bank. 9 Palestinians were wounded last week when settlers attacked the town of Huara. Footage from the scene showed masked assailants and at least one soldier beating Palestinians and damaging property. Israel has criticised the latest sanctions, saying they imposed a political stance on the right of Jews to settle in the land of Israel. But Palestinians and campaign groups say they don't go far enough. In recent months, several Palestinians have been killed and there have been hundreds of settler attacks, which have a devastating impact on the economy and livelihoods of Palestinians here in the West Bank.
1: That was Wira Davis reporting, and in the final hour of the programme we'll bring you up to date on what's happening in the Middle East with regards to those discussions between the Americans and the Iranians, which both sides are hinting might be getting us towards a deal. We will address that again in that final hour of the programme. You're with Weekend from the BBC World Service. That's our main headline. The US military saying it's downed multiple Iranian attack drones targeting commercial ships in the Strait of Hormuz, and that's despite officials on both sides indicating that a deal to end the war is close. Elsewhere, the artificial intelligence developer Anthropic says it's received a directive from the US government ordering it to suspend all access to its most advanced AI models by any foreign nationals, either at home or abroad. And President Trump says the US has killed the leader of the notorious Venezuelan criminal gang Tren de Aragua. Now, at this time on a Saturday, we take a deep dive into the world of science and some of the key developments therein. And to do that, we can speak to our science reporter, Roland Pease. Specifically, Roland, this week about the new research looking at the abundance of life beneath our feet. What are we talking about?
9: Indeed, indeed. Yes, we're talking fungal life here. And in a way, like icebergs, there's far, far more below off the surface than you ever see above. We're talking here about the massive networks of fungal threads called hyphae that infiltrate soils across the globe. And although they really are very, very small, ecologist Toby Kears told me they are incredibly important to ecosystems.
10: These hyphae are smaller than the hairs on our head, and they're open tubes. And that's what's really interesting, is that in the lab, we can actually see the nutrients flowing through them. Now, this is a partnership with plants, and so plants are photosynthesizing. They're taking CO2 out of the atmosphere, and they're feeding carbon into these arbuscular mycorrhizal networks. But they're not doing it for free. In return, the fungi are out foraging for phosphorus and nitrogen and water that they return to the plant root.
1: So these hidden fungal networks, they support the tree and the plant life that we see above ground.
9: Indeed, yeah. They reckon about 75% of plant species interact with these fungi. One of the things I love about it is that fungi, they think, were actually the pioneers 400 or 500 million years ago, when life first moved out of the oceans onto the land, making the land habitable for the rest of us. And on top of that, the carbon that they're fed by plants today that Toby was talking about is actually a sink for about 4 billion tonnes of carbon dioxide every year, which is about a tenth of what humanity puts out. So they help regulate the climate as well. Mm.
1: But the new work, as I understand it, is about the extent of this network. Is that right?
9: Yeah, absolutely. And, you know, given how fibrous and, you know, they're hidden in the soil, this is, I think, an incredibly hard piece of work involving lots of microscopes and all that kind of thing. By measuring the hyphae, they took 16,000 soil samples from around the world to measure the hyphae inside these samples, extrapolated it out across the rest of the world where they couldn't sample using machine learning, as always these days. And Toby told me they have an answer.
10: I think here, really, what we're trying to explain to people is just the extent and the density of this network across the Earth. So if you were to stretch these arbuscular mycorrhizal hyphae end to end, it would reach about 110 quadrillion kilometers, about 1 billion times the distance from the Earth to the sun.
1: Goodness, I mean, the scale of this is extraordinary. What about, I mean, the weight? I think there's a weight figure for this as well, isn't there?
9: Yes, in a way, the weight you might think matters more than the extent, but that number's 300 million tonnes, which does sound a lot. It's about five times the mass, they say, of humanity. But it is, to be honest, way less than the mass of all plants. That's about 1,000 times bigger still. But for me, in a way, that it sort of underlines how much work that those fungi do for the rest of us with that small sort of mass.
1: Yeah. There's various other things in my mind to ask you, but my panel are looking a combination of absorbed and slightly baffled. And I want to explore that with them. Freddie, a thought or a question to Roland?
5: No, thanks a lot. I guess one question I have is, I mean, in the context of obviously the last couple of hundred years, the massive amounts of urbanisation that we've seen, the growth of these huge kind of concretised areas of the Earth's planet, do we know anything about how that affects these networks?
9: Well, you should have been doing the interview. I don't know the exact answer. What I did... No, but what Toby did say to me is that they really do... The fungi really depend on the plant life to feed them the carbon dioxide. So where there isn't plant life, they can't survive. So I did ask about the bottom of the oceans, for example. She said, no, it's good. They've got to have that connection. So it is a two-way thing. So I suspect there are vast parts of cities where all of this has died off.
5: And I mean, you talked about the extent to which they're sort of part of the climate balance. Is there concern about the effect of climate change on these networks?
9: That's an interesting one. I did do cover a study a few years ago where they were very concerned about the balance of the so-called arbuscular mycorrhizal networks and other versions in the tropics, for example, but with global warming. Because, yes, you're right, the soil type is very important here. I mean, one of the interesting things is they found, they were looking at the Tibetan Plateau and found extraordinarily dense networks up there. They were looking at the Kalahari. So these things are everywhere. But yes, I think it's one of those things. It's a lot of this is quite new, so they're trying to learn as they run.
1: I mean, you've actually touched a thought that I was having when you were talking about these 16,000 soil samples and how worldwide they are going in search of them, and whether there are certain places where they're more likely to find what they want than other places.
9: I mean, there's a lot of variation, again, without the plant life. So in the middle of deserts, you don't find them, but they do find them, you know, in the Kalahari Desert. I don't think there's been, you know, this is a global project. It was run by this society that Toby's part of called the Society for the Protection of Underground Networks. And they are bringing people across every country. not if you're into fungi, you know they know what they're into, and, you know, because they are so important. We can't see them, you know. If we see a mushroom up above ground now and again, you know, that's something. I think part of this for me is the idea that there's all this sort of vibrancy going on in the soils, and it's part of the, you know, the great circle of life.
1: Eunice.
4: Well, this is a really fascinating discovery. And one of the things that I found really interesting is the fact that this plant, they allocate, I read, 13 billion tons of carbon dioxide each year. So my question is, has the scientists and then the scientific team working on this, have they thought of applications of this, their findings in terms of applying it to decarbonize the economy? Because I thought about the carbon capture and storage industry, which is a very controversial way of decarbonizing the economy. Maybe these discoveries will lead us to a kind of a more natural way of actually storing carbon. Any findings in this direction?
9: Well, they are these fungi are, as it were, the final step when trees and grasses and so on absorb the carbon dioxide. You know, when they die, a lot of that material just gets returned as carbon dioxide back into the atmosphere. So it's when they connect into these fungi. So the mass of dead fungi under the ground is way, way more than the mass of the living, the 300 million tons that Toby was talking about. So it is all part of the story. And in a sense, I guess one of the interesting things is there's a lot more of these particular types in grasslands than under forests. There are other additional fungi under forests. But, you know, yes, when you're growing a tree or an area of grassland, it is eventually pumping the stuff down, if the ecosystem is healthy, into the ground. I mean, one of the things for me which is interesting is that in crop plans, the amount of mycorrhizae are about half what you're talking about here. So they have been impoverished in the large parts of the world by agriculture, which I think is an issue.
4: And what is the life expectancy of these fungi?
9: Ooh, that's an interesting one. You see, I don't... Yeah, blimey.
1: That's a very good question.
9: Yes, because I think... I don't know if they've ever dated, you know, how old one is, because they're continually regenerating. I think that's the point. Because they're these very long networks, they interconnect with each other, they connect with the plants above them. In a sense, I suspect that they're immortal, but they do reproduce as well. So they're... you see, this is the point. We don't really appreciate these fungi half as much as we ought to, because they are so different and so interesting.
1: Well, you've certainly sparked interest in here, Roland, rest assured. So thank you very much for that. Roland Pease on those fungal networks underground, and indeed the underground networks, as we were describing them as well. You're listening to Weekend from the BBC World Service. Freddie Carver and Eunice Goes with me throughout the programme. More to come from them in our final hour in just over a minute's time. The latest international news.

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1: But I do like when I play people that aren't covered in blood and screaming.
0: Like her new role as a runaway con artist in the new movie Carolina Caroline. 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
3: You're listening to WNYC. We're expecting another sunny day today with a high around 90 degrees. Tonight should be clear with a low of 70. And for your Sunday, we do have a small chance for an afternoon shower. Otherwise, it'll be partly sunny with a high again right around 90 degrees.
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5: BBC World Service, it's 7 hours GMT. Welcome to Weekend with Julian Worricker. The US and Iran say they're close to a peace agreement. We will get the latest. Elon Musk becomes the world's first trillionaire after his company SpaceX debuts on the NASDAQ stock market.
6: This is really either the peak of the AI boom or the beginning of what's going to be a series of peaks as OpenAI and Anthropic 2 go public.
5: Why have the authorities in Kyiv removed a statue of one of the city's most famous writers, Mikhail Bulgakov? And we speak to the Hollywood actor Harry Shearer about why he's written a new comedy musical about the former director of the FBI, J. Edgar Hoover.
7: Somebody who just spent his life building himself up as this legendary hero of crime fighting, and we thought is ripe for a takedown.
5: That's all here on Weekend after the World News.
8: BBC News with Moira Alderson. The US military says its forces have shot down a number of Iranian drones targeting commercial ships in the Strait of Hormuz. The latest flare-up comes within hours of Washington and Tehran, both indicating that they were inching towards a peace agreement. Here's Lise Doucette.
9: Both sides are taking the high ground, saying we're not going to leak details of this deal. Both sides then leak details of the deal, then accuse the other side of leaking details of the deal, which are incorrect. This is really just an arrangement. It's a framework. It's a memorandum of understanding. There will be an opening of the Strait of Hormuz by Iran and by the United States. There will be a commitment by Iran not to acquire or to develop nuclear weapons. The Americans continue to say that Iran will not get any money. Iran, though, in the details it has leaked, has said that there will be the release of some of its frozen assets.
8: The US-based artificial intelligence developer Anthropic says the Trump administration has ordered it to withhold access to its most advanced AI models from foreign governments, companies and individuals over national security concerns. A statement from the company said it's complying with the government's directive. President Trump says the leader of the notorious Venezuelan criminal gang Tren de Aragua has been killed. Mr. Trump said the U.S. military had carried out a lethal strike on Nino Guerrero. The Venezuelan authorities later confirmed the death. Here's Luis Fajardo.
10: El Nino Guerrero had a very long criminal career. Now the U.S. government is saying that in an airstrike, interestingly enough, they say that it was with cooperation of the Venezuelan government, of the Delcy Rodriguez government, they had actually managed to kill him. There have not been too many other details about where this airstrike took place, but it is certainly going to be used as a big political victory by the Trump administration in its announced efforts to combat organized crime in Latin America.
8: Paramount Skydance's acquisition of Warner Brothers Discovery has been cleared by the U.S. Department of Justice. The proposed deal, worth more than $110 billion, is likely to reshape the U.S. media landscape. Lily Jamali is in New York.
11: Paramount Skydance's bid for Warner Brothers Discovery came only after Netflix pulled its bid earlier this year. President Trump has been clear he wanted the Ellisons' offer to win out. It would give them control over the news network CNN, whose coverage Mr. Trump has repeatedly criticized. Paramount Skydance is the parent company of CBS News, which has found itself embroiled in scandal as new leadership has prompted a pronounced loss of viewers and top talent amid accusations that an editor appointed by Larry Ellison's son, David, had attempted to tilt news coverage to Mr. Trump's benefit. CBS has denied allegations its leadership tried to insert political bias or unduly interfered with stories.
8: BBC News. The Kennedy Center in Washington has missed a deadline set by a federal judge to remove President Trump's name from the building and has asked for a 12-hour extension. Lawyers for Mr. Trump spent Friday seeking legal means to keep his name on the marble as they pursued an appeal. The governor of Russia's southern Krasnodar region says a fire has broken out in the seaport of Temriuk after a Ukrainian drone attack. Vinyamin Kondratyev said more than 90 people were tackling the blaze at the site, which lies on the Sea of Azov, close to the Kerch Strait. He said one person had been killed. Hungary's former ruling party, Fidesz, will hold its first Congress on Saturday since its crushing defeat in parliamentary elections 8 weeks ago. The party is expected to accept Viktor Orbán's offer to remain at the helm for one more year and re-elect him as leader. Nick Thorpe has this report.
12: Fidesz delegates are meeting in a radically different Hungary to the one they governed before the 12th of April. The new Tisza government has lost no time in overturning the power structures and policies which Viktor Orbán painstakingly designed. On Friday night, a new media law proposal was published to restore the independence of public service radio and television. And the heads of these secret services were fired with immediate effect. Fidesz delegates are expected to re-elect Mr. Orbán as party leader in the hope he can rebuild his party from the ruins.
8: World Cup co-hosts the United States electrified fans at a packed Sophie Stadium in Los Angeles with a stylish 4-1 win over Paraguay in their opening match of the tournament. One of the other two co-hosts of this year's tournament, Canada, also played their first match on Friday, coming from behind to draw 1-1 against Bosnia-Herzegovina in Toronto. That's the latest world news from the BBC.
5: Six minutes past seven, GMT. Welcome to Weekend from the BBC World Service with me, Julia Morica. With me throughout the programme, Freddie Carver, Director of the Humanitarian Policy Group at the Global Affairs think tank ODI Global, and Eunice Goetz, who's Professor of Politics at Richmond American University, London. We go to the Middle East, and the US military is saying that its forces have shot down a number of Iranian drones targeting commercial ships in the Strait of Hormuz. It comes as both the US and Iran have been indicating that they are getting close to a peace deal. They both said the text involved lifting the US blockade on Iranian shipping in return for Iran opening up the strait. The Iranian Foreign Minister Abbas Araghchi said the deal would be signed remotely once final negotiations were complete. Discussions over Iran's nuclear program would take place over 60 days, although Tehran is already saying that US demands about its nuclear program are unacceptable. Well, let's get some expert view on all of this. Siavush Ranjbardemi is a senior lecturer in modern Middle Eastern history, specialising in Iranian history at the University of St Andrews in Scotland, and joins me now. Good morning to you. Thank you for joining the programme.
13: Good morning.
5: How do you assess where we are with regards to the proximity, we're told, of a deal here?
13: Well, we are certainly inching towards both the US and Iran signing a document. It's better described, I think, as a memorandum of understanding rather than a deal. But as you mentioned yourself, we already have rather significant differences in outlook between the two sides on the main issues. So, for example, Iran's foreign minister repeated yesterday that there will be no going back to what the Strait of Hormuz was, the status of the Strait of Hormuz was prior to the 28th of February. Iran and Oman will set up a system to administer it. American officials said that Iran's stocks of enriched uranium will be destroyed inside the country and transported away. Iran says that nothing has been decided and it's going to go to the second stage of the talks. So we have an agreement to start a 60-day window for intensive negotiations on these issues. But what we don't seem to have is any form of common ground on the ways in which all these thorny issues will be solved.
5: Mm. I mean, I think a lot of people will have looked at that 60-day discussion element and queried as to whether it was just a case of kicking the most difficult problem a little bit further down the line before it eventually becomes too much of an obstacle.
13: Yes, indeed. And I think the 60-day period is notional at the moment. past experience of a decade ago suggests that negotiations with Iran are long drawn, slow, and very complex. And all of these issues put together, which are far more than what they were negotiating a decade ago, simply won't be solved in 60 days. But I think that's simply a notional time frame that has been put down in order to achieve both sides signing up to it. And we shouldn't forget that these negotiations so far have been very much indirect. As you mentioned, the Iranian foreign minister is not even committing to a joint signing ceremony that has been frequently referred to by President Trump. So this, of course, creates inefficiency and slowness in the diplomatic process and raises the question as to whether the two sides are actually getting the same versions of the deal and the same outlook on the deal from the mediators. So in order for that 60-day period to yield anything, the format has to change completely and they have to go back to direct negotiations, which is not very clear that is the intention of Iran at the moment.
14: I want to bring both my guests in to offer some thoughts or maybe questions to you. We talked about this, Eunice, earlier on in the programme. How does it look at the moment? What's on your mind as to where this current development, if it is a development, might go?
15: Well, I think we are all holding our breaths because the impact of this war has been global, quite devastating. We already have parts of the world where countries are being told by their governments that they should stay at home so that they're not using fuel. There is the prediction by the World Bank that we might have a global recession as bad as we had during the one caused by the pandemic of 2020. So is this memorandum of these talks, which are essentially it's more talks to agree on talks, that's by the explanation. Could you talk us through a little bit about the sticking points and what are also the saving? Because it what looks like it's that both America and Iran are looking for areas of saving their faces. So the things that they can agree on without losing face. We already know that what has been agreed, the United States will be signing off to a much worse deal than the one that had been negotiated by President Obama. What is a saving face for Iran? What would be a saving face for the United States and essentially putting an end to this war?
13: Well, I think that we have to see what the details of the nuclear deal will be. If the U.S. get any form of moratorium, as they have been insisting for a while, on uranium enrichment by Iran, U.S. asks for as much as 15 or 20 years, maybe the agreed period will be lower. That is different because, of course, the Obama deal allowed Iran to carry on with uranium enrichment at the low level of 3.67%. And, of course, that left open the possibility of scaling it up when Iran did that a couple of years ago. That could be a difference between the Trump and Obama deals. Iran, however, is also motivated by economic concerns. One of the items that was leaked by the Iranian press, although denied to an extent by President Trump yesterday, was Iran's demand for America to come up with a plan to assist the reconstruction of Iran after these raids. And the repair bill was set by Iran at $300 billion. And that is not a sum that Iran at the moment can raise.
14: No, I saw that sum. That's an extraordinary sum of money, isn't it?
13: It is, yes. And an extraordinary sum of money for a country that, let's not forget, is not selling its oil properly in international markets at the moment. It cannot repatriate all these frozen assets. And even the frozen assets they're talking about amount at the moment to $24 billion. So that's an extraordinary amount of money that has to come from somewhere. And it's not just the money. It's also, of course, the civil engineering and the resources and the logistics and everything else that is required to rebuild across the country. And that could be a critical element in which, of course, both America could exert leverage and Iran could get, because other than that, it would be a very tall order to engage in this reconstruction.
14: Freddie.
16: No, thanks. Just to pick up on one thing that Eunice was saying, the other kind of big concern is around food production. And there have been various studies looking at the kind of impact on harvests that have that have already been planted for which fertilizer has not been available. And I think some of those impacts are locked in now over the next year or two. But the question I wanted to ask was, we heard a lot in the kind of early days and weeks of the war around the impact on the Iranian regime, speculation around regime change or toppling as the huge kind of impact of those early attacks from the Americans was felt by the regime. And there's a lot less coming out. We see a lot about the internal dynamics on the US side. What do we know about how the regime has reorganized itself, to what extent it's able to make kind of decisions in a structured way? Is all of that functioning relatively smoothly? It must have been an extremely kind of overwhelming time for the Iranian government.
13: Yes, indeed. And the regime we see right now is really the men left standing, to put it bluntly. It's the people who survived the waves of assassinations, both June last year and, of course, February and March this year. And, of course, are all loyalists of the former Supreme Leader Khamenei, the people handpicked for their positions by him, reinstated by the new Supreme Leader. They are operating under very peculiar circumstances. Clearly, the security situation is still very compromised. You see this from the fact that 3 months in, the Supreme Leader hasn't been seen in public, hasn't emitted any form of audio or video address. It's just written addresses, and clearly the setting is not right for him to finally make an appearance as Supreme Leader. And the rest are just pretty much engaging in, I think, survival at the moment and steadying up the ship, preventing further economic duress by the population. The economic situation has worsened very much in the ceasefire period since the beginning of April, with spiraling cost of living and of course, increased economic isolation. Mm. So at the moment, they are really engaged in, if you want, bread and butter, essential issues, just to stave off economic collapse and the further collapse of the state's grip on society. Okay. And of course, they are rallying around the faithful. But in the long run, we have to see what happens when things stabilize and political rivalry and competition reemerge.
14: Thank you so much for coming on. Sivosh Ranjbardayami, Senior Lecturer in Modern Middle Eastern History. Just a line emerging that the Israeli military is warning of imminent strikes on southern Lebanon. That's just come through. So how that plays into what we've just been talking about obviously will emerge in the coming hours. Now we go to New York at this point. The sound of the Nasdaq bell ringing at a record-breaking moment as Elon Musk's SpaceX made what is in value terms the largest IPO, initial public offering, in history. He became the world's first trillionaire. Shares jumped more than 25% over their initial offer price, valuing the rocket, satellite and AI firm at more than $2 trillion. Well, I've spoken to Quinn Slobodian, Professor of International History at Boston University and co-author of Muskism, A Guide for the Perplexed. What did he make of that $2 trillion valuation?
17: It's really the zenith so far of a real run-up of enthusiasm amongst investors, both retail and institutional, for this idea that artificial intelligence, generative AI, is going to produce some kind of massive and unprecedented breakthrough of productivity across the board, really across all sectors. Because this SpaceX, though thought of as a rockets and satellites company, from the outside is actually selling itself as an AI company. So this is really either the peak of the AI boom or the beginning of what's going to be a series of peaks as OpenAI and Anthropic 2 go public in the coming months. So it's really a kind of a decisive moment where either we've reached the top or we've only reached the base of what will be a continuing steep climb.
14: So in terms of SpaceX's ambitions, this is specifically a reference to launching data centers into near-Earth orbit, which would service the growth in AI.
17: Right. It's a funny company, right? Because it does several different things, some of which make money and some of which so far have lost.
14: Well, quite a lot of it doesn't make money at the moment, does it?
17: That's right. So the part that does make money is the part that doesn't seem to be pitched as the future of the company. So the satellite service, Starlink, has 10 million subscribers and growing. It's relatively successful, but it would do nothing to justify such an enormous valuation. The rocket launch services do relatively well, and they have a monopoly on launch in the United States, but they're very expensive and they blow up a lot. So they only basically break even. And the AI segment, XAI, which is the part where the future of the company is being pitched, lost an unprecedented amount of money last year, $6 billion. So Musk needs this IPO for the capital that comes with it to try to leapfrog over his competitors. He's lagging behind. The one big idea, as you say, is to break the energy bottleneck, break the cost of compute bottleneck by putting AI data centers into orbit, something that hasn't even been done in prototype, and there has all kinds of engineering challenges. But people believe in Musk.
14: Well, I was about to say, does that mean it's about the faith in the individual that people are effectively putting their money behind here?
17: I mean, absolutely. The way that this IPO was packaged is unprecedentedly riding on the figure of Musk himself. Not only does he have 85% of the voting shares in the company, but he is CEO, chairman of the board, and chief technical officer, and cannot be dislodged from that position without himself casting the votes for that decision. There's furthermore no deputy or succession plan. So were he to die tomorrow, there would actually be no way to create a new CEO and CTO and chairman of the board. So it is very much riding on confidence in Musk the man, the mystique of Musk the engineer, based on some significant engineering breakthroughs he's had, but also based on much larger promises than he's ever made before.
14: Well, and among those, I mean, we've talked about the data centers. Among those, alongside that, is this goal of interplanetary colonization, which sounds like something out of a science fiction film.
17: And it is. I mean, Musk himself is a kind of science fiction consumer, but also a science fiction author. And the SpaceX prospectus is filled with science fiction. I mean, it has Gen AI images of geodesic domes on Mars. It has realistic looking but actually contrived images of these football field-sized orbital AI data centers. So he is selling a kind of fantasy, but he has enough accomplishments behind it that it becomes credible enough to keep the investor momentum going. So namely, he has dropped the cost of putting matter into orbit across the last 20 years by over 90%.
14: Quinn Slobodian, Professor of International History at Boston University. You're listening to the BBC World Service. Now, Russia's war against Ukraine this week passed the grim milestone of having lasted longer than the First World War, more than 4 years and 3 months. The fighting is not only taking place on the front lines through drones and missiles, a battle is also taking place on the cultural front, with Ukraine arguing that Russia is using cultural symbols to justify its war. The authorities in Kiev have now removed a statue of the writer Mikhail Bulgakov, who was born in the city in 1891 when it was part of the Russian Empire, and who wrote in Russian. Bulgakov's most famous novel was The Master and Margarita, which satirized Soviet bureaucracy and atheism. But Ukraine's Institute of National Remembrance ruled that Russia uses Bulgakov to glorify the Kremlin's imperial policy. I asked the Ukrainian author Andrei Kirkov to tell me more about Mikhail Bulgakov.
18: Well, I mean, he was born in Russian Empire. He was born in Kyiv, which is the capital of Ukraine. By destiny, actually, he is Ukrainian, but he belongs more to Kyiv's history and culture than to Ukrainian history and culture. And this is what makes him actually a target for people who hate everything Russian or something which has something to do with Russia. At the same time, actually, everybody understands that he is a world figure. He is part of world classic literature.
14: Which takes us to the present. So this monument's been dismantled in accordance with laws banning monuments that symbolize Russian imperialism. What do you think of that?
18: Well, it's a very funny story, because what people don't say and don't know, that this is not a monument. This is so-called park sculpture. It's a bench with a sitting, I mean, life-size Mikhail Bulgakov, put illegally by the officials of city council and by very dubious business people of Kyiv, some maybe 20 years ago. And it was loved by tourists. It was loved by people who love Bulgakov, actually. And probably there are hundreds of thousands of photos taken
14: I want to read you what the Ukrainian Institute of National Remembrance has said about him. And this obviously goes to why they want to remove this bench, statue, call it what you will. Quote, among all the Russian writers of that time, he's the closest to the current ideologues of Putinism and the Kremlin's justification of, as they put it, genocide in Ukraine. His worldview was in the positions of Russian imperialism, white guardism, and he approved of the expansion of Russian communism. That's why they want rid of him.
18: Well, I mean, all these words have nothing to do with reality. He was a person caught up in the civil war, in fact, actually in two civil wars running at the same time, Ukrainian civil war between two Ukrainian armies of Petlura and Hetman Zagaydachny, and Russian civil war between Red Army and the White Army. He lived in the center of Kyiv, and the war actually and all the chaos accompanying the war was happening in front of his eyes. As any Kyivite of that time, he was afraid. So, of course, I mean, as a person born in empire, he was dreaming of stability. He was afraid of both wars, of Ukrainian civil war and of Russian civil war. And he was trying to survive.
14: You're in Kyiv often. What sense
18: I
14: do you
18: there.
14: Get? Yes, exactly. What sense do you get of the debate around this?
18: I think it's a continuation of this macabre world of Bulgakov. I mean, he was describing the people who are now fighting against him, and he was describing people who are defending him. And it's funny because, I mean, one of the organizations which is fighting against him and his museum is the Writers Union of Ukraine. And the Writers Union of Ukraine is very similar to the Writers Union of the Soviet Union, which he described in his Moscow novel.
14: I mean, there's a broader debate here, isn't there? Since the full-scale Russian invasion of Ukraine began just over 4 years ago, there has been quite a debate about what people's attitudes to Russian artists of the past should be, whether they're writers or artists or musicians. Does that feed into this to a degree, do you think?
18: Well, I mean, there are lots of problems like one with Bulgakov, with appreciation of people who were born in Ukraine, who never spoke Ukrainian, and writers who wrote or write in Russian.

0: It's a fantastic
1: book. The
0: Bulgakov
1: novel, I should point out.
0: Indeed. Yeah. It's a extremely evocative, surreal, and yeah, a really, really remarkable book. But I just, this story, it's so typical of situations of conflict, and the way that identity, history, culture, they're so complex. They're so, as we've discussed elsewhere on the programme, they're so interwoven with each other. And then in a situation where politicians are looking for black and white, for clarity, for mobilising their populations on one side of a conflict or another, all of that has to be pushed away. All of that has to be swept into the carpet, as people can be rallied around this person is on our side or not on our side. And it's so, with a figure like Bulgakov, or a novelist particularly, who I think novelists deal with complexity and nuance and subtlety, and that's the whole point of a novel. It just seems so absurd to try and push these things.
1: And he has been dead since 1940 as well.
2: Yes, absolutely. It is normal that states try to politicize absolutely everything for propaganda purposes, especially during conflict. In fact, Ukrainian government could actually be very clever and use Bulgakov as its own propaganda device to essentially to use his work to portray the inefficiency, but also the totalitarian nature of the Putin's regime. But what I find really disturbing in his story is the position of the National Union of Writers of Ukraine, because they should take, you know, a work of literature is a work of literature, and it should, there should be that kind of freedom of writers to write whatever they want, and not to let their work be used as a political tool. By having this position, they are really advocating to a certain extent depoliticization of works of literature and works of art. They should be declaring, asserting their creative and artistic freedom.
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1: GMT. This is Weekend from the BBC World Service. Still to come, who might be chosen to be the next Secretary General of the United Nations? University students and AI, are they compatible? And a musical about the late and controversial director of the FBI, J. Edgar Hoover. That's all on Weekend after the world news.
6: BBC News with Moira Alderson. The US military says its forces have shot down Iranian drones targeting commercial ships in the Strait of Hormuz. The latest flare-up comes within hours of Washington and Tehran, both indicating progress towards a peace agreement. The AI developer Anthropic says it's cut public access to two of its most advanced models after the Trump administration ordered it to block foreign entities because of national security concerns. It comes amid ongoing tensions between Anthropic and the Pentagon, with the latter seeking unfettered access to its AI models. President Trump says the leader of the Venezuelan criminal gang Tren de Aragua has been killed. The Venezuelan authorities said the strike on Nino Guerrero was a joint operation. Paramount Skydance's acquisition of Warner Brothers Discovery has been cleared by the US Department of Justice. The deal would see Paramount take control of the Hollywood studio, which owns CNN and HBO. Paramount's boss, David Ellison, is the son of Larry Ellison, a donor to President Trump. The Kennedy Center in Washington has missed a deadline.

0: deadline set by a federal judge to remove President Trump's name from the building, asking for a short extension. Mr. Trump's lawyers spent Friday seeking legal means to keep his name on the marble. The governor of Russia's southern Krasnodar region says a fire has broken out in Temriuk on the Sea of Azov after a Ukrainian drone attack. The authorities in Sevastopol in Russian-occupied Crimea said they were also repelling a Ukrainian assault. The European Union will resume long-stalled membership talks with Ukraine on Monday. All member states have now agreed to open accession negotiations after Hungary's new government agreed to drop its veto over Kyiv joining. And World Cup co-hosts the USA have won their opening game of the tournament, beating Paraguay 4-1 in LA. Earlier, co-host Canada drew 1-1 with Bosnia-Herzegovina. BBC News.
1: You're listening to the BBC World Service. I'm Julian Warwicker with Weekend, and with me throughout the programme, Freddie Carver, Director of the Humanitarian Policy Group at the Global Affairs think tank ODI Global, and Eunice Goetz, Professor of Politics at Richmond American University here in London. Well, at this point in the programme, we tend to turn to our two guests to highlight a story or an issue which is of particular interest to them. And Freddie, to you first. In a few months' time, the United Nations will officially select a new Secretary General to lead the organisation from the beginning of next year and take over from Antonio Guterres. You've been taking a close interest in this, I'm assuming, because of your workplace and how much it might matter to that picture.
2: Absolutely. I mean, I think, as we said at the start of the programme, the UN has a critical role to play in resolving the world's conflicts, in trying to help governments tackle global issues, in providing humanitarian assistance in some of the most difficult places on the world. And they struggle to perform those functions. And I think there is an increasing narrative out there that the UN is irrelevant, and we need a new leader for the UN who's going to take a kind of bold stance and find a space for the United Nations in this very difficult world in which we're in right now.
1: I'm just going to run through the candidates because I think most of these names will be familiar to people listening, certainly in different parts of the world. The candidates as they stand: the former president of Chile, Michelle Bachelet, the former president of the UN General Assembly, Maria Fernanda Espinosa from Ecuador. Then there's Director General of the International Atomic Energy Agency, Rafael Grossi, who's from Argentina. The former Vice President of Costa Rica, Rebecca Grinspan, and the former President of Senegal, Macky Sall. Now, as part of the selection process, four out of the five candidates recently took part in a hustings debate in London. And here's a flavour of what was said by Maria Fernanda Espinosa.
3: As Secretary General, I will establish a prevention and early action hub. And its purpose is very simple: to ensure that warnings reach decision makers early and that action can be taken before the situation gets worse. The Secretary General must always, always be ready to lead peace efforts.
1: You were at those hustings, I think, Freddie. What were the impressions you took away?
2: I was, and it was a fantastic step forward. I think it's only the second time that one of these processes has taken place that these kind of hustings have been organised. It was organised by the UN Association of the UK. And it was a really fantastic opportunity to hear from the different candidates. And also discuss what's at stake in these issues and what kind of a Secretary General we need. I think that was the name of the evening, was what is the Secretary General that we need? And what I was left with, we need someone who's going to be bold. We need someone who's a communicator. And I think looking at the candidates who were there that night, Maria Fernanda Espinosa to me really stood out. She was someone who was there to campaign, who was there to communicate a vision, and who was able to do that. Some of the other candidates, they felt more political. You could see them triangulating. I was reminded a bit of some of the challenges that the current government is having with one of the candidates, the Argentinian candidate in particular. Others came more across as creatures of the system. And as I say, there's this very delicate moment of asserting the kind of critical fundamental importance of the UN by arguing for how it needs to change. And that is a difficult challenge to perform, and she really was the only one of the four candidates who I felt had the ability to carry that kind of a vision.
1: The event was moderated by our very own chief international correspondent, Lise Doucette, who we were hoping to speak to at this particular point in time. But I should say that Lise is on a train, and trains go through tunnels. And as a result of that, she's not with us at the moment. If she reappears, and I will be notified in my ear, we will bring her in on the conversation. You mentioned irrelevance and that concern in the UN. How much is that being properly addressed by any of these five, do you think?
2: I think that sat underneath a lot of the questions that were asked and a lot of the statements that were made. And as I say, you got the impression of Rebecca Greenspan, who talked more about it from a bureaucratic perspective. There is this question that comes up in the
1: Could be a problem given why people think it's irrelevant.
2: Indeed, and there's this question about, do we need a secretary or a general? And I think there was a feeling that we need a general. But clearly the administration is important. But Rebecca Greenspan talked a lot about organisational structures and administration. Fabio Grossi talked more, I would say, about sort of managing member states' interests and trying to triangulate between different member states. Again, this is important. But as I say, it was Espinoza for me who gave that kind of a vision. I just wanted to say one thing. I thought Lise did a fantastic job of moderating the event. The highlight, perhaps, was because another issue is that there's never been a female Secretary General.
1: No.
2: That is obviously a kind of major issue. And most of the candidates are female. But when she started the interview with Grossi, her first question to him was, so why are you the best woman for the job? I thought that threw him slightly.
1: That's very good. Eunice, you're obviously watching this very closely as well. What are your thoughts?
4: Well, I think it's going to be very, very interesting. And but regardless of how skillful communicator the new Secretary General of the United Nations will be, they are going to encounter a massive obstacle at the moment, which is the Trump administration. I still remember when Antonio Guterres was trying to bring some moral imprimatur on UN's actions in Gaza, his statements around Gaza, the condemnations of Israel, and in many other conflict operations. And he was completely bulldozed by the United States. And to a certain extent, he was also not supported by leaders of Western nations, European leaders, who did not want to antagonize President Trump. And of course, you have also the other members of the UN Security Council, who are also not very interested in a multilateral system. So the UN Secretary General will only be as good as essentially the members of the Security Council will let him be. And the omens at the moment are not very good.
1: Where are you on this "it ought to be a woman" argument?
4: I think that it's about time. And I think from the candidates, they are all have the right credentials, the right experience. So I think it is about time that we have a woman. I think Bachelet is perhaps the weakest candidate because of her political background. She is too left-wing to be accepted by the Trump administration. But the others, and I think from Freddie's explanation of the approach that all the different candidates had, they are trying to kind of to neutralize the kind of perhaps most interesting aspects of their vision for the UN in a way of trying to reassure the member states and some governments that they will not create any waves, any problems, and obstacles to the functioning of this function of the UN.
1: Yes, I mean just one final observation on what you mentioned, Freddie, about the opaque nature of this whole system. I mean, surely one of the ways to make the UN more relevant would be to make this process less opaque. Why does it have to be so hidden away and so mystifying?
2: Indeed, and what we have now is far less opaque than what came before. As I said, these hustings events are new.
1: Yes,
2: there are now hearings at the General Assembly, which didn't take place before. But I think there is still a serious concern that the kind of the power players in the Security Council still meet in a back room later in the year and come up with their own candidate and force them through. I think it's a major issue. I think it goes a bit to what you were saying. I think there is a real need for the process to be protected, and for really there to be a kind of clear path to a more transparent process in future.
1: By the end of the year, I think we know, don't we?
2: By the end of the year. It'll take place at the end of the year.
1: Good. Well, you quoted Lise Doucette, even if we couldn't get her on the programme live. So we came close. Thank you for raising that. A topic that our other panellist, Eunice Goes, wanted to discuss is AI and higher education. Why specifically, Eunice?
4: Because it's in my experience, and I've been teaching for almost 20 years, the impact of AI, and in particular LLMs, so the large language models, has been disastrous in the classroom. We are graduating students with no writing skills or very poor writing skills, students who can't read more than 3 or 4 pages of an article, so let alone reading a book, who can't explain complex issues complex concepts, which is quite an important cognitive and intellectual skill with which they should be equipped by the time they graduate. So it's been disastrous because students are using LLM to do the work for them. So they are not putting in the effort. And this is very, very problematic.
1: So that allows them effectively to cut corners, you would argue. So the book that they would previously have had to have read, they no longer...
4: No, not at all. And I'm not even going into the points that LLM provides still a lot of misleading information, all the hallucinations that go into AI. The product is very often very mediocre. It has a kind of a plastic synthetic feel to it. It looks like those, you know, consultancy reports where, you know, everything is kind of halfway point. So students don't even learn how to make a point about any issue because everything is halfway house.
1: I want to bring another voice in on this. Martin Compton, Dr. Martin Compton, is a leading educator known for his work on AI in education, particularly in higher education institutions. He currently serves as the head of the Centre for Excellence in Learning and Teaching at the University of East London. Martin, welcome. Good morning.
5: Morning.
1: I wonder how much of what you've heard from Eunice you agree with.
5: Well, you can't really deny that those things are real. I've worked at several institutions where people have said exactly the same thing. But at the same time, I think it's really important to note that where poor use of AI is leading to the manifestations that Professor Goes has just described, you very often don't see that plasticness, that kind of blandness that was described in effective use of multiple tool use, sophisticated use. And the reality is that, you know, recent research in the UK has shown that sometimes reluctantly, interestingly enough, students are using AI almost ubiquitously, 90-95% of students. So what does that mean for us? It means we've got a responsibility to help them find a way to use it well and in an informed way and in a critical way.
1: How then do you arrive at that level of sophistication you were just describing?
5: It's not easy. I mean, we've been navigating this path.
1: I didn't imagine it was. Yeah.
5: for four years nearly now in terms of LLMs, large language models, and the wider AI landscape. I mean, it's been in all of your news stories this morning, from SpaceX to the Anthropic story. It's massive, it's disruptive, it's growing. The first thing that you need to do, in my view, is challenge the narratives of embrace AI, we have to embrace AI, we have to do this. I often say to people, you know, I will embrace my daughter, my son, my wife, a cute puppy, but I won't embrace something that I don't know and trust. But at the same time, that doesn't mean I shouldn't engage. I think you always have to engage. You engage with your enemies, you engage with your friends, and you form critical judgments. And I think a lot of the narratives in higher education have been about pushing back, about resisting wholeheartedly because of the damages and the problems, without actually properly nuancing that and balancing that. I mean, you can talk to a lot of people with disabilities who are neurodiverse, and you can see some quite incredible affordances of AI, leveling playing fields, finding opportunities to access information that has otherwise been very, very difficult to engage with. So engage and experiment is the starting point, and we should all be doing that, in my view.
1: Eunice.
4: Well, at my institution, we've been quite careful in the way that we've been handling AI. For instance, the library does an incredible work with our students in terms of teaching them how to use AI, how to check sources, warning them to the hallucination of AI, guiding them
1: to
4: the research.
1: That's a good thing, you would argue.
4: Absolutely. Yeah. And there is, you know, you can use AI to, for instance, to correct your spelling and so on. But there is also, you know, the idea, I think it's quite misleading to think that, you know, AI can be used as a search engine, as many students use AI as a search engine. A lot of the information there is highly inaccurate.
1: I'm sometimes guilty of that, I fear.
4: And the question of the writing, you know, writing is difficult, learning is difficult, but there is also an intellectual reward when you finished a difficult piece of writing. You are able to understand the concept, you are able to explain it. That part of the process, in the process of learning, all that joy is somehow gone. Now, the other, in terms of long term, there's a lot of colleagues who talk about, you know, letting students use AI. And so the whole point is about knowing how to prompt. But by the time that they graduate, the industry has moved already in a much faster direction. So very often what they've learned in the classroom in terms of, you know, how to prompt AI would be out of date. So there are some old-fashioned methods of education that I think have stood the test of time.
1: I'll come back to you, Martin, in a moment, rest assured. A thought, Freddie, because I know obviously you're working with this in a different area.
2: Yeah, well, I mean, I work for a research institute. We had an incident this week, actually, where one of the researchers we work with found that she had been cited in a report by another researcher for a report that she hadn't written. And clearly it was an AI kind of generated hallucination. I think there are real concerns here. And you do hear people talking in quite worrying ways. I've heard people over the last couple of years talk about, oh, we don't need to hire junior researchers anymore. All of this work can be done by AI. Literature reviews can be completely done by AI. And I think I go back to the point that you make, Eunice. The process is so important. The process of reading, processing, thinking, learning, that's how you really kind of formulate new thinking and new ideas. And if you somehow outsource all of that and think you can still produce the same kind of quality of product, I have really serious concerns.
1: Martin, the work you do across higher education institutions, which I described when I introduced you at the start, I was wondering as I said that whether or not there is a uniform view in the world of education about the approach to this, or whether there's a tendency for each institution to do its own thing to a degree.
5: Definitely no consensus, and there's a visible continuum of enthusiasm from outright resistance to the sort of Silicon Valley embrace everything perspective. And I'm navigating a path right down the middle myself. And that lack of consensus is leading to different decisions being made, not at institutional level. I think institutions are really formulating sensible approaches and sensible policies that provide at least a baseline that require disciplinary context and nuance. The problem is that if a student goes into a module and lecturer A says you can, lecturer B says you can't, that's leading to problems that need resolving. And the only way we can address this is to ensure that people are better informed, is to engage with these technologies and really dig deep and make time to dig deep into the issues that have been raised already today. You talk about the problem of students offloading their thinking to these technologies, and that process, often referred to as cognitive offloading, is something that we need to be helping students understand the implications of. Because if they're not learning, they're not producing things that are that they can take ownership of, that they can put their names to, then that's a problem. But cognitive offloading is not necessarily a problem per se. Writing is a form of that. And we need to value those areas where things are changing and maybe look at opportunities for hybridity in writing and challenge some of the assumptions that we have in education.
1: Thank you for coming on the programme. Martin Compton, leading educator known for work on AI in education. Eunice, thank you very much for raising that. We've had some interesting discussions on that subject over the last little while. We're going to end with a little bit of music now.
6: Here comes J. Edgar, chasing crime with a vengeance. With my crew of G-Mengeance, just look at their buns.
1: That is one of the songs from a new comedy musical, which is already striking a chord in the studio, I might say. Here Comes J. Edgar. It's about J. Edgar Hoover, who was director of the FBI and its predecessor for nearly 50 years. It opens in London next month at the King's Head Theatre. Now, he was one of the most powerful men in America and served under 8 presidents combating crime and communism until he died in 1972. Evidence emerged during Hoover's lifetime of his abuses of power, but it was said that he knew too many secrets for any president to dare to sack him. And as someone who never married, there were rumours about his sexuality, so he might not seem an obvious subject for a comedy musical. I've been speaking to one of its co-writers, Harry Shearer, who does many of the voices in The Simpsons and starred in the rock mockumentary This Is Spinal Tap. So how did he come to write a musical about J. Edgar Hoover?
7: It came about in real life, actually. A woman who was producing a series of programs for public radio in the United States that were theatrical presentations asked me, do you have any ideas for doing one? And I talked to my writing partner, Tom Leopold, and we were trying to figure out, you know, what might be a good, funny subject for a musical. And we batted about a few names of evil people. And then we realized, oh my God, J. Edgar Hoover, this guy is still today a little bit, but certainly then had just been glorified and had participated and really pushed for his own glorification. I don't know if that reminds you of anybody now, but somebody who just spent his life building himself up as this legendary hero of crime fighting. And we thought, you know, somebody who builds themselves up to that degree is ripe for a takedown.
1: I mean, I was reading some approval ratings of him at the time, as high as 80% when he was around. Yeah. Clearly we know more.
7: If you were in the United States at that time, you were surrounded by radio programs glorifying him and the G-Men, television programs glorifying him and the G-Men. I mean, he had such a hold on the media world in terms of getting his preferred image across. You had to be just a crank to not buy it.
1: So what aspect of his life do you tend to focus on in Here Comes J. Edgar?
7: Two. We focus on his private life. He was a homophobic homosexual. He had to keep his proclivities secret clearly at that time because in most American states, it was homosexuality was illegal, for goodness sake. But he was also overdramatic crime fighter and later communist fighter. So the two strands go side by side in the show. That's a combination that makes it work and makes it funny and also a bit startling. The premise is he's on his deathbed and he's dreaming his life. And being gay, he dreams his life as a Broadway musical.
1: Now, you mentioned Tom Leopold, who you write alongside, famous for his work on Seinfeld, on Cheers. Mm-hmm. Musically, you have Peter Matz, musical director for Barbara Streisand, Carol Burnett. I mean, together, the three of you, this is a serious enterprise, isn't it? Clearly, you know, you all come with fantastic CVs to this project. How do the three of you work together in practical terms?
7: Well, Tom and I are together and write together, make each other laugh pretty constantly. Peter, we brought lyrics to Peter, the late Peter Matz, and said, imagine it to be Frank Lesser's last musical, Frank Lesser, who wrote Guys and Dolls. So Peter went off and wrote by himself and then delivers us these wonderful songs.
1: We're talking here about a man who died, in 1972, so that's more than 50 years ago. Mm-hmm. The story and the figure and this element of a life that was there for public consumption but was quite contrasting to the life that was actually going on, how relevant is it today?
7: First of all, we have a self-glorifying chief executive in at least one country I know about. And we are also living through a period of time where there's a reaction against a lot of things that happened in the post-Hoover era in terms of the civil rights movement, I think we're seeing in not just America, but sort of that movement being pushed back a little bit. And I think we in America now have, for the first time since J. Edgar Hoover, an FBI director who's an absolute kook.
8: He might contest that, but
7: Well, I'll see him in court.
8: He might see you in court. That's what I was driving at.
7: I think the lasting and really reverberating resonance of the Hoover story is he was the first person to create and maintain a marriage between government and media. Much of the story of the show is circled around his relationship with the nation's first gossip columnist, a gentleman named Walter Winchell, and the way that they both fed each other information useful to the other. That marriage is what we're living with now, that marriage of government and media. By the way, I should say one other reason why it's appropriate now. In the show, J. Edgar Hoover's mother sings to him early in his life that when he's through with this great work, his name will be up on a building. And at this very moment that we're doing this show, the J. Edgar Hoover building is being shut down.
8: The comedy musical is Here Comes J. Edgar. That was Harry Shearer talking about it. We will hear a little bit more music from it as we say farewell. Few thoughts in the studio. Does that work for you?
4: I'm not sure.
8: No, you looked doubtful.
4: Yes, because humor, satire, and so on are also ways of humanizing and rehabilitating individuals. And Edgar Hoover was a profoundly reactionary, savory, unsavory, and dangerous man. So, yeah.
2: I'm a big fan. I went for the second time last year to see The Book of Mormon, which is another comedy musical based on an unlikely subject, and I think ripe for being skewered. And I think it's a good way to do it.
8: Well, on that note of slight disagreement, thank you both so much for being a part of the programme today, Freddie Carver and Eunice Goes, and we'll play out with some more of Here Comes J. Edgar.

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1: You're listening to WNYC. We're expecting another sunny day today with a high around 90 degrees. Tonight should be clear with a low of 70. And for your Sunday, we do have a small chance for an afternoon shower. Otherwise, it'll be partly sunny with a high again right around 90 degrees.
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3: Hello, I'm James Reynolds. Welcome to BBC Conversations. With the World Cup now underway, this time we bring together football fans to share their experiences.
4: It's sort of like hela hela hela hela ala ka'as al-alam rayhin, which means like we are going to the World Cup. Mansourin, Mansourin, we're going to win, you know.
3: That's Rana in Jordan. She'll be in conversation with guests from Curaçao in the Caribbean, Cape Verde, and Uzbekistan. This is the first time that their respective countries have made it to the World Cup. We also meet superfan Craig from Scotland. He's walked across America to see his team take part.
5: Football is the universal language of the world, and that is just fact, no matter where you travel, no matter where you go.
3: BBC Conversations with World Cup superfans and debutants is after the latest news.
6: BBC News with Moira Alderson. The US military says it shot down several Iranian drones targeting commercial ships in the Strait of Hormuz. It comes hours after both sides indicated they were inching towards a peace agreement. Our international editor, Jeremy Bowen, is in Beirut.
7: The Iranian foreign minister said it's all going to be done digitally and remotely. We'll see. They're not talking about a peace deal between Iran and the United States. They're talking about a memorandum of understanding that will reopen the Strait of Hormuz, will probably direct some money towards the Iranians of some sort. They will perhaps offer some language the Americans want on their nuclear ambitions. They might say they'd never want a nuclear weapon.
6: Meanwhile, Israel has ordered the population of 20 towns and villages in southern Lebanon to leave, saying it'll strike what it says are Hezbollah positions. The AI developer Anthropic says it's had to cut general access to two of its most advanced models after the Trump administration ordered it to exclude foreign entities from the list over national security concerns. There's ongoing tensions between Anthropic and the Pentagon, which designated it a national security risk in March after it refused to allow unfettered access to its AI models. Lily Jamali reports.
8: Anthropic said late Friday that the U.S. government cited national security authorities when it issued an export control directive. That directive requires the company to block access to Fable 5 and Mythos 5 by any foreign national, it said. That includes Anthropic employees who are also foreign nationals and applies whether or not those affected are in the United States. Anthropic said it must disable the AI models in order to comply with the government order, adding that access to its other models are not affected.
6: President Trump says the leader of the notorious Venezuelan criminal gang Tren de Aragua has been killed. Mr. Trump said that the U.S. military had carried out a lethal strike on Nino Guerrero. The Venezuelan authorities later confirmed the death. Here's Luis Facado.
9: El Nino Guerrero had a very long criminal career. Now the U.S. government is saying that in an airstrike, interestingly enough, they say that it was with cooperation of the Venezuelan government, of the Delcy Rodriguez government, they had actually managed to kill him. There have not been too many other details about where this airstrike took place, but it is certainly going to be used as a big political victory by the Trump administration in its announced efforts to combat organized crime in Latin America.
6: Paramount Skydance's acquisition of Warner Brothers Discovery has been cleared by the U.S. Department of Justice. The proposed deal is likely to reshape the U.S. media landscape. Paramount's boss, David Ellison, is the son of Larry Ellison, a donor to President Trump. BBC News. The Kennedy Center in Washington has missed a deadline set by a federal judge to remove President's name from the building and has asked for a 12-hour extension. Lawyers for Mr. Trump spent Friday seeking legal means to keep his name on the marble as they pursued an appeal against a ruling by a federal judge that the rebranding of the Arts Center had been unlawful. The governor of Russia's southern Krasnodar region says a fire's broken out in the seaport of Temriuk after a Ukrainian drone attack. He said more than 90 people were tackling the blaze at the site, which lies on the Sea of Azov close to the Kerch Strait, and one person had been killed. India's main opposition Congress Party has announced a nationwide protest against alleged irregularities and paper leaks in fiercely competitive national exams involving millions of students. It'll hold four meetings in the coming weeks, bringing together students, youth organisations and those affected by the alleged scandals. Congress is also demanding the resignation of the Federal Education Minister. The England football team have had their boots and training equipment stolen just hours before their first training session in Kansas City. Reports say the theft took place while the items were being transported in a van from Florida and that two arrests have been made. England play their first World Cup match against Croatia. Here's Adam Wilde.
10: Well, this will be really unwelcome news for manager Thomas Tuchel and his England squad as they prepare for their World Cup opener on Wednesday night. They're due to arrive at their training base in Kansas later today. And ahead of that, training equipment was sent. Now, police are investigating the theft of some of that equipment, with the Football Association still trying to work out exactly what was taken. But things like boots and balls, they fear, may have gone.
6: Adam Wilde with that report. That's the latest BBC News.
3: Hello, I'm James Reynolds. This time in BBC Conversations, we bring together World Cup superfans. And we hear from excited football supporters whose countries have qualified for the first time. The FIFA Men's Football World Cup is underway now in Mexico, the US and Canada. Over the next 5 weeks, 48 teams will play a total of 104 matches across 16 stadiums. In the run-up, as usual, the most watched sporting event in the world has not been without its controversies, from high ticket prices and transport costs to rows over visas and concerns about security. In our conversations, though, we wanted to hear from fans. Later, we'll bring together three World Cup obsessives, including Craig, who's walked across the United States to see his team compete. Our first guests, though, who spoke to my colleague Rahul Tandon, are from countries which are making their World Cup debut.
11: My name is Danny. I'm from Cape Verde, and our country is in the World Cup for the first time. And I'm extremely excited because this is actually a country that gained independence only 50 years ago. So for a very new country that just gained independence to be on the world stage is extremely exciting. We're a small nation. We're very proud people. I mean, I'm getting goosebumps actually just talking about it right now. It definitely brings tears to my eyes. So yeah, just a very, very exciting time to be Cape Verdean, and I'm sure these other guys can relate.
12: My name is Ron Husseini. I'm from Jordan. We're really, really very excited. I served in the Jordan Football Association for 9 years. So, I mean, we've been working on this dream to come true for 20 years. The focus was on the youth. The youth are now representing the Jordanian national team. And really, we have a lot of exciting moments here in Jordan. People are creating songs. There are T-shirts. It's the talk of the town now. Everybody's talking about the games. And also, I'm getting goosebumps while I'm talking about that.
13: Hi, my name is Pedro de Souza from Curaçao, a small island in the Caribbean, close to Venezuela. The population over here is only under 58,000. But we have a rich culture influenced by Europe, Africa, Latin America, and the Caribbean. Football is deeply rooted in our culture. You'll find children playing in neighborhoods, beaches, and at football club as well, of course. Despite our size, we have always believed that we could compete with bigger nations, and now we qualify for the World Cup has made that dream a reality.
14: Hi, my name is Akbar. When I realized that Uzbekistan was going to the World Cup for the first time, I didn't believe it. We've been trying for over 30 years since independence. Most people in the West, when they hear Uzbekistan, they think of Silk Road, Samarkand, or Muslim architecture. Very few think of football. But now we're in Group K with Portugal, of Cristiano Ronaldo. and billions of people will suddenly be asking, who are Uzbekistan? It puts us on the map in a completely new way.
15: Well, listen, congratulations to all four of you. I can hear the enthusiasm in your voices there. Rana, take me to Jordan now. Here we are. You're on the verge of a World Cup. You are going to see Jordan taking on the mighty Argentina, Lionel Messi. If I came to Jordan now, what conversations would I be hearing?
12: Oh, wow. It's going to be, you know, people are excited, you know, to play Argentina. Excited and worried at the same time, of course, because it's not like an easy team. But, you know, the players, I'm sure, will do their best. People are optimistic. But then again, you know, they say this is football. Everyone is trying to put some hope, you know, inside their heads. And that's how we think about it. It's going to be something great for the players themselves, you know, because I'm sure they were young and they were watching Messi all the time, and now they're going to play against them. So this is also for them, I'm sure it's going to be something rewarding, you know, also. And I feel that, you know, Jordan qualifying for the World Cup is really going to influence the younger generation, both girls and boys. Because I was also in charge of the women's football team, and some players told me they were so inspired by other male players, you know, when there was no women football. And that's why they joined, you know, the game. So for them, you know, this is something big now. Jordan is a name. It's becoming a name. In the past, it was very hard for Jordan to qualify. You know, we were always like frustrated. But slowly, slowly, with the consistency, with the strategies, you know, we finally made it.
15: I'm sure all of you have been thinking and dreaming about that first goal you're going to score in the World Cup. And have any of you come up with a plan of how you're going to celebrate?
11: I will be dancing. I will be jumping, celebrating, shouting. We are very animated people in Cape Verde, so there'll be a lot of dancing, a lot of screaming. That is if I don't pass out, because we're actually playing against Spain, our first game. Mm. Spain is a powerhouse. To score against Spain is going to be extremely hard, one of the best defenses in the world. So for us to score on Spain would just be out of this world, but we're hopeful. We're hopeful, and yeah, that would be huge for us.
13: We're playing Germany also on the first game. I mean, also a huge country, big in football, but for us it's also an honor. We didn't expect to be in this group in this stage, but yes, we are going to celebrate. I'll be in the World Cup. I'll be in the stadium. And of course, I'll be celebrating, jumping. I think the people over here will be, even if we score one goal, at least one goal, or like a friend of mine, the guy with the blue face we have right now here in Curaçao, he said, I think we're going to celebrate even a yellow card.
15: If I was to come with you, Pedro, and watch Curaçao in the World Cup, and I would love to do it, what would the experience be like? Do you have any songs? Do you have anything you do in particular at the ground?
13: Yes, we started with some songs since 2 years now. Mm-hmm. And last weekend, we played Aruba for the farewell to the players. And they also introduced some new songs. But I'm really excited about singing those in the stadium together with all the people.
15: Let's have a listen.
13: I will sing the Tencas de Pantera Negra nos nota así huega van defendernos bandera va selección y corso.
15: Do you want to translate that for us?
13: It means in the home of Pantera Negra, we not making any jokes. We will defend our flag. And this is the national team of Curaçao.
15: I liked it. And you know, you're singing. Yeah. I would give you a good 7 out of 10 maybe for that. Good attempt either. Danny, Kevard, come on. Can you beat that with your song or with your singing even?
11: I'll be honest. Pedro, you can have that title. That's all yours. You know, we're actually known for our music in Cape Verde. It's a big staple in our culture. And being in the World Cup for the first time, there's been several songs that have come out. One of them have actually become the global World Cup song for us. And the name of the song is called Junu Chigala, which translates to We Have Arrived. Mm. And for us, it's very prideful. We have a few amazing Cape Verdean artists on that song, and the video is amazing. It's different scenes in Cape Verde. It's just a lot of pride, a lot of passion, a lot of, you know, We are in awe, to be honest. So the name for that song fits perfectly with how we all feel. We have arrived.
15: I'm going to try one last time, Danny. Are you going to sing it for us, though?
11: You know what? I'm going to pass on that. I'm going to pass. It's literally, you know, it's repetitive. It's the same, you know, we say the same thing repetitively. You know, we have arrived, we have arrived, we have arrived.
15: Well, listen.
11: Junchigala, you know.
15: I don't blame you. If someone asked me to sing on the radio, I would give the same answer that you gave, to be frank. Rana, Jordan, I mean, is there a song? Is there a chant that we can look out for?
12: There are many songs that came out so far. I shared one with, I think, your producer.
15: Mm.
12: It's sort of like hela hela hela hela ala ka'as al alam rayhin, which means like we are going to the World Cup. Mansourin, Mansourin, we're going to win, you know. And it's a nice song, you know, people waving flags and they're wearing the national team jerseys, you know, it's and so it's very, very exciting. But I don't know which official song that's going to be used. But I saw this one and I think like it's trending now. I hope they use it because it's nice, to be honest.
15: We enjoyed it. I thought you did a good job. Yeah. You know, I'm going to put you above Pedro and my verb, but we still need to wait for the audience vote. Akbar, do you want to end with Uzbekistan's song or just give us an idea of what people might
14: Our
15: be
14: doing? Our classic fan chant is Uzbekistan, Uzbekistan, which is simple, powerful, and also sing Olga Okburlar, which means go white wolves, which is a nod to the team's nickname. We also have Olga Uzbek, which means go Uzbek. I'm now visioning the whole neighborhood out in the street, car horns blaring, people chanting, firing up barbecues at whatever time of night or morning when the goal goes in, hopefully.
3: Akbar in Uzbekistan, Danny in Cape Verde, Pedro in Curaçao and Rana in Jordan, all looking forward to their country's World Cup debut. They want goals, they want wins and glory. Let's hear now some messages we've received from listeners who are excited and some, as you'll get to hear, who are not quite so excited about the football.
16: Hey, this is K-Star from Westchester, New York, and I am over the moon. I cannot tell you how excited we are here in New York. And in Westchester here, we have a soccer league here, so we are looking forward to this. Cannot wait.
17: Hello, I am Kwame from Ghana. Africa has always been doing very bad. So all that I'm yearning for, all that I'm praying for, is this time Africa will go forward and that Ghana will be the one to go forward. Thank you.
18: Hello, everyone. This is Yasin from Iraq. Of course, I'm going to support my national team, Iraq. And also, to be honest, I like Messi, so I'm going to support Argentina. We are very excited to see our, you know, national team playing in the World Cup after like near 40 years.
19: Hello, this is Petra speaking from Tenerife, Canary Islands. In our place, Spain, because the Canaries are Spanish, there is a very famous football player, which is from Tenerife. His name is Pedri. And of course, I am very much supporting him. We hope, all of us, that our teams which we choose to support have the best of the time, and God bless them all.
20: My name is Joe Kasia from Lusaka, Zambia. I'll be supporting Portugal in the World Cup. I would like to see Ronaldo and Bruno Fernandes win this World Cup.
21: My name is Eugene from Nigeria. I'll be supporting Portugal because of Cristiano Ronaldo, and I'll be watching the match with my friends at the bar. We're going to have a nice time.
22: Hello, this is Philippa. I'm calling from Germany. I'm Portuguese by birth and German by marriage. If it happens that one of these countries goes to the final, I might watch it, yes. Or if it just happens that I'm in the front of the television set when one of the games is taking place, but I'm not planning to watch any of them. No, I find it boring to watch football, I must say.
3: What? Even penalty shootouts? Football's not for everyone, although the World Cup is going to be hard to avoid, whether or not you think it's boring. I'm James Reynolds. You're listening to BBC Conversations from the BBC World Service. As we mentioned earlier, one of the biggest criticisms among fans of this World Cup has been the high cost of tickets. But that has not put off our next guests. This is Andy's 10th World Cup. He's an England supporter and he's become something of a cult figure here in the UK. For Chris, a Brazil fan who lives in the US, this is World Cup number 5. And Craig's team, Scotland, has qualified again after a gap of 28 years. He wants to mark the event, so he's done so with quite the journey.
5: Doing things the Scottish way, we never make it easy for ourselves, and I decided to kind of take that to its logical extreme with my walk from LA to Boston. So I decided to walk across the entirety of the USA. I've been walking for about 105 days, and I do it all to try and raise as much awareness and funds as possible for mental health. But of course, the reward at the end of it is getting to see Scotland at the World Cup. Some view that as a reward, I guess.
0: Well, he better hurry up, because if he's watching Scotland, he hasn't got much time left, has he?
5: No, not long left, mate. There's 3 to 4 days left until I make it in time, so I better get a move on, I guess, but no, I'm really looking forward to it.
1: It's not very often you see people walking across the US, but I'm sure he's met a lot of people along the way, and I've developed lifelong friendships with people I've met, you know, in different continents. Beyond the game, I mean, it's really people connecting and coming together.
0: It's about the people, it's about the places, it's about your interactions, and you'll be all over that now. You'll have met a lot of amazing people on your walk over here, but when you get here, you'll be able to settle down and immerse yourself in the culture of the state that you're in. You will strike up friendships that will last a lifetime.
5: No, he's an absolutely spot on. It's the people you meet along the way, it's the fun memories that you make, that's what makes it so special. And yeah, obviously the football is the reward, and every single one of us wants our nation to do, you know, as well as possible. We all have different expectations for the tournament, but no, it's the World Cup so special, and obviously not being there as a fan of my own nation, I've been there as a football fan supporting anyone that England's been playing for the past, you know, 20 years, so I kind of get that sense of it.
15: All right, let's go to Andy first. It is important that your team does well, isn't it? So what's been your favourite World Cup you've been to, and which is the one that you want to forget about?
0: If we're talking about favourite moment, then I guess my very, very first World Cup in Spain in 1982, I made a real spur of the moment decision to hitchhike over to Spain to watch that. I'd never been abroad before. It was a really exotic thing to have done. And I packed a huge yellow rucksack with a tent, all those things you had in those days, like a radio, a camera, an autograph book, cooking stuff, etc. Got to Spain, found a little bar, went inside with some English, came outside, and everything had been stolen. So I'm there for a month on my own with just my money belt. And I went in to watch the first England match the following day, wondering if I'd made the right decision. Against France it was. And after 27 seconds, Brian Robson scored for England, and I realised I had made the right decision, and I was hooked for life after that.
1: I would say my most memorable World Cup was the first one. I mean, 2010 in South Africa. What I decided was, I'll go a month before the cup and kind of backpack around. And so I decided, I was like, I'll do Kilimanjaro. And actually, it was funny, on the trek up to Kili, the summit, I ran into David Seaman, of all people.
15: Oh, the former England goalkeeper.
1: Yeah, he was also on the same itinerary, and so I got to talk to him for a couple minutes there. Basically, I plan world trips around World Cups.
15: Because you know with Brazil that you're probably going to be there. Craig, you don't know that. And so was it a bit of a no-brainer when Scotland qualified? You just went, I'm going.
5: Oh, absolutely. And I think that, you know, me and tens of thousands of other of Scots, and like, obviously you could go into details with the sort of organisation of this tournament, and especially with the other two lads who have been to so many. And it's the top of the discourse of how the US and sort of North America as a whole has managed it. But yeah, I mean, nothing's been stopping fans. And that's the thing, is the, you know, tens of thousands of Scotland fans doing absolutely everything they can to get out there. And yeah, obviously I took the less conventional route of wanting to get out there, but that historic night at Hampden on the 18th of November last year, from the minute that Kenny McLean, the ball left his foot for the halfway line, I think that me and every other person in that stadium was like, flights to America, how are we getting this done?
15: There is a lot of criticism, though, of this World Cup about how expensive the tickets are. I was making a programme on this last week. They are staggeringly expensive, aren't they? I mean, is this the most expensive World Cup for you? Even though it's at home.
1: I mean, there's been a huge jump just from the last World Cup. I mean, the prices are absurd. I mean, I have friends in Brazil that the last time they said, well, I'm going to skip Qatar and I'll come to the US one. And here we are, you know, 4 years later, and they've been priced out. I have a lot of friends from Europe also that are just like, you know what? I'm just going to stay home and watch it from here. So it's really, really sad, because this has been the most unfan-friendly World Cup that I've experienced.
5: And I think that is the sad reality around the discourse about this tournament. The beating heart, the Tartan Army and Scotland fans are working class people who pour their hard-earned money into going to all of these places all around Europe and the world to support Scotland. And then it comes to the main event, you know, the first World Cup in 28 years. And like you said, they're just being completely priced out of it. It's such a shame, but I think that so many people have almost had to take that attitude of like, well, we're going to need to do it anyways, and just kind of almost pay through gritted teeth. But that's exactly what FIFA and the organisers want, which is a real shame, to be honest with you, mate. But yeah, I mean, I don't really know what else to say other than the fans are going to do it because they care that much, and that's what FIFA know, and that's why they're doing it.
15: Scotland are going to play Brazil, aren't they, during this World Cup? I think you two should catch up before the game.
1: Yeah, we definitely should.
15: Yeah. Craig, tell Chris why Scotland are going to win that match.
5: Eu acho que Escócia é o melhor país todo no mundo. I absolutely love Brazil as well. And like, if Scotland do end up going out early, which going off our historical record would be the case, Brazil would be one of the teams that I would hope to go far. But look, I think that there's a different sort of vibe about Scotland this time round. We've almost got that monkey off our back of being at major tournaments with the Euros, and there seems to be a very, very different sort of atmosphere going into this. So I think we're going to be playing without fear and having the backing of the Tartan Army. I really think that people are overlooking Scotland to be the dark horses, and yeah, I could see a wee victory on Miami Beach.
1: I'm actually looking forward to meeting the Tartan, you know, the army. So looking forward to meeting you in Miami, Craig. And although I don't know how much you know, McTominay is going to be able to withstand the heat there down in Miami.
5: Well, that's the thing, isn't it? I think they'll need to try and deal with the heat. But I mean, hopefully we can get a big downpour of rain on that day, maybe, and then we would maybe have the upper advantage. But look, I can't wait to meet the Brazil fans. I genuinely think it's going to, having travelled to Brazil many times in my life, it's one of my favourite countries. And I know for a fact that the Scotland and Brazil fans are going to get on like a house on fire. It's going to be amazing.
1: Yeah. And your Portuguese is really good, actually.
5: Oh, thank you, man. Thank you.
15: What is it about football, do you think, in particular, that makes you do what you all do, that you are super fans, that you give up your hard-earned money, your time, to go and follow your teams? It's not just about the team, it's about the sport as well, isn't it, Andy?
0: Football, it's such a simple sport, isn't it? If you have a footballer and on your own, you can play around with the football. If there's two of you, you can have a little game together. If there's 5-a-side, 10-a-side, 30-a-side, you can play the game. You don't need a referee. You don't need someone to tell you whether you've gone 8 yards or 7 yards. It's you don't need an umpire. It's just a very, very simple game that is played all, because it's simple, it's played all over.

0: moments of craziness on the pitch. Everybody understands the game.
1: As Andy said, it's just a simple game. I mean, you can go anywhere and jump into a game. I've gone, I mean, just in Africa, I was in Zanzibar and a bunch of kids were playing and I just approached and jumped in. They invited me and within an hour we were sharing a beer after that. It's just a very inviting sport. It's so simple to just touch a ball. It's not something, if you like any other sport, if you were to pass a ball to somebody, it would be kind of intimidating because throwing a ball at somebody is not very, it's not a peace offering. Whereas if you're rolling a ball towards somebody at their feet, it's not a threatening activity. And really, I think instinctually, when we're born, and if there's a ball at your feet, you're going to kick it before you're going to pick it up.
2: I think just to build off what the two guys have said is football is the universal language of the world, and that is just fact. No matter where you travel, no matter where you go, people know about football. People play football, and it connects everyone. I have stories similar to the both of you. But to tie it back into my nation and why it means so much, it does run deeper than sport. It really does. It's that way, it's the outlet to celebrate that national pride and identity and take that to the world and mix with different cultures and different fans from all walks of life. And being able to do that with the heart of it being the biggest tournament in sport and history with the World Cup, I think that it's just, there's nothing more special than that. And being able to take that sort of national pride onto the world stage through the medium of football, it's the perfect opportunity to do so.
1: I think, yeah, if FIFA just steps out of the way and just allows the passion to flow, then this will
0: Yeah.
1: be a really amazing World Cup.
3: World Cup super fans Chris, Andy, and Craig. Our thanks to them and to all of our guests this week. We wish them the very best of luck. I'm James Reynolds. 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
11: It is, of course, Steven Spielberg, the movie mogul who transformed cinema and kind of invented the blockbuster with Jaws. And no one will want to go in the water again.
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12: BBC News with Jane Steele. The US military says it shot down several Iranian drones targeting commercial ships in the Strait of Hormuz, hours after both sides indicated they were inching towards agreeing a peace agreement. Israel has issued orders the population of 20 towns and villages in southern Lebanon to leave, saying it will strike what it says are Hezbollah positions and Trump. With the result of Peru's presidential election still on a knife edge after Sunday's second round, the left-wing candidate Roberto Sanchez has asked for a recount. He has requested the backing of his right-wing rival Keiko Fujimori, who currently leads by just a few thousand. The governor of Russia's southern Krasnodar region says a fire has broken out in Temriuk on the Sea of Azov after a Ukrainian drone attack. The authorities in Sevastopol in Russian-occupied Crimea said they were also repelling a Ukrainian assault. The European Union will resume long-stalled membership talks with Ukraine on Monday. Hungary's new government has agreed to drop its veto over Kiev joining. And World Cup co-hosts the USA have beaten Paraguay 4-1 in their opening game in Los Angeles. BBC News.
11: A 26

0: 80-year-old man crouches on a small fishing boat in the middle of the ocean. It's 1974. He's wearing denim cutoffs, long hair, and aviator shades.
1: He's peering through a camera, but the swell is bobbing them up and down, so it won't stay still for a moment. "Kill Bruce," he shouts.
0: From beneath the water, a ginormous shark's mouth appears with hundreds of sharp teeth. But just as the shark is launching out of the water, it stops, crashing down awkwardly.
1: It's broken again. The blood drains from our young director's face. "That's another day's shoot ruined," he whispers under his breath. "I'm never going to work again."
0: But he needn't have worried. When it's released, his film will be the highest grossing film ever, and no one will want to go in the water again.
1: Welcome to Good Bad Billionaire from the BBC World Service. Each episode, we pick a billionaire and we find out how they made their money.
0: We take them from zero to their first million, and then from a million onto a billion.
1: My name is Xing Xing, and I'm a journalist, author, and podcaster.
0: And I'm Simon Jack. I'm the BBC's business editor.
1: And you probably live under a rock if you haven't seen one of these guys' films.
0: Yeah, the early years of this are very much my era, so I feel very comfortable with this and very excited about it, because we're talking about Steven Spielberg, the most commercially successful movie director in history.
1: That's right. He is currently worth a cool $7 billion. And he turns 80 this year. Congratulations, Steven. And over a 50-year career, he's made some of the world's most beloved movies. E.T., Indiana Jones, Jurassic Park. That's just to name a few.
0: I've got to say, my parents took me to see Jaws when I was 6 years old.
1: That strikes me as too early.
0: I think basically they couldn't get a babysitter, so they just hoped that I'd fall asleep. But I watched the whole thing, terrified. The bit where the head comes out of the hole in the bottom of the boat, the whole place freaked out. It was quite a moment.
1: Were you scared to go into the water after that?
0: I think we all were. I mean, tell me somebody who doesn't go,
1: It really did give sharks a bad rep.
0: And before that, this idea of a summer blockbuster didn't really exist. I mean, he kind of redefined. Now, to some people, they'll say he ruined cinema with this kind of blockbuster idea.
1: This is a business podcast and we have to talk about business. And actually, I was really surprised to learn Steven Spielberg, despite the fact he pleases so many people in the cinemas, is not a people pleaser. He's actually one of the toughest negotiators in Hollywood.
0: And so we're going to find out who is the man behind some of our favourite films. So let's start. Roll the opening credits.
1: Steven Allen Spielberg was born in 1946 in Cincinnati, Ohio, USA, the eldest child with three younger sisters. His mother, Leah, was a former concert pianist, a free spirit who never said no to Steven, but his father, Arnold, was a very different kind of man. He was one of the first computer engineers. He was stoic, he was a workaholic, and his job meant that the family moved around quite a lot. By age 10, he was in the newly built suburb of Phoenix, Arizona.
0: And Steven Spielberg described himself as a fearful kid. And the first film he ever saw was The Greatest Show on Earth. He was terrified by the movie's train crash. So age 12, he recreated it repeatedly with his own model trains. Then he got the idea to film it with his dad's little 8mm movie camera so he could watch the film over and over again. He said, "I was able to, I think, intuitively wrest back control of my fear. It would calm me down." That's super interesting.
1: That's a really interesting insight into a director's psychology, because I think you do have to be a bit of a control freak to be a movie director. Well, around the same time, he became a Boy Scout. He made it to Eagle Scout. That's the highest rank attainable. Only about 4% of Scouts ever make it there. And his first film was a movie he made at the age of 12 to fulfill the photography merit badge. It was a 3-minute Western called The Last Gunfight. And his fellow Scouts went absolutely bananas for the movie. The applause, the laughter, it made him feel like he really wanted to do that again, to please again.
0: And at 13, he made a 40-minute war film called Escape to Nowhere with his classmates as actors. And that film won first prize in a statewide competition.
1: As a teenager, Steven made over a dozen short films using his dad's camera. And by 17, he'd written, directed, and edited his first feature-length film called Firelight, a sci-fi that was kind of a dry run for what would later become Close Encounters of the Third Kind.
0: Boo, boo, boo, boo, boo.
1: And that's the iconic, a tone that the aliens make?
0: We sent it into space for the aliens to see whether we could actually communicate with them.
1: Well, Stephen composed a score for Firelight himself on the clarinet, and his mum then created sheet music, which was then performed by the high school marching band. And the film even had its own premiere. He got it into its local cinema in Phoenix. His dad hired it for the evening, and he sold 500 tickets at $1 each. But the profit only just about covered his costs.
0: Now, years later, Tom Hanks would later describe Stephen's personality as the AV, audiovisual guy in school. You know, the guy who brings the movie projectors round, knows how to thread the film onto them. Not normally the most popular kid in class. And Stephen has said himself, I was so sort of ostracised in that last year of high school that the camera became my defensive weapon. And his outsider status ran deeper. His family was Jewish, and in suburban Phoenix, this made Stephen the target of some anti-Semitic bullying. And because of this, he had quite a complicated relationship with his Judaism. He said, I wanted to be like everyone else. I wanted to be a Gentile, like non-Jewish, with the same intensity that I wanted to be a filmmaker.
1: And this would make Stephen feel like an outsider for the rest of his life. However, his sister Anne has said that despite being a nerd, he had more friends than he remembers. I don't think he realised the crushes that some girls had on him. He really had an incredible personality. He could make people do things. He made everything he was going to do sound like you wished you were part of it.
0: That's such a brilliant quality to have, isn't it? Because doing a movie, you'll have to lead a huge team of multidisciplinary people. But Stephen's parents divorced in 1965. That was the year he was graduating from high school. He wasn't a high-achieving student. He was rejected twice from the University of Southern California's film school, the most prestigious film program in Hollywood. Instead, he studied film production at California State College, Long Beach.
1: There's a story that Stephen has told many times, and every time he tells it, it's slightly different. As a university student, Stephen snuck off during a Universal Studios tour by hiding in a bathroom, then spent the day wandering around the lot watching productions be made. After impressing a guy called Chuck Silvers, he was given a 3-day pass. On the fourth day, he says, he dressed in a suit and the security guard waved him in. And that summer, he hung out every day and became an unofficial apprentice at Universal Studios, which he described as a film school inside a studio. But in reality, when he was 16, his dad had pulled some strings and he knew someone at Universal and he arranged that first visit with Chuck. Stephen and Chuck stayed in touch and Stephen came back during summers in college.
0: Yeah.
1: So boy, he knows how to spin a yarn, doesn't he?
0: Yeah, even about himself. Meanwhile, he was getting poor grades at university. He dropped out after 2 years. Now, I've lost count of the number of our billionaires who dropped out of college.
1: But crucially, he didn't drop out of Stanford.
0: No, he didn't. Instead, in 1968, he made a short film called Amblin.
1: And that film was screened at the Atlanta Film Festival, where it impressed executives at Universal, a massive film studio. Sid Sheinberg, then the head of Universal's television department, signed Stephen to a 7-year contract as a TV director. Now, bear in mind, Stephen at this point is just 21 years old, making him the youngest director ever to be signed to a long-term contract by a major Hollywood studio.
0: Yeah, but he's doing a job of work over the next few years. He directed episodes of TV shows. He was paid $275 a week, including, interesting fact, pub quiz fact, this one, he directed the pilot episode of Columbo. I can see that definitely being a pub quiz
1: question. That's a good one.
0: Then in 1971, he made a TV movie, a thriller called Duel. And it did so well that Universal decided to give it a theatrical release, like put it in cinemas. And it was so good, I agree with that, that at a party thrown by Francis Ford Coppola, a young George Lucas hid in a bedroom to watch it. At the first commercial break, he ran downstairs saying, Francis, you've got to come and see this movie. This guy is really good.
1: What I wouldn't give to be at that party. Imagine, you're just wandering around trying to find the bathroom and then you come across George Lucas.
0: It's well worth a watch, though. It's brilliant.
1: What is it about?
0: It's about a truck which develops a monstrous personality. So this guy is driving along in his car and he just overtakes this truck and they kind of honk at each other and he doesn't think any more of it. And this truck then begins to hunt him down, trying to kill him, basically. And it's gripping.
1: Well, the success of Duel convinced two producers, Richard Zanuck and David Brown, to let Stephen direct his first theatrical feature film at the age of just 24, The Sugarland Express, starring Goldie Hawn. Now, the film didn't do that well, but more importantly, he impressed its producers. So Richard and David immediately hired Stephen to direct another film, this time about a shark.
0: Ah, this film, of course, was Jaws. It was incredibly difficult to make. Stephen was 26 at this time. He described it as a living nightmare. Two of the lead actors in it, Robert Shaw and Richard Dreyfuss, had a massive feud. And of course, the biggest issue was the ocean, which was nearly impossible to film on. They had three mechanical sharks. They cost $250,000 to build. And they were nicknamed Bruce. But they hadn't been tested in salt water. So in the sea, they broke down constantly. This caused huge delays. The production ran way behind schedule. It went massively over the original $4 million budget and cost $12 million.
1: During filming, Steven thought Jaws would be the end of his career. Universal's Sid Sheinberg sat him down and said, "Look, this is a disaster. I don't know what to do, except we could pull the plug right now. We could take our losses. I'm going to let you make the call." But, and this is a very crucial but, Steven decided to continue.
0: This feels like one of those sliding doors moments that really determined the entire future of our billionaires.
1: And also the movie industry in a way.
0: Yeah, I mean, necessity often the mother of invention. Because the mechanical sharks rarely worked, he was forced to turn the shark into something like an unseen presence, like a bit like, you know, the alien in Alien. Instead, he used clever camera angles. And there's a legendary editor called Werner Fields, who basically was tasked with kind of keeping the, you know, rather unconvincing mechanical shark out of the shot. And it was that and John Williams' amazing score that made it this kind of really menacing unseen presence. Jaws is not just a sort of shark film. I think Jaws is one of the top five films of any kind ever made.
1: Of all time.
0: Of all time.
1: What makes it so good, in your opinion?
0: Because it's so taut, and it became an unimaginable success. It was released in 1975, became the highest grossing film of all time, up to that point ever. It brought in $480 million at the box office. Steven's earnings, though, a little more modest. His fee for directing would probably have only been in the tens of thousands of dollars.
1: But more importantly, Steven's agent renegotiated his deal just before the film opened and got Steven 5% of the profits, known in the business as points. Now, points are usually shares of net profit rather than gross revenue, and often they're paid only after investors get back their costs. Remember this because it will become important later. So Steven was only able to collect about $3 million, but this is what made him a millionaire. And for a 28-year-old in 1975, this made him Hollywood rich.
0: Yeah, we're going to come back to that gross and net on movies, massively important for this industry a little bit later. But let us go from a million to a billion. Basically, Jaws changed Hollywood. It was the first ever summer blockbuster. From then on, rather than tens of millions at the box office, they now were hoping to take hundreds of millions. And importantly for Steven, Jaws' success established him as Hollywood's most valuable young director. Universal Studios offered him Jaws 2, but he turned it down. A wise move, in my view.
1: Instead, he made his next movie with Columbia Pictures. And I have to confess, I haven't actually watched Steven's second film, which was Close Encounters of a Third Kind.
0: You haven't seen it?
1: No,
0: it's absolutely amazing.
1: And it's funny because I love all the films and TV shows that came after it. X-Files, you know, things like that, that were clearly inspired by this alien film. And again, he made a massive hit. On a $20 million budget, the film grossed over $300 million worldwide. That is huge. He'd negotiated 17.5% of the net profit, but this only worked out at around $5 million after the studio recouped their costs. And it actually saved Columbia, who had been deep in debt and were facing bankruptcy.
0: This is a fascinating story. George Lucas, director of Star Wars, but by the way, we've covered him on Good Bad Billionaire, actually took some of his profits from that film. George had visited Steven while he was filming Close Encounters. And as I say, George was making a little film called Star Wars at the time. He was nervous it wasn't going to be a hit. And on the Close Encounters set, comparing the movies, George felt even more concerned. "I don't like the look of what this guy's doing. He's too good." So George asked to trade points with Steven. George would give him 2.5% of Star Wars if Steven gave him 2.5% of Close Encounters. And Steven said, "Sure, I'll gamble with that. Great." And even though Close Encounters were a hit, it was nothing like the monster that was Star Wars, which grossed $775 million. So Steven did pretty well off that little bet.
1: I can't imagine the conversation that Steven, George and their lawyers and agents must have had when these two guys call their teams up to be like, "Hey, we made a little gamble. We made a bet.
0: It's pretty fun. Yes, exactly.
1: Lots of hand-wringing, I think.
0: Well, I guess no one cared until it became a monster hit, right?
1: So this is very true. Yeah. Well, after a brief dud, the film 1941, he has two more ginormous creative and commercial hits. First of all, Raiders of the Lost Ark, Indiana Jones, of course. This is the collaboration he did with George Lucas, which grossed $354 million. And that film was made with Paramount, where Steven's directing fee was $1 million. But crucially, the deal guaranteed him gross points. Now, another little explainer, net points means you're paid from the money left after all the costs are deducted. So studios can deduct production costs, they can deduct marketing, distribution, internal costs, etc., etc. The list goes on. So getting net points often produces very little income for a director.
0: Yeah, it's very interesting this, because often for lots of reasons, including tax, lots of films don't end up making much of a net profit. Whereas gross points means you're paid from the gross revenue, i.e. the total money earned before most deductions. It's very hard to manipulate. You earn money as soon as the film starts making money. Gross points are incredibly valuable, and they're not given away easily by the studios. Steven was one of the first directors to get gross points. According to George, all the other studios got very upset with Paramount for making that deal.
1: Well, Steven is actually an infamously hard negotiator. The editor-in-chief of Variety has said, "It's as tough to make a deal with him as anyone in history." The New Yorker has described him as an unusually tough businessman, a ferocious, canny, obsessively secret negotiator, and not a terribly generous one. If you remember his own sister, Anne, she's a filmmaker too. She said, "He's a very tough bargainer. He's a hard man to deal with on those things. There are times I'd be tempted to take things other places where I know I would get a better deal." So he doesn't even go easy on his own sister.
0: And it's quite interesting that, because sometimes you think, oh, the creative, whatever, they don't care about the money side of it. He clearly does. And for his next film, E.T., gross points, which we just discussed, became incredibly lucrative because it became the highest grossing film ever, again, at the time, taking nearly $800 million, beating Star Wars. And for E.T., he was back with Universal, but this time he negotiated a new clause in his contract to control the release of the VHS version of the movie. Remember VHSs? And split the profit. When E.T. went to video in 1988, the sales added an extra $70 million to his earnings. Now, E.T., I'm sure you've seen the film, was actually influenced by his parents' divorce, and the character was actually based on an imaginary friend he created. He said, "This is a friend who could be the brother I never had and a father that I didn't feel I had anymore."
1: Come on, I think you can do the E.T. voice. I bet you can do the E.T.
0: oh,
1: voice.
0: God, can I do it? No, hang on.
1: Cast your mind back to the...
0: E.T. phone home. I can't know.
1: That is good, although you've given E.T. a British accent.
0: Have I?
1: Well, I think it's quite rare. I think it's quite sweet that he based E.T. on his parents' divorce. He's clearly quite a sensitive guy too.
0: Yeah, he's sensitive. There's a slight, I mean, if there's one criticism of him, something a little saccharine, some people would say about it.
1: And that's something that his films have also been criticised for by film critics, that they veer on sentimentality. They're very sweet, aren't they?
0: Yeah.
1: So at this point, Steven was also becoming more than just a director. Maybe he was inspired by his good friend George Lucas, but he also set up his own production company named Amblin after that short film we discussed. Steven was now the boss with about 50 staff, and through Amblin, he added the revenue stream of executive producer for major films, including Gremlins, Back to the Future, and Who Framed Roger Rabbit, an underrated classic in my eyes.
0: Ah, yes. Jessica Rabbit was a big heartthrob to me in my youth.
1: Well, Amblin also got Steven into TV, which included cartoons and the incredibly successful drama ER, which ran for 331 episodes. Another pub trivia question, I think.
0: Yeah.
1: Well, by the mid-1980s, Steven increasingly refused a traditional director's fee. Instead, he was betting on the success of his films by negotiating gross points. He said, "I'm a gambler. I love gambling to see what's going to make it and what is not."
0: Now, we're going to skip over the next few films, although we should pause briefly maybe on the second Indiana Jones movie, because it got him his second wife. His first wife, Amy Irving, was an actress he met in 1976 during an audition for Close Encounters. Their relationship has been described as tempestuous and troubled over the next decade. They broke up, got back together, eventually married in 1985 and had a son together.
1: But in 1989, the couple divorced, and their settlement is one of the most expensive in history, estimated at $100 million. His second wife, Kate Capshaw, was the actress in Indiana Jones and the Temple of Doom, if you ever wondered what happened to her. They married in 1991 after she converted to Judaism for him, and they'd go on to have five children together, two of whom are African-American and adopted. In an interview, she said, "We were watching Indiana Jones and the Temple of Doom the other night on television. I turned to Steven and I said, 'What happened to my career after that movie?' He said, 'You weren't supposed to have a career. You were supposed to be with me.' And it's true. My focus was on Steven and a large family." I'm not sure I would personally react that well if that's what my husband told me about my own career. But, you know, clearly they're very happy together.
0: Yeah, well, Stephen credits Kate's conversion to Judaism as bringing himself back to Judaism. And soon after, he connected creatively with his faith by directing the Holocaust film 1993's Schindler's List. While filming Schindler's List, Stephen said that he cried all the time. It was, in his words, the most personal film I've ever made because it was something I was so ashamed of. It's a 3-hour black and white movie about the Holocaust. It's a hard watch. Stephen was convinced it would lose money. Even the budget was just $22 million. But he needn't have worried. The film grossed over $320 million worldwide.
1: However, he actually gave away his profits for the movie, saying, "I was unwilling to keep it because it was blood money." In fact, Schindler's List was the film that got him into philanthropy. After the film, he set up two foundations. One gives grants to Holocaust and Jewish continuity projects, and the other records testimonies from Holocaust survivors. However, he said he mostly gives anonymously because of his faith. He said, "A rabbi sat me down and told me, 'You know, if you put your name on everything, it goes unrecognized by God.' I said, 'Really? So 80% of what I give is anonymous and the other 20% is only where my name can help attract other monies," which is a really interesting approach to philanthropy.
0: Yeah, no, obviously he can be a mustering point for other donors, can't he, if he discloses that he's one. Well, Schindler's List won Stephen his first Oscar awards for Best Director and Best Picture, and that brought him a new kind of credibility. He was a hit maker, but hadn't been really recognised creatively. But, of course, he wasn't done with blockbusters quite yet. The same year that Schindler's List came out, something quite different, Jurassic Park. Now, Jurassic Park became the highest grossing film ever at the time. I seem to be saying that quite a lot as we go through this.
1: It's a common refrain in this
0: basically
1: episode.
0: He keeps breaking his own records. And it grossed over $914 million worldwide. Stephen and Universal were essentially 50-50 partners on this film. So he was getting money as both a director and as a producer through Amblin. Altogether, he made about $250 million from the film, by far the most an individual had ever made from a movie or any other unit of entertainment that we can find at that time.
1: Well, Jurassic Park also made him money long after the popcorn had been swept off the cinema floors and people had been ushered out. Before the film, Universal had been worried about Steven being poached by Time Warner, another studio. So to keep Steven sweet, his old mentor, Sid Sheinberg, devised one of the most unusual deals in Hollywood. Steven has a habit of racking these up. He would become, and this is so fun, creative consultant for Universal Studios theme parks. And his job was helping to design elements of the parks as well as the rides. I mean, I'm sorry, this sounds like a dream job. In exchange, he would get 2% of all park ticket revenue plus a portion of park concession receipts. And now this really is a phenomenal deal. Steven takes home about $30 million every single year, and he signed that deal in perpetuity. So
0: wow.
1: It means he gets it forever.
0: I wish someone would offer me a deal where I get $30 million a year for the rest of my life.
1: Imagine every single ticket you buy to Universal Studios, a tiny bit of that goes into Steven Spielberg's pockets.
0: Gosh, so, you know, given all of that, it's really not surprising that in 1994, Forbes declared Steven a billionaire age 46.
1: It's a good thing Steven had a lot of cash floating around because he's about to get into one of the most expensive businesses in the industry, owning his own studio. So let's take Steven Spielberg beyond a billion. After Schindler's List came out, he took a 3-year break from directing to found a company called DreamWorks SKG. The S stands for Spielberg, the K for ex-Disney chair Jeffrey Katzenberg, and the G for music mogul David Geffen. And we've already covered some of this story, by the way, in our David Geffen episode. The three men put in their own money, $33.3 million each, plus $2 billion of other people's money.
0: I remember this being founded at the time. It was like a big, huge deal. It was kind of like money and the creative industries coming together. But starting a studio is a much bigger gamble than a production company. This is the first new big studio in a generation. The other ones were all established before World War II, during that golden age of Hollywood, MGM, all those kind of people. Those studios had vast back catalogues, and the revenue from that keeps them afloat when they make inevitable multi-million dollar flops. So Steven, up to this point, had been relatively flop-free. He had a few duds, but he'd never really made a film that had lost money. Steven said, "I threw myself over the barbed wire with Jeffrey and David so we could have what we wanted."
1: But with so much skin in the game, you'd assume that Steven would make films exclusively for DreamWorks. But no. The first film he directed after setting up DreamWorks was the Jurassic Park sequel, The Lost World, which was for Universal. But even Saving Private Ryan was a co-production with Paramount. And as Jeffrey Katzenberg put it, having half of something Steven's excited about is better than having none.
0: That's a great quote. DreamWorks released a number of hits, but for every hit, there was at least one flop. And in fact, DreamWorks was on the verge of bankruptcy several times, and the studio began to sort of fall apart.
1: And in 2006, Steven and his partner sold DreamWorks to Viacom, the parent company of Paramount, for $1.6 billion. Steven stayed on as a key creative partner, but it wasn't a happy marriage. 2 years after the deal, Paramount released Steven from his contract. He relaunched DreamWorks as an independent production company.
0: So he continued directing high-profile films, including Lincoln, Bridge of Spies, and The Fablemans, which was semi-autobiographical. And not much of a film, if you ask me. I'm allowed to be a critic here. I thought it was terrible. Anyway, to this day, Steven remains the highest grossing director of all time. His films have grossed over $10 billion at the box office.
1: And in 2017, he had the opportunity to be bought out of his theme park deal for the huge lump sum of between $500 million and $1 billion. But Steven chose to keep that deal, leaving him with one of the most lucrative ongoing revenue streams in Hollywood, and maybe the only one that involves roller coasters.
0: So that's where our billionaire's story ends. On the Good Bad Billionaire podcast, we've also scored him on a set of billionaire categories: wealth, controversy, power and legacy. You can find that by searching for Good Bad Billionaire wherever you get your podcasts.
1: There we also have over 80 episodes exploring the lives of the super rich, from celebrities to CEOs.
0: Good Bad Billionaire is a BBC Studios production for the BBC World Service.
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3: 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We're expecting another sunny day today with a high around 90 degrees. Tonight should be clear with a low of 70. And for your Sunday, we do have a small chance for an afternoon shower. Otherwise, it'll be partly sunny with a high again right around 90 degrees.
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5: This week on People Fixing the World from the BBC World Service.
6: And now if you look at me, I feel it within myself that I have value.
5: We're in Rwanda meeting women who are speaking up against sexual and gender-based violence.
6: When going through the difficulties I've gone through, you're isolated, you're stigmatized. But I want to tell anyone who's gone through that experience that it is possible to be well. You can be loved, valued, and what's most important is God is with you. He has never left you.
5: We'll also hear how their husbands and church leaders are becoming advocates.
7: Yeah, for real, it's not an easy thing, you know, going in front of the congregation during the church gathering and telling them what you had been doing wrong. But due to the change that I had undergone, I realized that it was very important.
5: Join me, Myra Anubi, as we meet the people challenging sexual and gender-based violence right after the BBC News.
8: BBC News with Moira Alderson. The US military says it shot down several Iranian drones targeting commercial ships in the Strait of Hormuz, hours after both sides indicated they were inching towards a peace agreement. Senior administration officials said a text was close to being agreed. Charlotte Gallagher is in Jerusalem.
9: There's been many times when President Trump has said a peace deal is imminent. We calculated it at about 40 times. However, this time, what we're seeing is optimism from both sides. So both the Americans and the Iranians saying a peace deal should be coming. Now, the first thing that would involve was reopening the Strait of Hormuz. They'd then go into further negotiations for around 60 days to tackle some of the thornier issues, including Iran's nuclear program. Now, what the US wants is for all enriched uranium to be destroyed and taken out of Iran. Iran at this point is saying that's not acceptable. They at least want to keep diluted uranium. So there'll need to be further discussions on that.
8: Meanwhile, Israel has ordered the population of 20 towns and villages in southern Lebanon to leave, saying it'll strike what it says are Hezbollah positions. The AI developer Anthropic says it's had to cut general access to two of its most advanced models after the Trump administration ordered it to exclude foreign entities from the list over national security concerns. There's ongoing tensions between Anthropic and the Pentagon, which designated it a national security risk in March after it refused to allow unfettered access to its AI models, Lily Jamali reports.
10: Anthropic said late Friday that the U.S. government cited national security authorities when it issued an export control directive. That directive requires the company to block access to Fable 5 and Mythos 5 by any foreign national, it said. That includes Anthropic employees who are also foreign nationals and applies whether or not those affected are in the United States. Anthropic said it must disable the AI models in order to comply with the government order, adding that access to its other models are not affected.
8: President Trump says the U.S. military has killed the leader of the Tren de Aragua Venezuelan drug cartel in a joint strike carried out with Caracas. Alongside the message, Mr. Trump posted a video showing a building being hit from the air and disappearing under a huge cloud of smoke. The strike, which killed Hector Guerrero Flores, known as Nino Guerrero, was carried out earlier this week. The governor of Russia's southern Krasnodar region says a fire has broken out in the seaport of Temriuk after a Ukrainian drone attack. Vanyamin Krundafyev said more than 90 people were tackling the blaze at the site, which lies on the Sea of Azov close to the Kerch Strait. He said one person had been killed. Across the water in Russian-occupied Crimea, the authorities in Sevastopol said they were repelling a Ukrainian attack but gave no further details. World News from the BBC. With the result of Peru's presidential election still on a knife edge, 6 days on from Sunday's second round, the left-wing candidate Roberto Sanchez has asked for a recount, requesting the backing of his right-wing rival Keiko Fujimori. Ms. Fujimori, who's lost the past three election runoffs, leads by just a few thousand. India's main opposition Congress Party has announced a nationwide protest against alleged irregularities and paper leaks in fiercely competitive national exams involving millions of students. It'll hold four meetings in the coming weeks, bringing together students, youth organisations and those affected by the alleged scandals. Congress is also demanding the resignation of the Federal Education Minister. Hungary's former ruling party Fidesz will hold its first Congress on Saturday since its crushing defeat in parliamentary elections 8 weeks ago. The party is expected to accept Viktor Orbán's offer to remain at the helm for one more year. Nick Thorpe reports.
11: Fidesz delegates are meeting in a radically different Hungary to the one they governed before the 12th of April. The new Tisza government has lost no time in overturning the power structures and policies which Viktor Orbán painstakingly designed. On Friday night, a new media law proposal was published to restore the independence of public service radio and television. And the heads of these secret services were fired with immediate effect. Fidesz delegates are expected to re-elect Mr. Orbán as party leader in the hope he can rebuild his party from the ruins.
8: Thousands of people are taking part in the LGBTQ Pride Parade in South Korea's capital, Seoul, with a conservative Christian group holding a counter-rally nearby. Participants converged with rainbow flags and drumming troops in what is one of Asia's largest annual Pride gatherings, called the Seoul Queer Culture Festival. Same-sex marriage is not legally recognised in South Korea, and efforts to pass a comprehensive anti-discrimination law have stalled.
12: People fixing the world.
5: From the BBC World Service, this is People Fixing the World, where we imagine a better future and meet people who are making this a reality. I'm Myra Anubi, and this week...
6: It's unbelievable that actually people care about us. But the fact that people want to hear our stories, we feel like we are valued, and a value that we didn't have before. It's here now.
5: How women in Rwanda are finding their voice against violence. Before we start, I do need to mention that we will be talking about sexual and gender-based violence. Now, if this might be a difficult subject, why don't you take time to search for People Fixing the World wherever you get your podcasts and listen to some of the other wonderful solutions we've come across before. When talking about Rwanda, this landlocked East African country, about its beautiful hills, economic growth, and clean streets, we must also talk about its dark history.
12: It has, officials say, been the biggest and fastest flight of humanity the United Nations has witnessed in nearly 50 years. Tens of thousands of refugees pouring out of the country, east to Tanzania and here north to Uganda. Altogether, it's estimated that more than 1 million people have been forced from their homes by a campaign of butchery that shows no sign of ending.
5: Back in 1994, Rwanda went through a horrible genocide that tore through the fabric of the country. Nearly 1 million lives were lost, people were displaced, and there is still a lot of trauma that exists today.
13: I am from Rwanda, and I lived through the genocide, Exodus, in 1994. And these events really changed the course of my life and the life of every Rwandan that I know. And during that time, there was a lot of violence, and there was a specific violence that women suffered.
5: Sabine Nkusi and her family lived with this fear. All around them, women were being raped and killed.
13: I was 14 at that time. I prayed to God. I said to God, if I'm ever able to be out of this situation, I really want to be part of something, a vehicle that will bring an end to this type of violence.
5: Sabine did escape and went on to become an advocate, supporting women who had experienced violence and giving them a voice. She now works for an international charity called Tear Fund and leads its programs to end sexual and gender-based violence.
13: I believe that it is possible to end sexual and gender-based violence and for that to happen in my lifetime. And I see this with the confidence because I have seen the impact of the work.
5: A bold statement. Now, we were keen to know the work that Sabine is doing, so we sent our reporter, Naomi Wellings, to meet her in Kigali, Rwanda's capital city.
14: Another of those hills.
13: Yes, goodness. I mean, this Kigali keeps you fit.
14: You need a good gearbox as well in your car.
13: Absolutely, absolutely. Oh, and the trees. Look at the trees. Oh. It's so green.
15: I'm in a taxi with Sabine, winding up and down the steep hills this country is known for. It's a city literally buzzing with activity, with its many motorbikes and construction sites dotted all along the immaculate tree-lined streets, with stunning flame trees with their ready orange blooms and deep pink bougainvillea.
13: I'm looking at these streets and thinking, what a change, knowing what this country went through and seeing the change that has happened. It's just incredible.
15: Now living in London, as Sabine returns to her home country, she does so with a full heart.
13: So I'm actually very emotional, to be honest. So when I landed at the airport, I felt like a piece of me was back in me, if that makes sense.
16: The beautiful pattern of the stained glass. Absolutely. The rectangles of blues and greens and the cross in the middle.
13: Yes, the cross in the middle. And I just remember we used to take pictures of Sunday school standing there, the children, just at the top of the stairs.
15: Sabine and I are standing outside the Anglican Cathedral of St. Etienne, where she and her family used to spend their Sundays. It was a time of innocence etched in the memory. Yet today, she's here leading a retreat, honouring her vow to help survivors of abuse. Sabine goes on ahead to greet the women. As I follow through the colourful gardens on this cloudless warm day, I occasionally pick out the flick of a vivid blue sunbird tail in the guava trees. I'm aware this place must feel an oasis for the 12 women who've come, many speaking for the first time of what they've been through. As I walk into the yellow painted hall where they're gathering, I'm immediately struck by the energy in the room and a joy I hadn't anticipated. Here is a safe space for the women to be open.

0: You can hear, you can feel the strength within these women. Women who've had to flee violent fathers, violent partners, some who've been forced into sex work and contracted HIV. Most here have suffered abuse from their own partners. In Rwanda, the UN puts rates of physical or sexual violence against women within the home at one of the highest recorded levels in Africa, with 40% of women and girls aged between 15 and 49 having experienced abuse within their relationships. The purpose of the week's course is to encourage the women to share their experiences, to break the silence and challenge the stigma often attached to them. For most of the week, it's been bright and sunny, but on the final day, the rain is drumming on the hall roof as I sit in the retreat room, surrounded by the women's coloured scarves and notebooks. I'm with a woman I've started to get to know during the retreat. She's chosen to call herself Francine for the interview. Francine, in her late 30s, has each day worn clothes of bright orange and yellow. She's got an expressive face, full of vigour, strength and purpose. And as she starts to speak, tears well in her large round eyes.
1: I came from a family where there was violence from a very young age. And then the genocide against the Tutsi happened here, and we separated as a family. I found myself with my siblings, and it was very, very difficult. I had to resort to sex work so that I could provide for my family, to put food on the table. And I met a young man, and we became involved, but he started abusing me. I also became pregnant during that relationship, and he was still abusing me during that relationship. And he was someone who was quite promiscuous and was always having affairs, and I found myself living with HIV as a result of that relationship.
2: I'm so sorry, you have been through such a terrible time.
1: When going through the difficulties I've gone through, you're isolated, you're stigmatized. But I want to tell anyone who's gone through that experience that it is possible to be well. You can be loved, valued, and what's most important is God is with you. He has never left you.
0: This retreat may be a one-off event, but it's hoped that, like others that have run before it around the world, it will nurture a strong network of women who will support each other as well as advocate for others marginalized by their experiences.
1: And now if you look at me, I feel it within myself that I have value. I have a nice dress. I can go amongst other people. I can tell hope is there. It's possible to be well.
3: From the BBC World Service, this is People Fixing the World with me, Myra Anubi. It's a program that's dedicated to telling you about all the good things happening in our world. And today, we're in Rwanda, hearing about the ways that women are beginning to stand up against sexual and gender-based violence. Now, I've got our reporter here, Naomi Wellings, who brought us that really, really heavy, but also wonderful report. There's a lot that was shared there.
4: Yes, and Mario, I spent quite some time with these women and I was really struck by how telling your story is very much seen as part of your healing. And Mario, there were so many more stories. There were women who were telling me about how they've had to run away from their husbands. One woman that particularly struck me said how she was running away in the night with her young daughter.
3: Mm. It's really sad to hear, even for me as a mother. But it's also interesting, Naomi, because I know that the government in Rwanda has a lot of support in place for victims of sexual and gender-based violence, and also that they have laws that protect women, even in marriage.
4: Yes, that's right. There is a specific penalty for conjugal rape, that's rape within marriage. And it should be noted that this has a maximum of 2 years imprisonment. And that's far lower than for other cases of rape, where it can be up to 15 years. But whether there are laws in place or not, you have to bear in mind that there is still a lot of stigma around this. So there will inevitably be a reluctance to take these men to court. Women might be afraid of how they'll be viewed in the community. And of course, they're frightened of physical, financial repercussions from those same partners, mm-hmm. should the case not go their way.
3: I mean, don't get me wrong, Naomi. It's good to hear that there's something that's happening, right? But it's also very clear that you need other people in society almost to become advocates as well.
4: Yes, and it is happening, but slowly. And a key place, Myra, is within the church. Rwanda is a conservative religious society, so the people with perhaps the biggest influence and authority are the pastors and the Catholic priests. I accompanied Sabine to a local church where a special service was being held. Light floods through the pale blue and lilac glass windows as Sabine joins in a song in the local language, Kinyarwanda. A tap on her shoulder sees Sabine reunited with her Sunday school teacher. And it's a warm welcome formally for Sabine. The modern red brick Anglican All Saints Church in the Ribeiro neighbourhood is high up on one of Kigali's many hills. And this morning, several visiting choirs, dressed in rich coloured long silk gowns, are joining the 200 or more worshippers. The focus from the Fathers Union preacher Charles Bayambabazi is on men using their strength for good, not to suppress women.
5: We should be people of great models, of role models within your household. Nowadays, things are becoming tougher. We have domestic violence.
4: With further help from my translator, I heard that this message was also being focused on by the church's pastor in his address. Adele Ragima urged his congregation to appreciate again how men should view women.
5: Let me encourage you to read again Genesis. When God created both men and women, they were created in God's image. He didn't discriminate. There was no particular image that is better than the other between men and women.
4: Pastor Adele was one of the church leaders who had his attitudes challenged after he went on a course called Transforming Masculinities. Sabine's charity runs these. She says the focus is all about challenging how the Bible has been used to preach male dominance over women.
6: So one of the exercises that we actually do in the Transforming Masculinities is that we read a series of statements and even talk about, you know, are there some verses in the Bibles that are used to uplift women? And are there some verses in the Bibles that are used perhaps to oppress women? And why is it? So there is a conversation then. That's when then the faith leader comes in and says, actually, this is not what the Bible says. This is what we're reading. Maybe culture can contribute to how we understand this, but this is not what the case is.
4: Because I suppose to differing extents, people see what they want to see in the Bible,
6: yeah.
4: Or they're not challenged by the full context.
6: Yeah, exactly. And the role of faith leaders, I think, is to really help to correct some of those misinterpretation, and they can be a catalyst for change.
4: Change that often starts individually. Over a delicious banana and peanut meal served with beans and rice, I meet up with a group of pastors and their wives.
0: 4 years ago, after coming, some reluctantly, to the Transforming Masculinity workshops, they tell of transformed relationships. None had taken part more reluctantly, perhaps, than Pentecostal pastor Edouard Bourigeaud, who came with his wife, Chantal. Yet today they're meeting up again, and this time enjoying demonstrating one of the games that might once have been far more awkward. They use a deck of playing cards. They each pick one and are told not to look at it. Instead, they have to stick it to their forehead. The men and women bow to Chantal, who luckily ends up with a king of spades, while they gesture dismissively to her husband, Edward, who unfortunately ends up with a lowly three of spades on his forehead. It's a tool to teach empathy. How does it feel to be marked out as useless, and how to feel in charge? It opens up conversation, and the group then tackles Bible verses. As Pastor Edward shared, there was one text in particular that he'd never really thought much about, and it was this which prompted him to change his attitude towards his wife, Chantal.
7: Men, please love your wives as Jesus has loved his church and sacrificed his life for the church.
2: So it's very much talking about the nature of that love, the sacrificial nature of that love.
7: Yeah, basically it was about sacrifice, because realizing that Jesus sacrificed his life to the point of dying, and now me, I'm not sacrificing anything for my wife. I'm mistreating her. I feel like she's useless. So before I got trained, I had a different behavior. I did not give enough value to my wife. And when it comes to sexual activities, I used to think that, all the decisions should be made by man. The woman should not contribute in any way. So I used to think that whenever I want her, at any time, she needs to accept without questioning.
0: There were many tears when he said how sorry he was to his wife Chantal, and for her part, she simply couldn't believe it.
8: First of all, I've cried. Although I was happy, but I also cried. There are things that happen to you and you feel like this is a miracle. This is something that could never happen. Although I cried, but I was really happy about what was happening.
2: In terms of your congregation, how open have you felt able to be with them about your experience?
7: Yeah, for real, it's not an easy thing, going in front of the congregation during the church gathering and telling them what you had been doing wrong. But due to the change that I had undergone, I realized that it was very important to go in front of them and tell them, share them my experience.
8: So when other women heard about, my husband's testimony, they were telling me that, you are so lucky, you have like a good life. And us as a couple, we continue, as a type of role model also in our community, in our churches, because when there were conflict within a couple, they would invite us to go and discuss with them and to help them resolve the conflict. So it has really helped people within the church and also people within our community.
3: Naomi, after hearing this, I'm just realizing that if you have role models who are respected by other people, that does make a big difference and can be a big aspect of this solution, helping the women.
4: Yes, definitely. And there have been before and after surveys of people involved in the Transforming Masculinities courses. In the neighbouring Democratic Republic of Congo, research was carried out by Stellenbosch University from South Africa, and it found that after just 2 years running programmes like these, rates of intimate partner violence halved. And before the programmes had started, around 50% of the male and female participants believed that violence towards women could be justified. But after the program, this dropped to 25%.
3: Oh, wow. You've mentioned there the Democratic Republic of Congo and South Africa. So I assume this is happening in other places as well?
4: Yeah, Tearfund sees around 250,000 people going through its sexual and gender-based violence programs every year. That's across more than 40 countries in Africa, but also around the world, including India, Colombia and Brazil. And Transforming Masculinities as a course has run in 24 countries. And there was also one in Nigeria, where both Christian Protestant pastors and Muslim imams were involved.
3: I mean, this is a big problem, sexual and gender-based violence. And it's not the kind of thing that will be solved overnight. But it is really good to know that for these women in Rwanda, something is making a difference.
4: Yes, Myra. And actually, when I spoke to Francine, the woman who told us her story earlier on, she said something that really touched my heart.
1: I want to add, thank you even for speaking to me. So I was speaking to other ladies as well, and we were saying it's unbelievable that actually people care about us. But the fact that people want to hear our stories, we feel like we are valued, and a value that we didn't have before. It's here now, so we are well. Murakoze chana.
2: We feel very privileged that you have been prepared to share this with us. I thank you. Murakoze.
9: Murakoze chana.
3: Well, murakoze.

0: It was very kind of you to dedicate the show to Jose. Lovely indeed.
1: Thank you so much, Juan Carlos. So he's in Cuba, but where are you? Send me a voice note or a WhatsApp message to the number +44 8000 321 721. And as always, I'll be back next week with more good news from somewhere else in our beautiful world. Until then, thanks for listening.
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6: Coming up next, Yancey Roy, Albany Bureau Chief for Newsday. 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
15: It's the Capital Connection. Hi, I'm David Gustina. Joining me this week, Yancey Roy, Albany Bureau Chief for Newsday. You know, the budget is done, and we always bring on Yancey to break it down. Welcome, Yancey Roy.
16: Great to be back, Dave.
15: Of course, you can read all of Yancey's work at newsday.com. And as I just said, we have a fiscal year 2027 enacted budget. It's $268.5 billion. It was signed into law by Governor Kathy Hochul. And I'm looking at your article right here, Yancey, and this is the exact question I have for your legislature. It concludes for 26. What did and did not get done, sir?
16: You know, it was a flurry of activity to close the legislative session, all of it at the end of May and, of course, the first week of June. Governor Hochul got her way on the budget. You know, this is one of the big takeaways of the session is Governor Hochul got her way on the budget. She got most of her policy initiatives. At the same time, the budget gets later and later, and she seems to be fine with that and no real urgency. And one of the other big takeaways is that the legislators say they're going to, you know, push back. They're kind of tired of Governor Hochul stalling and stalling and stalling on the budget, and they say they won't do it again next year. Hey, we'll see after the election. But those are sort of the big themes that happen politically here. In terms of the policy, I think folks are probably aware that Hochul got a lot of what she wanted in the budget, expansion of child care,

0: and pre-kindergarten, delaying some parts of the state's climate law in terms of what New York's renewable energy goals will be. She resisted any kind of income tax hike, which is what some of the progressives wanted and what New York City Mayor Mamdani wanted as well. And she also took care of some of the big pension, or rather labor unions in the state by sweetening pensions for sort of recently hired workers, those from 2011 and on.
1: She also did something else, which I think many who analyze the political machinations in Albany would say is kind of a political move, just in time for the November election. Some taxpayers will receive rebate checks between $100 and $200, depending on income. Checks will be issued to single taxpayers earning up to $150,000 and joint filers up to $300,000. Obviously, part of an affordability agenda, but it's an election year.
0: And you know what the thing is? That just didn't originate with Hochul. She kind of got pushed into that. The idea of utility rebates really came from the Republican conference of senators and assembly people serving here in Albany. They were the first to push for this. They also want, in a related move, they want a rollback of a lot of... simply put, there's a lot of money in what you might call an escrow with the state energy office to fund future energy projects, especially green renewable energy projects. It's stockpiled over $2 billion. It takes a long time to get projects to get underway. Some of them never get underway. They've been calling for, the Republicans have been calling for, hey, why is this money just sitting in the bank? Utility rates are skyrocketing on everybody. Let's have a rebate program. They wanted a much more generous one. It caught steam with the Assembly Democrats, upstate Democrats especially, said, hey, we'll take that idea and put it in our budget. And when it finally got to negotiating the ends of the budget and what they were going to put in and what they were going to leave out, Governor Hochul signed on for it. It's a sort of a modest rebate program. $200 is the maximum check that anybody will receive. But like you say, it's a check that will go out probably in the weeks right before Election Day. And so that's, you know, not unseen here in New York that rebate checks of some sort go out to homeowners right before Election Day.
1: Ah, you wonder why the general public is cynical about politics. We're speaking with Yancey Roy, of course, of Newsday. Yancey, you know, you mentioned child care expansion. That's a big one. And it was part of the governor's negotiation, right, with New York City Mayor Mamdani. And the other thing here is, and that's been floated before, but it hasn't happened, is a pied-à-terre tax on multi-million dollar second homes in the city.
0: You know, that one's been around for a long time, and it's always has been the argument that if people can have a second home in all things of New York City, they can certainly afford to pay more tax here. You know, it's always a push between the progressives and the moderates within the Democratic Party, and that's because Democrats control about two-thirds of the seats in the legislature, and that right now they have the governor's office as well. And so, you know, there was a lot of other things that got thrown in there in terms of what happened at the end. Some of these are not surprising. You know, the income tax rates were frozen. They passed a law that said no taxes on tips if you're a food server, a bartender, a cab driver. They decided no tuition hike for anybody going to the State University of New York and more scholarship money, you know, Opportunity Promise scholarships and others. They put in more police in the subways and more barriers, which is something that was very popular downstate. So there was a lot of things thrown in there at the end to make up a massive, as you said, $268 billion budget.
1: Yeah, Yancey, you know, I've talked to some of the players in the effort to get more money, and one of the big players is the municipalities in New York, the Association of Towns, who I was speaking with, talked about, and I'm sure this is the case for so many areas, which is that it's nice that the state has given more aid to municipalities, for example, but it's not nearly enough to cover the rising costs in so many other areas, including things like pension and general health care and, as you mentioned, utility costs and fuel costs. Those don't only impact individuals. Those impact the cities and towns across the state that need to survive.
0: And one of the big things there, we talked about it a little bit earlier here, is the pension sweeteners for some of the big unions that was thrown in the last few weeks of the budget here, especially for teachers unions in terms of setting an earlier retirement. For some other unions, it will mean you have to contribute less to things like your retirement, health care, whatever. The rates that you're paying into the system are going to be reduced. And that's a big win for union members. But the question is, who pays for that? And by and large, the bulk of that is going to be picked up by local taxpayers, whether it's through your school tax, your county tax, your city tax, whatever you might be paying. But it's basically going to be more than half of it is going to be picked up through school districts and local governments. And that's, you know, some of the things that they're complaining about that you alluded to is that on the one hand, there's a program called Aid to Municipalities within the state budget, and that did go up. A lot of cities getting a few million more here and there. But on the whole, a lot of local governments or school districts down the line are going to be paying a lot more into the pension system.
1: Yeah, for sure. Speaking of the pension system, you've been around long enough, Yancey Roy, to remember that there's all these tiers, and we're now at tier six.
0: Which I wasn't going to use that term because you got to almost be an insider to know what that means, but yes, you're right.
1: Yeah, but all it means is if you think about it, like the best to the worst deal as a pensioner in the system, tier one was the best, and each tier down, the benefits get less and less and less.
0: And tier six is where we are right now. That was put in under Governor Andrew Cuomo about, I want to say that was 15 years ago, 14 years ago,
1: yeah.
0: To apply to new hires at the time with slightly less lucrative benefits than tier five. And at the time, the idea was that New York could afford and local governments couldn't afford all the payments into the pension system. And this was a way to reduce that over the long haul because, you know, you're talking about decades here in terms of people being hired, working for a long time, and eventually retiring and collecting a pension. So on the one hand, yes, if you were in tier six, you don't have as good a pension as people in tier five. On the other hand, New York does have a much more lucrative public pension system than a lot of other states.
1: It does, and yet the COLA, the cost of living increases, not only in our personal paychecks, but in, you know, retirees. I just got done speaking with Roanne Destito, the former Democratic Assembly member who heads the Retirees Association in New York. And, you know, you're seeing pension checks not going as far these days. And in many ways, that's because the cost of living has gone up, but we have not kept pace with that in our bank accounts.
0: Well, you know, costs are up all over. That's certain. I mean, look at the gas pump and everything, your utility bills, your insurance rates, everything that has gone up right now. And, you know, to go back to pensions for a second, one thing that happens there is that the unions are influential. They want to get some of the leaders on their side, or the governor Hochul supported this, the Senate, the Assembly. Nobody really comes out against pension benefits or increasing pension benefits unless it's like fiscal watchdogs. And they might have a bully pulpit to do that, but they don't necessarily have a constituency to back them up on that.
1: Well, as long as we're talking about pensions, let's talk about the head of the pension fund, the New York State Comptroller, Tom DiNapoli. It's a little side trip, Yancey.
0: I like it. I like it.
1: Yeah, because he's, you know, he's been in office for a long time now, and he
0: has never faced a primary until this month.
1: Right. And one of his challengers, Drew Warshaw, is loading the airwaves with ads, you know, talking about everything that DiNapoli's not doing right. And I wonder how you're thinking about this race and a comptroller who kind of stays under the radar. But what do you make of this race?
0: This is a hard race to put any kind of crystal ball together. And the reason is some of it you touched on. Tom DiNapoli has been in office for almost two decades. He's never been challenged. When he has been challenged by Republicans, he usually wins pretty easily. That said, his overall name recognition is not great because comptroller is just not something that's known statewide, unlike a governor or Senator Chuck Schumer. Tom DiNapoli has been in office almost 20 years, and his name recognition remains low. And there's no other real statewide primary, and to be honest, unless you're in one of the key districts where there's a lot of battles going on, you know, some of the congressional districts, New York City, people who are fighting there, there's not a whole lot that's going to drive people out to the polls come June 23rd, which is primary day. You know, there's not a Democratic gubernatorial primary. There's not a Republican one. So who goes out to vote is a big, big question. It's probably going to mostly be people who have a race in their backyard that they're interested in and want to cast a vote, rather than, say, comptroller. There's probably not going to be a lot of folks who specifically go to the polls or vote early on June 23rd, specifically for the comptroller race. So it's hard to really gauge what a statewide turnout is going to be, which might help challengers like Goyle and Warshaw. And at the same time, one thing that works in DiNapoli's favor is that there are two challengers. Generally speaking, when there's multiple challengers, they end up carving up the anti-incumbent votes, and that ends up helping the incumbent as opposed to if it's a one-on-one race. So this one's really hard to get a handle on in terms of where it might go. It could be an easy win for DiNapoli. It could be a surprise. It's just, as we sit here right now, it's a little hard to tell.
1: It's funny because when I speak to the controller and I bring up he has challengers, you know, it's almost as if he barely notices it.
0: Yeah, sort of Rose Garden strategy, which you usually apply to presidential politics. But generally what it means is if you're the incumbent, you're not going to challenge the challengers. You're not going to bring a lot of attention to the race other than to say, you know, vote for me. I've been your faithful public servant for years and keep me in office. And you know, you're not going to talk up challengers who are even less well-known than you are.
1: Yeah, to me, one of the only real areas he seems to be vulnerable is, and we've seen, in certain areas of the state, this pick up quite a bit, which is the general investment that the state has in Israel, and that money can be used for war and other things. At least one major organized group and others are pointing this out.
0: And again, it goes back to, do they turn out at the poll
1: specifically
0: to vote because they're motivated on that issue one way or another? I don't know. It's people go to the polls for a lot of reasons, you know, especially when it's a presidential election or a gubernatorial election. Do they come out to cast a vote in a comptroller primary on that one issue? I don't know about that.
1: That's a really good point. Yancey Roy, Albany Bureau Chief for Newsday, joining us on this week's Capital Connection. Yancey, I want to talk about this because we're hearing from the federal government that there's about to be another wave of ICE agents coming into New York, and we have new restrictions on ICE in New York as a result of the budget agreement. We are blocking local law enforcement from holding individuals on behalf of ICE, the so-called 287G agreements. But, you know, limiting ICE, and you can see right now the federal government reacting to that.
0: Yeah, Tom Holman is the border czar for the Trump administration, and he is basically saying they will, quote-unquote, flood New York City with more ICE agents since Hochul signed that legislation. You know, Hochul has said it doesn't matter what Tom Holman says, she's talked directly with Trump, and he has signaled that he agrees with her, this is according to Hochul, that he would not send more ICE agents unless she asked for federal help to deal with whatever issue, and that we've not really had any issues that merit that whatsoever. Hochul has said also wildly disruptive to the nation's economic capital, and she makes the case that Americans have had enough with the overreach of ICE. You also can't help but think about this in terms of a gubernatorial election campaign is underway. Election day is in November. Kathy Hochul is facing Republican Bruce Blakeman, the Nassau County executive. She has signed this law in terms of pushing back against ICE and what she calls the overreach. And at the same time, Blakeman touts that Nassau County was the first in the state to have one of those cooperative agreements with ICE, the 287G agreement. He says it's been successful. He's touting, what they've been able to do with ICE. By the way, Newsday did a story last month that looked at how many people in Nassau County have been detained by ICE and kind of looking at the assertion that they were rounding up people with criminal records, and it turned out not to really be the case, that it was more like 5% of the people who
1: were detained
0: had criminal records. And, so on the one hand, you have Trump's border czar threatening to send more ICE agents and squaring off against Hochul. in the background is the gubernatorial election, and the whole issue of ICE right now is not playing well with New York State voters. And if Homan does send more agents, you know, the next question is going to be not just on the ground and the practical effects, but how will that affect a New York race for governor?
1: Yeah, and what will happen if and when those ICE agents arrive in New York City? So, for example, part of the law means that they cannot wear masks. Remember, they've been wearing masks everywhere they go. That doesn't seem American at all to me. And the idea that you can sue ICE agents in state and federal court if your constitutional rights have been violated. So it'll be interesting to see how, not only whether or not they're wearing masks if they are flooding New York, but also, you know, how they will behave, whether they'll be less likely to take advantage of someone's constitutional rights.
0: There's a question of whether the federal government and, in some sense, some of the local county governments ignore those laws altogether. There's been county executives saying, you know, as far as the ban on 287G, well, we're just not going to, you know, we're not going to dissolve our agreement and we're not going to change it.
1: Even if, you know, Nancy, even if they do dissolve the agreement, it doesn't stop a cop from informally reaching out and say, hey, I know this person is probably an illegal.
0: Well, you know, you can pass laws about informal conversations, and you're never going to, you know, there's no way that you're never going to stop all informal conversations.
1: But
0: the other thing about, like, mask, you know, the state has a law, as you said, oh, can't wear a mask. Well, does that actually get followed? I don't know. And if it doesn't get followed, then what happens next? Would it be that an individual has to bring a lawsuit to do that? I don't know. It's all very murky right now.
1: Yeah, the question of enforcement is a mystery. Yancey Roy, we're running out of time quickly, as we usually do when you and I have these conversations, and I so enjoy them. Yancey Roy, of course, the Albany Bureau Chief for Newsday. Read his work and so much more great work at newsday.com. Well, let's look at some of the other things that are kind of tucked in the budget for a second.
0: Sure.
1: For example, and this is interesting to me, if you're in New York City, people who have received 16 speeding tickets in 1 year will be required to install a speed-limiting device on their car or lose their registration. Wow, the technology has improved, Yancey.
0: Yeah, you know, 16 speeding tickets, that's a lot, doesn't it seem? It would seem to me that's someone who doesn't seem to follow much of the laws whatsoever in terms of the speeding laws. You know, some of the other things that jumped out there, the surveillance pricing bill.
1: Yeah, that's a big
0: one. It's called the One Fair Price Act. It bans companies from using consumers' personal data to charge people different prices for the same product or service. That was part of one of the last-minute things that went in the last week of the legislative session. And at the same time, one thing that fell out, and to no real surprise, was what was called the Packaging Reduction Bill or the Plastics Bill. It was seeking to eliminate use of plastics, toxic substances, and packaging. That failed because in a year where there's an election coming up for all 213 state legislative seats, there just wasn't enough political capital of people needing that bill to get passed this year.
1: I know so many who are disappointed in this. This has been a hard-fought issue. And, you know, when you learn that there are plastic particles in all of our bloodstreams, it's hard to understand, at least from that perspective, you know, why, with Democrats in power everywhere in the state legislature and the governor's office, this bill wouldn't have been passed, especially since the climate law was delayed.
0: But the one big victory, though, for the environmentalist, I think, was the one-year moratorium.
1: There it is, on data centers.
0: Permitting of data centers.
1: Yes, this is AI now.
0: Right. And there's proposals all over the state, all over the country, for massive data centers, which will use up massive amounts of energy.
1: Water, especially.
0: At water. They're being proposed in towns and counties that have said they're overwhelmed and they can't handle all the permitting issues. And even Republican-led communities saying we need a regional approach. So that bill passed, a one-year moratorium on permits, also a call for statewide hearings and new regulations to be developed by state agencies.
1: Yeah, I think that's the issue of our time coming up, honestly, Yancey. This AI movement is expanding exponentially, and in order to do what many of these AI companies want to do, that means more and more power, and I don't see how there's any way to completely stop it at this point.
0: Well, New York's trying to put a a pause on it. It became the first state to pass a moratorium. Maine, if I'm correct here, the legislature had passed a moratorium. The governor vetoed it. But certainly at least a dozen other states are looking at how to try to pump the brakes and get a handle on, like you say, local issues about water and energy use and impact on the grid.
1: Well, also, we'll just stay with the environment for a little longer, and housing. And that's the idea that the state streamlined its environmental review process so as to speed the construction of new housing on previously disturbed land. You know, again, you know, the environmentalists and activists are screaming about this, but people on the other side of this, so many people are left without affordable housing.
0: It's the law has been one of many that are get blamed for and have, you know, sort of New York has an issue with not enough housing, and it's got a combination of folks who are complaining about this say it's a combination of not only environmental regs, local zoning, local resistance. It's a complicated issue. But there's also, you know, the Hochul has said we need to cut some red tape where we can. The interesting thing is going to be see if you change this one environmental review law, which is pretty strict compared to other states, does that actually result in any changes, or does it run up, housing proposals still run up against zoning issues and other kinds of resistance?
1: Finally, Yancey, this is really tough. We have seen anti-Semitism in New York and the country on the rise, which is so despicable and so sad to have to see this on display. But the legislation in New York would set a 50-foot perimeter around temples, churches, and community centers. Similar legislation was passed in New York City. The fact that, for example, Yancey, when I'm watching my beloved baseball games, between every inning, there is a commercial about anti-Semitism. And it is something that in New York goes against every value we have.
0: And you know, the proposal for a buffer zone was much wider in all in terms of what it touched on, not physically wider, but in terms of whether that would be applied to schools or abortion clinics or other things, and how what things would be off limits to would be subject to a buffer zone. In the end, it was narrowed down to houses of worship because, you know, for example, just use the issues of health clinics. If they put up a buffer zone there, would it impact not only people who are against abortion rights, but those who are also for abortion rights? So politically, that started out as a much wider bill and got narrowed down to houses of worship because they realized that's probably something that the bulk of legislators from across the spectrum can kind of agree on.
1: Well, we can agree on this. The time for the show has ended. He is Yancey Roy, Albany Bureau Chief for Newsday, and you can read more of his work at newsday.com. Yancey, it's always a pleasure, and I appreciate your work so very much. We'll talk again soon.
0: Anytime, Dave.

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0: Australian actress Samara Weaving is known as a scream queen, with roles in horror movies like Ready or Not and The Babysitter.
1: But I do like when I play people that aren't covered in blood and screaming.
0: Like her new role as a runaway con artist in the new movie Carolina Caroline. 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
3: You're listening to WNYC. We're expecting another sunny day today with a high around 90 degrees. Tonight should be clear with a low of 70. And for your Sunday, we do have a small chance for an afternoon shower. Otherwise, it'll be partly sunny with a high again right around 90 degrees.
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5: From WHYY in Philadelphia, this is The Pulse. I'm Mike and Scott. Music has a way of grabbing our attention and running away with it. A song comes on and suddenly you're immersed in memory.
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10: Live from NPR News in Washington, I'm Windsor Johnston. Crowds of protesters gathered outside the Kennedy Center last night ahead of a court-ordered deadline for the facility to remove President Trump's name from the building. The lawsuit was filed by Ohio Congresswoman Joyce Beatty, who argued that only Congress has the authority to change the name of the performing arts venue.
11: Last time I checked, it was only members of Congress that voted on the $257 million. And someone actually said that in the board meeting, as they gave him credit for absolutely everything.
10: Scaffolding has been erected in front of the building, with a section of the facade now covered in white tarps. The developments follow a series of legal setbacks for the administration, including its latest failed attempt to keep the signage in place. President Trump says the U.S. military has killed the alleged leader of a Venezuelan gang. John Otis reports the White House says he was involved in drug smuggling and human trafficking.
12: Trump announced on social media that the U.S. Southern Command had carried out a, quote, swift and kinetic strike that executed
10: human trafficking.
12: Trump announced on social media that the U.S. Southern Command had carried out a, quote, swift and kinetic strike that executed Hector Rustenfort Guerrero Flores, also known as Nino Guerrero. He was the leader of Tren de Aragua, a Venezuelan gang that branched out to become a multinational crime organization by recruiting Venezuelan migrants. Tren de Aragua eventually expanded to the United States, where it carried out a wave of robberies and is suspected in the shooting of two New York police officers. The president's social media post included a video showing a projectile destroying a building, though it was unclear where the attack took place. For NPR News, I'm John Otis.
10: Early primary voting begins in New York today. Bruce Kahnweiser reports officials are urging residents who vote by mail to do it soon.
13: For decades, at least, Americans believed that the day they dropped a letter in the mail was the day it was postmarked. Tax returns mailed on April 15th were postmarked that day. Early voting ballots dropped in the mail on Election Day were postmarked that day, but no more. Late last year, the Postal Service announced that mail would not necessarily be postmarked the day it was mailed. As a result, election officials in New York are urging voters who plan to cast a mail-in ballot to do so well ahead of the June 23rd primary. Democratic Governor Kathy Hochul is running unopposed for a new term. Her Republican challenger, Nassau County Executive Bruce Blakeman, is also running unopposed. For NPR News, I'm Bruce Kahnweiser.
10: Oil prices fell by more than 3% this week, their lowest level since early March. Gas prices are also easing. The national average for a gallon of regular is down about 40 cents from a month ago. This is NPR News. Team England is dealing with an unexpected setback ahead of its opening World Cup match. Police say equipment was stolen from a team van in Kansas City, where the English squad has been training. Greg Eklund reports.
14: The equipment was being shipped from West Palm Beach, Florida, where England had been holding a preliminary camp. According to the Daily Mail in the UK, boots belonging to England captain Harry Kane and midfielder Jude Bellingham were among the stolen items. The Kansas City police have acknowledged the theft in a statement and arrested two people. England is one of four nations with a World Cup team base in the Kansas City area, but the only team among the four that isn't playing a match in Kansas City. England is scheduled to play their first match on Wednesday in Arlington, Texas, against Croatia. For NPR News, I'm Greg Eklund in Kansas City.
10: The United States beat Paraguay in its first World Cup game on Friday. The Americans will face Australia next week. A federal judge is refusing to block plans for a UFC event on the White House lawn Sunday. The lawsuit was filed by the nonprofit Public Integrity Project. The group argued the event violates federal law. White House attorneys called the challenge meritless, saying the fight would be no different than any other public events held in the nation's capital. Court documents submitted by the Trump administration show the UFC events this weekend will cost the fight promoters more than $60 million. I'm Windsor Johnston, NPR News in Washington.
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18: This is The Pulse, stories about the people and places at the heart of health and science. I'm Mike and Scott. Movie fans were torn over the bittersweet ending of the 2016 romantic musical La La Land. But for one researcher, it's a perfect illustration of her area of interest, music and the mind. So here's how the end of the movie unfolds. Two former lovers have a chance encounter 5 years after their whirlwind romance. Mia, who's played by Emma Stone, is an actress sitting in a jazz club staring at Sebastian, played by Ryan Gosling. Sebastian has gone from struggling pianist to owning the club he was dreaming about.
19: And the character played by Ryan Gosling sits down at the piano and starts playing a song. And the tune is the same one that he'd been playing when they first met.
18: That's music cognition researcher Elizabeth Margulis. She says that as Sebastian plays their song, Mia drifts off into a daydream.
19: So what happens to us as an audience is we watch the screen go black. We watch her be transported back into that initial encounter.
18: Mia's mind spins through time and space, remembering how she and Sebastian met, the first passionate kiss they shared.
19: But then what starts as a memory into this fantasy of what their life could have been like if they'd stayed together.
18: The two of them split up to pursue their dreams, but now Mia is rewriting their story, where they support each other's careers, where they start a family. She even visualizes them ending up in this same bar, this time as a couple.
19: Ultimately, the song ends the daydream crumbles and we're just back in this kind of basement bar. And that really takes us through this whole kind of episode where some things are remembered, some things are imagined.
9: And all of it is triggered again by this music.
19: Exactly. So that's what's one of the things that's quite powerful about this scene is that the second, you know, he lifts his hand off the keyboard and we're not hearing the music anymore, all the fantasy's gone and we're just like back in this space.
9: Elizabeth writes about this in her new book, Transported, The Everyday Magic of Musical Daydreams. She argues that musical daydreams are not just idle distractions. Instead, they invite us to revisit the past or help us imagine and play out new scenarios in our minds.
19: So that sense of just truly being somewhere else while the music is playing, I think is just so interesting in such an everyday kind of trippy experience that we take for granted a little bit. But once you turn your attention to it, it's pretty strange and fascinating.
9: Music can take us to different places. You can be in the middle of an important conversation, then a song comes on and boom, your mind is somewhere else entirely. Music can change our mood, make us pick up our pace, calm us down, or put us to sleep. It triggers strong memories and emotions. On this episode, the transformative power of music. Let's hear more from Elizabeth Margulis. Before she got into the science of music, she was an aspiring concert pianist. Now she directs the Music Cognition Lab at Princeton University in New Jersey. In her new book, she explores how music transports us. For example, when we're doing chores.
19: People often recognize this when they're doing a thing, like washing the dishes or something. And then you kind of look down and you're finished, like you washed that dish, but you didn't really keep track of the time that was passing because you were somewhere else.
9: What makes music an especially good launching pad for daydreaming?
19: Yeah, so what seems to be special about music is a couple of things. One is that music with a beat activates motor areas of the brain. And so that means even if you're just sitting still, passively listening, there's this engagement, this kind of pseudo-motoric participation that can feel quite transportive because, you know, there's a sense of moving when that's not, in fact, what's really happening with your body at that moment. Another thing is just how repetitive music is. So there are songs that we hear again and again, and there's, you know, tunes within those songs that come back again and again, like the chorus. And that also has this kind of immersive participatory effect where you can kind of sing through in your head what is going to come next. So all of those are encouraging a kind of subjective rather than objective engagement with the sound. And then the other thing is just the way music lives in the world, which is that it's ubiquitous, it's circulating in these kinds of patterns that are shared by people within a culture. And we're unbelievably good at tracking the statistics of the sounds we hear and what they're associated with. In a way, we're just not even aware of until a song comes on and, you know, for some reason, we're picturing something really specific. And we don't even necessarily have a sense of where that came from. But it's because of just this constant, pervasive, associational pattern tracking that we're doing across our lifespans.
9: Sometimes music can trigger very specific memories. Elizabeth has an example of this in her book. You were at the gym and you heard a song that sparked a very strong memory for you. So tell me about the song and what happened next.
19: That's true. Well, I was in the gym doing healthy things for myself when, yeah, a song came on. And despite that, you know, I was in a good mood and everything, I started to feel some acute sense of shame. And I stopped and I tried to figure out what was going on.
9: The song was Every Rose Has Its Thorn by Poison, the glam metal band from the 80s. You know the one. Hearing it brought Elizabeth back to her early teen years.
6: And there was just an entire scene from my seventh grade year that had come flooding back, where I was squished in the back of one of those wood-paneled station wagons at my first co-ed birthday party in middle school, having transferred from a Catholic school earlier that year. And Poison had been on the radio. We were being driven around by someone's parent, doing a scavenger hunt. And, you know, I just started to feel extremely cool and great about myself. So great that I thought that I could use a swear word. So I did it as if it was something I did every day, which, P.S., it was not. And, you know, looked around and it was clear that it had not been well received. There was a silence that went on for just a little bit too long. And then somebody said, "Well, look at that. Goody Two Shoes Elizabeth said a swear word," at which point I understood that this was not a scene of cool teenage inclusion where I was one of, you know, the cool kids. I was, in fact, you know, a Catholic school transfer nerd. And I'd actually not thought about that, just zero thought in the intervening decades until this song came on. And the whole thing came flooding back in unfortunately vivid sensory detail.
20: Love that song. It's such a staple of that decade.
6: Yeah. But, you know, it turns out that for most people, when vivid autobiographical memories come rushing back in response to music, they're often quite social, quite positive, self-defining kinds of memories. So this was slightly anomalous in, you know, how negatively cast it was.
20: Elizabeth says one reason music is so good at tapping into our memories and transporting us to another place is that it engages the brain's default mode network. Think of it as a constellation of brain regions that work together to support self-reflection, memory recall, daydreaming, and future planning.
6: So our lives have so much happening, right, at so many different levels. And we're switching between tasks so frequently. Daydreams really are a place where the connections can be made, the integration can happen, the kinds of sense making and story creation that are fundamental to having a robust sense of identity and connection in the world. All of that is really important function of regular daydreaming.
20: Elizabeth says we usually spend more than a third of our waking hours daydreaming, but she's concerned that those numbers could be declining because we're consuming so much visual content.
6: We all know what has happened in terms of screens and social media. And so my suspicion is that this is increasingly rare. So the kinds of moments when we used to be able to daydream, doing the dishes, putting away laundry, increasingly there's just, you know, a stream of never-ending kind of video stimuli that are preventing people from really engaging in this mental state.
20: And what do you think the importance of that is? What are we potentially losing?
6: Right. So, I mean, you know, we want our lives to hang together in some way, right? Like we want to have a sense of being a individual, like a person moving through the world in some kind of, you know, way that has value and sense and meaning. And it's really these interstitial periods where you're daydreaming and think that your brain is working at integrating all of these facets of your life into something that makes sense. That's one thing. And another thing just has to do with how readily available diverse thought streams are, which is important to how creative you're able to be. So think of when spontaneous thought can get stuck in really negative, ruminative patterns where you're just kind of like circling the same thought. It's really daydreaming, and it's, you know, something music can help with if it sparks some different interior thoughtscape as opposed to whatever you'd been stuck in, that can then let you traverse just a wider range of
19: concepts and spaces and, you know, ways to conceptualize things such that, you know, you have that creativity and agency in your life that I think we're all seeking.
20: And if I'm listening to music without picture, so I'm just listening to the music, it seems like it can put me on a path where maybe my daydream has a framework, mm-hmm. and then I'm walking into that framework, but I'm filling out the frame myself. Yeah. But the more I'm also looking at stuff and maybe there's a music video, it seems like my ability to fill out that space gets smaller and smaller.
19: That's exactly how I'm thinking about this. Yes. And so that it's like, if you just have music over your headphones and you're on the subway or something like that, you know, you're so used to all this visual stimulation and other kinds of input that it just leaves this space for you to come in and construct these kinds of scenarios. So I see music as a kind of last refuge for the daydream in our 2026 universe. And, you know, one of the things I really want people to know is that there's real value to these experiences. And I think sometimes people's first instinct is the opposite, is to be like, oh, I wasn't paying good enough attention to the music. I got lost in my own thoughts. And I really want to highlight the way that that experience of getting lost in your own imaginings can be a really important, illuminating thing.
20: And allows us to make meaning, to put things into context, even if we don't realize that that's what we're doing.
19: Exactly, exactly.
20: When you were being very serious about being a pianist, how did you feel when you were playing music? Because you're playing to elicit emotions in others, but then on some level, you have to stay really focused on your fingers and your movement and not being overcome with your own daydreams. So
19: exactly. And I wonder if this is something about the limit of where I got as a pianist. Like, I suppose there must be artists that are like past this, but where I ended up stuck as a conservatory student of piano was really just so into the specifics, like the hyper specifics of the sound, like how loud this was, how exactly the micro timing that we're doing, what the phrasing is, you know, exactly all of that, that for sure when I was playing, but also really when I was listening. So I was a pianist, and especially listening to other pianists play, all I could think about was like, oh, what fingering are they probably using for that? Or right. I really, for myself anyway, had kind of lost some of this associative daydream catalyzing aspect of music. Now, perhaps if I'd stayed with it longer, maybe I would have, you know, gotten out the other end and gotten there. But I think there is something about kind of culture in maybe classical music particularly that maybe doesn't view the daydream as something meritorious. So I guess that's something that I, you know, would disagree with my conservatory self on, where I might have disdained these experiences and thought they meant I wasn't paying enough attention. And now, you know, midlife me really values them.
20: That's Elizabeth Margulis. She's a music cognition researcher at Princeton University in New Jersey. Her new book is Transported: The Everyday Magic of Musical Daydreams. We also wanted to hear from you. What are the songs that really take you to a different time and place?
9: There's so much music that transports me from wherever I'm sitting to a specific moment in time. Like, there are breakup songs that remind me of a certain person at a certain age.
1: Save me, free.
9: There's a song that I love, Carla Bonoff, that reminds me of a specific breakup, that I must have listened to that song over and over again for months. I remember the point of it was like, we wouldn't be here if you really loved me.
1: I've stayed behind.
7: The song that takes me back to a place that I love.
1: Sailing takes me away.
7: Is Sailing by Christopher Cross. It came out when I was in college, and every time I hear it, it sounds brand new to me. It just takes me back to a place where I want to be.
8: whenever I hear In Excess, that, and I can't think of which song, but I spent a junior semester in Italy. I had a good friend who was obsessed with In Excess, and we had mixtapes back then, and that was one of the ones I had with me. And anything by In Excess takes me back to Italy and eating way too much gelato and wonderful food and wandering around, seeing the Duomo and incredible art and the streets of Florence.
0: What's weapons, sharpened knives, makes one how the other half die.
21: When I hear the song Let It Be by the Beatles, I think of a spoof they did on Sesame Street when I was a kid called Letter B.

And I think of my mom specifically because she would always bring it up. So I kind of am imagining myself in front of my childhood television and my mom is there, even though it's really like a confluence of many memories, because she would always talk about how much she loved that little spoof, and it made like Sesame Street fun to watch for her as an adult because she got it, and it was like still fun for the kid because it's a fun song.

0: Yeah, I guess I would say the entire Bloodletting album by Concrete Blonde. I remember driving around Lake Calhoun in Minneapolis. We were just, my partner and I were just about ready to leave the city to move to New York, and it was a very sad time for me, and it was really difficult to leave a city I loved, and listening to that album driving around that lake was just sort of like our swan song to the city. So anytime I hear a song from that album, I think about that day.
1: We always love to hear from you. 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
1: This is The Pulse. I'm Mike and Scott. We're talking about music and the brain, how music can change our mood and allow our minds to wander. Music cognition researcher Elizabeth Margulis explores these themes in her new book, Transported: The Everyday Magic of Musical Daydreams. She says music can spark memories and have us revisit experiences, but it goes beyond that. Music can also take us to a place that we haven't experienced, right? So we can have a daydream while listening to music where we come up with a new scenario. We are maybe indulging

0: people kind of fabricate a story that goes with that emotion. But it's also possible, and I would say, you know, in my own research and the research I know, there's more evidence for this second account, which is that these imaginings can come first and themselves play into the emotional tenor of the music, right?
1: Elizabeth runs the Music Cognition Lab at Princeton University, and they conduct experiments to test people's reactions to music and what they're imagining.
0: I'm thinking of a song in our data set where people listen to it, and they kept telling us they had this sense that it was like a lonely cowboy who was looking out over a ghost town as like a tumbleweed drifted by. And, you know, that's a scenario that could give you a certain kind of emotional affordance, right? Like it's maybe feels lonely, kind of sad, like negative, something like that, right? And so it's also possible that these kind of semantic concrete associations come first and influence the emotional response.
1: When people listen to music in studies, I'm sure they can identify when there's no lyrics to the music, I'm sure people can identify the underlying emotions in a song, like this is upbeat, and this is happy, and this is sad. Do they also tend to have similar daydreams?
0: Yeah, that's the thing that was really so surprising to us when we first started looking at this. Because, you know, the way these experiments work is people come in one at a time to a sound attenuated booth in different parts of the country. And we play them excerpts that we've piloted a lot to know that they're unlikely to have heard before. And then we just give them this really unconstrained task, which is just tell us what you were imagining. So, you know, they could just quite literally say anything. And then when we go in using tools from machine learning and natural language processing to make quantitative sense of, you know, these huge data sets of free response descriptions, we see that they're really describing highly similar scenarios per excerpt. So, you know, one particular excerpt tends to really trigger one particular story for lots and lots of people in lots of different places throughout the U.S. So this is what I mean by that way that music is really carrying these associations that can be quite surprising to us, and we don't really know where they came from as listeners, yet surface something about our experience and the, you know, path we've taken through the world that got us to the point where this particular excerpt sounds like a cowboy and that excerpt sounds like a meadow, or, you know, or sounds like sneaking out of your house as a teenager.
1: And I'm wondering how much lyrics influence our daydreams too. You know, so if you're listening to The Suite of the Planets and you know, okay, the title here is Mars, then maybe that triggers something in your head, but it's very different from the experience of listening to Poison, where it's literally about like being alone and something being bad and a couple falling apart, you know. So it's kind of like the daydream is a little bit more pre-structured for you. So it's like,
0: yes,
1: paint by the numbers daydream.
0: Absolutely. And one of the things that's interesting there is that another really reliable trait level difference in music listening, and when I say this, you'll probably know exactly which of these two sides you're on. Some people really pay attention to the lyrics. They really know what they are, and that's a big part of their listening habits. And other people can hear the same song, you know, 95 times and really can just sing it on law and that kind of have no idea what was being said. And so you have kind of ready-made these two groups of people where you can ask questions about how important the lyrics are. And we've addressed that actually in different ways in our studies as well. In one example, we actually collected data live at a concert at here on campus at the Princeton University concert series. And actually, no, we had not known this was going to happen, but there was the composer and pianist Stephen Huff came out before they performed his piece and told the audience exactly what story he had been thinking of when he composed his music. And so we'd been prepping this experiment for months. We're going to like collect this data at this live event. And then we had no idea that this person was going to come out and, you know, tell the audience basically what it was about.
1: Oh, no.
0: But what was cool is that we were actually able to use that in our analysis in a way where we could look at the semantic similarity between what people

0: told us they imagined while listening to his piece, and what he had told them he had imagined in his speech. And what we saw is that absolutely what he said influenced what they imagined, but there was more similarity among audience members in what came to mind and the concrete things they were imagining that went beyond what he had said. So there was something extra from the music itself. So this was music without lyrics that was, driving a kind of shared imagining over and above the tip-off from the speech.
1: That's incredible, though, because I think we know that music can bring up all of these emotions, but it always feels very individual, I think, on some level. When we're consuming music, we're like, oh, I'm having this reaction. But it's amazing to me that composers can really engineer this into a song in a way.
0: Exactly. I think about film music composers as the kind of savants of this phenomenon. And when I introspect about it, what it tells me is that some of the things that we think about as individual and internally generated do have this collective, intersubjective kind of aspect, and that maybe we are downplaying in our reflexive conceptualization of ourselves and our interior lives and, what we contribute that's creative. Maybe we're not really acknowledging or aware of quite the level that there's this distributed network. The world we've built together is shaping, what we're able to think of as individuals.
1: What do you think is the impact of culture in terms of how music becomes embedded in our memory and is then interpreted? So, if I hear a tune and you hear the same tune, you and I will probably agree on this is sad or this is happy, right? But is that because we learned living in our culture as babies that this is a sad tune? Or is there something inherently sad about this that translates around the world?
0: Yeah, this is a great question. And we were lucky enough to get funding from the National Science Foundation to do cross-cultural research that addressed precisely this question. So we were able to take exactly the musical excerpts that we already knew had triggered these kinds of shared imaginings among US participants. And in this case, we traveled to a remote village in China called Dimen, where people speak Dong and have very little experience with Western media, play the same excerpts and find the same thing in the sense that people there very readily had an imagining come to mind. And what came to mind for particular songs tended to be quite similar among different people in Dimen. So we saw the same kind of intersubjective, kind of shared imagining. But what they imagined for a song was completely different from what people in the US imagined. And I can give you an example of that. There was an excerpt that people in the US immediately thought about someone alone in a house getting stalked by a murderer. People in Demon heard the same excerpt and all agreed that it sounded like something, but what it sounded like to them was having fun outside playing games with friends. So that's the level of difference that we're talking about. And so, again, I think that that underscores the way that this shared experience across a lifetime can ultimately result in these, what feel like these very intuitive, automatic associations with sounds that can be quite shared within that culture, but really not across cultures.
1: So if I'm thinking of, the sound like ma ma ma ma, that to anybody around here would signify like, okay, that didn't work out, and a dash dream, and yeah, that was a total bust. But if I take that sound somewhere else in the world, that might mean nothing, or it might just mean something fun or something good.
0: Right. And that's one of the things that I think is so fun and interesting about this is that, as we were thinking through, what it was like to hear this song this way or what it was like to hear it that way, we realized this is a really powerful kind of window behind someone's ears because it's, a shared sensory experience. Like you're hearing the same thing, but the entire kind of associative feeling, imagined world about it can be quite different. And, if we're going to sit around and talk about our dreams, that tends to be pretty deadly and boring because, like, you know, whatever came to me, it's like, you know. But what's cool about musical daydreams is because there's a shared grounding in this perceptual reality, you can actually be like, oh, and kind of start to imagine what it would be like to hear something differently. I've used this even with my parents. I've used it with my teenage children, where it's just a really cool way into someone else's inner life and tends to provoke pretty amazing conversations. It's gotten us through many a car ride.
1: And I'm thinking about music is so connected to like images, to memory, to emotions. You know, I remember one time I was sound designing an audio piece and there was something about clouds. And then I wanted a specific sound and I was remembering that I had probably seen or heard that sound in a movie and it was something about Jesus. And then I literally Googled like the sound of Jesus ascending to heaven. And then I found it and it was like that like, where the clouds open up, but I found it eventually.
0: Wait, that's amazing. Because this is actually something that we're really interested in, is looking at how this works, that we're like using LLMs in various ways to try to figure out, you know, whether this works the other way around. Like, can you have an imaginative prompt and generate the music? I mean, that's kind of what you did and you're Googling. So
1: it took a couple of of searches.
0: Okay, yeah.
1: But it's sort of like I knew exactly what that sound was. And I had this really vivid association of it with like Jesus going up to heaven and the heavens opening up. But then to find that sound then is like a whole other issue, yeah. You know?
0: Yeah, I mean, one thing we tried was looking at production music libraries that they have for film music. Like, you can subscribe to these libraries and they have search terms like, I want something that's nostalgic but bittersweet, you know, and then there'll be sound clips you can use to kind of support that.
1: What could be some of the applications of the research that you and other people are doing in this field?
0: Yes.
1: There is this very strong connection to memory, and we're seeing music being used with people who have Alzheimer's and other cognitive decline. But what else could we do?
0: Yeah. So, you know, in terms of clinical applications, I'm also excited about the potential for things like anxiety and depression, where, you know, that really can show up in stock patterns of spontaneous thought. So if you have something that's as easy and low barrier to entry as pressing play on a song that can really jumpstart a new mental space for you, that's potentially quite powerful. And I mean, I really do think that we see people using music that way pretty intuitively. So that's a lovely thing that perhaps could be developed even further. To me, there's just this whole range from applications in kind of health settings to just everyday kind of potential for connection and understanding.
1: Elizabeth Margulis is a professor of music and director of the Music Cognition Lab at Princeton University. Her new book is called Transported: The Everyday Magic of Musical Daydreams. Coming up, how our brains turn music into an experience.
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1: That's next on The Pulse.
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1: This is The Pulse. I'm Mike and Scott. We're talking about music and the brain.
14: I was listening to the symphonies of William Boyce on the way to our interview, and I find them incredibly beautiful. And it just causes my mind to wander and think about myself as just a cog in a great machine.
1: That's Daniel Levitin. He's an award-winning musician and record producer, but also a neuroscientist. So what happens to you when you are either playing music or you're listening music and you're really just like entranced in the moment? Where does your mind go?
14: Part of the story is rather new. In the last 15 years, we've discovered something called the default mode network in the brain. This was first identified as a mode by Mark Raichel at Washington University. And then the network, the brain regions, were sorted out by Vinod Menon at Stanford. And the idea is that the natural tendency of your brain is mind wandering. If you're not exerting willful control, your mind is going to wander. And so we call that the default mode. And when we're at work or, you know, in a conversation, usually we're directing our attention to what's in front of us. And that takes up a lot of neural resources. And at some point, our attention flags and wants to go into daydreaming where you're not really in control of your thoughts. They're loosely connected. That default mode turns out to be restorative and healthful. And if we can get to it more often, we're more productive in our work and happier in our lives.
1: Music has been seen as a positive force for our well-being and even as a healing force for centuries. But Daniel says in the Western world, that healing aspect faded in the late 19th century.
14: Germany and Austria were the nexus point for the first laboratories that studied human behavior in a replicable and scientific way. And at that point, we became skeptical. If you can't show that it works with a control group, then maybe it doesn't really work. But what happened in World War II, we had a lot of wounded veterans, and the VA hospitals discovered that playing them music really helped relieve post-traumatic stress disorder and anxiety. And so music was kind of used, but not systematically, and it was considered fringy and kind of wacky because, you know, you didn't have the evidence for it like you had evidence for things like washing your hands, the germ theory of disease, or penicillin, or things like that. But I think what really turned the tide was Marcus Raichel, who did the first neuroimaging studies. He's at Washington University, and my mentor, Michael Posner, at University of Oregon, put people in brain scanners for the first time in 1998. And that gave us a tangible way, a replicable and biological way to understand the nature of thought. You could actually catch people in the act of thinking and see what their brains were doing. And among the first studies done were people listening to music. And so that made it okay to start studying music again.
1: What do we know about how the brain processes music? I know it's very, very complicated, but what can that process tell us about how music might impact healing, mood, and different illnesses?
14: To begin with, music affects every part of the brain that has so far been mapped, and it hits some parts of the brain sooner than others. The emotional centers, including the amygdala, the movement centers and the cerebellum. So just in the way that a sudden loud sound can startle you and make you jump, so can a sudden change in music. I'm thinking of Haydn's Surprise Symphony, where everything's going along smoothly and suddenly there's a loud blast of a note. Haydn's trying to wake up the people in the audience who might have been sleeping. That startle center is pre-conscious. You just move when you hear a loud sound. And that's part of the reason why music can be so powerful, because it's constantly, continually engaging the startle center, not necessarily startling you, but it's connected to that. Music can bring you goosebumps and it can make you want to move. Then there are the more cognitive parts of it, rhythm, pitch, melody, harmony, loudness and softness, timbre, the quality that separates the various instruments from one another when they're playing the same note. All those qualities I just mentioned are processed in separate circuits in the brain. Doesn't seem like it, but they are. And they can have differential effects on us, and we can attend to them. You can attend to just the rhythm and ignore the rest. If you're that kind of person, you probably become a drummer. Just kidding. But, you know, you can clap your hands, or you can sing along, or you can do both, which indicates you're attending to one feature or another. And the impact of these is what helps facilitate the different healing modalities.
1: Do we make music in the brain, put it together in the brain in a similar way as our vision puts together a picture? On some level, you know, there's a lot of processing that we do to color and to all these things to give us the experience.
14: I really like the way you put that. Does the brain put it together? Because perception, whether it's vision or auditory, is a constructive process. What we're getting from our sense organs are little bits and pieces, representations of the world, not the world itself. And so all that's happening in the auditory system is your eardrum is wiggling in and out. That's the only information you have. You sit in an orchestra concert or in a jazz club, your eardrum's wiggling in and out. And from that, your brain has to construct some representation of, oh, there's Art Blakey on the drums and Wynton Marsalis on the trumpet, and they sound different and they're playing different things. And that wiggling in and out leads to a chain of electrochemical activity. The duration of the notes get extracted, and those are tied together into a representation of rhythm. The pitches get tied together into melody and harmony. And eventually you have a song. It happens so fast in the brain that all you perceive, all you understand is the song itself. But if we could slow time down and look at the order of milliseconds, it's being put together. And so I would say, technically speaking, music doesn't exist in the world. It exists in the brain of the perceiver. What's in the world are molecules being disturbed. Your brain has to interpret them as music.
1: It seems like it would lead to a really individualized experience. And I know people experience music very differently, but then there are things that we all agree on, like harmonies or a certain note sounding pleasant or not. There is a lot of agreement there, which is kind of surprising given what you just said.
14: This is part of the wonderful paradox of the brain, which is that all brains are different. No two people have identical genetics. And so everybody's experience is unique and personal to them. And yet, the paradox is there are some commonalities. Vinod Menon and I put people in a brain scanner some years ago and found that when people listen to the same music, even if they're not listening at the same time, their brain waves synchronize with one another. More recently, it was shown that people at a concert, their brain waves synchronize. They are literally on the same wavelength.
1: Music is becoming a bigger part of treating different movement disorders. What are we learning about how music can impact people's quality of life?
14: So let's take Parkinson's disease, which is increasingly common because we're living longer and it's a disease that's associated with aging. And many Parkinson's patients lose the ability to walk smoothly or to maintain a steady gait. They'll freeze while they're walking, or they can't get started. And this is because of degradation in the movement circuits, the circuits that govern movement in the basal ganglia, a loss of dopamine there. And if we play the music that's at the tempo of their gait, their walking speed, there are redundant circuits that can synchronize to that beat, just like you would stamp your foot or snap your fingers, what we call entrainment. And those circuits kickstart the movement again, as it were. They get people moving, and they can maintain a steady gait as long as the music is playing, and even after the music stops, because they are able to imagine the beat in their brains. And so this is a huge thing for people with Parkinson's, whose loss of mobility prevents them from getting good exercise and oxygenated blood, and is, you know, just a huge quality of life decrement, not mm-hmm. being able to move around. And, you know, there are videos on YouTube of Parkinson's patients listening to music and being able to give up their walker and the person they were holding on to.
1: And is the mechanism that the beat kind of just kicks the brain into gear, or what is actually happening there?
14: The mechanism is that there are populations of neurons that fire in synchrony with the beat of music. And so those neurons firing in synchrony as a network are able to train your movement center to move in synchrony. We have automatic connections between our ear and our motion sense, our motion planning. And the reason is the startle reflex. If you hear a sudden loud noise, you got to get out of the way without thinking. Because if it's an avalanche or a tiger coming to attack you, you can't stop and try to analyze the problem. So as soon as sound hits your eardrum and it goes immediately to motor centers in the cortex and in the so-called reptilian brain.
1: Since there is such a strong connection between music and memory, there is also a lot of interest in using music when working with patients who have memory loss. How could that come into play?
14: One of the great tragedies of Alzheimer's and other forms of dementia is an agitation that occurs from not knowing where you are or how you got there, looking in the mirror and not recognizing yourself. And so a complete loss of a sense of self. Who am I? Am I somebody who likes chocolate ice cream or vanilla? Do I even like ice cream? I don't remember. But if we play people in this condition music from their youth, they still remember it. They can sing along. They remember those songs. The music from the ages of, say, 10 to 20 holds a privileged spot in our memories, and it's deep enough down that it's one of the last things to go. It's why Tony Bennett was able to still sing with advanced Alzheimer's, why Glenn Campbell was able to tour with Alzheimer's. And so in patients like these, one of the big problems for caregivers is the agitation and aggression they feel, understandably. And the music completely neutralizes that, restoring a sense of self.
1: What do you think it is about music that makes it so easily embedded in our memories? What makes it so sticky?
14: Well, I think it's sticky because it has so many attributes. It's a very complex stimulus. It's got rhythm, pitch, melody, harmony, timbre. Melody is a very powerful way of sticking in your head. And we now believe that one of the reasons we have music, we humans have been around for 50,000 years, but we've only had written language for about 5,000 of those years. So for a long, long time, when we needed to remember something, generally the way it was remembered is that it would be embedded in a song. There were songs for how to cook this plant so that it wouldn't poison you, and songs about where the well was so that you wouldn't forget, songs about don't go over that mountaintop. So-and-so's uncle went there years ago, and there's an angry tribe over there, and he never came back. So, you know, melodies are a memory aid, and that's one of the reasons they're sticky. And when you put words in there, especially with the mutually reinforcing cues of rhyme and rhythm and meter, you've got a formula for a successful memory.
1: Daniel Levitin is a neuroscientist, cognitive psychologist, and musician. He's the author of I Heard There Was a Secret Chord, Music as Medicine. That's our show for this week. The Pulse is a production of WHYY in Philadelphia. You can find us wherever you get your podcasts. Our health and science reporters are Alan Yu and Liz Tung. Charlie Kyer is our engineer. Our producers are Nicole Curry and Lindsay Lazarski. I'm Mike Itzcott. Thank you for listening.
15: Knees and ankle, baby, one, two, again. Knees and ankle, baby, one, two, three. Knees and ankle, baby, one, two, three. Knees and ankle, knees and ankle, knees and ankle, baby, one, two, three.
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12: You're listening to WNYC. We're expecting another sunny day today with a high around 90 degrees. Tonight should be clear with a low of 70. And for your Sunday, we do have a small chance for an afternoon shower. Otherwise, it'll be partly sunny with a high again right around 90 degrees.
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20: In a capital city in the British Isles, people are forced to flee their homes by a mob.
21: Anti-immigrant violence erupted in Belfast this week, in part stoked by the world's first trillionaire, Elon Musk.
22: Elon Musk writing on X this week, "Only by protesting repeatedly and loudly will there be any change."
21: From WNYC New York, this is On the Media. I'm Michael Loewinger. Also on this week's show, two of network TV's biggest news shows made news. The president stormed out of an interview with NBC.
23: Let's call it quits because I've had enough.
21: And fired 60 Minutes correspondent Scott Pelley had words for CBS's new management.
24: There was a thumb on the scale for the president's version of events. That was a level of political influence that I had never seen in 37 years at CBS News.
21: Go behind the headlines with us after this.
25: Live from NPR News in Washington, I'm Windsor Johnston. A white tarp now covers scaffolding outside the Kennedy Center in Washington, D.C., where a legal battle has been playing out over the building's new signage, which bears President Trump's name. According to the New York Times, crews began working to remove Trump's name overnight, just hours after the center requested a 12-hour extension of a court-ordered deadline. The Times says one of its photographers was able to peek through the tarp and saw one of the letters being removed. Earlier this year, the Kennedy Center's Trump-aligned board voted to add the president's name to the venue. The move sparked a lawsuit filed by Democratic lawmakers who argue only Congress has the authority to change the center's name. The Washington National Opera has filed a lawsuit against the federal government. The complaint alleges that the Kennedy Center owes the orchestra more than $17 million in donations. NPR's Isabella Gomez Sarmiento reports.
26: The WNO's lawsuit accuses the Kennedy Center of wrongfully withholding several years' worth of donations and contributions. The Opera and Performing Arts Center ended their long-term affiliation earlier this year. In the complaint, the WNO states that the opera's funds were managed by the Kennedy Center, but that they were supposed to remain two separate legal entities. The opera claims it has been trying to collect the funds for over 5 months to no avail. In a statement shared with NPR, the Kennedy Center says the opera had a deficit. It calls the lawsuit meritless and says it plans to pursue a countersuit. Isabella Gomez Sarmiento, NPR News.
25: SpaceX had a banner day on its stock market debut on Friday. NPR's John Ruich reports it made Elon Musk the world's first trillionaire.
27: SpaceX broke records with its IPO, raising $75 billion. And when the shares traded on the NASDAQ, demand was strong. The stock opened up 11% from the IPO price and ended the day up more than 19%, making SpaceX one of the biggest companies on Earth by market cap. Some experts say it's overvalued, though. The company has a unique toehold in rocketry and satellite communications, and it's also involved in artificial intelligence. But it lost $5 billion last year and another $4 billion in the first quarter of this year. SpaceX doesn't lack for ambition. It wants to put people on Mars. But its path to profitability is unclear. John Ruwitch, NPR News.
25: Only about 21 countries in the world have a GDP over the trillion-dollar mark. The U.S. and China lead the way. The president of Cuba has announced economic reforms to attract investment and involve Cubans abroad in the economy. The announcement comes amid a severe economic crisis with power outages and shortages. The U.S. tightened oil supply restrictions on the island in January. This is NPR. Anthropic says it will disable its latest AI models known as Fable 5 and Mythos 5. The move came after the White House ordered the company to suspend the use of the models for use by foreign nationals, citing national security concerns. It marks the government's biggest step to date to restrict access to the most advanced AI models. The FBI is warning FIFA World Cup fans not to fly drones around stadiums, festivals, and other event locations. Host cities, including Atlanta, are establishing temporary flight restrictions. Lily Oppenheimer from member station WABE in Atlanta reports.
0: Waves of green jerseys erupted into cheers across Atlanta as Mexico beat South Africa in the first match of the World Cup on Thursday. Thousands turned up at fan fests, including at the city's downtown Centennial Olympic Park. But the FBI says during all the partying, at least three people had their drones seized. The FBI warns the park is now one of several temporary flight restriction areas, or TFRs. The FBI's Marlo Graham warns drones have become a nationwide security concern during the World Cup.
2: Violations can result in criminal fines up to $100,000, 1 year in prison, and seizure of your drone.
0: Graham says you should always check TFRs on the Federal Aviation Administration website before you fly. For NPR News, I'm Lily Oppenheimer in Atlanta.
25: I'm Windsor Johnston, NPR News, in Washington.
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3: 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I'm Brooke Gladstone.
21: And I'm Michael Loewinger. This week, Elon Musk took his company SpaceX public in an IPO billed as the largest in history.
4: SpaceX is on track to become the most valuable company ever to go public and make its founder Elon Musk the first trillionaire.
21: You'd think he'd have his hands full with that, but apparently Musk has also had time to write many, many, many racist posts on X, some of which helped spark violent riots in the UK over the last couple of weeks. The events this week began on Monday when a Sudanese man was arrested and charged with attempted murder for stabbing a white man in Northern Ireland.
22: The attack comes amid escalating tension over immigration across Europe.
21: A video of the gruesome incident immediately appeared on social media, and then
22: Elon Musk writing on X this week, "Only by protesting repeatedly and loudly will there be any change."
21: The next day, masked vigilantes stormed immigrant homes and businesses in Belfast.
20: In a capital city in the British Isles, people are forced to flee their homes by a mob which was intent on causing havoc and setting fires. It is a shocking reality and a terrifying experience for those who had to grab what they could and run for their lives.
21: The week before, in the streets of Southampton, England, anger over another knife attack drew anti-migration protesters, some of whom turned violent.
5: Some more footage here of riot police clashing with protesters.
21: In that case, a British Sikh man stabbed and killed a young white man last December. When police arrived at the scene, they mistook the victim, Henry Novak, for the perpetrator and handcuffed him. In body cam footage, you can hear Novak say he's been stabbed and can't breathe, to which a police officer says,
7: "You've been stabbed? Whereabouts?" "I don't think you have, mate."
21: The murderer was sentenced to life in prison, but it was the release of the police body cam footage that set off the most recent chain of events, spurred in part by posts from a notorious conspiracy theorist.
1: Tommy Robinson is the most prominent far-right activist in the UK.
21: David Gilbert is a reporter at Wired covering disinformation and online extremism. He says things really heated up after Elon Musk reposted one of Robinson's videos.
1: He has a huge amount of followers online, but what he's really expert at is inciting anger, stoking tensions, and making it seem as if the UK is under attack from minorities.
21: And what effect did that video that he shared, that Elon Musk reposted, what effect did that video have?
1: When he put out a call for people to show up at the police station that night, then hundreds of protesters showed up and he showed up with them and he was able to speak to the crowd.
6: Henry's murder, I've spoke about this for 20 years. I said, you'll be a victim of a race gang, i.e. Pakistani Muslims, will be beating up a white kid. The police will turn up, they jump on the white kid. Every time, I've seen it my whole life, they jump on the white kid.
21: And then, barely a week later, at 10:30 p.m. on Monday night on a Belfast street, bystanders captured video of the moment a Sudanese man, Hadi Aloded, pinned another man, Stephen Ogilvy, to the ground, attacking him with a knife. Ogilvy is now in a coma after losing one eye and suffering wounds to his neck and face. Give me the roadmap of how we went from a bystander video to violence in the streets of Belfast in just 24 hours.
1: As you said, it was 10:30 at night in Belfast. Someone videoed it. We don't know who. They posted it online. Exactly 1 hour later, Tommy Robinson posted the video. That video got 6 million views. A few hours later, Elon Musk responded to Tommy Robinson and then spent the next 24 hours posting consistently about this case. Many major US accounts on X started amplifying the video. When people woke up in the UK on Tuesday morning after the incident, by 7 a.m., people were posting about having protests in Belfast and other cities in Northern Ireland. Far-right groups on Facebook started organizing. Then Elon Musk posted about the protest and said that this is enough. We have to take a stance. People have to push back against this. And by 7 p.m. that evening, there were masked men on the street who were kicking in doors of migrants, setting fire to vehicles, terrorizing migrant communities across Belfast. There's a very few people who are orchestrating this. While much of it is happening on major platforms like X and Facebook, the real hardcore organization is actually happening on other platforms in Telegram chats where they are talking about OPSEC. They are talking about covering tattoos, wearing nondescript clothes, covering their face, making sure that no one is videoing what they're doing, that they are not wearing smartwatches, that they're not wearing anything identifiable, no digital devices.
21: This call for retribution and protest, which quickly turned into a violent attack on immigrant communities in Belfast, was effectively the narrative cover for a network of people who, in a sort of carefully planned way, sprung into action as if they were training for this sort of moment.
1: That is exactly what happened. One of the groups is part of the wider Active Club Network, which is a white supremacist network based in the US, which has a footprint that's growing across the globe. The group that was involved heavily in the kind of planning of these incidents is an offshoot of the Active Club movement for teenagers. So the idea of this movement is that it's based on fitness and male bonding. But what it's actually doing is facilitating the radicalization of young white males into these white supremacist and often neo-Nazi ideologies.
21: Elon Musk wrote, "Murderous migrants beheading innocent people in their hometown is what's making people angry, not social media." He reposted messages claiming that British Prime Minister Keir Starmer, quote, "hates white people." This is just like white supremacist great replacement theory, right?
1: It has been repackaged recently under a term called remigration, which is something that has been bubbling up in Europe for a few years and has been embraced by the Trump administration recently. So it's this idea that white people are under attack and so therefore we need to kick everyone else out that doesn't look like us.
21: Yeah, and last month you traveled to Porto, Portugal to cover the Remigration Conference, which featured some key far-right American figures, including the ex-commander of Border Patrol, Greg Bovino. And you wrote about the increasing collaboration between American and European far-right Remigration believers. How does this international movement fit into the story of what's happened in Belfast and Southampton?
1: I was amazed at the number of Americans who had traveled to Porto. Figures like Bovino, you had members of the New York Young Republicans Club, Jared Taylor, who's a very prominent white supremacist from the US. You had members of Patriot Front. We can link it to what's happening in Belfast because the Patriot Front and active clubs in the US have a very, very close relationship. So in what we see in the north of Ireland at the moment is these active club networks who have become very involved in what's happening there. They see it as a huge success. They are now holding up this as an example of what other groups across the globe in the US and Europe can do when it comes to fighting back against this claim that they're being replaced. These networks are getting stronger. They are communicating more easily. And I think that's what we saw in Belfast is that it spread across X so quickly and they started posting about it, saying this is evidence of why we need to have this extremely racist policy of remigration.
21: The term remigration is a very benign term to describe a very, very violent policy agenda. What are these people imagining would happen?
1: They have a 30-year plan that would happen in three phases. The first phase would see the worst of the worst, what we're seeing in the US at the moment, where they're trying to deport people who are threats to society, have criminal records and are there illegally. The second phase would see people who are in the country legally, but are not citizens and who have not assimilated and are not white, and they should be sent back to their countries as well. But what the third phase shows is what these people really want. They would look at citizens who do not assimilate to the Western cultures, traditions, and religions. For example, if they are still practicing religions other than Christianity, if they're cooking foods that are not traditional foods in Germany or France or the UK or America, then they would be kicked out.
21: And who gets to decide what assimilation looks like?
1: When I asked Martin Selner, who was called the godfather of remigration at the conference in Portugal, who exactly decides this, he couldn't really give me an answer. Ultimately, it comes down to whoever's in power will decide. This movement is still relatively fringe. In that conference in Porto, there were elected officials, a number of them from Germany, some from Spain, speaking at the conference, listening. 5 years ago, no one had heard about this policy. Now you have dozens of Americans traveling thousands of miles to go to a conference to listen to it.
21: This was not the first time that Elon Musk has been accused of inciting violence in the UK and the rest of Europe. Why is he so fixated on these crimes and European politics? What does he want out of this?
1: I kind of ask myself that question a lot. The only thing I can think of is that as a result of his posts, things happen in the UK. People love him here. People talk this week about how if it hadn't been for X and Elon Musk, we'd never heard about this attack on Stephen Ogilvie in Belfast, which is patently untrue, obviously, but they believe that he is this truth teller and he is giving them the power to speak.
21: I mean, I think he believes the things that he's saying. Intentionally or not, it seems like his ability to whip up violence in the streets, it likely gives him leverage with, I would imagine, like European regulators who oversee his companies. For a month now, the UK government has been discussing a potential ban of X, which allows users to use Grok AI to create pornographic images of women and minors. Keir Starmer has recently said that he wants to amend a law to require social media companies to take down inflammatory posts in the middle of such riots. If I were a lawmaker, I would be thinking this is exactly the kind of thing we can expect if we try to meddle with Elon Musk's ex, right?
1: Yeah, he knows the power that he has. His repeated attacks on Keir Starmer kind of showed he clearly does not fear lawmakers or authorities in the UK or the EU. I think for years, lawmakers in the EU have been seen as the ones who have been actually holding big tech in the US to account. But ultimately, they've fined them hundreds of millions of dollars. So what? The big tech companies don't care. They'll tie everything up in court for years. And if they do have to pay it in the end, that's fine. They can pay it. They've made enough money.
21: I have to ask you, you have been covering disinformation, political extremism for a long time. And a lot of what you write about are figures in the United States. But you're an Irish writer, you live in Ireland. What does it feel like to watch some of these political movements, figures like Elon Musk, export some of these political movements to where you live?
1: It's terrifying, really. For years when I've been covering this stuff, it didn't really touch me personally because I wouldn't interact one-to-one with people in the real world who were kind of believed much of the stuff that I was covering.
21: Like COVID, QAnon and Pizzagate and that kind of thing.
1: Exactly. COVID changed that overnight. People went down rabbit holes. WhatsApp groups were set up across the country. People got paranoid and they started to believe everything. That group of people who started off believing that COVID was a hoax and not wanting to take the vaccine, they've stayed in those groups, but those groups have morphed to become anti-immigrant racist groups. I suppose for a long time, I felt insulated to an extent by being so far away from a lot of the people I cover. But now I'm actually interacting with them on a daily basis. So it's a big change.
21: It's frightening to see what's just happened in Belfast boomerang back to the United States. Brian Kilmeade of Fox and Friends this week said this to Department of Homeland Security Secretary Mark Wayne Mullen on air.
8: They're standing up because their leaders have let them down in their own streets, trying to take their country back. They want to label them as racist. All they want to be is Irish. They want Ireland back. I see a lot of the same fights here.
1: Brian Kilmeade is completely wrong. A lot of people in the North are incredibly angry about this because this kind of exemplifies a lot of the content that's been posted online about how this is Irish people, nationalists and loyalists, uniting to fight back against the minorities. And there's been memes going around about how loyalists and nationalists in the North, this is the thing that they're going to unite over. That is not true. The groups that we see on the streets of Belfast are loyalist groups that want to stay loyal to the British Crown. They do not want Ireland to be a united country. They want to be British. And that's a very key point that is being missed in a lot of the conversations that are happening about what's happening in Belfast this week.
21: What should listeners look out for when they're reading coverage of these riots?
1: People need to realize why people like Elon Musk and Tommy Robinson are saying the things they're saying. And what they're saying in simple terms is that there is a massive global conspiracy taking place where white people are being replaced in their own countries by minorities. And in the coverage of this story, that has not been really explicitly called out. It's incredibly important to call out what they're trying to do. They don't care about Stephen Ogilvie or Henry Novak. Both the victims' families explicitly said, we do not want our family members' death or injuries to be exploited. Tommy Robinson and Elon Musk do not care. They just see an opportunity to exploit this suffering, to push home this narrative. That's something that needs to be more explicitly called out in media coverage when these incidents happen.
21: David, thank you for doing this work.
1: Thanks for having me and thanks for talking about this. It's important.
21: David Gilbert is a reporter at Wired covering disinformation and online extremism.
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21: And I'm Michael Lowinger. As social media spread disinfo is helping to foment unrest and ocean away, a stalwart of the old media, 60 Minutes, one of the few trusted gatekeepers still standing, is being rocked from within. It all started a couple weeks ago when CBS News editor-in-chief Barry Weiss fired a bunch of staffers from the team at 60 Minutes. Among them, executive producer Tanya Simon and correspondents Sharon Alfonsi and Cecilia Vega. On the same day, Weiss installed a new executive producer at the program. Like herself, he's a former New York Times columnist with no prior TV news experience.
0: All hell broke loose at 60 Minutes.
21: Oliver Darcy is the founder of the newsletter Status and a former media reporter at CNN.
0: I can't imagine that CBS management thought this was going to go over well, but I don't believe they anticipated it going this far off the rails.
21: When newly minted executive producer Nick Bilton met his 60 Minutes team a few days after the mass firings, Darcy was leaked an audio recording of the encounter.
0: Scott Pelley, the longtime CBS News journalist and the longtime 60 Minutes correspondent, who was the only correspondent in the room, and he just goes off on Nick Bilton, says he's not basically qualified for his role, says that Barry Weiss is not qualified for her role, says that David Ellison, he doesn't use David Ellison's name, but it's pretty obvious who he's talking about, that David Ellison brought Barry Weiss into CBS News to kill 60 Minutes and that that's exactly what she's doing. And I listened to the audio and it was a really extraordinary, very tense meeting.
21: What have you learned about the new leader of 60 Minutes, Nick Bilton?
0: Nick came in a little hot, if you will. He did a bunch of interviews and sounded pretty condescending, to be totally frank. In one of the interviews with Semaphore, they ask him, what do you think about not having any television experience? Does that intimidate you? And he says, no. Basically, if I need someone to push the button to go live on the air, there are people that I can have push the button for me, and very much diminish the role of the people who work at 60 Minutes and what it takes to go on air with a story. If he had not engendered a lot of goodwill just in the rollout, he was at one point telling Scott Pelley, you don't intimidate me, man, I'm not going to be intimidated by this role. And it sounded very adversarial. And that was not really a great way to come in, given the trauma the 60 Minutes team had just experienced. If you think about it, these are people who have worked together for decades. And then they just watched the new boss at CBS News, Barry Weiss, come in and fire them without any explanation.
21: After their altercation in that meeting, Scott Pelley is summoned by Barry Weiss and some other bigwigs at CBS, and he's fired soon after that. He gave a big interview to the New York Times about his side of things, his shock and confusion about the whole ordeal.
2: You were just fired from the news organization, which you were at the heart of for 37 years.
12: I can't believe I'm hearing those words.
21: Which went viral.
12: There was a thumb on the scale for the president's version of events that I felt was a level of political influence that I had never seen in 37 years at CBS News.
0: We learned this week that David Ellison called Leslie Stahl, the 60 Minutes correspondent, and apologized to her for how this had all gone down, suggested or said that this was his top priority and he wanted to make things right. And that's something you wouldn't say if you thought things were okay, right? And the fact that David Ellison, who is busy trying to convince regulators around the world to approve a $110 billion deal to purchase Warner Brothers Discovery, is now taking time out of his day to clean up Barry Weiss's mess does not seem to bode well for her. Whether this means he will ultimately relieve her of her duties, I think, is the open question. And I would not expect anything to happen on that front until Ellison closes his merger, because he's not going to want to rock the boat with the Trump administration, which very much seems to like the direction that Barry Weiss is pushing CBS.
21: You reported that since this all went down, Barry Weiss has pretty much left the newsroom at CBS. She's kind of MIA.
0: My understanding is she has this office suite on the sixth floor of CBS News' headquarters in New York, and that suite is where her lieutenants, her top deputies, are, and that's where she is. And to even get in the suite, it's locked. You have to have a key card that has special access, and it's hard to stress. That is very abnormal for a news executive. Typically, editors, the editor-in-chief, they are in the newsroom, they're of the people, they are working on stories with the reporters and producers. The only parallel that I can think of is Chris Licht, who was the ill-fated CNN boss, and Chris did the same thing. It signals at the very least that she's distant from staff,

0: And they're supposed to be working on that right now. These are 60-minute stories. These aren't stories that are turned around in a few hours or a day like you might see on cable news. These are well-researched, they're well-fact-checked, and they often require flying the correspondents to all different corners of the world. They're down 4 correspondents right now. They don't know who's coming in the door next. So it's a mess. Some people have speculated inside the 60 Minutes that they're going to have some trouble getting on the air, maybe not for the first 1 or 2 episodes, but after that, they won't have many stories in the bank that they can pull from.
1: Obviously, the state of TV news is not great, but 60 Minutes was enjoying some real success. Paramount itself noted that viewership increased by 9% for the most recent season, and Scott Pelley told the New York Times that the show's digital reach increased by over 100% last year. And yet, Weiss believed the show needed to be overhauled?
0: It doesn't make any sense. If you judge 60 Minutes on any metric, like they were exceeding all the metrics, it's a critically acclaimed show. They had just won 2 Emmys. There were no major journalistic disasters that she could point to and say, look, this wasn't really great. We had this really big black eye this season. So nothing there. They were producing solid journalism. As you mentioned, they were averaging 9.1 million viewers this season, which was a 9% increase year over year, which is, you know, again, in the era of declining linear television reach, that's great. The show's not staying flat. It's going up. It's crazy. And they've been enjoying massive success on digital. In fact, the numbers that Scott Pelley, you said, were referring to are actually in a press release that Paramount itself put out on May 21st. They said that total video views across social platforms were up 185%. They said that total engagement with their content on social was up 137%. TikTok numbers up 85%. Instagram numbers up 65%. They say in here that there were 2.5 billion views on social media. It seems to me that either Paramount was not telling the truth on May 21st when they hailed how well 60 Minutes was doing on digital, or they're not really telling us the truth now as they're trying to find an excuse for blowing up the show.
1: This leads to the question that everyone is asking and arguing about. Why did they so aggressively target this show? On MS Now and other liberal media spaces, we've heard that the goal here was to purposefully ruin 60 Minutes and CBS.
2: The goal here is to destroy the brand, because that's what's happened. Because you have not only 60 Minutes basically gutted, like a dead tree from the inside, but you also have this tremendous anxiety over at CBS News.
1: Do you think we're witnessing a grand plan to incapacitate an outlet critical of this administration? Or is this just incompetence?
0: It could be a mixture of both. It's not just liberal talking heads saying this. It's Scott Pelley. It's Steve Kroft, the longtime 60 Minutes correspondent, who told me that he never thought he would see that 60 Minutes would be, quote, executed by the president of the United States. And honestly, even if it's not a direct result, if 60 Minutes were not getting under Donald Trump's skin, it's hard for me to imagine they would blow up the show. Because again, by every other metric, it's doing really well. So the only thing that makes sense really is that David Ellison, who is doing everything he can to ingratiate himself with the president of the United States, decided that, you know, something needed to be done about 60 Minutes. Now, maybe he didn't say destroy the program. Maybe it was relayed to Barry Weiss that it needed to be more fair or open-minded to the rest of America, some version of that. And maybe she's just an incompetent manager and just executed this entire thing really poorly. We don't know what happened, but I think we'd all be fools not to believe that Donald Trump ranting about 60 Minutes in public is not also communicating that to them in private. And whatever the Ellisons are telling Donald Trump, it's music to his ears, because the entire administration is saying, we can't wait for you to get CNN next.
1: Tom Lay at Defector had this hypothesis. I'm going to read from his piece. Weiss is failing at this because she's not actually a propagandist. She's a culture warrior who sees every step of her career as part of a process in which she is bringing her enemies to heel. Does that analysis hold water for you?
0: I'm not sure. I think that Barry Weiss likes to be a disruptor, and I think that's worked kind of well for her on Substack, or at least on the internet in general. She seems to be someone who generates controversy, which becomes attention.

0: attention, which grows her numbers and builds her following to be bigger. And I think that works to some extent on the internet, but television news is a lot different. CBS News has never been in the public discourse more than it is today. And their ratings are still really, really bad. I believe that in May, CBS Mornings, their flagship morning show with Gail King, it had its worst rated May on record ever. And her big thing that she's done prior to this was the evening news with Tony DeCoppel, who is her handpicked anchor. And that show has suffered the worst ratings of the 21st century under her watch. It's hard to get in her mind, but it just seems to me like she doesn't understand who the CBS News audience is. And she doesn't understand that attention on CBS News does not translate into ratings the same way it might on the internet.
1: Let's zoom out a bit. In 2024, CBS reported The Late Show with Stephen Colbert captured $70.2 million in advertising, while 60 Minutes caught $79.7 million. But as Variety's Brian Steinberg reported, advertisers are moving away from both of those formats towards sports, streaming, and live entertainment. So even though 60 Minutes was still making money, is there something to the idea that its future success was not something that CBS could count on, that there was legitimate reason to start shaking up the show?
0: Yeah, I mean, there's definitely legitimate reason to be planning for a post-linear television future. If you're not planning for that future right now, I think it'd be irresponsible. I think the question is, how do you do it? And I can't imagine that anyone thinks that Barry Weiss is doing a good job here. Do you fire the people who are posting really good digital numbers? Or do you say, hey, you guys are doing really good on digital. I saw that we had like a record year across social media. How do we do better there?
1: This whole situation is kind of a win-win for MAGA. If Weiss succeeds in kind of turning CBS News into this engine of anti-woke content, that's good for the White House. Or if it burns the place down and liberal viewers get up and leave like they did with the Washington Post, that's just one more critical news organization gone. It seems like this political movement wants a news environment where there are no legacy outlets left to do decent journalism, where it's all just partisan content and the best at getting attention wins.
0: That's a really good way of looking at it. And I think that's why Donald Trump is so happy with the Ellisons. He sings their praises every time he's asked about them. And I think that's why he's so excited, and the rest of the administration is excited, for David Ellison to be in control of CNN. Because 60 Minutes is one thing, but Donald Trump, like, let's be honest, he has been obsessed with CNN since he ascended in politics more than a decade ago. And that's because, like, authoritarians don't like there being a shared set of facts. They want information chaos where they can plant narratives and not face resistance. And if CNN is no longer fact-checking Donald Trump and holding him to account and just is even softer on him, that is the entire point of all this stuff. The people losing here are the people who believe in like a news landscape where organizations are tethered to the facts and are able to be profitable by telling the truth. And the people who are winning here are the ones that want to destroy our sense of shared reality.
1: Oliver, thanks for staying on top of this story and thanks for joining us.
0: Thank you so much for having me.
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1: 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I'm Michael Loewinger.
2: And I'm Brooke Gladstone. As Oliver Darcy said, the Trump administration and the MAGA movement would love nothing more than a complicit, or at least compliant, media. In lieu of that, the strategy appears to be to pollute our current information ecosystem with nonstop, often contradictory verbiage. A good example presented itself on Meet the Press.
7: They're urging the votes to be counted quickly. That's how they vote in
8: crooked,
7: California.
8: They're crooked, just like you're crooked. Your press is crooked, and Meet the Press is crooked.
7: To be fair, I'm not crooked, but let's
8: really?
7: Let's
8: well, continue. You play right into their hands.
7: Let's continue.
8: You're either crooked or you're stupid.
7: Let's
8: you
7: continue.
8: Play right into their hands. With
2: it was a heated back and forth that ended with the president pulling off his mic.
8: Let's call it quits, because I've had enough.
2: What prompted that? Host Kristen Welker had been unusually pushy on Trump's war of choice with Iran.
7: What changed? Because you insisted no new wars.
8: First of all, I didn't guarantee no war.
9: All of us who lived through his campaign know that he made that kind of a centerpiece. He said this.
10: Under Trump, we will have no more wars.
2: The Daily Show's Jon Stewart.
9: And he also said this.
11: I'm not going to start a war. I'm going to stop wars.
9: Of course, he also said this.
12: I'll keep you out of wars.
9: So, no wars again?
11: We won't have wars again.
9: See what I mean?
2: Sometimes it can be hard to find the words to describe exactly what's going on, since Trump's obfuscations, misdirections, brazen lying are unprecedented in our democracy. The frequent, frantic declamations of authoritarianism, unbridled corruption, and would-be king, they just don't capture it. It's happening so fast and frenetically, we haven't had the time to coin words with the specificity required to describe how the wheels are turning. That's why Maria Kuznetsova and Dan Story have decided to write a guidebook of sorts. It's called How to Survive Authoritarianism, a Russian's phrasebook for everyday life in America, and it'll be out in the fall. Maria and Dan worked as activists and human rights defenders in Russia for about a decade before Putin's crackdowns made it too dangerous to stay. They now live abroad in exile. I asked them to start by describing a couple of terms which describe the way that the citizens have to operate under these leaders.
13: Ручное управление, the manual control, it's a newer term. It comes from Putin-era Russia, whereas челобитное goes back to the times of Ivan the Terrible. And челобитное literally means you're bowing so hard that you strike your head on the floor. In Russia, you see it all the time, where people who need something as basic as having their road paved in their city, they essentially have to record these teary messages to Vladimir Putin, asking him to intervene and do something about this.
14: I want to add to that a huge and important part of челобитное is humiliation. And humiliation in this process is on purpose.
13: There is the example here, the showdown in the Oval back with Zelensky. When Zelensky was attacked by J.D. Vance and then by Donald Trump.
2: How can you dress like that?
13: Yes, how can you dress like that? Do you own a suit?
2: You never once said thank you.
13: Exactly.
2: There's another one of these terms.
15: that I think show the dangers of authoritarianism, at least as a mode of government. The phrase is, and you can say it in Russian, effective manager.
13: Крепкий хозяйственник. It denoted these technocrats within the Soviet systems who would run cities, they would run collective farms, they would run gulags in some cases. It is a successful yet ruthless technocrat. And it became especially popular in post-Soviet Russia. But then it became really popular within the Putin elite. Vladimir Putin and the rest of them being extremely impressed with the Chinese model, with the Singaporean model, where you have pretty much zero political life, you have pretty much zero democratic freedoms and liberties, but at the same time you have economic growth, the trains run on time, and the streets are immaculately clean. And this is exactly what we see the contemporary right in America. People like Curtis Yarvin, for example, allegedly J.D. Vance's favorite philosopher, people like Peter Thiel, this is exactly what they advocate. They advocate for something they call a corporate monarchy. And the argument that these people give is that we need to delegate all our power to the single executive. This concentration will make sure that the trains run on time, the streets are clean, you can walk alone at night, and so on and so forth. Just give up your freedom of speech.
15: Right. But why the hell then would they be throwing their support behind a clear incompetent where the economy is in free fall, the streets are not clean, there is civil unrest and the whole thing? I don't know how to answer that question, but maybe it can lead us to the idea we haven't talked about yet, which is manual control, that word.
14: Ручное управление. What we see right now in America, what we see now in Russia, is quite different from what we saw in dictatorships of the 20th century. Now the regimes are very personalistic, and basically you find a person who is charismatic enough to lead the movement, and then you deal with all of the problems that arise with that. Manual control basically means that all of the bureaucrats are afraid to make any decisions, and every time they have to make one, every decision is just kicked off upstairs till it reaches the most powerful person in the country, or at least the minister. The problem with such system is that it stops reacting to routine tasks. Every task becomes political, and also problems are not resolved on time. Local authorities, for example, just didn't even want to react to emergencies because they didn't know if the federal government would approve of that. A lot of things about authoritarian regimes are in tension with each other, and it's kind of contradicting tendencies. And on one hand, we have effective managers who are ruthless and who just try to run, you know, gulag efficiently. On the other hand, authoritarianism is often quite chaotic because it doesn't prevent problems on time. And it's actually, in that way, a fragile system that hurts a lot of people. It also makes a lot of things that should not be political. It makes them political. Again, fixing the road, stuff like that.
15: There are a couple of Russian phrases that both relate to leaders staying in power longer than legally allowed. And the words are, in English, castling and zeroing.
13: Castling is rokirovka in Russian, the chess move, right, where you shield your king with your rook. So Putin, at one point, when he needed to leave the presidency so that he wouldn't be breaking the law, what he did is he created out of thin air replacement for himself. That replacement's name was Dmitry Medvedev, who indeed ended up continuing the exact same policies that were going on under Vladimir Putin. And in fact, it was under Medvedev that Russia invaded Georgia in 2008.
15: Something you've pointed out, a lot of nations, China, Venezuela, they just changed the constitution to allow them to stay forever.
13: And this is what zeroing is. Zeroing or обнуление. It's just basically canceling your term limits. Masha, maybe you could explain it better than I can.
14: Yeah, right. So what Putin did basically was, officially we still have term limits in Russian constitution. Putin just proposed that because we are changing constitution substantially in 2020 and we had this pseudo-referendum that ran for 7 days all over Russia to do that, we kind of reset the terms. So basically, the exception of not having two presidential terms only applies to Putin, and it will apply again to everyone after him.
15: Right. The clock stopped for Putin.
14: Yeah, basically.
15: You wrote about polytechnologi, or political technologists. These are people who exist to maintain the illusion that an undemocratic system is working democratically. Some call that illiberal democracy. Can you tell me about some of the more creative ways Putin's political technologists managed to pull this off?
13: The term that we use in the book is electoral activities. They are not really elections, they are a performance. And everything within this performance isn't about real policies of the candidates as much as it is about the various trickery that political technologists use. For instance, in Russia, we have something called the Dead Souls. Now, the Dead Souls, of course, it's the title of the amazing novel by Russian imperial writer Nikolai Gogol.
15: It's a hilarious book.
13: Yes. Anyway, we actually have many cases in Russia where during the elections or electoral activities, you have people voting, again, quote unquote voting, and these people, they might have died years and years ago, or they may never have existed in the first place. And coincidentally, they always tend to vote for Vladimir Putin or for his favorite party, the United Russia.
15: There's a Russian phrase, svoim vsyo chushchim zakon, which means everything for our own, for others, the law. You know, another phrase, bilby chelovek.
13: Bilby chelovek, a statya найдется.
15: Yeah, give me the man and I'll find the crime. And all of these involve what in English is called undesirables, also a Russian term.
14: Basically, authoritarians start to use law just for their own purposes while still pretending that having some law implemented is a thing of democracy. They also start to use law selectively, and that's what phrases like find me a man and I will find you a crime refers to. And we actually have such a prominent example right now in the United States. It's what's going on with James Comey and the fact that they're trying now to prosecute him based on an Instagram post that had 100 likes. That gives me vibes of late Putin's regime, actually. You just decide who you don't like, you decide who you want to prosecute, and then you find anything on them. What people in America don't understand right now is that sometimes this kind of political prosecution, its goal is not to put a person into jail. The goal is to threaten you with the process, and it doesn't matter how this process ends. It basically deters a lot of people in power from even attempting to say something against the wannabe dictator.
15: So let's turn to infopomoika, basically an information dumpster. And it's a phrase that depicts how tyranny can corrupt our perception of reality.
14: Basically, what Putin's regime decided to do is to create as many versions of reality as possible, to confuse people and to encourage people to disengage. In Russian, we use a phrase, we will never know the whole truth, which means that there are so many contradictory versions out there that it's impossible to find what really happened. What Russian propaganda does is creating a lot of content of low quality. That's what we call info dumpster, but it's everywhere. Hundreds of channels on all social media. It's on television, it's in newspapers, it's maybe even in the comments, and Russians use a lot of troll farms to even, you know, engage in that way with people. You create so many things that people get confused, and when people get confused and overwhelmed, they just disengage. The idea here, because like I think like people misunderstand that modern dictators, like, they want you to believe what they do, or they want to put you in prison. No, they actually much better off if you just don't do anything, you stay at home or you emigrate. That's where the concept of inner emigration comes in. Inner immigration is when a person who understands the political reality, who understands that democracy is under assault, anyway, chooses to disengage and only spend time doing their personal things and basically shut themselves from politics.
13: To add to inner immigration and to how important apathy is for modern dictatorships, another Russian saying is «Моя хата с краю, ничего не знаю», and it basically means «My house is at the edge of the village, and so I don't care what happens with the rest of township». It rhymes in Russian and it doesn't really rhyme in English. But that's sort of the idea. You disengage as much as possible.
15: You've said that one of the key principles of this book is that language matters. What was your intention in assembling this phrase book of Russian words?
14: Okay, so I moved to the United States a couple of years ago, and when Trump came back to power, I started to see a lot of similarities with what I knew from Russia. I also started to have my American friends ask me for advice and how to live in such circumstances. And very early on, people started to understand that the dynamics has changed.
15: But they lacked a language that they could apply to the consequences and the techniques of the people who oppose democracy?
13: That's the thing. Russia existed for so long, for literal centuries, under the boot of authoritarian regimes. And Russians have developed this special language, which allows us to talk about authoritarian developments, and which also allows us to talk about them in the open without actually being thrown in jail. That's a very important component of this. And so I remember watching in 2025 the detention of Rumeyza Öztürk, who was a PhD student at Tufts University. She was detained for her pro-Palestinian stance. She was kidnapped by masked plain-clothed agents out in the open, just snatched up and dragged away. When you grow up in Russia, these kind of images, they immediately resonate with you, just instantly. And we have the exact vocabulary to describe these plain-clothed officers, right? We call them siloviki or eshniki. We have this vocabulary to describe a dictatorship, and Americans just don't. And this is exactly why we wanted to write this book, so we could help our American friends name the things happening around them, because naming something is the first step towards resisting it.
15: Well, thank you both very much.
14: Thank you.
13: Thanks for having us on.
2: Maria Kuznetsova and Dan Storyev are authors of the upcoming book, How to Survive Authoritarianism, a Russian phrasebook for everyday life in America. 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
2: 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I'm Brooke Gladstone.
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18: 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We're expecting sunshine through the day today, getting up to a high near 90 degrees. It's 8 o'clock.
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18: For Saturday, June 13th, it's Weekend Edition on WNYC. With Alyssa Nadworny in Washington, I'm David First in New York. The U.S. and Iran continue working toward a peace deal after a week of increased hostilities. President Trump reacts to new inflation numbers and a birthday fighting cage at the White House. Also this hour, a $111 billion merger of Paramount and Warner Brothers Discovery got the green light from the Trump administration, though several states are raising antitrust concerns. Plus, early voting for New York's primary election starts today.
20: Here in New York City, there's a lot of energy around some of these very hot congressional primaries.
18: We'll have those stories and more on the Knicks NBA Finals run coming up this hour. The news is next.
21: Live from NPR News in Washington, I'm Windsor Johnston. The U.S. military says it shot down several Iranian drones as they were heading toward the Strait of Hormuz. NPR's Carrie Khan reports both the U.S. and Iran say they're seeing progress in signing a preliminary peace deal.
22: In a post on social media, the U.S. Central Command says Iran launched what it called multiple one-way attack drones to strike commercial ships in the vital waterway. U.S. forces shot all the drones and that, quote, traffic flow through the strait continues unimpeded, according to CENTCOM. Meanwhile, Iran's foreign minister posted on social media that a deal had, quote, never been closer to being reached. Pakistan's prime minister also signaled that a deal was nearly finalized. A senior Trump official also confirmed to reporters that the two sides were close, but added a bit of caution, saying most in Iran want to sign the deal, but, quote, not everybody, adding that Iran's system is very complicated. Carrie Khan, NPR News, Tel Aviv.
21: A federal judge has issued a preliminary injunction blocking the Trump administration's nearly $2 billion anti-weaponization fund. As NPR's Ryan Lucas reports, the court said the move was necessary.
23: At a court hearing on a lawsuit challenging the fund, U.S. District Judge Leonie Brinkema said the public statements from DOJ officials that the department was abandoning the fund were not sufficient. She noted that President Trump continues to publicly support the fund and that the government has refused to formally declare under oath that the fund is indeed dead. Judge Brinkema therefore issued a preliminary injunction blocking the fund, but she gave the Justice Department 1 week to provide a clear, unambiguous declaration under penalty of perjury, signed by the acting attorney general and the U.S. Treasury secretary, that the fund will not move ahead. If it does so, the judge said she will likely dismiss the lawsuit. If the government does not do so, then the case will move forward. Ryan Lucas, NPR News, Alexandria, Virginia.
21: Stocks seesawed this week, but all three major indexes ended higher. NPR's Scott Horsley reports Wall Street's not the only place where prices are going up.
24: The week was marked by a couple of eyebrow-raising inflation reports. Consumer prices in May were up 4.2% from a year ago. That's the biggest annual increase in more than 3 years. Wholesale prices jumped more than 6%. Investors are concerned that stubborn inflation will prevent the Federal Reserve from cutting interest rates anytime soon. Fed policymakers hold their next rate-setting meeting next week. SpaceX blasted off as a public company on Friday. The record-setting IPO raised tens of billions of dollars to help bankroll the company's ventures in spaceflight and artificial intelligence. For the week, both the Dow and the S&P 500 index rose about 0.2%, while the Nasdaq climbed 0.7%. Scott Horsley, NPR News, Washington.
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18: And this is WNYC in New York. I'm David First, 72 degrees, 4 minutes after 8 o'clock. Early voting begins today in New York in this year's primary elections. WNYC's Bridget Bergen has the details.
20: It's not just the Knicks looking for a big win this June. Several high-profile congressional and state legislative primary contests across the five boroughs are set to test the electoral influence of Mayor Mamdani and the growing Democratic Socialist movement. Since New York has closed primaries, the vast majority of contests are limited to registered Democrats. Unlike primaries for local elected office, like mayor or city council, there's no ranked choice voting on these ballots. As a reminder, check your poll site location and review a sample ballot before you go out to vote. That information is available at the City Board of Elections website, which is vote.nyc. Early voting runs through Sunday, June 21st. Primary day is Tuesday, June 23rd.
18: New York City hotel owners are revising their economic projections for the World Cup downward. Vijay Dhanapani is the president and CEO of the Hotel Association of New York City, which represents the owners of 300 hotels. He says area hotels are now anticipating $100 million in World Cup revenue, down from an earlier projection of $200 million. And he says they're frustrated that the hype hasn't delivered results.
0: At the end of the day, when you do something like that and make these big promises, what it does is it displaces business that otherwise would have come.
18: Dhanapani blames high ticket prices and fears over federal immigration enforcement. A survey by the American Hotel and Lodging Association last month found that 80% of hotels in World Cup host cities had led less business than initial forecasts. Well, tonight could be the biggest night in New York Knicks history in over 50 years. The Knicks have a 3-1 lead over the San Antonio Spurs in the NBA Finals. That means one more win would secure a championship for New York. If the Knicks lose, the series shifts back to New York for Game 6 Tuesday night. And with tonight's game in San Antonio, the Knicks are hosting a watch party at Radio City Music Hall. Tickets are required. There will also be free watch parties outside of Madison Square Garden at Plaza 33 and Woolman Rink in Central Park.
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4: This is Weekend Edition from NPR News. Scott Simon is away. I'm Alyssa Nadworny. The biggest challenge facing the Trump administration right now, a peace deal with Iran. And it's become a bit of a will they, won't they story. It's gone like this. The president announces a deal is forthcoming, and we wait. This week, as we waited, an Apache helicopter went down off the Gulf of Oman. The U.S. blamed Iran. The U.S. struck Iran. Iran struck Gulf neighbors. The president threatened to strike Iran again, quote, very hard. And then just hours later, Trump announced he'd canceled that plan and that a peace deal was forthcoming. Joining me now is NPR senior contributor Ron Elving. Good morning.
5: Good to be with you, Alyssa.
4: So this deal is a memorandum of understanding. And yesterday, Iran's foreign minister said it's in the final stages and that his country's leadership had approved it. Do we know exactly what's on the table yet?
5: Not really. We only know what might be. Uh-huh. Right now, the one thing the two sides seem to have agreed on is their interest in having an agreement, or what each side can say is an agreement. That would help President Trump celebrate his 80th birthday this weekend by claiming victory and by ending what has become a politically expensive misadventure. And if there really is a deal that holds up, it should re-energize the world oil market and bring prices down worldwide for gas and fertilizer and ultimately food as well. It would help Iran get back to selling its oil and accessing some of its frozen assets. And so for the moment, everyone seems eager to sign and smile. But the real test comes once a deal is actually in place and we see whether both sides perform as agreed and whether that produces the desired results.
4: Right. Okay, Ron, last week you talked about the bipartisan upset on Capitol Hill over Trump's pick of Bill Pulte, the head of the Federal Housing Finance Agency, to step in as Director of National Intelligence. So now there is a new name, Jay Clayton. Will this pick satisfy the lawmakers?
5: It surely won't satisfy all of them, but it seems likely to placate them, or at least to placate enough for Clayton to be confirmed. Clayton has been a U.S. attorney for the Southern District of New York. His background in intelligence is quite limited, but Pulte had no such background at all. That's why a bipartisan group of senators has been loath to even have him in the job for a minimal transition period. And that alone may abbreviate the confirmation process for Clayton and lead some senators to give him the benefit of the doubt.
1: Okay, on to the economy. President Trump had this response Wednesday when he was asked about the new data that showed the highest level of inflation in more than 3 years.
6: The numbers were great. You know what I really love? I love the inflation. You know why?
1: That sentence, "I love the inflation," it got a lot of attention. But there was more to his answer. I mean, what point was he making?
5: It would make sense for him to brush off that ugly inflation report and claim that the upward trend would soon be reversed and that inflation would come down. And he may have meant to say he loved not inflation itself, but the inflation number that was out that morning, the measurement, if only because it could have been still worse. And if that's what he meant, then he failed to say it clearly enough. So now he's on tape saying he loves the inflation. Not a good look in an election year. Trump has already fallen 20 points among independents since the start of last year. He won't be on the ballot this fall to bring out his hardcore base of supporters. So November could bring a serious setback in the midterms.
1: Yes, of course, which people will be paying attention to inflation. Okay, finally, Ron, what are you going to do tomorrow night?
5: Tonight, of course, it's the Knicks and Spurs in Game 5 in the NBA Finals. But tomorrow night is going to be, well, it's going to be hard not to watch the Octagon on the White House South Lawn. This is the new spectacular arena that's been built near the site of Trump's rally on January 6th, 2021. That rally became an assault on the Capitol and routed the members of Congress. On Sunday, the South Lawn will be the site of Trump's multi-million dollar UFC cage match. It's a huge money-making event to mark Trump's 80th birthday, and it just might be splashy enough and flashy enough to keep the focus off that particular number. And the other age-related issues swirling around the nation's second octogenarian president.
1: That is NPR senior contributor Ron Elving. Thank you so much, Ron.
5: Thank you, Alyssa.
1: The Trump administration has blessed the union of two rival Hollywood titans. The Justice Department said late yesterday it has no qualms about Paramount's $111 billion bid for the much bigger Warner Brothers Discovery. The merger would tie up Paramount's movie studios with Warner's, Paramount Plus with HBO, and CBS with CNN. NPR's David Folkenflik has been covering this and joins us now. Hi, David.
7: Good morning, Alyssa.
1: So the Justice Department was investigating this proposed merger for how it would affect competition and consumers. What did it conclude?
7: Well, it said after a careful 8-month review that it found there would be no threat to competition within the industry, which is to say people, you know, let's say producers or directors or actors, would they be unfairly disadvantaged because you had the combination of these two enormous studios, you know, and these television properties, and also that consumers wouldn't be adversely affected. They said no harm, no foul, and they put zero conditions on this. Often when you have major mergers, you have to spin off properties here or there. You have to make promises to the government. None of that was done here by the Justice Department's antitrust division.
1: So how surprising is that?
7: Well, there's two ways to answer that question. One is this is the biggest combination of like with like I can think of in the history of Hollywood. These are, you know, the two of the last remaining enormous legacy properties in Hollywood, the studios. You've got these two major TV news divisions. You've got the two streamers. It is very much like with like. And at the same time, of course, the Justice Department's antitrust regulators, as did Paramount, argued, look, we're in an age of streamers. You have these digital giants. They're enormous. You have the resources behind Netflix and Apple, the world's largest digital device makers. And you've got Amazon, the Everything Store, doing its own with Prime Video. There is plenty of competition out there. Why would we only look at it through the narrow frame of Hollywood? So there are arguments to be made for it. People thought that this was likely to happen. And at the same time, it's extraordinary.
1: This merger would put a Trump ally in charge of CNN, which is one of the president's frequent targets in the media. I mean, did politics play a role in their approval?
7: And this is why, actually, that despite the size and magnitude of this, this was all but predicted by people analyzing this. President Trump has said, for example, that he wanted CNN in the hands of the Ellisons. Larry and David Ellison took over Paramount's parent company only just last year. Larry Ellison, the co-founder of Oracle, one of the richest people on the planet, his son David, the founder of Skydance Media, which helped to arrange this bid for Paramount last year. So he took over CBS. Trump has liked what he's seen. Ellison, among other things, has put Barry Weiss, a former opinion journalist, the founder of the center-right news and views site, The Free Press, in charge of CBS, and there's been extraordinary level of controversy and crisis since. Trump has liked what he's seen, and therefore it was believed that his regulators would give it sort of the Matador defense and green light that puppy.
1: Mm-hmm. Okay, so with the end of the DOJ investigation, I mean, is it going to be smooth sailing for the takeover bid?
7: Well, the FCC, Federal Communications Commission, has to review it as well because there are CBS's locally owned stations that are part of the combination, and there's going to be an enormous infusion of foreign capital into this for this deal. The Saudi Sovereign Wealth Fund is among the investors, but people expect that to go through. But you have states' attorneys general, and you also have the European Union and regulators in the United Kingdom still reviewing this. We don't know exactly what all that means, but we have seen Democratic states' attorneys general becoming much more aggressive about challenging antitrust deals like this in the courts, and that's likely where this is headed.
1: That's NPR media correspondent David Folkenflik. Thanks, David.
7: You bet.
1: In the FIFA World Cup, historically, wins and goals have been hard for the U.S. to come by. But not last night. The Americans beat Paraguay 4-1 in the first game of their run, the most goals the U.S. has ever scored in a World Cup game. NPR's Becky Sullivan was there in Los Angeles and has this report.
8: U.S. striker Fallard Balogun was born in New York City. His parents are Nigerian, and he was raised in England. All of that made Balogun eligible to represent three different national teams. A few years ago, he chose the U.S.
9: When I committed and throughout the whole cycle and the whole journey to me being at this point, I've always said, you know, the fans gave me so much, you know, motivation, you know, showed me so much support. And for me, the most important thing has always been to be able to repay that.
8: His World Cup debut paid that back and more. His first goal came in the 31st minute off a perfect cross from forward Christian Pulisic. Then the second was all his own. He shed one defender, then another, then put the ball in the far upper corner of the net where the Paraguayan goalkeeper had no chance to save it.
9: Yeah, I visualized my debut, you know, in the World Cup scoring. But yeah, you know, the reality did surpass that, was scoring two goals, and the second goal was a fantastic goal as well. So, as I said, a very dreamy night.
8: Balogun's performance Friday was one for the history books. No American has scored multiple goals in a World Cup game since the very first tournament back in 1930. And this was the most lopsided World Cup win for the U.S. men's team since then. There's one small concern, the health of Pulisic, who was pulled from the game at halftime after he was kicked in the calf. But after the game, coach Mauricio Pochettino made it clear he was thrilled with his team's performance.
10: He was amazing, of course. Balo was amazing, of course. Tim Ream was amazing, of course. Chris Richard was amazing, yes.
8: He kept naming guys on the team, one right after another. Amazing, yes. Amazing, amazing.
10: The performance of the team overall was really good. But it's only one game. It's only one game. We need to keep improving in many another thing and knowing that it's going to be, the journey is going to be really, really difficult.
8: In other words, last night's victory won't be enough to guarantee that the U.S. will move on from the group stage and into the knockout round, but another win next Friday against their next opponent, Australia, would almost certainly be enough. Becky Sullivan, NPR News, Los Angeles.

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4: It's Weekend Edition on WNYC. I'm David First. Thanks for joining us today. Coming up later this hour, a conversation with Eric Johnson of the band Fruit Bats about their album The Landfill. And still ahead, WNYC's Bridget Bergen joins us on the first day of early voting in New York with all the latest on what we need to know about the primary. Those stories and more still ahead this hour of Weekend Edition. Struggling artists. Attention, struggling artists. Do you need some free materials? The Brooklyn Borough President's Office and a secondhand art supply store called Brooklyn Creative Reuse are co-hosting an art supply swap. Attendees can donate and exchange gently used materials. It's happening in an effort to increase access to the arts across Brooklyn, as well as to promote creativity and sustainability within the borough. That event is taking place today between noon and 4 outside of Brooklyn Borough Hall. Checking the weather today, hot once again, but a few degrees cooler. We're looking at 72 degrees right now, and sunshine through the day today as we get up to a high near 90 degrees. Tonight, mostly clear with a low of 71 degrees. It's 8:20.
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0: This is Weekend Edition from NPR News. I'm Alyssa Nadworny. Plumpy Nut works wonders. Three packets a day of this peanutty paste for several weeks can bring a malnutritious child back from the brink. In most countries, kids have to see a doctor to get Plumpy Nut. But Senegal has been training community health workers to treat them closer to home. Now, aid cuts have led to shortages, leaving children hungry. As NPR's Jonathan Lambert reports.
6: Yasin Lo's twins were clearly not well. Last year, she noticed they were weak and lethargic, not moving around like babies should. Malnourishment is common in her village, and she recognized the signs. She says seeing her kids that way makes her sad.
7: Because when her kids are not well, she can't be well either, and she can't even eat.
6: Then she learned that a small clinic nearby in Kurumbar could help. So she wrapped her babies on her back and set off on foot across the dry, dusty landscape. She says shade is hard to come by.
7: It takes long because it's far from here. It's really very painful with their babies on the back under the hot sun.
6: I spoke with Lo at that clinic, outside a room where about a dozen women and their kids were gathered to receive malnutrition care. Fatma Diouf is a community health worker there. She seems to know everybody.
7: This guy in the middle, he's a village chief.
6: Diouf smiles at every kid we pass, greeting them by name. When kids first come to her clinic, Diouf brings them to the courtyard, where a small scale hangs from a tree.
7: They just start by weighing the child, seeing that he has the normal weight or not.
6: Then, Diouf runs through a checklist of other signs of malnutrition. Things like swollen feet, lumpy skin, or fever. If a child shows signs of severe acute malnutrition, which can be deadly, Diouf hands them a near miracle food. Plumpy Nut is a brand of what's called a ready-to-use therapeutic food, or RUTF. It's a peanutty paste that comes wrapped in foil, like an energy bar, and it's packed with essential nutrients. Geoff says the kids really like it. Yasin Lo's twins liked it too, and over time, they improved.
7: She's really happy to see her kids in good shape, because this is something natural. This is something human. When you see that your kids are in good health, you are happy and you feel good. But whenever your child is just suffering, you suffer with them.
6: That suffering has grown over the past year and a half. While Lo's son has recovered, her daughter, Jara, still needs care. And these days, when she comes to the clinic, they often have no RUTF to give.
7: It is difficult to get here, so this is a big problem.
6: The problem was sparked by the Trump administration's massive cuts to foreign aid in 2025. Before then, the U.S. government was a major funder of nutrition programs in the country. It was also the biggest funder of UNICEF, which buys most of the RUTF in Senegal. But most families who come to these clinics don't know all of this. Fatma Diouf says they often blame her.
7: That you choose who to give the plumpy nuts to and just leave them aside. She feels really hurt because she's here for everybody. She belongs to this community.
6: Her community is just one of hundreds in Senegal reeling from the cuts. Across the country, the Senegalese government, in conjunction with NGOs and foreign aid, has set up hundreds of clinics like hers. Together, they serve as a net that catches kids with malnutrition and offers this superfood. Before reaching Geoff's clinic, RUTF was stored in a warehouse in Djorbel that fed her larger area. Latsouk Feya, a regional health official, brought me to the cement building with big metal doors. This warehouse used to be full, Feya says. There could be up to 4,000 boxes, enough to treat over 4,000 kids. Since the aid cuts, he says the district is still getting RUTF, but much less than it used to. About half, Feya says. The shortages are forcing many families to go home empty-handed from community clinics like Geoff's. As a result, a lot of them stop coming back. Back in Kurumbar, another mother is grappling with the shortages. Teneng Nom is the primary caregiver for her baby nephew, Aliu, who gets treated at Geoff's clinic. She says that when she comes and they don't have any plumpy nut,
7: it's very difficult for her because the child starts crying and they don't stop crying. They never stop crying.
6: Nom says that Aliu had been getting better.
7: But with this shortage, so sometimes they have no access to the product, so they just fall down ill again.
6: Okay. Health officials worry that this kind of relapse is happening more broadly. While RUTF is starting to flow again, the supply is still unstable. And that net of community health workers who serve as links between families and this life-saving treatment is fraying, says Fatma Diouf.
7: Since this aid cuts, they are no longer getting paid for some areas. It has halved, but for other areas, there is quite no one coming.
6: Senegal's Ministry of Health is partnered with the NGO Helen Keller International, a nonprofit that helped build out these community clinics. Astu Badien, Helen Keller's country director, says they're trying to fill the gaps. But she says neither the nonprofit nor the Senegalese government has the resources to easily match what's been lost.
8: So it was really a severe shock for the national health system. We need to treat these children, and they cannot wait. They need RUTF.
6: In March, Senegal signed a new 5-year, $90 million health aid framework with the U.S. government. That's far less than the $230 million sent by the U.S. in just 2024. Badien says that money for community health workers and nutrition was left out. The State Department told NPR that the deal is in line with Senegal's priorities, but they didn't respond to questions about the shortages. For now, Badien's team is scrambling to find other funds. Jonathan Lambert, NPR News, Djorbel, Senegal.
0: And Rolando Arrieta traveled with Jonathan Lambert to produce this story. Some of the world's wonders are natural. and others are man-made, even mundane, like a landfill. Looking

0: That is the title track from the latest album from Fruit Bats. Eric Johnson is the band's sole permanent member, and he joins us on tour backstage with Fruit Bats in San Diego, California. Thank you so much for joining us.
1: Yeah, thanks for having me.
0: Okay, so landfills. How did you get hooked on the landfill? What fascinated you with them?
1: It was growing up in Illinois.
0: Okay.
1: When I was a kid, I lived in this apartment complex when I was like 10, and it was a fairly featureless view out my window, but there was a landfill, which I always found to be very epic. It's just a very Midwestern thing. You just like don't see hills.
0: Yes, I'm from Erie.
1: Yeah. I just always liked that image and those words. Sometimes when I write songs, I get the title first because, and it's like, it's evocative, but I don't know why. Huh. It sort of turned into this metaphor for life. A landfill is the mountain that we stand on that we can look upon everything that we've made, but it's a mountain that we stand on that's made from our own garbage. That's sort of like where the metaphor came in, but I had to figure that out later. I had to sort of retrofit that, which often happens with me. I get struck by something first that I just am like, I like this image, but I don't know what it means yet. And then I'll kind of start writing.
0: So it's like you're meditating on an idea and you're just kind of free writing to get to a song?
1: Yeah, pretty much. I call it walking down the wrong hallway. I'm not Brian Wilson. You know, like I feel like there's

0: Okay, usually you have to wait a bit to get to like the sad part of a song or an album. Like, why start with it?
1: Hey, I love referencing a song within a song, for one thing. And in this case, like sort of a song within a song within an album.
0: What do you mean by that?
1: I love to reference songs. I hate using the word like meta or something like that. But just singing about listening to a song or singing about writing a song or something like that. I've always liked that idea.
0: Why?
1: I mean, because we'll write what you know. So, like, and that's what I know. I'm not going to write about, like, sword fighting or something like that because I've never done that.
0: Do you like writing those sad parts? Like, is there payoff?
1: Yeah. I mean, I've always said my music is happy because I'm writing it to soothe myself. You know, like, it's actually kind of riddled with anxiety, but I'm writing it to make myself happy. You know, so, like, I think comedians are kind of like that. But that the rhythm of comedy is soothing to them. And for me, I think like, yeah, major keys, that's usually just where I start.
0: Sure. I mean, it's an interesting thing to think about, especially for you. What, Fruit Bats has 12 albums? You're part of Bonnie Light Horseman. You've worked on a couple of film scores. It would be apt to say that you are prolific.
1: Yeah. We live in a weird era where we've gone back to being like, you know, the Beatles used to make like 2 records. I'm not comparing myself to the Beatles, by the way, but like they would make 2 records a year. You know, I kind of started off in the early 2000s. You would make a record and then tour on it for like 3 years. Mm-hmm. Making a record was like the Olympics. And
0: 4 years later, you'd
1: be like training. Yeah, you're training. But like the notion that where you're like, just keep making stuff, that is kind of fun. So for me.
0: I want to play one more song, and to me, this kind of also sounded like you were trying to find something in the song, perhaps, We're a Storm.

0: perhaps we're a storm still taking form.
1: Yeah.
0: What is it that's still taking form for you?
1: I don't know. Like, well, for one thing, that image I slightly cribbed from Stevie Nicks from the song Storms off of Fleetwood Mac Tusk, where she sort of describes her. So she's I have always been a storm. And I thought that was just such a beautiful image. Ooh. I mean, I think she's talking about some tempestuous relationship stuff, as like I think a lot of Fleetwood Mac stuff in the 70s was mostly about that. So, and maybe that's what I'm talking about too, but that was like an image that stuck with me, like people as storms, you know, which is like these things that they're fleeting, you know, like they form and then it's crazy and then they dissolve, you know. So I mean, it's all just an allegory for life,
0: and so it's just like this building storm.
1: Yeah.

0: Eric Johnson, it was a pleasure to chat with you.
1: Yeah, great chatting with you too. This was fun.
0: Fruit Bat's new album is called The Landfill. Weekend Edition is a production of NPR News, which is solely responsible for its content. 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The Alabama Republican Party meets tomorrow to decide if Senator Tommy Tuberville has lived in the state long enough to run for governor. He overwhelmingly won the Republican primary last month with 85% of the vote. But now Tuberville has to prove his residency. This comes amidst allegations that he may have voted illegally in Florida. From WBHM in Birmingham, Richard Banks reports.
2: Tommy Tuberville has long had a beach home on the Florida Gulf Coast where he spent a lot of time. In fact, when he was running for the U.S. Senate in 2020, his primary

0: opponent, Jeff Sessions, called him Florida Man after he wouldn't debate.
1: Maybe Tommy Tuberville would be willing to debate if we did it at his home in Florida.
0: Now that Tuberville is running for governor of Alabama, his unsuccessful GOP primary opponent, Ken McPheeters, is making the same argument. McPheeters finished a distant second, but challenged Tuberville's residency throughout his campaign. Now McPheeters says Tuberville is relying on the Republican Party to clear him.
2: The vast majority of people in Alabama don't believe he actually lives in Alabama and that it's a go-around to get around Alabama's constitution, which states he has to live here for 7 years continuously.
0: County records show Tuberville's wife and son have owned a 1,500-square-foot house in Auburn since 2018. Tuberville's name did not appear on the deed until last year. McPheeters insists Tuberville show more proof.
2: Be transparent. Give your records to the people of Alabama, and it all goes away. You'll be on next governor.
0: Attorneys for Tuberville released heavily redacted tax records. They say prove he's lived in Alabama since 2018. Problem is, records also show that Tuberville voted in Florida in November of that same year. Tuberville is a co-sponsor of President Donald Trump's Save America Act. Here's Tuberville on the Senate floor earlier this year.
3: The Save America Act is most important. It requires voters to show a government ID to vote in federal elections. What a thought. This is common sense.
0: For his part, Tuberville told the Alabama Daily News he had no clue about how he voted in Florida in 2018, while also filing income tax returns in Alabama that same year. Tuberville's spokesperson said he did not switch over his driver's license to Alabama until 2019. Noemi Oding is a political science professor at Samford University in Alabama. She says critics now want to see his driver's license records.
4: You know, the SAVE Act, one of the key parts of that is the requirement of a photo identification card. And so I think the biggest question here is, will Senator Tuberville provide his proof of Alabama driver's license?
0: The Tuberville campaign did not answer that question, and they did not grant an interview. But Morgan Murphy, Tuberville's former national security advisor, says there are good reasons not to release driver's license records.
5: There are a lot of security concerns in Brown being such a public figure as coach. I worked for him in his office in D.C., and he regularly got death threats.
0: Murphy says he believes Tuberville has released all he needs to. Besides, he says, Republican voters have already made up their minds.
5: Well, he has satisfied voters. The voters chose overwhelmingly to elect him as the Republican nominee for governor by a landslide.
0: Even if the Alabama Republican Party rules in Tuberville's favor, a court challenge to his residency qualifications is likely. For NPR News, I'm Richard Banks in Birmingham, Alabama.
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10: Early voting begins today in the New York primary. 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Brooklyn will be coming out in full force today for the Borough Pride celebrations. 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
11: Today's Brooklyn Pride festivities have something for everyone, from the health nuts to the party animals. During the day, there's the Brooklyn Pride 5K in Prospect Park, and the Brooklyn Pride Multicultural Festival on Fifth Avenue in Park Slope. Those celebrations lead into the Brooklyn Pride Twilight Parade, also in Park Slope. It's the largest evening parade in the Northeast. Expect plenty of street closures in the neighborhood throughout the day as a result. The parade steps off at 7:30 and goes until 10 p.m., so that revelers can keep celebrating late into the night.
10: 72 degrees right now. We are expecting sunshine through the day today, getting up to a high near 90 degrees, really shaping up to look very much like a beach day today. And skies stay mostly clear tonight with a low of 71. Tomorrow, increase in clouds. There's a chance for some showers in the afternoon, a high of 88 degrees tomorrow.
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10: It's Weekend Edition on WNYC. I'm David First. Early voting for New York's primary election starts today. Polls open this morning, and you can take advantage of in-person early voting through June 21st. Here with the latest on what we need to know is WNYC senior politics reporter Bridget Bergen. Welcome back.
14: Great to be here.
10: Bridget, who are we voting for today? There are federal, state, and city offices on the ballot and a number of competitive congressional races in our area.
14: That's right. As you mentioned, this is a primary election, so only registered members of the political party holding the primary are eligible to vote in these elections. The vast majority of these races are Democratic primaries, David. There is only one statewide primary. It's for state controller. But here in New York City, there's a lot of energy around some of these very hot congressional primaries, as well as a handful of really interesting state legislative primaries.
10: Well, let's focus on those congressional races. The balance of power in Washington, D.C. is at stake. This is the primary when parties choose their candidates to run in the general election this fall. What are some of the races we should pay attention to?
14: Yeah, my focus has primarily been on these congressional primaries, and there are four of them that are pretty hot that are on our radar. The first would be in the 7th Congressional District. That's a Brooklyn and Queens district. It includes parts of North Brooklyn and then across the Queens border into Woodhaven, Ridgewood, Sunnyside, Long Island City. That was the seat that was previously held by Representative Nydia Velazquez, really a barrier-breaking representative, the first Puerto Rican woman elected to the U.S. House of Representatives. She has endorsed Brooklyn Borough President Antonio Reynoso as her successor. However, Mayor Mamdani has endorsed Assemblymember Claire Valdez. Valdez lives in Ridgewood and is in her first term of her assembly run. She represents the 37th Assembly District. She is a member of the Democratic Socialists of America. She has the backing of DSA. And what we're really seeing in this race is a contest between Mamdani's growing Democratic Socialist movement versus the more traditional progressive Democratic establishment and also the left-leaning Working Families Party. The WFP has endorsed Reynoso. I should also note that City Council member Julie Wan is also on the ballot in this district. She was elected to the council in 2021 when we had that first ranked choice voting primary. She defeated 14 other candidates. So she certainly knows how to build a coalition. And she also has some really interesting, pretty prominent endorsements from Asian American elected officials, State Senator John Liu, Assemblymember Ron Kim, and U.S. Senator Andy Kim of New Jersey have all backed her in this contest.
10: Is that core dynamic that you're talking about, progressive, centrist, playing out in some of the other races?
14: It absolutely is. And that dynamic of the weight of Mamdani's electoral influence is also playing out. Another district that we're watching is New York 10. That is the seat currently held by Representative Dan Goldman. He's in his second term, running for a third term, and he is being challenged by former city controller, former mayoral candidate Brad Lander. Now, I'm sure you remember, David, in last year's primary, Lander and Mamdani cross-endorsed each other, and Mamdani endorsed Lander when he launched his congressional campaign earlier this year. He came out of the gate with that endorsement, which is a really significant deal. This is a district which includes parts of Lower Manhattan and Brownstone Brooklyn, has huge voter turnout traditionally, had huge turnout for Mamdani in the primary and the general election. So, you know, I think people are expecting that his stamp of approval is going to weigh heavily on the minds of voters. This is also a race where we're really seeing a test of kind of how the Democratic Party's support of Israel and also the sort of fury over incumbents in their inability to really do anything in the face of the Trump administration is being tested. And so Goldman has tended to be more of a supporter of the traditional Democratic positions on Israel. And Lander, you know, while he does not support the boycott, divestment, sanctions movement, has been far more critical, openly critical of what has happened in Israel and the U.S. support for military funding in Israel. And so those positions may also be playing in the minds of voters in that particular race. Another race that we're watching that also features this dynamic of the Democratic Socialists versus the progressive establishment is Uptown in Upper Manhattan and the Bronx. That's New York 13. That's where incumbent Representative Adriano Espaillat is being challenged by an organizer named Daria Lisa Avila Chevalier. Mamdani came out and someone unexpectedly endorsed Avila Chevalier for that particular seat. Adriano Espaillat had endorsed Andrew Cuomo in the primary last year, but then was one of the first congressional representatives to endorse Mamdani after he had secured the Democratic nomination and called it as sort of an act of Democratic unity. There was some reporting that Mamdani at the time had promised to endorse him in return, but that was also before Daria Lisa Avila Chevalier had gotten into this race. She was recruited by a group called the Justice Democrats. That's the same organization that recruited Alexandria Ocasio-Cortez to run for her seat against former Representative Joe Crowley and recruited Jamal Bowman to run against former Representative Elliot Engel.
10: Such an interesting primary moment for a lot of different reasons.
14: Absolutely. And another seat that we cannot ignore, the heart of Manhattan, New York 12. This is an incredibly crowded race, but the leading candidates are Assembly members Alex Borres, who represents the East Side, Assembly member Michael Lasher, who represents the West Side, George Conway, an attorney who's argued for the U.S. Supreme Court, former Republican, co-founded the Lincoln Project. He is a single-issue candidate running purely on a pledge to impeach and remove President Trump. He said he will only serve one term if elected. Then there is Jack Schlossberg, the only grandson of former President John F. Kennedy. He's the youngest candidate in the race, has cultivated a really wide audience on different social media platforms. And then there's Nina Schwalbe, a scientist who has worked for decades on public health issues. She led the Biden administration's $7 billion COVID vaccine program. You know, she offers a much different set of experiences and perspectives on this race. Three other candidates are on the ballot, Chris Deep, Laura Dunn, Patrick Timmons. But I think that this race is really going to boil down to a standoff between Borres and Lasher, because ultimately we're talking about the richest, bluest congressional seat in the country.
10: WNYC's senior politics reporter, Bridget Bergen, thanks for joining us.
14: Thank you.
10: Early voting starts today, runs through June 21st. Primary day is June 23rd.
6: This is Weekend Edition from NPR News. I'm Alyssa Nadworny. The New York Knicks could win their first championship in more than 50 years when they play the San Antonio Spurs tonight in the fifth game of the NBA Finals. Backup point guard Jose Alvarado is the only native New Yorker on the Knicks roster this year. He's now a hometown hero. Samantha Max of member station WNYC has this story from his old neighborhood in Brooklyn.
15: Jonathan Wilson is shooting hoops on a basketball court across from the Berry Street houses where Jose Alvarado grew up.
16: So, I've been taking my lunch break here, just taking a couple shots.
17: Are you a Knicks fan?
16: Of course. Let's go Knicks.
15: The fenced-in court next to a playground is small, but locals say it's still a favorite for pickup players in this part of Williamsburg. There are fresh nets and glass backboards. Alvarado grew up playing on courts like these. After Game 4 on Wednesday night, Alvarado described himself as a kid from here.
17: I'm in Madison Square Garden in the fourth quarter playing with these guys, and we playing for something special. I was just excited. It really something I couldn't put in words.
15: Alvarado was raised in public housing in a neighborhood that's now known for its luxury waterfront high-rises and trendy coffee shops. It's also home to many New Yorkers of Puerto Rican heritage, like Alvarado. The 28-year-old played in high school in Queens and in college at Georgia Tech and joined the NBA in 2021. The Knicks signed him this February. Alvarado has scored some clutch points throughout the final series. He also had a viral moment earlier this week when he stumbled into the lap of former Mayor Michael Bloomberg during Game 3.
18: As Alvarado dives into the stands and checks with former New York City Mayor Mike Bloomberg.
15: A few blocks from Alvarado's home, Alex Perez is in a Knicks hat. He says he's waited his whole life for this moment. He was born in 1974, the year after they last won the NBA championship trophy.
19: Hopefully, you know, they could do it.
15: With Alvarado representing Williamsburg, Perez and his friend Luis Lopez say the neighborhood has been loud. They say it means a lot for a local to be on the squad.
19: It's great. Yeah.
20: I mean, it shows what we can do over here, right? It's talent and all types of different creeds come from right here in Williamsburg, and we've been here. So Alvarado doing what he's doing is really helpful to us.
15: Now Alvarado is one game away from winning a championship with a team he's been rooting for since he was a kid. For NPR News, I'm Samantha Max in New York.
21: Socrates warned against writing things down. He said, "It was an invention that weakened the strength of our memories," similar to the warnings about AI weakening our minds. Humans do have a staggering capacity for memory. We once memorized not only which plants were edible, but could recite poems like the Iliad over the course of days. We wanted to talk to a super memorizer, so we called William Sutton. The actor and teacher has memorized all 154 of Shakespeare's sonnets. He joins us from Amsterdam. Hello.
22: Hello there.
21: So 154 sonnets by your namesake, William Shakespeare.
22: That's correct.
21: And you know all of them?
22: Yeah.
21: Is there one that particularly resonates with you?
22: Yeah, there's definitely one that resonates with me. The most famous one is sonnet number 18, right? Which is, "Shall I compare thee to a summer's day?"
21: Mm-hmm.
22: Most people got that one at school.
21: I think I learned that in the seventh grade.
22: Right? It's an English class favorite. Mm-hmm. But number 81, that's my one.
21: Okay, let's hear it.
22: Okay, here we go. "Or I shall live your epitaph to make, or you survive when I in earth am rotten. From hence your memory death cannot take, although in me each part will be forgotten. Your name from hence immortal life shall have, though I, once gone, to all the world must die. The earth can yield me but a common grave, when you entombed in men's eyes shall lie. Your monument shall be my gentle verse, which eyes not yet created shall o'erread, and tongues to be your being shall rehearse. When all the breathers of this world are dead, you still shall live. Such virtue hath my pen, where breath most breathes, even in the mouths of men."
21: Wow.
22: That's Sonnet 81. And the first time I heard that final couplet, that just felt to me like the most complete prediction and immortality through poetry. I literally looked behind me when I first read that. I thought he was there.
21: Wow. What do you think is like kind of the greatest like love of the sonnets?
22: The one line that really just gets me every time is in sonnet number 108. "So that eternal love in love's fresh case weighs not the dust and injury of age, nor gives to necessary wrinkles, but makes antiquity for aye his page." Just the lightness of the dust. It feels like it's accumulating on my hand as I say it.
21: What made you want to memorize so much Shakespeare?
22: To prove to the other actors that I could memorize Shakespeare, I guess. When I first had the idea, oh yeah, I'm going to learn them all, I did not realize how much work it actually was.
21: Do you think memorizing Shakespeare helps you memorize other things?
22: Yeah, I do. I also believe that just memorizing Shakespeare is just good for your soul.
21: How do you do that? Like, how do you remember it all?
22: It's come to the point where it's now ingrained. It's now there. A bit like an AI, I need a prompt. You know, somebody needs to say something that will remind me of it, and I'll say, ah. And then I just lock in, mm-hmm. and off we go.
21: And do they mean something to you? Like, are you thinking while you're memorizing? Are you hearing the words you're saying? Or is it kind of like tapping into a robot brain?
22: I believe that your heart and brain should be connected when you're reciting poetry. When you memorize them, it becomes yours. It's like, you know, teaching sonnets to people. First time through, they understand nothing. By the third time through, they're getting an idea. But it still takes another 30 times before they go like, oh, I think I understand that bit. And then once they've got it, once they've made it their own, it's theirs forever.
21: Hmm. You know, we live in this world where everything's coming at us so fast. You're scrolling on social media. Our brains are just, our attention span is so low.
22: Yes. I mean, that is absolutely the case. I bemoan the mediums that we have at the moment. It's just so quick. It's so easy. It's so, and so unfulfilling. It's like fast food for the brain. And with something like this, it feels like I'm chewing. It feels like I'm actually getting some fiber. It feels like I'm actually getting some vitamins inside me. So in that sense, it does spur you on to want to learn more.
21: Yeah.
22: Can I give one final couplet? Because this is what I think the sonnets are about also.
21: Of course.
22: So shalt thou feed on death that feeds on men. And death once dead, there's no more dying then. Nice one. That was the final couplet of sonnet number 146.
21: That's William Sutton in Amsterdam, who has memorized all 154 sonnets by William Shakespeare. Thank you so much, William.
22: Thank you.
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10: 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Coming up later this morning on the New Yorker Radio Hour, David Remnick talks with Rachel Goldberg-Polan, an advocate for the Israeli hostages who were held in Gaza, about her book, When We See You Again. 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Well, tonight could be the biggest night in New York Knicks history in over 50 years. They have a 3-1 lead over the San Antonio Spurs in the NBA Finals, and that means one more win would secure a championship for New York. If they lose, the series shifts back to New York for Game 6 Tuesday night. With tonight's game in San Antonio, the Knicks are hosting a watch party at Radio City Music Hall. Tickets are required. There are also free watch parties outside of Madison Square Garden at Plaza 33 and at Woolman Rink in Central Park. Pre-registration is required for all three events. And checking the weather, 74 degrees right now, expecting sunshine all day today, a high near 90 degrees. It's 9 o'clock.
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0: President Trump heads to France for the G7 as the war in Iran continues to dominate global discussions. We'll have the latest. Also this hour, some of the 18 cruise ship passengers in quarantine after a deadly hantavirus outbreak have had a tough time in isolation. Plus, a conversation with former Senate parliamentarian Alan Fruman about the president's calls to remove his successor. And all the latest on the Knicks NBA Finals run, Game 5 tonight, and the World Cup. It's all coming up this hour. The news is next.
4: Live from NPR News in Washington, I'm Windsor Johnston. The U.S. military says it shot down several Iranian drones targeting commercial ships in the Strait of Hormuz hours after both sides indicated they were inching toward a peace agreement. NPR's Deva Shivaram reports a senior administration official told NPR the agreement could be finalized in the coming days.
5: The official, who was not authorized to speak publicly, says the U.S. and Iran are about 80 to 85% of the way to an agreement, but nothing is finalized. The U.S. official says the deal would reopen the Strait of Hormuz and end the blockade there, and it would end Iran's nuclear program and work on a performance-based model with incentives for Iran.
4: It's NPR's Deva Shivaram reporting. The Justice Department has given its seal of approval for allies of President Trump to merge two Hollywood titans, Paramount and Warner Brothers Discovery. But as NPR's David Folkenflik reports, it's likely not the end of the story.
23: The $111 billion deal would put Paramount Pictures and Warner Brothers Studios under the same roof. Same for HBO and Paramount Plus, CBS and CNN. The Justice Department cited the major streamers, that's Netflix, Amazon, and Apple, in saying competition wouldn't be hurt in Hollywood, and neither would consumers. Trump has said he wants the deal to go through so CNN would be run like CBS News. The new editor-in-chief at CBS has had a rocky go. Her brief tenure has been marked by crisis and accusations of ideological bias. Trump's pick as head of the Federal Communications Commission has signaled he's likely to approve the deal, too. But authorities in the UK and Europe are still reviewing it. And several Democratic states' attorneys general are investigating. They may sue to block the merger. David Folkenflik, NPR News.
4: The U.S. has won its opening game of the FIFA World Cup, beating Paraguay 4-1. NPR's Becky Sullivan reports from Los Angeles. It was a historic night for the American team.
24: The goals came early and often for the U.S. The first came in the 7th minute. An own goal deflected off the foot of a Paraguayan defender. Then came not one, but two goals by striker Falaron Balogun, the New York-born Londoner making his World Cup debut. It was a dreamy night, he said afterward. Finally, substitute midfielder Gio Reyna knocked in a goal in extra time. Four goals is the most the U.S. has ever scored in a World Cup game. And Balogun's brace is the first time an American has scored twice in a World Cup game since the very first tournament in 1930. Next up for the Americans is a match against Australia next Friday. Becky Sullivan, NPR News, Los Angeles.
4: Anthropic says it will disable its latest AI models. The move came after the White House ordered the company to suspend their use by foreign nationals, citing national security concerns. It marks the government's biggest step to date to restrict access to the most advanced AI models. This is NPR News.
0: And this is WNYC in New York. I'm David First. 74 degrees, 4 minutes after 9 o'clock. The Mamdani administration is moving quickly to fully close the massive men's homeless shelter in Midtown, known as Bellevue, after a judge approved its plans. WNYC's Karen Yee has more.
25: The city began moving more than two dozen homeless men from Bellevue to a facility in the East Village just a day after a state judge dismissed a lawsuit by local residents who were seeking to stop the relocation. The Department of Social Services says about 25 men who were still sleeping at Bellevue are now at the East Village shelter. The city also plans to move its intake services, where single men can go ask for a bed, to 8 East 3rd Street by August. Earlier this year, Mayor Mamdani announced plans to shutter the Bellevue shelter over decrepit conditions and create better living conditions for homeless New Yorkers. But some of those plans were delayed after local residents sued the city over the rushed process. Residents say they plan to appeal their case.
10: Governor Hochul won't say whether she will sign or veto a moratorium on developing large data centers in New York State. Democrats in the state legislature recently approved a bill that is pending before the governor. She says she has concerns about power usage, but says that some data centers provide benefits to their host communities.
7: Before I talk about the moratorium, which I have to review, I've also want to make sure that New York communities that have plans before them right now are doing the right thing and getting the best deal they possibly can.
10: Supporters of the moratorium say data centers can increase utility rates. Opponents, including some labor unions, say they're worried that pausing development will cost jobs. New York would be the first state in the nation to pause data center development if she signs the bill. With all the excitement around the NBA Finals, the World Cup, and Pride Month, New Yorkers might have forgotten that it is also primary season. Yes, early voting kicks off today, and primary day is coming up June 23rd. There are several races for the House to watch, and remember, your early voting location might not be the same as your regular polling place. So be sure to check before you head out the door to vote. 74 degrees right now. It's going to be sunny today with a high near 90.
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6: This is Weekend Edition from NPR News. I'm Alyssa Nadworny. President Trump travels to Evian, France next week for a G7 summit. It was originally expected to be a meeting focused on a variety of separate economic and security issues, but it has been overtaken by concerns over surging energy costs, as well as differences over the escalating conflict with Iran. NPR's Franco Ordonez reports.
8: The bubbling tensions between the U.S. and its G7 allies over the war in Iran exploded into public view a few weeks ago when Trump announced the withdrawal of at least 5,000 U.S. troops from Germany during a clash between the Europeans over their reluctance to support the U.S.-led war in Iran.
9: We defend all these countries, and then do you have any minesweepers? And they say, well, would it be possible for us not to get involved?
8: The decision was partially reversed, with the troops redirected to Poland. But the episode illustrated what diplomats describe as the real security consequences of embarrassing or crossing the president. Constance Stelzenmüller, a transatlantic security expert at the Brookings Institution, said leaders will carry that lesson into any meetings with President Trump at the summit.
11: Any meeting that includes the president raises the prospect of significant uncertainty. The president's volatility is legendary. He can get upset very quickly. He can be charming at other times, and he can whiplash between one and the other.
8: Yet some analysts say the friction in the relationship has had some unintended consequences, strengthening European cohesion. Repeated U.S. pressure over trade, defense spending, and security policy has pushed European governments closer together and led to greater strategic autonomy.
12: Europeans are in a much better place now than they were a year ago.
8: Natalie Tocci, a former top EU foreign policy advisor, now at Johns Hopkins, said repeated U.S. threats, many of which were acted on, have forced Europe to adapt.
12: There is less bending of the knee going on, and there's more willingness to politely be firm on certain issues.
8: Yet they're still in a bind because of Trump's war and the economic fallout. Brett Bruen, who served at the National Security Council during the Obama administration, said the war is now unavoidable in the leaders' discussions.
13: There is no doubt that Iran is going to dominate the agenda at Evian. It is going to be both a military and security challenge. It's a major economic challenge, but it's also a political challenge.
8: The United Kingdom is working with France to build a coalition of nations to help with the demining of the Strait of Hormuz once a peace deal is reached. Trump has also said that he expects European and other Western countries who depend on the Strait to have a role. But Trump has other priorities he wants to focus on as well. At the top of the pile are strengthening economic ties, investment partnerships, and the critical mineral supply chain. as well as other global pressing issues such as innovation, AI, and addressing the Ebola outbreak. Still, the divide comes at a moment of heightened global risk, which observers like Brett Bruen, who will be meeting with G7 officials at the summit, say have shown the limits of an America First approach to a global crisis.
13: We're seeing how a single country can create such military, economic, and political hardship for us due to the fact that we are so isolated.
8: And he says if the U.S. can't contain a smaller power like Iran, then how will it push back on a larger power if needed? Franco Ordonez, NPR News.
21: And now it is time for sports. The Knicks are just one win away from an NBA title, and the city of New York is electric. Will the San Antonio Spurs spoil things? And in college football, what will the NCAA do with Brendan Sorsby? Joining us now to answer these questions is sports writer Howard Bryant. Good morning.
14: Good morning. How are you?
21: I am good. After last night's win, which we have to talk about, World Cup match, the U.S. scored four goals. In its opening match over Paraguay. Wow. I mean, nobody expected much from this American team. Did you think that last night's results are going to change your mind?
14: No, maybe not. I mean, it's fun. I mean, I think that when you think about soccer and the World Cup in the United States, obviously it begins with the women. And that is they're always going to be the standard because of their dominance.
21: So
14: the men, on the other hand, you don't have any expectations for them to score four goals. They had never scored four goals before. Mm. You don't go into this expecting that sort of excitement. However, as a host nation, there is a sort of added level of adrenaline that's going to come with it. And I think that there is a sort of feeling that, you know, maybe one of these days there'll be a great run that American soccer fans on the men's side will be able to sort of enjoy. But I think that it's hard to have a better debut than that with all the turmoil that men's soccer's had. So have fun with it.
21: Enjoy it. Yep.
14: Exactly. And see what they do against Australia.
21: Okay. The New York Knicks and their fans have been waiting 53 years for a title. It could happen tonight in San Antonio. Do you think the Spurs are going to force a game six in New York? What's going to happen?
14: It's been a crazy series. I think that the Knicks have been the best team this postseason. They've only lost three games. They have been by far the more poised team. They are on the cusp of a championship. They should win tonight, and if they don't win then, they should win probably the next game in New York. And it really feels inevitable. This team reminds me, I know New York is going to hate it, but I'm going to say it anyway. They have that 2004 Red Sox feel to them, this feel of inevitability that everything they do works for them. They fire, you know, the Red Sox fired their manager in 2003, and then they bring in Terry Francona, and he takes them to the championship. The Knicks fired Tom Thibodeau last year, and then this new team, which is actually in a lot of ways the same team, they come back and they're on the cusp of a championship. This team has been down by 20 points twice in the playoffs in the fourth quarter and has won. So there is this feeling of inevitability. They should win. On the other hand, San Antonio's had the lead in the final 2 minutes of all the games. And so, you know, Victor Wembanyama has come back and he said, hey, we can win the next three games. And they can. But I think after 53 years, I think that city has been waiting to explode. And I think they're going to get their chance.
21: Amazing. Going to be a great game. Okay, so finally, in college football, Texas Tech quarterback Brendan Sorsby was banned for life by the NCAA for betting on his own team. That has been basically an unbreakable
14: 40 times,
21: rule.
14: By the way.
21: Oh,
14: Alyssa.
21: Goodness. That's
14: 40
21: a lot.
14: Times.
21: Okay, so that's kind of like a no-no. I mean, going back over a century. But this week, a Texas judge granted Sorsby an injunction allowing him to play the season before his trial in February. I mean, what's your take on this? A lot of people condemned
14: it. Well, my feeling on it is it's total corruption in a lot of ways.
21: Really?
14: And this is the hard part of all of this is that this is what they've all asked for, and it's what the sports have asked for. When in 2018, when the national and the barring of sports betting was lifted by the Supreme Court, it's exactly what we knew was going to happen. You know, we talk about gambling addiction and the whole thing, but you know, it's the teams It's the league. I don't see Texas Tech saying, hey, for our integrity, we shouldn't have this player. They want him too because he's a great player.
5: Right.
14: And so this is what has happened. This is what you knew was going to happen. And one of the things that one of the more difficult pieces of this is that so much of media as well is underwritten by gambling as well. So it's not surprising, but this is just another step to, we don't trust the games anyway. It's going to get even worse.
5: Yeah. That's sports writer Howard Bryant. Thank you.
14: Oh, my pleasure. Thank you.
5: The Trump administration has imposed some controversial restrictions to keep Ebola and the hantavirus out of the U.S. NPR health correspondent Rob Stein reports on how that's affected some passengers from the cruise ship hit by the deadly hantavirus outbreak.
15: It's been more than a month since the U.S. government evacuated Angela Perryman and 17 other Americans from the cruise ship to the National Quarantine Unit in Omaha. Three cruise passengers who weren't from the U.S. died from hantavirus. When Perryman and another passenger tried to leave the Omaha facility, the CDC imposed federal mandatory quarantine orders.
16: Suddenly, I couldn't leave. I feel hugely betrayed. I'm a prisoner.
15: And she wasn't alone. Another passenger asked NPR not to use his name to avoid harassment.
17: There were a couple of people who had decided to stay the whole time, but the rest of us were just appalled and outraged. The word is Kafkaesque. We were left there to rot.
15: The 30-year-old bird photographer says he got so distraught he went on a hunger strike and became suicidal.
17: I had been in solitary confinement for 2.5 weeks, and I was facing the prospect of another 3.5 weeks, and that was pretty devastating. I knew at the time that it wasn't rational, because even in the worst case, I would be out within 3.5 weeks, and I had the rest of my life. But, you know, there's a point at which panic and desperation and despair overtake rationality.
15: He was finally allowed to quarantine in his parents' guest house when New York State agreed to post a guard outside 24/7. So far, Perryman, who's 47, hasn't been as lucky. Florida refused the federal demand for a round-the-clock guard outside her home, agreeing with most public health experts that it's unnecessary.
16: It's having pretty severe effects. I just generally feel unwell due to the stress. I haven't been able to eat or sleep properly. I've even had some chest pain due to the anxiety of being here. I've struggled to not cry. I'm in severe distress.
15: Perryman got word this week that an internal CDC review concluded she could quarantine at home without extra restrictions, so she's hoping the government will soon let her go. Rob Stein, NPR News.

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1: After openly stealing injured pigs from an industrial farm...
2: To show the world what's actually happening behind these closed doors.
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6: WNYC receives support from FX's The Lowdown, starring Ethan Hawke. The series follows the comedic exploits of Lee Rayburn, a self-proclaimed Tulsa truth historian on a mission to expose the city's hidden rot. 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
7: It's Weekend Edition on WNYC. I'm David First. Still ahead, the U.S. used to be the research engine of the world. Now China is taking the dominant role thanks to massive investment and a disruptive year for American universities. We'll hear more about that coming up later this hour. New Yorkers have picked the winning jingle to help promote the city's new preschool program for two-year-olds known as 2K.

0: That jingle was composed by a parent and jazz musician Allegra Levy. It will be featured in the city's outreach and ad campaign promoting 2K. And you can sign up for 2K on
1: myschools.nyc. myschools.nyc. Come along and learn.
0: There you go. 2K applications are open through June 26th, beginning in 5 school districts this fall. 74 degrees right now in New York City. Really looks like a beach day today. Sunshine all day with a high near 90 degrees. And those skies are expected to stay clear overnight tonight as we drop down to a low of 71 degrees. Tomorrow, more clouds, increasing clouds during the day with a chance for some showers in the afternoon, a high of 88.
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3: This is Weekend Edition from NPR News. I'm Alyssa Nadworny. The Trump administration said it has killed the leader of a drug cartel in Venezuela in coordination with the Venezuelan government. Over the last several months, the U.S. has killed dozens of people it claims are drug traffickers in boats off the coast of Venezuela. Here to talk about last night's announcement is NPR White House correspondent Deepa Shivaram. Hello, Deepa.
4: Hey, good morning.
3: So what do we know about the strike?
4: So Defense Secretary Pete Hegseth has said in a statement on X that this attack took place earlier this week, though he didn't cite a specific date. And he said it was, quote, in full collaboration with Venezuelan security forces. It took place on a compound inside Venezuela. And he said that the U.S. and Venezuelan forces killed the leader of Tren de Aragua, who's known as Nino Guerrero. And Southcom Commander General Francis Donovan, he said Guerrero was, quote, a wanted fugitive charged by the U.S. Department of Justice with ordering, directing, and facilitating acts of terrorism and violence in the United States. So that's kind of the context of all of this. President Trump posted on social media late last night and called this attack retribution for the deaths of U.S. citizens who were killed by illegal immigrants.
3: Okay, wait, connect those dots for me. How is the cartel leader tied to those deaths?
4: Yeah, so Trump has long blamed Tren de Aragua for violence in the U.S. and cited them as a reason for his mass deportation agenda, which you'll recall he talked a lot about during his campaign for president, right? And Trump also cites Tren de Aragua as one of the reasons that the U.S. has carried out dozens of strikes on boats off the coast of Venezuela that the administration says are carrying drugs, and that's happened over the last several months. Around 200 people, though, have died in those strikes, and many legal experts consider these to be extrajudicial killings. The Trump administration basically designated Tren de Aragua as a foreign terrorist organization, and so that's expanded the ways they go after members of that cartel. So that's kind of how all of these dots are connected and where the Trump administration is coming from.
3: So in this case, the U.S. says Venezuela actually helped it carry out the attack. Remind us what U.S. relations are with Venezuela right now.
4: Right. So back in January, the U.S. military carried out an extraordinary capture of the country's president, Nicolas Maduro, who's in the U.S. right now facing charges of narco-terrorism, conspiracy, cocaine importation, conspiracy, weapons charges. He's pleaded not guilty. And the U.S. is now working with Maduro's vice president, Delcy Rodriguez, as the acting leader of Venezuela. And in his post about the strike last night, Trump said the attack was, quote, coordinated closely with our friends in Venezuela, with whom we are working very well. And keep in mind, the strike is coming at a challenging time for Trump and his presidency, right? On a global stage, the president is still waging a war with Iran that he and Israel started. It's been disastrous for the economy and his poll numbers. And so to him, this attack in Venezuela is a win. It's something he's presenting as a win. In recent days, he's been talking about how successful U.S. relations are with Venezuela and claiming that that capture of Maduro, you know, the U.S. took over Venezuela. So to him, this is really a success. And in the middle of everything else going on the world stage, something that he's really touting as a win.
3: NPR White House correspondent Deepa Shivaram, thanks so much.
4: Thank you.
3: This is Weekend Edition from NPR News. I'm Alyssa Nadworny. President Trump wants Senate Majority Leader John Thune to fire Senate parliamentarian Elizabeth McDonough. Why? Because she said funds for his ballroom don't belong in the recently passed immigration enforcement bill. And she says Trump's bill to require voter ID is subject to the filibuster. Alan Fruman served as Senate parliamentarian for decades under both Democratic and Republican leadership, and he joins us now. Welcome.
5: I'm glad to be here.
3: So we said why President Trump wants your successor fired, but why does she get to say what can and can't be done in Senate legislation?
5: The Senate has complex rules, and the Senate needs to have a competent, career, nonpartisan professional interpreting those rules. And that person's Elizabeth McDonough.
3: How does one get to be a parliamentarian?
5: Everybody who's been Senate parliamentarian has come up through the ranks. Elizabeth McDonough, like I, was hired to be the most junior parliamentarian. She was hired in 1999 when Republican Trent Lott of Mississippi was the majority leader. She basically said, I want to make nonpartisan service to the Senate my career. And everybody who's been Senate parliamentarian has basically made that pledge to the Senate. I'm staying here. You are training me. You are evaluating me. And if I am capable and you respect my integrity, ultimately, when it's my turn, I will become the parliamentarian.
3: What's the process for hiring and firing one?
5: I always take issue when people say the majority leader appoints the parliamentarian. I tell people the majority leader inherits the parliamentarian, the person who's either in that position or next in line if there's a vacancy. And so majority leaders have no role in elevating people to the position of parliamentarian. However, the majority leader has the power to direct the Secretary of the Senate to fire that person.
3: Does that often come under pressure from a president?
5: Never has.
3: Interesting. Now, the House has a parliamentarian as well. Why don't we hear about that one? Like, why do we hear about the one in the Senate so much more often?
5: Because the burdens placed on the Senate parliamentarian are unique. The House is a majoritarian body. It operates basically by strict majority rule. It has a rules committee that determines the procedural landscape for the consideration of legislation. And so the House parliamentarian is not faced with the vast number of judgment calls that the Senate parliamentarian is faced with.
3: Can you talk about your experience, maybe with the Affordable Care Act? I mean, that was legislative high drama during President Obama's first 15 months in office.
5: Well, I told the Democrats that they should not look to the reconciliation process. The reconciliation process avoids a filibuster. The Democrats were close to getting 60, which is the magic number you need for cloture. And I told the Democrats that something as complicated as what we now know as Obamacare could never pass through reconciliation. And don't darken my door and try to convince me that Obamacare, I said it would just be impossible. And that's what they did. The Affordable Care Act was passed as a regular filibusterable bill. However, there are problems with it that needed tweaking, and the Democrats did use reconciliation to tweak some of the problems that were found in the Affordable Care Act. During that period of time, there were rumors that I had death threats, and the sergeant at arms denied that he had heard any rumors of death threats, but nonetheless, he posted security at my house.
3: And did you feel in that time like you were at the center of a storm? Did you worry about the state of your job?
5: I didn't worry about the state of my job. I worried about my personal safety. And when somebody says, you know, we believe you've been having death threats, you don't just ignore that. You know, I felt my job was secure, but my life wasn't.
3: Oh, wow. I guess I wonder, like, does President Trump have, legislatively speaking, a fair case to make with his complaints?
5: No, absolutely not. I have not heard any rational argument made on behalf of people who are taking issue with what Elizabeth McDonough is doing. She's doing her job.
3: That's former Senate parliamentarian Alan Fruman. Thank you so much for speaking with us.
5: You're quite welcome. Happy to talk to you.
3: The U.S. used to be the research engine of the world. Now China may be taking the dominant role, thanks to massive investment and a disruptive year for American universities. I'm going to tell you about this dynamic through two researchers, one in Boston and one in Shanghai, hoping for the same breakthrough, a gene therapy for deaf teens.
6: I mean, I've been working on the inner ear for close to 50 years now.
3: David Corey is a professor of neurobiology at Harvard Medical School. His research focuses on how cells in the inner ear and the proteins within them translate sound to the brain.
6: So if there are mutations in the protein, then the ear doesn't work. And if it's a hereditary mutation, then a child might be born without hearing, might be born deaf.
3: Corey is developing therapies that can alter those proteins, reestablishing hearing in kids. And they were making really good progress. But last year, the federal research grant funding Corey's lab at Harvard was frozen by the Trump administration. It was among the billions of dollars in grants to universities that the White House halted after many of the schools, Harvard among them, rejected a list of the administration's demands.
6: This is a research program that we've been doing for 40 years, and now it's kind of cut off at the knees without any real reason.
3: The White House did not provide comment on why Corey's grant was frozen.

0: these are leading to cures for diseases. So at the time when it's kind of most exciting and we really want to work on this, to have the funding taken away makes it very, very difficult. Meanwhile, there's really exciting work being done in other countries.
1: I have enough money to do research. I just use money to do research.
2: That's Dr. Eli Xu. He's a physician and research scientist at Fudan University in Shanghai. China is pouring huge resources into developing all sorts of biological research, including gene therapy. For Xu, who is working on solving the same problems David Corey is, that means his lab has plenty of staff, supplies, and can just get more done in his growing lab.
1: It's growing bigger, bigger. My lab is bigger than the lab when I was in Boston.
2: Xu actually trained in Boston at Harvard Medical School, where Dr. Corey works. For decades, the U.S. has brought the smartest people in the world, like Eli Xu, to our shores. Many have stayed. Xu wanted to. But family and a scientific opportunity with lots of funding drew him back home. That decision was rewarded when his team had a successful trial on a single injection that can restore hearing. Xu recalls his pride after talking to the parents of a young girl born deaf with a rare condition. They had just heard their daughter responding to their voices.
1: When the parents told me, Dr. Xu, maybe it works because she can turn back when we call her. Before, she didn't respond anytime.
2: These are the kind of miracle breakthroughs the U.S. has long been known for. Researchers on both sides of the ocean feel the U.S. just isn't keeping up.
3: I'm not sure I would say that there's jealousy, but frustration, I think, that American scientists haven't been able to move as quickly.
2: Back in Boston, David Corey continues to apply for grants, struggling with funding. He says he sees the U.S. cutbacks to funding research a huge loss in economic opportunity. And without funding, he says, we won't have as many breakthroughs or cures to make us all healthier.
3: It's great that the progress is being made, but I think it could have been made in the United States.
2: I asked Eli Xu about this rivalry.
4: There's got to
1: Our
4: be a
1: success.
4: little bit of joy, though, in being the first, in beating the US.
2: And yet, from Xu's spot as a superstar in the field, it's hard to watch what's happening to research funding in the US.
1: To be frank, I feel kind of sad because when I was in Boston, yes, 12 years ago, I think the environment is better.
2: Harvard does produce more research now than it did 2 decades ago, but China continues to pour more money into university research. In a global ranking measuring academic output from Leiden University in the Netherlands, Harvard lost its top spot to a university in China. In fact, 7 out of the top 10 schools are in China. For families in the US, David Corey says it's pretty simple.
0: You know, it may be that we can tell somebody, yeah, there's going to be a cure for your deaf child.
2: You just might have to go to Shanghai, he says, to get it. 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
5: Last call!
2: It's a familiar refrain in Boston bars before 2 a.m., after which Massachusetts prohibits the sale of alcohol. But now the state is one of several to loosen alcohol restrictions during the World Cup. Boston's one of the tournament's host cities. But this licensing move is raising public safety concerns. Joining us to discuss it is Corrine Reynolds. She's the director of nightlife economy for the city of Boston. Thanks for being here.
6: Thank you for having me.
2: Okay, so first up, how will the extended last call actually work in the city?
6: What's important for people to understand that this isn't a blanket flip of a switch. The state enables, but does not require, bars and restaurants with liquor licenses to extend service by 1 hour, running from June 8th through July 31st. Establishments still have to go through their local licensing board to participate. Alongside that, we're also authorizing designated social districts, which are basically outdoor public spaces where open containers are permitted within a set boundary. We actually piloted a version of this on a street that we call Temple Place in our down

0: downtown area. And the response from both businesses and residents was they really encouraged it and enjoyed it. And there was economic impact there.
1: I'm sure that you are aware that there are some public safety concerns. Soccer fans, for example, can sometimes get a bit rowdy. Others are concerned about more drunk driving. I mean, what's your response to all that?
0: Whenever we expand hours, you have to be honest about what it means for public safety, what it means for our late night workforce, or for our neighbors that are living near our entertainment district. And so what we've done is we've gathered each licensee by neighborhood. We've had public safety conversations with them. We've provided drink covers to prevent drink tampering. We've created partnerships with our EMTs to provide CPR training. So really being thoughtful about how we do nightlife here in Boston, not just for the summer, but in perpetuity.
1: Some would say that Boston's nightlife scene isn't as fun as it could be. I mean, that's in large part because alcohol restrictions in the state are notoriously strict, especially compared with neighboring states. I mean, for example, happy hours are illegal. Are these changes that you're doing for the World Cup, are they something that you'll be pushing for permanently?
0: Well, Massachusetts has had a complicated relationship when it comes to alcohol policy. I'll start there. The Commonwealth was one of the earliest places in the country to adapt temperance laws in the 19th century. But even after the repeal of prohibition, Massachusetts just retained some of the most cautious alcohol policies. It's a highly regulated system. And Mothers Against Drunk Driving 40 years ago got rid of the happy hour that you mentioned. But what I want to acknowledge is there's technology that has advanced since then. Our laws do not reflect the advancement of technology. And so I do see a path in the future for us to be more innovative. That, amongst other things, I think is what we will have to get gains on before we see more permanent change in this work.
1: That's Corrine Reynolds, the Director of Nightlife Economy for the City of Boston. Cheers.
0: Cheers.

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3: SpaceX had an enormous IPO yesterday. We'll hear more coming up next. You're listening to Weekend Edition here on WNYC. I'm David First. And the first World Cup match at the Meadowlands in New Jersey is coming up later today, 6 p.m. And in an effort to fully embrace the World Cup, the city that never sleeps will stay up all night to play soccer this summer. WNYC's Liam Quigley explains.
4: Mayor Zohran Mamdani is ordering the Parks Department to keep five parks across the city open overnight until July 18th. The idea is to allow for all-night soccer matches at sections of Hudson River Park in Manhattan, Astoria Park in Queens, Soundview Park in the Bronx, Fairview Park on Staten Island, and Calvert Vaux Field in Brooklyn. The soccer games will proceed except in cases of severe weather, and the fields are being set up with goals, lighting, and soccer balls. The extended hours follow a similar move to keep lights on a little bit later at 50 other city parks. It's part of a larger effort on the part of city government to embrace the World Cup, which is hosting eight matches in New Jersey, including the championship, on July 19th.
3: If you can't make it to MetLife Stadium for the World Cup, you can catch a match at one of the city's official fan events, each borough hosting a FIFA fan zone where attendees can watch the game for free. Queens fan zone at Billie Jean King National Tennis Center opened on Thursday. That runs until the 27th. Brooklyn Bridge Park's hub opens today. That lasts till the 19th. Bronx Terminal Market event will only be activated this weekend, and Staten Island University Hospital Community Parks Fan Zone opens at the end of June. Manhattan's event at Rockefeller Center launches on July 6th. 74 degrees right now, sunny today with a high near 90 this afternoon. It's 9:41.
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0: This is Weekend Edition from NPR News. I'm Melissa Nadworny. SpaceX had the largest initial public offering in history yesterday. At the closing bell, it was valued at more than $2 trillion, making it one of the largest companies on Earth by valuation. But is SpaceX really worth that much money? Joining me to discuss this is NPR's Jeff Brumfiel. He's been following the space launch company for years and has been covering the IPO. Hello.
7: Hi, Alyssa.
0: Okay, so just remind us how SpaceX got its start. Where did this company come from?
7: Yeah, it was founded by Elon Musk in 2002. It made its name building these really cool reusable rockets that could sort of shoot up to space and then the booster could come back and land on Earth. These rockets ended up even taking astronauts to the space station. But the thing is, the rocket business really isn't all that big. Only about $10 billion a year globally is spent on launching things into space. So a few years ago, SpaceX started a satellite internet business called Starlink.
0: And oh,
7: Alyssa,
0: yeah.
7: You probably used that in Ukraine, right?
0: I did. That's right.
7: Yeah. Well, that one turns out to be a moneymaker, but it's still not enough to justify this valuation. So this year, SpaceX remade itself into an AI company. In February, it acquired xAI. That's Elon's other AI company. And a lot of this valuation rests on AI making the company a lot of money going forward.
0: In the future, okay. But is SpaceX making money today?
7: No, it's actually losing tons of money. This is one of the things we found out when it released its financial disclosures. According to those documents, SpaceX lost $5 billion last year and another $4 billion in the first quarter of this year.
8: Whoa.
7: A lot of those losses are due to the AI side of the business. It's been burning cash at an incredible rate. I've been calling it a financial black hole as a bit of a space joke. Now, the satellite internet part of the company and the rocket part are doing better, but as I said, they're still not worth that much money. My colleague John Ruich spoke to Morningstar analyst Nick Owens. Here's what he said.
9: We value the base business, the rockets, and the Starlink at $40 a share. And then we did a range of scenarios for what might happen with AI.
7: And in the end, Owen says he believes, including AI, SpaceX shares might be worth around $63 each. But the closing price on Friday was just under $161.
8: Whoa, that's a big difference. Can you explain why SpaceX is worth all this?
7: I'd say there's two things. First, Morningstar itself admits there's a great deal of uncertainty as to how much the artificial intelligence market is actually worth. It's a new technology. But second, this is really a bet on Elon Musk. You know, people want to pay for his vision of the future. They hope it'll make them money. And this vision is crazy ambitious. In its financial disclosure documents, SpaceX said, I want to read this to you. Our mission is to build the systems and technologies necessary to make life multiplanetary, to understand the true nature of the universe, and to extend the light of consciousness to the stars. So, you know, that could be worth $2 trillion, I suppose.
8: How far along is SpaceX on this actual journey to extend the light of consciousness?
7: Yeah, as someone who looks at the technical side of things, I do think it's important to note they have a ways to go. They want to fly huge AI data centers into space, build factories on the moon, colonize Mars. And to do all that, they're really depending on a giant new rocket called Starship. That rocket's behind schedule. It's costing billions to develop. We've got some critical tests coming up this year. And I think seeing how well it does and whether they can get it into orbit, that should tell us more about the company's future.
8: That's NPR's Jeff Brumfield. Thanks, Jeff.
7: Thank you, Alyssa.
8: A new novel about a giant, glowing monster of a jellyfish off an island in Maine mixes marine biology with magic. If that sounds like a quirky combo, imagine how the residents of the imaginary island of Shattering Point feel. The monster jellyfish is killing their summer tourism season, and they quickly turn on each other. Their only hope is a prickly scientist, Josephine Ness, or Joe, who is brokenhearted in multiple ways when the book begins. I'm joined by Tessa Yang, who wrote the novel, The Jellyfish Problem.
10: Hi, Alyssa. Thanks so much for having me.
8: Let's talk about the main character, Joe. You know, she gets this call from an old friend, an old crush, maybe, about something that she can help with. I mean, what's the call about? Set that up for us.
10: Joe is a very introverted, know-it-all dork who, unsurprisingly, has a pretty difficult time making and holding on to friends. So the friends that she does have are really important to her. And then, yeah, out of the blue, she gets this phone call from her unrequited college crush, Nadia, telling Joe that Nadia now lives on this remote island off the coast of Maine where they are having this jellyfish problem, and would Joe be able to help? Joe drops everything to go, partially because she's, you know, a little bit intrigued at the thought that there might be something scientifically for her to discover about this big jellyfish, but she's mostly going because she wants to reconnect with Nadia.
8: What do we need to know about the jellyfish? What drew you to this creature?
10: You know, I didn't set out to write a book about a giant jellyfish. I set out to write a book about a sea monster, but I knew that I wanted that monster to be based on a real life animal. But what I loved about jellyfish is they kind of resist all efforts to see ourselves in them. You look at a jellyfish and have to ask yourself, where's its mouth? Where are its eyes? And I think that makes something a very good candidate for a monster, because what is a monster if something that we can't relate to and can't see ourselves in at all?
8: Joe She's similar to the jellyfish that she studies and loves so deeply, in the sense that she's not the easiest character to love. Are there parallels in Clementine, you know, the massive, glowing, mysterious jellyfish? Are there parallels in Clementine's story, her fate, and Joe's?
10: I think Clementine is profoundly misunderstood. And I think Joe is someone who herself has been misunderstood her whole life. So I think that journey toward being understood is one that Joe and, you know, hopefully Clementine get to be on. And throughout the book, Joe is kind of forced to grow, particularly in the wake of the loss of her best friend, Aldo.
8: Yeah, let's talk about that, because she's going through kind of a tough time. I mean, her best friend and research partner, Aldo, recently drowned, and Joe kind of believes it was her fault.
10: Aldo plays a really significant role in the story, despite not being physically present in it, because he passes away before it starts. He's constantly on Joe's mind. She's often thinking, what would Aldo do in this scenario? Especially when she gets to the island and is confronted by things that make no sense. Because Aldo was a scientist like Joe, but he was open-minded in a way that she wasn't. So she kind of finds herself reaching for his personality and trying to think about what his approach to the jellyfish problem might be.
8: Yeah. There's a passage in the book, it's on the top of page 189, and I wonder if you could read it for us.
10: "With Shattering Point's giant jellyfish, an ancient and invincible monster that had been stalking these shores for decades, one that had already taken a human life and was poised now to take 47 more? Or was she an animal like any other, struggling to adapt to a degraded ocean, her pulsating light less a signpost of danger than a cry for help?"
8: What is Joe pondering there?
10: Joe's trying to figure out to what extent Clementine conforms to her understanding of jellyfish and to what extent she radically departs from it. Joe's kind of a know-it-all, and she really identifies a lot with being this scientist and this jellyfish expert. And then she's getting some evidence, anecdotal evidence, that this is a jellyfish that's breaking all the rules.
8: Tessa, would you recommend reading this book when you're at the beach?
10: Well, now that it's appeared on a few beach read lists for summer, I feel like I kind of have to say yes. Yeah, I think you should totally read it at the beach. Why not? I don't know if you should read it and go scuba diving, but if you want to read it and then splash around in the shallow water, sure. You might just want to, like, keep your eye out for jellyfish if you get in the water right after reading it.
8: I love it. Tessa Yang's debut novel is called The Jellyfish Problem. Thanks so much for being with us, Tessa.
10: Thank you for having me. It's a fun conversation.
8: 1 month from now, Art Yulin will turn 90 years old. If his birthday goes as planned, he'll be celebrating atop the world's highest freestanding mountain, Mount Kilimanjaro, elevation 19,341 feet. If he makes it, he'll be the oldest person on record to summit Africa's tallest mountain. Yulin joins us now to talk about his upcoming climb. Hello, thank you for being with us.
11: It is a pleasure to be here, Alyssa.
8: So in a few weeks, you'll be getting on a plane, heading to Tanzania to start this climb. I'm curious how your friends and family reacted when you told them your plans.
11: My family has been remarkably supportive. To be honest with you, I was a little surprised. They told me they want me to stop skiing, but they don't have any problem with me climbing Kilimanjaro. Part of that has to do with the fact that I've done it three times before. I reached the summit successfully twice. The last time I went up, I wasn't feeling well at 17,000 feet. So I turned around. I repressed my ego and went back down.
8: And is this all about breaking the record? I think you'd beat the current Guinness World Record holder, Anne Lorimore, by about 10 months.
11: That has nothing at all to do with it. But it's kind of fun. It'd be a bonus if I reach the summit. This has to do with my approach to life generally. Most people worry about their lifespan. Smart people worry about their health span. That's how much of your life you're in good health. And I want those to be equal. I want to be in perfect health until the day I die. When I die, I want my friends to say, "What happened? He looked..."
8: I just saw him yesterday.
11: He looked so good yesterday. What happened? I'm more interested in my peak span, which is how close I can stay to my peak potential. I may not be able to stay at my potential when I was at 30 years old, although I'm significantly ahead physically than I was at the age of 50. For me, Mount Kilimanjaro is a metaphor for life. Peaks, valleys, up, down. I mean, that's life for you.
8: So you've summited Kilimanjaro twice.
11: Yes.
8: Tell us what it takes to get up there.
11: It's really not that hard. It's a 35 mile. Well, most people, when we're telling people, say, "I'm climbing Mount Kilimanjaro," it's not a climb. It is not a technical climb. There are no ropes. It is a 35 mile uphill walk. And the way you do this is you put your left foot forward and then you put your right foot in front of your left foot. And then you repeat that 55,000 times.
8: Sounds simple. I read that your training sometimes involves two different gelato shops.
11: Yes, we have one about a mile and a half from my home, and there's one 4 miles from my home. And so when I'm sitting here, not really wanting to go out and walk, I mean, I got to be honest about it. I don't like exercise, but I say to myself, you know, if you just get out the door and walk to the nearby gelato place, a mile and a half away, you could have a small gelato. And that gets me right out the door. And some days I say, I'm not happy with a small gelato. I want the big cup and I want two flavors. So I walk 4 miles to get it.
8: You're a retired doctor.
11: Yes.
8: A gynecologist. And some listeners might remember you as the Today Show's medical correspondent.
11: 21 years on the Today Show.
8: You must have some secret for being able to stay fit this long and aging so well.
11: The secret is that I do not buy into the stereotype. There is a stereotype about aging, and that is that it is a stage of inevitable decline. You're going to get wrinkled. You're going to get decrepit. You're going to lose your strength. And there is some decline with aging. You lose some muscle fibers, little bit of strength. But in the vast majority of people, the decline can be mitigated with work, exercise, sleeping well, good nutrition, social connection. That's very, very important for staying healthy. Stress management. All of those things contribute to a process that allows you to stay closer to your peak. We leave too much potential on the table. And if you want to find out who you really are, then you need to stretch your limits.
8: I got to tell you, Art, I am planning on running a marathon, and this conversation really made me feel like that is the right choice for me because I was having doubts.
11: I wish you a great run and just keep on going. This is only your first marathon.
8: This is actually my fourth, so I know I can do it, but I haven't done it in 6 years, so my body is much older, and I was very inspired by your approach here.
11: The older body is beautiful.
8: That's Art Uihlein, who is planning to climb Mount Kilimanjaro next month for his 90th birthday. Thank you so much for your time, Art, and good luck.
11: I thank you for your interest and your kind words.

0: 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I'm Alyssa Nadworny.
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5: Today on the New Yorker Radio Hour, I'll talk with Rachel Goldberg-Polin, whose extraordinary book, When We See You Again, describes the loss of her son, who was taken hostage in Gaza on October 7th.
6: We were really experiencing a slow-motion terror attack on ourselves, on our psyche, on our mentally, emotionally, psychologically, spiritually, religiously, and physically. And all of the hostages were suffering that as well in their families. And so talking about him and showing pictures of him publicly was trying to get people to care enough to galvanize them to actually take action and do something.
5: Rachel Goldberg-Polin joins me on the New Yorker Radio Hour right after the news.
7: Live from NPR News in Washington, I'm Windsor Johnston. President Trump has recast parts of the nation's capital in his own image and name. Today, that changed at the Kennedy Center, which was forced to strip Trump's name from the building under court order. NPR's Frank Langfitt reports from Washington, D.C.
8: Crystal Brewer was among the crowd who came to document the event late Friday. She said removing Trump's name was a way to reclaim a piece of Washington from a president who's tried to put his stamp on the nation's capital.
9: Checks and balances, accountability. It's about not being able to do something just because you think you're the most powerful person and you can defy the courts.
8: A federal judge ruled that adding Trump's name to the center was illegal and required congressional approval. Workers draped the facade in tarps early Saturday, which prevented the crowd from documenting the historic reversal. Brewer said she thought it was also an attempt to spare the president further humiliation. Frank Langfitt, NPR News, Washington.
7: Pakistan, which is mediating peace talks between Iran and the United States, has said it expects an agreement to be finalized in the next 24 hours. The Pakistani prime minister said he was prepared for the truce to be signed immediately afterwards. The BBC's Joe Inwood reports.
10: This is the strongest signal yet that an agreement has been reached. Over the last 48 hours, first the Americans, then the Iranians, and now the Pakistani mediators have said they expect something to be signed this weekend. Prime Minister Shahbaz Sharif posted on social media that we are closer to a peace deal than ever before, with finalization in the next 24 hours. But what he's talking about is not actually a full peace deal, but a memorandum of understanding that would reopen the Strait of Hormuz and most likely begin unfreezing Iranian assets.
7: That's the BBC's Joe Inwood reporting. Anthropic says it's taken its latest AI models offline to comply with a directive from the Trump administration. NPR's Matt Bloom reports the decision was made to prevent their use by foreign nationals.
11: Anthropic says it received the directive from the government on Friday. According to a statement from the company, the Trump administration's letter did not provide specifics of its national security concerns. but the company said it believed it was due to fears about potential security vulnerabilities. The export controls mark the government's most significant step to date to restrict user access to some of the world's most advanced AI products. Fable 5 and Mythos 5 are super powerful models that Anthropic says can work on complex projects and prompts for hours or even days. Anthropic called the order a misunderstanding and said it hopes to restore access to the models as soon as possible. Matt Bloom, NPR News.
7: This is NPR.
2: And this is WNYC in New York. I'm David First, 74 degrees, 4 minutes after 10 o'clock. Early voting begins in New York today in this year's primary elections. WNYC's Bridget Bergen has the details.
12: It's not just the Knicks looking for a big win this June. Several high-profile congressional and state legislative primary contests across the five boroughs are set to test the electoral influence of Mayor Mamdani and the growing Democratic Socialist movement. Since New York has closed primaries, the vast majority of contests are limited to registered Democrats. Unlike primaries for local elected office like mayor or city council, there's no ranked choice voting on these ballots. As a reminder, check your poll site location and review a sample ballot before you go out to vote. That information is available at the City Board of Elections website, which is vote.nyc. Early voting runs through Sunday, June 21st. Primary day is Tuesday, June 23rd.
2: Link NYC kiosks can be used for free Wi-Fi or to find the location of the nearest cooling station. Tonight, you can use them to see the Knicks. The city is airing Game 5 of the NBA Finals on about 130 of Link NYC kiosks, those terminals that you see on streets throughout the boroughs. City Hall says Mayor Mamdani wants to make sports more accessible for New Yorkers. West Village resident Jen Tulloch says not everyone who wants to watch the game with their fellow New Yorkers can spend cash at a bar's watch party.
13: Things like that, to me, feel like both equalizing between economic backgrounds, because there are folks in this neighborhood who are in more affordable apartments. I enjoy the kind of thing that makes us feel like we all belong to the same neighborhood.
2: The city hasn't said which Link NYC stations will air the game, so keep your eyes peeled. This is WNYC.
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5: Welcome to The New Yorker Radio Hour. I'm David Remnick. Ever since October 7th, 2023, we've tried very hard on this show to reflect the politics, the cruelties, and the complexities of the endless Israeli-Palestinian conflict. And our guests have included a range of prominent Palestinians, Israelis, and Americans. They've been witnesses, politicians, journalists, and scholars. Our guest today, Rachel Goldberg-Polin, was born in Chicago. She immigrated to Israel with her young family in 2008 and created a fulfilling life of observance, community, and above all, tight-knit family. Prominence was the last thing on her mind. "I am the Jewish Jane Doe," she'll tell you. But when her eldest child, her son Hirsch, was taken hostage by Hamas on October 7th, Rachel Goldberg-Polin became the emblematic parent, the most effective spokesman of all the many Israeli relatives whose sons or daughters, parents or grandparents, disappeared into the tunnels of the Gaza Strip. Hirsch, who was 23, had been at the Nova Music Festival, and in the initial assault, most of his left arm was blown off by a Hamas grenade. Throughout Hirsch's long captivity, Rachel argued to anyone who would listen that Israel's priority should be to bring the hostages home, first and foremost. She talked to politicians throughout Israel. She talked to Pope Francis. She addressed the Democratic National Convention, insisting that the killing of all innocents, Israeli and Palestinian, was a moral outrage and had to stop. But after nearly 11 months in captivity, after Rachel went to the gates of Gaza to shout her son's name in both agony and prayer, Hirsch was executed. Thousands in Jerusalem attended his funeral. And then Rachel Goldberg-Polin continued advocating on behalf of all the other hostages until the rest were finally freed. She recently published a book called When We See You Again, a book of unrelenting, unapologetic pain. pain that is both particular, the pain that will be with one person to the end of her life, and at the same time, representative of the pain felt by so many parents forced to endure loss in Israel and Palestine. Rachel, welcome here. And I guess I should start by asking how you and your family are.
6: I say all the time that that's a really innocuous, human, normal, standard, civil question. And I have this very visceral, tactile, inappropriate response, which is, I always think, how do you not see this dagger sticking out of my chest? How could someone possibly ask how we are?
5: How can they miss it?
6: Right. And yet I realize that people don't see it. Either I have to tell the truth, which I don't think people want to hear, or I'm put in a position to lie and say, oh, you know, we're breathing, we're trying.
5: We're bearing
6: every
5: up.
6: Day,
5: we're holding up.
6: You know, yeah. We're making our way. We're hopeful.
5: Are you any of those things?
6: I'm breathing and I'm trying. But I also am very much suffering.
5: And yet you've taken it on yourself, and I want to ask why, to write this book, a remarkable book, to be a public figure for a very long time now, which must seem like an eternity. On the one hand, it began because you thought it might save Hirsch, your son, and it's gone on longer. Tell me about this decision to be public, to write a book, to be on television, to come into a studio like this and talk through the worst possible thing.
6: Well, I think it went through several permutations because the initial advocacy was simply what any parent alive would do for their child. And so from October 7th, we had 251 families who were all doing that for their loved ones. There wasn't a plan and there wasn't a strategy. It was just reflexive. And our goal from that very beginning was to get all of the hostages home. And we were really experiencing a slow motion terror attack on ourselves, on our psyche, on our mentally, emotionally, psychologically, spiritually, religiously, and physically. We were, and all of the hostages were suffering that as well in their families. And so talking about him and showing pictures of him and talking directly to him publicly was trying to get people to care enough to galvanize them to actually take action and do something. And when Hirsch was murdered and our quest to get him home alive was over, we still had over 100 hostages who were being held. And after the traditional Jewish mourning period, John and I said, well, we have still over 100 people who are there, and we have work to do. Until more than 500 days later, when the final hostage came home on day 843, then there was this scaffolding, the emotional, loving scaffolding that so many millions of people around the world had given to all of us hostage families continued and is still needed, is. You know, when people make the mistake and say, you went through so much, we think, no, we're still here. We live here in the after, in a place where we will always be.
5: One of the most extraordinary things about the book is that the portrait that you provide of Hirsch is so vivid and, you'll forgive me, alive in you and on the page. You paint a picture of Hirsch that
15: does not romanticize, you know, down to the smell of his armpits, which is repeated more than once, mm-hmm. and of a very deeply sweet, intelligent being who's becoming himself, that he's doing what a lot of kids all over the world who were able to do it, particularly in Israel, where they go on these kind of Wanderjahres, and he did a warm-up trip for, I think, 9 weeks or so in Europe. And that's the period where the book takes place. There's a scene that I'll never forget is October 6th. It's Shabbat. It's Friday evening. Tell me about that. The family is all together.
6: So we're one of those families that goes to synagogue both Friday night and Saturday morning. Mm-hmm. A couple of years before October 7th, Hirsch had come to John and me and said, listen, I'm not going to be keeping Shabbat the way that our family right. keeps Shabbat. This happens a lot with us, with our children, right? Something that's very meaningful and valuable to us. We are trying desperately to get our children to appreciate it the way we do. Mm-hmm. And it just doesn't happen. No. Or someone says, for now. And that was what Hirsch was saying to us. For now, I'm not going to be doing this. Hirsch had said he was coming with us to synagogue. He was coming with us to Shabbat dinner after synagogue. We were walking to friends next to our synagogue to eat dinner. He said, but I'm bringing my camping backpack because Aner, his best friend, mm-hmm. and I are going to go do something fun afterwards. And I said, great. Because I was happy that he was coming with us.
15: You take what you get.
6: Exactly. I was happy he was coming with us. We went to Shabbat dinner after synagogue, and at 11 o'clock, he came and he kissed me right here, and he kissed John. And he turned around in the doorway, and very casually, he glanced at me and said, love you, see you tomorrow. And that was 1,000 days ago. The following morning, John had already said goodbye and left for shul, left for synagogue. I was still having a cup of tea when suddenly sirens started to wail in Jerusalem. And I went running to my girls' rooms to wake them. And I said, we have to get in our safe room. And the protocol is you wait 10 minutes. So after 10 minutes, I went out and I said to the girls, this is a life or death situation. Somewhere the bombs are falling. And I know that Hirsch and Aner are sleeping outside somewhere. And I turned on my phone at 8:23, and 12 minutes before that, two simultaneous back-to-back messages had come into the group that John Hirsch and I have together. And the first message said, I love you. And the second message immediately at 8:11, said, I'm sorry. And I handed my phone to my daughter, who at the time was 20. And I said, find him. And she started to look through social media that she had to try to figure out where is Hirsch. And she right away said, oh my gosh, I bet you they're here. And she shows me a picture of people at the Nova Music Festival screaming and running.
15: The Nova Music Festival took place quite close to Gaza near the kibbutzim that are around it. And there were many thousands of people.
6: Correct.
15: And the attack came at about 6:30 in the morning.
6: Right.
15: And you got more information eventually about what had happened.
6: Right.
15: Horrifically, through Anderson Cooper of CNN.
6: Yes. Anderson had gone down to the Nova site to do a documentary for CNN. And the IDF soldiers had found a camera. And he watched the footage of some young men and boys being dragged from a bomb shelter onto a pickup truck. And you hear Anderson say, Jesus Christ, he has no hand. And that's Hirsch, who gets onto the truck. And Anderson suddenly realizes, as he's speaking to us live, holy cow, I have footage of their son being kidnapped. And he didn't want to frighten us. And he didn't want to use this.
15: Did you watch that footage?
6: I did once. We could see that Hirsch's left dominant forearm had been blown off. He had managed to make sort of a makeshift tourniquet, but you could very vividly see this jagged bone sticking out from below the tourniquet. And he stays sitting. The other hostages who were taken were sort of in, they were wounded so badly, they were lying down.
15: And you say what they had survived. Prior to that, they had been trapped in a bomb shelter, and grenades were being tossed in one after the other. And his friend was tossing them back out until not. And
6: the room was actually smaller than this room
15: this
6: that you and I are sitting in. The room was 5 feet by 8 feet, and there were 28 young, crunchy granola music lovers shoved in there. And yes, Hamas was tossing in hand grenades, which Anir Shapira was so heroically throwing out. And I don't use that word in a small way. Anir Shapira was absolutely a hero. And anyone who is alive today from that bomb shelter is alive for one reason and one word, and that is Anir.
15: Have you ever met any of those kids who survived?
6: Yes. And so we knew Hirsch was taken alive. So we immediately were told it will help him if you start talking about the fact that you know he's alive.
15: And yet, while I know you are not primarily or even secondarily a political person, there were among the parents of the hostages people who were furious with the government, who would shout at cars taking government people to and from various sites around the country. I don't need to, you know, get into the details. You know it better than I do. You decided not to be among those, and you carried yourself in a very different way. Why is that?
6: I think everyone was doing exactly what felt natural and what felt would be helpful for them and for their loved one. And what I really appreciated during that time is that you had 251 families that were in the most excruciating, agonizing pain. Everyone was doing different things. And I never felt any judgment, and I never felt any judgment toward anyone else. I think maybe I was so traumatized that I felt like speaking would be a better path than screaming.
15: Was anybody particularly embracing?
6: Most people were embracing.
15: In a genuine way.
6: Well, that is the bigger question. Most people were very embracing, but you know, in this world, we are not what we say, and we're not what we think, and we're not even what we believe.
15: Tell me what you mean.
6: We are what we do. So people can say whatever they want and think whatever they want and believe whatever they want. But if they don't do anything, that is what defines people.
15: I have to say, Rachel, behind what you're saying seems to be a fair measure of anger that you don't want to betray.
6: It's just the reality. It's not even that. It's funny because people are desperate for us to be angry, fury, to feel things that I think that they assume they would feel if they were in the position that we were in and that we are in. But the truth is, I'm open to feeling anything. Like, the chips have flown out the window, right? That ship has sailed. I put Hirsch in the ground on September 2nd, 2024. So all of this after that I'm in is a completely different universe. And I am completely open to whatever feelings come my way.
5: I'm speaking today with Rachel Goldberg-Polin. Her book is called When We See You Again, and will continue in just a moment. This is the New Yorker Radio Hour.
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2: It's the New Yorker Radio Hour here on WNYC. In honor of Global Wellness Day, Bryant Park is throwing its first ever Yoga Day this morning. Kelly Collins manages events for Bryant Park. She says the function is a great way for fast-paced New Yorkers to slow down.
19: I think yoga is a really great way to kind of practice that self-awareness and calm. And doing it in kind of the heart of Midtown is such a great experience, especially with a larger group.
2: There are two free outdoor yoga classes. A high-energy session is running this hour, and a relaxing flow is scheduled for 11:15. Participants must bring their own mats. 76 degrees, expecting sunny skies all day today with a high near 90 this afternoon.
5: This is the New Yorker Radio Hour. I'm David Remnick, and I've been speaking today with Rachel Goldberg-Polen. In a book called When We See You Again, she recounts the pain of losing her son, Hirsch Goldberg-Polen, who was abducted by Hamas from Israel on October 7th and later executed. It's her first book, and it's extraordinary and deeply moving. I'll continue my conversation now with Rachel Goldberg-Polen. I will never forget, among other things, sitting at home watching the Democratic Party nominating convention, which nominated Kamala Harris to run for president after the drama of Joe Biden's stepping down. And you got up to speak with John, and it was... First of all, I wonder if you anticipated one kind of reaction or another.
6: Definitely. We actually had been told we were kind of embargoed. We were hiding for the couple of days before.
5: Why?
6: Because we had been told that there were threats and that people hated us and that we were a symbol of something that people were filled with fury over, and that we were not going to be...
5: Because of the accumulating death toll in Gaza.
6: Right. And that we were not going to be received well, and which was...
5: As somebody who is very familiar with Americanness, how did you feel about that?
6: Well, I believed it, and yet I was confused because we were so much saying from day one... You know, this adversarial paradigm of choosing a team and that's it. Mm-hmm. It's all or nothing is so demeaning to us as human beings. We were bestowed with all of this insight and intellect and wisdom, and that we are capable of holding multiple truths. And so we were saying from the get-go, we are extremely concerned and worried for the innocent civilians in Gaza and... Not but, and we are extremely worried and concerned for the innocent civilians in Gaza who were dragged there on October 7th. And I know one very well. He has my DNA.
5: I will tell you, Rachel, I mean, even as it's a minuscule thing compared to you, but even as somebody who wrote as much, to try to do, to hold more than one thought in one's head at the same time, it doesn't invite... admiration all the time.
6: Right. And so that was, so we just kept thinking, we're all much bigger than this. We can do, like, come on.
5: I mean, I just thought to listen to someone who was telling me my son is being tortured and dying in these tunnels, and at the same time,
15: I feel for innocents of all kinds who are dying by the dozens every single day was an extraordinary gesture that I don't know that everybody picked up on.
6: What did you sense
15: in the room?
6: Well, so that was what was interesting. So to us, it just seemed so obvious. Innocent is innocent, you know, and there's no competition of whose tears are the saltiest. You know, we're all suffering. When we have these conflicts and we don't use any sort of profound creativity, all we do is cause more suffering to everybody. And it seems so obvious to us, but we were steeled walking out onto that stage with 25,000 people in the arena that evening at the DNC. They were so sure that the response was going to be so viscerally horrible that they didn't want us out until the last possible minute. And then Cory Booker introduced us and we walked out and we were holding hands. And I remember, you know, like my nails were, you know, shoving themselves into John's palm. And I started to hear something and it sounded like galloping. And I realized, no, they're saying something. What are they saying? What are they saying? Oh my gosh, are we in trouble? And they were saying, bring them home. Bring them home. And then it was 24,000 people screaming, bring them home. And I remember, I don't know how this happened, but I looked and maybe 30 rows back, I saw a woman in a keffiyeh and she was saying, bring them home, bring them home. And she had tears coming down her face. And all of a sudden, I was overcome, and there's clips from it. I put my head down on the podium, and I started to cry because I was so prepared for the hate, but I was not prepared for humanity.
15: If I remember right, there was objection that the party, there had been a movement to have Palestinian spokesmen on the stage, not with you, but elsewhere, and that was blocked, and that was also part of the drama, if I recall correctly.
6: I don't even know, because part of what saved me in these last couple of years, and I always feel bad saying this to anyone who's a journalist or in the media, is that I didn't read the news, and I didn't watch anything, because it helped me.
15: Is that the case now?
6: Yes.
15: This book is a lot about the before times and the after times, and there's a concerted effort that you describe in the book of trying to live in the before times as much

0: to do the good and do mm-hmm. the kindness and do the corrections that we need to do in order to get to the world to come.
1: What is the world to come, in your view, before this happened and then after?
0: I know that some people just say, people die and that's it and it's over.
1: Right.
0: And I very much don't believe that, but I'm not sure what that looks like, the world to come. But to me...
1: Do you want that sooner than later?
0: I would be fine with it. But I feel bad when I say that.
1: Why?
0: Because I have a lot of blessing and goodness and beauty and joy in this world still,
1: mm-hmm.
0: with obviously my partner, John, who is a gift, and my two gorgeous, dynamic, vivacious, talented, hilarious daughters. But there is part of me that is in the world to come. Now, I don't think that I will ever know in this lifetime why this had to happen to any of us. Honestly, when people say, why me, why me? John says something I think is amazing, which he says, why not us?
1: I've been to Israel a number of times since October, many, many times in my life, but a number of times since October 7th. And the mantra, the thing you hear the most, and it doesn't get any less with time, is that the word trauma and traumatized, and you hear that in Jerusalem, you hear it in Tel Aviv, you hear it in Ramallah, and you see it in Gaza, which is a ruin, a ruin. And tens and tens of thousands of people dead and wounded, and you elected to go live in Israel. The prospect for peace and calm and the life that you had, I think, hoped for there is, that's difficult to imagine in the near future. Why do you remain where you are? What's the nature of your commitment to living where you are?
0: Hirsch was very committed to being part of the fix. And he was a radical listener, and he was starving with curiosity. One of the things that we learned about Hirsch in captivity was from the released hostage, or Levy.
1: Mm-hmm.
0: They were held for a few days together and suffered together. And Orr shared with us that Hirsch had a mantra that he kept repeating and sharing with those other hostages in that tunnel. Eli Sharabi and Orr Levy were two of them, that he was quoting Viktor Frankl in his epic work, Man's Search for Meaning. He was saying, when you have a why, you can bear anyhow. When you have a why, you can bear anyhow. When you have a meaning, a purpose, an aim, a goal, you can bear anyhow. And Hirsch shared that with these young men. And Orr and Eli both said he was murmuring it to himself the whole time. And I had never read the book. I didn't know Hirsch had read the book. The book's in my bag here. I mean, I carry it everywhere I go. And because since then, I have read it. And what I do know is my how, meaning the how is how do I get through the rest of this world without Hirsch in it in the way that I'm used to him being here. And the why, the meaning, the purpose, the goal, the aim, is what John and I are honing in on now. Where we live in our region, there is so much room for us to do things that change for the good. When a tsunami hits, you know, on the one hand, it's complete destruction, and on the other hand, now you have this blank canvas. And so what John and I are really working on now is figuring out how do we use this unique, excruciating situation that we've been put in to do something. And it's a real question, and if I had a real answer in beautiful gift wrapping with a gorgeous bow on it, I would give it to you, but I'll keep you in suspense.
1: Rachel Goldberg-Pelham, thank you so much.
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5: It's the New Yorker Radio Hour here on WNYC. Stay with us for Wait, Wait, Don't Tell Me. That's coming up at 11 o'clock this morning. Really looks like a beach day today. 76 degrees right now. It's going to be sunny all day with a high near 90.
6: This is the New Yorker Radio Hour. I'm David Remnick. The sports journalist Pablo Torre once described what he does as, quote, taking stupid things seriously. Now, he's being kind of a smartass. He certainly doesn't think sports are stupid, but he does take them very seriously. In fact, Torre just won the Pulitzer Prize for audio reporting. And that's a feat because the number of Pulitzers given for sports journalism in any medium is tiny. He investigated a scheme by one NBA team to circumvent the salary cap. And that story aired on his podcast, Pablo Torre Finds Out. Now, that kind of work is hard to do. The industry of sports, the leagues, the team owners, the top players, none of them like it when a journalist asks too many questions. Too much money is at stake. Torre got his start as a staff writer on Sports Illustrated in the twilight of that magazine's tremendous reach and influence, and he later became a familiar presence on ESPN's Pardon the Interruption, as debate shows were replacing old-fashioned sports reporting.
7: I got into the end and I could taste the exhaust pipes of what this great institution used to be.
6: Yeah.
7: What if we argued instead of reported?
6: Yeah.
7: Really, it got to the point of being, I would say, it got to be such big box office that the question became, who is left to make it deeply uncomfortable using journalism?
6: Ah.
7: For the people in power.
6: So now we get to the crux of the matter, because there's plenty of entertainment around. I can go all over the place and get podcasts about the NBA. But you did something extraordinary this year. You won a Pulitzer Prize in audio for rigorous journalism, sports journalism. And, you know, listeners should know that I'm on the Pulitzer board. I'm raising my hand and being transparent about that. But just an amazing piece of work. Tell me about the story and take us through it, what happened and what you found out.
7: Yeah, so I did not launch my show to investigate a guy with $145 billion.
6: We're talking about Steve Ballmer, the former Microsoft executive and innovator who now owns a professional basketball team.
7: The Los Angeles Clippers. So I got a tip at some point that said, hey, there's a team sponsor with a very on-the-nose sort of brand name called Aspiration. And they are a big sponsor of the Clippers. You should look into them.
6: What does Aspiration do?
7: Aspiration is a carbon credits company, mm-hmm. which means that they plant trees to help zero out the footprint of your company. And they were started by these two Democratic power players, Joe Sandberg and Andre Cherney. This is one of these good guy companies with a good guy name. And when I was told, yeah, you should check this out, I didn't really know what to do with it because I was like, okay, they have a $300 million 23-year deal with the Clippers to be their sponsor. And I was like, okay, this seems, I don't know, kind of banal. But then what happens as I go through my life is I see that this company eventually files for bankruptcy. And in the bankruptcy filing, which I go and I'm the type of guy who, as the show indicates, wants to find out stuff. I love documents. I went and pulled the bankruptcy filing for Aspiration and saw a list of creditors. And on the list of creditors, there is Meta, there's the Red Sox, there are the Clippers. And also there's this LLC called KL2 Aspire LLC. And I'm a basketball fan. And all you need to know about basketball in this case is that the star player of Los Angeles Clippers is this guy, this enigmatic character named Kawhi Leonard. And his jersey number is, you will be shocked to hear, 2. So KL2 Aspire LLC led me to this question of, okay, so why is this LLC, if it is in fact Kawhi Leonard's LLC, owed $7 million outstanding by this now defunct carbon credits company? And you do the thing where you look for every available public record in which there is proof of some business relationship. And there is not. And one of the other things that happens when you are going through the remains of a bankrupt company is that you can start calling people, current and former employees who now might have insight and more willingness to speak about this. And what they say is, oh, yeah, this was like a really big part of our lives working at this company. Kawhi Leonard was not just an endorser of Aspiration. He was the highest paid endorser of Aspiration. In fact, we had other endorsers. We had Robert Downey Jr. We had Leonardo DiCaprio. We had Drake, Orlando Bloom, Cindy Crawford, on and on and on.
6: And Kawhi Leonard as a personality, you use the word enigmatic. What were you getting at?
7: He doesn't advertise things in general. He's kind of famous for being uncomfortable in the public. And so the idea that that guy was paid, I was told, more than 4 times what everyone else was making, all the A-listers were making, combined, it was like something that didn't add up to me. And I said, okay, if I'm being told about a $28 million deal in which Kawhi Leonard was his endorser, but yet there is no proof of it, the question becomes, if he was being paid as an endorser, how is it that no one ever even announced that this deal existed? And this is something that I think I've buried even in our recap here.
6: Right.
7: Kawhi Leonard did nothing. Not only did he not publicly endorse, he never did anything as part of this
6: deal. It wasn't in TV commercials?
7: It was a no-show job.
6: And wow, in The Sopranos.
7: He was importing-exporting. On the dock somewhere.
6: Webistics.
7: And so the follow-up question, the rabbit hole you fall into is, what was happening here? And so to sort of speed run through the big takeaways, it turns out that according to my reporting, Steve Ballmer entered into a secret deal to pay Kawhi Leonard through this company that he was personally invested in to the tune of $50 million, the biggest investor in the company individually. And Steve Ballmer was, according to my reporting, using Aspiration to funnel money to Kawhi Leonard to circumvent the NBA salary cap, which is
6: ding, ding, ding, ding.
7: Not a law in America.
6: Right.
7: It's not a federal statute. And for that reason, it's actually fascinating because this is something that fell in between the cracks of the collapse of Aspiration. It was not something that came to light because the federal government was investigating the collapse of Aspiration, which they were. Joe Sandberg has since pled guilty to 2 counts of wire fraud. It was something that kind of fell inside of the cracks of this company because it wasn't explicitly illegal. The NBA salary cap, not a federal law.
6: And within the ethics of the NBA, is dubious at best.
7: The NBA has some cardinal rules. And one of them, for those not familiar, is that you cannot spend whatever you want to get the thing that in this sport particularly matters the most, which is a superstar player.
6: Right.
7: And for those not familiar, 5 players to a team, that is the fewest of any of the major sports. So a superstar is the thing you need to contend. And what I love about investigating sports billionaires and leagues and these power players is that sports, it's this industry in which the richest people, more than ever, in accordance with the surging values of these teams, are hungrier and hungrier to join the most exclusive country club, which is sports ownership. And they find that once they show up, they can't merely buy the thing they want the most. Because in sports, there are rules. There are regulations around fair play. There are these norms because of fans, I would argue, that are cardinal rules, that are to be taken seriously.
6: What do you mean?
7: So, for instance, the salary cap. I am not saying that on a moral, cosmic level, we must regulate spending in the NBA. But because that is the regulatory landscape that rules over how superstars join different teams, when Steve Ballmer allegedly breaks that cardinal rule, it's at the expense of his competitors. And so that zero-sum game in which if there's an advantage over here by rule breaking, that there is suffering over here by some fan whose owner stupidly decided to play by the rules, well, now we're in a position in which there is something like an attention that does follow ethics and norms. And for those who don't give a shit about sports, just know that in sports, at the very least, shame for rule breaking may yet remain possible.
6: So you think you have the story, and then you go to Steve Ballmer or his representatives, and you go to Kawhi Leonard,
7: yeah,
6: and you go to the company, and you present them with your evidence and your thesis, and what did they say?
7: So we assemble in the end, before publishing part one, more than 3,000 pages of internal documents. And we go to the Clippers and Steve Ballmer before publication, of course. And the quote we get is that these allegations of salary cap circumvention are provably false.
6: What were the extent of the denials on the side of the other parties?
7: So
6: Steve Ballmer, et cetera.
7: Yeah, it was, this is provably false. And we had a deal with Aspiration in which we transacted along the lines of carbon credits. They were a sponsor. And as the series went on, it became clear that Steve Ballmer wanted to establish he, in fact, was a victim of Joe Sandberg, lost his investment, the $50 million, and he put in another $10 million in the spring of 2023.
6: So what's going to happen to him?
7: Well, the NBA launched an investigation.
6: And where is that investigation now?
7: The investigation is ongoing. They hired Wachtell Lipton, their preferred outside counsel, a big white shoe law firm who I have visited with and talked with. And they have the joy of, I suppose, subscribing to my show and trying to make sure that they're not missing anything and vice versa.
6: What would be the upshot if they determine that your story is true? What do you think would happen to Steve Ballmer?
7: What we are describing here is the largest salary cap circumvention scheme in the history of the NBA and possibly professional sports. I have not done the analytics across all sports. I just know that the money here and the ambition here, in which this company, which was supposed to go public, was also a team sponsor and was also selling carbon credits to the team, and the owner was personally invested, and you had Kawhi Leonard secretly being paid off to the side, allegedly, to circumvent the cap. This is a level of enmeshing with a fraudulent entity that raises questions that, I should also say, the federal government has recently been reexamining. And I say this because one of the things that we also reported deeper into the series is the existence of a whistleblower complaint,
6: yeah,
7: that was filed by two Aspiration employees in February of 2023.
6: And you're continuing to drop episodes about this.
7: Yeah. Yeah.
6: Now, here's the problem. We go to sports as human beings for escape. So do your fellow sports writers celebrate you for this kind of investigative work? What's the reaction?
7: I have been very, I think, deliberate in signaling whenever possible. The water is real warm where I am.
6: Jump in.
7: Jump on in. The pool is empty, largely. And there's not only now substance, but there is now attention. There is juice. It is fun to talk about investigative journalism in sports. It gets to the thing that fans, I think, and I'm so grateful that they feel this way, are actually intrigued by.
6: They are.
7: I've been, on paper, carbon credits, salary cap circumvention, guy who's the most boring superstar in sports, arguably.
6: He's up there. He's up there.
7: Those are not the ingredients for an algorithmic viral success. And yet, I have been heartened that whether it's the way that we have been reporting this story, maybe even just the basic premise of we're going to take on an entity that has $145 billion plus and telling you what they don't want you to know, that's exciting to fans, it turns out. And so I have been heartened by that. And yet, when I signal and I get to part 10 and I'm backed by a whistleblower complaint in which specifically they're saying carbon credits to circumvent the cap involving Kawhi Leonard, they are spelling it out before I ever published episode one, which is so vindicating on some level. As much as I am doing that and urging people to join me in the pool, it kind of feels like I'm the guy who is the proverbial turd
6: at the garden party.
7: Inside the pool itself. Like, we got out of here, actually, because of you. And that has been a little disappointing.
6: You feel lonely.
7: It is. It is lonely. And I wish it was not as lonely as it has been.
6: But isn't that because I'm watching ESPN because I'm escaping CNN or the like? Precisely because I can't stand to listen to any more politics or corruption or the horrible parts of public life?
7: I think that in fairness, a bunch of people, because I worked at ESPN, it did feel sometimes like, and I want to credit my friend Ethan Strauss for this metaphor, but like sports television is a vending machine that typically sells candy.
6: Yeah.
7: And sometimes
6: You're the broccoli guy?
7: I'm the sardine. Popped out. I wanted something sweet. What is this? What is this ancient fish? And in that regard, I get it. But I think what has been so heartening is that sports, where we are now, sports have never been more valuable. In this era of fragmentation in which sports media has been deeply disrupted in the ways that you led with, sports have never been more relevant.
6: And it's the only thing we all watch. So, it's the one monocultural thing that's still there.
7: And see how everyone else is using it, right? Politically, it's being used all of the time as the MMA fight at the White House or Donald Trump and his conversation around being invited to a Knicks game by his good friend Jim Dolan, the owner of the team. All of that, as all of that suggests, sports are increasing in value. And so at some point, what I am betting on is that fans, the people who want otherwise candy, realize that knowing the truth about their favorite thing that has never been more important and more valuable and more powerful does not need to feel like just vegetables or just sardines. It can be fun to know the truth.
6: Well, what are some of the biggest stories in sports that have so far eluded us that you want to know about?
7: I mean, what we are doing as we consider the demand for sports to be inelastic is we are raising the values of these franchises, of these assets, to a point at which no individual can even afford them.
6: Their value is unbelievable. I just did an obituary, wrote an obituary for Donald Newhouse, who's, you know, one of the heads of the family that owns the New Yorker and much else and many newspapers. His father had a choice between buying the Yankees and buying four newspapers in Syracuse, New York. He went for the newspapers.
7: Yeah. Yeah.
6: What would the Yankees be worth now?
7: What would this office be like? I marvel that there was once a choice like that.
6: Yeah.
7: Because no human individually, even Steve Ballmer, is going to be able to individually afford these teams.
6: There'll be consortiums.
7: And that's what we're seeing now. And so what's happening in sports is that private equity is now being welcomed in. Institutional investors, hedge funds and the like, they are going to be the things that can actually afford these teams. And the reason I spotlight that is because we are watching in sports right now, as the green arrow on sport continues to go up and to the right, we are watching the replacement of fans as owners.
6: Mm-hmm.
7: We're watching them be replaced by institutional investors who are here for the growth, for the profit, for the money, because it's only going up. And so what sports is running the risk of now, as they become so big, and as, by the way, there is a challenge because the cable television faucet is almost turned off because, again, media has been disrupted because the cable bill no longer supports the tonnage. You know, that was how these things got to be billion-dollar assets, was, wow, media rights deals. TV networks need us. Well, now the value is contingent on the last gasps of the networks, and the new buyers are going to be tech companies. Netflix, Apple, Google. These are companies.
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7: These are companies that don't need sports existentially. 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
6: 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I'm David Remnick. 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
5: 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That starts at noon. 78 degrees at the moment. Sunshine all day today with a high around 90 this afternoon. It'll stay mostly clear tonight with a low of 71. Tomorrow, increasing clouds. A chance of showers in the afternoon with a high of 88. It's 11 o'clock.
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0: From NPR and WBEZ Chicago, this is Wait, Wait, Don't Tell Me, the NPR News Quiz. I'm Alzo Slade.
1: And I'm Peter Sagal. One team has captured America's heart by virtue of their spirit, their grit, and the fact that some of the most famous people in the world go to their games. I mean, we'd root for Voldemort if Taylor Swift was wearing his T-shirt. We'll ask about this Cinderella team that's already a princess, plus comic genius Robert Smigel tells us how his creation Triumph the Insult Comic Dog is nothing like him, and Alzo Slade is very disappointed by our backstage catering.
0: Guys, it's just Chex Mix.
1: We'll ask what's really not that appetizing on our quiz coming up right after this hour's news.
2: Live from NPR News in Washington, I'm Louise Schiavone. The U.S. military says it shot down several Iranian drones as they were heading toward the Strait of Hormuz. NPR's Kerry Khan reports both the U.S. and Iran say they are seeing progress in signing a preliminary peace deal.
3: In a post on social media, the U.S. Central Command says Iran launched what it called multiple one-way attack drones to strike commercial ships in the vital waterway. U.S. forces shot all the drones and that, quote, traffic flow through the strait continues unimpeded, according to CENTCOM. Meanwhile, Iran's foreign minister posted on social media that a deal had, quote, never been closer to being reached. Pakistan's prime minister also signaled that a deal was nearly finalized. A senior Trump official also confirmed to reporters that the two sides were close, but added a bit of caution, saying most in Iran want to sign the deal, but, quote, not everybody, adding that Iran's system is very complicated. Kerry Khan, NPR News, Tel Aviv.
2: President Trump is once again threatening to revoke Washington, D.C.'s system of limited self-governance known as home rule. Jackson Sonnenberg from member station WAMU reports the city's mayoral race spurred the attack.
4: While speaking in the Oval Office yesterday, Trump was asked how he would react if progressive-leaning D.C. councilmember Janice Lewis-George won the Democratic nomination for D.C. mayor.
5: I wouldn't like it, and maybe we'd take back Washington and run it on the federal basis.
4: Lewis-George ran a campaign reminiscent of New York City Mayor Zohran Mamdani. She responded on social media, calling Trump's comments, quote, an attack on democracy, and that D.C. voters want someone who will stand up to the president. In a poll released last week by the Washington Post and George Mason University's Schar School, Lewis-George was leading the other frontrunner, Kenyon McDuffie, by around 9 points. For NPR News, I'm Jackson Sinnenberg in Washington.
2: The U.S. Justice Department has dismissed concerns about broadcast industry consolidation and has determined that Paramount Skydance's proposed acquisition of Warner Brothers Discovery is unlikely to be harmful to consumers. Among the combined assets under this merger, Paramount's movie studios and Warner Studios, and CBS and CNN. The Federal Communications Commission still needs to weigh in. NPR's David Fokenflik explains.
6: The FCC, Federal Communications Commission, has to review it as well because there are CBS's locally owned stations that are part of the combination, and there's going to be an enormous infusion of foreign capital into this for this deal. The Saudi Sovereign Wealth Fund is among the investors, but people expect that to go through. But you have states' attorneys general, and you also have the European Union and regulators in the United Kingdom still reviewing this. We don't know exactly what all that means, but we have seen Democratic states' attorneys general becoming much more aggressive about challenging antitrust deals like this in the courts, and that's likely where this is headed.
2: NPR's David Fokenflik. This is NPR.
7: And this is WNYC in New York. I'm David First. 78 degrees, 4 minutes after 11 o'clock. The Mamdani administration is moving quickly to fully close the massive men's homeless shelter in Midtown, known as Bellevue, after a judge approved its plans. WNYC's Karen Yee has more.
8: The city began moving more than two dozen homeless men from Bellevue to a facility in the East Village just a day after a state judge dismissed a lawsuit by local residents who were seeking to stop the relocation. The Department of Social Services says about 25 men who were still sleeping at Bellevue are now at the East Village shelter. The city also plans to move its intake services, where single men can go ask for a bed, to 8 East 3rd Street by August. Earlier this year, Mayor Mamdani announced plans to shutter the Bellevue shelter over decrepit conditions and create better living conditions for homeless New Yorkers. But some of those plans were delayed after local residents sued the city over the rushed process. Residents say they plan to appeal their case.
7: A seaplane crashed into the East River near the Throgs Neck Bridge this morning. That's according to the FDNY, which says both people on board are safe and have just minor injuries. Firefighters and emergency crews responded to the scene just after 9:30 this morning. Both passengers were pulled onto an FDNY marine vessel, and emergency medical crews evaluated them at the scene. Well, tonight could be the biggest night in New York Knicks history in over 50 years. The Knicks have a 3-1 lead over the San Antonio Spurs in the NBA Finals, and that means one more win would secure a championship for New York. If the Knicks lose, the series shifts back to New York. It's in San Antonio tonight. It would come back to New York for Game 6 on Tuesday night. And for tonight's game, the Knicks are hosting a watch party at Radio City Music Hall. Tickets are required. Also, free watch parties outside of Madison Square Garden at Plaza 33 and at Woolman Rink in Central Park. Pre-registration is required for all three events. This is WNYC.
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0: From NPR and WBEZ Chicago, this is Wait, Wait, Don't Tell Me, the NPR News Quiz. I'm Alzo Slade, filling in for no one. I am the filling. And here's your host at the Studebaker Theater at the Fine Arts Building in Chicago, Illinois, Peter Sagal.
17: Thank you, Alzo. Thank you, everybody. Thank you. Good to be back home in Chicago. Thank you so much. We have a wonderful show for you today. Later on, we're going to be talking to the legendary comedy writer Robert Smigel. He is also the hand up the butt of Triumph, the insult comic dog. His latest project is a podcast where he and his friends give advice to non-funny people on how to be funny. And no, we don't need his help. We're just visiting with him. We'd love to have a chat with you, too. Give us a call. The number is 1-888-WAIT-WAIT. That's 1-888-924-8924. Let's welcome our first listener contestant. Hi, you're on Wait, Wait, Don't Tell Me.
18: Hi, this is Emily Dykhouse, and I'm calling from Holland, Michigan.
17: Holland, Michigan, there on the opposite shore.
18: Yeah.
17: Of Lake Michigan, we could walk outside and wave to you across the lake. What do you do there?
18: So I actually work as an admin assistant and an occasional grant writer for a nonprofit immigration legal office here in Holland, and that is probably us. Thank you. And that's probably as stressful as it sounds.
17: Yeah, I was about to, I mean, yeah, you probably didn't think that you'd be like, I don't know, a warrior for good when you took that job. Well, welcome to the show, Emily. Let me introduce you to our panel. First up, she's a writer and comedian who most recently wrote for Clean Slate. That's available on Prime. It's Shantira Jackson.
19: Hi, Emily. Hi, Shantira.
17: Next, he's a comedian you can see in Portland, Oregon at Kickstand July 18th and in Denver at Dude IDK Studio on July 24th and 25th. It's Shane Torres.
20: Hello.
17: And he is a co-host of the podcast, The Nightly, and will be performing at the Comedy Studio in Cambridge, Massachusetts on September 19th. It's Josh Gondelman.
21: Hello.
18: Hi.
17: So, Emily, welcome to the show. You're going to play Who's Alzo this time. Alzo Slade is going to read you three quotes from this week's news. If you can correctly identify or explain just two of them, you will win our prize. Any voice from our show you might choose for your voicemail. Are you ready to play?
18: I hope so. I've been listening to the show for years, so I'm so excited.
17: Yeah, we're not going to do any of that material, though, so this is all new.
20: President Barack Obama.
17: Here, Emily, is your first quote. It was heard in New York City Wednesday night.
0: My mayor's Muslim, my bagel's Jewish, the Pope's on our side, Knicks in five.
17: That was the chant heard across New York City as for the first time since 1973, the Knicks were on the verge of winning what?
18: The NBA championship.
17: Yes, the NBA championship. New York has fallen in love with this team, with millions of New Yorkers discovering just this week that they are lifelong Knicks fans. This has become a national story. Some say that's just because so much media is based in New York, but according to the media based in New York, shut up, rubes. Everybody is talking about all the celebrities who go to the Knicks games, like Timothy Chalamet and Spike Lee. But that's not fair. San Antonio has celebrities at their games, too. Timothy Chalamet and Spike Lee have been flying in for them.
21: I'm a big New York Liberty fan. That's yes. My one New York team.
17: The WNBA team.
21: Yeah, that's right. And every Liberty game, they show writer Fran Lebowitz on the jumbotron.
17: Really?
21: And everyone goes crazy. No, there's other celebrities too, but Fran is a mainstay. And
17: really?
21: I think they're just so excited to see her. It's awesome.
17: The finals have affected all of New York, even for people who don't follow basketball. Traffic, non-existent during the games. You can walk into the most exclusive restaurants in the city without a reservation. And of course, there's no better time to break into Timothy Chalamet's house.
22: I don't want anything out of there. Yeah.
17: Wouldn't it be fun, though, just to know you could wander around?
22: Just wander around and find the skinniest pants.
23: Oh, yeah.
17: This is true, by the way. Most people, very excited about the Knicks, except for June brides.
22: Oh.
17: And apparently it just got worse because now with the games going back to San Antonio for perhaps the deciding game on Saturday, all of those weddings are like in chaos, right? It's just like, who's going to be focusing on the wedding? I mean, everybody's going to be a little teary-eyed at the where's her father dance?
23: I gave away my little girl and 20 grand.
21: My sweet daughter, Kalshi. A beautiful name for a baby girl.
17: All right, here is your next quote. It's from a commenter in the New York Times on a story.
0: The simplest explanation is usually the correct one. People are staring at these at night instead of having sex.
17: That was someone talking about two new studies that have finally proved that what technology has caused the birth rate to decline.
18: Oh, my God. I feel like it's cell phones, but I also feel like that's way too obvious.
17: It's way too obvious, but apparently it's true. Specifically, smartphones. Yes.
18: Oh, my God.
17: Yes, new research has finally proved something people have long suspected. The arrival of smartphones in 2007 directly caused a significant drop in the birth rate. That is why so many since then have felt the sting of hearing, "Not tonight, honey. I'm watching a miniature pony play the piano."
21: Well, we have to be clear about how this happened, right? It's not like physiological. Like, guys can't be like, "No, no, no, we don't need to use protection. I have an Android."
22: Honestly? That would work for some people. You have an Android? Yeah. Some girls might just not hook up with you.
17: This is how they proved it. At first, you may remember, only AT&T customers could get an iPhone. So researchers looked at places back then which had AT&T coverage and compared them to birth rates in places that didn't and discovered that when they had AT&T coverage, birth rates dropped. That's why AT&T initially offered the "you'll never have a family" plan.
21: But I do think this is great because they can start using that in the advertising, right? Google Pixel, it's better than sex.
17: Reproductive health scientists desperate to reverse this are trying to come up with a way to make sex as exciting as Wordle. Oh, look, honey, we got it in two.
21: For an NPR crowd, I don't know that they'll clear that bar.
1: It's true. All right, here, Emily, is your last quote.
3: Guys, it's just Chex Mix.
1: That was a writer in Bloomberg News talking about how something new is just really the same old thing, proving America has lost its genius when it comes to creating new what?
18: I think I'm going to need a hint.
1: Well, what is Chex Mix?
18: What? It's a snack?
1: It is snacks, yes.
18: Oh, my God.
1: America is the snack capital of the world. But apparently we have lost our sense of innovation and creativity. It's left us dreaming of the days when you'd be at the store and say, whoa, whoa, whoa, sour cream and onion? Bloomberg says we're in a crisis after the winner of this year's Powerhouse Snack Award, there is one, was Hershey's Dot Snack Mix, a blend of pretzels, corn cereal, and pita chips and garlic rye chips. In other words, yeah, it's just Chex Mix. They're just recycling old snacks and new packaging. This cannot stand. We need a Manhattan Project, but for Fritos.
4: You know it was getting bad when we all allowed Flamin' Hot to be a flavor?
1: Yeah.
4: Because like neither one of those words is a flavor.
1: That's right.
4: That's bad. It's just the same thing twice.
1: Yeah. And usually used in contexts that are not particularly appetizing. Like, how does that sore feel?
21: Real Mountain Dew code red,
5: This, America punishes snack innovation. We shouldn't be surprised. IKEA had horse in their meatballs, and we shut that down right away.
1: Yeah.
5: We punish innovators.
1: It's really true.
22: But there's 85 different Oreos. What more do we want?
4: 86.
1: Alzo, how did Emily do in her quiz?
3: She was perfect. 3 out of 3.
1: Congratulations.
18: Thank you so much.
1: Thank you so much for playing. Take care. Panel, it is time for you to answer some questions about this week's news. Shane, there's a healthcare trend in China that we hope at least will soon spread here. People are getting their medical exams and various treatments where?
4: Airports.
1: No.
4: Shopping malls?
1: I'll give you a hint. You do shots and then you get some shots.
4: This is genius. This is a bar. Oh my God.
1: Bars. At a bar, just go down to your local watering hole for a cocktail and a checkup, but not Cheers, because going where everybody knows your name is a HIPAA violation. It's just like a regular bar. You got cold beer on tap, maybe you got a dartboard, you got an MRI machine. Sure, it's not the best, maybe not the best medical care available, but on the other hand, you are absolutely ready to go when it's time for the urine sample.
5: Like, I don't mean to tell tales out of school, but I know people in America who are taking prescription pills at bars.
1: Yeah, exactly.
4: Finally, those punching bag machines you see in bars.
1: Yeah,
4: I got some bad news for you, but good news, we have something for you to hit already.
1: Exactly. I mean, it's convenient, I guess. I mean, once I got so drunk at a bar, I passed out, but I woke up, the bartender told me I had no polyps and didn't have to come back for 5 years. I mean, also, the one problem is, like, every doctor knows you're lying when you say, oh, just 1 or 2 drinks per week. This doctor's like, come on, you had 2 beers while I was taking your blood pressure.
5: Yeah, that's how I keep it down, doc.
24: I could be your doctor and I could be a nurse. I think I see the problem.
1: Coming up, our panelists give you some advice. It's our Bluff the Listener game. Call 1-888-WAIT-WAIT to play. We'll be back in a minute with more of Wait, Wait, Don't Tell Me from NPR.
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2: It's Wait, Wait, Don't Tell Me here on WNYC. And well, the World Cup is officially here. Tonight's match between Morocco and Brazil is the first of eight matches planned at MetLife Stadium in New Jersey. And here's what that means for transit on match days. Manhattan's 42nd Street will be converted into a bus and shuttle corridor for its full length. Bus-only lanes will also be added on 5th and 6th Avenues from 42nd to 59th Streets. Those changes will be in effect from around noon today until 11 o'clock tonight. There are also big changes for New Jersey Transit. Riders traveling to MetLife are expected to start lining up at Penn Station around 1 o'clock. And there are limited use windows 4 hours before and 3 hours after each game, when access to Secaucus Junction Station and Penn Station will be limited to World Cup ticket holders only. Customers not attending the match can have their New Jersey Transit tickets cross-honored for travel via the PATH train. Today's match kicks off at 6 o'clock. For more information about all of these details, visit our news site, Gothamist.
0: 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From NPR and WBEZ Chicago, this is Wait, Wait, Don't Tell Me, the NPR News Quiz. I'm Alzo Slade. We're playing this week with Josh Gondelman, Shane Torres, and Shantira Jackson. And here again is your host at the Studebaker Theater in Chicago, Illinois, Peter Sagal.
17: Thank you, Alzo. Thank you so much. Right now, it is time for the Wait, Wait, Don't Tell Me Bluff the Listener game. Call 1-888-WAIT-WAIT to play our game in the air. Hi, you are on Wait, Wait, Don't Tell Me.
6: Hi, this is Vanessa Sanchez calling from the best city in the world, Chicago.
17: Yes, agreed. What do you do here in this fair and fine city?
6: Well, I'm a mom of an 18-year-old, also a dog and cat mom. I work at the amazing National Museum of Mexican Art. And on Sundays, I'm out on the Chicago River practicing with a dragon boat team.
17: What is a dragon boat? That's one of those Chinese boats?
6: Yeah, there's 20 people on the boat, and you are paddling as fast as you can to beat another boat if you're in competition. But it's just really fun, and it's a great time to just enjoy the Chicago River, which not many of us get to do.
17: That's true, because it killed so many of us. But it's better now. It's better now. Vanessa, welcome to the show. You're going to play our game in which you have to tell truth from fiction. Alzo, what is Vanessa's topic?
0: Words of wisdom.
17: Words of wisdom. Can be hard to come by. I mean, you can only eat so many fortune cookies. This week, we read about somebody who received some game-changing advice at the perfect time. Our panelists are going to tell you about it. Pick the one who's telling the truth. You win the Wait Waiter of your choice on your voicemail. You ready to play?
6: I think so.
17: All right, let's hear first from Josh Gondelman.
21: The year was 1980. Andrew Lloyd Webber was coming off a smash hit with his musical Evita. The world was his oyster. He could have it all. Drugs, parties, actual oysters. But according to a forthcoming memoir, Weber had two problems. First, a mysterious pain in his knee. And second, he knew his next show needed to be populated by non-human characters, but he couldn't figure out which animals to spotlight. At his doctor's office, Weber found himself lost in thought, and I do incredible impressions. What creatures on God's green earth can prowl the stage, embodying the themes of class, glamour, religion sort of, and for some reason, railways? His reverie was interrupted by a recommendation from his physician. I think we'd better do a CAT scan, said his osteologist, Dr. Grisabella. Well, that's it, Weber exclaimed. CAT scan do it all. And the rest was history. Cats went on to be a massive success, despite no one being able to follow the plot even a little.
17: Andrew Lloyd Webber figures out his next mega hit when he gets a CAT scan.
1: Your next story of some good guidance comes from Shantira Jackson.
7: Fresh off of winning his first Oscar, actor Michael B. Jordan was recently invited to play golf with friend and colleague Samuel L. Jackson. Throughout all 18 holes, Michael B. Jordan watched Samuel L. do the two things he enjoys most in his free time, hitting golf balls and saying the F word. In an interview with Time magazine, Jordan explained how before teeing off, instead of shouting four, Samuel L. likes to yell things like, you gotta take a mother bleeping shot, like it's a mother bleeping hole in one. By hole 10, Michael B. Jordan realized that though laden with expletives, everything Sam was saying was brilliant life advice. You should go where you're bleeping supposed to. And sometimes thinking too mother bleeping much gets you in your mother bleeping head and messes up your mother bleeping game. Michael B. Jordan has stated that he left that golf match not only knowing how to be a better golfer, but also how to be a better artist and a better friend.
1: Uh-huh. Michael B. Jordan gets life advice just from listening to Samuel Jackson play golf. And your last advice column comes from Shane Torres.
8: We've all sent a text message to the wrong person before. Just last week, I meant to text my girlfriend something flirty and romantic, but instead it went to my best friend, and now he thinks I want to shower with him. But this week, we heard about how an accidental text was the key to movie magic. In the middle of filming Disclosure Day, a movie we all know exists whether we like it or not, actor Josh O'Connor says he got some of the best acting advice ever in a text from Mr. Steven Spielberg. O'Connor didn't know how to play a certain scene until he got a text from Spielberg saying, "The door's on the latch, just push." According to O'Connor, it, quote, unlocked the whole scene for me. It's genius. But it wasn't actually genius. It was a text Spielberg meant for his wife, who apparently doesn't know how to open a door. The advice helped O'Connor nonetheless, and that story is a testament that directing might not actually be that hard.
1: Okay. So here are your choices, Vanessa. From Josh Gondelman. From Josh Gondelman, how Lord Andrew Lloyd Webber got the idea for Cats from a CAT scan. From Shantira Jackson, how Michael B. Jordan got valuable life advice just by playing golf with Samuel L. Jackson. And from Shane Torres, how the actor in the lead in Steven Spielberg's new movie got brilliant advice from Spielberg in a text that wasn't even meant for him. Which of these was the real story of unexpected but life-changing advice in the news?
9: This is the hardest decision I've ever had to make. just because I am a cat mom, I'm gonna go with A and Andrew Lloyd Webber.
1: You're gonna go with Josh's story of how Andrew Lloyd Webber knew that his next big musical would be about some animal. Didn't know which one.
9: No, then I will go with B, then.
1: You're going to go with B, the second story you heard. That is Shantira's story of how Michael B. Jordan went golfing. Well, to bring you the real story, here's actually the person who got that fabulous advice.
10: I received this text from Steven saying, "The door is on the latch, just push." And it unlocked the whole scene for me.
1: That was Josh O'Connor speaking on Fresh Air about the wise text he accidentally got from Steven Spielberg that led to his acting breakthrough. I'm so sorry, Vanessa, but as you heard, Shane had the real answer. You did earn a point, though, for Shantira for her uplifting story about Samuel L. Jackson swearing. Thank you so much for playing.
9: Thank you.
1: Take care.
9: Bye-bye.
11: Appreciate your great advice, but I don't want to do my
1: head. And now the game we call Not My Job. Robert Smigel has been one of the funniest people in comedy for decades, but you probably wouldn't recognize him, because he's usually just off camera from his alter ego, Triumph, the insult comic dog. He's also written for Saturday Night Live, Late Night with Conan O'Brien, many movies, TV shows, and in his new podcast, he helps non-funny people be funny. Robert Smigel, welcome to Wait, Wait, Don't Tell Me.
12: Thank you so much. Thank you so much. Great to be here.
1: It's so great to have you.
12: Well, I'm a big fan of the show. I really am.
1: Well, thank you. And I'm a huge fan of yours. In fact, I was amazed to discover just this week that you're not really a brilliantly successful sketch and comedy writer, producer, performer. You are a failed dental student.
3: Oh, is that? Yeah, big time failure.
1: Yeah.
3: Yes.
1: And another thing I found out was that your father was, and I don't know if I've ever said this phrase before, a legendary dentist.
3: He was. He dwarfs my achievements in comedy, I have to say.
1: He's
3: like the Steve Martin of dentistry. He sort of developed the tooth bonding technique, and he went from there and revolutionized dentistry, and I'm very proud to be his son.
1: Of sure, but and you.
0: It sounds like your dad made dentistry sexy.
3: He did. He made it, and I'm making comedy gross.
1: And you actually tried to follow in his giant footsteps.
3: I did. I mean, I had no idea that I could succeed in comedy or television. It just seemed ridiculous at the time, but it was all I was ever good at.
1: When did you first know you were funny? Or could at least be funny.
3: Oh, my God. I mean, when I was like 4 or 5, I could draw really well. So I could draw Fred Flintstone and Snoopy. And then probably a couple of years later, I started drawing them having sex.
1: Wait a minute.
3: You know, I'm 7 years old. I'm trying to make my friends laugh. Give me a break.
0: They didn't have smartphones.
1: No, yeah.
3: Exactly. Exactly.
1: For those who don't know, I want to turn to Triumph, your alter ego. Again, I just found that this week that apparently you and your wife discovered Triumph, or the first version of Triumph, at some sort of knick-knack shop or antique store.
3: Yeah. My wife and I, we were newlyweds, or actually, we were furniture shopping, and there was this quaint little store called Mabel's in Manhattan, and they had an even quainter rack of puppets, rubber puppets, that were just animal heads. You know, there were dogs and cats, and there was a sheep, and there was, you know, an owl. So I just grabbed the dog head, and I was so amused by how realistic it looked that I put it on my hand and immediately sniffed my wife's with it.
1: Yeah, well, as you would.

0: insult your show, even though I'm a big fan.
1: Right.
0: For example.
2: Oh my God. Whoa.
0: Hello.
3: Hello.
0: I was, this is so exciting.
1: I was both.
0: Wait, wait, don't tell me. Hey, does your audience know that Wait, Wait, Don't Tell Me, it's not only a beloved NPR quiz show, but it's also the game NPR employees play when they're guessing if they're still employed. Oh, yes. Sorry, I only got one joke. It's NPR. You guys don't pay well.
1: I was both terrified and hoping that would happen. So nice to see you. Triumph. Do people actually ask, like, oh, Robert Smigel, can Triumph, if you will, dump on me?
0: I mean, I look in the mirror every morning and I'm bored. I wish Triumph was there.
1: Sure.
4: What would Triumph say if he was roasting you?
0: He'd probably borrow a line from Don Rickles and say, it's over, Rabbi. Give it up for it.
1: I want to ask you about the new podcast, which is like an amazing idea. Humor Me.
0: Yes.
1: So, well, why don't you describe it?
0: So my wife actually came up with this show. It's called Humor Me with Robert Smigel and Friends. And every week we have people who have called in, left a message, and they need help with some sort of task they have. We had one guy who had to make a eulogy for a father-in-law that he hated and needed advice on how to make, he wanted to insult him and be tasteful. And we had one woman who wanted to break up with her mom group in a way that would not, would make them laugh and not feel offended, but still get her out of the mom group.
2: I'm obsessed with the idea of Triumph the insult eulogy dog.
1: Has anything ever happened in the episodes that you've done so far where you've said to somebody, this would be great, this is going to kill the eulogy, whatever it may be, and it's an utter disaster?
0: That never happens.
1: No.
0: That's right.
1: Well, Robert Smigel, it is a joy to talk to you.
0: Likewise.
1: But we have asked you here to play a game that this time we're calling
4: Insult Dog Meet Service Dog.
1: So, Your alter ego, Triumph, insults people for a living, so we thought we'd ask you about dogs and other animals that help people, service animals. Answer 2 out of 3 questions about these helpful creatures, invests, and you'll win our prize for one of our listeners, the voice of anyone they might like from our show, including Bill Curtis, if they like, on their voicemail. Also, who is Robert Smigel playing for?
4: Mary Beck of Bryan, Texas.
1: All right. Here's your first question, Robert. One of the most famous emotional support animals was Wally the Emotional Support Alligator. True story, he made news when Citizens Bank Park in Philly would not let his owner come in with him. What ultimately happened to Wally the Emotional Support Alligator? A, he signed an endorsement deal and is now the MetLife Insure-a-gator. B, after a peaceful death of natural causes, he is now a set of emotional support luggage.
2: That you can take on a plane.
1: No, yeah, it's true. Or C, somebody reported a loose alligator to the authorities. He was duly picked up and released in a swamp in Georgia and hasn't been seen again.
0: My goodness, this is a hard one.
2: It is.
0: Emotional support luggage sounds so believable.
1: It does.
0: But I'm going to go with C.
1: You're right, Robert. Yes. Somebody kidnapped him from his enclosure, left him someplace else. Somebody saw him there, called the Department of Natural Resources. They picked him up, and they brought him back home to a swamp. And as far as we know, he is still there living his best life. All right. Here's your next question. Sometimes real service animals can cause problems, as when which of these happened just a week ago? A seeing eye dog in Arizona got a whiff of a female dog in heat and dragged its owner into a canal. B, a service dog on an American Airlines flight had, quote, an accident on the plane, causing human passengers to become ill and forcing an emergency landing. Or C, a service dog with an undiagnosed condition gave mange to the entire South Carolina State Senate.
0: Wow.
1: Yeah.
0: I'm just going to go with B. It just seems the most believable.
1: It is, in fact, B, yeah.
0: I wanted to believe A.
1: I know, really, but

0: It was big. They had to make an emergency landing and had emergency crews rush the plane, and none of the emergency guys rushed back out going, ah. All right, last question. Go for perfect if you can. A service dog who was being trained to detect sudden changes in blood sugar was taken to the vet for a checkup, and this dog alerted to the veterinarian herself. What happened next? A, the vet was diagnosed with type A diabetes just in time to save her life. B, it was discovered the dog couldn't sense blood sugar at all. It just happened to like white coats. Or C, the vet got busted for bringing donuts to work but not sharing them with her coworkers.
1: Well, it's gotta be A.
0: No, I'm sorry. The answer was actually C. The dog detected the secret donut.
1: Oh, that's amazing.
0: Isn't that something?
1: God bless these dogs.
0: Also, how did Robert Smigel do in our quiz?
2: Not that bad. 2 out of 3.
0: That's pretty good.
1: That's all you need, right?
0: That's all you need.
1: That's
0: right. One.
1: That's all you need.
3: That's right.
0: Robert Smigel is a writer, comedian, and the creator of Triumph the Insult Comic Dog. His new podcast, Humor Me, which is both hilarious and sometimes kind of moving, is out now. Robert Smigel, what a joy to talk to you. Thank you so much for being on our show. Take care. In just a minute, Alzo tells you why you shouldn't mess with squirrels in our Listener Limerick Challenge. Call 1-888-WAIT-WAIT to join us on the air. 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
7: 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From NPR and WBEZ Chicago, this is Wait, Wait, Don't Tell Me, the NPR News Quiz. I'm Alzo Slade. We're playing this week with Shantira Jackson, Josh Gondelman, and Shane Torres. And here is your host at the Studebaker Theater in Chicago, Illinois, Peter Sagal.
0: Thank you, Alzo. Thank you so much, everybody. In just a minute, it finally dawns on Alzo that he has signed himself up to read limericks forever. It's our Limerick Challenge. If you'd like to play, give us a call at 1-888-WAIT-WAIT. That's 1-888-924-8924. Right now, panel, some more questions for you from the week's news. Shane, according to The Guardian, it may be outdated and unnecessary to do what every day?
8: Bathe?
0: He said, hopefully. No, not bathe.
8: Oh, can I get a hint, please?
0: Sure, it's like goodbye, breakfast, lunch, and dinner. Hello, constant random grazing.
8: Eat? Snack? What? I'm sorry.
0: The traditional advice is the traditional standard may not be appropriate anymore. The traditional standard of
8: eat 3 square meals a day.
0: Exactly right. experts are saying we no longer need 3 meals a day. That's because science says we need 6 meals a day, right? Right? Yeah. According to some experts, it's better to, quote, embrace culinary spontaneity, unquote. Follow your body's instincts and follow whatever regimen works best for your health. That's why, since I heard this news, I've given up 3 square meals a day. I just eat 1 6-foot-long sub once a week, and then I lay around motionless for 4 days like a snake.
3: Culinary spontaneity is like a very beautiful phrase for shoveling something into your mouth over the sink.
0: Exactly right.
9: Well, no, I'm being culinary spontaneous, honey.
10: This is also just girl dinner.
0: Girl dinner? What's
10: yeah.
0: girl dinner? All right. Explain to me, Shantira.
10: Girl dinner is when you piece together whatever you want for dinner. So, like, for me, a girl dinner would be fries that I get from, like, a restaurant, 24 Oreos, and then, like, a shot of vodka. That's girl dinner.
11: You just went to a 7-Eleven.
10: Sometimes there's brie.
12: Ooh. Ooh la la.
10: The whole wheel, though. No slicing.
0: Just the whole wheel?
10: The whole wheel.
0: You just pick it up?
10: Yeah, that's girl dinner.
0: That's... Shantira, legendary movie star John Travolta has announced that because, quote, men can have fun too, he has now started to do what in public?
10: Frolic.
0: Frolic. He's going to frolic. Yeah. He's going to gamble.
10: Yeah, he's going to skip around.
0: He is. That'll be very exciting to see. No, that's not it.
10: Can I have a little hint?
0: Yes. In this, he is just like countless French artistes and also Che Guevara.
10: Okay. He's wearing a beret?
0: Exactly. He's wearing berets. A picture of John Travolta on the red carpet at Cannes went viral because of his beard and his beret, both dyed dark black. He says that he has now directed his first movie. He had looked up images of classic Hollywood directors, and many of them were wearing berets. And also, men should be able to have fun with their fashion, which is a lot of things to say instead of the simple 2 words, I'm bald.
3: Yeah, that's the mistake. You got to pick a signature hat before the hair is gone.
0: Exactly.
3: Then nobody knows what's going on under there.
0: Exactly, you're yeah. right.
10: Wearing a beret is the same thing as frolicking.
0: That is, yes. if you're standing there motionless but you have a beret on, you're frolicking.
10: You're frolicking.
0: You
10: don't even have to move.
12: Look at all the fun that guy's having. Stone face.
7: You're either frolicking or you're like a super, like, Black Panther revolutionary.
0: Yeah, yeah. That's true.
7: Because they weren't doing no frolicking back then.
0: That's true.
3: And who knows which one John Travolta is?
0: Oh.
7: He's a Scientology revolutionary.
0: Yeah, yeah. I mean, to be fair, it's his life. He can do what he wants. I mean, once he was a matinee idol. Now he wants to look like a substitute theater teacher who owns just the meanest little dog. It's his life.

0: Coming up, it's lightning fill in the blank, but first it's the game where you have to listen for the rhyme. If you'd like to play on air, call or leave a message at 1-888-WAIT-WAIT. That's 1-888-924-8924. You can catch us most weeks right here at the Studebaker Theater in downtown Chicago. Come see us on the road. We'll be in Milwaukee on July 9th and in Sonoma County, California, July 30th. For tickets and information to all of our live events, go to nprpresents.org. Hi, you're on Wait, Wait, Don't Tell Me.
1: Hi, Peter. This is Vanessa calling from Charlestown, Massachusetts.
0: Charlestown, I know it well. What do you do there?
1: I am a public school kindergarten teacher.
0: You wow. are the best.
2: Wow. Yay. Amazing.
0: Let me ask you some advice. Believe it or not, in the fall, I'm about to send my little son, Elliot, to kindergarten for the first time. Is there anything you would like me to either let him know or prepare him in some way so as to make the kindergarten teacher's life easier?
1: You know what? Just have a good time and be his little self. That's all that matters.
0: I will relay that message, Vanessa. Thank you.
3: I just felt like she was talking to me just now.
0: Well, Vanessa, welcome to our show. Alzo Slate is going to read you three news-related limericks with the last word or phrase missing from each. If you can fill in that last word or phrase correctly in two of the limericks, you will be a winner. Ready to play?
1: Sure am.
0: Here's your first limerick.
3: Strong drinks I am not in the thrall of, but a dirty martini we all love. So I will not pass on a tall highball glass filled with soda and brine and an...
1: I need a clue
0: well,
1: here.
0: Do you know what a...
1: My rhyming should be better for kindergarten.
0: You'd think. Dirty martini is a strong clue. You know what a dirty martini is?
1: Yeah, olive.
0: Yes, it's olive.
3: Yes.
0: Every summer has the song of the summer. Every summer has the drink of the summer. And according to the internet, which is never wrong, this year's drink is a glass of ice, soda water, and the brine left over from the olives. Ooh. That's what it is. You're all drinking it, whether you like it or not. It's the drink of the summer. Didn't you hear me say that?
4: People, you know, they called the Dirty Shirley a couple summers ago, right? It was like a Shirley Temple with alcohol. Olive brine and soda, that's the nasty Shirley. That's the filthy Shirley.
5: You know, you can also clean your tires with olive brine and soda. Oh.
0: All right, very good. Here is your next limerick.
3: Brother Squirrel, I think that you scammeth. Giant beasts in your cheeks will not crammeth. If you are so famished, just make a nut sandwich. No way you could eat woolly...
1: Mammoth?
0: Woolly mammoth, yes. Scientists were able to extract DNA from ancient squirrel feces, something these scientists did voluntarily, and discovered that back in the Ice Age, squirrels ate mammoth meat and saber-toothed tiger meat. It's true. Wow, how the mighty have fallen. You used to eat mammoth. I just saw you eat a bagel out of a dumpster. Have some dignity. There's another finding, too. This is a little terrifying. It finds out that even after tens of thousands of years, the ancient squirrel feces still stank. According to one researcher, quote, I did not think 700,000-year-old poop would smell anymore, but it was intense. Can you imagine how difficult things were back then? Like somebody light a match. We can't. We've never invented fire.
4: Come on. I don't understand the premise that something would smell better after 700,000 years.
5: Well, that's not how smell works.
6: Well, for real. Like, have you smelled a grandmother?
7: My grandma smells good.
6: Sure. Not all of them, you know.
0: Here is your last limerick.
3: More than 5,000 years he's been dead. Mountain ice was his chilly death bed. Dormant biomes we found for a crusty baked round. We have harvested yeast to make...
1: Bread?
0: Yes, bread. Otzi the Iceman is a 5,000-year-old caveman who is so well-preserved, he still has living microbes in his stomach. And this week, researchers at Italy's Institute for Mummy Studies, which... shockingly, only sounds like we made it up, announced they had taken those microbes and made sourdough bread out of them. The scientists say the dough is, quote, very, very good, but I don't care how good bread is. If somebody you're sharing it with says, and while we're at it, whose milk is the butter from?
4: We're talking about American snacks falling behind. This is what we're talking
0: this
4: about.
0: This we're talking about. Also, how did Vanessa do in our quiz?
3: Grade A for our teacher. 3 out of 3.
0: Congratulations. Yeah. Well done.
1: Yeah. Thank you.
0: Enjoy your summer break.
4: Yep.
1: Thank you, Peter. Thank you, everybody.
0: Now on to our final game, Lightning Fill-in-the-Blank. Each of our players will have 60 seconds in which to answer as many fill-in-the-blank questions as they can. Each correct answer now worth 2 points. Alzo, can you give us the scores?
3: Yes, I can. Shantira and Josh are tied at 2 with Shane in the lead for 3.
0: Okay. Shane, you're in the lead. Mm-hmm. Shantira and Josh are tied for second, so we'll just arbitrarily choose Josh to go first.
4: Okay.
0: Here we go, Josh. The clock will start when I begin your first question. Fill in the blank. On Thursday, Trump threatened to seize Karg Island from blank.
4: Iran.
0: Right. On Friday, private space company blank held their much-anticipated IPO.
4: SpaceX.
0: Right. This week, defense officials say a false alarm led to the blank being locked down.
4: The Pentagon?
0: Right. On Thursday, the 2026 blank kicked off with a game in Mexico City.
4: World Cup.
0: Right. This week, the UK government issued a warning to supermarket shoppers that their migraines may be triggered by what?
4: Cheese?
0: Yes. Very good. All on right. Wednesday, streaming music giant blank said it had removed tens of thousands of phony podcasts from their app.
4: Spotify?
0: Right. On Tuesday, tennis great blank played her first match in almost 4 years.
4: Serena Williams.
0: Right again. Just in time for America's 250th birthday celebrations, a giant American flag in Connecticut blanked.
4: Caught fire.
0: No. Blew into some utility lines and cut power to 40,000 people. A 3,000 square foot American flag. Yes, got blown into some utility lines and cut off power to over 40,000 people in Connecticut who were assured that this was not, in fact, a symbol of anything. It took almost a full day to get the flag untangled, but that's only because emergency workers had to keep saluting the whole time. Also, how did Josh do in our quiz?
3: It was impressive. He got 7 right for 14 more points, total of 16.
0: All right.
7: Not gonna do that.
0: Well, you don't know. Okay, Shantira, you are up next. Fill in the blank. On Thursday, John Healy, the defense minister of blank, resigned.
7: Education.
0: No, the defense minister of
4: education.
7: This is America.
0: Kingdom. The United Kingdom. This week, a new government study recommended limiting blank consumption to 1 drink a day.
7: Alcohol?
0: Right. According to new filings, the Trump administration will spend over $60 million to host a blank fight at the White House.
7: Oh, UFC.
0: Right. This week, a man in Canada was charged after it was revealed he had been blanking for 17 years without a license.
7: Driving?
0: No, piloting airplanes for Air Canada. So on Monday, Apple introduced a new AI-powered version of their digital assistant blank.
7: ChatGPT?
0: No, its digital assistant is Siri, citing concerns it might make people seriously ill. A grocery store in New Zealand pulled a chicken dish called blank off their shelves.
7: Mr. Chicken.
0: No. It was called Death by Chicken. The grocery store sent out an advisory to customers warning them that they were recalling their deli's pre-made Death by Chicken sandwich for being undercooked and therefore dangerous. Listen, say what you want about the recall, but the people who bought Death by Chicken cannot say they were not warned.
4: The problem is it's not strong enough.
0: Exactly. It's not called mild illness by chicken.
4: That's right.
0: Also, how did Shantira do?
3: Well, Shantira forecasted she wouldn't do as well as Josh, and she undersold herself. She got 2 right for 4 more points, total of 6.
7: Listen, you can't be upset. I told you what was going to happen.
0: You did.
3: You did.
0: You did not lead us on. You were correct. Also, how many does Shane then need to win?
3: 7, Shane.
0: Oh, my goodness, Shane. Here we go.
3: Okay.
0: This is for the game, fill in the blank. On Tuesday, Bill Gates testified before Congress about his relationship with blank.
5: Jeffrey Epstein.
0: Right. For the first time in years, the U.S. blank rate rose above 4%.
5: Inflation.
0: Right. This week, cryptocurrency blank fell to $60,000 each.
5: Bitcoin?
0: Yes. On Wednesday, severe blanks caused over 1,000 flight delays across the Midwest.
5: Severe thunderstorms?
0: Yes. This week, a couple in Tennessee were brought to the hospital after their food truck, which was named Blank, exploded.
6: Death by Chicken.
0: No. Their food truck was called TNT Tacos. On Tuesday, NASA unveiled the crew who would be on the next mission to the blank.
6: Moon?
0: Yes. This week, scientists at Texas A&M University have come up with a clean and efficient way to clean up oil spills at sea simply by using blank.
6: Caveman gut biome.
0: No. By using fire tornadoes.
7: Oh.
0: So if an oil spills at sea, you can either let it spread to the coastline, that's bad, or you can set it on fire, which is just as bad because of all the pollution. But researchers have shown that if you can set it on fire and then spin the flames with massive winds into a giant fire tornado, it solves the problem efficiently. It takes less time with less pollution. Sure, it also implodes the whole world, but it looks sick as hell. Also, did Shane do well enough to win?
3: Oh, not quite. He got 5 right for 10 more points, total of 13, which means Josh Gondelman wins.
0: Yay, Josh Gondelman.
2: Yeah. Well. Yeah.
0: In just a minute, our panelists will predict what'll get the birth rate back up now that we know it was smartphones that destroyed it. 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Philip Gotica writes our limericks, our public address announcer is Paul Friedman, our operations manager is Jasira Vardak, and thanks to the staff and crew at the Studebaker Theater. BJ Lederman composed our theme, our program is produced by Jennifer Mills, Miles Norboss, and Lillian King. Special thanks to Blythe Robertson. Peter Gwynn is 7'4". Emma Choi is our visual host. Technical direction is from Lorna White. Our CFO is Colin Miller. Our production manager is Robert Newhouse. Our senior producer is Ian Chillog. And the executive producer of Wait, Wait, Don't Tell Me is Michael Danforth. Now, panel, how will we get the birth rate back up? Shantira Jackson.
7: If the Knicks win, we should probably see some babies in about 9 months.
0: Shane Torres.
6: Bill Curtis, sexy fireman count.
0: Josh Gondelman.
4: 3 words. Oyster-flavored spindrifts.
3: And if any of that happens, we'll ask you about it on Wait, Wait, Don't Tell Me.
0: Thank you, Alzo Slade. Thanks also to Josh Gondelman, Shantira Jackson, and Shane Torres. Thanks to our fabulous audience here at the Studebaker Theater in beautiful downtown Chicago, Illinois. Thanks to all of you for listening wherever you might be. I'm Peter Sagal. We'll see you right here next week. This is NPR.
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9: This is WNYC New York. I'm David First. Radiolab is coming up next. And stay with us for Snap Judgment. That comes up at 1 o'clock this afternoon. With all the excitement around the NBA Finals, the World Cup, and Pride Month, New Yorkers might have forgotten it is also primary season. Early voting is kicking off today in New York. Primary day coming up on June 23rd. And yes, the Knicks play Game 5 in the NBA Finals tonight, 8:30 in San Antonio. The first World Cup game at the Meadowlands in New Jersey is at 6 o'clock today. Right now, 81 degrees, sunny all afternoon, expecting a high near 90 degrees. WNYC, it's 12 o'clock.
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11: 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I'm Latif Nasser, joined by producer Sindhunyana Sambandan.
16: Hey, Latif.
11: And what do you got?
16: Okay, so this one, it starts when this guy, Jay Menard, joined my meditation group.
11: Okay.
16: We're also both journalists. And so, you know, one day we started talking about the kinds of stories we are drawn to.
11: Uh-huh.
16: And, you know, we're both Buddhist, so we're interested in, like, impermanence, interconnection, and suffering, you know, death.
11: And why death and suffering? Like, why is that a Buddhist?
16: Well, I mean, like, the idea is that when you look at the things that scare you, there's actually a chance for kind of like a deeper truth to show itself.
11: Huh.
16: Anyway, it was like this whole conversation. And then at some point, we realized in our own attempts to find this kind of story, we've actually both been tracking the same guy.
11: What, really?
17: Hey, how are you all?
16: Hi, Wayne. This guy, Wayne Chung.
11: Okay.
16: Nice to see you.
18: Good to see you.
16: So that's Jay. We actually ended up calling Wayne up together.
18: Great. He was in California at the time.
17: Oliver.
16: Oliver's there? Yeah. That's your dog?
18: Mm-hmm. His dog was there.
19: Oliver. Come here, buddy.
16: Oh.
19: Good boy, Oliver. He's so happy.
18: Yeah. This little mutt.
17: He's from China.
18: And once Oliver settled down, Wayne started telling us about, oddly enough, his childhood dog.
19: So I was not a very popular kid, not a very well-adjusted kid. I was fat. I was an immigrant. Did not have any social skills. I didn't speak English that well.
16: So Wayne grew up in this like small little town in Indiana as one of the only Chinese kids.
11: Okay.
16: Had a lot of trouble in the friend department.
11: Uh-huh.
16: But his family did have this dog.
19: And this dog was just the love of my life. Her name was Vivian. And
16: this like black Labrador mutt.
19: Every time when I came home from school, she literally jumps up and down out of control. Vivian would cherish my every moment. Like, she would cherish every part of me and didn't care about how fat I was, you know, how dorky I was. She just loved me. But when I was, I believe, 9 years old, we went back to China for the first time.
16: Like, they were taking a family trip?
11: Okay.
19: My main kind of recollection from that trip was relatively early on, we were in southern China, and we went to this restaurant. I think they're called, the translation is something like a wild earth restaurant.
11: It's like a vegan restaurant or something like that?
16: No, the opposite. It's like, you know, when you go to the seafood restaurant where all the animals are like alive in these like aquariums and you could pick what you want.
11: Right.
16: It's like that, except like there's every kind of animal.
19: One of the things we saw was like a monkey in a cage.
11: Oh, wow.
19: Like with a chain around his neck.
11: Mm.
19: But then, like, I heard barking from the back of the restaurant.
16: He, like, turns around.
19: And I saw a little black dog, you know, probably like 30 or 40 pounds, just huddled in a cage.
11: Oh, man.
16: Yeah, and remember, he's like a 9-year-old kid.
19: I remember just feeling like someone was killing my dog. I, like, grabbed my dad's legs and just started weeping uncontrollably, and I kept asking him, Dad, we have to stop them. We have to stop them. We have to help. And I still remember the words he told me, which were, son, this is just what they're taught. And there's nothing for us to do. In Chinese culture, you do what you're taught. There's this Chinese term, guai, that every kid in Chinese culture wants to be guai. Mm-hmm. And all the parents, everybody thought I was like the most guai kid because whatever the adults told me to do, I'd always do it. I was a very, very compliant child. And this is the first time I realized not everything that I'm taught is right.
16: Mm.
19: And that sense of distrust ended up being very important to the next 30 plus years of my life.
18: So Wayne grows up, goes off to college, reads Peter Singer's Animal Liberation, becomes a vegan, uh-huh. goes on to law school, becomes a law professor.
11: Wow.
18: But it wasn't until years later that he finally stopped following the rules and started figuring out how to do the thing that he had wanted to do all those years ago in that restaurant in China.
20: Let's show you a photo of what's happening inside this farm. Our activists were in this farm as recently as a couple days ago.
16: He co-founds this group called Direct Action Everywhere.
20: Folks, we're about to march into a massive factory farm in the heart of darkness and hell.
16: Among other things, they break into factory farms and videotape everything to show people what the farm is like inside.
20: The only way to make this act, this violence, stop is for people to take direct action.
16: And, you know, they've done this like dozens of times. Like, their videos have gotten thousands of views. And in 2017, one of their videos gets published by the New York Times.
20: So Circle 4 is a farm that processes and kills 1.2 million pigs every year.
18: So Wayne's standing in this kind of scrubby desert field at twilight with four other guys.
20: Paul's going to be manning the camera. The rest of you are going to help me with logistics and supplies.
18: And just over the hill behind them is this enormous pig farm owned by Smithfield Foods, one of the largest pork producers in the world.
20: But our main objective today is exposure, to show the world what's actually happening behind these closed doors. So you all ready to go? You ready to go? Let's do this.
18: Then the video cuts to night.
20: All right, folks, we're about to head into Circle 4. This is the heart of evil.
18: They flip their headlamps on and go in.
20: This facility is massive. Even just this one barn, you can see down here, aisle after aisle after aisle.
18: So they're walking around, filming things, and eventually they come across a litter of piglets.
20: And this little piglet in the corner here's face is covered in blood, and she's down on the ground.
18: And this time, they take two of the piglets out with them.
16: And, you know, after the video got published in the New York Times, Smithfield issued a statement saying they'd commissioned this third-party audit of the farm that found no evidence of animal mistreatment. And they accused Wayne of editing the video to make the farm look bad. They also called the cops, and Wayne got charged with multiple felonies.
13: Two counts of burglary and one count of felony theft.
16: Each of which could lead to years in prison.
4: Yeah.
16: And so Wayne eventually heads to trial. And it's there that he does something we really didn't expect. Like something sort of the opposite of what we thought someone like him would do.
18: Yeah, this weird legal maneuver that forces the jury, and really all of us, to look at this thing we don't normally want to look at. This messy, kind of impossible question about our relationship with animals.
14: Welcome. We're on record in the matter of State versus Wayne Shund.
18: The trial begins on October 3rd, 2022, in Western Utah. We're in this Cherrywood courtroom.
14: The state is prepared to go forward.
18: On one side, you have the prosecution, a man and a woman, both attorneys for the state.
14: Mr. Shund.
18: And then on the defense, Wayne.
17: Oh, he's representing himself.
18: Yeah.
17: Huh.
18: And he told us that he was feeling pretty nervous.
13: Because you're waiting for these people who are going to decide your fate to come in.
14: I'll rise for the jury.
16: The jury files into their seats. Eight people, men and women, all locals, of course. And this is like a 75% Trump County. Like, Smithfield is one of the biggest employers in the area.
17: Oof, not great odds.
16: Yeah, I mean, a lawyer he talked to had, like, begged him to take a plea.
13: She described the situation as hopeless.
17: No kidding.
16: But he wanted the fight.
17: Okay.
21: Ladies and gentlemen, the jury.
18: So the trial begins with the prosecution.
21: Now the facts in this case will show.
18: They argue basically
21: that, among other things,
18: this is simple.
21: Mr. Wayne Shaw entered an unauthorized dairy owned by Smithfield Farms.
18: Wayne broke into the farm.
21: Without permission of the owners, removing two of the pigs.
18: Took two piglets.
21: Stealing.
18: You know, there's really no question about it.
21: They actually filmed themselves doing it.
18: We have it on video.
21: Then posted the video online.
16: Then.
20: Good morning, ladies and gentlemen.
16: It's Wayne's turn.
20: Against the advice of pretty much all the attorneys I've talked to, I'm going to tell you exactly what we did on the night in question.
16: And he says it's true.
20: I did remove two piglets from Smithfield Foods on the night of March 7th, 2017.
16: I did it.
17: Curious strategy for a defense attorney.
18: Exactly.
16: Well, you know, Wayne says, for better or worse,
13: we weren't trying to hide what we had done.
16: Like, in fact, he's like,
20: the video should just be played in court.
16: Play the video.
18: And the prosecution is basically like,
22: we have an order from the court that we would not talk about animal welfare.
18: No, we're not showing the video. And Wayne's like, no, come on. Like, I want you to show the jury what happened.
17: Why can't he play the video?
16: Yeah, well, like the prosecution argues that showing it would bias the jury against the farm.
1: You can already hear the screams of the mother pigs inside.
18: And when you watch it,
1: they're suffering, and we're going to try and expose what's actually happening inside.
18: You can understand why.

0: is this dark, endless building filled with hundreds and hundreds of pigs in row upon row of steel cages, not much larger than their bodies.
1: These mother pigs are desperate to get out of the crates. They're smashing their heads up against these crates to the point that they have swelling on their faces, cuts on their faces.
0: And the prosecution was like, that's not what this is about.
2: The judge said over and over again, Smithfield's not on trial, Mr. Shung, you are.
3: But like, you know, like the whole reason Wayne showed up in court and admitted what he did is that he can't actually put Smithfield on trial.
4: Huh.
3: Because an animal doesn't have rights like a person.
2: You can't file a legal complaint on their behalf.
4: Right.
3: But if Wayne gets arrested doing one of these rescues,
2: trusting ourselves in the position of the animal,
3: then his thought is, I can put Smithfield on trial through, you know, having
4: him
3: come
4: after me. By
3: putting
4: myself on trial.
3: Yeah.
4: I see.
0: So even though they rule that he cannot show the video.
5: Mr. Thompson, my name is Wayne Shung. I'm the defendant and counsel in this case. I'm going to ask you a few questions to follow up on what Mr. Christensen asked you. Is that all right?
6: No problem.
0: Whenever he starts questioning a witness,
5: Mr. Topping, you testified that you viewed a video of an intrusion at Smithfield Farms.
0: You see him kind of sneaking in.
5: But you have no knowledge of this intrusion prior to that video?
0: And little details about the conditions of the farm.
5: And that's probably because there are lots of piglets in Smithfield?
0: Basically trying to get them to just...
5: In fact, there are thousands of pigs, even at a single farm like yours, correct?
0: Describe what was in the video.
5: It's also true that among those thousands of pigs, many of those piglets end up dying before they reach slaughter, correct?
7: Yeah. Object at this point.
3: But when he does that,
7: what's relevant to the case,
3: the prosecution objects.
7: I'm sustaining the objection.
3: And then...
5: So you said previously that you cannot see the piglets inside because the building is completely enclosed, correct?
3: Wayne tries again.
7: And again, Your Honor, I think the line of questioning we're going down is leading us toward our management practice.
3: The prosecution objects again.
5: Well, then I'll ask you just about gestation.
3: But
5: warranty.
3: Wayne does the same
5: there
3: thing again.
5: There are thousands of dead piglets at Smithfield Foods at any given point in time, correct?
3: Another objection. And
5: if animals at Smithfield do have injuries or disease, they are often discarded, correct?
3: Wayne just keeps doing this.
5: And piglets that are discarded into dumpsters. Presumably, these piglets are not sold for meat, correct?
7: I think this is the fifth time I stood and objected.
5: Your Honor, I'm just trying to establish.
7: It's sustained. Okay. I don't want you mentioning that again.
0: Wayne's obviously getting nowhere.
5: Your Honor, I'm just trying to establish.
7: I have sustained the objection.
0: He's pissing off the judge.
8: I thought Wayne was a little cocky.
0: And not just the judge.
9: He's either, you know, really full of himself, hopelessly outmatched, or both.
0: You know, we talked to a few of the jurors.
4: Oh, wow. Amazing.
0: Yeah, yeah. And they said at this point, it didn't even seem like Wayne was acting like a real lawyer.
9: He's an activist.
10: People close down freeways just to get their point out there. I actually think that does a disservice, at least to me.
0: They felt that he was kind of using this trial to grandstand.
10: I wasn't particularly happy about being tied up for a week.
0: And most of them, they just wanted to get this over with.
9: We need to be out of here by Saturday for game day.
0: And go watch football.
10: Utah's playing UCLA this weekend. So that's kind of my focus was just getting done through this.
9: Whatever we can do to speed this along, we're going to do it.
4: Oh, man.
3: Yeah. So, you know, Wayne's strategy to make this about Smithfield, like, it's really not working. But then...
5: The first piglet, Lily, was suffering from a very serious foot injury.
3: He starts to focus on these two particular piglets that he took, which he names Lily and Lizzie.
4: Okay.
5: She was starving to the point that she was approximately 1/4 the normal size.
11: Objection, Your Honor. He's still talking about the conditions of the animals.
3: You know, prosecution objects, like always.
5: This is about the individual piglet who's removed now, so the value is...
3: But this time, the judge allows it.
5: So this is a piglet who had wounds all...
4: Huh, why?
3: Yeah, because Wayne is being charged with theft, right?
4: Right.
3: And in order for him to be convicted of theft, the law says the thing he took has to be worth something.
4: Huh.
3: So at the very least, he has to be able to talk about the objects he took.
4: Sure, yeah, that makes sense.
3: So then...
5: Tell us about these two individual pigs and their condition.
3: Wayne starts to make this case that, you know, these piglets, they're malnourished. Like, they're really sick.
5: It shows the diarrhea was explosive.
3: He calls a veterinarian to the stand.
11: Kirsten Rosenberg.
3: Who argues...
11: I don't think she had more than a 5% chance of surviving.
3: The piglets probably weren't going to make it without the attention of a vet, which, you know, isn't cheap.
11: It would cost a minimum of $315 to give her the care that she needed.
0: And when you compare that to the monetary value of the piglet to the farm...
7: What would be the value of a 10 to 12 pound
5: Piglet.
0: Which another vet had testified was about $40.
5: $42.20.
0: If you do the math, these piglets would have been worth negative $272.
4: Whoa, huh. So the money to rehabilitate them was more than the money that they were worth at the time.
3: Exactly, which Wayne argued would mean he didn't technically commit theft.
4: Huh. Wow, what a weird move. It's like he clearly values the piglet because he broke into the farm to save it, but then now he's in court arguing that it actually has no value, less than no value, just so he won't get in trouble?
3: Yeah, but like it's more complicated than that.
4: Okay.
3: So like at one level, yes, he's saying that they don't have value, like a dollar value. But at the same time, he's also saying that they kind of have this different kind of value, like as living beings who can suffer.
5: I'm going to move now to exhibit three.
3: And in particular, he's arguing like the farm, they don't see the pigs this way.
5: This is video footage of Lizzie the piglet shortly after we first saw her.
3: Like you can really see this happening in this one moment where Wayne is trying to introduce this clip of one of the piglets.
5: And what does the video show? It shows Lizzie's blood-covered face.
3: And, you know, the prosecution objects, like always.
6: Your Honor, the state objects.
3: Saying, like, you know, the blood on the piglet's face, that could have come from the mother. And it's not really about her.
4: But the health of the piglet clearly depends on its relationship with the mom. So, I don't know. It's
3: right. You can't actually separate these things. But, like, the
4: right.
3: judge is doing everything he can to
4: right.
3: try to do that. Like, at one point, he watches the video, like, when the jury's not in the room. And he's like, okay, well.
12: Okay, well, look, this is my concern. I'm not sure it's appropriate to show the sow.
3: We shouldn't see the mom. So how about you just, like, print out a still shot and then cut out the piglet?
12: That's what I would allow to go to the jury.
4: This is so weird.
3: Yeah.
13: I was just sitting at the defense table with a pair of scissors cutting out eight little paper piglets.
4: God.
13: Looked like something from a second grade art class. And I just thought to myself, this is just stranger than fiction.
4: Whoa.
0: And when the jury got these little cutout pictures,
9: hey, you group of adults who are all over the age of 30, we're not going to let you see this because it could be too upsetting and it could be too biasing.
0: Mm.
9: And I just, you know, it pissed me off.
8: I remember holding this paper in my hands, looking at it as Wayne's describing it. I thought, why did you have to cut the paper?
0: They told us at this point, they started to think, like, what is it you don't want us to see here?
4: Yeah, yeah, yeah.
8: That's when I started to question, wait a minute, if this is so clear cut, you should be able to lay out all the facts and let us make an educated decision.
3: But before they could make any decision, we got the closing arguments.
5: I think it's clear that the pigs were stolen.
3: You know, the prosecution says,
5: imagine the use of the word rescue in some other context.
3: The piglets did have value to the farm. Like, even if they were sick, you can't just take them.
5: Suppose you were in the grocery store and you saw a can with dents.
3: They compared the piglets to a dented can.
4: The runt piglets are dented cans.
3: Exactly. And, like, you can't just take a dented can from a store.
5: Now I better rescue that can, put it in my purse, take it
4: right.
5: out of the store.
4: Okay.
0: But in Wayne's closing argument, after all this talk about economic value and these piglets being technically worth less than nothing, Wayne kind of just leaves that behind entirely and says, you know, you should just acquit me because I did the right thing. These piglets deserve to be saved.
5: If you defend our right to give aid to dying animals, defend the right of all citizens to aid dying and sick and injured animals, companies will be a little more compassionate to the creatures under their stewardship. Governments will be a little more open to animal cruelty complaints. And maybe, just maybe, a baby pig like Lily won't have to starve to death on the floor of a factory farm.
3: The trial comes to a close. And after that, it's in the hands of the jury.
0: So if we're thinking about this almost like 12 Angry Men, in the room, where were people's positions?
9: The room was split about 50-50.
4: Huh.
8: There was one that was not guilty, two that were pretty sure they were guilty, and then there was this mix in the middle of unsure.
3: And where were you in that?
8: I was the unsure.
9: I wasn't sure what I was going to do and whose side I was on.
4: Okay.
3: And since it's a criminal case, they need a unanimous vote.
4: Right.
8: Okay, let's do this.
3: Okay, so they first decide they're going to tackle the burglary charge. And the technical definition of burglary, they're told, is...
9: You're in a place that you're not supposed to be with the intent to take something of value.
3: And, you know, they'd actually seen that part of the video where Wayne is, like, outside the farm giving his team instructions. And he says...
9: If we find an animal in need, we'll do what we have to do. If.
3: And this if, they argue, like, it frees him from intent.
4: Huh.
9: We unanimously agreed you couldn't charge them with the burglary.
3: So burglary, done. Next, they have theft.
4: He did take the thing.
3: He took the thing.
4: Yeah.
3: But remember, like, theft requires proving that the thing that was taken has, quote, value. Was it monetary value or just value?
9: Just value. Ooh. So, yeah, they just said it has to have value.
14: And you have to keep in mind here, there's two types of value in the room.
4: Okay.
14: There's the economic value,
4: right,
14: which if you took this argument that it was zero or even negative, would get him off the hook.
9: Correct.
14: But also this other kind of value, like the inherent value of a living thing, a being. And Wayne obviously believes in this. It's what motivated him to take the piglets in the first place. And if the piglets have that kind of value, then the law says he should be guilty.
9: Mm-hmm. Yeah.
4: What?
14: Yeah, it's a paradox.
3: Like the logic flips.
4: Flips.
3: Yeah.
4: Right. Bizarre.
9: It's a conundrum.
3: The question becomes, like, what kind of value are we talking about here?
4: Right.
3: And so they're like, okay, well, maybe we just ask the judge.
9: You know, we went and we talked to the bailiff and we said, hey, we've got a question. Can we go give this to the judge for them to talk about? And so our question was,
8: who determines the value of the pig? To whom? Is it to Smithfield? Is it to Wayne?
9: Is it us? Is it the free trade market? Is it the New York Stock Exchange? Value to whom?
8: And
9: we actually asked if we could all go outside into that locked parking lot that we had all been driving into all week and just get some fresh air while they deliberated.
3: They're asked to come back and they're handed a paper that has the response and
4: from the judge.
3: And what that paper says is,
9: it's for you to decide.
4: Oh,
3: they're
4: missing that game.
3: Yeah. And like, this to me is like sort of crazy. It's like, how is there no answer to this question?
4: We will watch the jury try to find one and try to find some answers ourselves right after we take a very quick break. We'll be right back.
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4: Thank you. Welcome back. This is Radiolab. Animal rights activist Wayne Shung is still on trial for theft, and the jury has asked the judge to clarify what it means for piglets to have quote-unquote value so they can help make their decision. And in response, the judge has basically shrugged.
3: Yeah, we actually ran the situation by
1: Justin Marceau, and I'm a law professor at the University of Denver.
2: Kristen, still at Harvard Law School.
3: A couple animal law professors. It's kind of crazy to me that there isn't a clear definition. Value seems like such a vague term.
1: Well, yeah, I mean, yes and no, right? I mean, it rarely comes up.
3: Justin, he told us, like, basically with any other object,
1: the value is set. The value is fixed. We know how much your car is worth. We could figure out how much your printer is worth. We could figure out how much your computer is worth. Mm-hmm. But
3: when you ask that same question about animals,
1: our intuition tells us that an animal is nothing like a couch. It's nothing
4: right.
1: like a car. It's, you know, not even really like a family heirloom.
3: It gets weird.
1: Like, that's a strange scenario.
3: Because this value question, like, it quickly gets us to this much bigger question.
1: What is an animal in the law?
3: Like, what even are they?
2: That's a big question. That is the big question. Right?
4: Yeah. I like it. It's a great question.
14: And how you answer this question is about value, sure, but also about whether they deserve protection or, like, have rights.
4: Okay.
14: So legal scholars have actually come up with
2: three big buckets.
1: This three-part framework.
14: Three ways of thinking about these questions.
4: Uh-huh.
1: And the first is,
2: they are property.
1: They are just ours to use.
14: Like, just think about how we farm animals that we eat.
4: This is just, like, just stuff?
14: Yeah.
1: They just exist. Do what you want to them. Category two is
2: a view in which we may still see animals as property, but we value them insofar as we benefit.
14: Basically, animals are property that mean something to us.
4: Okay.
14: So think of a pet or a workhorse, and therefore, we protect them.
1: Laws passed in that vein would be done to help animals, but the ultimate beneficiary is humans.
4: Okay.
2: And then the third approach is that animals, well, they have some approximate equality to humans. Approximate.
3: And this one, they told us, is harder to find. An example could maybe be animal testing bans on chimpanzees.
1: We're providing protection for them because we think it's the right thing to do for them.
3: Yeah, so anyway, it's a helpful framework, but the problem is, like, any certain type of animal can actually, like, fit into more than one bucket.
22: What is that? This is a rabbit.
2: The rabbit.
3: Like, consider a rabbit.
2: I feel deeply connected to rabbits. A rabbit can be a pet.
4: Okay.
3: And in that category, they kind of have, like, the highest level of protections. Uh-huh. Like, you have to feed them. You have to, like, keep them warm. But also,
2: a rabbit can be
23: messed him up.
2: A prey animal.
3: You know, something you hunt for sport.
2: A rabbit can be an animal.
24: Biomedical research with rabbits is behind the development of most prescription drugs.
2: Who's tested upon in the lab.
3: These lab rabbits, they actually have more protections than the ones that are
2: raised almost like in a factory farm for fur.
25: Mittens and liners and hats.
26: You're just going to need a few ingredients. You'll obviously need some rabbit.
2: Or for food.
27: I'm going to cut the rabbit.
26: Then you just twist it off.
2: A rabbit cuts across all these categories.
4: And it's just context here. Context is the thing that slots the rabbit into one or another of these categories.
3: Right. Like, we kill rabbits all the time for food or fur. But let's say somebody kills your pet rabbit. That could be a felony.
4: Wow.
3: This was a pet with a name that changed sort of the protections that it had.
14: It?
3: She had. Pronouns becomes this whole thing.
14: Yes.
4: Right. This is funny because it's like the other pronoun battle that you're not paying attention to.
14: Yeah. Which seems silly, but, like, it gets to this question of, like, what category are they? You know, are they something or someone?
4: Right.
3: And it's not just rabbits. Like, take dogs.
4: Okay.
3: Like, if your dog gets run over, you get whatever you bought the dog for. Like, you know, like the $50 adoption fee.
4: Oh, wow. That's cold.
1: On the other hand,
3: when you die, you can leave your dog or cat all of your money.
1: Yeah, I mean, it's pretty wild.
14: And you can really see the courts struggling with this contradiction. Like, there was this one case where a dog was run over in front of his owner.
2: The court says, look, this dog was a family member.
14: And the family got to sue for emotional distress.
4: Wow.
14: And then there was this other case in Texas where they ruled, yeah, the dog is property.
2: And then they literally say, not like a toaster.
4: Uh-huh. Mm-hmm.
3: Okay. And this confusion about what animals are, like what they deserve from us in the law, like all of that, like that is what the jury was thrown into when the judge left it up to them to decide what the value of the piglets were.
8: The value of the pig meant something different to different people.
5: The conversation was all over the place.
3: And they were bouncing around these categories too. Like on the one hand,
6: there were some pretty impassioned arguments about, you know, the inherent value of life.
3: There was this religious view in the room.
5: Let's just say they have a soul.
3: Also, like,
6: always had dogs, cats, fish, hamsters, kind of you name it growing up. They were my best friends.
8: I just love them. Love animals.
3: You know, it was a group of people that cared about animals. But also some of them had strong feelings about property.
6: Somebody brought up like an example of, if I have a rust bucket of a lawnmower sitting in my backyard, can somebody just come in and take it and go, well, they're not using it.
8: You know, what if I had a paperclip in my hand? Would it have value to me and someone else would throw it away?
3: Which sparked a lot of conversation about the value of the pigs to Smithfield.
6: Is there any value to a dead piglet? You know, are they put into fertilizer? Are they put into feed?
4: Wow, they are really going all over the place here.
3: Yeah.
8: Everything someone was saying about value made sense, but you put all those legitimate thoughts together, they conflicted.
6: You know, and we had been deliberating for 7 hours at this point. I'd heard just about every argument I'd been running through my head. I had jumped that fence a couple times myself.
5: It was very, very emotional.
6: There was tears. There was some table thumping.
5: So we took a break and we all went out and walked around.
8: Just had a minute to get out of the situation and allow the mind to just kind of calm a little bit.
5: And I went up to the one gentleman. I says, I'm not sure we're going to get this resolved. And he says, well, I want you to go talk to the one gal that agrees with you and see if you guys would even budge.

0: The court clerk called me.
1: On the phone?
0: Yeah, and said, you know, there's a verdict, you should come in.
2: Counsel, the jury is informed the bailiff that they've reached the verdict.
0: The judge calls the jury in.
2: Bring them in.
0: When the jury walked into kind of the jury seating area, and they walked in, you know, two single file lines, got into these two rows, eight jurors. I was like on the side of the table so I could look straight at them. They didn't really give me eye contact. And they looked kind of avoidant.
3: Oh boy.
2: The defendants are present. I'd ask the jury foreperson to identify themselves.
4: The foreperson raised their hand.
2: Thank you. So, sir, has the jury reached a...
4: The judge asks them if they had come to a unanimous decision.
5: Yes.
4: The man says yes.
0: Man, they reach a verdict. Let's get ready.
2: Defendants to stand while the...
4: Wayne stands up.
2: Clerk reads the verdicts, and I'll ask that the people in the courtroom to remain silent.
4: And the clerk starts to read.
6: State of Utah versus Wayne Hansen Shim, case number 181500061. We, the jurors in the above case, find the defendant Wayne Hansen Shim as follows. Count two.
7: First, burglary.
6: Not guilty.
3: Not guilty.
7: Yeah. And then theft.
6: Theft. Not guilty.
0: Wait, what? Not guilty?
3: Whoa. Both not guilty.
0: I did kind of a double take. I was like, oh, we won.
3: Wow. Huh. And wow, I'm now so curious what these jurors said happened behind the scenes.
7: Well, actually, one of the jurors we spoke to, she kind of had this metaphor that really helped her kind of come to her decision and apparently helped a lot of the jurors in the room.
8: I just visually saw this pig just sitting in a box. And I thought, okay, who's holding this box and what value does this pig have?
3: Hmm.
8: And I started voicing this analogy out loud. And I said, and I mentioned this juror's name, and I says, if you're holding this pig has huge amounts of value to you. I said, if I'm holding this pig, it has value to me. It's a living, breathing animal. It has a conscience. It's alive. And I said, what if we put it in the hands of Smithfield Farms? Does this pig have value?
3: But wouldn't that logic just, either you can say it had value to him, so it is a crime, or it didn't have value to Smithfield, who he took it from. So no value there, not a crime. Basically, this logic just lets the jury vote for whoever they want to vote for, right?
7: I mean, some of the jurors we spoke to didn't see it that way.
9: I did it by the books. I did what was legally presented to me on a document that was agreed upon by all parties.
7: They felt like they were following the letter of the law.
3: Huh.
7: But at the same time, this other juror we talked to,
8: not having an answer to the question of value, gave me the instructions of it's okay to make that moral decision.
7: She said she did feel like there was space for her to do what she felt was right. And, you know, this is part of what Wayne was trying to do, to make it a moral decision. Even just giving them names, Lily and Lizzie, which, by the way, even the prosecution at one point started using.
10: Once you start seeing people referring to them by the name, then kind of conceptually you're recognizing that there's something more than, you know, Smithfield 245.
7: One of the jurors told us.
9: I don't remember a lot of things from that trial, but I remember those two piglets' names.
3: Hmm.
7: And according to Justin, who actually interviewed all the jurors himself for his own research.
11: I mean, I think there were some moral pulls there, but they were still looking for a legalistic, you know, kind of hook to land on.
7: Both these ways of thinking were in the room. They both played a part.
3: Okay. Now just zooming out, what did this case change after everything?
4: Well, in a legal sense, not much, really.
3: Wow. That's not the answer I expected you were going to say.
4: So the best they could have hoped for was that actually there would be a guilty verdict and they could bring it to an appeals court. And within an appeals court, you know, it could change case law.
3: Funny. He was too successful too early.
4: Yeah. And what actually ended up happening is that state legislators, after this case, passed this law that said, you know, you can't use the animals being sick and therefore worthless as a defense.
3: Whoa.
4: For taking them.
3: So that actually backfired. God.
4: Legally in Utah, it does sort of

0: seem that way.
1: Yeah. And like the other thing that seems to have come out of this is that companies and like prosecutors are, they're like, okay, well, that was a disaster.
2: They don't want to go through that again.
1: Let's stop charging these activists with theft and, you know, maybe just charge them with trespass so that we don't get into this whole value debate.
3: Right. Because otherwise we're drawing attention to the thing that we don't want to draw attention to. Like, it's like they're just avoiding, they're ducking the fight.
1: Totally. Like, there was this whole other case in Wisconsin where 2 weeks before the trial was supposed to start, they dropped the charges.
3: Yeah. Huh.
1: And he and his team actually wrote in and they're like, no, we still want this trial.
3: Everything about this guy's story in these legal cases feels upside down, you know?
4: But if you think about it, it makes sense. Wayne actually needs the courts. He needs this platform to force people to really sit in the confusion and grapple with these questions.
3: Right.
1: You know, like one of the things Justin told us is
5: often people can just turn away. If you're uncomfortable with something, you just look away or you have an explanation. But these cases don't allow that, right? You're on the jury, forced to confront it.
1: And that's exactly what happened to the jurors in this case. And going through that, it bonded them.
6: We all had each other's phone numbers, and we thought, man, it would be nice just to get together and talk outside of here.
7: So I invited everybody over to the house.
4: You know, they would get together over dinners.
7: One of the jurors brought over his pizza oven. We've actually got to be pretty good friends.
1: I'm curious, have you guys talked at all about, like eating pork or like the sort of like the pigs, like that element of it? Has that come up?
6: Initially, like when we very first kind of got together, we talked about it. And I think most people still do eat meat.
7: You know, I used to have a habit of, I jog on Saturdays and kind of my thing was I'd come home, cook up some bacon. My daughter said, well, you can't do that anymore. You can't eat bacon anymore. I'm like, all right, that's true. And so it did, it kind of changed, but you do, it's hard after years and years of being in a certain way to completely change. The fact of the matter is, no matter what all these activists do and everything, protein, meat from animals is going to be used by a good portion of the public. But can it be done in a way that's humane? They were on a farm. They're not in these processed facilities where they're in a cage. Where can we find that? We actually found a place north of us here up in Parowan.
8: I'm not going to lie. If I see like a nice dollar slice of pepperoni or something, it still is appealing to me, but it's just not something that I've gone back to.
1: Maybe despite the fact that like there's not really legal precedence in this case and there's this law from Utah, Justin, he told us like this case points at this shift in the way we see and therefore like the law will see animals.
5: Increasingly, science and sort of our own human understanding of animals is making it clear that animals, you know, are not property. And, you know, that's part of the reason that I enjoy talking to these jurors and have spent so many hours doing so from different cases is people who have never thought about animals and the law and their status, when they are confronted with these issues, they do overwhelmingly say, huh, that's interesting. And whether they acquit or convict, it wasn't easy for them and it wasn't obvious. And that's sort of how I see animal law going. It's going to be this incremental process that's going to be hard. Sometimes just like with the jurors, it's going to be tearful. But fundamentally, all of the field of animal law is about asking people to answer this question for themselves.

0: Wait.
1: Heat?
0: What happened to the piglets, Lily and Lizzie?
2: Yeah, so after Wayne took them from the farm, he brought them to this, like, sanctuary where they were nursed back to health. And kind of bizarrely, some months after the trial, the jurors, they actually went to go visit them, like Justin invited them to do that.
0: Interesting.
3: Last time we had seen them, I mean, you know, teeny tiny little piglets, like a mango.
4: Little teeny thing. We were just amazed to see these
5: massive animals.
0: Wow.
2: Anyway, the thing that really stood out that they said was this one little detail about how they looked.
4: Their skin is so white.
2: They're white. It's just this feature of this breed that's really common in big farms. But what that meant for them is that they basically couldn't go in the sun without getting sunburned.
0: Huh.
2: Yeah, and I just have this image stuck in my head of Lily and Lizzie, these, like, two giant pigs with, like, paper white skin laying in the shade of a tree on this farm so they don't get sunburned.
0: Before we close the book on this tale of two piggies, we have one more voice we'd like you to hear from, the closest thing we could get to the big bad wolf. That's coming up right after the break.
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0: This is Radiolab. I'm Latif Nasser. We're back. And something a little different for our final segment today, because as we were making this story, we realized that we, and by which I mean our reporters, Sindhu, Jay, and I, none of us really eat meat that much. And we were just thinking about how someone who does eat a lot of meat would deal with the kind of reckoning that the jury went through.
2: We basically have like a page of questions to set up, yeah, and then we can get into like the sticky stuff.
0: Great.
2: Yeah,
0: love it.
2: So that's the plan.
0: So we decided to get our executive editor, Soren Wheeler, on the line.
2: Because I actually don't know what Soren's going to say. Like, hey.
12: Hello.
2: Hey, Soren.
13: Hey, Soren.
0: Hey.
12: Hi, everybody.
0: He, of course, knew the story we were working on, but we just sort of launched right in.
2: Just to start, what did you eat for lunch?
12: Well, I haven't eaten lunch yet today. But I now have new apprehension about why I'm here. But,
13: I feel like you're being interrogated.
12: Yes, that's right. But last night I had a cheeseburger.
2: Nice. Mm-hmm.
12: I figured that might help.
0: So helpful.
2: It's so helpful. Great. And I guess, like, zooming out a little more, what do you eat more generally? Like,
12: I mean, okay. So I'm a meat eater. I grill out a lot, and I really like a really umami, fatty meat eating experience. But at the same time, I prefer to like go get my stuff from the farmer's market or the higher end butcher. Mm-hmm. And
2: Soren, you're not playing the role we want you. I'm just kidding.
13: Well,
12: I mean, I really, if you want, I mean, like, I really do. I love, like, I'll salivate right now thinking about the pork that I could put on the grill. Mm-hmm.
2: Okay, great. Yeah. And I guess, like, okay, tell us about your dog a little bit, if you will.
12: Bee,
2: yeah.
12: Why you got put B right in this conversation? This is not a B conversation. This is a pig conversation. My dog B, uh-huh. She is a mutt. She's mostly black lab. She is now 12 years old, and she's starting to get like those salt and pepper snout.
1: Uh-huh.
12: Got that like sweet, submissive kind of personality where she's just, I mean, she's such a sweetheart. She is the kindest member of my family. She's the most pliable and forgiving and steady. And her complaints are handleable and minor. Mm-hmm. I mean, I do think of her as a family member, but obviously in a different category than my kids.
1: And I'm curious, like, how would you describe the category that you put B in?
12: Of pet?
1: Pet.
12: There's just like, it's funny. It's like, there's a thing that happens with dogs, at least in our family, where it's like the idea of like, if one of my kids like hit her, that's about the wrongest thing you could do. Mm. Like that dog has done nothing to deserve. Like it's somehow they're in a different domain of guilt and responsibility and accountability and blame. There's so many of these human things that we bring to bear that have to do with like punishment or accusation or anger, you know, that they're just not on the same plane, which just makes it special, you know?
1: Yeah.
12: It's just different. And you know, if I thought about her in the same way as my kids, then I would be like, you know, what you did to that baby bunny in our backyard was you know, because she'll bite a baby bunny's head off just because it was moving around.
0: Uh-huh. Yeah.
12: So she's absolved in some kind of way. I don't think of her as a moral agent.
1: Okay. Well, that's helpful. And I think you kind of, I mean, you know what we're leading up to.
12: This is going to go back to pork and it's going to be another. Like,
1: yeah. You know what this is leading up to. Well, just like, how do you make sense of the difference between B, your dog, and like a pig?
12: I mean, intellectually, my guess is they're not that different. Like if I had a pig that I raised as a pig pup, came into the house and did piggy things, and it would be less comfy to share a bed with. But I could develop the same kind of relationship with a pig that I have with my dog, probably. So I don't see them necessarily as that different.
13: It sounds like it really has to do with your relationship.
12: Yeah. Yeah. No. For sure. Yes. I'm sure that that's just a matter of experience.
1: Yeah. Yeah. I guess like before we fully take you off the hot seat, how do you think about or like reconcile within yourself, like the dog pig thing?
12: How could I eat something that I see as being in the same category as another thing that I love?
1: Yeah.
0: Hmm.
1: Yeah.
12: I don't know. Maybe it's 50% compartmentalizing. Mm. I mean, the honest answer is I don't think about it.
1: Yeah.
12: And I don't have to because I'm not rolling up to hang out with the pigs that I'm later going to eat. I think my resilience in eating, continuing to eat meat, despite having feelings of empathetic concern for other animals, which I do. I don't go around like bee biting the heads off baby bunnies. I think it has to do with that category difference. I mean, I would feel terrible if they were mistreated.
1: Mm-hmm.
12: I mean, you could argue that any life that ends with slaughter is mistreatment. So
0: yeah, that's exactly what I was going to ask. Like, what does the mistreatment matter if you're going to kill it in the end anyway?
12: Well, mistreatment up to death matters quite a bit. An animal that's like locked up and injured and untreated and has a festering wound, that seems like a terrible thing. Whereas an animal that's trot along happily and is with its friends and family and outside and then happens to trot down a certain hallway and not come back, feels like less suffering.
1: Mm-hmm. Right.
0: If you had to kill pigs for your pork shoulder, could you do it?
12: Yeah. I would definitely. I'm sure that would push me. I'm sure that would push me and it would be hard. But I don't think I couldn't do it. If my family wasn't getting the right level of nutrition they needed from whatever else we had, then yes. It's just weird to try. I mean, maybe this is a cop out, but it's weird to try to apply human morality to the animal kingdom. And it gets really messy once it comes to like domesticated animals that we're raising, because there is now a slip in boundary between human responsibility and animal impact. You know, but still, animal suffering is something I think morally wrong. And I do feel a responsibility to mitigate that as much as possible.
1: Yeah.
13: Yeah.
12: Although I say that as someone, you know, who also occasionally eats meat from places that probably are not mitigating, you know, that suffering.
1: Right. And I guess this comes back, and the thing that I think is like maybe what this conversation is also about is just like what we are willing to sit with and look at. And like, and even thinking about for myself, like if I could actually know like all the suffering behind any food I eat or like even mm-hmm. anything I buy, like would I actually want, like if I could feel it in my body, would I want to? The stuff.
12: Would you want, if you could, would you want to be able to acutely experience the suffering of the animals that you eat?
1: And well, yeah.
12: Is
1: and
12: that
1: this,
12: the question?
1: I mean, like, no, I feel like I would kill myself in like a day.
12: No, you wouldn't like, want to.
1: Right. I don't think
0: but
1: I would
0: what
1: survive
0: would be
1: that.
0: The upside of that? Why would you want to be able
1: well,
0: to do
1: but,
0: that?
1: But this is the thing is it's like, if I really want to believe myself as like a moral being
0: yeah.
1: who cares, because I feel like we walk around saying that we care,
0: yeah.
1: you know? And. Mm-hmm. And I feel like if we really cared...
12: Are you having a hard time accepting the fact that we are moral hypocrites?
1: Yeah.
0: I have a hard time with that, yeah.
12: Do you?
1: Yeah.
0: Yeah.
12: Get used to it. Dude, look around.
0: Yeah.
12: Seriously. I mean,
1: yeah.
12: It feels like there's a lot of things like that in our... If you expand your moral landscape...
0: Yeah.
12: Out beyond your apartment or your house into capitalism... The clothes that we wear, the shoes that we wear, the fossil fuel usage, moral damnation awaits. And you might either become overwhelmed by the horrors of all the sort of like immoral impacts of everything you do, or you might, you know, just find that you have to give up basically everything about modern life in order to lead a blame-free life. I mean,
0: but should you
12: best.
0: Not?
12: I'm not
0: should,
12: trying to be dismissive and tell you to crawl under your covers and give up, but like,
0: yeah. But then what yeah. makes you want to try to less be a hypocrite if you're just like, okay, we're hypocrites, it's fine. Hypocrisy is everywhere.
1: Yeah.
12: it just doesn't seem so black and white to me. I mean, I have the ideals and they're imperfect and I'm at times hypocritical to them, but certainly my behavior with regard to meat is different now than it was 30 years ago. Maybe it's just like my, you know, health and family and things like that needs.
13: But I think, Sindhu, what I heard you saying was in order to carry out certain behaviors, one needs to be in denial on some level, which I heard Soren say as well. Like the not denial
12: yes,
13: is
12: I
13: necessary.
12: Agree with that. I don't know if denial is necessary, but at least keeping things at a distance.
13: Yeah.
12: Not feeling them, as Sindhu was putting
13: yeah.
12: it.
0: So like if you were going to go to, like the way that they now have like calories next to everything, right?
1: Yeah.
0: Like on a restaurant menu. If they had like a suffering index
1: yeah.
0: and it was like every food next to it, there's like a suffering index, like 1 to 100, like how much suffering is involved here.
1: Yeah.
0: You would want to see that number.
12: I mean, I would want to see it just so I could shop around for lower numbers.
1: Yeah, right.
0: Someone should make that, right?
13: Wow.
12: Well, yeah, but like what?
0: But who the every industry would be against it.
12: Yeah, because then wouldn't you also want like worker conditions somehow?
0: Yeah.
12: Accounted for, environmental degradation accounted for.
0: But and how would you weight those things against each other?
1: Yeah, but I think this conversation we're having right now is like it's a version of what the jury had to do. Hmm. It's something that we like generally avoid doing, and I just want to hear what that sounds like.
12: Mm-hmm.
1: I don't know, like how is it feeling? I mean, I feel a little awkward. I mean, I feel a little like
12: awkward
1: or not awkward, just like
0: yeah,
1: maybe awkward. Just there's this heightened social relationship thing where like I don't want to sound like I'm like bored. I grew up vegetarian, you know, like I never actually made the choice. If anything, I made the choice to start eating fish, you know, so like. Like, I don't want it to feel like a judgment thing, but I do want to just be in the question space together. What?
12: I think.
1: Do you feel judged?
12: I don't think of you as like weirdly judgy or moralizing or as if like even jokes aside, I'm being put on the hot seat or anything like that. But I think you do want to judge. I'm not sure you really want to hang out in the question space. I think you want something to happen.
1: I just want something to happen.
12: Yeah. You want people, you want someone to change their mind.
13: Yeah.
12: Like, I mean, sort of like unfair because why the hell would we do the job we do if we weren't interested in somebody having some.
1: But even like, I want to change my mind, you know, like I'm not making different decisions after doing this story, you know, like I'm kind of doing the same thing?
12: I mean, a lot of this has to do with like someone thinking like, oh, are the people 100 years from now going to look back at us the same way we look at back at people who were sort of like shrugging off slavery?
1: Right.
5: Mm-hmm. Right.
12: You know, that's the real rub here.
13: Yeah. That we focus too much on the individual. Mm. And what really matters is these systems. I remember early on we were kind of talking with sociologists about how minds change and how morals shift. And Rob Weiler, who's at Stanford, his frame is that like morality changes in groups. Moral positions that might be on the fringe start to become more mainstream and gain acceptance. And it kind of feels like that's happening around the question of the way we treat animals.
12: Groups, yeah, that groups changing minds is interesting.
1: Yeah.
13: Soren, do you feel that tectonic shift happening?
12: If by tectonic you mean 3 centimeters a year, then
13: yeah, exactly.
12: I think so, yeah. Yeah. I used to not think about it. Now I think about it a little bit more.
13: Feels big.
5: Yeah.
12: I mean, but I don't know that that's any deep insight. But I think I'm a bad person to go to for stories of personal transformation. I wear the same shirt I was wearing in high. Like, I just not feel like I've changed very much.

0: This episode was reported by Sindhu Nyanasambandan and Jay Menard and produced by Sindhu Nyanasambandan with help from Pat Walters. It was edited by Alex Neeson and Pat Walters and fact-checked by Diane A. Kelly. Special thanks to Kim Naderfane-Petersa, Nathan Pierboom, Joe Eidman, Sam Kozlov, Rachel Gross, and Alex Io.
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4: If you've ever done anything, anything at all, you know that stuff is not supposed to work out. But there's going to be a monkey wrench, that the universe is not your friend. You can't foresee what's happening tomorrow, much less predict how it's going to go down next year. But then every once in a while, something shifts. Things start working out, fitting together. A plus B equals C, like maybe the universe has money on it. And you're there for the ride. On the next Snap Judgment, Kismet. Amazing story from real people pushing the hand of fate. Snap Judgment. Cinema of sound. Movies of the mind. Storytelling with a beat. Right after this break.
5: Live from NPR News in Washington, I'm Louise Schiavone. President Trump's name was removed from the Kennedy Center this morning, a court filing says, ahead of the noon deadline. NPR's Frank Langfitt has details on how the Kennedy Center was forced to strip Trump's name from the building under court order.
6: Crystal Brewer was among the crowd who came to document the event late Friday. She said removing Trump's name was a way to reclaim a piece of Washington from a president who's tried to put his stamp on the nation's capital.
7: Checks and balances, accountability. It's about not being able to do something just because you think you're the most powerful person and you can defy the courts.
6: A federal judge ruled that adding Trump's name to the center was illegal and required congressional approval. Workers draped the facade in tarps early Saturday, which prevented the crowd from documenting the historic reversal. Brewer said she thought it was also an attempt to spare the president further humiliation. Frank Langfitt, NPR News, Washington.
5: Pakistan, which is mediating peace talks between Iran and the United States, has said it expects an agreement to be finalized in the next 24 hours. The Pakistani prime minister said he was prepared for the truce to be signed immediately afterwards. The BBC's Joe Inwood has more.
8: This is the strongest signal yet that an agreement has been reached. Over the last 48 hours, first the Americans, then the Iranians, and now the Pakistani mediators have said they expect something to be signed this weekend. Prime Minister Shahbaz Sharif posted on social media that we are closer to a peace deal than ever before, with finalization in the next 24 hours. But what he's talking about is not actually a full peace deal, but a memorandum of understanding that would reopen the Strait of Hormuz and most likely begin unfreezing Iranian assets.
5: The BBC's Joe Winwood reporting. The U.S. Justice Department has given its seal of approval for allies of President Trump to merge two Hollywood titans, Paramount and Warner Brothers Discovery. But as NPR's David Folkenflik reports, it's likely not to end the story.
9: The $111 billion deal would put Paramount Pictures and Warner Brothers Studios under the same roof. Same for HBO and Paramount Plus, CBS and CNN. The Justice Department cited the major streamers, that's Netflix, Amazon, and Apple, in saying competition wouldn't be hurt in Hollywood and neither would consumers. Trump has said he wants the deal to go through so CNN would be run like CBS News. The new editor-in-chief at CBS has had a rocky go. Her brief tenure has been marked by crisis and accusations of ideological bias. Trump's pick as head of the Federal Communications Commission has signaled he's likely to approve the deal, too. But authorities in the UK and Europe are still reviewing it, and several Democratic states' attorneys general are investigating. They may sue to block the merger. David Folkenflik, NPR News.
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2: And this is WNYC in New York. I'm David First, 82 degrees, 4 minutes after 1 o'clock. New York City hotel owners are revising their economic projections for the World Cup downward. Vijay Dhanapani is the president and CEO of the Hotel Association of New York City, which represents the owners of 300 hotels. He says area hotels are now anticipating $100 million in World Cup revenue, down from an earlier projection of $200 million. And he says they're frustrated that the hype hasn't delivered more results.
10: At the end of the day, when you do something like that and make these big promises, what it does is it displaces business that otherwise would have come.
2: Dhanapani blames high ticket prices and fears over federal immigration enforcement. A survey by the American Hotel and Lodging Association last month found that 80% of hotels in World Cup host cities had less business than initial forecasts. Brooklyn is hosting the Borough Pride celebrations today. WNYC's Veronica Del Valle has more on what you can expect.
11: Today's Brooklyn Pride festivities have something for everyone, from the health nuts to the party animals. During the day, there's the Brooklyn Pride 5K in Prospect Park and the Brooklyn Pride Multicultural Festival on Fifth Avenue in Park Slope. Those celebrations lead into the Brooklyn Pride Twilight Parade, also in Park Slope. It's the largest evening parade in the Northeast. Expect plenty of street closures in the neighborhood throughout the day as a result. The parade steps off at 7:30 and goes until 10 p.m. so that revelers can keep celebrating late into the night.
2: 82 degrees right now. Sunny all day today with a high around 90. Tonight, mostly clear with a low of 71. And then tomorrow, increasing clouds. Chance for some showers in the afternoon. A high of 88.
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14: Okay, so, sophomore year, Grand Valley State University, and on the laundry room bulletin board, I see a poster about jobs available in food services, and I write down the number to call. But when I finish my laundry, I can't read my own writing, so I go back to the bulletin board, and the poster's gone. And that doesn't make any sense. I'm sure that someone just stapled another poster on top of the poster I'm looking for. So I start excavating the bulletin board, pulling stuff off to see what's underneath. Missing dogs, chess club party, tutoring needed. And I see half a sign, and it says, apply now, fellowships to Asia. And I don't know why, but I look at that sign, and I do need to get out of Dodge. The likelihood is less than zero, but so what? I pull a tab from the sign, and I do apply. Later, I'm told to meet at the dean's office, and a man comes out and congratulates me on being chosen for the Asia Fellowship, a year-long trip. Whoa! You will represent our school at a brand new program in Japan. This is an extremely selective admissions process. You should be very proud. Whoa. Extremely selective. I was chosen, picked. Well, how many people apply? Well, that's not really important right now. What's important? No. Really, how many people did apply? Well, in truth, you were the only applicant, but that doesn't change the fact we are proud to have you represent our university overseas. No one else applied. No one. Probably because they posted a notice buried three posters deep on a random laundry room bulletin board. And truly, that trip changed my life. Fate? Destiny? Maybe. But today on Snap Judgment, we're calling it Kismet. amazing stories from real people being directed by the fates. My name is Glenn Washington. Always remember, qualifications are for suckers. When you're listening to Snap Judgment. Now then, on the Kismet episode, when Elena first started looking for someone on the internet, she thought that an online romance would stay just that, online. Snap Judgment.
13: I remember the first time I saw Meg's profile. I think I remember glasses, and I kind of thought she looks geeky. She tried to write her profile in Russian. She just translated the words that she wanted to use, and it came out very, very hilarious. But it was stunning. There was so much energy in that letter. We started writing back and forth. It was wonderfully easy. I have never felt that way ever in my life. We didn't play any games. We didn't feel self-conscious. We were so honest to each other. It was just mutual. We were mutually drawn to each other. I realized that she was on the other side of the world, that she was Canadian, and I was in Ivanovo in Russia. It was the very end of 2005. She said once in the letter to me that it would be a great idea if we met in Kiev. Of course, I got scared. I absolutely couldn't imagine how could I go to Kiev to see a woman? At the time, I was an architect working in a small town. I was 25, and I did not know almost anything about the world. I was not out. I told her that simply my society will not allow me to be with her. She tried to play it cool and she told me, well, whatever then, if we part, that's fine with me. And you see, the thing is, because she said so, I realized if I will let her go now, I will lose her. And so I decided to go to Kiev. So of course I had to do it in secret. If somebody finds out in Russia that you are gay, your life turns upside down instantly. Children lose their home. If my mother knew that I was homosexual, I could end up on the street without documents, without job, without any money. But it didn't matter to me anymore. I knew that I need to see this woman. My mother knew that Meg was my pen pal, and she knew that I was writing to her. I think me and her were walking to work, and I told her that I have bought the ticket and that I'm going to see Meg, and that I was going to practice my English with her. She was cranky. She said, spend only 2 to 3 days and come back immediately. Oh, how I felt that morning. Wow. The most amazing thing was going to happen in my life. I was going to see Meg, the person that I yearned for so long. When I landed in the Borispol airport, I could barely walk, and I felt like my legs are made of cotton. The first time when I saw her eyes, she wore glasses. I remember the first thought that hit me. She doesn't look anything like her pictures.
15: She recognizes me immediately, and she just gets this incredible grin on her face. She puts her arms around me, and I put my arms around her, and she's taller than I expected.
13: It's like lightning went through me. I think I was so excited that I was ready to drop unconscious there.
15: She's actually kind of shaking, and I just remember holding her, and I think what I said was that it's okay now, it's okay. We get to the apartment, and there's Elena and I standing in the hallway, and it was just and just sort of almost take each other in. That was interesting.
13: Awkward. For me, it was very awkward. We didn't even know what to talk about at first. I remember thinking that I am obligated to kiss that woman. When we met for the first time, we both felt like there was so much expectations and there was so much pressure.
15: It was like one of those moments where you just stand in front of someone and you're just sort of, you paint them with your eyes. You take in every minute. Wow, it's real.
13: The day before I left for Kiev, I have written my parents a letter and I hid it in my desk. In the letter, I said to my parents, I found the person I love. I am happy now. We are going to meet. I wanted them to understand that there is nothing to worry about. And that was it. In fact, I remember even crying while typing it. It actually felt very invigorating. Because I think obviously what it was my coming out to my parents. I hid the letter in my desk before I left for Kiev. My idea was when I was going to be in Kiev, I would phone my mother and I would tell her that that's where it is and that I want her to read it.
15: Once the letter was out in the open, let's just say the guano hit the fan.
13: She phoned pretty much instantly. Yeah, my mother told me that she wants to see me. She wants to come to Kiev to see me and Meg and to see that I'm truly okay. And then I can just live my life the way I want. I didn't want to meet with her. I didn't want to expose Meg to her. I knew there would be conflict. But I was trained like a poodle to obey my mother. I thought I have to. I remember it was March 1st. I remember the date well. When we came to the train station.
15: It's huge. It's gigantic.
13: We couldn't find her anywhere.
15: She's not there. We're looking around. The phone is ringing. Where are you? Where are you?
13: She was standing so far away from the building of the train station. And so I kind of thought, that's odd. Why would she be standing there?
15: She's standing on these platforms like quite a ways away, waving her arms up and down in slow motion. And the only way to get to them is there's these underground access tunnels.
13: And so I'm rushing to my mother and pulling Meg after me.
15: She's heading toward her mother quite quickly. And it's dark. It's very dark.
13: And I realize, this is an ambush.
15: She told me something's wrong. And she actually literally pushed me back. Her father jumps out of an adjoining stairway, and her parents grabbed her. Lena kind of sort of turns around, and she's desperate. They were yelling at me, go away. They were yelling at Lena to shut up.
13: I told Meg to go back to apartment and wait for me there, because I knew that with Meg around, my parents are going to be... They simply going to be nasty.
15: She's saying, it's fine, no problem, just go, go. And she just wanted me out, so I okay.
16: So I did. I just left.
13: They brought me to the second floor of the McDonald's restaurant, barricaded me there with the tables to prevent me from leaving, telling me how awful I am, that nobody... Young people usually don't do things like that to their parents, and I was asking her, what exactly am I doing to you? I just want to be with Meg. And so my father slapped three train tickets back to Russia in front of me and said, that's it, you're going with us. I just imagined. I imagined me going back with them, and I realized I will never see Meg again. I'm not letting these people do this to me. I will be with Meg, and that's what I told them. I told them, I'm not going with you. I was trying to stand up and leave. They were not letting me go.
15: My phone rings. And it's I hear kind of muffled and banging and crashing. And then I hear Lena, and all she's saying to me is she says, McDonald's, train station, McDonald's. And then she says, I love you. She says it again, Meg, I love you. And then silence.
14: 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Snap Judgment, the Kismet episode continues right after this break. Stay tuned.
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2: It's Snap Judgment here on WNYC, 82 degrees. Really feels like a beach day today out there. Sunny skies all day with a high near 90 this afternoon. Tonight it stays mostly clear. We'll have a low of 71 degrees. And then tomorrow, more clouds enter the picture with a chance for some showers in the afternoon. Once again, pretty hot with a high of 88.
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22: Welcome back to Snap Judgment, the Kismet episode. When last we left, one couple is desperately trying to communicate. Sensitive listeners should know this story contains strong language and involves violence. Please be advised.
15: She says, McDonald's, train station, McDonald's. And then she says, Meg, I love you. And then silence. It was like I had been slugged in the gut. And I couldn't believe that I had left her.
16: So I went back to the train station. I found McDonald's. I went up to the second floor.
15: I see half the upstairs eating area is filled with people, literally crammed up against one side of the restaurant, and the other half of the restaurant is sort of empty, except for Elena. Elena's a mess. She's got makeup running all over her face. She's crying, and she's jammed against a wall in the corner. She's trying to stand up, and her father shoves the table against her. I didn't know what to do. And all of a sudden, a fist comes out of nowhere and just floors me. Her father, he was wild. And the guy had just slugged me. I looked around at the people dining, and everybody's just sitting there munching on their McHappy meals. I just said, you know, like, Malizia, we need the police. Nobody did anything. Her father then pulls out this photograph that I had sent Lena. And he's showing it literally almost around the restaurant and saying, criminal, criminal, this is a criminal, you know, help us, this criminal is after us.
13: After the attack, we got taken to the police station nearby. Being a police was a torture. It was so stupid. They held us there for so many hours.
15: I believe it was they couldn't find anything to charge us with, and of course I'd also paid the bribe, which is why I'm sure they let us go.
13: A few days later, obviously I checked the bag. The passport was gone. Of course I knew that my mother took it. We went to Canadian consulate.
16: Got to the embassy and we spoke to one of the staff members.
15: And when she was basically telling us that you know, you're cooked in Kiev, you know, you need to get out. She said the police were corrupt, that they would know where we were, and that we should not go back to the apartment, that her parents would be dangerous. Her official position was, let us get you on an airplane and get you out of here. Canada would officially help evacuate me from Ukraine.
16: Without a passport,
15: they couldn't do anything for Elena.
0: you know, why didn't you just leave, Elena? You just met. You don't owe her a single thing. You know, you could have just left and been on your way.
15: Why didn't I do that? Well, I loved Lena. There was no way I was going to feed her to the jackals. The only way she could make it was with me.
16: I knew what we had to do.
15: First of all, get out of Kiev where they could find us. And second of all, then get out of Ukraine and find a way to Canada.
13: We had to find a way to get me to Canadian soil on our own. And nobody else would help us but ourselves.
15: There was only one other option, and that was to go underground. I had no idea what we were doing. We were like the Marx Brothers. We switched clothes. We colored our hair. We hung around the train station, and Lena approached women who looked like her, you know, and said, "Hey, do you want to sell your passport?"
16: We thought about stowing away on a freighter, buying an airplane, hiring people smugglers. The ideas that we were coming up with were simply outrageous, but we were looking for any way out of this mess.
0: Why can't you go back to Russia and just get a visa there? You can go to a different city, you can apply for a visa, and then just fly out.
13: I think what people don't understand, what it actually takes for a Russian citizen to get a visa, I would say it's about 20 documents you have to provide. My parents tried to kidnap me, part me with the love of my life, and why don't I just go back home and collect all those documents for visa? How stupid is this? I mean, you know, I was actually manhandled by these people.
15: She's sort of saying, well, what are we thinking of doing? And then it just kind of hit me. How about let's buy a boat? We can get a sailboat and we can sail it down the river and out into the Black Sea. And then she's like, okay, yeah, okay. And I realize she doesn't understand a thing.
13: I really had no idea what she was talking about.
16: From Kiev, we took a taxi to Odessa. From Odessa, a plane to Turkey. In Turkey, they only let Lena have 60 days in the country, so there was no stopping. We had to go on.
13: We went to take a look at potential boats we could use to get to Canada. We took the boat out of the marina to see how it sails. And so that was the time when I realized, uh-oh, I'm gonna be really screwed now. I really had no idea what the ocean is like. I realized, so this bathtub is gonna take us all the way across all those oceans and seas to Canada. I physically was sick. I was terrified. I couldn't believe I'm gonna end up in this environment. I couldn't believe Meg was so damn happy buying it. And she was standing in the helm all shiny and happy. And I thought, my God, this woman is crazy.
16: Elena's got no money. Everything she's got is tied up by her mother, and she doesn't have two kopecks to rub together. So there was no other choice. I mortgaged my house.
15: We needed the boat. I think we needed the boat more than we needed the house.
16: Our ultimate destination was Victoria, British Columbia, which is where I lived. We thought we were going to go from Marmaris nonstop through the Straits of Gibraltar. We would see if we could get into the Panama Canal. We would then come up all the way through the Pacific Ocean to Vancouver. I estimated the trip would take probably 8 months or so.
13: We knew it was pretty much impossible. We had a small boat. We wouldn't be allowed to ask a Coast Guard for help. We were not going to be allowed to dock at any country on the way. We absolutely knew that we could die.
0: So, like, did Elena understand what a greenhorn you were at this?
13: Yeah, interesting question, huh?
15: I don't think so. I put on a pretty good act. I mean, I figured, okay, I had flown over a lot of ocean, and I had looked down at it.
0: Did you know how to sail in the open ocean?
15: No.
0: And what's the longest that you had ever gone sailing at all without landing?
15: A few hours.
0: And, like, what's the extent of all the research that you've done to really see that this is possible?
4: I read a book that I found at the Frankfurt Airport. So I read that book.
6: Okay, so you read one book.
4: Oh, it's a pretty big book. I mean, it's pretty long.
13: We packed everything we could think of.
4: We packed over 2 metric tons of food.
13: Tons of milk, tons of juice.
4: Over 100 rolls of toilet paper.
13: Canned vegetables.
4: Almost 100 gallons of UHT milk.
13: Cookies, rice, pasta.
4: I don't know why we had this, but we had literally great big bags of sealed Kalamata olives.
13: There was somehow, there was this strange feeling that we can do anything. I realized that I can be master of my own life. And the fact that it was going to take just 1 year to get to Canada, it didn't bother me at all. I was not afraid anymore.
4: When we were leaving, we only had one Turkish tradesman come to see us off, and it was because there was some last-minute welding to do. His name was Kamil. He's this great big man. And he was so worried. He was so worried about things. And he didn't speak much English. And he was checking things on the boat and tugging at things and saying, good, strong, good. And then he'd pull on something else, good, strong. The sun was setting, so the sky was all orange. The air was perfectly still. Heat is just starting to sort of settle down. Everything starts to almost refresh at that point. And everything is incredibly quiet, only the sound of the engine. And he gives us hugs, and he helps push the boat out. We're disappearing toward the breakwater in the marina, and he's standing there on the dock. He's holding these tools in his hands, and he's just standing there. And we can see that he has tears in his eyes.
13: I remember mostly leaving the harbor, when I remember I was sitting in the cockpit and I was eating cookies with milk, and I was pretty upbeat, and I just couldn't believe. I thought so special. I thought, oh my God, I'm just this little Russian girl, you know, who was supposed to be sitting at home raising babies, and here I am having this amazing journey with the woman I love. You see, those two things, the person that I love, an amazing journey, I thought would never happen in my life. And I felt so invigorated, I felt so happy that I even forgot to be scared. And later, the sun went down, Meg went down below, and then there was nothing but moon. I was completely alone, sitting at the helm, looking around me, and realizing, wow, I'm sailing away from land on this stupid boat. And that was, I think, one of the scariest moments of my life. And I hated the world then. Because I realized I was saying goodbye to literally my entire life. And I realized then that I was losing it all. With every single day and even hour that we were spending on the boat, we both were becoming more confident. We were learning how to sail. And I think fear eventually was going away, even for me. The boat is 46 feet. The funny thing is, it actually does not feel that big at all when you have to live in the thing. A small boat with small rooms and a lot of bruises.
0: Did you guys get on each other's nerves?
13: Oh yeah, Meg is the messiest person in the world.
4: She goes into the bathroom to wash her face, and it's like a water buffalo blew up in there.
13: Yeah, the boat is, it's actually indeed is very boring. Not much to do. I mean, I guess what saved us is having computers.

0: life among people and on land. I guess my favorite thing was to just to create a home, you know, like you have to build a house and then choose the furniture. That was wonderful. And I also loved to feed her, you know, that character. And I like to order pizza. and I remember, I think we actually had Meg character too in the same village, and we would meet together and have fun. I think mostly what we were doing there in the game is watching television together and cuddling. Yeah, it's a hilarious game.
1: I would say it could be November. We left at the beginning of July, and you know, by this time we're pretty seasoned sailors. There's not much wind. We're basically drifting along. So we're not used to seeing other boats except freighters, and they might sort of come and go kind of thing. And it's very light winds, barely moving, and it's a quiet morning. And this target starts showing up on the radar, and I don't know what it is, because it's not moving like a freighter would, and it's moving fast, and it's coming straight at us. I'm scanning the horizon with binoculars. I don't see it. Finally, it's about 7 miles out, and I start to see this little thing on the horizon, but what I see more than anything is this big cloud of smoke behind it, and it's not changing course.
0: Saw or experienced the boat approaching us so fast.
2: Please identify yourself. This is vessel...
1: you know, whatever. And it was always just silence, silence, silence. There's no way we can outrun this thing. Nothing we can do. I had a fire extinguisher. That was the only thing I could think of as a defensive weapon. So we both go up and we sit in the cockpit and we wait.
0: And I think we were absolutely still. Statues frozen on the bench. I don't think we made a sound. I don't think we moved. And the only parts of our bodies that moved was head and eyeballs.
1: And this vessel comes over the horizon, and it's making all just this ungodly racket. So it's this big steel patrol boat. It's probably 50 feet long. It's got lots of rust all over the place. And it cuts its engines, it slows down, and it starts circling us. On the front of it, it's got a tripod-mounted machine gun with a guy standing behind it. There's other guys standing on the deck with various weapons. And they're not saying a thing. And they're sort of looking down, and they bring this boat back to an idle, and they circle us slowly, just at idle, chug, chug, chug, chug, chug, chug, chug, chug, chug, chug. And our little boat is bobbing away in the waves that they made. They didn't say anything. We didn't say anything. Everybody just stared. They circle us 2 or 3 times. And somebody from the flybridge, I assume it was the captain, he also was carrying a gun. He just snapped something. The engines on that boat revved up, and it just tore off. And it just went back across the horizon and left us alone. We just went below, and I think we crawled into bed and held on to each other and just shook.
0: We are in the North Pacific. We're almost there.
1: We were 2 weeks away and out of 10 months of hell at sea.
0: I would say that like water was boiling. It was nothing but black.
1: We're basically 1,000 miles off San Francisco. We're not supposed to be there. Nobody is supposed to be there. Certainly not in a little boat. And we're climbing north, climbing north. It's one gale after another, and they're relentless. They go on for days. We were making 10 miles north and 5 miles back. 10 miles north and 5 miles back. We know something's going to happen. We know the cold fronts are coming down on us like freight trains, and we know there's a Pacific storm just waiting for us. The wind picked up. It got to over 55 knots, and it overwhelmed Lena. She lost control of the boat. The boat goes over on its side. So it's basically being dragged sideways through the water, and all of this stuff is on top of me. Books, clothes, tools, whatnot. And I wake up, and I sort of hear this muffled screaming.

0: The headphones. So I make my way to the cockpit, and Lena is hanging onto the wheel. There's water coming up against the deck. The cockpit is full of water. Everything's crashing and falling. She's screaming. The water is coming down through the companionway, and we're dragging more of it in, and I know the heavier it gets, the further into the water it's going to sink. Elena was frozen solid on the wheel. She was terrified. She was paralyzed. And she sort of comes to.
1: I realize that I cannot turn the wheel. It does not... My strength is not enough. I guess at that point in time I thought, well, this is it. The water is very close. And that's probably the end. And I think I kind of got stuck in this situation, in this thought. And I was just staring at the red compass. There was a compass right there behind the wheel. And I don't know for how long I was staring at it.
0: I jumped for the wheel. I grabbed it, wrenched it out of her hands, and basically once again started swearing at her to get the sails down, release the damn main sheet, get the wind out of it now, or we're going to die.
1: And I was ripping that cloth, I was pulling it down to me, and I remember my hands, the knuckles hurt so much, I think I actually bled then. How I got it down, I don't know, but I did. We turned back, I went down below, and I was staring at the blue flames of that heater we had. I think Meg was in the cockpit for a while, and I remember sitting there crying like crazy. And I was completely wet, and God, the boat was in shambles.
0: There was a foot of water down below. The floorboards are soaking. And the electrical system is shot. Everything is... I mean, it was literally... We were wrecked at that point. We're just talking, and the decision was we're going to die if we keep going. And yet, we're... not going to make it if we turn around. I told her I thought we could. And so over the next few days, we slowly put the boat back together and we turned back into that wind and we made it.
2: Tell me about the moment you landed.
0: The actual moment we landed was in the middle of the night. It was intensely quiet. It was absolutely surreal. I couldn't actually believe it. And your brain is telling you something's wrong. And I'm looking out the windows, and I'm seeing lights. I'm seeing street lights, and I'm seeing stuff. I'm actually hearing traffic noise. We can see the lights of Victoria. They're all spread out. I mean, that's it. That's my hometown. It's just like, wow. I figure no matter what happens now, we're good.
1: Finally, after so many months, I smelled something. It was land, and I think it was dirt. We tied it to a dock. I jumped on it. I made a few steps, and the dock was moving under my feet. Only then I realized, this is it. I indeed got here. It's strange. More than anything, what was strange is to see the boat from distance. And so when you actually walk away from it and look back, it stunned me. It looked small, and I couldn't believe that this thing got us all the way to Canada. I feel a lot about this boat. It's my blood, sweat, and tears. And this is really my home.
0: And we're still on the same damn boat.

very special thanks to Elena and Meg, who are still traveling on their boat. Elena has written a book about their adventures called Talking to the Moon. She and Meg also have a website where they've mapped their journey to the smallest detail. Find out more at snapjudgment.org. The original score on that story was by Leon Morimoto. The piece was produced by Liz Mack.

0: when Snap Judgment returns, you always hear about the people who are going to change the world with art. But what if someone actually does? When the Kismet episode continues, stay tuned.
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10: Glad you're with us here at WNYC. This is Snap Judgment. Coming up next hour, we're listening to Hidden Brain. On that program, we'll talk about the divisions within us, how often we feel divided about certain issues, and how we can live more peacefully with those contradictions. That's the program coming up on Hidden Brain. It happens at 2 o'clock, so just about 15 minutes from now. I do hope you'll stick around for it. Beautiful, sunny afternoon here, 85 degrees, plenty of sunshine here in Soho, potentially up around 89 yet here this afternoon. It's WNYC at 1:45.
0: Welcome back to Snap Judgment, the Kismet episode. My name is Glenn Washington, and today we're exploring those remarkable times in life when things seem a little bit too fixed, too planned, too faded. Our next story is about music, but don't put on your dancing shoes quite yet. The Hungarian composer, he dreamed of changing the world with music. Please note, this story does allude to some mature content. It contains strong language and involves suicide and violence. Sensitive listeners, please be advised.
11: I remember when I was 5, my dad was playing the piano in the next room from my bed, and I heard that beautiful melody that just touched me immediately. The next morning, when I said, "What was that song that you were playing yesterday?" He said, "You are still a little one, so please don't even think about it. Forget it. When you will be adult, it will be okay, but now it's not."
12: That's Laszlo Marosi, a Hungarian music conductor. He's talking about a song composed by Rezo Sheresh in the early 1930s.
11: Rezo Sheresh was growing up in a very poor Jewish family in Hungary, but he didn't go to school to learn the piano. He himself just was sitting from the piano and with right hand started to discover the keyboard, what kind of sound is coming from what note.
12: There's not much known about Sheresh's early life, except that he aspired to become a famous songwriter. So he did what other aspiring songwriters did. He moved to Paris.
11: Paintings, arts, theater, everything. Paris was the center. He had a girlfriend with him, so he thought that the doors of life are opening for him.
12: In Paris, Sheresh composed many songs, many of them now unheard of. He was trying to live the life of a big-time composer. But there was one problem. He was not a big-time composer.
11: Everyone thought, "Hey, who is this amateur?" He didn't really succeed in Paris. He did not succeed at all.
12: His girlfriend nagged him constantly, telling him to give up his dream, get a 9-to-5 job. But he wouldn't have it. Either he'd become a successful songwriter and change the world, or he'd live out on the streets.
11: When she saw that he didn't become famous, he didn't got the money, he didn't succeed the way how they expected. So she just said, "Okay, bye-bye."
12: And bye-bye went the love of his life. The day after their breakup, which happened to be a Sunday, Sheresh found himself alone in his apartment. Like the many fruitless times before, he started tapping away at the piano, trying to capture the emotions from the fresh breakup.
11: And that moment in that gloomy afternoon on that Sunday, a sad and mysterious melody started to appear in the mind of Sheresh.
12: Inspired by the melody, his poet friend helped him write the lyrics. They would call the song Somuru Vasharna, or Gloomy Sunday.
11: The beginning of the song, a beautiful, inviting, dark sound with those ascending arpeggio of a minor chord.

0: all together, the melody, the phrasings, the text that he uses there to describe his pain and his sadness is just so lovely. And it's a very sympathetic way stated everything, no complaining, still offering the love. I know that you left me, I know this all, but please know that I love you forever and my love can't be stopped even if I am dead. Don't close my eyes because my love will still go through my dead eyes. Beautiful.
1: Cherish went to many different publishers to try to get his song recorded. They all turned him down, saying that his song was just too emo. But finally, he got his break and is recorded by the top Hungarian pop singer, Paul Kalmár, and many others. The rest is history.
0: Lowest level of society till the top. Everyone loved that song. Everyone was singing it. The radio played it in the 30s almost every day, everywhere where we went. There was no one social gathering and the Gloomy Sunday was not a song.
1: Gloomy Sunday resonated all around the world. People in England, Germany, France, America, they were all singing it.
0: You will forget all your pain and you will be just sad, very sad. But it's a beautiful sadness and you can cry and those tears will clear your mind. It's beautiful. I love that.
1: Cherish's dream of becoming famous had finally come true, and perhaps now he could win back his girlfriend's love. But that's when it started to happen.
0: People started committing suicide.
1: There's the story of a Hungarian shoemaker who left a note at the scene of his suicide, quoting some of the Gloomy Sunday lyrics.
0: In Vienna, a teenage girl drowned herself by clutching a piece of the song's sheet music.
1: One man shot himself after telling relatives he couldn't get that song out of his head.
0: A woman in London overdosed listening to a record of the songs keep over and over and over and over.
1: A young shopkeeper in Berlin hung herself in her apartment, the sheet music to Gloomy Sunday in her bedroom.
0: We don't even know the exact number because not everyone was discovered.
1: At least 19 suicides have been linked to the song, although many claim hundreds. We'll never know. Others say the Great Depression had a role in the deaths as well. Soon, the song became widely known as the Hungarian Suicide Song and was banned on BBC Radio. When asked about his infamous song, Cherish said,
0: I stand in the midst of this deadly success as an accused man. This fatal fame hurts me. I cried all my disappointments of my heart into this song, and it seems that others with feelings like mine have found their own hurts in it.
1: So the story goes, Cherish tried finding his ex-lover who had inspired him to write Gloomy Sunday. But to his horror, she too had taken her own life with poison.
0: And she had the music Gloomy Sunday with her. Basically, he, the composer, says that I am ready to die for you because I love you so much. Even if you don't love me, I have to tell you that I love you more than you can imagine because I am ready to die for you. And I think the girl killed herself. She demonstrated that she is the same as he stated in the text. It's a very, very good Shakespearean topic.
1: Many years later, after World War II and disappearing from the spotlight, a heartbroken Cherish finally surrendered to the curse of his song. As proclaimed in the climax,
0: my heart and I have decided to end it all. He jumped out of his window of his apartment, but he survived. But while recovering in the hospital, he choked himself to death.
1: Was that really necessary?
0: Why do you think, did he have a choice? If he wrote that song, this was the only way how he could demonstrate that he was serious. He wouldn't be faithful to himself if he wouldn't have done that. He needed to do that. And he knew that, and he did.
1: Cherish may now be dead, but his song's haunting legacy lives on. Gloomy Sunday has been recorded over 80 times, covered by Billie Holiday to Elvis Costello to Bjork.

0: although they've tacked on an extra verse to make the song PG. Apparently, the death mentioned in its lyrics was just a dream.
1: I was only dreaming.
2: Oh no, it's a cheating. You can't say after Romeo and Juliet, oh sorry, I was just kidding. Wait a second, you were not kidding. It's part of the human life. You can't have everything happy and he should come back and just tear those pages to pieces.
0: What about you? I mean, you're a Hungarian musician. What does this song mean for you?
2: So what it meant for me, something beautiful. This is that came to my mind. Not the sadness, not the drama, but beautiful. Beautifully sad. If I would have the chance to die, I would do that. Commit suicide with this song, put it on. And yeah, I just haven't decided which day. Not yet.
3: Thank you so very much to Laszlo Marosi for telling us that story. That piece was produced by Davey Kemp.

Here's the good news. More amazing Snap Judgment storytelling awaits. If you even missed a moment, get yourself the Snap Judgment podcast for free. 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Now, the bad news, there's no bad news. Snap is produced by the team that never says never. Give it up for the Uber producer, Mark Ristich, the man with the plan, Pat Messini Miller, Anna, shaken, not stirred, Sussman, Liz, stirred, and not shaken, Mac, Joe to the Rosenberg, Renzo, can't go, yo, Leon says Morimoto, Adiza Egan, can only juggle one ball at a time, Eliza, do run, run, Smith, Shayna knows Sheila, Tail Decott, dresses conservatively, and Jasmine Aguilera, we'll see you now. Word on the street is that this is not the news. No way is this the news. In fact, you could see a bunch of people running in the same direction, then bravely turn around and face the danger, thereby rendering yourself extinct. And though we would remember you fondly, you would still not be as far away from the news as this is. But this is

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1: Glad you're with us here at WNYC. I'm Tiffany Hansen. Up next here, it's Hidden Brain. And then at 3 o'clock, it's Planet Money and How I Built This. We'll hear about folks who open retirement accounts in Malta as tax avoidance. Apparently, some say, and we'll hear about this coming up on Planet Money, that it is possibly tax evasion. That's the conversation. Planet Money happens at 3 o'clock. We'll also hear a little bit on how I built this from the founder of Betterment, who is John Stein. All of that happening at 3 o'clock. Stick around for it.
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11: Live from NPR News in Washington, I'm Louise Schiavone. The Pakistani prime minister says he expects a peace deal to be signed between the U.S. and Iran within the next 24 hours. President Trump on his Truth Social platform says the deal is scheduled to be signed tomorrow. Iran has not confirmed the deadline. NPR's Dia Hadid has more.
12: The Pakistani prime minister, Shehbaz Sharif, posted on X that his country is preparing for an electronic signing of the peace deal, followed by technical level talks for the following day. The foreign minister, Ishaq Dar, posted similar news, saying the U.S.-Iran negotiations were in their final stage. The Iranian foreign ministry spokesman was reported in Iranian media as saying the deal will include releasing billions of dollars that's been frozen in Gulf banks. And he says at this stage, the deal will not address Iran's enriched uranium. While there appears to be momentum for the latest Mideast war to end, Iran and the U.S. have come close before to negotiating a deal, only to have it fall apart. Dia Hadid, NPR News.
11: The Trump administration says it has killed the leader of the Tren de Aragua cartel in Venezuela in coordination with the Venezuelan government. Defense Secretary Pete Hegseth said in a statement on X, the attack took place earlier in the week and in collaboration with the Venezuelan security forces. NPR's Deepa Shivaram has more.
13: Keep in mind, this strike is coming at a challenging time for Trump and his presidency, right? On a global stage, the president is still waging a war with Iran that he and Israel started. It's been disastrous for the economy and his poll numbers. And so to him, this attack in Venezuela is a win. It's something he's presenting as a win. In recent days, he's been talking about how successful U.S. relations are with Venezuela and claiming that that capture of Maduro, you know, the U.S. took over Venezuela. So to him, this is really a success. And in the middle of everything else going on the world stage, something that he's really touting as a win.
11: NPR's Deepa Shivaram reporting. President Trump's name has been removed from the facade of the John F. Kennedy Center for the Performing Arts. NPR's Chloe Veltman reports the removal early this morning occurred after federal courts denied late-stage appeals by the Trump administration.
14: The Department of Justice filed a notice of compliance with the order to remove Trump's name on Saturday. The takedown occurred 2 weeks after a federal judge ruled the addition of Trump's name last December was illegal and required congressional approval. Mallory Miller is a co-founder of Hands Off the Arts. The activism group has spent months campaigning for the removal of Trump's name.
15: While this surely won't be the last time that Mr. Trump's overreach into our institutions is defeated, it was the first time that his name was taken off of something. And I'm so proud that Hands Off the Arts got to be a part of that.
14: The Kennedy Center did not immediately respond to NPR's request for comment. Chloe Veltman, NPR News.
11: This is NPR.
1: And it's on WNYC. Good afternoon. I'm Tiffany Hansen. 4 minutes past 2 o'clock, we have 85 degrees. A seaplane crashed into the East River near the Throgs Neck Bridge this morning. That's according to the FDNY, which says both people on board are safe and just have minor injuries. Firefighters and emergency crews responded to the scene just after 9:30 this morning. Both passengers were pulled onto an FDNY marine vessel, and emergency medical crews evaluated them at the scene. Governor Hochul won't say whether she will sign or veto a moratorium on developing large data centers in New York State. Democrats in the state legislature recently approved a bill that is pending before the governor. She says she has concerns about power usage, but that some data centers provide benefits to their host communities.
16: Before I talk about the moratorium, which I have to review, I've also want to make sure that New York communities that have plans for them right now are doing the right thing and getting the best deal they possibly can.
1: Supporters of the moratorium say data centers can increase utility rates. Opponents, including some labor unions, say they're worried about pausing development, which will cost jobs. New York would be the first state in the nation to pause data center development if the governor signs the bill. Well, it could be the biggest night in New York Knicks history, at least in over 50 years. Tonight, the Knicks have game three in a one game lead over the San Antonio Spurs for the NBA Finals. If the Knicks lose, the series shifts back to New York for game six on Tuesday night, tonight's game in San Antonio. And weather-wise here this afternoon, more sunshine on the way, looking for a high potentially around 90 degrees here this afternoon. Tonight, some clear skies and a low of 71 for those watch parties. 85 here currently.
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3: From NPR, this is Hidden Brain. I'm Shankar Vedantam. In the enchanted world of Harry Potter, the young wizard discovers a mysterious artifact known as the Mirror of Erised. Carved into its frame is a cryptic inscription. The words make no sense. You have to read them backward to reveal the mirror's true purpose. I show not your face, but your heart's desire. When young Harry looks in the mirror, he sees himself ensconced in the loving embrace of a family he never knew. When his friend Ron gazes into the glass, he sees himself finally stepping out of the shadows and outshining others. The vision presented by the Mirror of Erised is alluring, but treacherous. Albus Dumbledore, the wise headmaster of Harry's school, warns that men have wasted away in front of it, even gone mad. The danger lies in the lure of a single perfect image, a vision of the self so captivating that viewers lose themselves in it. Many of us spend decades searching for a mirror of Erised. We ask ourselves, who am I really? What do I really want? These questions are the prelude to the thing we really desire. Once I know who I am, once I know what I want, surely I will then know what will make me happy. This week on Hidden Brain, why the search for self-knowledge can feel like a mirage, and how to build ourselves a more accurate mirror. From our first days in school, we are taught that the goal of education is to know the world. We go about mastering the laws of physics, the turning points of revolutions, the syntax of foreign languages. But we're also told there is a deeper requirement for a well-lived life, to know thyself. Acquiring self-knowledge is supremely important, but also very difficult. There's no textbook that's been written about you. At the University of Chicago, Eric Oliver has long pondered what it would mean to have such a textbook. Eric Oliver, welcome to Hidden Brain.
18: It is great to be here. Thank you so much for having me on.
3: Eric, I want to talk about your own journey of self-exploration. When you were in high school, a teacher whom you admired introduced you to the famous admonition by Socrates to know thyself. How did this advice land with you and your classmates?
18: It landed really well. I was having a very bumpy adolescence, as most adolescents experience, and really just unsure of who I was or where I was going. And I had this wonderful teacher, Mrs. Malone. And one day she wrote, "Know thyself," on the blackboard. And she said, distilled in these two words was the collective wisdom of the ancient Greeks, you know, those marbleized founders of democracy and poetry. And she said, if we wanted to heed their wisdom, we would need to know the self. And she was such a great teacher, and I took her words to heart. And I thought, yes, this is something I really want to do. So I spent the next three decades of my life trying various ways to get a handle on what's behind this lived experience that I'm going through. And in college, I started reading deeply into psychology and philosophy. After college, I moved to Northern California, and I started doing yoga and practicing meditation. I experimented with everything from psychedelics to, you know, hiking naked in the wilderness to backpacking through Asia. I tried to seek out gurus and priests and Turkish rug sellers who often have a surprising amount of knowledge about spiritual matters. I was basically trying to do everything to click every box on the spiritual seeker's bucket list. And it was a very enthusiastic and a very sincere desire to get at what was behind this experience of being.
19: I understand that at one point you felt that finding the right person to love would be a way of discovering who you really were.
18: Well, I think this was a big part of my feeling of discontentment, was a lot of my own psychological instability at the time, which probably traced back to my own bumpy family life. And I had this very romantic idea that there was some perfect person out there who, if I could just meet that person, they would complete me. They would fulfill all of my needs and all of my longings, and they would provide me with that sense of psychological stability that would just anchor me. And if that was a big part of knowing myself and figuring this out, was, oh, if finding that right person. And what ended up happening, ironically, was that I had a series of failed relationships and bumpy relationships, and I realized if I was going to have a successful relationship, I actually needed to figure myself out first, because in a lot of ways, I was my own worst obstacle for getting the love I so desperately wanted.
19: I understand that in some of these relationships, you actually felt like there were parts of you that were at odds with other parts of you as you pursued these relationships.
18: Well, yes, there was that part of me that was longing for connection and attachment and love and that feeling of just, you know, great effervescence. And yet oftentimes, as soon as I started getting close to someone and their full humanity started getting revealed to me, I would freak out and I would find other parts of me pulling back in fear and finding myself being avoidant and saying, oh, this is a real human being who I'm in relationship with. This isn't the magic elixir and something must be wrong, because surely, you know, it wouldn't be bumpy if it was right.
19: I understand it wasn't just in your love life that you felt like you got in your own way. You were an ambitious and driven young person, but when you achieved what you thought yourself wanted, a prestigious job as a university professor, it turned out to not be what it was cracked up to be.
18: Yeah, I struggled through grad school like all graduate students. You know, there was a lot of work, a very long time for a very uncertain outcome. And I got my first job at Princeton, and that shocked me as much as all those people around me, I think. And I get to Princeton and I'm like, this is, as far as an academic goes, this is as good as it gets. And I get there and it's this wonderful university and I have these amazing students. And I get there and my life kind of falls apart. A long-term relationship I had been in ended very abruptly. I suddenly found myself really depressed, living, you know, alone in central New Jersey. I barely knew anyone. And all of this pain that had come from kind of the earlier stages of my life really welled up in me. And I could barely function in front of my classes. I wasn't eating. I wasn't sleeping. And I have to say that was probably for me one of the kind of low points of my life. And there was this irony of like, oh my God, I got everything that I worked for and life feels kind of terrible.
19: I understand that it got bad enough that you briefly considered taking a rather drastic step. Tell me what happened in that moment, Eric.
18: Well, I was standing on the sidewalk of a very, very busy street in New Jersey, and I'm standing there right on the curb, and I was just carrying around so much pain. And it occurred to me that, oh, all this pain would go away if I just stepped in front of this speeding truck that was coming towards me. And then that impulse, I've never had an impulse like that before, scared the daylights out of me. Because A, it was this kind of very strong self-destructive impulse. And B, you know, getting run over by a garbage truck in central New Jersey seemed a truly humiliating way to go. So it was at that moment that I said, okay, I need to fix things. And that's really when I started pursuing therapy in great detail.
19: I'm wondering, as you went through these decades trying to find yourself and finding yourself coming up short, what did you tell yourself? Did you just say, I'm looking in the wrong place or I haven't looked hard enough?
18: Well, I think in my 20s, like a lot of people, I was chasing this gold star illusion. I thought, well, whatever dissatisfaction I'm having now, you know, if I could just get that next gold star. So if I could just finish my PhD, if I could just get that great job, if I could just, you know, buy the perfect house, all of these things that we think are so important, then all of these problems and, you know, discontentment that I'm feeling will somehow or another just solve themselves and go away. And what I was finding was just the opposite. The more I was going further down the path of this gold star trajectory, the worse I seemed to be doing.
19: Eric spent years trying to find himself in order to understand how to become happy and fulfilled. Eventually, he came to realize that the search was misguided. When we come back, the surprising reason Eric couldn't find the self he was looking for. You're listening to Hidden Brain. I'm Shankar Vedantam. This is NPR.
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1: And you're listening to WNYC. It's Hidden Brain. I'm Tiffany Hansen. So glad you're with us here. Well, you know, with all of this excitement around the NBA Finals, the World Cup, Pride Month, New Yorkers may have also forgotten, potentially, that it is also primary season. And yes, today, early voting kicks off, primary day coming up on June 23rd. If you're thinking about early voting, remember that your early voting location may not be the same as your regular polling place, so you should definitely check before you head out the door to vote, starting today. 85 degrees here currently, potentially a few more here this afternoon with all this sunshine. Clear tonight and 71, a few clouds increasing tomorrow and a small chance for an afternoon shower for your Sunday. But again, a high tomorrow in the upper 80s as well. 85 here currently.
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24: Mm-hmm.
19: This is Hidden Brain. I'm Shankar Vedantam. For 2 decades, Eric Oliver has taught a popular course at the University of Chicago about the search for self-knowledge. After years searching for his own true self, Eric came to realize why the quest had been unproductive. He didn't have a single unitary core to his being. Eric's high school English teacher had instructed him to follow the ancient command to know thyself. But what if there is no single self to know? Eric, you say that in fact the Greeks themselves did not mean know thyself when they told us know thyself. What did they mean?
10: They really meant something more like know thy place. And for most of human history, these were probably the best 3 words you could live by. Most of our ancestors lived in very small tribes, tightly bound by custom and tradition. They didn't worry about what made them happy or how they would find true love or what their purpose in life would be, because all of those things were arranged for them. Who they were, who they should love, what they should do, all of those things were prescribed by custom and tradition. And so the best thing they could do was simply to go along with that custom tradition, because in return, the tribe would protect them and nurture them and keep them going. It was only around 300 years ago, with the birth of the Enlightenment, the rise of market capitalism, the rise of liberalism and liberal democracy, where we prioritize individual rights and liberties, that this modern notion of self, this individualized, autonomous, seeking one's own purpose in life self, really came to displace that old meaning of know thyself.
19: I'm wondering if there was a moment when you realized that the search for your one true self was in fact a problematic search, that there were many selves inside you. Can you think of a moment when that became apparent to you, Eric?
10: I think it probably hit me first when I went on my first long meditation retreat. And so I went on this silent 10-day meditation retreat. And at one point I was thinking during the retreat, it's like, oh, I want to meditate because I want to be a better person. And if I could just meditate somehow or another, maybe that will make me a better person and all my problems could go away. And I realized that there was no person really that was there, because when I quieted my mind down and I was just there in my own conscious experience, there was no single, stable, solitary thing there. It was more like a diffuse cloud of energy that was constantly in flux. And I realized that, oh, these thoughts that I typically identify with, this ego, this feeling of Eric, professor, guy, American, etc., all those were just kind of ephemeral flotsam, kind of on the surface of this much bigger roiling stew of energy that was, in a lot of ways, very ineffable.
19: You've done a lot of thinking about the different ways in which we can understand how the self is divided. You've thought a lot about Charles Darwin, who introduced the radical notion that humans are animals driven by, you know, survival-based instincts. Why would Darwin's idea challenge the notion of a single unitary self, Eric?
10: Well, once we start looking at our evolutionary lineage, we come to some kind of disturbing qualities about ourselves. For one, everything that is alive on this planet traces back to one common ancestor that lived about 3.7 billion years ago. And scientists have playfully named this creature Luca. And Luca had the seeds of genes that are in every little living thing today. And so one thing that means is that in a lot of ways, everything that we see that's around us are cousins to us. We're all part of the same underlying life force that started burning in this creature that lived 3.7 billion years ago. And everything that's we are is in a lot of ways an elaboration on these self-processes that started with Luca. And it gets even more complicated, because once you start looking at your cellular structure, you begin to realize there is no single being there. For example, each of our cells contain mitochondria. And mitochondria are interesting because they have an entirely different DNA than the DNA that programs for us. And so in a lot of ways, we're an amalgamation of two different species at the cellular level. And then, of course, we're multicellular, so we're all of these cells coming together and carrying around also a microbiome with thousands of other species kind of living in and amongst us. And even this sense of perception and consciousness that we have is really the orchestration of all of these cells coming together. And once you begin to appreciate that that's your physical reality, that that's what's behind this experience of being, you realize there's not really a single solitary I there. It's much more of a we.

0: It's also the case that I think when we think about ourselves, all of us have had the experience of, wanting to be kind and good people, but then suddenly finding ourselves acting selfishly. We might want to be patient people, but then we find ourselves losing our temper. So it's almost as if we have, these different cells inside us that have their own agendas.
1: That's exactly right. And one way to think about that is that yourself is not a solitary thing. It's a process, or more accurately, a set of processes. And these processes sometimes work together, but sometimes they work at cross purposes. So you have a cellular self, which is your cells metabolizing energy. You have an animal self that's there making maps of reality and making predictions about what it thinks is going to happen next. Of course, we humans have language. So we have this linguistic self where we've created culture and laws and morals and identities. And those are a big part of our self processes as well. And so a lot of these oftentimes are in conflict with one another. Like, what our animal self is either predicting or wanting or desiring may be very, very strongly at odds with what our linguistic self tells us we need to be doing at that moment.
0: You also talk about the tension between our higher cognitive faculties and some of our survival-based instincts, and how in some ways these tensions are compounded by modern life. Talk about the relationship we might have with food and how that's shaped both by ancient cues, but also ancient cues that are out of step with the modern world in which we live.
1: Right. So I have a real weakness. I feel about ice cream the way that Frederick the Great felt about tall Prussian soldiers. And I just, sugar in particular, just has me wrapped around its little crystalline finger. I just love it, especially late at night. And that's when the ice cream cravings really hit, like a freight train. And this is a lot of conflict for me. And that craving for ice cream is situated in some deep biological signals in our brains about what sugar rewards for us. When we consume sugar, it's signaling to our brain, hey, this is a lot of calories. This is a great thing for us to eat. And if we were in the wild, we would just be all over it. And then we live in a consumeristic culture where we're just flooded in all of these things that hijack our neural systems. We can see it in just all the consumeristic pleasures that are offered to us in our modern capitalist society. And so all of these things are really taking our animal processes and just hijacking them and pulling them out of whack. And so no wonder we often feel so torn apart and pulled in so many different directions.
0: Another reason we find ourselves divided against ourselves is that most of us tend to identify with our conscious minds as if that is the whole of who we are, when in fact we are powerfully driven by forces that are outside of our conscious awareness. Talk about this idea that even at a psychological level, it's not like there's one of us.
1: Right. And we could see this in what I would describe as sort of this fourth layer of self, which I would call the egoistic self. So all of us have these egos, and egos are really just these suite of neural processes that are there to help us get what we want from other people. And our egos, defend our entitlements and our rights, but they also are there to keep us from saying awkward things or things that might later get us in trouble. So we have these suite of ego mechanisms, and they get wrapped up in our identities and our aspirations. We can see this oftentimes when we're just daydreaming, and oftentimes we drift into thinking, oh, I shouldn't have done that before. That was such a terrible mistake. Or, oh, I can't wait for this to happen, and dreaming about the future. And our egos always pull us oftentimes in these very uncomfortable directions here. And we typically then think that that's the totality of ourselves. We oftentimes just get so compressed by these ego processes. They typically dominate our field of consciousness that we get cut off from all the other things that are going on that are animating us. So, we're so busy thinking about ourselves, we don't really taste the food that we're shoveling into our mouths, or we don't notice the beauty of nature around us, or just the smaller ways of connecting with another person. And these are really the challenges of self-knowledge, because a big part of wanting to know ourselves is getting to decompress from these ego processes so they don't loom so large and just dominate our conscious attention the way they typically do.

0: talk a moment about this idea that even as we are going about our lives, you know, trying to shape our lives and doing things consciously, we're often influenced by a host of things that lie outside of our conscious awareness. I mean, in some ways, this is at the heart of, you know, everything that we have done at Hidden Brain these last many years, which is this idea that there are biases inside us that are operating outside of our awareness.
1: Yes, psychologists have a really eloquent way of describing this, and they call this System 1 and System 2 thinking. So System 1 thinking is our fast, intuitive, reflexive types of thinking. It's the kind of information processing that our brains do without really thinking at all. It's much more reflexive and habitual. It's, you know, how I know just to walk to work without even thinking about where I'm going, for example. And that typically orients us through a lot of the day, and we're not even aware of it. It's just kind of on autopilot. What we're typically aware of is what psychologists call System 2 thinking. And this is when we encounter something that requires a decision, where we encounter some anomalous information or something that's in conflict. So, for example, when I'm trying to resist ice cream, but I find myself walking to the bodega and that conflict going on. That's my System 2 thinking in full flower there. And when we think of this concept, for example, of free will, what it really is System 2 thinking.
0: Eric, you're a political scientist, and I understand that you've seen evidence in your own field that we have different political selves inside of us. Talk about this idea for a minute.
1: What we can see when with in a lot of our politics is an intuitive kind of politics where people say, oh, just don't trust my thinking. I just go with my gut. Well, the problem is think about what our gut tells us. And I try to get at the sense of how much people rely on their intuitions with a series of survey questions. For example, I would ask somebody, would you rather stab a photograph of your family 5 times with a sharp knife or stick your hand in a bowl of cockroaches? And, you know, you would think, oh, well, the rational brain would be like, why would I want to stick my hand in a bowl of cockroaches? But about 50% of people say, no, I'd rather do that than stab a photograph of my family with a knife, even though that's just a symbolic cost. But because it resonates so much with their intuitions, it seems real to them. And I think that's what a lot of our politics today are we have various kinds of political messages out there that really bypass or circumvent our rational minds and really trigger our intuitions to get us to think about things in ways that are oftentimes very contrary to the rationalistic demands of living in a democracy.
0: So when you think about recent events in politics, I mean, I think many people will say, well, I am thinking about them rationally. I am thinking about them deliberately. It's just the other side that's not being rational and deliberate. How would you respond to that, Eric?
1: Well, I pride myself, I'm a university professor, so I pride myself on being a very rationalistic person. But even still, like, I will see some injustice online and immediately get enraged. And rather than seeing the complexity of the circumstances, I will immediately say, those people are bad. Those are the ones who should be targeted. You know, that's my first, you know, those people are evil. They're horrible. How could they be doing that? And that's that intuitive sense, like wanting to scapegoat somebody, wanting to come to a very quick and easy conclusion. And a lot of this goes back to what our animal brains are trying to do. Remember, our animal brains are prediction machines. They're taking in lots and lots of information from the world, and they're trying to

0: the expense of the more complicated reality underneath it.
1: Another reason we are divided against ourselves is that we adopt different personas depending on the setting and the people we are with. This notion of a psychological persona was first introduced by Carl Jung. What did he mean by this term, Eric?
0: So I was talking earlier about the egoistic self. It's the part of our psychology that is trying to make its way and help us make our way through our social worlds. And here's the funny thing about the egoistic self. It doesn't lend itself to science that well, scientific inquiry that well. We don't know where in the brain the ego really resides. We don't know about its all its constituent parts. And funnily enough, the way we know about this egoistic self is through our stories. So if you think about, like, when you go to therapy, for example, what do? You tell your therapist your stories, the stories of your day, the stories of your life, and you interpret those stories. And that's how you begin to dissect and understand this egoistic self. Well, then the big question is, okay, we have these stories. How should we interpret them? And this is where someone like Carl Jung could be very useful. Now, Carl Jung was not really a scientist. He was much more of a mystic. But he offers us some really interesting conceptual tools for interpreting our own stories. And one of his great insights was this idea that we have personae. And the word personae comes from Latin origins, and it originally meant the masks that Etruscan mimes used to wear in early dramas. And they're literally the masks that we present ourselves to the world around us. And all of us have a wide collection of these personae, and we tend to take one off depending on whatever circumstance that we're in. So when I'm in front of my students, I have the personae of the authoritative professor, because they seem to like that. When I'm with my friends, I'm the more jovial clown. With my children, I try to be the nurturing father. And these are all parts of myself, but they don't necessarily define myself in its totality because I'm constantly switching them. What works in one moment is not necessarily going to work in another moment. So acting the jovial clown won't work at a serious academic conference. And so part of knowing ourselves is both recognizing when we're in our different personas, but also recognizing that our personae are not us. The mask that I'm wearing at any given moment is not me. It's just a vehicle, a convenience for negotiating with this period of time. And the more that I identify or invest in strongly in that one persona, I think the more distorted my experience of being is going to become.
1: I understand that you grew up in Texas and found yourself in New England at one point. Talk about the masks you had to wear and the masks you had to take off.
0: Well, one of my favorite stories about this is I grew up in Texas, and even though I grew up in Houston, I never felt a strong identity of Texan. Like, I never had a cowboy hat. I never had, you know, cowboy boots. I never drove a truck or any of that stuff. And I got to go to college in New England, and I thought, oh, wow, I'm going to go to New England, and I'm going to, you know, find all these people who have, you know, are intellectual and cultural and all of these values that I have. And I get there, and the funny thing is the one thing that people found most interesting about me was that I was from Texas. And at the time, this is especially girls. And so ironically, I found myself playing up my Texan-ness. And like when I went home for that first winter break and my sister asked me what I wanted for Christmas, I said, how about some cowboy boots?
1: We are not one self, but many. An instinctual animal and a polite citizen, an unconscious mind and a conscious actor, a shifting cast of characters that are appropriate to our roles as parents, friends, and colleagues. But if discovering your one true self is impossible, is it possible to know your different selves? That's when we come back. 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I'm Shankar Vedantam.

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0: This is Hidden Brain. I'm Shankar Vedantam. 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How did you resolve this contradiction? Did you resolve this contradiction? If you have a personal story you'd be willing to share with the Hidden Brain audience, please find a very quiet room and record a voice memo on your phone. 2 or 3 minutes is plenty. Email it to us at feedback@hiddenbrain.org. 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Again, that's feedback@hiddenbrain.org. The poet Walt Whitman famously wrote, "Do I contradict myself? Very well then. I contradict myself. I am large. I contain multitudes." Eric Oliver is the author of How to Know Yourself, The Art and Science of Discovering Who You Really Are. Eric, after many years of working to reconcile the various parts of yourself, you created a course, The Intelligible Self, which you've been teaching at the University of Chicago for the past 20 years. What is the aim of this course?
5: Its aim is to help my students expand the vocabulary of their own lived experience. And a lot of us, myself included, especially when we were young, go through living according to stories that we probably didn't write for ourselves. So in order to get my parents' love and approval, I need to, you know, be a good boy. If I want to have a happy life, I need to have, you know, this high status job. If I want to feel fulfilled, I've got to find this sort of perfect love. And these are stories that are oftentimes, you know, fed to us by our parents or our culture or other people. And they're not really the stories that we have figured out for ourselves because we don't necessarily know who we are. And if we want to know who we are, we need to begin to have a richer set of concepts that are available to kind of apprehend, well, what's going on behind this experience of being me?
0: I understand that one of the first precepts in this course is to help students understand not to expect a single unified self.
5: Right. And one of the things I do with the class is I give them a questionnaire and I ask them things like, you know, who are you or what are you? And they typically give me kind of pat answers. You know, I am a sister, I am a daughter, I am a student. And I try to say, well, let's start with that because you're not a sister to me, I'm your professor, or you're not a student to your parents. And we begin to see that a lot of the ways that we commonly think of as the singular parts of the self are really just conveniences. Or as I like to describe to them, you know, we are not nouns, we are verbs. There's no part of us, you know, down to the molecular level, up to the cellular level, up to the psychological level, that's static. We are beings of constant change and flow. And so a big part of beginning to apprehend what's going on behind this feeling of being me is seeing what is it that's channeling this flow? How is it arising? Where is it out of balance? Where are blockages? How can I make it flow better?
0: I love the idea that we are not nouns but verbs, and that gets at the idea that it's not just that there are many of us within each of us, but there are many of us, and these many selves are also constantly changing. So I don't want the same things I wanted 15 years ago. I'm probably not going to want the things I want today 15 years from now.
5: Right. And I think it goes to a misconception I had when I was young, which I thought, oh, if I could just get a handle on this self, like that it was this thing and I could master it, then everything would be fine. And the flip side of that was whenever I was feeling terrible about myself, I felt, well, if I'm this thing, I'm a flawed thing. I'm a bad thing. You know, if I'm feeling discomfort, it must be because I'm somehow or another broken. And when you let go of thinking of yourself as a thing and you begin to appreciate the far more subtle and difficult idea that you're a process, one of the great things about that is that you'll see these fixed conceptions of yourself begin to melt away. And rather than being a broken thing, maybe you're just a slightly misaligned process. And The good news with that is that processes we can fix.
0: What does it mean to understand that we are a process? Can you give me a tangible feeling of what that means for an individual? Where do I take that and how do I run with it?
5: If you engage in a contemplative practice, as you begin to sort of quiet your mind down and open your consciousness up, what you begin to appreciate about your own physicality is that it always has this effervescence, that we are beings of energy. Now, most of the time, this experience of luminescence is so subtle, it just gets crowded out in our ordinary consciousness and we don't really experience it. But the more that we can get in touch with those aspects of ourselves, where we can quiet our minds down, where we can kind of open up our sensory experience to kind of the more raw, unfiltered information coming through our perceptions, the more glorious our experience of being becomes. And I think this is what is at the heart of a lot of spiritual practices. It's very much at the heart of the contemplative practice. And so a lot of what I'm trying to do with this class, and in some ways with this book, is give people some tools so that they can decompress from a lot of the things that dominate their consciousness and begin to open up some space for this inner feeling of effervescence to make itself more available.

0: One of the philosophers you cite is your own cat. Tell me what your cat has to teach the rest of us, Eric.
1: Well, one of the things I always notice is that my cat seems to live so much better than I do. Like, she just seems perfectly content in herself. She's happy to just stay curled up in a cute little ball. And I've always wondered, like, why is it that my cat, who's a far simpler creature than I am, is so much happier than I am? And more importantly, what is it that I could do to maybe live a little bit more like my cat? And one of the things that I'm burdened with that my cat doesn't have is this discursive mind. The fact that I'm a creature of language and that language dominates my ordinary consciousness. And so a lot of the times I'm there and I'm ruminating and my thoughts are twirling around on one subject or another. And I have this mental dialogue going in my head. And it's kind of the byproduct of being this linguistic being. And so a lot of what I try to do to go throughout my day to live in a less encumbered way is to try to be deliberative, yet not so caught up in my own thoughts. Like this morning, for example, I was getting really nervous about this interview. And I was like, oh, I'm going on Hidden Brain. This is going to be a great thing. But oh, this is a lot of pressure. And I was just thinking, like, okay, is this thought helping anything? Is my obsessing over about how well I'm going to perform in this conversation really making my life any better? And the answer, like with a lot of my thoughts, was no. And so what can we do in those moments? Well, we can let go of the thought and just say, okay, that thought's not really working for us. Let's let it go. And maybe just focus on the breath, because one of the wonderful things about our existence is that the breath is this one kind of neutral constant. It's this remarkably peaceful place of refuge for us. When our minds are in so much storm, the breath is a place that we can always come back to that has no judgment, that has, you know, no criticism, that, you know, is just the breath. I like to sort of tell my students that, you know, there are really only two certainties in life, which are breath and taxes.
0: In many ways, these sound like practices that are connected to, you know, yoga or meditation. Are these things that you practice, Eric?
1: Yes. So I've been practicing both yoga and meditation for about 30 years. Not in any kind of like big fancy ways, but I try to spend about 15 or 20 minutes meditating every day and try to spend about 20, 30 minutes doing yoga. And I find these remarkably helpful in terms of stabilizing my mood, helping me keep things in perspective. For someone who isn't in a religious tradition like myself, these are the things that provide me a spiritual discipline, a way of kind of getting in touch with the energies that animate me, that is not simply this world of ideas that I'm so typically caught up in. And I've found these incredibly helpful for me in terms of at least helping redress some of the imbalances in my self processes.
0: Do you have students actively try and practice this?
1: Yes. So I will typically teach them a little bit of meditation, partly just to get them a sense of, oh, tasting what might be behind this ordinary experience of being here. So we will sit in class and I'll say, okay, we're just going to spend the next 10 minutes just focusing on our breath. And we do this, and then and I say at the end of this, okay, how many of you were able to do that? And everyone says, no, I'm thinking about, you know, what's going to be on my phone or what my next exam is going to be or all these things. And I say, okay, well, what's going on behind that? Because remember, all I asked you to do was focus on your breath. Your mind was generating this whole torrent of thoughts and ideas. And that's the beginning where we can begin to apprehend, okay, our thoughts and ideas do not define us. You know, despite what Rene Descartes deduced, we are not just simply beings of thought. We are far more deep and complex than that. And similarly, I sometimes like to take my students and help them do a little yoga too. And it's just simple sort of stretching. And the reason why I focus on yoga is I think a big part of living better is this two-step process of, on the one hand, recognizing where our imbalances are and then learning to let go of them. And one of the things that I try to teach them is that letting go is not a passive activity. We often think about letting go as, oh, I'm just going to let go of it and just kind of kick back. And that's not really how we work. If we really want to let go, that's a vigorous, engaged activity for us. It's about actively pushing back against these habitual patterns, these kind of system one and system two thinking routines that typically dominate our consciousness. And in cultivating a more deliberate way to live, we have to kind of push back against those mental habits. And that takes a lot of work. It's a very vigorous, engaging activity. And interestingly, yoga is kind of an interesting metaphor for this, because when we're doing yoga, we're not just simply just kicking back and stretching. We're engaging some muscles to loosen up others. And so I think the yoga practice, at least as far as like the physical asanas that we do in the West, which we call yoga, are really good lessons in that engagement with letting go.
0: You talked to me earlier about the idea that, you know, all of life is interconnected, that there is a single source, a common ancestor that connects everything on Earth. You say that there are times in your life when you feel these different cells inside you are all connected, and not just with each other, but with other creatures as well. Talk about these moments, Eric. They almost sound mystical.
1: They are. I have one experience in particular that stands out. So when I was younger, I used to go backpacking in the wilderness by myself. And for anyone who's done this, backpacking by yourself in the wilderness is both exhilarating and horrifying. It's really scary, especially at night when you're there and you feel very, very vulnerable. And then there are all the sounds of the wilderness kind of coming up, and it's in the dark. And I would often find myself having a hard time falling asleep because I was just convinced that there was some bear or cougar or axe-wielding maniac who was about to come and get me. And one night I said, okay, I'm going to flip the script on this. And I started thinking, instead of hearing every rustle in the bushes as an imminent threat, I would think of them as friendly hellos, because all of these other creatures are my cousins in the life force. We are all part of the same fire of life that has been going on this planet for at least 3.7 billion years. We're all different expressions of this. To use another metaphor, it's like there's one big tree of life and we're all just very, very different leaves. And once I was able to sort of tap into that, this really deep feeling of kind of continuity and connection really just enveloped me. That kind of lonely vulnerability that I oftentimes feel and carry around really went away. Now, that was also a bit of an illusion because, yeah, sure, a lot of those animals probably would have happily made a meal out of me given the opportunity. And it's both kind of a wonderful thing and a mixed blessing for us, because on the one hand, it means we're never truly alone. Like I said earlier, we are an amalgamation of different beings coming together that are underneath this experience of an I, a singular I. And part of, I think, knowing ourselves and opening up our minds to ourselves is getting more in touch with a more collective sense of being that, you know, I am just not an I. I am both this multicellular creature, but I'm also connected with everyone else around me. My self-processes do not exist in isolation. They are the byproduct of my social interactions. So we are deeply interconnected. On the other hand, it also means that each of us doesn't really matter all that much. And that's a bit of a gut punch, at least for me, because I like to believe that I'm special and, you know, that I'm distinctive, but really I'm not. And so part of appreciating that is also letting go of this kind of egoistic conceit that somehow or another, you know, I am distinct in the universe. And I think the more that we can actually let go of that, the more peaceful our experience of being becomes.

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1: Well, thank you so much, Shankar, for having me. 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
0: Do you have questions or comments about what it means to know yourself? 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Tara Boyle is our executive producer. I'm Hidden Brain's executive editor. 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I'm Shankar Vedantam. 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
4: Glad you're with us here at WNYC. I'm Tiffany Hansen. Coming up next here, it's Planet Money and How I Built This. Happening right now in Brooklyn, well, artists in need of supplies take note. The Brooklyn Borough President's Office and a secondhand art supply store called Brooklyn Creative Reuse are co-hosting an art supply swap. Attendees can donate and exchange gently used materials. That event happening now through about 4 o'clock here this afternoon outside of Brooklyn Borough Hall.
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6: In 2021, the IRS became aware that they were missing out on millions in revenue because of a tax treaty with Malta.
7: A tax loophole is a wasting asset. 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
6: I'm Nick Fountain, and today on Planet Money, we trace how this loophole was born. And on How I Built This, John Stein, the founder of Betterment, joins host Guy Raz to give advice to two early-stage entrepreneurs, including why passion always beats perfection.
8: I always advise founders to pick one thing and go deep on it personally for a while. 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
9: Live from NPR News in Washington, I'm Louise Schiavone. President Trump says a peace deal between the U.S. and Iran will be signed tomorrow, but nothing is finalized yet. NPR's Deepa Shivaram reports it comes after a week of reignited tensions in the region, though both sides have wanted to see an end to the conflict that the U.S. and Israel started.
10: Trump posted on social media saying the deal is scheduled to be signed tomorrow. Pakistan, which has been facilitating the deal, also indicated an imminent agreement that would be signed virtually. But details are still not yet clear on what the agreement will contain. Trump says immediately after signing the deal, the Strait of Hormuz would be, quote, open to all, and that the agreement will ensure Iran has no nuclear weapon. Trump is also scheduled to meet with allies in the region, including Qatar and Egypt, while at the G7 summit in the coming days. Deepa Shivaram, NPR News.
9: The artificial intelligence company Anthropic has abruptly shut down its latest AI models. This after the Trump administration late Friday banned the use of those models by foreign nationals. NPR's John Ruich reports.
11: According to a statement from Anthropic, the government's directive cited unspecified national security concerns. It ordered a suspension of access by foreign nationals to Anthropic's Fable 5 and Mythos 5 models. That includes foreigners inside and outside the U.S. and even foreigners working for Anthropic. The Mythos AI model has been a source of buzz in recent months. Anthropic decided not to release it to the public in March because the company believed it could potentially help hackers exploit computer security flaws. So it came up with a workaround. Fable 5, an advanced model with extensive safeguards, was released this week. Anthropic says it thinks the government is concerned that there may be a way to jailbreak the model to get around those safeguards. But Anthropic says it disagrees with the ban. John Ruich, NPR News.
9: In the city of Bunia, in Eastern Democratic Republic of Congo, teams of volunteers go door-to-door every day to raise awareness about Ebola. But despite efforts to contain the virus, it is spreading. Emmett Livingstone reports.
12: In Bunia, in Ituri province, the epicenter of the Ebola outbreak, people no longer greet each other with a handshake. Teams of volunteers have been going door-to-door to raise awareness about the disease. City residents consistently tell the volunteers that they don't have the money to buy disinfectant, and they implore the government for help. Official figures say that 139 people have died from Ebola, but the actual number is probably far higher. On Friday afternoon, a man riding on the back of a motorbike taxi in Bunia vomited blood and then died on the street. His driver fled the scene. Although his death hasn't yet been confirmed as due to Ebola, stories of similar incidents have become common, and there's a feeling that people are increasingly wary. For NPR News, I'm Emmett Livingstone in Bunia.
9: This is NPR.
4: And it's on WNYC. 4 minutes past 3 o'clock. We have 86 degrees. I'm Tiffany Hansen. Link NYC kiosks can be used for free Wi-Fi. They can find a location of the nearest cooling station. And as of tonight, you can use them to see if the Knicks will win it all. The city is airing Game 5 of the NBA Finals on about 130 of the Link NYC kiosks. Those are the terminals you see on streets throughout the boroughs. City Hall says Mayor Mamdani wants to make sports more accessible for New Yorkers, and they say the NBA was glad to oblige for free. West Village resident Jen Tulloch says not everyone who wants to watch the game with their fellow New Yorkers can spend cash at a bar for a watch party.
13: Things like that, to me, feel like both equalizing between economic backgrounds, because there are folks in this neighborhood who are in more affordable apartments. I enjoy the kind of thing that makes us feel like we all belong to the same neighborhood.
4: The city has not said yet which Link NYC stations will air the game, so you'll need to keep your eyes peeled. And Brooklyn will be out in full force today for the Borough Pride celebrations. WNYC's Veronica Del Valle has more on what you can expect.
14: Today's Brooklyn Pride festivities have something for everyone, from the health nuts to the party animals. During the day, there's the Brooklyn Pride 5K in Prospect Park and the Brooklyn Pride Multicultural Festival on Fifth Avenue in Park Slope. Those celebrations lead into the Brooklyn Pride Twilight Parade, also in Park Slope. It's the largest evening parade in the Northeast. Expect plenty of street closures in the neighborhood throughout the day as a result. The parade steps off at 7:30 and goes until 10 p.m. so that revelers can keep celebrating late into the night.
4: 86 degrees here currently, headed for a low of 71 overnight tonight with a mostly clear sky. Tomorrow, just a few clouds coming in. We'll have a small chance for an afternoon shower. Tomorrow's high, 88 degrees right now. Yes, 86.
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6: People go to incredible lengths to pay the smallest amount of taxes. Sometimes in legal ways, sometimes in less than legal ways, in the shadows. And it's not always clear which is which. Figuring that out? That used to be the job of Carolyn Schenck. She spent nearly two decades at the IRS. And she says the way the IRS uncovered the newest, hottest tax crimes ran the gamut.
17: surveillance, wiretaps, old school trash pools, which is obviously a phenomenal source of information.
6: Yeah.
17: Kind of dirty, but, you know, could be very
6: fruitful. I'm shocked y'all still do that. That's incredible.
17: Mm-hmm.
6: Then, of course, there are the times when people reach out to them and say, I've got information. I'd like to whistleblow.
17: We've seen people come forward and sit with, you know, in a dark room or a bag on their head, and they've gone through the most intricate banking details.
6: Have you been in one of those interviews?
17: Not with a bag over my head.
6: She says the bag thing is just a term of art. Sometimes, though, people are afraid to talk, even anonymously. Carolyn says one time, after a long day at a conference, she got to her hotel room.
17: And someone shoved, and I'm not sure how they even did it because it was so thick, an enormous manila envelope with a whole bunch of bank documents in it underneath my hotel room door, which was totally unnerving because...
6: How did they know where I was staying?
17: Exactly.
6: She says she changed rooms, and the documents, they turned into a case. Can you say any more details about it?
17: No, other than I was extremely freaked out. And I also was thinking to myself, you know, what if this thing got shoved and stuck? Like, they should have put it in two different envelopes, right?
6: Yeah, I mean, come on, guys.
17: Right.
6: The case I wanted to talk with Carolyn about came from a much less dramatic tip. And it really paints a picture of how hard it is to draw a clear line between what is okay and what is not when it comes to taxes. Carolyn first heard about this questionable tax move in 2021. She was at a meeting with another top IRS lawyer.
17: He just said, there's this weird thing out there that I think taxpayers are doing. This maybe is the new thing. What do you think about it? And I said, where is it? And he said, Malta. And I said, what?
6: Yes, Malta. Tiny island nation in the middle of the Mediterranean, known for amazing beaches and, apparently, an attractive tax arrangement with the U.S. that was helping Americans avoid paying piles and piles of taxes.
17: I think I was oscillating between a woe and WTF.
6: Hello and welcome to Planet Money. I'm Nick Fountain, here with Lauren Loricchio, reporter over at the nonprofit tax reporting outlet Tax Notes. Lauren, hi.
18: Hi, how are you?
6: I'm well, thanks. Normally, the world of tax can be kind of dry and procedural. But Lauren, I have this theory about you, and that's that you have this deadpan matter-of-fact way about you that somehow gets tax lawyers to open up and spill all of their dirtiest secrets. What do you think about that theory?
18: I think you're wrong.
6: Really?
18: No, I think you're probably right. I'm just a tax nerd. I can't help it.
6: All right, well, today, how do the rich avoid taxes? We try to trace how a loophole is born and
18: how it dies
6: and is maybe put on life support. You might call this a tale of a tax shelter, an anatomy of an avoidance.
18: The life cycle of a loophole.
6: And you have secret recordings.
18: I do.
6: Ooh.
19: There is a litany of reasons why the IRS is going to lose. If they had any brains, they would be stopping right now and going back to...
2: 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This is NPR.
6: To be clear, it is perfectly fine and reasonable and understandable to want to pay as little in taxes as possible. When you do that legally, we call it tax avoidance. This story is about the mushy area between tax avoidance and doing illegal things to avoid taxes, tax evasion. And it turns out the line between those two things is not hard and fast. It's ever-changing and contested. People and the government are constantly pushing it back and forth. It's a battlefield. And because it is a battlefield, people don't love to talk openly about their tactics. I've made many calls for this story where people say, I would want to talk to you, but my lawyer says, don't do it.
18: Welcome to my life.
6: Yes. But one person who, Lauren, you suggested might agree to go on the record and try to help us understand how the wealthy move their money around to pay fewer taxes is Andrew Gradman.
18: Andrew is a tax lawyer, and he's looked into the Malta loophole.
6: And what we wanted to learn from Andrew in particular was how exactly these loopholes came into existence. Like, where did this all start? Who discovered it?
7: you're asking the human story about who thought of it and then, you know, what kind of a bath were they thinking of when they said Eureka, which is pleasant.
20: That's exactly what I'm looking for.
7: Yeah, tell me about the bath.
18: Andrew says we cannot definitively figure out who this came from.
20: But we have some clues as to where it came from. It all started because of a treaty with Malta, the U.S.-Malta Tax Treaty of 2008.
7: And boy, treaties are complicated.
20: Yeah, I did not know this before working on the story, but Lauren, you taught me we have tax treaties with many countries.
18: In alphabetical order, Armenia, Australia, Austria, Azerbaijan, Bangladesh.
20: All right, I'm going to stop you there. There are dozens of them.
18: More than 50.
20: And the general idea is the U.S. is unique. We tax our citizens' income even when they live outside of the U.S. But we generally do not like to tax their income that has already been taxed by the country they're living in. So we create treaties, like the one with Malta, which say, among other things, if Malta has already taxed this, we won't, and vice versa.
18: It's like a prenup, but for taxes. And this treaty with Malta, it left a few key details up for interpretation.
20: Yes. In particular, details about how each country would tax retirement accounts. The context here is that when the U.S. and Malta were drafting this treaty, there was this relatively new retirement account in the U.S. called the Roth IRA. Roth, you might remember from the haze of trying to figure out retirement options, allow you to put your already taxed money into an account, let it grow, and then when you reach a certain age, you can take it out tax-free. Which Andrew says is all fine and good until an American moves to some other country and that country wants to tax what's supposed to be tax-free.
7: We didn't have a system that would protect the U.S. worker who moves to a foreign country, takes the money out to retire, expecting that it'll be tax-free, but finds that the foreign country, under the treaty, has the right to tax it for some other reason.
20: So the drafters of that tax treaty with Malta put in language that says, if a U.S. retirement account is going to be tax-exempt, then Malta will also exempt it from taxes, and vice versa.
18: Yeah, and this ended up being very important, because a few years later, Malta created their own Roth-like retirement accounts to help their citizens save more money.
20: Right, and these accounts were much more lucrative than the American ones. Because in the U.S., the amount of money you can put into Roth is capped. It's actually pretty small. And if you have assets like stocks or real estate or fancy paintings that have gone up a lot in value, you can't put those in. You have to sell them first and pay taxes on the gains. But these Maltese accounts were way supercharged. They allowed people to put in unlimited amounts, and not just cash, but whatever, real estate, ownership of a company, Bitcoin, then sell it and pull out the proceeds entirely tax-free, starting when people hit 50 years old.
18: And because of the U.S.'s tax treaty with Malta, it seemed like the U.S. would need to abide by those rules too.
20: Which means, in theory, if Americans stashed their appreciated assets in these Maltese accounts, then sold them, and took the proceeds back to the U.S., the IRS couldn't tax them. So if you were a tax lawyer trying to figure out how to help your favorite client avoid paying capital gains taxes on her Google stock, you'd have hit the jackpot. This was an enormous loophole just sitting there for the using and seemingly legit. You might be tempted to yell about it from the rooftops.
18: Nah, that's not something that people actually do, because if they're loud about it, the government might come and close the loophole.
20: Maybe they don't yell it from the rooftops, but they do pitch their wealthy clients. And it is rare for normies like me to see those pitches. But Lauren, you actually got your hands on one of them.
18: Yeah, I got some of those materials.
20: It's a pitch deck put together by people selling this loophole idea that was passed around behind closed doors. How did you get your hands on that?
18: Someone shared it with me. This one's from Dominion Fiduciary Services,
20: which is like an international money manager. And this is its sales pitch for Americans to use the loophole. Like, for example, they talk about this made-up person, Max Franklin, a venture capitalist at a boutique private equity firm in New York, who owns a chunk of a company that's about to be sold for $15 million profit.
18: So the materials say he would have to pay federal and New York tax on the gain of approximately $4.725 million. But the bottom line is that he would, quote, really prefer to have the full amount available for his retirement.
20: Luckily, the pitch goes on, if Max hires the right people, There is a way for him to avoid this. Because of Malta's amazing retirement laws, if he just puts a chunk of the company into a Maltese retirement account, when the company is sold, the proceeds will land in his account tax-free. And when he hits 50, he can start getting his money out, also tax-free, without ever setting foot in Malta, because of our amazing tax treaty with Malta.
18: Andrew says, unlike a lot of loopholes, this one actually had an air of legitimacy. So people started to advertise it publicly in law journals.
20: Saying, yeah, we know this looks too good to be true, but whether it was a mistake or not, it's right there in the treaty.
7: Unlike some of these other loophole-y type things, the authors and people really believed in it.
20: Uh-huh.
7: I think it's really important to emphasize.
20: Uh-huh.
7: The public might look at this and say there's something really shady and creepy about this. But I think the fact that they published public articles about this meant they really believed in it and that they were not trying to hide anything.
20: But it seems like they also knew this might not last for long. Like there was a ticking clock. Talking about this publicly meant the IRS would see it and take a good hard look.
7: A tax loophole is a wasting asset. If you really believe that this was a mistake that was made, then you know it has a limited life.
20: Huh.
7: And so you have to figure out, how do I squeeze the juice out of it as much as possible?
20: And squeeze they did.
18: Yeah, my sources say hundreds of taxpayers used the loophole, and they estimate billions of dollars went into these accounts. One attorney told my colleague that his client had between $100 and $300 million stashed away in Malta.
20: And when those taxpayers put that money in there, nobody was giving them any trouble. That didn't happen until the next chapter of the story.
18: The crackdown.
20: Right. This next part is about the moment that line between legit loophole and illegitimate tax shelter comes into focus. These tax professionals had been pushing on one side of that line. Now the government is going to start pushing back from the other side. Which brings us back to Carolyn, the lawyer who spent nearly two decades at the IRS. In 2021, she says, the IRS was soliciting from their staff candidates for this list they put together every year where they call out tax schemes that people should be very wary of. Like, do this at your own risk because it might come back to bite you. It's called the Dirty Dozen List.
17: I mean, I guess it sounds a lot sexier than it probably is. but it's literally like a laundry list of all of these abusive schemes.
18: Everyone at the IRS is duking it out to get their favorite tax scheme on the list.
20: And Carolyn is digging into the Malta thing.
17: I called up my friends, the lovely agents at the Offshore Compliance Initiative Group, and these are awesome crack agents. I mean, they scraped a lot of the data that we already had. They did a deep dive to any mention of it on the internet, on YouTube, on any of these videos, on any of these websites. We also floated it around to some of the private practitioners at the time.
20: That means tax lawyers?
17: Tax lawyers, yeah. Right. Said, hey, have you heard of this? And they more or less confirmed that they were aware of this and aware of, you know, clients that were doing this. You know, we seem to be the only ones who weren't invited to this party.
20: And she says, one way the IRS figures out if something is legit or not is whether there's any economic logic to it other than avoiding taxes.
18: There's a technical term for this that holds up in tax court, the economic substance doctrine.
17: What is the real purpose of this?
20: Like, is there a business reason a person or a company might need a Maltese account?
17: Does this make economic sense other than the purpose of doing a turn and burn on the asset and then sheltering the gain? It does not.
20: Yeah, it did not. So she nominated it for that year's Dirty Dozen list, arguing that putting your highly appreciated assets into a Maltese retirement account, like imaginary Max Franklin sticking his chunk of a company in there, is a tax shenanigan, a move that ultimately denies the American government and people the money they're due.
17: My pitch was, this is an incredibly abusive scheme. We got to put this out there because it seems legitimate. We think taxpayers are going to get pulled into this. We need to get the word out there. This has got to go.
18: In 2021, the IRS makes its first big public announcement that it's aware of the Malta loophole and skeptical.
20: It sends out a big press release saying, putting appreciated assets into Maltese retirement accounts in order to avoid taxes is probably sketchy. We're looking into it and officially adding it to the Dirty Dozen. Is that a huge day for you? Just walk into the office with a lot of bravado. We got him.
17: Drop the list. Boom. I mean, it was a shot across the bow to those promoters out there like, hey, we see you, you know? But then also to the taxpayers like, hey, we got you. Like, don't do this.
20: Yeah. Dirty Dozen activated. Industry put on notice. But the loophole was still out there. They needed to figure out a way to truly close it. And it turned out that inside of the treaty, there contained a little important take-backsies clause, which said, basically, if there's something that's not clearly defined in the treaty, we can come back to it.
18: And so, in late 2021, the IRS and Maltese officials met and clarified something.
20: They said, oh, by the way, when the treaty said the U.S. would honor the terms of these Maltese retirement accounts for Americans, it didn't mean that Americans could put in highly appreciated assets. It meant they could deposit their already taxed cash, just like in the U.S. In other words, no real estate, no Bitcoin, no chunks of companies. And just like that, less than a year after Carolyn first learned about the loophole, the IRS was able to clarify a previously mushy-mouthed area of tax law.
17: It was awesome. I mean, the flash to bang is pretty fast, right? I mean, there was a very short period of time that transpired here. And then all of a sudden, we're standing here with our treaty partner right next to us, standing in a joint statement.
20: This was a scary time for people who did this Malta thing and the whole cottage industry that encouraged them to do it. Because the government had sort of shifted that line between legitimate and illegitimate. They said, you cannot use that loophole. And actually, you maybe never could.
18: So like the wealthiest Americans always do, they said, okay, we won't.
20: No, of course they didn't do that. The tax lawyers and wealth managers and peddlers of these Maltese retirement accounts started to organize.
1: I'm here.
18: In early 2022, they had their first meeting. It was a video call.
1: So how many people have you got coming on the call?
18: Someone recorded it, and I ended up with a copy.
1: 20-some-ish.
20: Now, in these tapes you're hearing, nobody's saying anything illegal. They're not a gotcha kind of recording. What's extraordinary about them is that we don't usually get to hear how the wealthiest Americans or the tax professionals who help them push to pay less in taxes. In these tapes, you hear how malleable that line between legal loophole and not-so-legal tax shelter really is.
18: On the call, they introduced this high-powered lobbyist, Kenneth Keyes.
21: The top, if not the major tax lobbyists in Washington, D.C. So with that, Ken, I'm sending the program over to you.
22: Okay, so let me...
20: Ken Keyes today has some very important jobs at the Treasury Department and the IRS. The government told us in a statement that Mr. Keyes never lobbied on behalf of the Malta pension issues. But in the recordings, you hear him walking people on the call through some of the possible strategies to defend the Malta loophole.
18: He's hoping to get Congress involved because, in his telling, the IRS should not be allowed to modify the American tax treaty with Malta.
22: Just because you were able to, in fact, bully Malta into signing this document, it doesn't make what it says accurate or correct.
20: He argues treaties are the domain of Congress, so the IRS overstepped. Their changes don't count.
22: And if you want to change the Malta Treaty, you have to follow the process that is essentially laid out in the Constitution.
18: He talks about the senators he hopes to get on their side.
22: Rand Paul potentially is a good candidate for us to talk to, because this is the kind of thing that would just drive him crazy.
20: They're also basically talking about delay tactics.
22: Is if you get one senator who decides he's going to be outraged about this, he can bring the whole place to a dead stop.
20: For some things in tax, if you can make it past the statute of limitations, you can sleep easy.
22: Over 20 members of the Senate Foreign Relations Committee, we probably only need to win one.
18: This group holds several meetings. I've listened to hours and hours of them talking. And at times, they sound pretty confident that they're going to get their way.
20: But in 2023, the IRS really goes on the offense about this. They propose a rule. We'll call it the come clean rule, which says if you or someone you advise stashed your appreciated assets into a Maltese account, you got to come tell us. Come clean, pay what you owe. And if you don't, we can penalize you.
18: And there's an important political context here. This is under the Biden administration, and the IRS has all this extra money for enforcement coming in from the Inflation Reduction Act.
20: Yeah, they're hiring tons of people. The wind is at Carolyn's back. She thinks this rule has a great chance of making it officially into the Federal Register as a finalized rule.
17: I thought for sure, hey, we are going to finally be able to round out some of these issues.
20: In 2023, according to reporting by Tax Notes and others, the IRS even issued criminal summonses to gather more information on who was using these retirement accounts and who was telling them it was okay. Carolyn wouldn't go into specifics, but she says they have very powerful tools. They can go to the promoters of these schemes and say, tell me who your clients were. Who hired you to set up a Maltese retirement account?
18: Or they go to parcel delivery companies like, say, FedEx, and give them a list of tax professionals they're looking at and ask, who have these people sent documents to?
17: The goal is to identify the John Doe. Right. And so by getting their address, like, boom, that's awesome.
20: But in the middle of this big push to close up this loophole, a few things happened. Donald Trump was elected president. Doge cleared out a bunch of IRS staff. And that guy you heard on the calls describing the industry's defense of these Maltese retirement accounts, Kenneth Keyes, he got two huge jobs in the administration.
18: Assistant Secretary of the Treasury and Acting IRS Chief Counsel, meaning Keyes became the head of all tax policy and tax enforcement in the country.
20: We reached out several times over several weeks to the Treasury and the IRS asking for an interview with Keyes. They didn't give us one, but they gave us a statement saying, Assistant Secretary Keyes has recused himself from all matters related to Malta pension plans in his capacity at Treasury and the IRS. Carolyn, if it isn't obvious, is no longer on the case. She does not work for the government anymore. Like a quarter of the IRS's staff, she left when Doge was gutting the agency.
18: After 20 years of working there, she took early retirement.
20: Did you have more work to do on the Malta thing?
17: I did. I think that I'm trying to figure out how to answer this. Yeah, I mean, there were other things to do on Malta. Yeah.
20: Meanwhile, we don't know what's going to happen with that come clean regulation at the IRS, the one that would force everyone who did this thing to reveal themselves. What is the status of this rule?
17: As far as I know, the regulation did not become final. Uh-huh. I think it died on the vine.
20: You think it's
17: at this point, I don't even know where it is. I think it's nowhere.
20: Which means that effort to make stark the line between legit loophole and illegitimate tax shelter, which started back in 2021, has so far not succeeded.
18: Carolyn now works for a big fancy law firm. So she's on the other side of things, defending clients against the IRS.
20: Nothing to do with Malta, though. Her law firm does have clients who are involved in the Malta thing, and it was among many firms that joined those strategizing calls. But that was long before Carolyn's time, and she has recused herself from any Malta cases. Since she's recused from the cases and is outside of government now, Carolyn can't really say what's happening with the government's efforts to close the Malta loophole. All we know is that they haven't publicly moved on it for a while. How do you feel about that?
17: Well, I think the government missed an opportunity to not only, you know, protect the Treasury and the FISC, but also to help taxpayers from, you know, either getting put into these schemes or being convinced to be put into these schemes. So it's disappointing.
20: Yeah. Did you say the FISC? Is that how you say the fiscal like, situation of the U.S.?
17: Like protecting the bank account of the gov. I mean, right? Like America's checking account, right?
20: Before I worked on this story, and maybe this is naive, I kind of assumed that tax law was pretty black and white. Like, if the IRS says something is off limits and you get caught, you gotta pay. Their word wins. I did not know that you could just fight back against the feds, tell them that off limits line that you're so sure of, you're wrong, and that you could maybe win. In other words, I thought the Ben Franklin maxim, nothing is certain except death and taxes, was true. Now I'm not so sure about the taxes thing. If you are in the mood for more Planet Money in your life, and I know you are, I have a suggestion for you. 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You will not regret it. Lauren, an extra special thanks to you for bringing us this story. And who else at Tax Notes should we thank for helping with this story?
18: Tax Notes legal reporter Chandra Wallace and the editorial staff.
20: Thank you, guys. Their website is taxnotes.com. This episode of Planet Money was produced by Luis Gallo with help from Emma Peasley. It was edited by Marianne McCune. It was fact-checked by Sierra Juarez, engineered by Sina Lafredo and Robert Rodriguez. Alex Goldmark is Planet Money's executive producer. I'm Nick Fountain.
18: I'm Lauren Loricchio.
20: This is NPR. Thank you for listening. And coming up next on the How I Built This Advice line, host Guy Raz is joined by the founder of Betterment, John Stein. Together, they're answering questions from up-and-coming entrepreneurs. And John shares the advice he wished he'd heard when he was starting out.
8: One thing that I have been shocked by as I've been advising more and more folks is just how hard it is to find that early product market fit. And once you've got it, lean in and give yourself some grace that it's going to take some time to find it. You know, you just got to keep talking to customers. You got to keep finding people and you'll figure it out.
20: Stick around after the break for How I Built This.
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4: And you're listening to WNYC. I'm Tiffany Hansen. We're going to head back here to How I Built This in just a moment. I want to step in and say, if you were wondering how things all shook out here with hotel operators and their hopes for a tourism boom with this first World Cup match happening at the Meadowlands later today, well, the Hotel Association of New York City says local hotel owners expect to earn only half of the revenues they projected back in December. The association earlier estimated games would bring in about $200 million in local revenue. Now they're saying $100 million. They blame high ticket prices, the effect of the war in Iran on international travel. The association also saying other factors hurting tourism include travel bans by the federal government. Lots about the World Cup and the World Cup game happening later today right now at our news site, Gothamist.com. 88 degrees and headed for 71 overnight tonight with a clear sky. Just a small chance for a shower moving into the forecast tomorrow afternoon. Tomorrow's high around right where we are, actually. National Weather Service saying 88 for a high for your Sunday. And yes, 88 here in Soho.
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0: 833-1298. Send us a one-minute message that tells us about your business and the issues or questions that you'd like help with, and make sure to tell us how to reach you. All right, let's get to it. Joining me this week is Betterment founder and chair John Stein. John, welcome back to the show.
1: Thanks, Guy. Great to be here with you.
0: It's great to have you. You are first on the show. We told the story of Betterment in 2018. The story basically started in 2008 after the financial crisis when you had been working for a firm and you kind of got laid off and had to start again. A quick question about starting a business in sort of uncertain economic times, because you started this during a downturn when a lot of people were like, what? You want to start an investment for? What are you doing? But actually, in many ways, it was the right time to start because it was sort of the bottom of the market. And I hear from young people that and, you know, I'm hearing it again and again, that the idea of starting a business seems scary right now. There's so much uncertainty. But I wonder how you sort of think about starting a business during, you know, a moment like this where we just don't know where we're heading.
1: You're exactly right. Right now, I think there are opportunities for people to get started, especially when other people are fearful. And I've been reading about, say, the period of 1929 and the great stock market.
0: Yes, we're all reading the book by Andrew Ross.
1: I read the
0: Sorkin.
1: Andrew Ross Sorkin's book.
0: Yes.
1: Really enjoyed it. And it was a good reminder that people were still starting things, people had to. Mm-hmm. I've also been watching old videos. I got a bunch of old reels that I found at my grandmother's house converted to digital. And I've been watching this footage from the 1930s.
0: Family footage?
1: Family footage.
0: Wow.
1: That my great-grandfather and great-great-grandfather were taking on these old 16-millimeter reels. And it's black and white without sound. And the incredible thing is life goes on. Here they are at Clam Bake in 1935. Here they are, you know, on vacation in their car. And it's a good reminder that despite the headlines, life goes on.
0: Yeah, for sure. All right, we'll cross our fingers that we don't have a market crash soon. Why don't we take our first call and maybe we can give some advice that will be helpful and could avoid some anxiety. What do you think?
1: Let's do it.
0: All right, let's go. Let's welcome our first caller to the Advice Line. You're on with John Stein, founder of Betterment. Tell us your name, where you're calling from, and just a little bit about your business, please.
2: Hi, Guy. Hi, John. My name is Dan Chris. I'm calling from Longview, Washington. I'm the co-founder of Heretic Yerba. We focus on clean, natural caffeine using yerba mate and guayusa. Right now, we sell loose leaf blends with energy drinks, bottled fresh brewed yerba mate, and coffee shop concentrates in development.
0: All right, cool. Welcome to the show, Dan. Heretic Yerba. So yerba mate, we did Guayaki on this show. It's a pretty big national brand. It is a tea mainly grown like Brazil and Argentina, right?
2: Yeah. Yep. And then guayusa is a cousin to yerba mate, also caffeinated holly plant. Out of Ecuador.
0: Got it. And mainly selling direct to consumer?
2: Yeah, direct to consumer, wholesale. We're starting to get into grocery stores as well. One of our biggest issues was getting enough inventory, but we've since secured that. And then through markets and yeah.
0: All right. It's a particularly interesting product because, and Guayaki did a lot of work to educate American consumers on what yerba mate is because they had to spend like 20 years explaining it. So a lot of people know what it is, but how did you get into it?
2: Yeah, they're actually the ones who kind of led me into it. I was working a lot of graveyard shifts and drinking a lot of coffee.
0: What were you doing?
2: Air traffic controller for about 14 years.
1: Thank you for your service.
0: Thank you for keeping me safe. All right.
2: Now I get to drink yerba mate and hang out. This is much less stressful.
0: Right, I bet. So you were doing that and drinking caffeinated beverages to stay awake?
2: Lots and lots of coffee. And the acid in coffee was really affecting my stomach. And it took a couple years. And finally, the doctor was like, you have to stop drinking this. So I stumbled upon it through Guayaki, their yellow energy drink cans. But I wanted to get away from all the sugar. So I kind of went down the rabbit hole and started drinking like actual yerba mate. And when I started giving to friends and family, a lot of them still thought it was a little too bitter, too earthy. So I found this guayusa and I started blending it into the mate and it really smoothed it out quite a bit. And that's when friends and family started drinking. And that's kind of when the light bulb went off.
0: And it has more caffeine than black tea, right? But not as much as coffee.
2: Yeah, that's correct. So just under coffee, but more than tea. We just tell people it's like tea with a kick.
0: Got it. And you started this in 2023, you said, right?
2: Yeah, about 2023. We really started pushing it around 2024, the spring of 2024.
0: And how's business doing? Give us a sense of what you guys expect to do in sales this year.
2: It's good. This year, we'll probably do about 60,000, about double what we did last year, and expected to double that again next year. Like our biggest thing was getting

0: having enough inventory in. Everything we'd import, we would just sell. So it was tough to push to a grocery store if we couldn't keep up with stocks. But now we've gotten that kind of figured out.
1: All right, and before we dive in further, what's your question for us?
0: Yeah, we're at the point now where we have several strong growth paths opening up at once. If different channels are loose leaf business, the energy drinks, we're working on a coffee shop concentrate. Each one have different potential, but also need different expertise, capital, and timing. How do founders decide what to focus on first and how much to invest in each path while losing focus, slowing momentum, or spreading ourselves too thin?
1: Yeah, all right. Great questions. Johnson, I want to bring you in. Any thoughts or questions for Dan before we tackle his question?
2: I want to say first, Dan, that I spent a semester in college living in South America, and most of that time I was in Uruguay. And I took up mate drinking there myself. I brought home one of the gourd mate. And
1: You're serious. You're like full on.
2: I loved it. I loved,
1: Yeah.
2: you know, I loved the
1: The
2: difference of it. I loved
1: ritual.
2: the ritual of it.
1: Yeah.
2: Exactly. There's some ritual around it. And what stands out to me, Dan, is that you're not just selling mate, you're really reframing the category for an American consumer, right? I'm checking out your site as you're talking, and it looks like I like how you're talking about using a pour over or a French press and things like this, like making it more accessible for this market.
0: 100%. That's exactly what we're trying to push into, we're trying to get the energy drink drinkers to drink more natural and trying to get the yerba mate drinkers to kind of think outside the box.
1: Yeah.
2: To your question about channels, if you had to pick one of these channels to be the engine and think about the others as just proof points, which would you want to be the real growth engine for you over the next 12 to 18 months?
0: I fully see the energy drink cans being the big channel, but also the hardest to get into, just given the drink industry. The coffee shop concentrates, we have a list of coffee shops that want mate there. I think that'd probably be the easier of them. The actual physical leaf that we do now, our loose leaf, like that's the core business, but that's the hardest out of all of them. So each one kind of has their own pros and cons, if you will.
2: Makes sense. And do you feel like one of them is teaching you more? Maybe some are faster to generate revenue and others you get faster learnings. How do they have differences in that way?
0: Yeah, so that's the other thing. It's like all of this is pretty new to us, so we've been kind of like fumbling through this, but we've been learning a lot. I don't know how the cans are going to go, so we're still in the development of that. I've been working with formulators. I don't know what the feedback from the customers is going to be on that, and I feel like that's probably going to be the least information that I could get because it's going to be sitting in a grocery store or a gas station. That's going to be pretty anonymous when people are buying it. The coffee shop, I can really get a lot of feedback from baristas and coffee people. And then our loose leaf, I'm there with them. I'm selling it to people. I get a lot of feedback on that. So I learn a lot from that.
1: You know, it strikes me that what you sell is a caffeine delivery beverage, right? It's like an
0: Yes.
1: alternative caffeine platform. I mean, you're calling it yerba, not you don't even call it mate, right? I think because people who know about mate know that it requires like a gourd and there's a ritual and there's a certain temperature, right? And like a metal straw. And it seems like you're trying to make this really accessible. Like just brew
0: 100%.
1: it, just make it and drink it.
0: Exactly. We actually have like a saying on our site, your drink, your rules. Just however you want to make it, we just tell people, however you make tea or coffee, make yerba mate. Because a lot of people come with that stigma that's like, oh, I have to do it this way. And it's like, no, 90% of our
1: Yeah.
0: customers don't do it that way.
2: I think to your question around channels, Dan, I've seen firsthand at Betterment and at other companies that I've advised over the years how too many simultaneous growth paths can dilute focus, even if they're all promising and maybe
1: Yeah.
2: they're all things you want to do in the long run. I think that you can sequence things. You can pick a primary lane for this current next chapter or next 6 months. You decide the term. But as a rule of thumb, I always advise founders to pick one thing and go deep on it personally for a while. So like you as the driving force behind this, like I want you to be hands-on on the channel that you are most passionate about, either because you're growing the fastest or you're learning the most from that customer. And I heard a couple of interesting possible answers in there, and you're going to know which one to really get your arms around. You don't have to try and be perfect at everything, right, on day one.
0: Okay. I like the
1: Yeah.
0: sequence idea. That's a good way to look at it. I think if we can have like trigger points when we can look into the next thing.
1: Yeah, you know what's also interesting is your name is Heretic, and it reminds me a little bit of Liquid Death, which one of the great successes of Liquid Death is the community that it built around the brand, where you know you can sell your soul to the devil, and in return you get a t-shirt, right? So If you're doing farmers markets, you really want to capture emails, right? You want to get people to if you have a club or something like that, to kind of create that community around the brand, which I think is going to be really powerful.
0: Yeah, that's a good idea.
2: Dan, you have a strong DTC site from what I can see. It looks great. The branding is strong. And you could think about your presence in stores, even if the economics aren't as what you'd want them to be, is a little bit of a customer acquisition strategy and like getting it in front of people. And then think about the retention and the second order is coming through the website.
0: That's a good way to look at it.
1: And then down the road, you want to think about I love this idea of a concentrate, because I'm imagining you would just pour a few drops or, a tablespoon into a cup of hot water. Is that how it's going to work?
0: Yeah. So we've been working with a couple of different coffee shops to have yerba mate, but for somebody to brew it like a barista, it just takes too long. So we have a formulator working on a yerba mate concentrate that would be treated just like a chai. So it'd be in a 32-ounce cardboard thing. And if a barista is making a mate latte or an iced mate or a hot mate, they can do it within seconds rather than 4 minutes.
1: Really, really interesting idea. Good luck, man. Good luck, Dan. Thanks so much for calling in. Heretic Yerba is the brand. Keep us posted.
0: Thanks, guys. Thanks, Sean.
2: Thank you.
1: Look at you. I didn't know you lived in Uruguay and like did the whole mate thing.
2: Yeah.
1: Brush your gourd back with you to the U.S.?
2: I didn't use it as much as I thought it would, because it's such a part of the culture there. It's something people do every day. And here, the challenge is making it kind of fit in or adapting it for the art culture in America, right? But he seems to be on a good path.
1: Yeah, for sure. We're going to take a quick break, but we'll be right back with another caller. Stay with us. I'm Guy Raz, and you're listening to The Advice Line right here on How I Built This.
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1: Welcome back to How I Built This. I'm Guy Raz. And if you're just joining us, you're listening to an excerpt from the How I Built This Advice Line. 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My guest today is John Stein. He's the founder of Betterment, and we are taking your calls. And John, you ready for our next caller?
2: Let's do it.
1: All right, listening to our next caller, welcome to the Advice Line. You're on with John Stein, founder of Betterment. Tell us your name, where you're calling from, and just a line or two about your business, please.
6: Hey, Guy. Hey, John. My name is Maggie McDonald. I'm calling from Atlanta, and I'm the founder of Floofball. We design soccer-themed dog toys and accessories inspired by famous teams that fans know and love, but with a unique dog twist on all of our designs.
1: Okay, cool. Welcome to the show, Maggie. So these are dog toys and accessories, so like t-shirts and stuff like that?
6: Yeah, so we basically call them like soccer kits for dogs. So what they typically include is a plush soccer ball dog toy and a matching bandana. So if you are a fan of a team that you love and you have your own jersey, well, we think a dog should have their own kit as well.
1: And so, okay, all right. So these are like, if you like a specific team, you can get the logo and the brand like on the dog, whatever accessory that you buy?
6: Kind of. So we put a unique dog twist on all of the designs. So one example that is one of our newest collections is inspired by Liverpool, but we actually make it liver pooch. So right. Instead of their classic logo, we have a dog with wings.
1: Oh, yes, I see. So it's like, instead, because it's a Pegasus, I think, for Liverpool, but it's a dog.
6: Yes.
1: Like with a chew toy. And I guess you can do that because legally it's like a parody. It's all protected. You're inspired by the designs, but you don't need their permission to do that.
6: Correct, which is very popular in the pet space, especially with toys. You go to a pet shop, you'll see that concept everywhere.
1: I love it. Tell me about how this idea came about.
6: Yeah, so my husband is from Argentina, and when Argentina won the World Cup back in 2022, we were, of course, very excited, very special time for our family, and we were looking for something for our dog to celebrate with us, and we couldn't find anything on the market that existed quite like what we had in mind. And so my entrepreneurial spirit really started to kick in. And I spent about 6 to 7 months trying to figure out how to build a dog toy. And I just brought it to life myself.
1: Nice. Okay, cool. I mean, the pet category is just, it's crazy. It just grows year over year. I've got two dogs, two cats. We spend a lot of money on our pets. And I have children, too. I probably spend more on my dogs. And so I totally get this. And tell me a little bit about where you're selling right now and, you know, what you expect to do in sales this year.
6: Yeah. So right now we're in four different channels. We're in direct-to-consumer, we're in wholesale, we're on Chewy, and we're starting to explore some professional club partnerships as well. So this year, we're expecting to end the year at 75K.
1: Awesome. And before we dive in further, what's your question for us?
6: So as I just mentioned, we're in four different revenue channels, and I'm struggling as a young founder looking to scale this business, really where to put my focus for scaling. Direct-to-consumer marketing is becoming very expensive, and therefore it's become a lot slower to scale than I had originally anticipated. So with that in mind, I'm wondering if it's worth considering shifting my focus if I'm really looking to scale.
1: All right, John Stein, really interesting idea. I love it. She's got liver pooch and bark zil for Brazil, but with the same colors and Chelsea, not Chelsea, but Chulsea. It's cool. Really cool idea.
2: You built an amazing product, and I really do think this is great. I can already think of people I want to buy this for. I also think that being picked up by Chewy is real validation.
1: Big.
2: That's that's not just a channel for you. I mean, that says that you're meeting a high bar. It is familiar, this idea that you build this awesome thing and then you kind of cap out when people, you know, like the early word of mouth sort of like has a max. And I experienced this at Betterment, where we were, you know, we maybe hit a ceiling on retail and we started going B2B. We started the 401k product. We started the advisory solutions product because we realized, in the long term, over the long run, those B2B businesses are the way to get scale, and then they feed you more retail customers as you go. Mm-hmm. And so I'd ask you questions like, which channel is giving you the clearest signal right now that, you know, if you focused on it, customers would keep coming back and you could add scale to it?
6: Gosh, I do think it might be our standard wholesale. We've started to gain quite a bit of traction in the back half of this year. And we've been seeing a lot more reorders than kind of when we initially started. So that's definitely been a good indication, I guess.
1: These are gift shops mainly?
6: Yeah. So we mostly it's gift shops, pet shops, and sports shops. We actually sell a lot to like soccer specialty stores. Mm-hmm. And they actually tend to be our highest converting wholesale retail customer and also our highest repeat rate as well.
2: And do you have a sense at the same time of which channels are giving you the most margin, at least directionally, like where you're seeing profitability?
6: Right now, it actually might be the professional club partnerships. We just started production with our first club partnership a couple months ago. And
1: what team is that?
6: It's El Paso Locomotive. It's a USL team in, you guessed it, El Paso. So those margins have been our best. Yeah.
1: I mean, the other question I have is about Chewy, because Chewy is such a, I mean, I think it's the biggest distributor of pet supplies. I think bigger than Amazon when it comes to pet supplies in the US. And you're talking about, you know, I mean, there's an incredibly trusted brand. I mean, are you able to work with them to push it out, to promote it on their site?
6: Yeah, I guess that's kind of what I'm wondering right now. Like maybe that would result in a greater return on my marketing spend, my marketing budget, than my direct-to-consumer marketing, just simply because of their large platform.
1: Yeah.
2: I think you've hit on something there. I think thinking about Chewy as marketing is a really interesting way to think about it. And yeah. and they would love for you to think about it that way too.
1: Yeah.
6: Totally.
2: And you can build customer loyalty. You're going to be shipping boxes. You can put a QR code or a, you know, you put your website in the box. So when people get it, they come and they come to you directly for the next order. But rather than trying to make, you know, full margin or full profits on every Chewy order, you can take that on D2C and pay less to acquire your customers.
6: Mm. Yeah, that's a great idea. And it honestly just gave me an idea where maybe like on the packaging itself, even to the product that I send to Chewy, like maybe I can make it even more branded than it already is to encourage the customer that buys to kind of connect back with the floofball community in a way. So it's not just like, oh, I bought this on Chewy and forget about it, but still a way to kind of grow the brand, even though it's not direct to consumer.
1: Yeah. And I mean, I've got a child who's, believe it or not, is a fan of Everton. And like, that's the team he picked, the other team in Liverpool. And we actually went there a few years ago to see his matches. And yeah, I mean, when you love a team, like you love everything. You buy their jerseys, you buy their stuff. I mean, this is a really, really cool idea. Congrats.
6: Thank you. Thank you. Yeah, someone actually gave me the idea for Everton fans to give them Liverpooch treats to feed their dogs.
1: That's a great idea, right? Because they hate really Liverpool so much.
2: Funny.
1: That's a great idea.
6: Thank
1: Maggie you. Maggie McDonald, the brand is called Floofball. Good luck. Thanks for calling in.
6: Thank you so much. Pleasure.
2: Nice job.
1: John, before I let you go, a question for you, which is, now that you have all of this experience, right, having built what you built and you've been involved in advising so many founders, like if you could go back and say, hey, you know, I have all this experience, John, I'm going to give you some advice, what would you have wanted to know?
2: Oh, wow. Aren't we lucky to, first of all, to be here giving advice to folks who are just starting out? And I think that all the time. One thing that I have been shocked by as I've been advising more and more folks is just how hard it is to find that early product market fit. And once you've got it, lean in. And give yourself some grace that it's going to take some time to find it. To me, that's the sort of unpredictable part of the journey. And know that, you know, you just got to keep talking to customers. You got to keep finding people, keep talking to them, and you'll figure it out.
1: Yeah. Betterment founder John Stein. John, thanks so much, man.
2: Thanks, guy. Always a pleasure.
1: And by the way, if you haven't heard John's original How I Built This episode, make sure to check it out. And here's one of my favorite moments from that interview.
2: I'd been up all night. I knew that I would have to deliver this amazing speech if I wanted Betterment to be successful. And this is my baby. This is the thing that I've been working on for the last 3 years. And I had a BlackBerry at the time, and the BlackBerry timestamps when you leave these notes. And I woke up in the morning and I saw every 30 minutes all night long, I had been awake and like writing down edits to my presentation. It was probably the most nerve-wracking day of my life.
1: This episode was produced by Noor Gill with music composed by Ramtin Arablouei. It was edited by John Isabella. This hour of Planet Money and How I Built This was produced by J.C. Howard. I'm Guy Raz, and you've been listening to How I Built This.
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7: So glad you're with us here at WNYC. I'm Tiffany Hansen. Coming up next here, it's the BBC News Hour. It's followed at 5 o'clock by All Things Considered. During the 5 o'clock hour, we'll have a live report from Knicks Land. We'll get a sense of what's happening ahead of the game tonight from our Reporter on the Street, all of that happening during our 5 o'clock hour. Hope you'll join us for it. 88 degrees here currently. Good night for a watch party. Mostly clear sky and a low around 71 degrees.
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9: Welcome to NewsHour from the BBC World Service. I'm Rebecca Kesby. Today, President Trump says a deal is imminent between the United States and Iran. It wouldn't include Iran's nuclear program, but it would reopen the Strait of Hormuz. So is there a deal, and is it a good one?
10: Any deal that ends the hostilities is a good deal, because as long as the conflict continues, everybody will lose.
9: Also, artificial intelligence developer Anthropic disables its two most powerful tools after security concerns. Could a simple blood test get rid of the need for invasive procedures for expectant mums? And President Trump celebrates his 80th birthday with a giant cage fight on the White House lawn, but he's not happy about the number.
11: You don't have to wish me a happy birthday, because I'm not happy about that birthday that I'm having. That's a number that I never thought really too much about. It's not a number I like.
9: First, the news.
12: BBC News with Sue Montgomery. President Trump has said a deal with Iran is scheduled to be signed on Sunday and will be followed by the immediate reopening of the Strait of Hormuz to shipping. His comment came hours after Iran cast doubt on whether the signing would happen so soon. More details from BBC Persian's Param Gobadi.
13: What we know so far is that they're really close to signing a deal. Why? Because Americans are saying it, Pakistanis are saying it, and even Iranians are saying it. But what we don't know is that, is it going to be signed really tomorrow? Donald Trump thinks so. He posted on his social media saying that it is scheduled for tomorrow. Pakistani Prime Minister Shahbaz Sharif also mentioned the same thing. However, he said that it is going to be signed digitally. So there is no photo opportunities that Donald Trump usually likes. And Iranians definitely know that they want to deprive him of that photo opportunity so that he cannot claim victory.
12: The U.S. Secretary of State Marco Rubio has told his Indian counterpart any violation of the blockade of Iran will not be tolerated. He also warned against what he called the illicit transport of Iranian oil in the Strait of Hormuz. Hungary's main opposition Fidesz party has re-elected the former Prime Minister Viktor Orban as its leader, despite its crushing election defeat in April. The BBC's Nick Thorpe was listening to Mr. Orban's speech in Budapest.
14: In his speech today, he looked at the different reasons for that defeat. Different reasons were mentioned. One was a poor campaign, another a failure to reach out to the young people of Hungary who voted almost en masse for their Tisza party, also for failing to address the corruption allegations which have hounded the party now for so long. Viktor Orban tried to rally the troops. By the time the leaves fall this autumn, he said the party should be reorganized at a local level, strong and electable again.
12: The Nigerian military says a retired army general who was kidnapped by gunmen in northwest Nigeria has died while in captivity. Major General Rabe Abubakar and his wife were abducted in Katsina State last month. Her whereabouts remain unknown. Temesgen Debesai reports.
15: Days before news of his death emerged, a video shared on social media appeared to show Rabi Abubakar in captivity with an injury to his left leg. Authorities in Katsina State said he died from complications related to diabetes and hypertension. The military said it had not commented publicly on the abduction, while security agencies worked to secure his release. No group has claimed responsibility for the kidnapping. Katsina is among several states in northwestern and central Nigeria, where criminal gangs known locally as bandits frequently kidnap travelers for ransom.
12: World News from the BBC.
7: And it's on WNYC. Good afternoon. I'm Tiffany Hansen. 4 minutes past 4 o'clock. We have 88 degrees. Early voting begins today in this year's primary elections. WNYC's Bridget Bergen has the details.
9: It's not just the Knicks looking for a big win this June. Several high-profile congressional and state legislative primary contests across the five boroughs are set to test the electoral influence of Mayor Mamdani and the growing Democratic Socialist movement. Since New York has closed primaries, the vast majority of contests are limited to registered Democrats. Unlike primaries for local elected office, like mayor or city council, there's no ranked choice voting on these ballots. As a reminder, check your poll site location and review a sample ballot before you go out to vote. That information is available at the City Board of Elections website, which is vote.nyc. Early voting runs through Sunday, June 21st. Primary day is Tuesday, June 23rd.
7: The National Puerto Rican Day Parade will march up Fifth Avenue in Manhattan tomorrow. Actor, singer, and New York City native Anthony Ramos is serving as the parade's king. He says it feels special to honor the island.
16: I mean, it's a day just to celebrate a place that has been through so much and has overcome so much, and a culture and a people that are resilient and strong and continue to thrive.
7: Reggaeton legend Daddy Yankee is the grand marshal. The theme for the parade is Somos Más Que 100 Por 35, which translates to We Are More Than 100 by 35, referring to the size of Puerto Rico in miles. The parade steps off at 44th Street and will march to 79th Street. And tonight, well, the Knicks looking to take over the Spurs for the NBA Finals. That happens at 8:30. And for the watch parties tonight, mostly clear, 71 degrees for a low. Sunshine and 88 tomorrow.
9: Hello and welcome to NewsHour, live from the BBC World Service in London. I'm Rebecca Kesby. So today's top question, deal or no deal? Across the day, we've had various and varying reports on how close the United States and Iran might be towards an initial agreement, a so-called memorandum of understanding. It's understood the deal would involve the reopening of the Strait of Hormuz and an end to the US blockade on Iranian ships, but the nuclear issue is not covered directly in the proposal. That would come later. Earlier today, the leader of Pakistan, which has been mediating between the two sides, released a statement saying a deal was expected to be signed within the next 24 hours. Then Iran seemed to row back on that, saying more time may be needed. Now President Trump himself has weighed in, issuing a long post on social media in the past couple of hours, insisting that the deal will be signed tomorrow, which does happen to be his 80th birthday. More on that later in the programme. But Mr. Trump said the moment the deal is signed, the strait will be reopened in full. We voiced out part of his statement.
17: Barack Hussein Obama's deal with Iran, the JCPOA, was an easy, beautiful, smooth road to a nuclear weapon, which Iran would have had 6 years ago and would have used long before now. My agreement with Iran is the exact opposite, a wall to no nuclear weapon. In fact, they no longer want a nuclear weapon, nor will they have one either through purchase, development, or any other form of procurement. The deal is scheduled to get signed tomorrow, and immediately after it's signed, the Hormuz Strait is open to all. Our relationship with Iran is a much different and better one than previous administrations have had. Unlike Obama's hundreds of billions of dollars in payments to them, including $1.7 billion in green cold cash, no money will exchange hands. At the appropriate time, when all is calm, we will go in and get the nuclear dust buried deep under the powerful sunken granite mountains, thanks to our beautiful B-2 bombers and their brilliant pilots, and downblend and destroy it, whether in Iran or the United States. We look forward to working with Iran and the entire Middle East, long into the future. Hopefully this process will all work out quickly, easily and smoothly. If it doesn't, we have the ultimate alternative, hopefully never to be used again. Thank you for your attention to this matter. President Donald J. Trump.
9: There you go. Well, I've been speaking to Sina Azodi, a professor at George Washington University. His new book, Iran and the Bomb, has just been released. So what's his understanding of the situation? Are we closer to a deal now? And is it a good deal?
10: I believe that any deal that ends the hostilities is a good deal. I saw that yesterday the Iranian foreign minister had posted a tweet that all the media speculations on the terms of the deal are simply speculation and they're false. And then in an event that I never thought I would see, the President Trump reposted Foreign Minister Araghchi's post on his Truth Social. We saw similar messaging from Vice President J.D. Vance and also Pakistan's Prime Minister, which tells me that we are closer to the deal than ever.
9: But this is a memorandum of understanding. What's in it and crucially, what isn't? Because we understand it's about opening up trade routes again. The nuclear question isn't involved in this memorandum, though.
10: That's correct, and rightfully so, because nuclear issue is a technical matter and needs more negotiations. Based on what we've seen and we understand from public reporting, is that Iran will once again recommit itself not to ever develop nuclear weapons. And this is something that President Trump also put on his Truth Social, that Iran doesn't want nuclear weapons, which is ironically what Iran committed itself to under the Joint Comprehensive Plan of Action, which President Trump is very sensitive to.
9: You mentioned the JCPOA, as it's called. And in this post from the president, he described it as an easy, beautiful, smooth road to a nuclear weapon, which Iran would have had 6 years ago and would have used long before now. And then he goes on later in the post to say, our relationship with Iran is much different and better one than the previous administrations have had. Is that true?
10: No. JCPOA was, in the words of the late director of International Atomic Energy Agency, was the most robust non-proliferation agreement. Under the JCPOA, Iran had shipped out 98% of its low-enriched uranium. It had committed itself to implement and later ratify the additional protocol of the Nuclear Non-Proliferation Treaty. I think the president, because of political reasons, doesn't like the JCPOA, but it was a very detailed 158-page technical agreement, which all the members of the Security Council, even the American side, had agreed that this is a good deal.
9: In terms of what deal Mr. Trump can strike now, he clearly wants this war to end. But politically, isn't it true that Mr. Trump really needs this war to end? And what can he put forward as being a win?
10: I think that President Trump started this war mostly as a result of illusions of quick victory. Well, as it turned out, it was not the case. Iranians, they were able to impose a lot of cost on the U.S. Midterm elections are coming up, and Republicans have already increased their pressure on President Trump. So he does want the war to end, but he wants to come out as a clear winner.
9: Another interesting timing is coming from Tehran today. The Iranians have announced the funeral date for the late Ayatollah Khamenei. What does that announcement tell us in terms of what they're thinking?
10: We've seen that some sense of normalcy has gone back to Iran. I mean, with the internet being restored finally, and now with the funeral of late Ayatollah Khamenei, I believe that they anticipate that the war will end. Also, we have to keep in mind that the month of Muharram, which for Shia Muslims has a lot of symbolic significance, is also ahead of us. All of this, they play hand in hand.
9: So Mr. Trump did accuse Barack Obama of striking the worst deal in history when he presided over the JCPOA agreement. What do you make of what's being planned now with this deal? Is it a better deal?
10: Well, I think the foundations of any deal will not be fundamentally different from the JCPOA. And the essence of the JCPOA was nuclear restraint in return for sanctions relief, commercial and trade benefits. We don't know the exact details of the agreement, but my understanding of public reporting is that some sort of suspension or a moratorium on uranium enrichment activities in Iran for an agreed period of time that mitigates the security concerns in the United States for a while. Iranians have not, and from my perspective, will not give up on the principle of uranium enrichment on their soil,
18: because it's very significant and critical to them.
9: That's Sina Azodi there from George Washington University. Well, while President Trump may need to end the war for political reasons, Iran surely needs a deal to save its economy, not least after years of international sanctions. Today, Iran said that releasing its frozen funds was integral to any peace deal. Billions of dollars of Iranian funds have been frozen or held in various Gulf countries since the start of the war in February, when regional powers came under attack from Tehran's missiles. Miad Maleki is a former senior US Treasury official who oversaw sanction campaigns and is currently a senior fellow at the Foundation for Defense of Democracies. So what is the current state of the Iranian economy, and why are the frozen assets so important?
19: As far as the state of economy, I think we know more about how things were before the war. And during the war, during the conflict, you have a market that has a lower level of demand because the market is kind of closed. But what I can tell you is the inflation rate was somewhere between 40 to 50%. Now we're hearing somewhere about 80%. And food inflation is somewhere between 150 or 200%, according to different sources. And the Iranian rial value is at its lowest since 1979, or in the history of Iran right now. It's unbelievable how much the value of Iranian rial has dropped. But putting the set of economy aside for a second, you know, it's that the frozen funds is what they really need access to. And what's really interesting, these are not really frozen. These are restricted funds. You know, there are roughly three buckets of these restricted funds. One is in Qatar, about $6 billion. You have about somewhere between $12 to $15 billion in Iraq, and about $1 to $2 billion in Oman. Now, these frozen funds been always kind of a fixture in every U.S.-Iran negotiation for years, because the regime really needs cash and they really need foreign currency. Iran's economy, as you know, is under severe pressure. Inflation is really bad. Currency has collapsed. And they have budget shortfalls. So access to even like a small portion of these funds would really provide them a real relief. Now, here's what makes this very complicated. There are two reasons that this issue is very complicated. One is the technicality of sanctions and how these funds are being kept in these accounts. And the other issue of why these funds are becoming very complicated matters is because Iranians want to portray their access to these funds as these funds having been released to them, mm-hmm. when in fact these funds are not being released to them in most cases, or historically they just have access to these funds to use them for non-sanctionable trade, meaning they use them for humanitarian purchases, food stuff, and they're never released to the Iranians directly. And that doesn't really require sanctions relief, meaning the U.S. Treasury Department can just give a green light to these banks and they can start making these funds available again to the Iranian government right. to do purchases.
9: It's interesting you say that, because Iran has been saying that the frozen funds they're seeing as an integral part of any agreement. And we've had reporting from the UAE that some funds have already been sent to Iran. Then that was denied by the authorities there. What's your understanding of that?
19: Yeah, I mean, it's the issue of release and access, right? These are the two keywords. The regime likes to say the funds are being released to them. Historically, that's what they always said. But what I'm hearing from Secretary Rubio and Vice President Vance is that these funds are going to become potentially accessible to them, meaning they don't even say that. They just say no funds would be released to Iran, which I, reading between the lines, to me sounds like maybe what U.S. would be committing here is giving Iranians access to these funds to use them for humanitarian trade. But obviously, Iranian regime is going to portray this as a release of funds. Now, it could be the case that the U.S. government will make a decision to release some of these funds. I don't think that has happened. That would require some sanctions relief. That would require some coordination with banks. And it's not an easy step by the U.S. Department to issue secondary sanction waivers that would facilitate the movement of these funds to the Iranians.
9: And where does that leave the sanctions then?
19: You know, that's a really good point. I mean, if those secondary sanctions are waived, if they're not only limited to these funds, then they're going to really break the structure of sanctions on Iran. If there are waivers that are issued to Iran to sell oil, that is going to make it difficult for the Treasury Department to go back and enforce sanctions on Iranian oil exports anytime soon. So it could be the case that that's exactly what Iranians are pushing for right now. I find it very unlikely that the Trump administration would agree to anything that would involve major sanctions relief to Iran at this point.
9: That's Miad Maleki there, former senior U.S. Treasury official, now with the Foundation for Defense of Democracies.

0: Leadership funding for WNYC's local and digital news initiatives is provided by the Jerome L. Green Foundation, a proud supporter of New York City's major cultural institutions.
1: Glad you're with us here for the BBC NewsHour. This is WNYC. Making headlines closer to home this weekend, a seaplane crashed into the East River near the Throgs Neck Bridge this morning. That's according to the FDNY, which says that both people on board are safe and have just minor injuries. Firefighters and emergency crews responded to the scene just after 9:30 this morning. Both passengers were pulled into an FDNY marine vessel, and emergency medical crews evaluated them at the scene. 88 degrees, 71 tonight for our low, with a mostly clear sky for those Knicks watch parties. No rain in the forecast until tomorrow afternoon. Just a slight chance tomorrow with a high again hot near 88 degrees for your Sunday, which is right where we are now. 88 here in Soho with sun.
2: This is Rebecca Kesby with NewsHour live from the BBC. Now, could a new blood test for expectant mothers replace the traditional and invasive method of amniocentesis in detecting serious genetic conditions in the developing fetus? That's the hope. Amniocentesis involves using a very thin needle to collect amniotic fluid in the womb, but it does carry a risk of miscarriage. And now scientists say they're developing a method of diagnosis with a simple blood test on the mother. Michael Talkowski is the director of the Center of Genomic Medicine at Massachusetts General Hospital. He's also a senior author of the research.
3: The idea is that we all have 3 billion bases in our genome, and we have about 23,000 genes that we call the exome. Within that exome, there are individual bases that code for proteins. Normally, when a fetus shows up with an ultrasound or another condition, an ultrasound anomaly or another condition by which one would want to have genetic testing, they would require an amniocentesis or chorionic villus sampling, which is an invasive test that allows us to capture the DNA directly from the invasive procedure and then sequence that DNA. What we have tried to do is allow a maternal blood test to sequence the mother's blood, and in doing so, capture the circulating fetal DNA, and then predict the genome of the fetus from that circulating fetal DNA. So we're hoping to obviate the need for an amniocentesis, at least initially, as a first screen.
2: You're confident in the results you've already found that this has the same accuracy in terms of diagnosis?
3: Well, I would not say it has the same accuracy in terms of diagnosis. What it is at this point a research study where we are getting comparable results to an invasive exome sequencing. In the study that we just presented here at the European Society of Human Genetics, we found that for 97.2% of the fetuses that had a genetic variant that would lead to a diagnosis, we were able to recapture that by the simple maternal blood draw without doing the amniocentesis.
2: 97.2% is pretty impressive. And the reason that people have always had concerns about amniocentesis, I guess, is because I think the rate is around 1 in 200 can cause, well, miscarriage, can't they?
3: I think for a number of medical centers, they would report a much lower number in terms of fetal loss from an amniocentesis. But there are many concerns with amniocentesis, including risks to the fetus, risks to the mother. And maybe one of the most important is just requiring one to go into a healthcare system in which they need managed care, as opposed to a simple blood test.
2: Can you talk us through why it's good to know about these things ahead of the birth of a baby?
3: Very often when one has problems in the neonatal setting, they end up in, say, a neonatal intensive care unit. And there has been a lot of effort to do rapid genome sequencing because a certain fraction of the time that genetic information helps with healthcare. We would argue that that information is much better served if that information was gained in the prenatal setting. The other is there are a number of different therapies that are being developed in which one can, in theory, provide treatment during fetal development. Now, of course, if one can do a blood test to detect the variants or detect the conditions that are treatable, that information is incredibly helpful early in the management of the care of that fetus.
2: Well, it's very exciting research. How long until this becomes the norm in sort of Western hospitals?
3: We have a patent. We've done the first research studies. The proof of principle looks very good. We're now in the process of a validation study to show that we can at least capture most of the variations validation that the standard of care requires. We're then in the process of trying to transfer this technology to commercial diagnostic laboratories that can provide it to patients. I would prefer not to put an exact time on it, but I would say maybe a year or two before these things start to roll out. From a technology development standpoint, it's getting quite mature, but it's not coming tomorrow. And I think that's important to note.
2: One of the senior researchers there, Michael Talkowski. Now, Argentine artist Julio Laparque was known as the grandfather of immersive art. He died just 2 weeks ago at the age of 97. His career spanned seven decades. He was often using geometrical patterns to create optical illusions, and he was also known for his interactive installations. And in fact, shortly before he died, he was still involved in organising a major retrospective of his work at London's Tate Modern Gallery. The exhibition has just opened and the BBC's Martin Venard has been along.
4: This is the sound of ribbons in the wind. Dozens of long strips of white material being blown towards visitors at the light, colour, action exhibition of the works of Julio Laparque at the Tate Modern in London. It's one of the exhibits on display by the recently deceased Argentinian artist.
5: My name is Val Ravaglia. I'm curator of displays and international art at Tate Modern. We're in the first room of the exhibition, which focuses on Laparque's works in black and white. We see patterns arranged usually across square canvases or sheets of paper. He has developed a system that was based on mathematical principles, essentially.
4: So in this room, there are dozens of strips of material hanging from the ceiling, and there are two lights in boxes amongst all these strips of material. The lights are spinning, and it's creating a movement on the strips of material.
5: So this is an installation called Vibrating Light Tool.
4: And it really does create a feeling of movement, doesn't it? Your eyes feel like they're moving, the room feels like it's moving.
5: Yes, there's mirrors on the sides as well, so they generate this sense of kind of an infinity of reflections all around them.
4: Shall we move on from here?
5: Yes.
4: And we're seeing dozens of ping pong balls bouncing around in a square, and there's some in a circle on the wall above it as well. So, Val, he was known as the grandfather of immersive art. How did he get that name?
5: He was really talking in a language that is basically the same as that of artists making immersive installations today, really thinking about the presence of the viewer in the space. You need to experience the works to be in front of them.
4: He was born in Argentina and he moved to France in the 1950s. What took him to France?
5: Well, he still considered it to be the capital of the art world. So he wanted to move to Paris, but also to be a disruptor of whatever was going on there. At the same time, there was so much happening in Paris in the 1960s in the art scene.
4: So he also had a political side. He was temporarily thrown out of France after the May 1968 protests by students and workers. Why was that? What happened?
5: He was very much on the front line. He participated in the popular workshops making posters. He actually made a number of works that were very much like political caricatures. Some of them you could even punch. Like, he made punching balls with depictions of generals that you could take a good swing at.
4: And so who were his contemporaries that he would have been associated with at the time?
5: He had a personal friendship with Astor Piazzolla, the Argentinian tango master. They chatted about the relationship between visual art and tango.
4: And so you met him, you got to know him. What kind of a person was he?
5: He was very playful, just like his art. Strong-minded, strong-willed, again, up until the very last days. He continued to insist on being given pencils and rulers to make little changes here and there to the layout of the exhibition.
2: was curator Val Ravalier there, ending that report by Martin Venard and that exhibition of Juliola Park on at the Tate Modern Gallery here in London.
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2: Also in the World Cup, Morocco faces the mighty Brazil, but on the current form of both teams, do they actually stand a chance? And the very dangerous job of being a dictator's chef. It's all coming up after the news.
8: BBC News with Sue Montgomery. President Trump says a deal with Iran is scheduled to be signed on Sunday, to be followed by the immediate reopening of the Strait of Hormuz to shipping. His comment came after Iran cast doubt on whether the signing would happen so soon. America's top diplomat, Marco Rubio, has told his Indian counterpart that any violation of the current US blockade of Iran will not be tolerated. Subramaniam Jaishankar had called him to protest the killing of three Indian sailors by US strike on their ship earlier this week. Hungary's main opposition Fidesz party has reappointed the former Prime Minister Viktor Orbán as its leader, despite its heavy election defeat in April. He said Fidesz should soon be strong and capable of returning to government. Nigeria's military says a retired general kidnapped by gunmen in Katsina State last month has died in captivity. No group has claimed responsibility for the kidnapping of Major General Rabi Abubakar and his wife. Her condition is unknown. About 3,000 people have attended an anti-racism rally in Northern Ireland. It followed days of riots triggered by a serious knife attack, for which a Sudanese man was charged. South African police have arrested a man attempting to smuggle 150 scorpions through Cape Town Airport. He'd concealed the venomous creatures amongst his clothing in his luggage. Iran's footballers are preparing to enter the US from Mexico for the Men's World Cup opener against New Zealand on Monday. Some staff who were denied visas have successfully appealed. Others were again turned down. Meanwhile, in the first of the day's four World Cup matches, Qatar are currently playing Switzerland in the San Francisco Bay Area. BBC News.
2: Welcome back to NewsHour. Now let's go to New York. That's the sound of Brazilian football fans there warming up in Times Square for tonight's World Cup match. I say warming up because normally the opening match for Brazil would be considered a bit of practice, really, because Brazil has won the World Cup five times already. Tonight, though, their first opponents will be Morocco, until recently considered relative minnows. But this World Cup could be different. Could they stage an upset tonight, given the current form of both teams? Let's find out with the BBC's John Bennett, who joins us from outside the stadium in New Jersey. John, you're going to be watching the match today. What's the status of these two teams going into this competition?
9: Well, you're absolutely right about Morocco. They were the underdogs 3.5 years ago at the World Cup in Qatar, shocking the world, really, when they became the first African team to reach the semi-finals of the World Cup. The problem is now, though, they have a target on their back. They're not the underdogs. Everybody respects them, including the Brazilian national team. Carlo Ancelotti, the Brazil head coach, was here at the press conference yesterday saying how highly he rates this Morocco side. So it's going to be a different challenge for Morocco at this World Cup. As for Brazil, they're trying to end a long time that they've been waiting to win back the World Cup. The last time they won it was way back in 2002. Not good enough when you're a nation like Brazil, where the people back home really expect every time they get to a World Cup to lift the trophy. But the atmosphere is sensational at the moment. The Brazil and Morocco fans hearing their numbers, it will be so noisy inside the stadium later.
2: Oh, I can imagine. I mean, just talk us through the Brazil team. You say they're not the strongest team, but they've been beset with all sorts of injury problems as well, not least. I think Neymar's not on the pitch tonight, I don't think.
9: Exactly. Their big star, Neymar, who's had so many disappointments at World Cups, and it was looked unlikely that he'd be here at all. He's hardly played, really, in the last few months. Picked up an injury, but the manager did select him because I think he's a hero to many of the young players in the squad. So it's great for him to be here, even if he's not playing. So he's here, but he is injured. He won't be playing today. Hopefully, he will play for Brazil later in the tournament. Apart from that, the big star is Vinicius Junior of Real Madrid. Behind him, yes, there are good players, but there aren't any real major stars on the level of Vinicius Junior. So a lot will be expected of the Real Madrid attacker today.
2: Very briefly, John, the other match on this evening, Scotland versus Haiti. I've got skin in this game because I've got Scotland in.

0: the stadium in New Jersey. All the action being reported on the BBC Sports pages, as you would expect. You're listening to NewsHour live from the BBC. I'm Rebecca Kesby. Now, the AI developer Anthropic says it's disabled its two most powerful new artificial intelligence model tools, Claude Fable 5 and Mythos 5, after the US government told the company to suspend access to all foreign nationals, citing security concerns. That would include foreign nationals that actually work for Anthropic. So what's prompted all this now? What does it mean? Let's get the details with Amrith Ramkumar, who's a reporter for The Wall Street Journal, specialising on tech and crypto policy. Amrith, welcome to the programme. First of all, let's explain these tools and why there is this concern about security.
1: Yes, thank you so much for having me. Mythos, this powerful model for Anthropic that started being released a few months ago, has really taken the world by storm. It's a model that's capable of carrying out cyber attacks, but also of identifying software vulnerabilities and can be used for cyber defenses. So for months now, Anthropic has been working with the government on gradually expanding access to a limited group of top companies and governments around the world. And there's been a lot of tension over who should get access to the model. Earlier this week, the company put out Fable, which is a general purpose version of Mythos. And that the idea there was that the public could use it. And when a member of the public asked it about a sensitive topic, like, let's say, biological weapons, the model has safeguards in place, Anthropic says, so that the response wouldn't be unsafe. What prompted the latest outcry essentially was researchers at Amazon, the giant e-commerce company and a big Anthropic partner and investor. They actually found a way to get around some of those safeguards in the model. And when they told administration officials, people in the White House got very upset. And so they asked Anthropic to take down this model or make changes to it, and the company refused. So then they turned to export restrictions, like the kinds used to limit the flow of advanced AI chips around the world. And they said, no foreign company or government or individual, any foreign-born person, can't use this model. So Anthropic, late Friday night in the U.S., made the stunning decision to say, no user can use this stuff while this plays out. So it's really a remarkable 24 and 48 hours.
0: Yeah, it's all happened rather quickly, hasn't it? And it's not the first clash that Anthropic has had with the White House. But it itself, Anthropic, has had its own concerns about security, as you mentioned. And I guess what's concerning about this is that it wasn't revealed until it was tested in earnest when it was already live.
1: To be clear, Anthropic says that it's aware of the problem the Amazon researchers found, and they don't think it's a huge deal. They think it's a commonly occurring phenomenon, and they think it's in line with what other publicly available models like from competitor OpenAI, those capabilities. So this is once again a case of the government and Anthropic appearing not to see eye to eye on how big a deal these security concerns are.
0: Is it political then? I mean, is this sort of an issue of favoritism or the lack thereof when it comes to Anthropic?
1: That is what some observers say. A few months ago, this happened with the Defense Department and Anthropic fighting about appropriate guardrails over the use of Anthropic's Claude models in the military. And the same sort of stuff would happen where Anthropic said it wanted a few guardrails. The Defense Department said it already had those guardrails and Anthropic should just trust it that they would be followed. And the two sides couldn't agree. And it eventually ended with the Pentagon designated Anthropic a supply chain security risk, which was pretty unprecedented, and there are now two lawsuits about whether that was legal. This has a lot of the same flavor, where Anthropic says it is the most safety-conscious, conservative AI developer out there, especially in the U.S., and the government basically is taking this way too far and overreacting by shutting down all foreign access to this model. So yeah, we'll see where it goes next. The company responded late on Friday in the US and is supposed to respond again throughout the weekend. We'll see.
0: Yeah, we will. And briefly, I mean, I guess it leaves Anthropic in an impossible situation because the workforce for these AI companies is totally international, isn't it?
1: That's absolutely right. They cited in their decision the point

0: that many of their own researchers are foreign-born and wouldn't be able to work on these two models if they were going to comply with this new rule. So, and that's the case at many other AI companies and tech companies implementing it. And so what this means is critical work on cybersecurity has halted because a lot of people were using Mythos to identify software vulnerabilities and patch them before access was expanded. So we're coming up on 24 hours. We'll see how long this lasts. But you're talking about a lot of money on the line too for Anthropic and other companies that rely on these models every day. So it really is a remarkable government intervention in the AI space.
1: Yep, one to watch. Amrith, thanks so much for giving us the latest on that. That's Amrith Ramkumar, their reporter for The Wall Street Journal. President Trump will be celebrating his 80th birthday tomorrow. Happy birthday, sir, if you're listening. Though he says he's not really happy about that number.
2: You don't have to wish me a happy birthday because I'm not happy about that birthday that I'm having. That's a number that I never thought really too much about. It's not a number I like, but I'm here nevertheless.
1: Well, how better to celebrate than with a giant no-holds-barred cage fight on the south lawn of the White House? That's what's planned. A huge structure has been set up. It's called the Claw, and big names from the world of the Ultimate Fighting Championship, or UFC, will be taking part in front of a huge crowd. The plans have drawn some criticism, particularly as Mr. Trump seems to be pinning his own birthday to the 250th anniversary of the United States independence events, but his loyal Secretary of State, Marco Rubio, has described it as the United Nations of fighting.
3: The White House is the people's house. It belongs to the people of the United States. The American 250 celebration belongs to the people of the United States. And there are millions and millions of Americans from all walks of life that are not necessarily attuned to politics or the financial markets or anything else, but they love the sport. And every Saturday, if you've got a big event once a month, they're tuning in and they're watching and they've hosted it. For them to be able to see this event with their White House in the background as part of our celebration as a country in our 250 years, I think is a gift to the American people. That's what Saturday, Sunday is about. It's a gift to the American people. They're going to see their White House in their capital on their nation's birthday celebrating with a historic event.
1: Well, it certainly will be historic, I think. Earlier, I got some details from Michael Shearer. He's a journalist with The Atlantic. So what can we expect from tomorrow's fight?
4: We're expecting a televised UFC fight. I mean, this happens all the time. The difference is that this is going to be literally in the backyard of the White House where Marine One helicopter usually takes off and lands from. The event will be broadcast on Paramount, but the government is deeply involved in it. There's a flyover planned. A number of federal agencies have been involved. And then UFC has spent, they've said, about $60 million building this giant rig in the backyard of the White House to actually hold the event.
1: Goodness, how's all this going down with the public? And is it being funded with public funds?
4: The funding of this is not entirely clear. The actual event is not being paid for by the federal government, but there's going to be a lot of federal expenses that we don't really have clarity on. If there's a military flyover, for instance, whatever other security has been involved. There is a group that Trump and his advisors set up called Freedom 250, which is a nonprofit that has been raising money privately. Most of the money that they've been raising is not going to this event, though it may be going to associated events from other companies. UFC, the company that's putting this on, was a big donor last year to the president's birthday parade. It was to celebrate the 250th anniversary of the Army. And Dana White, the head of the UFC, has been, you know, a close friend of the president, has spoken at political rallies and things like that for years. So they definitely have a tight relationship as well.
1: Presumably the security bill will be coming out of public funding.
4: I think that's right. But we don't really have a handle on that. It's hard to find out in real time what those costs are. You know, this is sort of kicking off what will be a month and a half of celebrations in Washington around the 250th anniversary of the country. There's a big fair going to be on the National Mall. There's going to be an IndyCar race, a big 4th of July fireworks festival, a number of other events Trump is involved in.
1: Some critics of Mr. Trump have said he's using his own birthday to kick off the celebrations around that 250th anniversary of independence for the United States, overshadowing it with his own personality. Can you talk us through how people are saying that's taken place?
4: Yeah, he certainly does feel like, as the president, he has the ability and the right to sort of put his mark on this. The U.S. started planning the 250th birthday about 10 years ago. A congressionally authorized commission was founded. And then last year, they were working with the Trump White House on these events, and the relationship kind of fell apart. And Trump kind of went his own way with his own set of events, including this UFC fight. There's been a fight since then over money, you know, congressional money that was supposed to go to, or that many thought was supposed to go to America 250, which is the congressional group, is now going to Freedom 250 events. You know, there was going to be a concert series this summer on the National Mall. A number of artists who were booked for that concert series canceled when they found out that this was being put on by the Trump organization, not the bipartisan organization. Trump sort of was miffed at this and declared that he's going to have basically a political rally on June 24th on the National Mall to kick off his festival. Chances are that's going to put a pretty political sheen on the whole event, which was intended initially to be a celebration for all Americans, for the whole country to come together on.
1: And it does seem as if some absolutely enormous names in American music have pulled out of musical events around this time.
4: Yeah, the Commodores, Milli Vanilli was supposed to perform. Trump's replaced them with a guy named Lee Greenwood, country singer who sings his walkout song, and an opera singer he likes. And he's going to bring some of the military bands to also perform at the event on the 24th. But then there's going to be other events. I mean, the 250th celebrations in the U.S. are really happening everywhere in the country. So Trump is sort of like channeling one arm of this, and he's taking quite a bit of public money to do it. I mean, the other thing that's been happening is he has spent tens of millions of dollars beautifying D.C. in advance of this. And that's all federal money he's using. He wants the city to really look good.
1: What's all this doing for national unity then?
4: So it really will depend on how the president behaves. I don't think a lot of Americans are paying attention to who's paying for what event. But, you know, when the president announced last July that he was going to take over the National Mall to celebrate America's 250th, in that same speech, he said, "I hate them" about Democrats. So it wasn't really a unifying message. And depending on the president's mood at any given time, you really don't know what's going to come out of his mouth. The organizers of Freedom 250, the president's group, still say they're trying to build sort of a unifying event. But their interpretation of what is unifying often is very polarizing. I mean, one of the things Freedom 250 has been doing is talking about how we can restore electoral integrity and family rights and things like that. That's partisan rhetoric, and it's put off a number of people.
1: That's Michael Shearer, journalist with The Atlantic. Then I'm just having a look at the arena set up on the south lawn of the White House. It's called The Claw. It is absolutely enormous, that event underway. Cage fight for President Trump's 80th birthday tomorrow.
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10: It's the BBC NewsHour here on WNYC. I'm Tiffany Hansen. Glad you're with us. Well, this warm weather may have you thinking about swimming. All New York City outdoor pools don't open until June 27th. But we do know now that New York City is going to offer more free swimming classes this summer than last year. Officials say 18 pools will offer the free instruction. That's up from 10 last year. This is the third year in a row for recovery following a severe shortage of lifeguards. Those classes will run from July 6th through August 28th. Registration is free. You can find information at the Parks Department website. And it is 88 degrees, a bit of a pool day. Tomorrow, same story, 88 with a small chance for a shower tomorrow.
1: This is Rebecca Kesby with NewsHour live from the BBC World Service in London. Now, there are many dangerous jobs in the world, but surely among them must be the job of being a chef for a dictator. It's the subject of a new documentary being premiered at the Tribeca Film Festival in New York. And here we can have a listen to a flavour of the film.
11: It was the ritual report of the night in the dinner. There was no music. Usually they joked, they smiled at us. But when there was a problem, there was a very, very frightened atmosphere because they can be dangerous.
1: That's just a little taster of the documentary. It's called How to Feed a Dictator, and it looks at the experiences of the personal chefs of Saddam Hussein, Idi Amin, Pol Pot, Augusto Pinochet, and Kim Jong-il as well. It gives an insider's view of what it's like to cook for and serve generally as a member of staff a feared dictator, whether that is by choice or by force. The BBC's Julian Warraker has been speaking to the film's director, Andrew Neil.
12: Preparing food and recipe is a process with steps. I think that dictatorship and genocide and starvation also is a recipe. And so I was using food as a way to draw people in and then trap them a little bit in this, what becomes sort of a horror, living in this uncomfortable space between something that's very, that's, you know, these decent human beings doing something that you really understand, cooking food alongside the consequences of the system in which they had to work.
13: And how willing were these people to talk about what they did and how they felt about it?
12: I mean, there were varying degrees. Coco Pacheco was completely fine with discussing his feelings about Pinochet. You know, I mean, there is a sector of the population in Chile that are called Pinochetistas who still believe that Pinochet was a great guy and did all the right things. On the other end of the spectrum, the chef in Iraq, getting him to talk was incredibly difficult. You know, there's a life-threatening situation there.
13: How many of them had a choice, realistically? Once they were there, presumably they felt they had to stay there because by leaving, particularly if you're leaving somebody as ruthless as some of these individuals, you were putting yourself into serious danger.
12: Stepping out of that situation flags you as a risk. That's what happens. You get trapped in these systems. In the case of Atunde, he did and almost got killed. I don't think leaving was an option. For Khao Samoon in Cambodia, you know, she had been brainwashed by the regime. I don't think she understood that there was an option or that there should be an option.
13: The Samoon case with Pol Pot is extraordinary because there she is presented with what Pol Pot did and she doesn't want to believe it, does she?
12: No, I think that 20, 30 years later, she is kind of sticking to the story. Now, that is an act of self-preservation, just morally speaking. I think it's very hard to face the fact that you may have had a hand in an apparatus that did all of these awful things. And humans naturally need to find a way to justify them for themselves. We have to continue on with our life and we find ways to do that. I also think in her case, like Pol Pot was like her father. He paid to have her married. He fed her. She knew nothing but that from a young age. She was suffering from starvation when she showed up at the Khmer Rouge recruiting center, basically. And, you know, it was an act of survival. Now it's an act of emotional survival.
13: Inevitably, we learn some of the tastes, some of the favorite dishes of some of these dictators. What stands out for you under that heading?
12: I mean, they ate different kinds of food, right? Some of them chose kind of nationalistic dishes. Some of them just had particularly lavish tastes. I think that the headline there is that no matter how many millions are starving in their country, they're going to eat whatever they want. In a lot of ways, I don't think the dishes themselves say anything about the dictators in particular. Simply, it's the notion that they can have whatever they want, no matter what they're doing to the people around them.
13: Mm. Idi Amin was, it was sometimes claimed, capable of eating human parts. Was that true?
12: I'm pretty sure it was. I'm pretty sure that chef was pretty certain that he was cooking human hearts. It took him a little while to get there in the interview, I think, to basically say as much. You know, there was a tradition of that in some tribes in East Africa. But yeah, I think that he was eating human flesh. The idea of forcing someone to cook a human heart, to put someone in that position, is what's so perverse. He knew that if he didn't do it, they would kill him, like right then and there.
13: And the filming process, I mean, there must have been some very uneasy moments as you actually made this.
12: It was very challenging. It was challenging emotionally. It was challenging logistically. It was uncomfortable at times from a security point of view. I think we were in countries that still have dictatorships or autocracies or authoritarian governments. They don't really like you talking about this stuff, even though it was a long time ago. And then you have chefs who obviously are uncomfortable with some of these questions. I'll tell you, you know, after a day of shooting, just emotionally too, sometimes I'd go back to my room and just have a cry because it's just awful.
13: So they're mostly sympathetic figures, even though some of them might be now believing things that are clearly not true, or they might have been overly supportive of somebody who was clearly doing some terrible things to his own people. They're largely sympathetic figures.
12: Yeah, this is really important to me. These were decent human beings. Decent human beings, people that I liked. I liked all of these people I was speaking with. I was deeply disturbed by some of their points of view. I think that actually is part of the message. It's part of what I hope. I hope the audience also enjoys these, just as human beings, like likes the characters, because that's the point, right? Decent human beings can easily find themselves in this compromised situation. It is not the other that ends up doing these awful things. It could be you. It could be me.
1: What an awful thought. That's Andrew Neil there, director of the new documentary, How to Feed a Dictator. He was speaking to my colleague, Julian Warraker. That's it for this edition. Just before we go, quick update on the Anthropic story. Earlier we were hearing the AI developer has disabled two of its most powerful new artificial intelligence tools after the US government said it had security concerns and asked it to suspend access to all foreign nationals. Reuters is now reporting that the US government says it's unlikely to extend the Anthropic export control to other AI companies. That news just coming in from Reuters there. But for now, from all of us here in London, that's it for this edition of NewsHour. Thank you very much for joining us wherever you are in the world.
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10: Glad you're with us here at WNYC. Up next here, it's All Things Considered, and at 6, it's open to debate. Coming up at 7 tonight on Fresh Air Weekend, The Book of Mormon celebrating its 15th year on Broadway. We'll hear from two of the show's original stars coming up. That happens at 7 o'clock. It's Fresh Air Weekend. Stick around for it. A little pregame listening ahead of that Knicks game tonight. Perhaps you've heard about it. 87 degrees here currently, 71 for a low tonight with mostly clear sky. And your forecast coming up here after headlines.
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10: President Trump says on social media that a deal with Iran to immediately open the Strait of Hormuz is scheduled to be signed tomorrow. for Saturday, June 13th. It's All Things Considered on WNYC. With Adrian Florido in Washington, I'm Tiffany Hansen here in New York. Also on the way this hour, Governor Hochul won't say whether she'll sign a moratorium on developing large data centers in New York State.
16: Before I talk about the moratorium, which I have to review, I've also want to make sure that New York communities that have plans for them right now are doing the right thing and getting the best deal they possibly can.
10: Plus, the Knicks are looking for a win tonight in San Antonio to clinch the NBA championship. We'll have a report from a Knicks watch party coming up. But first, news headlines.
17: Live from NPR News in Washington, I'm Janine Herbst. Both the U.S. and Iran say the signing of a peace deal is imminent, but disagree on when it will happen. President Trump says it'll happen tomorrow, but a top Iranian official doesn't think it will be that soon, as NPR's Carrie Khan reports.
18: Trump posted that a deal to end fighting between the U.S. and Iran is, quote, scheduled to get signed on Sunday. And he added that the Strait of Hormuz, a key transport route for the world's oil and gas supply, will be, quote, open to all. Pakistani officials, who have been key mediators, said a deal was expected within 24 hours and would be signed electronically. But on Saturday, a spokesman for Iran's foreign ministry said a deal was coming, but, quote, we will have to wait and see about the exact date, adding it will not be Sunday. Neither side has provided details of an agreement. Other than Iran would open the strait, the U.S. would lift its blockade, and the current ceasefire would be extended for 60 days. Carrie Khan, NPR News, Tel Aviv.
17: President Trump's name's been removed from the facade of the John F. Kennedy Center for the Performing Arts in Washington after federal courts denied late-stage appeals. NPR's Corey Veltman has more.
19: The Department of Justice filed a notice of compliance with the order to remove Trump's name on Saturday. The takedown occurred 2 weeks after a federal judge ruled the addition of Trump's name last December was illegal and required congressional approval. Mallory Miller is a co-founder of Hands Off the Arts. The activism group has spent months campaigning for the removal of Trump's name.
20: While this surely won't be the last time that Mr. Trump's overreach into our institutions is defeated, it was the first time that his name was taken off of something. And I'm so proud that Hands Off the Arts got to be a part of that.
19: The Kennedy Center did not immediately respond to NPR's request for comment. Chloe Veltman, NPR News.
17: Anthropic abruptly shut down its latest AI models after the Trump administration banned the use of those by foreign nationals. NPR's John Ruich reports.
21: According to a statement from Anthropic, the government's directive cited unspecified national security concerns. It ordered a suspension of access by foreign nationals to Anthropic's Fable 5 and Mythos 5 models. That includes foreigners inside and outside the U.S. and even foreigners working for Anthropic. The Mythos AI model has been a source of buzz in recent months. Anthropic decided not to release it to the public in March because the company believed it could potentially help hackers exploit computer security flaws. So it came up with a workaround. Fable 5, an advanced model with extensive safeguards, was released this week. Anthropic says it thinks the government is concerned that there may be a way to jailbreak the model to get around those safeguards. But Anthropic says it disagrees with the ban. John Ruich, NPR News.
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10: And it's on WNYC here in New York. Good evening. I'm Tiffany Hansen. 4 minutes past 5 o'clock, we have 87 degrees. A seaplane crashed into the East River near the Throgs Neck Bridge this morning. That's according to the FDNY, which says that both people on board are safe and have just minor injuries. Firefighters and emergency crews responded to the scene just after 9:30 this morning. Both passengers were pulled onto an FDNY marine vessel, and emergency medical crews evaluated them at the scene. New York City hotel owners are revising their economic projections for the World Cup downward. Daje Pania is the president and CEO of the Hotel Association of New York City, which represents the owners of 300 hotels. He says area hotels are now anticipating $100 million in World Cup revenue, down from an earlier projection of $200 million, and they're frustrated that the hype hasn't delivered results.
22: At the end of the day, when you do something like that and make these big promises, what it does is it displaces business that otherwise would have come.
10: Dattapaniya blames high ticket prices and fears over federal immigration enforcement. A survey by the American Hotel and Lodging Association last month found that 80% of hotels in World Cup cities, host cities rather, had less business than initial forecasts. The city that never sleeps is going to stay up all night to play soccer this summer. WNYC's Liam Quigley has more.
0: Mayor Zohran Mamdani is ordering the Parks Department to keep five parks across the city open overnight until July 18th. The idea is to allow for all-night soccer matches at sections of Hudson River Park in Manhattan, Astoria Park in Queens, Soundview Park in the Bronx, Fairview Park on Staten Island, and Calvert Vaux Field in Brooklyn. The soccer games will proceed except in cases of severe weather, and the fields are being set up with goals, lighting, and soccer balls. The extended hours follow a similar move to keep lights on a little bit later at 50 other city parks. It's part of a larger effort on the part of city government to embrace the World Cup, which is hosting 8 matches in New Jersey, including the championship, on July 19th.
10: Well, tonight could be the biggest night in New York Knicks history in at least over 50 years. The Knicks have a 3-1 lead over the San Antonio Spurs in the finals. That means one more win secures New York that championship, their first championship since 1973. If they lose, the series returns to New York for Game 6 on Tuesday night. Tonight, for those watch parties, clear, low of 71 degrees. A few clouds rolling in tomorrow, just a small chance for an afternoon shower and a high near 88 degrees. Right now we have 87 here in Soho.
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2: This is All Things Considered from NPR News. I'm Adrian Florido. President Trump said in a social media post today that a deal to end the U.S.-Israeli war with Iran will be signed tomorrow and that the Strait of Hormuz will be, quote, open to all. He's been making similar promises for weeks, but still no deal. Iranian state media reported today that officials there said not to expect a signing on Sunday, but that one might take place in the coming days. Meanwhile, the intertwined conflict between Israel and Hezbollah in Lebanon is raging on. Lebanon's health ministry says Israeli strikes have killed more than 3,700 people in the country. Israel says Hezbollah attacks have killed 2 civilians in Israel. NPR's Jane Araf and Jawad Riscala bring us this report from a village in southern Lebanon on the toll of one attack.
3: When we arrive in the village of Deir Kanun al-Nahar, the day after the airstrike, a bulldozer is still clearing rubble so rescue workers can search by hand for scattered body parts. Israel says it targeted a Hezbollah fighter in the May 19th attack, but it killed 13 other people as well when it bombed a house here, including 4 women and 6 children. It was one of the biggest losses of civilian life in a single Israeli strike in 3 years. Just next door to the attack site, a woman sits on a chair on the concrete steps of a house. She is 100 years old. Despite the danger, she doesn't plan to leave. In the wake of the attack, she gives her name as Umdaya. There were 3 generations of one family and a Syrian child and his parents killed here. Assam Najdi, the brother of the man targeted, tried to identify the bodies at the morgue the previous night. It was difficult because most of them didn't have faces. The morgue was using DNA tests for identification. Najdi, a construction worker, gives the ages of the children. The eldest was 9 or 10, he says. The youngest, 1.5. He looks exhausted and his eyes are red. He says his brother Osama knew it was dangerous to stay in the village, but felt it was better to die in dignity than to live in humiliation. There are others who feel the same way, and those who simply don't have anywhere to go. Unwilling to stay in crowded shelters, even if there were room, or in tents on the sidewalks of unfamiliar cities. Around the corner, there's more destruction. Israeli strikes have hit a medical center and damaged a nearby mosque. Dr. Salah, who's 75, has worked at the clinic for 32 years. We treated everyone, the elderly, children, widows. He says they would even make house calls. The center hadn't opened yet when it was hit before dawn, so there was no one injured. But the clinic and all its medical supplies and equipment were completely destroyed. Israel is attacking this part of southern Lebanon every day. You can hear the Israeli drones overhead. We don't linger. One of the first responders going through the rubble will be killed in another Israeli airstrike the next day. We come back for the family's burial.
4: It's starting to rain on the tin roof over these graves as they're putting stone blocks in place over the bodies that are laid out in shrouds. There are adult-sized ones and small ones. And close to one is a picture of a little girl dressed in pink.
3: The young fighter was buried with a Hezbollah flag. His brother said he was off duty when he was killed and had gone home to see his family. Israel called him a terrorist, but didn't give his name or position, as it normally does for a senior fighter. The Israeli military did not acknowledge the killings of the women and children. Abdullah, the only family member who survived the attack, watches at the graveside. He invokes the names of revered Shia figures. Many Shia here see the war as part of centuries of injustice against their faith. His aunt, Leila Najdi, says Abdullah, who's 25 and has Down syndrome, was flung onto the neighbor's roof by the impact. Najdi's husband was killed a few days ago. He was also a fighter. She says they've never thought of leaving.
7: This is our country, our village.
3: This is our country, our village. If we go, she says, we will be left. The Lebanese capital, Beirut, is just 50 miles from here. But it seems increasingly disconnected from many of the people of the south. They are understandably angry at Israel. But not just Israel. A lot of people here feel betrayed by a Lebanese government they say has not protected them. We will liberate Lebanon from Israel, Najdi says. She says she wants the Lebanese people to liberate Lebanon from its president and prime minister. Jane Araf, NPR News, Deir Kanoun al-Nahar, Lebanon.
2: Coming up on this program, we'll go to Brazil, where Brazilians are betting big on the World Cup. We'll hear about the rise in online sports gambling there and the concerns it's raising. We'll also go to a comedy show featuring an exiled Russian journalist who's found a new career. Stay with us. For years, SpaceX was one of the hottest investments that ordinary investors could not buy. That is no longer true. Shares started trading yesterday and investors rushed in. The stock surged on its first day of trading, which pushed the company's value above $2 trillion and made Elon Musk the world's first trillionaire. But investors aren't just betting on rockets. They're betting that SpaceX can become one of the companies shaping the future of artificial intelligence. Micah Maidenberg covers space for The Wall Street Journal. He is on the line to help us unpack what this IPO means for investors and the space industry and for the rest of us. Micah Maidenberg, welcome.
8: Thanks for having me, Adrian.
2: This stock's first day pop was really incredible. But now that we've had, you know, a day or so to digest it, do you have a better sense of why investors did rush in to scoop it up? Was it confidence in the existing business or SpaceX more ambitious visions for the future of AI and space exploration? Or was it because everybody just wanted a chance to get in on day one?
8: Honestly, I think it's a little of all of those things. I mean, certainly, like if you look at the market value that the company hit yesterday, that does reflect a bet on AI and the expectation that SpaceX's AI business is going to be a very, very big one. A lot of retail investors were excited to get exposure to a company they couldn't, as you alluded to, a company led by Elon Musk, a company that has had a lot of mystique and a lot of success on the space side, you know, launching rockets, building up Starlink, and is now orienting itself toward artificial intelligence in a very big way.
2: SpaceX was a private company for almost 25 years. Why did Elon Musk decide to take it public now?
8: You know, it's funny. I mean, executives at SpaceX used to talk about no public offering. We're not going to go public until we're regularly flying to Mars. And of course, that's not the case yet at SpaceX. But the reason Musk and the team made this call is again, it goes back to artificial intelligence. Just a few months ago, SpaceX was a rocket company, a satellite operator. It's still very much those things, but now it is deep in the race to build artificial intelligence technology. It's competing against and working with, in some cases, the other big AI companies. SpaceX was a very successful company as a space company. Elon Musk brought in his AI startup and sort of fused those together and is now betting on a sort of a convergence between space and artificial intelligence. So that requires a lot of capital, and I think that's why we saw the IPO.
2: This initial public offering has created just these monumental, enormous, almost impossible to imagine amounts of paper wealth overnight. Mm-hmm. Early investors have become billionaires. Many employees who've been paid in company stock are now millionaires on paper. What does this mean for places where, you know, a lot of these SpaceX employees are concentrated, especially in places like Texas?
8: It's a great question. I was recently in Cameron County, Texas. That's home to Brownsville. That's home to SpaceX's headquarters at Starbase, mm-hmm. where they launch Starship rockets from. And, you know, talking to folks around Brownsville and Cameron County, for example, a lot of people there are trying to figure out, like, what this is going to mean, how spending, wealth, investment may or may not show up, you know, on the ground. What will that mean for the housing market, for retail, for other development? I think in some ways there's more questions than answers at this point. Another trend I just will mention really quickly is there's been a lot of former SpaceX employees over the last few years who've gone off to found other companies in space and defense, technology concerns. I suspect, having talked to a lot of former employees, there will be more of that. More people will take this paper wealth and give a startup a shot. Some might go into professional investing, that kind of thing. You can bet that current and former employees who've seen their wealth just dramatically change overnight are definitely thinking about all these questions.
2: When a company goes public, investors typically get more visibility into its finances and operations. What are we likely to learn about SpaceX in the next few months that maybe we haven't been able to see up until now because it has been a private company?
8: A lot of the details about SpaceX's finances, its operations, its assumptions have been under sort of literal and metaphorical lock and key and have been for many years. That changed, right, in this IPO process. I think going forward, we're going to learn a ton about how the company spends money, what it costs to develop satellites, to conduct rocket launches, what it is going to take to fully build out Starship, you know, this enormous developmental rocket that is at the center of a lot of the company's ambitions. We're going to learn things about executive pay and stock compensation, the board, other executives underneath Elon Musk. And just a lot of that used to be just extremely hard for anybody to see.
2: Well, Micah Maidenberg covers space for the Wall Street Journal. Micah Maidenberg, thank you so much for coming by to talk with us.
8: Thanks so much for having me.
10: Anyway, more of All Things Considered headed your way here this evening, including WNYC's Caroline Lewis, who is outside of Madison Square Garden as Knicks fans prepare for tonight's game that could clinch the NBA Finals for New York. That, by the way, for the first time since 1973. Well, we'll hear from Caroline about what the mood is going into tonight's game. That's on the way, so stay with us.
6: WNYC is a media partner of the Classical Theater of Harlem's Othello, directed by Carl Kofeld, starring James Udom, Isabella Reza, and Nick Westray, July 5th through 26th in Harlem, cthnyc.org.
10: And eyes are on New Jersey tonight as well, where the first of 8 World Cup matches are being hosted at MetLife Stadium, one taking place today at 6 p.m. Local anti-ICE groups are hoping to focus some of the attention on a controversial immigrant detention center in Newark. Delaney Hall has grabbed headlines amid reports of poor conditions and mistreatment of detainees. Close the Camps NJ, a New Jersey-based activist coalition, announced yesterday that it would protest on highway overpasses around MetLife Stadium during the World Cup. The group aims to raise awareness about the conditions at detention facilities, as well as demand their closure and the release of detainees. Close the Camps NJ did not specify where the group would protest, and it did not reply to a request for comment today. Weather-wise here tonight, looking for clear sky, 71 degrees, nice for those Knicks watch parties. Tomorrow, just a small chance for an afternoon shower, and a high of 88 degrees. We got 87 now.
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2: This is All Things Considered from NPR News. I'm Adrian Florido. U.S. fans celebrated last night after the Americans won their first game of the 2026 World Cup, 4-1 against Paraguay. And in Brazil, the green and yellow is everywhere as fans gear up for their team's kickoff in the World Cup tonight. But there's another fever taking hold of Brazilians, too, and the World Cup may be fuel for an online betting boom. Julia Carneiro reports from Rio de Janeiro.
11: I've come to Copacabana, where bars are packed with people watching the Brazil-Panama friendly match. Fans are drinking beers, caipirinhas, having steak with fries, including a group of 18-year-olds, all wearing soccer jerseys and holding up their phones. Are they just watching the match, or are they placing bets too?
13: No, I used to bet some time ago, but I stopped because I used to get all my parlays wrong.
11: Gianluca Petit is here with former classmates. At 18, they finally hit the legal age to place a bet.
13: It used to be fun because I think that the houses that you bet on try to make the bet as fun as possible, so people put their money. Oh, it was a Brazil goal right now scored by Danilo, but I stopped because I don't have a lot of money to bet, so I stopped.
11: Petit stopped, but more and more Brazilians keep going.
23: Fanático. Maluco pro futebol.
11: Betting ads tapping into Brazil's passion for soccer are now everywhere, from TV and social media to bus stops, stadiums, concerts, and even carnival. Casinos were banned in Brazil in 1946, but online betting was legalized in 2018 and came under full government regulation last year, with licensed platforms now monitored for fair play and secure transactions. That shift fueled a boom. Brazil is now one of the world's largest gambling markets, generating an estimated $7 billion a year, according to government and industry figures.
24: People took a look and said, hang on, Brazil is not a country, it's pretty much a continent. So we're looking at 170 million adults.
11: Ed Birkin, managing director of H2 Gambling Capital, a betting and gaming consultancy, says these numbers lured foreign firms.
25: A gente sabe que esse é brasileiro.
11: Betting companies have expanded rapidly. They sponsor Brazil's biggest football clubs and use stars like Neymar and Vinicius Júnior as poster figures. Birkin says Brazilian football now depends on the industry.
24: If you got rid of football sponsorship now and marketing around football, almost every single team in the league would be in dire financial trouble.
11: But this boom comes at a huge social cost and brings debt and despair to millions of families, as this campaign by famous Brazilian artists highlights. In a recent interview, President Luiz Inácio Lula da Silva said, quote, "If it's up to me, we close the bets," calling them a massive tragedy. The government launched a mental health service to treat gambling addiction and a platform where Brazilians can voluntarily block their betting accounts. With the World Cup, though, it's prime time for betting.
26: I think the 2026 World Cup will be the biggest betting event in Brazilian history.
11: David Neme, an associate professor of media studies at the University of Virginia, says gambling has hijacked Brazil's passion for soccer.
26: The World Cup already generates enormous emotional engagement. And when you combine that with smartphones, betting apps, and aggressive advertising, you create the perfect environment for betting companies.
11: Neme is writing a book about the impact of online gambling on low-income Brazilians.
26: In my research, the families who were betting on these apps, they were after extra income, you know, so they could pay the bills at the end of the month.
11: That, Neme says, is the main difference between digital gambling in Brazil and the U.S., the world's biggest betting market. Compulsive gambling is a disease, says this Gamblers Anonymous advertisement. The organization is helping Brazilians who can't stop betting and demand for its services has surged over the past 2 years.
1: E muita gente não divulga, muita gente não fala porque tem vergonha. Eu mesmo tenho vergonha disso.
11: One member spoke to us on condition of anonymity, citing shame and saying that most people in his circle don't know about this. He used to bet on sports around the clock. He lost over $30,000, his car, and fell deep into debt. He says he quit after his wife found out and he began therapy. But recently, he relapsed. He was a lifelong soccer fan, but now he can't bear to watch any of the World Cup matches. It's become a trauma, he says. Betting ads are everywhere. And even though they say play responsibly, this will be the height of their gains and the ruin of many families. For NPR News, I'm Julia Carneiro in Rio de Janeiro.
10: It's All Things Considered here on WNYC. I'm Tiffany Hansen. So glad you're with us. Well, no news to Knicks fans, but we're just a few hours away here from game time. And if the Knicks win tonight, well, they win it all. Something that hasn't happened since 1973. While tonight's game is on the road in San Antonio, Texas, Midtown has been a gathering spot for fans throughout the playoff run. WNYC's Caroline Lewis is making her way over there as we prepare for this possible historic night tonight. Hi, Caroline.
12: Hi, Tiffany.
10: How's it going?
12: It's good. It's packed over here. I mean, there's tons of people, lots of Knicks gear, also a lot of, soccer gear and a lot of police and vendors. So, yeah, it's definitely a lot happening around Madison Square Garden.
10: Well, we're still about 3 hours away from the game. Does that mean the crowds are kind of thin right now, or are you seeing a lot of folks start to file in?
12: So there is going to be a 3,000-person ticketed watch party near the Garden, and I'm starting to see Knicks fans sort of loitering in the area, walking around with their gear. I think everyone is kind of figuring out where to go because there are a lot of, streets closed off.
10: Right.
12: So I think everyone's trying to, navigate this area right now.
10: Okay, and who have you talked to so far?
12: Well, I did talk to a group of friends, three guys who were all decked out in, blue and orange. One of them, Benji from Brooklyn, was telling me that, he's feeling really good about this. He was telling me, this just means everything to New Yorkers right now because we haven't seen this in so long. Sorry for all the noise over here.
10: No, that's good.
12: And he was saying, this is important to him, but it's even more important to older Knicks fans like his dad, who he was saying, used to just be a huge Ewing fan. He's Jamaican. And people who have just been waiting a really long time to see a championship.
10: Yeah, I spoke with a lifelong Knicks fan also yesterday for All Things Considered and, echoed those same sentiments. This is just a really big deal for New Yorkers, especially fans who've kind of stuck with the team, through thick and thin. So I guess the overwhelming sense that you're getting is that this is really a big moment. It feels kind of electric to you. Is that right?
12: I mean, yeah, I think anybody in the city can feel that it's been electric. There's new and old fans alike. But I really can't help but think of my dad, who, I think is just so emotionally invested in the Knicks. And he actually did not watch games live for years because it was so stressful. He would watch if they won. And now during the finals, he has been watching. And some of these games have also been quite stressful. But I think people have a new hope that we are going to see, a win finally.
10: Yeah. So you're seeing a lot of the Knicks gear. You're also seeing some of the World Cup there. There are those New York World Cup jerseys that we've been talking about. You seeing a few of those as well?
12: I think those are still pretty elite. Those are rare, but I'm seeing some Brazil gear. I'm seeing some different teams for the World Cup.
10: All right. So we have seen, and we've reported here on WNYC that after some of these games, there have been a handful of arrests, more than a handful in some cases, for rowdy behavior. So talk to us a little bit about what security looks like around the Garden at this point.
12: Yeah, so like I said, there are, a lot of police here. There's sort of a security perimeter around the Garden. And I know that they said they're going to be screening people coming into the official watch party and not letting any bags in there. So I think, you know, I think we'll see possibly a bigger presence, you know, after the game also when more people tend to flood the area around Madison Square Garden, kind of win or lose. And so, yeah, I think there's definitely a lot of preparation on the part of the NYPD here.
14: And we're talking, there's kind of a several block radius around the garden that is basically shut off. Is that right?
12: Yeah, there's they did say that there was certain streets that are shut off, and hold on. there's sort of barricades at different areas, but you know, I know that they said there's certainly, actually I have to look up which blocks are shut off.
14: Yeah, no, that's okay. That's okay. Folks can find all of that at Gothamist for sure. Yeah. But there is a lot of security.
12: Just a maze.
14: Yeah.
12: Yes. Exactly.
14: And then, so I guess.
12: And I saw some. Oh yeah.
14: No, go ahead.
12: I was gonna say I saw some of the city like volunteers as well.
14: Oh, nice.
12: Station, like, yeah, I know that city had some volunteers sort of welcome people who are here for the World Cup, and I, you know, I saw them talking about their preparation, and one of them was saying, you know, I really hope the Knicks win tonight. It'll make our jobs a lot easier. So we'll see.
14: Okay. So last question. I know you've been talking to a few folks. Are you getting any sense that folks are optimistic about a win? Is anybody making any predictions to you about whether the Knicks will win?
12: I mean, certainly the motto was originally, you know, quite optimistic, Knicks in four. Now it's Knicks in five. But I think that people are hopeful. I think everyone knows that, you know, it could go either way. But I think, yeah, definitely a lot of optimism that this is going to be it.
14: All right. That is WNYC's Caroline Lewis. Hey, Caroline, thank you so much for being out there here as the Knicks go for that first championship in over 50 years. So have fun tonight and stay safe.
12: Awesome. Thanks, Tiff.
14: All right, you can tune in tomorrow for Weekend Edition. We will, of course, have more details for you on, hopefully, the win for the Knicks and analysis of the game as well. If you're looking for another way to watch the game tonight, you can watch for free via the Link NYC kiosks, some of them at least. The city is airing tonight's game on about 130 Link NYC kiosks, those terminals that you see on streets throughout the boroughs. City Hall says Mayor Mamdani wants to make sure that sports is more accessible for New Yorkers, and they say the NBA was glad to oblige for free. The city has not, however, said which Link NYC stations will air the game, so you'll need to keep your eyes peeled for that. And if you are watching on television, you might want to keep your eyes peeled for some of those copycat T-shirts that pop icon Taylor Swift and her friends were wearing at the Garden on Wednesday's game. Blue T-shirts, orange typeface, with things like Stevie Nicks written on it, Nicole Kidman, but the Nick part of the name spelled with a K, like the K-N-I-C-K-S basketball team. Parody social media accounts, of course, popped up immediately to make T-shirts and offer similar spellings for people like Nicole Scherzinger with, of course, the K-N-I-C-O-L-E. The Knicks game, also not the only game in town tonight. There is a World Cup match, as we've been hearing, at MetLife Stadium, that between Morocco and Brazil. It's the first of eight matches planned at MetLife Stadium in New Jersey. Here's what that means for transit. Lots going on tonight. Match days, Manhattan's 42nd Street will be converted to bus and shuttle corridor for its full length. Bus-only lanes will be added on 5th and 6th Avenues, rather, from 42nd to 59th Street. Those changes in effect until 11 p.m. tonight. As for NJ Transit, well, customers not attending the match can still have their NJ Transit tickets cross-honored for travel via the PATH train. That match kicks off, well, in just about a half an hour here, 6 p.m. at MetLife Stadium. And you're wondering, weather-wise here, well, looking pretty great for all of the outdoor activities, including the watch parties tonight. 71, clear skies. Tomorrow, a bit of clouds roll in. 88 degrees for a high tomorrow. Those showers and storms really don't become likely until tomorrow night. Right now, warm and sunny, 87.

0: President Trump has recast parts of the nation's capital in his own image and name. Today, that changed at the Kennedy Center for the Performing Arts here in Washington after a federal judge forced the center's leadership to strip Trump's name from the building's facade. NPR's Frank Langfitt was at the Kennedy Center to cover the story. Hi, Frank.
1: Hey, how you doing, Adrian?
0: Frank, there was a deadline late last night to take down the president's name. You were out there in the early hours of this morning. What did you see?
1: So there were like several hundred people in front of the white facade of the building. You know, it's along the Potomac, and they'd been there since Friday afternoon. Now, this was not a protest. They actually came to watch and witness. And this judge, there was this judge who had said, you know, putting Trump's name on the building was illegal and they needed congressional approval.

0: put his stamp on the nation's capital.
1: I wanted to see us get a part of our city back. They've been ruining our structures everywhere.
2: Ruining our structures, Frank, you know, what immediately comes to mind is the demolition of the east wing of the White House. Is that what she's referring to?
0: Yeah, it's not just that. She's also talking about those giant banners that I know people have seen of Trump's face, and they hang from several federal buildings. The UFC Octagon, it's been built on the south lawn of the White House. It's to celebrate Trump's birthday Sunday. And then, of course, the plans for the giant triumphal arch, which is across from the Lincoln Memorial.
2: So people came out to the Kennedy Center to witness the removal of Trump's name from the building. Did that actually happen while you were out there?
0: No. And this is a part of the story I think was really interesting. Workers had been building the scaffolding up maybe 6-7 stories high to take down the president's name. Then, I guess before 2 o'clock this morning, they began covering the whole operation in a tarp. That meant no one who had come there could actually see them do this. Now, the crowd got furious. People were screaming, cover up. They called the workers cowards. And I was talking to a woman named Mary Foltz. She's a nurse from Northern Virginia. And she said hiding the act of taking down the president's name, from her perspective, was like a metaphor for the Trump administration.
3: Like, there's lack of transparency, and that's just the epitome of it. This is a meme.
0: And just to be clear, Adrian, the Kennedy Center confirmed today that indeed Trump's name is gone from the building, as well as the website.
2: What did the Trump administration have to say about all this, Frank?
0: They'd appealed the judge's takedown order, and they'd argued that Trump's name on the building had actually been a big attraction for donors. And they said it was crucial for raising funds for the Kennedy Center's renovation. And they said that taking Trump's name off the building, if they did that, all the fundraising would come to a halt. But a higher court rejected that appeal.
2: NPR's Frank Langfitt. Frank, thanks so much.
0: Happy to do it, Adrian.
2: Tomorrow on this program, we visit another American monument, this one also caught in the middle of a fight between the Trump administration and the city where it's located. This building also reveals a remarkable history of slavery. It's a history the National Park Service is battling in court to remove from its very walls. The story of the President's House in Philadelphia, Pennsylvania. That's tomorrow on All Things Considered.
4: Stay with us. More of All Things Considered headed your way here this evening, including a conversation with the coach of San Antonio Spurs star, Victor Wembanyama. He is, of course, the 6 foot tall. He started out, rather, as a 6 foot tall 10-year-old playing basketball at a club outside of Paris. We'll hear from his coach about that. So stay with us.
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4: Well, it's not just the Knicks. It's not just the World Cup. Tomorrow, the city will be awash in La Bonita Bandera. It's the 69th annual National Puerto Rican Day Parade. Actor Anthony Ramos is the parade's king this year. He told my WNYC colleague, Michael Hill, that he can remember his own days watching the parade when he was a kid.
7: I got to find this picture of me and my sister that is of us at the parade. We had these like shirts that looked like they were like, you know, spray painted or of a Puerto Rican flag. And it was really cool. I was wearing glasses. I had a fitted cap on and I got to find this photo. My mom has
8: it somewhere. You're styling, sounds like.
7: Nah, bro, you know what I'm saying? You got to come to parade. You got to come correct.
4: Reggaeton superstar Daddy Yankee is the parade's grand marshal. That parade steps off at noon tomorrow, 44th Street, marching up 35 blocks up 5th Avenue to 79th Street. And you're wondering, what is the weather like for the Puerto Rican Day Parade tomorrow? Well, we can tell you that there is a slight chance for an afternoon shower. It doesn't look like the showers really become an issue for us until tomorrow night. Overnight showers and storms likely. Tomorrow's high 88 degrees, so another warm day for the parade. Tonight's low for all those watch parties.

0: As we've said, 71 degrees. Quite a nice evening tonight. Still 87 degrees here in Soho. It's WNYC at 5:42.
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2: This is All Things Considered from NPR News. I'm Adrian Florido. The Everglades are a vast wetland spanning millions of acres. The region is tremendously important to the ecology of southern Florida. It's also a place recently at the center of a national controversy. Last year, Florida's governor erected a massive tent city there, an immigrant detention center built to support the Trump administration's mass deportation campaign. The state called it Alligator Alcatraz, like an island prison in the heart of the marshlands. And activists have fought to shut it down. But this is not the first battle over this exact piece of land. A new podcast, Defenders of the Everglades, tells the story of the environmental activists who've been fighting for decades to protect it. It's hosted by Megan Bowman of member station WUSF in Tampa, and she joins me now. Welcome, Megan.
3: Hi.
2: So the fight over this remote patch of the Everglades did not start last year with Alligator Alcatraz. It started more than five decades ago. Tell us about that history.
3: The story goes all the way back to the 1960s, when officials planned to build an airport in that very spot. And not just any airport, but a super jet port. Back then, people thought the future of travel was supersonic jets, which break the sound barrier. And the sonic booms can damage houses and break windows. So officials chose the remote Everglades to build this massive jet port. It's important to note that while some people believed the land was worthless, it was actually incredibly important, both to environmentalists and to indigenous communities with a long history there. So the jet port broke ground, and it was met with incredible pushback.
2: Tell me about that pushback.
3: Well, people organized, they protested, they put pressure on local, state, and federal officials, and they managed to stop construction. One of the central activists in this fight was Marjorie Stoneman Douglas. So she was an author and a journalist who'd written a book about the Everglades called The River of Grass. For our podcast, we found an old recording of her talking about how she joined the fight.
4: The representative here of the National Audubon Society came to me to tell me that he needed help to fight a proposed jet port out on the Tamiami Trail, with its industrial development that would have polluted all the Everglades water.
3: She was 79 when she founded an organization called Friends of the Everglades to stop the jetport's construction.
2: Right, but as you tell in your podcast, Megan, it was stopped, but not before one of the runways had already been built. And so I'm really curious, you know, why you decided to dive deep into the story of that runway.
3: Well, I, like a lot of journalists, started covering this controversial detention center last year. It was being built on this, you know, stretch of concrete in the middle of the Everglades. And I was like, why is this single runway even here? How did it get here, you know? So I called up a woman named Eve Samples. She runs the Friends of the Everglades today, and she's been involved in the current fight to shut down Alligator Alcatraz. So she pointed me to this decades-old environmental impact study about the jetport, and the study, back in the day, became one of the main tools activists used to stop the jetport. So I kind of got obsessed with what happened there. You know, I tracked down old pictures, congressional records, legal analyses of the project, and interviews with people who were involved in that fight. What we learned was that fight over the jetport had been the catalyst for an environmental awakening of the time. I mean, it led to landmark environmental laws, regional planning councils, and it brought protection to big swaths of the Everglades. It may have even helped lead to the first Earth Day.
2: Well, the way you really tell this story in your podcast is through the voices of the people who led that fight. Tell me about another one of these figures.
3: Yes. So Marjorie Stoneman Douglas, while, you know, she was one of the leaders of these fights, was not alone. And that's why we called this podcast Defenders of the Everglades. So we talked to a man named Franklin Adams. He was a boat captain, a ship captain. I mean, he's really one of the last true Gladesmen, if you will. He knows that rugged terrain like the back of his hand. He also got in this fight after Stoneman Douglas brought him in. You know, she mentored him. Now, she did pass in the late 90s, but Captain Adams and a lot of the folks we talked to told us she was a force.
5: Marjorie Stoneman Douglas was a prime example, you know, the prime troublemaker. And, you know, she always said, learn everything you can about the issue, speak up, don't back off, be a troublemaker, be someone, you know, like she was called, I've been called, a lot of people have been called, you know, environmental zealots, you know, and tree huggers and all that kind of stuff.
3: What struck me the most when talking to Captain Adams, who's now in his upper 80s, was how daunting a task all these activists felt they were up against to try to stop the jet port, because a lot of powerful people were behind it and behind a broader push to develop the Everglades.
2: Megan, let's bring it back to the present fight over alligator Alcatraz in this very spot. After a lot of activism, a lot of accusations that immigrant detainees there have been treated harshly, that they've had to endure awful living conditions, it seems that officials are moving to shut it down. And I'm wondering how reporting this series about this earlier fight there, you know, made you think differently about the current fight.
3: There are so many connections between the two fights. The activists today are fighting the same battles they did over 50 years ago. But now they're using the laws that came out of the Jetport battle to make their case. Those protections were meant to stave off development there forever. Environmentalists and their lawyers are hoping those laws will be strong enough to help them shut down the immigrant detention center that many people consider inhumane. The story is not over. The environmental lawsuit over alligator Alcatraz is ongoing, and there was another one brought up just in the past few weeks on air quality. So I will keep following this until it's over.
2: Well, Megan, thanks so much for joining me today.
3: Oh, thanks for having me.
2: Megan Bowman's podcast, Defenders of the Everglades, tells the stories of people who were there during an early battle to protect the Everglades. The entire limited series is available now. You can find it at WUSF.org/defenders or wherever you get your podcasts. There's a well-known Russian fairy tale about a princess who never smiled. A Russian journalist now living in exile has come up with a comedy routine that plays on this theme. It's called The Realm That Never Smiled, and it has Russian-speaking audiences laughing at their own history. NPR's Michelle Kellerman reports.
6: Vladimir Raevsky has been thinking a lot about his birthplace and laughing about it.
7: There is this enormous empire, and it never smiled on itself. And we started making a show about the country that is not used to smile at itself.
6: His stand-up routine is all in Russian, and at this show in the Washington, D.C. suburbs, he incorporates a lot of research. He tells NPR that he's been digging into stories from the Tsarist era, the Soviet era, and Vladimir Putin's Russia.
7: I was always looking at this history full of this inflated figures, full of this people who thought they were great, but they were not. These ridiculous documents, ridiculous orders. I was just looking at it and like asking why nobody looks at it as at a comedy.
6: Take Tsar Paul I, the son of Catherine the Great, who waited for years to ascend the throne in the late 18th century. Raevsky calls him a one-man legislative fire hose because he knew he had little time to rule over the Russian Empire.
7: He decided that every word of his is now a law. So he stumbled at the ball, dancing waltz, and he bent the waltzes the next day.
6: The next order was to ban shoelaces, which may have caused the Tsar to stumble. The 40-year-old Raevsky was also fascinated by Ivan the Terrible, who wrote letters to Queen Elizabeth I to try to form a military alliance. Since Raevsky now lives in London, he went to the archives to pick them up and read them.
7: The way he writes here is hilarious.
8: What was so funny about them?
7: Because he was approaching her like on a dating app.
6: His jokes mix modern-day references to Russian history, and that was a highlight for Rostislav Siemenka, who met NPR producer Daniel Offman after the show. Siemenka calls it an intergenerational show, though he says an older gentleman next to him didn't seem to understand some of the modern references.
9: And I was quite sure that he got some of the USSR jokes that I did not understand. And at the same time, we both, like, laughed a lot, so I came away with, like, a really amazing impression of what he's able to, like, tie together so many different things.
6: Also in the audience was Olga Nekrasov, who says she's been following Raevsky on Instagram. She says Russians need humor more than ever.
10: I'm glad we still can laugh. This is what will save us, probably, although it's harder and harder every day to laugh.
6: Harder because of Russia's war in Ukraine, the war that prompted Vladimir Raevsky to go into exile. He says it was impossible to work as a journalist in Putin's Russia. And in a way, poking fun at history is a way to counter Putinism.
7: Putin has weaponized Russia with history, with creating this myth, again, grand and serious. And I think we have to weaponize ourselves with laughter.
6: He doesn't target average Russians for these jokes, but rather figures like Joseph Stalin, who's revered in patriotic Russian histories for winning World War II, but who also oversaw the Great Terror in the Soviet Union and a forced famine in Ukraine. Raevsky paints Stalin as a nervous micromanager who hand-wrote instructions to the authors of his biography.
7: I found a little comment written by Stalin. So he advises his authors to insert a phrase that Stalin never had any trace of self-admiration or vanity.
6: This is the kind of show that Raevsky can only do in exile. He can't return to a country that has labeled him a foreign agent for his past reporting. But he's getting an online following and hopes Russians inside the country can eventually watch his show on YouTube, the show that's based on the old fairy tale, The Princess Who Never Smiled.
7: Whenever we teach ourselves to be self-ironic, to laugh at ourselves and to laugh at our history, maybe that will be the time for change for Russia. And maybe that will be the end of the fairy tale.
6: A happy ending, he hopes. With reporting from NPR's Daniel Offman, I'm Michelle Kellerman in Washington.
2: The New York Knicks are one game away from their first NBA championship title in 53 years. But the player everyone's been watching this season isn't a New York Knick. 22-year-old star Victor Wembanyama, known as Wemby, is from France. He's a 7'4" shot blocker who moves like a guard and may be one of the most gifted players the game has ever seen. In Game 5 tonight in San Antonio, he'll be trying to keep his team alive, the Spurs. And as Rebecca Rosman reports, the club outside Paris that trained him as a kid will be cheering him on.
11: C'est pas le Madison, mais c'est déjà...
12: This is not Madison Square Garden, and it's not the Spurs Arena either. It's a green and white draped gym in Nanterre, just west of Paris. But for Spurs fans, this is the court where their star, Victor Wembanyama, first learned his skills as a kid training with Nanterre 92, a French basketball club founded in 1927.
11: Eh bien, c'était dans ce...
12: Frédéric Donadieu is the club's president. Back in 2014, he was the coach who first saw Wembanyama when he showed up with his uncle for a trial practice.
11: Il pensait que c'était le coach assistant et tellement il était grand et du coup...
12: He says the boy was so tall, already over 6 feet, that people mistook him for the assistant coach.
11: Et pendant tout l'entraînement, bah moi j'étais impressionné par...
13: And during the whole practice, I was just really impressed by his abilities, his technique, in spite of his size, and especially his smile and his joie de vivre.
12: After that first practice, Donadieu went home and called his dad.
11: Pour lui dire que je venais d'entraîner le meilleur joueur de toute ma vie.
13: And I said, I just coached the best player of my life.
12: He was talking about a 10-year-old. He says Wembanyama already had a feel for the basket, a coordination you simply don't see in a kid that size, plus a politeness and intelligence that was unusually sophisticated.
11: Et j'ai senti tout de suite qu'il était très spécial.
12: I immediately knew that he was very special, he says. 9 years later,
14: the San Antonio Spurs select Victor Wembanyama.
12: To overwhelming applause, the San Antonio Spurs took Wembanyama first overall in the NBA draft. He reacted in tears.
8: I've dreamed of it so much that, you know, I gotta cry, man.
12: And almost overnight, the lanky French teenager became Wemby. He's the latest in a long line of French players to make that jump in recent decades, among them Tony Parker, Nicolas Batum, Rudy Gobert. But none arrived with quite this much excitement. Back on the court in Nanterre, a new generation is training in Wemby's footsteps. In between free throws, 16-year-old Khalil Dre says he has grand ambitions for his country, whose basketball team won silver at the Paris 2024 Summer Olympics.
14: Je pense que la France a très grand...
12: France has an excellent basketball training program, he says, maybe one that could even surpass the U.S. Sean Powell has been watching that rise. He's a senior writer for NBA.com who has covered the league for 40 years. He's described France as a, quote, superpower in the NBA. And when Wembanyama came on the scene 3 years ago, Powell says he already sensed something rare.
15: If only because of his height, his age, and also his basketball ability at that time. Of course, potential only goes so far. You have to actually do it.
12: Now that Powell has watched Wembanyama in the finals, he can say he is doing it.
15: If he stays healthy and he continues on his reasonable upward path, this could be the greatest player who ever lived.
12: Back in Nanterre, Frédéric Donadieu says he doesn't like comparisons.
11: Moi, je dirais pas que c'est le prochain Jordan, c'est pour moi.
12: No, he says. Wemby isn't the next Jordan. He's not the next LeBron.
11: Que Victor, c'est le prochain Victor. C'est Victor qui va...
12: For me, he's the next Victor, he says. And he's going to give his own new definition of what it is to be an NBA icon. Rebecca Rossman, NPR News, Nanterre.
2: 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Have a great evening.
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0: Glad you're with us here at WNYC. Up next here, it's Open to Debate, and at 7 o'clock, it's Fresh Air Weekend. Coming up on Fresh Air, celebrating the 15th year of the Book of Mormon on Broadway, we'll hear from two of the show's original stars, Andrew Rennitz and Josh Gad. We'll also hear from actor Clark Peters, reflecting on his career and his recent role in the new series, The Burrows. That's on the way. It's Fresh Air Weekend. It happens at 7 o'clock. So lots headed your way here pre-game tonight. Hope you'll stick around for all of it. 87 degrees, headed for 71 overnight.
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18: Coming up, an ethical question for today's world order. Does cooperating with Chinese state institutions, involving universities and businesses and more, legitimize the human rights concerns and repression associated with China's government?
19: China today is still incredibly repressive, incredibly abusive to its own people. The conversation we're having here is not about the practicality of engagement or the necessity of engagement, it's about the ethics.
18: Or would engagement be the way other countries can help Chinese citizens and create meaningful progress over time?
20: In practice, cutting ties with Chinese state institutions means cutting ties with China's people. This is not a principled position. It is a hawkish fantasy with enormous human consequences.
18: This week on Open to Debate, is it ethical to cooperate with Chinese state institutions to secure incremental change? That's right after the news.
4: Live from NPR News in Washington, I'm Janine Hurst. President Trump says a peace deal with Iran will be signed tomorrow, though Iran hasn't confirmed that timeline. As NPR's Dia Hadid reports, the two sides have come this close before.
21: The Pakistani Prime Minister Shehbaz Sharif posted on X that his country is preparing for an electronic signing of the peace deal, followed by technical level talks for the following day. The foreign minister, Ishaq Dar, posted similar news, saying the U.S.-Iran negotiations were in their final stage. The Iranian foreign ministry spokesman was reported in Iranian media as saying the deal will include releasing billions of dollars that's been frozen in Gulf banks. And he says at this stage, the deal will not address Iran's enriched uranium. While there appears to be momentum for the latest Mideast war to end, Iran and the U.S. have come close before to negotiating a deal, only to have it fall apart. Dia Hadid, NPR News.
4: The Trump administration says it killed the leader of the Tren de Aragua cartel in Venezuela in coordination with the Venezuelan government. Defense Secretary Pete Hegseth says on social media it was, quote, in full collaboration with Venezuelan security forces and that it took place earlier this week on a compound inside Venezuela. NPR's Deepa Shivaram has more.
22: Trump has long blamed Tren de Aragua for violence in the U.S. and cited them as a reason for his mass deportation agenda, which you'll recall he talked a lot about during his campaign for president, right? And Trump also cites Tren de Aragua as one of the reasons that the U.S. has carried out dozens of strikes on boats off the coast of Venezuela that the administration says are carrying drugs, and that's happened over the last several months. Around 200 people, though, have died in those strikes, and many legal experts consider these to be extrajudicial killings.
4: NPR's Deepa Shivaram reporting. The Justice Department has given its seal of approval for allies of President Trump to merge two Hollywood titans, Paramount and Warner Brothers Discovery. But as NPR's David Folkenflik reports, it's likely not the end of the story.
23: The $111 billion deal would put Paramount Pictures and Warner Brothers Studios under the same roof. Same for HBO and Paramount Plus, CBS and CNN. The Justice Department cited the major streamers, that's Netflix, Amazon and Apple, in saying competition wouldn't be hurt in Hollywood and neither would consumers. Trump has said he wants the deal to go through so CNN would be run like CBS News. The new editor-in-chief at CBS has had a rocky go. Her brief tenure has been marked by crisis and accusations of ideological bias. Trump's pick as head of the Federal Communications Commission has signaled he's likely to approve the deal, too. But authorities in the UK and Europe are still reviewing it, and several Democratic states' attorneys general are investigating. They may sue to block the merger. David Folkenflik, NPR News.
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24: And it's on WNYC here in New York. Good evening. 4 minutes past 6 o'clock. We have 86 degrees. I'm Tiffany Hansen. Early voting began today in this year's primary elections. WNYC's Bridget Bergen has the details.
3: It's not just the Knicks looking for a big win this June. Several high-profile congressional and state legislative primary contests across the five boroughs are set to test the electoral influence of Mayor Mamdani and the growing Democratic Socialist movement. Since New York has closed primaries, the vast majority of contests are limited to registered Democrats. Unlike primaries for local elected office, like mayor or city council, there's no ranked choice voting on these ballots. As a reminder, check your poll site location and review a sample ballot before you go out to vote. That information is available at the City Board of Elections website, which is vote.nyc. Early voting runs through Sunday, June 21st. Primary day is Tuesday, June 23rd.
24: The first World Cup match at the Meadowlands is happening at this hour. Hotel operators are downplaying their hopes for a tourism boom. The Hotel Association of New York City says local hotel owners expect to earn only half of the revenues they projected back in December. The association earlier estimated the games would bring in $200 million in local revenue, but now estimate $100 million. They blame high ticket prices and the effect of the war in Iran on international travel. The association says other factors hurting tourism include travel bans by the federal government. Tonight could be the biggest night for the New York Knicks history in over 50 years. The Knicks have a 3-1 lead over the San Antonio Spurs in the NBA Finals. That means one more win for your New York Knicks, and it's their first championship since 1973. If they lose that game tonight, the series does return to New York for Game 6 on Tuesday. 71, clear overnight. Tomorrow, some clouds and a high near 88 with just a small chance for a shower.
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18: This is Open to Debate. I'm John Donvan. Hi, everybody. Today's debate was produced at the Human Rights Foundation's Oslo Freedom Forum. That's an international conference on human rights that takes place every year in Oslo, Norway. It's a really special event, and the debate we brought to their stage, which took place in the Oslo Concert Hall, was about China and about one of the most sticky questions facing the human rights community. How do you deal with this massive authoritarian world power, China, whose track record on civil liberties and repression is by all accounts getting worse, not better? So that's the ethical dilemma we took to the stage, and that's how we framed it, as a question of ethics. Let's get to it. So we have two debaters today to argue this motion. Is it ethical to cooperate with Chinese state institutions to secure incremental change? A note on some definitions. When we refer to Chinese state institutions, we are applying a broad brush. So we are including the realms of education and investment and joint research and trade and the arts, essentially any aspect of life controlled or influenced by the Chinese Communist Party, which I think both of our debaters agree is pretty much or almost everything. So we've brought our debaters to the stage, but let's learn a little bit more about them. First, I want to welcome again, taking the position, yes, arguing that cooperation is ethical. I want to again welcome Joanna Chu. And Joanna, you are currently managing partner at Nuara Global Managers, which was founded by journalists and researchers to help organizations navigate Asia's geopolitics and culture. In fact, you are a former investigative journalist yourself. You lived in China, you reported on China, you wrote about China, including in your book, China Unbound. Joanna, thanks so much for joining us. And taking the no position, I want to welcome Isaac Stonefish. Isaac, you've debated with us before, so I'm going to say welcome back. You're the CEO and founder of Strategy Risks, which advises companies on corporate exposure to China and helps them reduce risk. You're also the author of a book called America Second, and that's a book about Beijing's influence on the United States. Welcome to the program again. We go in three rounds, and in our first round, I'll explain the rounds as we go through them, but in our first round, the debaters have the floor with no interruptions from anybody else. We're going to go first with Joanna, who is arguing that it is ethical to cooperate with Chinese state institutions to secure incremental change. You have 4.5 minutes, and the space is yours.
6: Imagine a place where state institutions are everywhere. Every university is a state institution. Every NGO must operate under party supervision. Every private company, including foreign-owned ones, must ultimately answer to party authority. This is how 1.4 billion people live. If you want to find truly independent organizations, you would have to go off the grid. I would know because I tried. For 15 years, I reported on China as a journalist. I've been to underground churches, migrant worker villages, interviewed human rights lawyers, LGBTQ activists, feminist groups. Most of those spaces are now closed. We are meeting in Oslo today, the city that gives out the Nobel Peace Prize. Liu Xiaobo was the last Chinese citizen to win it. He was inspired by Western philosophy. He went on overseas academic exchanges here in the University of Oslo, University of Hawaii, and Columbia University. The ideas and connections, the very ones my opponent wants to cut off, shaped his manifesto for democratic reform. He was jailed for it. When he was dying of cancer in state custody, I tried to reach him to tell his story. I walked right up to the hospital ward. It was guarded by police. The doors were bolted shut.
20: When he died, China's people found ways to mourn him, things like candlelight emojis. And those small gestures made it into the global press. They were not isolated, they were connected. In practice, cutting ties with Chinese state institutions means cutting ties with China's people. This is not a principled position. It is a hawkish fantasy with enormous human consequences. Let's look at an assumption underlying this debate today. The idea that isolation somehow produces political change in another society. Is there precedent in modern history? Iran, Cuba, North Korea. Decades of isolation and sanctions, and yet none are freer. Let's look at China's own recent history. During its most isolated period, the Cultural Revolution unleashed chaos that killed millions of people. Isolation does not protect people. It means there are fewer witnesses. It hardens systems, increases fear and paranoia, and cuts off the channels where human connection and ideas naturally flow. Isaac and I share a similar path. We both recently left journalism to start China-related consultancies. But we've arrived at different conclusions. My work helps organizations navigate Asia as it is, not through a zero-sum lens. Half of our researchers are based in Asia. And while I was living in Beijing, I started and co-founded a global nonprofit, New Voices, that celebrates women China experts. We now have chapters all around the world. The goal was never to change China from the outside. It was to keep human dialogue and connection alive to support people. When channels close, that's when propaganda and misinformation can fill the vacuum. When human contact disappears, dehumanization can follow. And dehumanization is what makes war possible. Supporting Isaac's side doesn't just fail to produce positive change, it raises the risk of war. This city gave Liu Xiaobo the Nobel Peace Prize. He couldn't come to collect it. An empty chair sat in his place. Engagement is not perfect. It should have guardrails, but it does not mean endorsement. Because I know a world without connections is not a safer place. It is a more ignorant one, a more dangerous one, full of empty chairs. Choose engagement.
18: Thank you, Joanna. Now, Isaac, it is your turn to speak. And once again, to remind people listening, you are arguing it is not ethical to cooperate with Chinese state institutions to secure incremental change. The floor is yours.
19: There's a story from 1960 in China, the height of Mao's great famine, of a young Chinese man, a young government official, who goes back to his family's village. And as he's entering the village, a kind old cadre says, "Son, don't come in here. There's no food left. Both your parents have starved to death." And this young official writes a letter to the central government praising the policies of Mao, because how much suffering can one man take? I bring this story up for two reasons. One is one of the many reasons it's unethical to collaborate, cooperate, engage with Chinese state institutions is the past of the Chinese Communist Party, but also how important it is for us to empathize with those who have to engage with the Chinese Communist Party, Chinese citizens. It's not to say that the choices are ethical, but the choices are incredibly difficult and the choices are required. And if I were in that young man's position, I would have done the same or worse. The conversation we're having here is not about the practicality of engagement or the necessity of engagement, it's about the ethics of engagement. And that makes it a much easier thing to debate very, very clearly on how unethical it is to be engaging with various arms of the Chinese Communist Party and the Chinese Communist Party as a whole. History, the present, and also, frankly, most of the time, it just doesn't work. And so not only by engaging are you acting unethically, you're acting against your purposes. So, history. The Chinese Communist Party today, to outsiders, like to downplay its links to the past. On every Chinese bill, from 1 to 100, is Mao Zedong's face. He is still the center of the party. His face still hangs on top of Tiananmen Square. And Mao is one of the great dictators, great butchers of the 20th century. And it's the same party channeling the same image. Cultural Revolution, Great Leap Forward. Tens of millions of people died in China. And they weren't from the Cultural Revolution, as my opponent tried to say. The Cultural Revolution didn't come because China was isolated, it came because of the Chinese Communist Party. We have to put the blame where the blame belongs. The present, China today economically is much more successful. People don't starve to death, with the exception of in Shanghai during the lockdowns, when people were shut in their home and some ran out of food. But it is a country that those in this audience know is still incredibly repressive, incredibly abusive to its own people in ways that take a lot longer than 4.5 minutes to go into. Now, the situation in Xinjiang, where upwards of 1 million Muslims have been placed in concentration camps, and which a recent FT story found has the highest prison capacity of anywhere in the world. Situation in Tibet, the situation with privacy across China is still quite atrocious. On the practicality of it, people will often say, well, we have to work with China to fight climate change. China's coal consumption has gone up. China's carbon emissions actually have gone up about 14% over the last 5-6 years. And when there was a lot of pushback on that, Beijing decided to measure carbon a different way. And so they said, oh, it'll only end up 7%. There's dozens of examples, hundreds of examples of entities engaging with the Chinese Communist Party, only to find their interests thwarted. The party is brilliant at using its opponents against each other. I think we're going to go into that in a little bit more detail. But the United Front Work Department, which is the entity in the Communist Party that manages and oversees a lot of the engagement, absolutely brilliant at strengthening the party's friends and weakening the party's enemies. And those are the entities that we're pushing back against here. A final point, universities, nonprofits, as Joanna was saying, the party is so central to China today that when you are engaging with Tsinghua University, you're engaging with the same entity that runs the camps in Xinjiang. It's all part of the Communist Party. That's why it's unethical to engage with them. Thank you.
7: 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Our apologies, but now that's fixed. This is open to debate. We'll be right back.

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2: Welcome back to Open to Debate. I'm John Donvan. We are at the Oslo Freedom Forum in Norway, where we are debating the question, is it ethical to cooperate with Chinese state institutions to secure incremental change? Let's get back to it. Thank you. So now we move on to our second round, and it'll be our longest round in this part of the program. We have more of a free-flowing conversation. I'll be asking questions of my own based on what I heard in the opening statements. They can also question each other. They can even interrupt each other if done in good faith. And later I'm going to be bringing in some questions that were worked out in partnership with the Human Rights Foundation's China team, which are very, very helpful to this conversation. But to tell you what I think I heard in the opening statement on the question of whether it's ethical to cooperate with Chinese state institutions to secure incremental change, and we're defining these institutions very broadly. Joanna Chu is arguing, yes, it is ethical, because to do otherwise essentially is to abandon the Chinese people to a human rights fate that nobody would want. She points out that isolation and ostracization has not worked in cases like Cuba and Iran. Here are you, Isaac, taking the opposite side from two points of view. On the one hand, you're saying that while in some ways there might be something of a practical case to be made for engagement with China, there's just an unethical case. But you also argue that it doesn't work, that ultimately change in China is more likely to come about from ostracization. I'm interested in this point that you're making, that there's a separation between practical and ethical. And I want to ask you, do you buy that distinction? Do you think there's a difference between what's ethical and what's practical? Or
3: I agree we shouldn't spend time debating the practicalities of engagement and where to engage or not. But the ethical is whether it is ethical for incremental change in China. And no human rights organizations or activists in China says that they don't want the world engaged in China, that they don't want researchers and international journalists on the ground to tell what is happening. And journalists were the first to report on the internment camps in Xinjiang. So the world that Isaac is advocating for is one that I have not heard Chinese activists or civil society ask for.
2: And it's unethical in what sense?
3: It's unethical because it equates the Chinese people with the Chinese state. And we know that China is not a democracy. Its leaders are not elected. And it is unethical to give up on 1.4 billion Chinese people.
4: I would say that my esteemed opponent is conflating China and the Chinese Communist Party. And we are defining Chinese state institutions very broadly. But the way to engage with Chinese people is not, as the party says, people-to-people diplomacy, which is code word for United Front Action, but finding ways to engage with individual Chinese outside of a state setting.
3: How would you, if your goal was to secure change in China, how would you find these individuals outside of state institutions?
4: I mean, I think we know plenty of those individuals, and we know ways of engaging with them outside. And we have these conversations outside of China. You can't have the change-making conversations inside China. And the organizations that you discuss that are active in China today make horrific ethical compromises to stay there. So there's a major U.S. Nonprofit institution which, in order to stay in China, shares its global grant-making details with the Ministry of State Security. And they make the same argument that my opponent does. They say, well, we have to be in China because we cannot abandon 1.4 billion people. Well, 1.4 billion people, unfortunately, are better served by human rights associations outside of China than within.
2: I want to bring in the example of education. So the trend in the United States and also in Europe, where for 30 to 40 years, there was an increasing number of students from China coming to study in the West, is reversed dramatically in the last 2 years. And I'd like to ask each of you to analyze what that means, because on the one hand, I know the U.S. government is portraying these students as a security risk, accusing them of transfer of technology through knowledge, espionage, etc. On the other hand, the argument could be made that those individuals go back to China with a sense of possibility from having exposure to a society with greater civil liberties. Which is it? And again, from the practical and ethical point of view, I'll take that to you first, Joanna.
3: I think when particularly Americans talk about change, like making change around the world, often it's implying that they're most interested in political change. But we're talking about progress and change in China. And that is in areas that dialogue is actually more possible. Places like health, children's health, maternal health. So the Ministry of Education in China has been working with UNICEF for decades, and this has greatly improved children's rural education, disabled children's access to education. There are many concrete benchmarks of where these areas of cooperation have improved lives of normal people in China. So I hope today that we have a broader view. Our goal is not to create regime change in China. I think that's a bit of a Western or colonial thinking. We're talking about what is the good for the Chinese people. And that includes things like climate, health, AI, that governments are cooperating, as President Xi and Trump talked about in the last summit last month in Beijing, that there should be cooperation on guardrails for AI.
2: So the point that Joanna was just making about the impact on children and education, that does sound like an ethical good, that good things are happening to the Chinese people as a result of the kind of transfer she's talking about.
4: I'll respond to this in two ways. One is it ethical in 1980s or 1990s to support the Ministry of Health as it acts in China? Different calculus than it is today, where China is a wealthy and powerful country. Two is the sacrifices that entities had to make in order to secure that cooperation with the Ministry of Health were pretty extreme. And I think there's broadly speaking, two ethical schools. There's utilitarian, greatest amount of good for greatest amount of people, but also I'm going to behave unethically in order so I may meet ethical means. And then there's the Kantian school, the categorical imperative. Act as if your actions become a moral imperative. And certainly what my colleague is suggesting, I don't think falls in either of those schools, frankly. Second, on the question of regime change being an imperialist fantasy, I believe, and I think Joanna agrees with me, that the Chinese people should be able to decide who their leader is. And they cannot do that under the Chinese Communist Party today.
3: So Isaac, could you answer the question I posed to you? Can you show the chain of causality, the Western world, say, all decide to isolate China, including commercial, including the UN groups, UNICEF, including the WHO. How does that lead step by step to any of what we discussed today, improvements in health, civil rights, or even political change where there might be more accountability or transparency?
4: If this were a debate about, is it practical to cooperate with Chinese state institutions, my answers would be different. We're talking about the ethics of working directly with organizations that are complicit with genocide. So if every organization in the world decided to stop working with the Chinese Communist Party, and that included every Chinese organization, the party would either have to crack down greatly or evolve. One of those two things would be required. It's hard to imagine a scenario where everyone in China just stopped working with the Communist Party. But that kind of collective action, if everyone did that, would have to lead to dramatic change. And maybe the party would then seize control even deeper, or maybe they would liberalize. It's impossible to say. However, the ethics of this are not on those who collaborate nearly as much as they are on the Chinese Communist Party itself. And that's the entity that we're seeking to change.
3: And last year at an open debate forum, you said that Xi Jinping has shown that he's willing to put a lot of pain on his people. And you just said today that one of the avenues for change is if the world cut off China, and this led to so much pain and suffering and frustration from the Chinese people that they basically rise up and there's a revolution. And are you saying that the West would knowingly cause this and likely a violent clash between the people and the Chinese Communist Party? Is that way to secure change?
4: As I said clearly a minute ago, there's two different options. I mean, we don't know which one the party would choose in this imaginary scenario of everyone in the world doing a particular thing. I'd love to hear your thoughts on how you parse out the Ministry of Health that works in Eastern China with the Ministry of Health that's complicit in Xinjiang.
3: So my side does not have to argue that engagement is always successful or that it always works or it should work in every single sector. As a Canadian, we actually don't have these conversations very often on whether Canadians should cut off China because, first of all, Beijing would laugh. Like, we don't care if Canadians stop talking to us. This is a position that the U.S., as one of the two superpowers, has a privilege to entertain. Even at the most hawkish, the U.S. administration is not advocating for cutting off China entirely. There's the idea of a small yard and a high fence where when you're dealing with a state that is hostile or adversary, you close off certain areas that are more vulnerable, that have more national security concerns, like military, satellite technology cooperation. But that keeps it possible to continue engagement in areas like trade of consumer goods, in health, in child health, in disease prevention. So I don't see any example where any government or any legitimate institution is asking for what you're saying is a reasonable approach.
4: You keep talking about China as opposed to the Chinese Communist Party. China is not as repressive as North Korea is. And there's still a lot of opportunity for people, you know, for the Chinese in this audience who are a lot more hawkish on the Chinese Communist Party. The other thing is, I think you're downplaying the importance of Canada in the world and also the ability that every individual and every institution has globally to decide if they want to engage with the Chinese Communist Party or not. It's a really important debate that needs to be happening across institutions, across universities, where they decide, okay, well, there's a lot of brilliant and wonderful Chinese students. Is it ethical for my university to engage with Tsinghua University or Fudan and work directly with the Communist Party to get these students, or do I have to make the ethical decision of cutting them off? And far be it for me to be the architect of the world and tell institutions how to act. What I would strongly encourage is for people to have that debate inside institutions around the world.
3: And I think Canadians can be a bit, you know, self-deprecating, but I think our Prime Minister has gotten a lot of respect for his speech in Davos, where he said that if you're not at the table, you're on the menu. And middle powers have a role to play. All democracies have a role to play. And being at the table means you could be part of the framing of these conversations in regulations.
2: I want to shift the geographic framework a little bit away from North America for a moment. I'll take this question to you, Isaac. The Belt and Road Initiative is China's program of investment in the global south. Serious investment in infrastructure, serious investment in agriculture, and fighting hunger in nations that really need this sort of help. Now, if this is engagement with Chinese state institutions on the part of these nations in South America and in Africa, do they have a different ethical framework from the one you're describing, or do they have exactly the same ethical decision to make to engage or not to engage?
4: So again, I want to make the very broad point that it's not for me to tell people in Zimbabwe or Bolivia how they make decisions and how they engage. I will say, however, though, oftentimes this debate, you have people who are very, very critical of global imperialism and colonialism, but then see China doing radically similar things and pretend that it's okay. I remember interviewing the Rwandan ambassador to Beijing and said that if China colonizes us, we deserve it. I think there's this sense that because China is using different terms for what it's doing, it's not colonialism, it's not imperialism. Secondly, it's very case by case on whether or not added investment from outside entities into countries like Malawi or the Solomon Islands or you name it, leads actually to better economic outcomes. And then the final one is that Beijing doesn't invest in isolation. What it brings economically, it brings doubly politically. And there are so many examples of that.
2: But if, as you're saying that you think Canada and the United States should treat China like a pariah, should these nations also be treating China like a pariah? Do they have the same ethical decision to make?
4: Oh, I'm not saying these countries. So my argument is very easy to straw man. And the idea of treating China like a pariah is very different from working very differently with the Chinese Communist Party. The question is, ethical to cooperate with Chinese state institutions? The answer is no. Question is, when you're running a government, do you always have to behave ethically? The answer to that is also no. We make sacrifices as part of our daily life.
3: Yeah. And
4: this book was made in China. Suit was made in China. We make those sacrifices. It's not, this is an absolute position. It's, what is ethical? And it behooves us to understand that we also behave unethically.
3: Mm-hmm. And Isaac, could you clarify, do you think foreign journalists should work with the Chinese state to secure visas to report on the ground in China?
4: I think foreign journalists should understand that they are making an ethical sacrifice in order to do what they feel like is important to do.
2: You think it's an ethical sacrifice to go report on China?
4: I think the decision to work with a Chinese state entity, so I don't go back to China anymore, which is sad. I miss the place. But the point is not, oh, I have to just talk to these visa people. It's, I'm not going to do a certain type of reporting for 6 months before I go to China. Because if I don't do that type of reporting, I'm more likely to get a visa. It's a common unspoken secret on how journalists work. They want to get in, and so they pull their punches before they go. Is it for the greater good? Yes. Is that decision ethical? No.
3: I assume you also agree that there should be academic access to, on the ground in China so they can do independent research.
4: What is independent research in China today?
3: That we're not getting all the information on China from Chinese state institutions or Chinese state media that we have, whether it's through NGOs, civil society, journalists, that we have some multi-layered view into what's happening in the country.
4: There's a Mao expression, clear water has no fish. People make sacrifices. I make sacrifices to do certain things. But I think it's very dangerous for us to assume that the academics who don't meet with Uyghur students in the months before coming to China are behaving ethically by not meeting with Uyghur students.
3: Foreign journalists, their numbers are dwindling in China. And a lot of that is because most of them have not self-censored. I know because I've worked for multiple European, American newsrooms. And there's these conversations that if we give some, then you keep retreating. So I know the Foreign Correspondence Club in China, you know, continues to put up press freedom reports. And I know just recently, as a few days ago, the New York Times had its correspondent expelled from China. And there's only one New York Times journalist left in China. If all of these foreign newsrooms were self-censoring, there'd be more of them in China. The only information we have from China on human rights is from the outside world and the exchanges and the people on the ground that we have today.
4: I was just going to say, I was grateful for the argument you just made because I think it's an excellent point about, on the one hand, journalists are behaving ethically by not doing the sacrifices they need to get into China today. On the other hand, there's a loss because of that. We have less information.

0: out that all international studies point to daylight on what's happening in China as helpful to the most vulnerable. So a 2021 study analyzing court cases found that when there was more international attention, there was a 70% higher chance of political prisoners being released before sentencing. So I know that diplomats and journalists always try to get into the courtrooms, and Chinese police always try to get them out. If this attention was irrelevant, why would the Chinese state work so hard to keep the outside world away? And if we do what the CCP wants, which is withdraw and don't have exchanges and NGO activity and media coverage, that is giving the CCP what it wants. So Isaac, why do you think this is something that would help?
1: Oh, it's not what the CCP wants at all. CCP wants engagement on its terms. It wants the world to engage with the Beijing that it seeks to make us think exists, as opposed to the China that actually exists. It doesn't want people to go live in China, foreigners. It wants foreigners to visit China.
2: Doesn't that mean that your advocacy of disengagement would give the Chinese Communist Party exactly what it wants?
1: The Communist Party doesn't want disengagement. It wants engagement on its terms. It would love for Joanne and I to go back to China. It would love us to go write self-criticisms, explain the error of our ways, apologize for even implying that China would be better off without the Communist Party run it, apologize for all the lies, the malicious slander we're spreading about Xinjiang and Tibet, and talk about how wonderful it would be for the world for China to be the preeminent superpower. That's what Beijing wants. That's a lot of engagement.
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0: Welcome back to Open to Debate. I'm John Donvan. This time we are in Norway at the Oslo Freedom Forum with Isaac Stone Fish, the CEO and founder of Strategy Risks, and Joanna Chu, managing partner of Nuara Global Advisors. We're about to hear some questions from the Human Rights Foundation's own China team. Let's listen. As I mentioned at the beginning, we've partnered this time with the Human Rights Foundation's China team to develop some further questions that, in their view, are going to challenge our debaters. This one will be for you, Joanna. The CCP has an extraordinary ability to co-opt narratives to improve their own reputation while hiding their own transgressions. The Chinese government, for example, has been accused of greenwashing itself as a global leader on sustainability and green energy and claims to be putting in an unprecedented amount of investment in sustainable development, all while displacing Tibetan villages and causing environmental damage. Even if the Chinese government were to promise that they would address issues of human rights abuses in order to do business with democracies, how can we ensure trust that they will be transparent and consistent in these dealings?
1: We should not expect assurances. We should not treat the Chinese Communist Party with anything but very serious suspicion. And I think Isaac and I, again, very similar paths. After leaving China, we kept writing about China. And we were both, if I can characterize your book, you know, frustrated and upset by Western elites for being so naive about China and the Communist Party and to seek capitalist gain at all costs. And my book and his book seeks to demystify the United Front, how China wields influence. A lot of what I try to, you know, help educate people about is that it's not just through sticks, it's also through carrots. Like, here's $5 million, $1 billion to build a road. But that's a case for engagement. We wouldn't

0: have the insights both of us have on the united front if we didn't have our experience of living in China and opportunities to learn Mandarin. So we should not trust any assurances from any government. It's about being careful and having knowledge and informed engagement.
1: For Isaac, the clothes on your back, the phone in your pocket, the microphone you're wearing and using, all likely include elements made wholly or in part in the PRC. Is it realistic and pragmatic to entirely steer clear of truly doing business with any and all Chinese state institutions?
2: Absolutely not. And I was so thrilled that the debate topic, which I keep pointing to, is about ethics as opposed to pragmatism or reality. There's a lot that we do on a day-to-day basis that requires sacrifices. And this is something we learn when we're, two or three? I mean, this is a very basic idea. I think there's something to be said about living absolutely and living one's values. But show of hands in the audience, who has no China-made goods? For people who are watching at home, not a single hand was raised.
0: So I see Isaac as arguing from my side.
1: How so?
0: Because he's saying that people make compromises sometimes, and there's basically no ability to cut off from Chinese state institutions, and there shouldn't be.
2: So my company, we don't engage with the Chinese Communist Party. We engage with Chinese people. We made the decision early on that it is not safe, practical, or ethical to be working with the Chinese Communist Party. Mm-hmm. But again, I'm trying not to preach or harp on certain of these points, and I don't want to be the ethical arbiter for entities around the world. That said, is it ethical? It's not.
1: Mm-hmm. Yeah. Who are you? And I'm not saying this facetiously. When you say you don't want to be the ethical arbiter for entities around the world, whose position are you representing when you speak about the ethical position?
2: Oh, I'm representing my own position.
1: Just yourself.
2: Well, I think the U.S. entities, U.S. institutions, U.S. universities, those entities specifically, and, you know, U.S.-China watchers. As we're talking about the world, I'm happy to say, here's what I think Botswana should do, but I want to be careful about stepping into shoes that I don't fully understand.
0: And your company helps foreign companies engage with Chinese businesses. Do you ever advise them to shut down their China-based businesses entirely?
2: So we help companies understand and reduce their China risk. And in certain cases, we feel like the risks are worth it. And so, you know, and we...
1: That's a practical, not an ethical case you're making to those companies.
2: We would love to be making ethical cases to companies. I think, as you'll find, they very rarely want to hear those arguments. They want to hear about public affairs. They want to hear about the financial impact of what they're doing. They don't want to hear, this is what Immanuel Kant said, and this is what John Stuart Mill said, and here's a way to try to parse those things.
1: Joanne, a question for you. Looking at the current state of business, U.S. firms have not been successful at compelling Chinese businesses to adhere to universal principles such as human rights or the rule of law in exchange for participation in the global economy. On the other hand, Chinese firms have been quite successful at engaging U.S. firms in cutting deals that prop up and abet Chinese transgressions, whether that be multinational companies such as the Hilton Hotels from expanding into the Uyghur region next to re-education camps or buying cotton and goods made from forced labor. If U.S. firms were to attempt to engage China in limited and strategic ways while addressing human rights, for instance, which you argue is possible, what are the incentives powerful enough or accountability mechanisms strong enough to allow for ethical cooperations between democratic states and China? And if they exist, why haven't we used them yet?
0: Yeah, so my main argument or argument at all is not that private companies in the West are the ones that are most likely to create incremental change in China. I'm mostly looking at track two diplomacy, journalists, researchers, NGO workers, UN, UNICEF, World Bank. These are the ones with track records of producing actual concrete changes in Chinese society. And businesses, like Isaac said, will always be looking at their bottom line, at their shareholders. So no, I don't think businesses are the best way to create change. But when governments put regulations in place, like the Uyghur Forced Labor Protection Act, which came as a result of investigators and NGOs and journalists on the ground, part of my firm's work is actually helping these companies do their due diligence. And companies do care about that because there's actual consequences in, you know, global regulations that if their supply chains are found to have forced labor in them, that there are real fines and consequences.
1: So the Uyghur Forced Labor Act, that doesn't seem like an example of engagement. That, if anything, seems like an example of It's an isolating.
0: No, I would. The Uyghur Forced Labor Act is not telling companies not to trade with China. It's telling companies to do so with accountability and transparency and to show their supply chain. So I think this is a very positive example of engagement that's informed by deep research on the ground that only international researchers and journalists were able to provide.
2: I would say the UFLPA, Uyghur Forced Labor Prevention Act, is definitely a tool for decoupling. And the U.S. Congress didn't say it that way all that explicitly. But the idea is it creates a rebuttable presumption that requires anyone importing from Xinjiang to prove that there's no forced labor in the supply chain, which is almost impossible because of the opacity in Xinjiang. And so it raises the cost for U.S. companies to engage with China. And I think for that reason, it was quite an ethical act and something rare to see from a government body on that.
0: I just had a conversation with a human rights worker who comes from Taiwanese ancestry. And she said that for their latest report on forced labor, they actually got responses from some Chinese companies on their supply chains. And she doesn't know exactly why, but she credits things like actual regulations that makes companies based in China feel more like that they have to provide answers to a Chinese human rights NGO that's based in New York.
2: I don't know about this sort of imagined subaltern who is just trying to survive day by day and then receives a fish or a healthcare subsidy from a Chinese entity and then goes on TV and praises the Chinese Communist Party. I think a lot of that comes from the party's own media on this engagement. A second thing is, and again, I'm trying to be careful not to get in the shoes of someone who goes and has to decide between a Huawei cell phone or no cell phone. As human beings, we often behave unethically in order to do what we feel like is best for ourselves and our family.
1: How do you separate the ethical framework from the impact of the behavior?
2: I don't think that this sort of, you know, nameless Zimbabwean farmer buying a Huawei cell phone actually brings incremental positive change to China. I think it makes Huawei slightly wealthier. I think it makes the Chinese Communist Party slightly more entrenched globally. And I don't think his actions are beneficial. Again, I don't think I have the right to judge him for that decision, but I don't think that's what's going to bring change to China.
1: Okay, so now we're going to move on to what we call a lightning round. Question number one, would a change of leadership in China change your answer to the question we're debating?
0: No. Engagement creates channels and visibility regardless of who's in charge.
2: If the Communist Party falls, coin flip on if it's better or worse.
1: Okay. Question number two, if China moves militarily on Taiwan, should all cooperation end immediately, Joanna?
0: Some but not all. In a conflict, that's where you need channels with diplomacy and information more.
2: Partial invasion, no. Full-scale invasion, basically all.
1: Let's talk about what happened with TikTok. The U.S. government claiming that the company ByteDance constituted a security threat through its social media app TikTok was forced by the U.S. to sell its operations to U.S. owners and come under their control. In light of the sides that you're each arguing, does this to you constitute a reasonable move, Joanna?
0: Yes, because it was a result of open dialogue between U.S. officials and ByteDance, and there was a court process.
2: ByteDance is a problem for two reasons. One is still extant links with the Chinese Communist Party. Two is the brain rot of tens of millions of Americans being addicted for another reason to their phone. So no, I don't think it's ethical.
1: Our fourth question. Joanna, can you name one instance of where cooperation with the Chinese institution in retrospect was clearly a mistake?
0: Yes, when universities around the world accepted Confucius Institutes on campuses without guardrails or oversight.
1: Why?
0: Because a lot of the Chinese language material pushed pro-CCP agendas and there was censorship pressures within global campuses. So yeah, that's an example of engagement that's not clear-eyed, that doesn't have guardrails.
2: Same answer, except they did have guardrails and it still didn't work.
1: Finally, our question asks about incremental change. Is any incremental change happening? Can you name a concrete example from the last 5 years?
0: I think the most powerful example of how important it is Xinjiang, because it was only international researchers and journalists who got the information out. And Beijing went from denying the cans existed to partially dismantling them.
2: China is so large and complex. It's hundreds of thousands of steps backwards, slightly fewer than hundreds of thousands of steps forwards. So there are so many incremental changes happening all the time, but I do not think it's going in the right direction.
1: Okay. Thank you for finishing the lightning round. And we're coming down to the home stretch of this debate, and that's where each of the debaters will be making a closing statement one more time to try to persuade you to their side of the argument. And again, we're going to poll you afterwards with the QR code that'll be put up on the screen. And so we're going to go in the same speaking order for our closing round. Joanna, you have 2 minutes and the floor is yours.
0: We have been discussing whether engagement with China can produce incremental progress or whether isolation can somehow produce political change. A vote for my side is a vote for keeping channels open in business, climate, health, education, and the kinds of exchange that have no strategic purpose at all. Friendships, relationships, ordinary human connection. A vote for Isaac's side is a vote for a worldview that essentially equates the Chinese people with the Chinese state and ultimately gives up on them. We don't have to imagine where that leads. We saw this when the US and China were in a race to the bottom, cutting visa exchanges, closing down consulates. And the people who paid the price are not senior officials in Washington or Beijing. They were ordinary people, researchers, journalists, and families cut off from each other. This is where so-called principled distant leads. Fewer channels for understanding, more suspicion, more nationalism, and greater risk of war. There is no perfect solution here. The resolution asks whether engagement can create incremental progress, not whether it always succeeds. And I cannot imagine a safer world built around 1.4 billion people living in isolation from the rest of humanity. I am one of hundreds of millions of people of Chinese ancestry who holds liberal values, not because a government handed them to us, but because people are more complex than political systems. A vote for me stands for the belief that people can change when they remain in contact with each other. The idea that isolation produces progress, history suggests otherwise. If you're confident in the value of open societies, you should believe those values are stronger through contact and exchange, not fear. The alternative to engagement is not freedom, it is ignorance. Vote for the side that still believes in human possibility.
1: And Isaac, you get the last word.
2: The Chinese artist that I knew who collaborated with the state, who when Ai Weiwei was imprisoned would draw on her hand a watch, and each day she would erase it and draw it anew, symbolizing the number of days that he was in prison. And this was a very, very small ethical act of resistance amid a career that she had to spend navigating a deeply unethical entity. I think we're having a different debate. The debate is not, is it practical to engage with the Chinese Communist Party? Is it necessary to engage with the Chinese Communist Party? The debate is it ethical to do so? And that's what we have to focus on. That's what you have to remember as you go home and think about this and you think about your own behavior vis-a-vis Chinese universities. The point is not to isolate Chinese people. The point is not to demonize Chinese people. The point is to realize the amount of control the Chinese Communist Party has over China today and figure out other ways, thoughtful ways, subversive ways of engaging with Chinese people outside of China. Again, people-to-people diplomacy sounds like such a good thing until you realize that people-to-people is a united front term. Working with Chinese universities to bring Chinese students here has a lot of benefits, and you have to understand that Beijing uses Chinese students as pawns, not willingly, unwillingly. We have to understand the way that the system operates in China today to understand the sacrifices that we make to engage. And the great paradox about this conversation is, you know, both Joanna and I, in order to have the insights we had about China, have made, you don't mind if I speak for you here, but made ethical sacrifices to be there. My first entry into China was a scholarship that I got via the Chinese Communist Party, my first studying there. So I've made those sacrifices. Far be it from me to tell people not to make the same ethical sacrifices that I made, but it's so crucially important to understand that's not ethical behavior. Thank you.
1: I want to thank once again the Human Rights Foundation for having us here. But mostly, I want to thank our debaters. We tried to make the point that what can you just saw is something that can happen, that people can disagree in principle with deep convictions, but do so in a way that's respectful and that sheds light and that makes all of us think, makes all of us understand what the trade-offs are. And the two of you did this so excellently. I just want to thank you so much for that. That deserves one more round of applause. As you go to vote on the QR code, I'm just curious, by round of applause, I'm going to ask, did anybody change their mind from any position to any other position, from yes to no, no to yes, undecided to yes, undecided to no, just by a round of applause? Did anybody move during the course of the debate? Wow. All right. I mean, to us, that proves that people were really listening and meeting our goal of being open to debate. So thank you very much for that. And I want to ask our debaters to step forward and shake hands as we wrap up. Thank you, everybody. Have a good evening. So now some numbers, because at this debate, members of the live audience in Oslo were able to vote before and after Joanna and Isaac's arguments, and the results were intriguing. Before the debate, 29.2% voted yes on the question that it is ethical to cooperate with China on these issues. 38.5% voted no. 32.3% were undecided. After the debate ended, the no side got 49.3%, 43.5% of the audience voted yes. To boil that all down for you, the yes side, argued by Joanna Chu, saw the biggest change in the vote to her side at 14.3% going over, and thus was the most persuasive in this debate. Thank you once again to our partner on this episode, the Human Rights Foundation, for bringing us to the Oslo Freedom Forum. As a nonprofit working to combat extreme polarization through civil debate, our work is made possible by listeners like you, and by the Rosenkranz Foundation, and by supporters of Open to Debate. Robert Rosenkranz is our chairman. Our CEO is Leah Matthau. Andrew Lipson is head of production. Michelle Debrasini is head of marketing. Alexis Pangrazzi is our executive producer. The Open to Debate team also includes Gabriella Mayer, Gabrielle Iannicelli, Scott Jacoby, Linda Lee, Katie Perry, and Julia Serkin. Damon Whittemore mixed this episode. Our theme music is by Alex Clement. I'm John Donvan. We'll see you next time on Open to Debate.

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1: You're listening to WNYC. Coming up next, it's Fresh Air Weekend, happening tomorrow starting at 8 a.m. It'll be weekend edition, and of course, we'll have the latest for you from tonight's Knicks game. Game analysis, more on the playoffs, more on hopefully, potentially, a win for the Knicks for the first time in quite a long time, since 1973, in fact. All of that on the way, starting at 8 a.m. tomorrow. It's weekend edition, and we do hope you'll come back for that. 85 degrees here, a perfect night outside for a watch party. 71 and clear overnight.
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3: From WHYY in Philadelphia, I'm Terry Gross with Fresh Air Weekend. The Book of Mormon is celebrating its 15th year on Broadway. We'll hear from two of the original stars, Josh Gad and Andrew Rannells. The show is beloved and or offensive, which isn't surprising considering it was co-created by Matt Stone and Trey Parker, the creators of South Park. Gad remembers the first time he heard the show's song, Hasadiga Ibuwe.
4: I called my agent at the time and I said, I don't think I can do this show. And he said, why? And I said, because I don't want to get killed.
3: Later, actor Clark Peters, whose breakout role was in the HBO series The Wire as police detective Lester Freeman. He co-starred as a Vietnam vet in Spike Lee's The Five Bloods and co-stars in the new series The Burrows. That's coming up on Fresh Air Weekend. First News.
1: Live from NPR News in Washington, I'm Janine Herbst. President Trump says the peace deal between the U.S. and Iran will be signed tomorrow, though nothing's finalized yet. NPR's Deepa Shivaram reports it comes after a week of reignited tensions in the region, though both sides have wanted to see an end to the conflict that the U.S. and Israel started.
5: Trump posted on social media saying the deal is scheduled to be signed tomorrow. Pakistan, which has been facilitating the deal, also indicated an imminent agreement that would be signed virtually. But details are still not yet clear on what the agreement will contain. Trump says immediately after signing the deal, the Strait of Hormuz would be, quote, open to all, and that the agreement will ensure Iran has no nuclear weapon. Trump is also scheduled to meet with allies in the region, including Qatar and Egypt, while at the G7 summit in the coming days. Deepa Shivaram, NPR News.
1: A federal judge has ordered the Trump administration to restore signs at national parks that it had previously removed or revised, saying changing public displays to fit a preferred political narrative violates congressional mandates. NPR's Chloe Veltman reports.
6: Judge Angel Kelly's Friday ruling orders the administration to restore a slavery exhibit at Independence Park in Philadelphia and signage acknowledging climate change at Fort Sumter in South Carolina, among other public displays. In March, President Trump ordered the removal or changing of materials that may inappropriately disparage Americans or cast the U.S. in a negative light. The ruling accuses the administration of censorship and blocks further changes or removals and gives the government 21 days to fully restore all altered or removed content. The ruling is a result of a lawsuit by the National Parks Conservation Association and others accusing the Trump administration of, quote, mounting a sustained campaign to erase history and undermine science. Neither the Department of the Interior nor the Parks Service responded to NPR's request for comment. Chloe Veltman, NPR News.
1: In Eastern Democratic Republic of Congo, teams of volunteers are going door to door to raise awareness about Ebola. But despite efforts to contain the virus, it continues to spread. Emmett Livingstone reports.
7: In Bunia, in Ituri province, the epicenter of the Ebola outbreak, people no longer greet each other with a handshake. Teams of volunteers have been going door to door to raise awareness about the disease. City residents consistently tell the volunteers that they don't have the money to buy disinfectant, and they implore the government for help. Official figures say that 139 people have died from Ebola, but the actual number is probably far higher. On Friday afternoon, a man riding on the back of a motorbike taxi in Bunia vomited blood and then died on the street. His driver fled the scene. Although his death hasn't yet been confirmed as due to Ebola, stories of similar incidents have become common, and there's a feeling that people are increasingly wary. For NPR News, I'm Emmett Livingstone in Bunia.
1: You're listening to NPR News in Washington. And it's on WNYC here in New York. Good evening. I'm Tiffany Hansen. 4 minutes past 7 o'clock, we have 85 degrees. The Mamdani administration is moving quickly to fully close the massive men's homeless shelter in Midtown known as Bellevue after a judge approved its plans. WNYC's Karen Yee has more.
8: The city began moving more than two dozen homeless men from Bellevue to a facility in the East Village just a day after a state judge dismissed a lawsuit by local residents who were seeking to stop the relocation. The Department of Social Services says about 25 men who were still sleeping at Bellevue are now at the East Village shelter. The city also plans to move its intake services where single men can go ask for a bed to 8 East 3rd Street by August. Earlier this year, Mayor Mamdani announced plans to shutter the Bellevue shelter over decrepit conditions and create better living conditions for homeless New Yorkers. But some of those plans were delayed after local residents sued the city over the rushed process. Residents say they plan to appeal their case.
1: Link NYC kiosks can be used for free Wi-Fi. They could be used for finding a nearest cooling station. As of tonight, you can also use them to see the Knicks. The city is airing Game 5 of the NBA Finals on about 130 Link NYC kiosks. Those are the terminals you see on streets throughout the boroughs. City Hall says Mayor Mamdani wants to make sports more accessible for New Yorkers, and they say the NBA was glad to oblige for free. West Village resident Jen Tulloch says not everyone who wants to watch the game with their fellow New Yorkers can spend cash at a bar's watch party.
9: Things like that, to me, feel like both equalizing between economic backgrounds, because there are folks in this neighborhood who are in more affordable apartments. I enjoy the kind of thing that makes us feel like we all belong to the same neighborhood.
1: The city has not said which Link NYC stations will air the game, so you'll need to keep your eyes peeled. Clear tonight, 71. Tomorrow, some increasing clouds. A slight chance for a shower tomorrow afternoon. Looking for a high of 88 for your Sunday. Right now, 85.
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3: This is Fresh Air Weekend. I'm Terry Gross. The Book of Mormon is celebrating its 15th anniversary on Broadway. It received 9 Tonys, including Best Musical and Best Score. My guests were stars of the original Broadway cast. This weekend marks the end of their week of cameo appearances in every show as part of the anniversary celebration. The Book of Mormon revolves around two young Mormon men who are very excited that they've reached the age where they're assigned to a mission. They're hoping to be sent to an exciting, beautiful place, but they're assigned to Uganda, which is dealing with the AIDS epidemic, war, and famine. The show is a satirical, but kind of affectionate, but could also be considered kind of offensive, look at Mormon beliefs and the naivete of some young men. It was created and written by Trey Parker and Matt Stone, the creators of South Park, along with Robert Lopez, who co-wrote the songs for Frozen and Avenue Q. A 15th anniversary remastered edition of the original Book of Mormon cast recording, along with new liner notes and photos, will be released later this month. Let's start with the opening song, Hello, as the young missionaries are being trained on how to go door-to-door proselytizing. We'll hear the opening of the song featuring Ranals and the conclusion of the song featuring Josh Gad.
11: Hello, my name is Elder Price, and I would like to share with you the most amazing book.
12: Hello, my name is Elder Grant. It's a book about America a long, long time ago.
11: It has so many awesome parts. You simply won't believe how much this book can change your life.
12: Hello.
13: Hello, would you like to change religions? I have a free book written by Jesus.
14: No, no, Elder Cunningham. That's not how we do it. You're making things up again. Just stick to the approved dialogue. Elder, show it!
15: Hello,
13: hello!
15: My name is
13: Elder Cunningham!
15: And we would like to share with you this book of Jesus Christ.
13: Hello!
16: Hello!
3: Josh Gad, Andrew Ranals, welcome back to Fresh Air. Congratulations on the 15th anniversary.
4: Thank you. Thanks for having us back.
3: I'm delighted to have you here. I love that song. I think it's a great opening to the show. I'm wondering, since it's all about two missionaries training to go door to door, did you have people coming to your door when you were growing up who were Mormons trying to convert you?
4: I grew up in Omaha, Nebraska, and there is a pretty large
16: Mormon population there, as well as a large Jehovah's Witness population. So we did. But I grew up extremely Catholic. And not that we weren't kind to these young people when they came to the door, but it was, I think it was something that we were definitely warned about. That the, if my mother saw these people like coming up the steps, she'd be like, oh boy, here they come.
17: Did she ever let them in?
16: Oh no, we weren't.
17: Did you try to convert them?
16: No, we didn't go that far either. I think she was just like, oh, we're Catholic and, you know, but thanks for stopping by.
17: And Josh, what about you?
4: I grew up in South Florida, and Hollywood, Florida did not have many Mormons, from what I remember, knocking on our door. It was only sort of later, going into the process of Book of Mormon, I did not know a lot about the Mormon Church. I had to sort of research a lot about it.
16: Terry, I do, just very quickly, when we were in rehearsals for the workshop, I decided that I should be a real, like a good little actor, and I should go to the Mormon temple.
4: I remember this.
16: And I should meet with some Mormon missionaries. So I got myself ensnared in a very strange relationship with these two young men who I met with a handful of times, and they were so excited that someone wanted to talk to them and that I solicited them. And then they said, can we come to your home? And I lived with my boyfriend at the time, and the apartment was like, it was pretty clear two gay men lived there. I mean, it was like real, like mid-century off the charts, you know what I'm saying? And I was like, you know what? Let's let them come in. So these two Mormon missionaries came over, and there's like immediately, there's like a picture of my boyfriend and I like on the mantle. And so I had to explain to them that I was like, I'm actually in a musical about the Mormon Church. And they were sort of shocked. But then it was so helpful because they really opened up to me about how scary and disappointing it was to be a missionary at times, and especially being a missionary in New York City. They were like, no one will speak to us. People are very mean to us. And then I was like, well, where are you hanging out? And they're like, well, they send us to Times Square. And I was like, well, you got to get out of Times Square. You cannot be hanging out in Times Square, boys.
17: How have your voices changed in the past 15 years? You've sung a lot. You've done a lot. You're older.
4: I was insulted yesterday when our producer came up to me and said, you sound so much better than you did back when you first did it.
16: Really?
4: Yes. And I was like, what? Did I really not sound good when I first
16: No,
4: did
16: you
4: this
16: sounded
4: show?
16: Great.
4: You can tell me now, Andrew.
16: No, you sounded fantastic.
17: Well, you don't know how to... Is that a compliment or an insult?
4: Well, that's what I'm wondering.
16: I think you sound the same. I mean, look, our voices are different. 15 years, right. You know, there's a lot of wear and tear. You know, some of it is muscle memory. I would say some of it comes back. I got to perform this number, I believe, on Stephen Colbert's show. That was the number that I sang on the Tony Awards.
4: And fantastic.
16: Well, that's very nice. But that, weirdly, as we were rehearsing it, like, it was still somewhere, like, lodged in my voice. And I think you're having a similar...
4: Same thing. When I found out I was doing this, I played the album in the car and I started to sing along. And some of those high notes, I just was like, oh, my God, I can't. How am I going to hit these? And I actually asked them to lower it, and they laughed and said no. And then and then I started to sort of do it on my feet. And just like you said, something clicks, and it all sort of like, it's like riding a bike. It's just sort of in there somewhere.
16: Now, the physical side of it, Terry, is a little different.
4: Yeah.
16: Physically doing some of these numbers, that's where the aging process really catches up to you.
17: You mean like you can't sing as much as
16: well? You can't. I can't dance as much as I used to. The singing part is a little easier to control. The physical, the knees, the getting up and down off the ground, that's all a little bit different.
4: Although you're lucky, you don't have to do any of the big dance numbers.
16: That's not a coincidence. I said no to
4: all of
16: those.
4: Why didn't I say no to that?
16: They were like, do you want to do this big dance number? And I said, no, thank you.
17: When you first read the book for the Book of Mormon and then heard the songs, what was your reaction? Because depending on who you are, it's hilarious or incredibly offensive.
16: You know, the script changed so heavily, and I don't know what this says about me, that I remember reading it when I was auditioning for the show and not being fazed by any of it. and just sort of like, okay, that sounds great. And then because I'm playing this Mormon missionary who is shocked by all of these things that are being said. So it was very easy to sort of, you know, to play that part because a lot of it is sort of shocking and mm-hmm. is not your typical musical theater fare. I heard the humor in it and I felt very confident that people were going to think it was funny. I certainly didn't think it would be still running on Broadway after 15 years and would have toured to Salt Lake City. I didn't think that they would have done that, but it did.
4: I was involved from the very first workshop, and I remember getting a demo, and the first song I heard, I laughed my butt off. It was, hello, bum, bum, bum, bum, bum, bum. Second song was, two by two, we're marching door to door, and these songs were just so fun. And then I got to a song called Hasadiga Ibawai, and at that point, I called my agent at the time and I said, I don't think I can do this show. And he said, why? And I said, because I don't want to get killed.
17: So, you know, with Hasadiga Ibawai, it's like Hakuna Matata from The Lion King. And, you know, a general in Uganda sings it. And he's saying, you know, like when like things are really bad, there's famine, there's war, everybody has AIDS. But when we think about that, we lift our hands to the sky and we sing Hasadiga Ibawai. And you're expecting mm-hmm. that that's going to be a really inspirational phrase. But what that really means is, you know, it's an expletive addressed to God. There are so many people who will never get past that, I'm sure. And Trey Parker and Matt Stone, the creators of the show, along with Robert Lopez, when I interviewed them, they said, that's the point where you know, like, who's in and who is out.
16: That is true. That is true.
4: I guess my answer would be I'm shocked 15 years later at how many people are in.
16: Well, but I think it speaks to people who are having, you know, there are horrible things that are happening around them, horrible things that are happening to them. And it speaks to this fear of the absence of God in those moments. So I think Trey and Matt and Bobby have written something that I think really pulls from like a deep truth or a deep fear that people have, which is there a God? Where has God gone? And it's set to this really sort of playful, animated music. But the question is there a God in this place?
17: My guests are Andrew Rannells and Josh Gad. They starred in the original cast of The Book of Mormon. This weekend marks the end of their week of cameo performances in the show. Last Sunday, they performed at the Tonys. We'll hear more of our conversation after a break. This is Fresh Air Weekend.
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1: Glad you're with us here for Fresh Air Weekend. This is WNYC. Well, as we're preparing here for Game 5 of the NBA Finals with your New York Knicks, potentially winning their first championship since 1973. How about this? You could revisit some of the team's most memorable moments on screen. Hollywood's love affair with the Knicks goes way beyond Timothy Chalamet, courtside cheering, Spike Lee's unwavering support. The team and its fandom have long figured into film and television as a symbol, sort of the city's passion. You can get a list of some memorable moments, screen moments, for the Knicks right now at our news site, gothamist.com. 85 degrees currently, 71 for a low. Tomorrow bumping back up into the upper 80s with a small chance for a shower. Those showers become more likely tomorrow night with a passing storm not out of the question as well. 85, you're currently headed back to Fresh Air Weekend.
17: This is Fresh Air Weekend. I'm Terry Gross. Let's get back to my interview with the original stars of the Book of Mormon, Josh Gad and Andrew Rannells. So let's hear some music. I want to start with I Believe, and that's like your big showpiece, Andrew. And so I want you to describe the context of the song.
16: The context of the song, I mean, Bobby Lopez has been very open about it. It was very much inspired by the song I Have Confidence from The Sound of Music. That it is, it's Elder Price sort of building
17: your character,
16: of my character, Elder Price, sort of building himself up to go back out and sort of reaffirm his faith. And he's going to double down on this, and he's going to go and try to convert these people in Uganda. After, you know, he arrives and nothing is going the way he wants it to or the way he hoped it would. And he feels very beaten down. But then he has this moment where he decides, I can do this. I can do this, and I'm going to start with the village warlord. That's going to be my guy, and I'm going to start with that guy, and if I can convert him, then everybody else will fall into place. And so most of the song is him building himself up to do this.
17: So let's hear Andrew Rannells from the original cast recording of the Book of Mormon singing I Believe.
2: I've always longed to help the needy, to do the things I never dared. This was the time for me to step up, so then why was I so scared? A warlord who shoots people in the face

0: So that was Andrew Rannells from the original cast recording of The Book of Mormon singing I Believe. There's some really high notes in that.
1: Yeah.
0: And I know one night you lost your voice right before singing it, and you managed to get through the song.
1: That happened many times, but you do a show 8 times a week for over a year.
0: You lost your voice on stage many times?
1: I mean, yeah, over the course of my career, that's something that happens. I mean, not just in the Book of Mormon, but in other shows. Like, you learn to sing through sickness, and you learn to sing through. I mean, there are nights where there are certain notes missing in your voice all of a sudden, and you don't find out until you're on stage in front of 1,200 people, and you're like, oh boy. And you just have to figure out a way to sing around it. But it was, you know, after previews, after opening, after the Tony Awards, I hadn't missed any performances. And, I started my career as a replacement, as an understudy. I was not accustomed to the idea that I could call out of a show, and I probably shouldn't have done the show that night, but I remember it was like a couple weeks after the Tony Awards, and I sang this duet that Josh and I sang called You and Me, But Mostly Me, and it was kind of a disaster, but I just continued. I just continued with the show, and I was like, I'm gonna try to make this work.
2: It was actually remarkable to watch.
1: But then by the, I don't know, I pulled that very deep out of my soul, and I got through I Believe somehow, and like sang the whole thing. And I amazed myself that I could do it. And then I got to another song that's called Orlando. I don't know if you remember this, Josh.
2: Mm-hmm.
1: And it's supposed to end with a little falsetto thing where I say, and I'll never go back to, and I'm supposed to go, you. And instead I went, never go back to you. And the curtain flew up and all the missionaries come out and everyone was laughing.
2: Yeah.
1: And then after the bows that night, I walked off stage and I remember Karen Moore, our stage manager, was standing there, and I burst into tears, and I said, I have to miss a show. And she said, you're allowed to miss a show. And I just, like, cried and cried about it. It was so, yeah, it had never occurred to me.
0: I sometimes get laryngitis when I get a
1: cold. Sure.
0: And I had laryngitis just a few weeks ago, and I always say to myself, your voice will come back, but there's a little part of my brain saying, what if it doesn't?
1: Absolutely.
2: Oh, it's
0: terrifying. Do you go through that?
1: Absolutely. Or when your voice is low and all of a sudden you sound like, you know, like Kathleen Turner, and you're like, is it, will it always sound like this?
2: Do you remember when I had laryngitis opening night of Gutenberg?
1: Yes. Josh got very sick when we did
2: opening
1: Gutenberg.
2: Opening night.
1: And we call it Dr. Footlights on Broadway. You can sound terrible, and then all of a sudden you get on stage, and something adrenaline happens, and Josh got through this whole two-person show that we did with a lot of music in it, and you just did it.
2: There was no option. No. Opening night, two-person show, not many options.
0: Well, Josh, let's hear your big number in the show. This is Man Up. Do you want to explain the context?
2: Yeah, so, you know, for all of Act One, Cunningham is a follower, a self-described follower, and he really looks to...
0: A follower,
2: Elder Price.
0: Of Elder Price, like, and he's and the
2: he,
0: lead.
2: And he actually, you know, there's a duet with the two of them called You and Me, But Mostly Me, where Elder Price sings about the fact that this is really his journey, and Elder Cunningham can be a sidekick on that journey. He can, you know, have a small little part of that journey, but he just basically needs to stay out of Price's way and follow. And Elder Cunningham is very happy to do that because he's never had somebody who will actually not leave and abandon him. And then something happens over the course of the first act, and Cunningham finds that he's been abandoned again, but for the first time in his life, he has somebody in the form of this character, Nabalungi, who's one of the villagers, and she basically tells him, hey, why don't you take the mantle? Why don't you show us the way forward? And this sparks a light bulb moment in Cunningham, and he decides that for the first time in his life, he has an opportunity to take the reins, to step from the role of sidekick into the role of the main star. And so this song is that sort of culmination of that journey.
0: Let's listen to it.

0: So, Josh, do you hear a little bit of Footloose in that song?
1: I've never thought about that until now. Yeah, it's definitely, well, it's got a very 80s quality to it. I remember from the very first workshop that song existed. And actually, the very first workshop we did, Trey, Matt, and Bobby had not written any of Act Two. So the show just literally ended with Man Up, but it wasn't an ensemble. It was just me. And it ended with me basically being like, man up. And that was it. And they were like, it went to black. And so it evolved into what it evolved into. But, you know, the influences of each of these songs, including Man Up, comes from a place of absolute weird devotion to musical theater on the part of Trey Parker and Matt Stone. Obviously, Bobby Lopez comes from that world. But when you look at Trey and Matt, you don't, the first thing you think of is not necessarily like musical theater acumen. And these are two guys that people forget. When they wrote South Park Bigger, Longer, Uncut, the feature film adaptation of the hit Comedy Central show, they got a letter from Stephen Sondheim, who's probably the most acclaimed composer and lyricist of the 20th century. And he basically said, this is one of the top 10 most brilliantly realized musicals he's ever seen. And I really do think that the reason, part of the reason this show endures is because each one of these songs is instantaneously hummable. Yep. Each one of these songs, you say Footloose in the case of Man Up, but each one of these songs reminds you of something, but it's never pastiche. It's never sort of making fun of a genre. It is fully embracing it and earning its space.
0: It has been wonderful to speak to you both. Thank you so much for coming back to our show.
2: Oh, my gosh.
1: Thank you for having us. You're the best.
2: Thank you for keeping us on track. You know, most interviewers don't have that in them to deal with Josh and I together.
1: Yeah, so. We were very disciplined today.
2: We were very disciplined.
0: Well, thank you for that.
2: We took this very seriously. Very seriously. We're huge fans of yours and your show.
0: Thank you, and I have yours.
2: It's a real honor to be back here, so thank you.
0: Josh Gad and Andrew Rannells starred in the original cast of The Book of Mormon, which is now celebrating its 15th anniversary on Broadway. So many of us became aware of what a great actor Clark Peters is from his role in one of the best TV series ever made, HBO's The Wire. He played police detective Lester Freeman, who helped track down the drug dealers the detectives were looking for through his research and his analysis of wiretaps. The series was co-created by David Simon, who also co-created the HBO series Tremé, set in New Orleans shortly after Hurricane Katrina. Peters co-starred in that, too, as a Mardi Gras Indian chief who returns to his damaged home and tries to rebuild his life. In Spike Lee's film The Five Bloods, he was one of the four Vietnam vets who returns to Vietnam decades after the war. Now he's one of the stars of the Netflix series The Burrows. Clark plays one of the residents in a retirement community that promises an almost utopian chapter of your life. But some of the residents start dying, while others start experiencing some very disturbing, inexplicable encounters and visions. Something's going on, and it seems to be something supernatural. Clark Peters grew up in Englewood, New Jersey, but moved to Europe in the 70s and settled in London, where he continues to live and is speaking to us from. He's been in London stage productions of the musicals Guys and Dolls, Porgy and Bess, and Chicago, as well as dramas. He co-wrote and co-starred in the original production of the musical Five Guys Named Mo, which was first staged in London. It moved to Broadway, where it was also a big hit. Clark Peters, welcome to Fresh Air. It's such a pleasure to have you.
3: Thank you. That was a lovely introduction. I did all that?
0: You did a lot more than that, but I figured, let me keep my intro short so we have more time to actually talk. I could have gone on. I left out a lot of series and movies. So let's get to The Burrows. So the cast is largely in their 60s and 70s because it's set in a retirement community. You yourself, you know, as Clark Peters, you're in your mid-70s. What kind of roles do you think you would have been offered at this age when you started professionally, acting professionally in the 1970s?
3: Well, I picked this profession so that I would have longevity, so that I could still be acting at 100 if it comes to it. But starting out, I always played older people. So in Driving Miss Daisy, for example, with Dame Wendy Hiller, I think I was in my late 30s playing Hoke, who was well up into his 80s, and I looked at a diary that I'd written, and on one page it was, "I'm tired of playing old guys because there's no future in it." But I'm still here playing old guys.
0: What appealed to you about the role in The Burrows?
3: To tell you the truth, honestly, I didn't want to do The Burrows because someone had likened it to Stranger Things, which I hadn't seen before this offer came through. And what I didn't want to be doing was acting as I'm chasing monsters until I'm 80 years old. But then I read the script and I thought, I can resonate with this journey, with the quest that Art is on. And then I looked at the cast and I thought, there's just no way I can say no to this.
0: There are roles for older people where, especially sometimes when the cast is all about older people, where I sense something condescending. They're either like, "Oh, it's so cute, they're on an adventure," you know? "Oh, it's so cute, they're still walking." "Oh, it's so cute,
3: they're still breathing."
0: "They're still breathing." "Oh, it's so cute, they've fallen in love."
3: Yeah.
0: Do you get offered roles like that, and what do you do?
3: I try to let people know that just because we live in a society where we take the elderly and we hide them away,

0: is I'm a septuagenarian. That just does not make sense. That's the furthest from my mind and hopefully from my body. Finding roles that are like the boroughs, where there's a group of people who are the same age having an adventure, I like that. Otherwise, I've been somebody's dad, somebody's grandfather. I just like to be somebody's brother, somebody's lover, and just carry on as life is, as it really is.
1: 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We'll hear more of our conversation after a break. I'm Terry Gross, and this is Fresh Air Weekend.

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3: This is Fresh Air Weekend. I'm Terry Gross. Let's get back to my interview with Clark Peters. He's currently one of the stars of the Netflix series The Burrows. He was one of the stars of the HBO series The Wire in the role of police detective Lester Freeman. In Spike Lee's film The Five Bloods, he played one of the four Vietnam vets who returned to Vietnam decades after the war to bring back the remains of their unit leader and take care of some unfinished business. I hope you're not tired talking about The Wire, but it is one of the best TV series ever made, maybe the best, and you were one of the stars. So can we talk about that just a little?
4: Sure, you can talk about it a lot.
3: Thank you. So you played Police Detective Lester Freeman, and you're the detective who finds clues through like online research and files, through contacts, wiretaps, and you can put two and two together and synthesize the clues that you found into some kind of path. But you start off in the series working the pawn shop beat, and I want to play a scene from early on in the first season. You've just found an important clue that no one else on the investigation has been able to find, identifying who Avon Barksdale is.
4: Yes.
3: And so he's one of the two major drug dealers in the series. So here's a scene where Detective Jimmy McNulty comes to see you in your office. He's impressed with the work you've done, but when he walks in, he finds you putting together miniature models of furniture. And McNulty's played by Dominic West, and he speaks first.
5: So you're police after all. You know what you're doing, but you ain't been doing it. How long you been in the pawn shop unit?
6: 13 years and 4 months.
5: 13 years?
6: And 4 months.
5: I gotta ask you, what exactly does a police officer assigned to the pawn shop unit do?
6: You intake reports from registered pawn shops on all items valued over $50. Then you make an index card for that item. Then you file that index card. If someone wants to find out if something stolen has been pawned, we look to see if we have an index card. If we do, we do. If we don't, we don't.
5: You did that for 13 years?
6: And 4 months.
5: Why'd you ask out of homicide?
6: Well, no ask about it.
5: You got the boot?
6: Uh-huh.
5: What'd you do to piss him off?
6: Police work.
5: I think I need to buy you a drink.
6: Just one?
3: I heard you say as we were listening,

0: to that 4 months, just one. You remember the lines from that?
1: I remember the scene. Yes.
0: This was one of your first scenes, right?
1: Yeah, yeah.
0: Is that also why you remember it?
1: No, I didn't remember it until we started to hear it.
0: Oh, and then it came back to you.
1: And then it came back to me, yes, yeah. Oh. I'm not one of those actors that holds on to the stuff. Yeah, I'm amazed, you know, when Ian McClellan, for example, will all of a sudden out of nowhere start reciting reams of Shakespeare that is appropriate to a particular moment that we're living today. I don't have that kind of mind. But when I hear something like that, it's like playing music. You know what key you're playing, and you figure, I remember this melody. Yeah, so you pick it up from there.
0: Is Lester the role you auditioned for?
1: Did I audition for Lester? No, I don't think I did. But I was quite happy to land in Lester's lap, so to speak. You know, he's the guy I want to be when I grow up. You know, because he does do police work. You know, he doesn't have access to the internet. You know, it was old-fashioned research, and you went through volumes and of tomes of information, whether it was banking or whether it was, in this particular instance, real estate records, and then having to cross-reference that. You know, my mind likes that kind of agility, you know, and I liked that being applied in Lester's life.
0: Did you only know the scenes you were in, or did you also get to see what was happening behind the scenes in city politics and, you know, among the drug dealers and the corner boys? And did you get to see their scenes, or did you just know what you would know as your character?
1: No. Back then, you know, we would get the whole episode and you would read the whole episode. Nowadays, you know, you get a scene, you have no idea the context of the scene, and you're asked to audition. I can't do that. I refuse to do that. I think that really makes our job as actors very difficult. When we have the whole story, then we can see how we fit into that story and how we can either enhance that story, sell it, or whatever. You know, at the end of the day, the star of any story is the story you're telling. It's not the person, you know, whose name is above the title. You know, and when that becomes more important than the story that we're telling, you know, then we as actors just become commodities. You know, I push back against that. I really do. You know, and as far as like reading every episode, I couldn't wait until the next episodes came. And I was always looking for that moment that said, Kima may be saying something to McNulty, like, did you hear what happened to Freeman? He caught one while he's pumping gas. You know, I never expected to be there that long, you know, but thank the Lord I was. Yeah.
0: What did you think of the police when you were growing up? And did playing a police detective give you an empathy for police that you maybe didn't feel before?
1: I grew up with great respect for the police because in
0: Englewood, New Jersey,
1: we knew the police. We went to school with their children. They knew our parents, you know, and so it was almost something that you may wanted to aspire to. Going through the 60s and 70s, I lost total respect for the police because of their abuse of power. I don't have a lot of respect for them now for that same reason. Yet, for those who are walking that beat and who are trying to do the right thing, I have the greatest respect for. And I know that we can be in a society that is policed in the proper way, where the community as well is part of the health of that community with the police.
0: I know that it took you years to actually watch The Wire. So my question is, what's wrong with you?
1: work. I never had time to slow down. long enough to watch it. And there's nothing wrong now that I've seen it. Well done.
0: Were you surprised at how good it was?
1: Yeah, I was. I actually binge-watched all five seasons. I had a double knee replacements, and I was recuperating, and I thought, you know, I've only seen the first two episodes of each season because that's what they would show before we finished shooting, and then I'd come back to England. It wasn't being shown in England, and I would start work until the next season of shooting. So I never got a chance to watch a whole season, you know. But then when I was sitting there with this ice pack on both of my knees, I just binge-watched. I thought, this is really good. I think I may even watch it twice, you know, just to really get the nuances of different people's performances, but also the information that's being imparted concerning our society. You know, that I found very, very insightful.
0: Yeah, agreed. So you settled first in Paris, and then you moved to England, largely because of England's great reputation for great theater. And you got roles there. You even got a role in Hair, which you had auditioned for several times in New York and never got. So what's your theory about why you were getting more roles in England on the stage than you got in New York?
1: First of all, my career began in England. My first professional job was in England with the Watford Repertory Company doing Guys and Dolls.
0: That's such a great show. The songs are so good. And you played Skye Masterson, right?
1: I did, yes, three times there and then twice with the National Theater.
0: How great is that? So you got to sing Luck Be a Lady and...
1: I've never been in love before.
0: What a great duet. Yeah.
1: And also, the best song in that is My Time of Day.
0: Oh.
1: It's the dark time.
0: You are so right, and it's not in the movie.
1: Yes, that's right, because he couldn't sing it.
0: Well, it's got unusual intervals. Was it hard for you to sing? Do you want to do a few bars of it? It's such a great song.
1: My time of day is the dark time, a couple of deals before dawn, when the street belongs to the cop, and the janitor with a mop, and the grocery clerks are all gone, and the smell of the rain-washed pavement comes up clean and fresh and cold, and the street lamplight fills the gutters with gold. That's my time of day, my time of day. And you're the only doll I ever wanted to share it with me. I was singing the wrong key, but that's
0: it. It was still lovely, though. God, what a great song, and a pleasure to hear you sing it. You have a pretty big range, right? That was like really deep at the end.
1: Yeah.
0: I mean, down low in the keyboard.
1: I'm a bass baritone with tenor tendencies, that's what I like to say.
0: That sounds dangerous.
1: As it came out of my mouth, I said, yes, that's probably the wrong way to put it.
0: So did that make you flexible in what kind of singing parts you got, that you had like
1: the
0: bass and the tenor tendencies?
1: Yes. By the time we got to Porgy and Bess, that's in my middle range. But
0: were you Crown or Porgy?
1: I was Porgy.
0: Oh, wow.
1: Yeah. I loved that.
0: Well, Bessie, who is my woman now, is beautiful.
1: I'm not going to sing that one, Terry.
0: That's a hard one. How is being black in London different from being black in New York or other places that you'd been to in the U.S.?
1: Let's go back to why I came to England. I can address that particular question through theater. Okay? What England had to offer, or the way I feel I was successful in England, was first of all because I was an American. Secondly, because I was a black American. And because the culture of America concerning entertainers in theater and in musicals is something that is already part of our culture, of the American culture. In England, people of color here, coming from the Caribbean or coming from Africa, do not have that same sensibility in theater, particularly at that particular point in time in musicals. So it was, it to a large degree, it was easier for me than my Caribbean or African counterpart to get the same roles. Do you understand what I'm saying?
0: I understand exactly what you're saying. Yeah, I don't think musicals are like a big tradition in Jamaica.
1: No. Neither are they in England. But a pantomime is, yes. That's there.
0: Musicals are big in England.
1: Yes, they are now. Now they are.
0: They weren't then?
1: Well, they weren't not for people of color.
0: Oh, I see what you're saying.
1: Yes. Yeah, right. Not for people of color at all. And because the political dynamic had to change to a large degree, I think that I was here to help facilitate that change or that acceptance. Mm-hmm. There was a musical called Bubbling Brown Sugar that came in 1978. I think, to London. It was a huge, huge success. A cast of, I think, about 38 black dancers, singers, and three white dancers and singers. And the story is basically we take them on a tour of what Harlem was like during the Renaissance and during the heyday of Harlem. You know, and so it was a kind of show that you had to act, sing, dance, you know, do comedy, everything. And it's the first time, I think, that generation had been introduced to this quality of performance, particularly by a black company.
0: What songs did you sing in Bubbling Brown Sugar?
1: I sang... Sophisticated Ladies, yes. I sang...
0: The Ellington song.
1: George, yeah, the Ellington. Gosh, yes.
0: That also has some unusual intervals in it.
1: Absolutely. I get them, darling. I get them, believe me.
0: A few bars?
1: They say... Into your early life, romance came, and in this heart of yours burned a flame that flickered one day and died away.
0: That's really nice. Who would have thought that Lester Freeman could sing like that?
1: Oh, that's cute.
0: You also had a small background vocal part in the 1977 hit Boogie Nights by Heatwave. Which part is you? The bass part?
1: Got to keep on dancing, that part. You know, you're very sneaky there, Terry. Come on, I got your number. But even before that, there's a better one. Joan Armatrading Trading had a hit with a song called Love and Affection.
0: And you're on that too.
1: That was the first. That was 76, that one.
0: And your part is?
1: Oh, give me love, ooh.
0: So why don't we hear that track and you singing bass on it?

0: as my guest Clark Peters singing the bass part on Joan Armatrading's Love and Affection. Clark Peters, I have so enjoyed talking with you and hearing you sing. Thank you so much.
1: Thank you. Thank you, Terry. We'll catch you the next time around, eh?
0: Yes. All right. Be well.
1: And you.
0: Clark Peters is one of the stars of the new Netflix series, The Burrows. Fresh Air Weekend is produced by Teresa Madden. Fresh Air's executive producer is Sam Brigger. Our technical director and engineer is Audrey Bentham. Our co-host is Tanya Mosley. I'm Terry Gross.

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2: 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I'm Tiffany Hansen. Up next here, it's Latino USA, happening in about a half an hour from now. Well, tip-off, Game 5 of the NBA championship. Our New York Knicks potentially up for another win, another championship, the first since 1973. 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
4: 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I'm Maria Hinojosa. Today, we speak to Mon Laferte and Francisca Valenzuela about music, activism, and how they're changing the game for women artists.
5: For example, I remember I was booking shows in Mexico and the promoter was like, we have this festival, but we already have one woman, we don't want two. 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
4: All this coming up on Latino USA. Stay with us. No te vayas.
7: Live from NPR News in Washington, I'm Janine Herbst. President Trump says he intends to nominate one of his former personal attorneys to serve as the U.S. attorney for the Southern District of New York. James McDonald was a former U.S. assistant U.S. attorney there. NPR's Deepa Shivaram has more.
8: Trump posted on social media that he'll nominate McDonald to replace Jay Clayton, who's Trump's pick to be the new director of national intelligence. McDonald formerly worked for Trump in the case of Trump's hush money conviction appeal. That case was around Trump concealing payments to adult film star Stormy Daniels. He also worked in the first Trump administration and in the White House counsel's office under President George W. Bush. Trump's decision comes after pushback for his original pick for director of national intelligence, Bill Pulte, who had no intelligence experience. Deepa Shivaram, NPR News.
7: Both the U.S. and Iran say the signing of a peace deal is imminent, but they disagree on when it will happen. President Trump posted on social media it will happen tomorrow, but a top Iranian official doesn't think it will be that soon. NPR's Carrie Khan has more.
9: Trump posted that a deal to end fighting between the U.S. and Iran is, quote, scheduled to get signed on Sunday. And he added that the Strait of Hormuz, a key transport route for the world's oil and gas supply, will be, quote, open to all. Pakistani officials, who have been key mediators, said a deal was expected within 24 hours and would be signed electronically,